0: you saying that. Yeah, you know, for a while now, I've been kind of playing around with literary fiction that's also speculative fiction, which partly comes down just to my proclivities as a reader. I really find myself drawn toward books that are hopefully well-written with an emphasis on character development, but also plot. And I have always loved speculative fiction since I was a kid. So the starting point for this book was partly that character you just mentioned in your intro. Way back in 2010, I wrote this literary fiction slash noir novel called The Singer's Gun, which this is a deep cut, by the way. Not very many people read that book. The villain of that story was Ari Wakeher, or Arya, as she was called in that book.
1: Right.
0: She was really unambiguously the villain. I mean, this woman was bad news in that story. But she was interesting to me, and she was a character who I found myself thinking about, you know, all these years later. In the spring of 2022, I'd come to Los Angeles to work on a TV project, which was then delayed by 2 months because that always happens. And what that meant was I had this unexpected little pocket of time where I could begin a new project. I found myself thinking about that character. I also found myself just looking at the rather dire political situation in which we find ourselves in this country, this intense division and sense of fracturing. And what I've been thinking about with this book in particular, but speculative fiction more broadly, is that there's almost an element of what meteorologists do these days, where, you know, a meteorologist will look at the climate crisis and they will come up with a series of projections for possible scenarios. And that's not to say that projection A, B, or C will definitely happen, but it is to say that that is a possible destination on the path that we're on. And that was kind of how I see the political fracturing in this novel. So I thought, well, what if I were to take this very interesting character who I've been thinking about for years and place her in the aftermath of a terrible event?
2: What I find fascinating, and just what you've described, is that you have great fears, as many of us do, as to what's happening in our world. You are bringing us a few steps into the future and extrapolating to show us what could very easily happen.
0: That is how I see it. You know, of course, I desperately hope that it won't, because right, I'm not a maniac. But yeah, you know, it's hard not to fear that scenario in the present moment, where I look back to when I was a kid and politics felt like reasonable people disagreeing on policy. And those disagreements could become extremely heated, and that's healthy in a democracy. But that's very different from the
2: anxieties that you are presenting are all around you as you're writing.
0: It is and it isn't, because on the one hand, I am imagining the aftermath of the worst case scenario that nobody wants. At the same time, there's something I've been thinking about for a while. You know, in the pandemic, I was in New York City for the duration. It was terrible. But there were really lovely moments, kind of despite what was happening, where my daughter was very young back then. So there was this very difficult moment, the spring of 2020, when childcare had stopped. So I was doing that insane juggling act that all the parents of young children were doing, just trying to, you know, getting up at 4 a.m. to write Sea of Tranquility. That was my life back then. And I had this realization at a certain point, though, which is that even though everything was kind of objectively awful, I was having really lovely mornings and afternoons, just kind of spending time with my kid, working in the container garden that I put together on my terrace. Mm-hmm. And it gave me this realization that even in absolutely dire moments, there is sometimes the possibility of finding a sense of peace or a sense of tranquility, which is where the title of that last book came from. And then a kind of corollary to that is thinking about, well, no matter how bad things get, we are still human. We still look for moments of connection and communion and joy. And even though politically, this is an incredibly stressful moment, you know, we still see our friends. There are still these magical evenings. We still go to parties. That gave me a sense, writing this book, of, I guess a kind of optimism, just thinking, you know, no matter how things get, like this book opens with a party. They're celebrating a good moment, and there are still good moments and things worth celebrating.
2: I was fascinated, especially how amazingly well you do it, of making that party the crux of everything.

0: everything, and that happens, and that's the event that all of this is around. What brought you to a party? Was it because of that? Because there was a celebration at the end of this terrible moment.
1: Yeah, that was a big part of it. I wanted to capture this kind of atmosphere of joy at the end of the world, so to speak, you know, a party at the end of a country, because an ending is, of course, also a beginning and something new is happening. There's this kind of feeling of excitement at the party. Things have been terrible for so long, but we're getting together. The curfew is lifted. We're in the newly formed Republic of California. It's a very joyful moment. And there is actually a lot of joy in the book, which I realize sounds improbable given what all the things I just said about it.
0: It's joyful. We'll talk about that.
1: Thank you. Yeah. So, you know, we open with this joyful moment. From a narrative perspective as a novelist, there is a lot of really interesting story to be mined and a lot of interesting character relationships to set up in any gathering of people. So a party, or, you know, there's a very strange office party in my previous novel, The Glass Hotel, which has a similar effect of people kind of bouncing off each other. Or think of this Shakespeare production in Station 11, where all these characters come together one night in the theater.
0: Right.
1: I've always just really enjoyed that device of you know, presenting this gathering of people, getting different perspectives, different points of view, and then ideally returning to it later. Because that's really narratively interesting to me, and maybe getting it from somebody else's point of view, getting a different take on it.
0: When I say that the crux, one of the things that happens at the party is these uninvited guests show up, and then there's confusion that takes place there. There appears to be doppelgangers. And then one of the people at the party, Kareem, goes missing. That is where things start to move as to, okay, what happened? And then we as the readers bounce around a bit to find out how this all relates to one another.
1: Yeah. You know what I was thinking about? I've had innumerable day jobs as a writer. I don't anymore, but I've been an executive assistant, a barista. I worked in a restaurant kitchen. I was thinking about those swing doors in restaurant kitchens. And because this is just the way my mind works, I've never pretended to be normal. I thought, what if that party functioned as a swing door? What if there was somewhere else, a parallel world, where just for a moment, the door swings one way and two people come in, then the door swings back the other way and Kareem exits the party. And that was one of my very first ideas for the book. It required an incredible amount of plot to make that make sense. I had to create a parallel universe for them to have somewhere to go. But that was the kind of weird speculative idea that I was thinking about there.
0: Emily St. John Mandel is our guest. The name of the new novel is Exit Party. It is published by Knauf. I think we have talked about this in the past, and in one of our conversations, you talked about your penchant for taking these situations and problems that we're facing that are imminent, and then putting a sci-fi twist on them to explore them more fully. I think what fascinates me about that is I'm not typically a sci-fi reader because I get confused really easily. But that's what's fascinating to me about your work, because it all comes out, even though there are these slips in times and alternate dimensions, and we're talking about a post-apocalyptic world, this all seems perfectly normal and realistic in the context of the story you're telling.
1: And, that takes incredible effort, I have to tell you. That is
0: round
1: of revision. Yeah, I have always really, really liked that idea of using speculative fiction as a kind of cloaking device to talk about the present day, where, you know, I probably did it most obviously in Sea of Tranquility, which is set largely on a moon colony 500 years from now and is absolutely about COVID-19. This one is, you know, as you alluded to, definitely an extrapolation of my political anxieties kind of passed through speculative fiction to make it palatable, not just for me to write about, but also to read about. But then there's kind of a related idea that I was playing with this book that I found really interesting, which is just, what if you take it the other way how might the tropes of science fiction or speculative fiction map on to day-to-day life? So, for example, there's a moment in the book where a character has a realization that if you live long enough, you become a time traveler. And that's something I've been thinking about because, you know, there was the world in which you and I turned 19, 20, 21, began to consider ourselves adults. That world has long since disappeared. Right. You know, it's replaced in pieces over the passage of years and decades. And yet we remain in this world that will become increasingly unlike that world as we progress through time. And if one's fortunate enough to live to an old age, which, what an extraordinary privilege, if you're lucky enough to make it into your 80s or even 90s, the world in which you came of age, historical fiction, you know, it feels abstract and it's very different from the world you're living in. So you become a time traveler. You're from a different timeline just by virtue of having persisted for a while.
0: So with that said, it's not really that unusual or outrageous to take it a step further and say, okay, so let's take a step, a generation or so in the future and look at what that could bring us.
1: Exactly. It's not much of a leap. You know, you just mentioned the doppelgangers. That's kind of a similar idea. That came out of another idea that I really love, which is the counterlife, which I'm sure we've talked about because we've talked about my previous books.
0: Yeah.
1: But that idea of the life you didn't live. So, you know, the counterlife is a life where you took a different job, followed a different career, maybe married a different person, went to a different school. And because we are so influenced by environment, you know, by the people around us, that would, over the passage of time, make you kind of a different version of yourself. Mm. And so I saw the doppelgangers in the book as a kind of embodiment of that idea. You know, what if you went to a party one night and another Joe came out of the kitchen? You know, the guy who was just on a different path. It's very sci-fi, and yet at the same time, my understanding is that physicists are kind of evenly split on the question of whether or not there are multiple universes. So it's not actually that crazy, you know, to imagine that there are other versions of us.
0: The characters catch on pretty quick, which I thought was interesting. They realize the possibility of a doppelgangers. That was something that wasn't far away from their thoughts. Like, well, it couldn't be that. No, they were thinking that that was a possibility.
1: Yeah. I mean, I think that's the kind of thing that you wouldn't even consider as a possibility unless you met one of the doppelgangers,
0: right,
1: which is, yeah, just Ari's situation in this book.
0: I want to ask you about 2031, how conscious that was. What goes into a decision to say, okay, we're going to go from current or even the last few years to set this book in 2031, of what goes into a decision like that?
1: Well, there were a couple of factors. One is that I didn't want to make it too wildly far in the future because I felt like the world I was writing about was unfortunately quite plausible and applicable to our situation in the present day. So I didn't want to give myself the comfort of saying, okay, there could be a second American Civil War, but not for 100 years. That felt intellectually dishonest. That was one reason. The other reason was just tracking that character, Ari, through time, where I had this timeline written down at some point during the process. I don't remember exactly when she goes into prison, but it's around the time that The Singer is Gone, my 2010 novel, is set. So I couldn't go too far into the future because she needed to still be alive and still have, you know, enough energy to, say, become a gun runner in Ohio, which she does after she leaves Los Angeles.
0: I asked you a question, I think maybe two books ago, and I wrote it down. It was something that I remembered because I love the honesty of it. You were talking about in the writing of the novels that most often you're just winging it.
1: Absolutely. There is no plan.
0: That seems more fun to me.
1: It's way more fun. Thank you. Like, really, my honest take, I should say, writing a novel is hard.
0: Yeah.
1: Nothing about this is effortless. And if it's not fun, or at least like sometimes fun, because obviously sometimes it's also a total grind. If it's not sometimes fun, then like, what are we doing here? So yeah, I've never wanted to write from an outline because I've always been afraid I'd get bored if I knew where it was going. There are obvious downsides to this approach. I definitely get stuck sometimes and have to throw away whole chapters or, you know, backtrack and do something different. If you don't have an outline, there's a real possibility of weirdness. which I kind of love. I feel like that makes a book more interesting if it could kind of go in any different direction.
0: Emily St. John Mandel is our guest. The name of the novel is Exit Party. It is published by Knopf. You do something also that I have not heard other authors talk about, and if it is a common practice, I am unaware of it. But you work with a trio of book editors at the same time. One is in Canada, your home country, one is in the UK, and one is here in the United States. What does that allow you? What does that give you in the process?
1: I should say that I was kind of terrified when I realized that was going to be the situation a few books ago. I just had these nightmarish visions of this, you know, editing by committee process. But it's actually been pretty extraordinary because they are all so talented. And the way it came about was just through kind of boring technical publishing industry reasons, which is that I sold rights separately in every territory. So then I very quickly accrued three English language editors. They are so talented. And what it's given me is just access to more than one extremely skilled and talented editorial mind. And I do think it's made my books better. I think there's a popular misconception that when you get to a certain level of success, you're no longer edited. And I'm here to say that's not the case. I get intense notes on all of my work from my editors. They're very good at pointing out problems, and then it's up to me to come up with a solution. And sometimes the problems are huge. I ended up rewriting the entire second half of Exit Party because the notes that were coming in from them were along the lines of, you know, we need more reveals, more momentum, more propulsion in the second half. And they were absolutely right. The second half was totally flat and it needed to be redone. So yeah, I get huge notes from them. Yeah, they make my books better. They're very, very good at what they do. And and something I'm grateful for, they do a Zoom meeting first, which I'm not privy to. And they get their stories straight before they email me. So I get one set of editorial notes, and it's usually this epic, like, 9-page email.
0: I assume from what you just said, then, that there is consensus when they come to you.
1: So far. Yeah. Like, there's never been a moment where it's been like, Sophie thinks A, Jennifer thinks B, Jenny thinks C. That would be a nightmare. But yeah, they have consensus when they come to me.
0: Given the success of your work and the fact that so many people are reading these novels, they'll land on the bestseller lists, and they do so well. When we talk about this time that we're living in America, do you think that has something to do with it? That whether we have always thought that maybe, whether we're talking about fascism or autocracy, that this is something that could not happen here. And as it starts to feel like it could, these novels hit a lot closer to home than they would have otherwise.
1: I think that's true. Yeah, I think it's fair to say that we've been somewhat complacent in this country where autocracy and fascism are concerned. We've assumed that it couldn't happen here because we fought it so recently. My grandfather's generation fought in the Second World War, and that's what they were doing over there, is, you know, fighting fascism. So it's astonishing that it's even on the horizon, let alone pervading our political system. I think there is real shock to it. I think that sense of shock, I was going to say, could drive a person toward reading a book like mine, could also drive them in exactly the opposite direction, and that's completely understandable. I could see not wanting to face it.
0: Well, first of all, you can think of it as, well, it could be worse, but also you read it as something that I think it's a beautiful art form to take what we're going through and look at it through a different fictional lens that is really quite remarkable.
1: Well, thank you. I think that's what fiction can do. You know, it can push you to see a slightly different angle on the world. It can make you more empathetic, you know, certainly. But going back to what you were saying, fiction can sometimes make it possible to think about things that are almost too frightening or make you feel crazy, you know, when you think about them head on. And I could see that being the case here. It's terrifying to acknowledge that fascism is rising in this country. And yet it is. It undeniably is. And we do need to face that. And if fiction helps people to do that, then that's a positive.
0: Big Brother is watching in this novel. Were you acutely aware of the Orwellian connections, or is that something that just seems to come because we're talking about these subjects of
1: I saw democracy? The book as being more in conversation with the present day than with Orwell. So you're alluding to a part of the novel that takes place in an authoritarian version of the United States.
0: Right.
1: I was thinking of present day China, where I did a literary festival in Hong Kong a number of years ago, and I was chatting with people there about the experience of going to the mainland, which they often would just to go shopping. And they described it as you take a train and then you step off the train and this array of cameras, you know, gets you from every angle. And the vibe is welcome to China. Like, we're watching. So, yeah, I was thinking of present day China, the sort of obsessive surveillance of civilians. I was also thinking of East Germany, to go a little bit into the past, and the Stasi, you know, this incredibly deep network of informants, which something I found fascinating about that time was that people used to tell each other, you know what, it's overblown. The Stasi is not everywhere, you know. And then finally, when the regime collapsed, it turned out there were way more civilian informants than anybody realized. It was like everybody was reporting on each other. So yeah, I was thinking about the present day and the recent past much more than Orwell. At the same time, though, I had this really kind of unsettling experience with this book where I open at the party in a moment where there has been a second American Civil War. New countries are forming. It's an exciting time, but it has recently been a very violent time. And it felt to me like a horribly plausible path in our current trajectory. Mm. And then, you know, I keep on working on the book. Time passes. I'm working on the section that said in an authoritarian state. And I started to have a hard time staying ahead of the news cycle in the authoritarian state section where, you know, I'm writing about this wildly fictional scenario where people get picked up off the street by masked agents in SUVs. And then the ICE raids happen in Minneapolis, and there it literally is. Yeah, so that was dark.
0: It is dark. I wanted to talk also about the way that you've divided the novel and the parts of the novel. A side, B side.
1: Mm-hmm.
0: How did you come to that, and what is the meaning of that?
1: Probably just my obsession with music, and it completely dates me, you know, thinking about the way albums used to be divided
0: right.
1: into an A and B side.
0: Yeah.
1: I was also just trying to make it as clear as possible. I'm very aware, as a writer who likes playing around with multiple points of view, multiple timelines, sometimes parallel worlds, of just not being too obnoxious with all of, you know, all of those shenanigans and trickery. I don't ever want my reader to be completely disoriented and wondering where they are in the book. Because as a reader, I really dislike that feeling where, you know, I start a new chapter, I'm clearly somewhere else, and then that location isn't flagged for 12 pages, and I have to go back and read it with that knowledge. So I just wanted to make it extremely clear. We're on the A side, then we're on the B side. There was a swing door between them.
0: I love that you say that, because this goes back to something we were talking about earlier when I was saying that I'm not a fan of sci-fi, but I love these books because I can follow them and keep track. To what you were just talking about, I think there are authors that just revel in that the idea of losing their readers in some mass confusion that is hopefully in the end brought to some conclusion. You know, you do get a little befuddled as to what's going
1: right.
0: on. But you do this with such a way that it's, you can catch up and figure out where we are and what's going on, which I think does two things. One, obviously keeps you tied into the story and makes for a much more enjoyable experience, but also allows you to think more clearly and directly about the very important issues that you're writing about.
1: Well, I appreciate that. Yeah, that is the goal. It's kind of a fine line because on the one hand, I do believe in respecting the intelligence of the reader. I never doubt that people can follow me between timelines and points of view. But it's annoying to be disoriented within a book or a film. For me, anyway. Maybe some people do really enjoy it. But to your point, I would much rather be thinking about the story and the character than wondering where I am in time and space. I think I personally find that a bit annoying and distracting. So I'm trying to write these novels that have very complex structures because that seems to be my default. I have really truly tried to write simpler novels and I always go off in a lot of different directions. Yeah, I want my novels to be complex and interesting, but there's no need to be confusing for the sake of being confusing. I do think that that detracts from the experience for the reader.
0: Emily St. John Mandel is the author of the new novel, Exit Party. It's published by Knopf. Emily, thank you so much for being with us. It's a great pleasure to have you on the program as always. Congratulations on the beautiful novel.
1: Thank you so much, and thanks for having me back on the show.
0: Again, Emily St. John Mandel is the author of the new novel, Exit Party. It is published by Knopf. Thanks to our producer, Madeline Reynolds. 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I'm Joe Donahue.
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0: Ben Furness leads transportation alternatives, advocacy that improves public spaces and is valuable in itself.
1: Any activity that brings people together in a particular place with some particular common cause, I think, is a really lovely thing to be cultivating and encouraging, so we're not all just isolated and interacting with each other only via screens.
0: Maybe not burglary, but in general. Social change and sociability coming up on Person, Place, Thing.
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0: get it.
1: I'm Randy Cohen with Person, Place, Thing. Here's a person, people, the nine muses of Greek mythology. Three inspired poetry, Calliope, epics, Erato, lyrics and love, Polyhymnia, sacred poetry, hymns. None inspired prose. The novel wouldn't be invented for thousands of years. Still, it's easy to make excuses. There is a muse of astronomy, Urania, but not botany or chemistry or any other science. Certainly not the social sciences. Science. Sure, Mr. Sociologist. Terpsichore, the muse of dance, was the mother of the sirens who lured men to their doom, kids. And Terpy, the muse of music, is often depicted holding a flute. This was long before the invention of jazz flutes, so you can't blame you, Terpy. Our word music derives from muse. Our word amusing does not. It comes from the Latin for staring stupidly or distracted by mindless entertainment, which is pretty hard on Hollywood, except for that Marvel stuff. I mean, really. It does seem a fair dig at amusement parks. My idea of entertainment does not include fear or vomiting, which rules out White House press briefings. I like to approach my guests obliquely, not talking directly about them, but about a person, a place, and a thing of their choosing. This time that guest is Ben Furness, Executive Director of Transportation Alternatives, an advocacy group for pedestrians, cyclists, and public transit. We spoke at the bookstore P&T Knitwear about his person.
2: My person is a gentleman by the name of Frankie Manning. I met Frankie Manning when he was in his 80s, when he came to Ithaca, New York, and taught me and a group of my friends who were all in high school together how to Lindy Hop, a swing dance. But I was part of a Lindy Hop dance troupe in the late 90s called Minnie's Moochers when I was in high school.
3: Wow.
2: And Frankie Manning was this incredible man. He was not the person who invented the Lindy Hop. That was Shorty George Snowden. But he innovated the very first air step.
1: So the dancers stand back to back, right?
2: Yeah.
1: They link arms. And then he flips his partner over his head,
2: correct?
1: Right?
2: Yeah.
1: Can you do that?
2: When I was in high school, I could do that.
1: Will you do that now? With someone from there, we need a volunteer.
2: He was one of the more famous people in the city and the world. He and Whitey's Lindy Hoppers, which was a group put together at the Savoy Ballroom, which was the first integrated nightclub in Harlem.
1: This is in the 30s and 40s.
2: Right? And he was a great innovator. He traveled around the world with this troupe. He then joined the army during World War II. Had a little bit of a dance career in the 1950s, and then worked at the post office for 30 years.
1: Man!
2: So 30 years, and in the 80s, a gentleman by the name of Stephen Mitchell and his partner, Aaron Stevens, essentially looked him up in the phone book and knocked on his door and went to him. And at this point, he was in his, 60s, 70s, and said, "Are you Frankie Manning of Whitey's Lindy Hoppers?" And he said, "Yes, yes, I am." And they essentially brought him out of retirement, and he toured all across the United States to teach after spending, two decades, the star of stage and screen, traveling around Europe, traveling across the United States with this incredible dance troupe. And it was like one of the great joys of my life to be able to learn from him when he was in his 80s how to do this dance.
1: This is amazing. When he had this this comeback tour in the 80s,
2: yeah.
1: I know one of the things he ended up doing was he was a consultant for the dance sequences in Spike Lee's Malcolm X movie.
2: Correct, yeah.
1: This guy knew, but I think we're underestimating we're not getting across what a huge deal he was. He was like in all these Hollywood movies,
2: yeah,
1: at the height of his career, whenever there was a dance sequence.
2: The two most famous are Day at the Races and Hell's a Poppin'. So there's two incredible dance sequences. And if you haven't seen them, I really recommend looking up on YouTube, Hell's a Poppin' and Day at the Races. And they're just like the joy and it was like people flying and this beautiful, incredible, energetic dancing.
0: Yeah, but it was also competitive, right? Yes. These were dance contests.
2: Yes.
0: And I think the arts are much better if there's a winner and a loser.
2: Yes.
0: I would go to the opera much more if that were so.
2: The purpose of art, famously, is to win. You win.
0: Right. And he choreographed for other, for his company, and they were like teams, right?
2: They were teams, and the team that I was a part of, and this is, not everybody knows this about me, but in 1998, the team I was a part of, Minnie's Moochers, we were all in high school, we won the 1998 American Lindy Hop Championships in Danvers.
0: Wow!
2: In Danvers, Connecticut, in a hotel ballroom, a pretty nondescript hotel ballroom, like off of the highway. And it was this incredible experience. I was pretty, you know, I was in ninth grade. And so it was totally wild. And my life has took lots of twists and turns since then. But what it really did teach me was the power of a subculture. Because in this world, in this tiny world, in this hotel ballroom, in a random exit ramp, like, it was this whole world of, like, there were stars, there was, like, great comebacks, there was people who were, like, past their prime, trying to rekindle an old spark. But it was all just happening in, like, four ballrooms across the country. And these, you know.
0: Wait, and the people who weren't a part of that subculture,
2: they have no idea it exists.
0: Yeah.
2: They would just be, they were like driving to the Burger King down the road to get some, you know.
0: Ben, do you think that's a particularly New York thing?
2: I mean, one thing I do love, I grew up in Ithaca, New York. I spent 3 years in Washington, D.C., and I've spent, since then, I lived in New York since 2009. And something I love about New York is there's not one hierarchy here. Like in D.C., you go to D.C. and there's kind of one hierarchy, like where you are in the federal government. But here, you know, there's fashion, there's Wall Street, there's the bike scene, there's, you know, all these different worlds, and we all overlap here, and you can walk by someone who's like a star of their own subculture, and you'll never know, and you can walk, and they just seem like some random person in the street. I love that.
0: Does the cycle community feel like the dance community in that these are people you would never meet except for this activity?
2: Yeah.
0: You meet people that are taller than you, shorter than you, richer than you, poorer than you. There's a kind of hierarchy based on how good they are on the bike.
2: I mean, one thing, and I think about this now as the executive director of Transportation Alternatives, of how the cycling community in New York, it never was one community, but now in particular, it's many, many different communities. And so, I don't want to overstate this, but there was once a time, perhaps in the 80s and 90s, when if you bicycled in New York and you hung out with other people who bicycled in New York, you would have a lot of things obviously in common with each other. And you could, and the fact that you bicycled around New York City was an attribute alone that meant you had like a common cause and common affinity. I think there's still some of that. But I think there's a lot more people bicycling in New York City, which is a great victory. You know, people bicycle to deliver food. People bicycle because they hop on a city bike to go someplace. People bicycle for exercise. People bicycle to get around. And all of these different people who use our bike lanes, who use our streets, who love biking or have to bike, they're all people who Transportation Alternatives speaks for. But sometimes they disagree with each other. And it's not a foregone conclusion that everybody gets along or wants to hang out with each other outside of bicycle advocacy, right? And even advocacy is like one more step. Like if you want to not just bicycle around, but advocate for better conditions for walking and biking, that means you're a particular kind of person. And I think a great challenge of Transportation Alternatives right now is to try to bring all of these different constituent parts, all the different people who use our bike lanes, who like to cycle in New York City, together. And there's lots of different Lindy Hop scenes across the biking community.
0: Yeah, but do you find that the more cycling becomes a routine part of the culture, the less it becomes a vibrant subculture?
2: I think there's elements of it becoming a victim of its own success, right? Like people aren't like, oh, I'm a subway rider. You know, that's like my main identity. And that's because it's a triumph of that mode of transportation. People don't really say, I'm a bus rider. I'm not, you know, maybe sometimes it's like I'm a driver, but even then, like, people drive for all sorts of different reasons. And I think there's a little bit of a melancholy to that, but I also think it's something that everybody who bicycles in this town and has fought so hard to make biking a very mainstream way of getting around should be incredibly proud of. It's an incredible thing now that so many New Yorkers, more than 600,000 bike trips a day.
0: No, it's a great thing. And maybe the subculture that will continue to have that great feeling is not the bicycle per se, but advocacy.
2: Bicycle advocacy, I think. There's
0: no shortage of social change that needs to be made.
2: That's right.
0: And the people that are excited about that are the people you hang out with.
2: Yeah, and there's a social element to it. You know, whether it's Robert Putnam talking about the decline of bowling leagues or all these other ways in which literally anything at all, any activity that brings people together in a particular place with some particular common cause, I think is a really lovely thing to be cultivating and encouraging. So we're not all just isolated and interacting with each other only via screens.

0: This is Person, Place, Thing. I'm Randy Cohen talking to Ben Furness about his place.
1: My place is the Prospect Park Loop, the ring road itself, which was once filled with cars, but is now absent of cars thanks to the advocacy of transportation alternatives, and the perimeter bike lane that runs along Prospect Park West, where Sammy Cohen Eckstein was killed in 2013 by a driver when he ran out to chase a ball, and whose mother's grief, Amy Cohen, sort of transformed, really has transformed the city, but she went on to found Families for Safe Streets, which was a project of transportation alternatives to bring people who'd lost loved ones in traffic crashes together to advocate for safer and better streets for walking and biking in New York. And it's also a place where I taught my six-year-old daughter Miriam how to ride a bike. It's a place that, yes, it brings people together, but, you know, there are, like, high-speed delivery workers who use the ring road now to sort of faster e-bikes. You know, folks who are trying to hit their time trials collide with people who are walking along in strollers at different speeds. And, you know, even the ring road itself, yes, we've banned cars from it, and that's a huge quality of life and safety improvement. But all the other devices that remain are still sort of jockeying for space. And I think that's not so dissimilar to our bike lanes. And it is all these different communities overlaid in one particular place trying to figure out how to live together, which is TA and also, I don't know, New York, America, all of us.
0: Well, I think that I live near Central Park.
1: Yeah, same thing.
0: You know, which I think some people say that...
2: Support comes from Fenimore Asset Management, located in Albany and Cobleskill, offering a risk-conscious approach to investing for more than 50 years. 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
1: Different speeds, and, you know, even the ring road itself, yes, we've banned cars from it, and that's a huge quality of life and safety improvement. But all the other devices that remain are still sort of jockeying for space. And I think that's not so dissimilar to our bike lanes. And it is all these different communities overlaid in one particular place trying to figure out how to live together, which is TA and also, I don't know, New York, America, all of us.
0: Well, I think that I live near Central Park.
1: Yeah, same thing.

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1: The rehearsal in Prospect Park was the triumph,
2: exactly.
1: Some people say. But the cyclists and the runners seem to have reached a fairly good accommodation.
2: Yep.
1: There's remarkably little injury, given how many people are using this.
2: Yeah.
1: And then came e-bikes and stand-up scooters,
2: yeah.
1: And I resent them.
2: Yeah.
1: And I'm ashamed of resenting them, because I realize I resent them the same way people resented me on my bike.
2: Yeah.
1: And so I appreciate they're taking the heat off, for sure.
2: Yeah.
1: Nothing
2: is more popular these days than the conventional bicyclists. I don't know if folks have noticed this, but like in people are like, oh, it's bad for even normal cyclists. And you're like, normal cyclists were the villains like 7 years ago.
1: I know.
2: Like, it's pretty great.
1: Do you miss it being the villains? No.
2: No.
1: No, the people aren't. But so am I wrong to resent a guy on a stand-up scooter?
2: I think to the extent that it's going way, way, way faster than anything else in the bike lane, I don't think it's wrong to think that maybe the bike lane is not the place for that kind of device. To the extent that it's going at about the speed, but is maybe just not earning it with their
1: physical... I don't resent them for that reason. No, I don't think mind that. I'm scared of them, but I think irrationally, I don't think I've ever actually been endangered by one, but I always fear them slightly.
2: I mean, on a solemn note, like there was this awful, awful crash on the Queensboro
1: Bridge. The
2: bridge. And that involved a sort of conventional cyclist, though he was, you know, it was a lightweight racing bike and he was going downhill very quickly.
1: It's not called a racing bike. That's, you sound like the New York Post. It was a road bike.
2: Forgive me. Forgive me.
1: Racing bike.
2: Forgive me. Forgive me. This crowd. Forgive me. But the person who was coming up was on a stand-up scooter capable of going over 50 miles per hour, 5-0. So incredibly sort of scary device to coexist with bicyclists on the Queensboro Bridge path, which is pretty narrow. So I think there's both like a, that doesn't belong in the bike lanes and probably shouldn't be able to be sold as a street legal device. It's not a street legal device, so nobody should be able to buy that in the city of New York and be under the impression that they can use that on their real roads. So we're pursuing a legislative fix to that. And in California, the Attorney General actually got the internet resellers to stop selling certain devices like that. We're looking to do something similar here in New York. But as a general matter, I do think a slightly larger universe of devices can probably peacefully coexist in the bicycle infrastructure as we've built them, but not the fastest and heaviest devices that we see out there now.
1: But it's okay for me to resent anybody that plays music while they're on their bike and I'm in the park.
2: Oh, I kind of like that, though.
1: Oh, I kind of hate that. One of the virtues of the park is it's this island of quiet in a noisy city. God invented the headphone.
2: Okay.
1: You can listen to all the music you want, but you don't impose it on other people, so that we can have that the joy of a slightly quiet interlude.
2: I think this is a different flavor.
1: Really,
2: different folks,
1: you're just. I don't want your pity. what about traffic lights in the park? What's your position on
2: a red light on a ring road in a park just makes everybody mad and confused because nobody follows them. I think the equilibrium where it's sort of a flashing yellow to tell people to slow down and warn, I think is a more honest signal that tells people what they actually should do in a realistic sense, which is slow down and yield to pedestrians who are crossing and give people the right of way. But a red light, if I just don't think people follow it, and I think it makes everybody confused and angry.
1: Ah, it's this hypocrisy. It invites hypocrisy. The red light is a kind of invites moral failure. It's kind of amazing to live at a time when I feel I so admire what DOT is doing.
2: Hmm.
1: Like, making change of any kind is very hard,
2: very
1: like
2: hard.
1: I'm telling you. To see the pattern of the lights change from, what was it, 42 traffic lights in the Central Park Loop to now they're all, I think, except for four, are blinking lights, the ones you described. That's an amazing triumph.
2: It's much better, yeah. And, you know, they are transforming streets all over the city at a pace that is unprecedented for this city, but not a pace that is unprecedented globally.
1: Oh, yeah, we're not Paris. Let's not get too uppity.
2: Yeah.
1: That breaks.

0: to my heart that we're not Paris.
1: Yeah.
2: We could be.
0: But just to heap some more praise on them for the Grand Army Plaza linking up to Prospect Park, that's not an obvious solution. That's quite a tangle of roads there. And I thought that the designs they came up with were really quite wonderful.
1: Yeah, I mean, this isn't always the case, but it will be the case for this design, is it will actually improve vehicular traffic flow around the loop because you're taking out a lot of the signalized intersections. So you'll stop at fewer lights or run the risk of stopping at fewer lights as you're driving around the circle, even as they're also connecting the park to the arch and the fountain and at the oval. It's a beautiful design. I'm very excited.
0: It really is. Do we know the name of the person? I assume it's a team, but someone must have been in charge of that design project. So I want to see like a little plaque at the entrance to, you know, when this thing opens up.
1: We'll bring it up with Commissioner Flynn. He should do this.
0: Because how much credit does this traffic engineer ever get?
1: Very little, very rarely.
0: That's right. Let's call them right now.
1: A lot of the DOT folks who do these plans, they then go and present them to community boards and just get screamed at. So it's like anti-credit. Like you go and you have to like have tomatoes lobbed at you by the concerned motorists of

0: This is Person Place Thing. I'm Randy Cohen talking to Ben Furness about his thing.
1: My thing is this little lime mint green Kindle. But it's not just this Kindle. It's this strap. So I do a lot of reading on this on the subway. And I was inspired. The reason this is like a Gen Z color is I saw a woman reading with just like holding it like this. Holding onto the pole. And I was like, oh, that is such a great way to read a book.
0: It is. The strap is what
1: makes it. The strap is what makes it.
0: Yeah.
1: The strap makes it.
0: I admire your courage in choosing the Kindle as a thing and admitting it publicly in a bookstore.
1: I know.
0: Don't you feel a little guilty that you're undermining the success of vital institutions like this?
1: I buy both, unfortunately.
0: Yeah?
1: Yeah. I think I do more reading because of my Kindle of traditional books, too. I think I just read
0: traditional
1: more
0: books.
1: Traditional
0: it's come
1: books.
0: To that they have
1: books.
0: A special
1: well,
0: term.
1: Yeah.
0: Like, what would you call them? Normal cyclists and traditional books. Man, you know, I don't know if I can go on. No, I acknowledge that there are genuine advantages to the Kindle.
1: Yeah.
0: Instant access to a book, just download something. You can store a whole ton of books on it.
1: Yeah.
0: Although you're only reading one at a time,
1: only
0: let's be honest. A bigger font for people whose vision is fading as they settle into decrepitude, by whom I mean me. But do those advantages justify it?
1: So I read at two places, on the subway, and then when my wife is asleep and I'm reading in bed. But I think both of these things are solvable problems with books.
0: I'm not sure they're solvable problems. You know, I think that there are going to be there are consequences of e-books that are not so solvable. It means fewer. There will be fewer bookstores.
1: There are more bookstores now. We're on a little bit of an uptick. Did you know this?
0: Yeah, but
1: do you think that's a dead cat bounce?
0: Yeah. Well, I think the trend is if people are buying an ebook, they're not that's a book they're not buying at a bookstore. And also they're enriching Jeff Bezos, which is indefensible by itself. It's a tricky problem.
1: I think I acknowledge all of these things, but I really love mine. I really do.
0: I'm not anti-Kindle. I'm just troubled by the Kindle.
1: I think all of the things that you've mentioned, I might put back a little bit. I find it keeps me from looking at my phone. Like, I think that's the most important thing that it does, is I'm not checking my email on the train. I'm reading a book on the train, which I think is a little bit better.
0: Well, yeah, that's true. When I go home tonight, I won't, you know, mug anybody and rob them so that whatever else I do is fine. I mean, we can always name a worse.
1: That's true. Sure. That's a little bit... Checking my work email is like mugging.
0: It keeps you off your phone. Yeah, that's very nice. But the book, I mean, the mass market paperback book I regard as a perfect object.
1: Mm.
0: The book has existed essentially in the same form for 500 years.
1: Mm.
0: They're inexpensive. They don't need batteries. They make, as the years go on, they make in your house a model of your whole intellectual development.
1: Mm.
0: It's sort of lovely. I just sound like a sentimental fool.
1: You don't, actually. And my house is full of books, actually. My wife tells me that I have a problem because there's plenty of books that aren't on Kindle. And I am a firm believer in you should buy books ahead of your reading. Like, your bookshelf should be full, maybe like 30% books you've read, 30% books you've read half of, and 30% books you want to read someday. I think that's a good bookshelf.
0: Oh, that's a great way. Wasn't it Nick Hornby who used to write this column in The Believer, I think, and it was a monthly book column. It was divided into books I read and books I bought.
1: Yeah, no, I think that's right. I think that's right. It's funny you say Nick Hornby, because this is sort of like a high fidelity thing where he sorts his records autobiographically, and similarly, like, looking at my bookshelf and like books in the order that I bought them is actually quite interesting, because it's like the stuff I was interested in at certain times are all clumped together.
0: Yeah, it's lovely.
1: That's great.
0: Although this is the part where I confess being something of a hypocrite that 99% of the books I get now I get from the public library.
1: Mm,
0: so I don't have that model, and I don't help bookstores.
1: To go into the library at a bookstore?
0: I know. Well, every time I take a book out of the
1: that's a
0: library,
1: book you're not buying at
0: I'm not
1: Nibler.
0: Buying it at a bookstore,
1: yeah.
0: And the author isn't getting kind of a credit for it. I do feel bad.
1: Yeah. You feel bad for going to the library?
0: Yeah. Yeah. On the other hand, the public library is this, you know, brilliant institution that we can thank Ben Franklin for. Well, not just Ben Franklin, but a lot Ben Franklin.
1: My daughter just got her library card.
0: There you go.
1: At the Brooklyn Public.
0: There you go. But even now, to make the dilemma even worse, so many of the books I want now from the public library, they only have as ebooks. So you have to have the Kindle.
1: The double murder.
0: Right. I can hurt the author in two separate ways.
1: Yeah.
0: I can destroy bookstores twice.
1: Yeah.
0: I don't know. I find it genuinely troubling. There is, I thought, a very kind of simple solution, at least to my library problem, pay the author and the publisher a royalty every time you check a book out. That's what they do in England.
1: Oh, that's a good idea.
0: It's brilliant.
1: And so there's better
0: public funding of libraries, but then the libraries, it's just like a radio
1: airplane. It's very elegant, yeah. One thing I will say about, one thing you can do right now when you drive, but also ride a bike, but you can do on the bus or the subway, is you can read while you're in your commute. And so I think a reading commute is one of the great luxuries of living in a city where you don't have to drive yourself to work every day.
0: Reading? Yeah, yeah. We're both pro-reading.
1: And I'm
0: not anti-Kindle, but yeah. I'm troubled by the Kindle.
1: You're troubled by the Kindle. I'm more troubled by my phone.
0: You're troubled by your phone. Well, you should be troubled by your phone. Your phone is, you know, awful. It does more harm than good. But you love your Kindle.
1: I particularly love the strap, as I said.
0: No, the strap is brilliant.
1: Do
0: we know who designed the strap? People don't get the proper credit.
1: Anyway.
0: What's on your Kindle now?
1: Well,
0: Knowing I would ask that, or suspecting I would ask you, did you put, like, much classier things on it?
1: Well, no. I mean,
0: did you take all the porn off and put a lot of highbrow stuff on?
1: I just finished reading Wallace Stegner, Crossing to Safety, which is a very sad, very moving book.
0: And when you finish a book on your Kindle, what do you do with it? Erase it? I mean, ditch it?
1: I kind of just keep it there.
0: At some point, you'll use up all the memory, but...
1: I just sort of keep it there.
0: It doesn't take up that much. Your kids are too young to read, right?
1: My older, she's starting. She's reading My Father's Dragon. She loves the Captain Underpants graphic novels, which give me concern, but I'm sort of like, okay, she loves.
0: You know. How old is she?
1: She's six.
0: Three,
1: not reading yet.
0: The 3-year-old is reading, the 6-year-old is reading, and yeah. Reading stuff you disapprove of. That's,
1: reading stuff I disapprove of already.
0: That's nature's way.
1: Yeah. No.
0: Yeah.
1: It's great though. And she really loves the Babysitter's Club books.
0: So you don't think there will be the end of a reading culture in your house?
1: I really hope not. I really hope not. I love to read.
0: Did you give your daughter a Kindle?
1: No, not yet. No.
0: thank you.
1: Anyway, thank you.
0: Thank you. Good night.
2: 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The musician is Christopher McBride. Sam Small is the recording engineer. Matt Temkin is the post-production supervisor. Susan Packard is the associate producer. I'm Randy Cohen.

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1: What shapes more who we turn out to be? Our DNA or the way our parents raised us?
2: Children are not blank slates. They come into the world with genetic predispositions that parents respond to and do not create.
3: Declaring DNA to be the only major systematic force in people's lives isn't only scientifically inaccurate, it's potentially dangerous.
4: Inherited DNA differences account for about 50% of the differences between children on all psychological traits, their personalities, their mental health and illness, and their cognitive abilities and disabilities.
2: Robert makes a very persuasive point that the children who have parents who love to read, they'll have children who love to read. But I would argue that if they are living in a family where they can't afford a book, that it doesn't matter if they're trying to elicit this behavior.
1: I'm John Donvan. Coming up on Open to Debate, is parenting overrated? That's right after the news.
5: Live from NPR News in Washington, I'm Ryland Barton. The Trump administration says it will not approve visas for the president of the Palestinian Authority to attend the UN General Assembly in New York next week. Meanwhile, the White House has approved visas for top Iranian officials to attend. The State Department says that it had approved visas for Iran's core delegation and staff. It's an unusual move due to the more than six-month-long Iran war, and there are no signs of progress to reopen the Strait of Hormuz or curtail Iran's nuclear program. ICE officer Christian Castro is now in Minnesota custody months after the state charged him with shooting and wounding a man during the federal crackdown there. Minnesota Public Radio's Annie Russell reports.
6: Castro is accused of making false statements about the circumstances surrounding the shooting and wounding of Julio Sosa Solis, one of several incidents that have put a spotlight on tensions between communities and the Trump administration over its immigration crackdown. Castro had been in Texas, where Governor Greg Abbott declined to sign paperwork to extradite him to Minnesota. Hennepin County Attorney Mary Moriarty criticized Abbott's handling of the extradition.
7: Despite the best efforts of the Texas governor to ignore both the United States Constitution and crystal clear Supreme Court precedent, here we are.
6: Castro is due in federal court Friday morning. For NPR News, I'm Annie Russell in St. Paul.
5: Chinese technology giant Huawei has launched new chip technologies as it challenges leading global companies like NVIDIA. The releases highlight the narrowing gap between China and the U.S. in AI. Huawei introduced a faster computing cluster than the model it launched only months ago. The announcement comes days before a planned meeting between President Trump and China's Xi Jinping in Washington, and as Trump has dismissed warnings by some tech leaders to slow down AI development. A growing number of college professors say artificial intelligence is replacing office hours as students first stop for academic help. NPR's Windsor Johnston reports researchers warn that some students may not realize how little they've learned until they sit down for an exam.
8: Students are turning to chatbots for help with homework, exam prep, and even decisions about courses and careers, questions they once brought to professors and academic advisors. University of Pennsylvania Wharton School professor Hamzi Bastani says as a result, fewer students are showing up in her office.
9: It's definitely hurting the connection between the faculty and the students. I personally partly really enjoy teaching because of the connections I build with my students.
8: In her research, Bastani found that unrestricted access to AI improves students' practice work, but they perform worse when the technology was taken away. A new report by MIT calls that risk cognitive surrender, warning that getting a quick answer can create the illusion of learning. Windsor Johnston, NPR News.
5: Major U.S. stock indexes rose today, recovering most of their losses for the week. This is NPR. polls have opened in Russia's tightly controlled parliamentary election, with the main Kremlin party poised to keep control. Mounting challenges over the war on Ukraine have prompted the Kremlin to stifle dissent ahead of the election. It's the first since Russia's 2022 invasion of Ukraine. The public no longer sees the fighting as something distant as economic costs increase, and Ukraine has damaged Russian oil refineries and logistical facilities. Home construction is slowing down. 2.6% fewer home projects broke ground in August compared with a month earlier. NPR's Stephen Bisaha reports that can drive up costs.
10: Why is construction slowing down? Let's count the reasons. Mortgage rates at almost 7% lowers the demand for new homes. High borrowing costs makes it harder to finance home construction. Tariffs are raising material costs, and high diesel prices makes transporting those materials more expensive.
11: It's really a snowball effect.
10: That's Selma Hepp, chief economist at Cotality.
11: It's a lot of things that are really constraining affordability now and making it really difficult for builders to find buyers who can actually afford homes.
10: The National Association of Home Builders also reports builders are the most pessimistic they've been about their industry in a year. Stephen Bisaha, NPR News.
5: Yellowstone National Park officials collected more than 20,100 pieces of trash from hydrothermal areas this year. The park says its geology team retrieved 280 hats, 54 camera lens caps, and 17 pacifiers. Park officials say if you're traveling through Yellowstone, make sure to stash your trash. It's NPR.
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0: Hello, welcome to Open to Debate. When it comes to parenting, there is no perfect parent, but there is increasing pressure on parents to be perfect. Books, TikToks, articles, podcasts, a veritable fire hose of contradictory advice to help parents get it right. But maybe it doesn't matter as much as we think. This debate, originally recorded in 2019, is a staff favorite. Let's get to it. The way that we were raised, we are all the product of that one way or the other, but to what extent? Parents are driven these days to produce the child who is the happiest or the best or the smartest or fill in whatever your superlative is. And then there's the whole question of free range or helicopter or tiger or what zip code do you choose to live in or can you live in? And what about education? And what about the food you give your child? It is so much to think about and worry about. But what if science is telling mothers and fathers, don't sweat it? It's out of your control more than you think, because DNA is making most of the big decisions for you. This, since ancient time, has been a persisting quandary, usually called nature versus nurture. But because of new evidence based on DNA research and on twin studies and on sibling studies, we are reviving the controversy that has revived itself because we think it has the makings of a fresh debate. So let's have it. Yes or no to this statement, parenting is overrated. I'm John Donvan. I stand between two teams of two who are truly experts in this topic. They will be arguing for and against this resolution. Let's meet the debaters, starting with the team arguing for the resolution. Please welcome Robert Plowman. Robert, you are a professor of behavioral genetics at King's College in London. You're a leading scholar in this field, truly a leading scholar. You are the author of a recent book, Blueprint, How DNA Makes Us Who We Are. Robert, it's so great to have you with us here tonight.
1: Thank you very much, John.
0: And ladies and gentlemen, your debating partner, let's welcome Nancy Siegel. You are a professor of psychology and a director of the Twin Study Center at California State University in Fullerton. You are the author of 6 books on twins. You're working on yet another book. Thanks so much for being with us tonight.
2: A pleasure to be here, John.
0: And we have two debaters arguing against the resolution, parenting is overrated. Please first welcome Paige Harden. Hi, Paige. You're a professor of psychology at the University of Texas. There in Texas, you head the Developmental Behavior Genetics Lab. You co-direct the Texas Twin Project. Welcome.
3: Thanks for having me.
0: And your teammate, Anne Plachette Murphy, and you're a therapist. You're a parenting counselor. You're an author. You are a parenting correspondent for ABC's Good Morning America. We both once worked there. Nice to see you again. You served as editor-in-chief of Parents Magazine for over a decade. It is great to have you here.
2: Thanks so much.
0: And so on to the debate itself, round one. Round one is comprised of opening statements by each debater in turn. They will be 6 minutes each. And here to argue first in support of the resolution, parenting is overrated, is Professor of Behavioral Genetics at King's College London, Robert Plowman.
1: Thank you, John. I don't think parenting is overrated if what we're talking about is the great joy that people get from raising children. And no one thinks that parenting is overrated if we're talking about the fact that the human infant is helpless and can't survive without caregivers. So parents matter, but that's not what the motion's about. The motion is about the relative impact of nature and nurture. My book, Blueprint, is based on my 45 years of research trying to understand the genetic and environmental causes of differences between children using twins, adoptees, and now DNA. That research and other research over 40 years has convinced most scientists that inherited DNA differences account for about 50% of the differences between children on all psychological traits, their personalities, their mental health and illness, and their cognitive abilities and disabilities. What amazes me is that if you look at all the parenting books that are out there, and they're very popular books, not one mentions genetics. The other 50% of the differences between children are due to the environment, but it's not the environment as we know it. Genetic research has shown us that the environment works very differently from the way environmentalists thought it worked from Freud onwards. It's not due to systematic effects of parents or very early environment. The differences, the systematic effects of parenting are mostly genetic effects in disguise. Parents are responding to genetic differences in their children rather than creating those differences. The important environmental factors operate in a rather mysterious way. They make two children in the same family with the same parents different from one another. For example, Professor Siegel will talk about her work on twins reared apart. Identical twins reared together are no more similar than identical twins reared apart, suggesting that being reared together doesn't make you similar. After 30 years of research trying to identify these environmental factors that make children in a family different from one another, I've come to conclude that they're essentially unsystematic, idiosyncratic, random, in a word, chance. In other words, I'm saying that parenting differences within the normal range, that is, excluding the extremes of, say, abuse, don't make much of a difference in the long run. And the important message from this is that parents don't have as much control as they think they have. Parenting books make parents anxious by telling them they're responsible for the way their children turn out. But there isn't much evidence for this once you control for the fact of genetic similarity between parents and their offspring. It's important to recognize that when children have problems, like children develop severe problems like autism or depression or schizophrenia, it's especially important for parents to realize they don't have all the control or much control at all. And so the key question is, why do some children develop these problems despite having good parents and good parenting? Parenting theories have trouble explaining that, but genetics predicts it. Children are 50% similar to their parent genetically, but that means they're also 50% different genetically. The importance of genetics doesn't mean parents should throw up their hands and say there's nothing they can do about it. For example, parents can, and I think should, control their children's problem behavior, but they're not changing their children's personality. Isn't it better that we, as parents, give children opportunities to find out what they like to do, appetites, and what they do well, aptitudes? Part of the joy of parenting is to watch our children become who they are genetically. And I think you might as well enjoy it because you don't make much of a difference in the long run.
3: Thank you, Robert Plowman. And here to make her opening statement against the resolution, psychology professor at University of Texas, Paige Harden.
4: All right, so in the late 1990s, Gwyneth Paltrow starred in this movie called Sliding Doors. And in an early scene, you see her racing to catch a train that she gets just in the nick of time. And then in another early scene, you see her, same character, racing to catch the same train, except this time she misses it. And the whole movie pings back and forth between these two alternate realities. I love this movie for lots of reasons, but one of them is because I think it gets at a question that a lot of us ask ourselves, which is the question of, what if? Could my life have been different? And I think once we become parents, those what ifs just multiply. What if I had stayed home instead of going out to work? What if I had breastfed instead of formula feeding? We are fascinated by this question of whether or not our child's lives could have been different and whether or not there was something that we could do that could have made them different. So as we'll hear from our opponents this evening, twin studies provide a really fascinating glimpse into this question of what if. I also study twins, and they give us a really compelling grip on, does DNA shape our lives? But as you listen to them and you hear the stories of twins reared apart, reared together, I want you to be thinking about what they're not telling you. What are the what ifs that are being missed? So the first big what if that twin study people often acknowledge is that they're talking about what they call normal range variation in parenting. They're not talking about the extremes of poverty or abuse or violence. And to hear people talk, you might imagine that these experiences are so rare that maybe we can get away without thinking about them too much in the course of ordinary science. But I think that that is obviously not true. So the University of Michigan's National Poverty Center, it estimates that 2.8 million children in the U.S. live in families that are making it on less than $2 per day per person, what the World Bank calls deep poverty. If we're thinking about violence or victimization, we can see that 1 in 16 children will be sexually victimized this year. Protecting children from violence, providing food, providing shelter, providing basic material resources, This is part of parenting. And it is a part of parenting that many people find very challenging in our increasingly unequal society. Of course, poverty doesn't happen at random. It's racialized in the U.S., and that's another thing that you probably won't hear my opponents talk too much about, because the vast majority of genetic research, not all of it, but most of it, has been conducted with white people, and also with what psychologists call weird people, so people from Western, industrialized, educated, rich, and democratic societies. Just like a fish can't recognize the water that it swims in, a scientist that spent his entire career studying the differences within weird white people can become blind to the systematic effects, not of DNA, but the systematic effects of culture. And parents transmit culture. A large part of what parents do is teach the cultural rules about how do we eat, how do we talk, who do we live with, how do we love, how do we arrange our family relationships. So let's go back to this question of what if. What if you had the same genes, but you were raised in a different family? But instead of doing it within another family in the Upper East Side of Manhattan, where we are tonight, let's say that your child was raised by a Hadza family in Tanzania. So now his parents don't send him to school, but they do teach him to hunt and forage so that he can collect over 90% of his food by the time he's 5. If we're considering the global diversity in parenting and what parents teach, what they do for their children, I think it becomes impossible to say that parents don't make a difference for who children become. To say that parenting doesn't make a difference requires us to say that who we are as adults is radically decontextualized. Can who you are be considered separate from your culture, from your race, from your social class, from your religion? And we get these social identities, not entirely, but in large part from our parents.
3: 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More debate right after the break. I'm John Donvan.

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2: This is Open to Debate. I'm John Donvan, and today we resume the age-old debate on whether parenting is overrated. We've heard our first two opening statements, and now we're about to hear the next two. Let's get back to it. I'm John Donvan. You've heard from the first two opening statements, and now on to the third to debate for the resolution. Here is Professor of Psychology and Director of the Twin Study Center at California State University Fullerton, Nancy Siegel. Ladies and gentlemen, Nancy Siegel.
3: So when I told a colleague that I was participating in this debate, he said to me, "You can't win." Because parents believe that what they do makes an incredible difference in the lives of their children. But as my colleague, Dr. Plowman, pointed out, DNA is the key driving force behind how children turn out to be as individuals. Children are not blank slates. They come into the world with genetic predispositions that parents respond to and do not create. Parental influences do not work in the way that most people think they do. There are a number of misconceptions. For example, if I read to my child, I'll make him smarter. Or if I take my child to a museum, I'll turn her into an art lover. There are correlations between parent characteristics and child characteristics, but what drives that correlation, that's what's important to consider. And genes and environments cannot be disentangled if you use intact biological families. Because parents pass on both genes and environments to their children, what we call passive gene-environment correlation. Bright parents tend to have bright children, but they also tend to read to their children. Bright children also elicit opportunities for reading from their parents. Genes and environments can only be disentangled if you use twins and adoptees. And my colleagues and I have produced a number of compelling findings showing that virtually all behavioral traits have some degree of genetic influence. The logic of the twin method is very simple and very elegant. You simply compare the similarities of identical twins to the similarities of fraternal twins. And if the identical twins are more alike, which they invariably are, this is consistent with genetic influence on that particular behavior. And you know, twins are wonderful because they tell us so much about human behavior just by acting naturally. Now, one of the most provocative findings to emerge in the last 30 years is that twins raised apart are as alike as twins raised together. It's the shared genes that contribute to similarity in family members living together. But genes only explain 50% of the variation. The other half is explained by the random, non-shared effects that people experience on their own. It's the shared environment that makes such a small difference. Think about religiosity and sports participation, very interesting behaviors. If you study young children living at home, you will not see a genetic effect. Identical twins are about as similar as fraternal twins because they're under the guidance of their parents. But once they begin to hit adolescence and adulthood, they acquire greater control over their environment and new genetic effects kick in. Now, in contrast with twin studies, we have adoptive siblings. And these are siblings who grow up together, share no genes in common, but do share their families and their communities. Scores of studies have shown little resemblance between them in most behaviors. You know, I think of parents of one child as environmentalists and parents of two children as geneticists. And I say that because parents of two children quickly realize that what works for one child may not work for another.
2: Thank you, Nancy Siegel. And that resolution, again, parenting is overrated. And here to make her statement against this resolution, author and parenting expert, Annie Pleshett Murphy.
3: Thank you.
4: So Robert and Nancy believe that genes provide the blueprint of who our children become. We believe that the house is built on love. No matter our children's genetic makeup, they grow up in an environment of relationships, and they are shaped by the people who are likely to love them the most, their parents. So even if a particular trait is, let's say, 50% due to genetic factors, aggressiveness or shyness or sexual orientation, how a parent responds to their highly assertive or socially inhibited or gay child is going to have an enormous impact on how that child feels about himself or herself, on their relationship, on their lives. There's a story that I love to tell parents who come to me for parenting advice, and it comes from twin studies of identical twins separated at birth and raised in different families. In this case, it was toddler girls and their respective mothers, and they were asked a host of developmental questions about the girls. And one of the mothers complained bitterly about her eating habits. She said, "Oh my God, it drives me crazy. She won't eat anything. I give her everything children love. She won't eat it unless I put cinnamon all over it." And the other mother, when she was interviewed, had no complaints. She said, "No, she eats everything. You know, she's everything we eat. Oh, I have to put cinnamon on everything." So same genetic predisposition in one family can, you know, led to conflict and stress. In the other, no big deal. Now, I have no idea if one of these children developed an eating disorder and the other one founded Cinnabon, but I will tell you that this genetic predisposition in one family that had conflict and stress over the period of 10 years versus adaptation or acceptance is going to make a difference in how these girls turned out. Now, our opponents argue that then why are children, even environmental siblings, that is adopted children compared to their biological siblings, so different if they have the same parents? Well, having the same parents is not the same as having the same parenting. If any of you have more than one child, I'm sure you remember that when the first baby's pacifier fell on the sidewalk, you sterilized it before you put it back in his mouth. By the third child, she was lucky if you licked it off and stuck it back in her mouth. So parental relationships are not static. They do evolve. They are complicated and idiosyncratic and unpredictable. But just because the effects of parenting are difficult to measure doesn't mean that we should dismiss a child's environment as random. In fact, there's an impressive and long history, you know, by psychologists, sociologists, anthropologists, educators, really, frankly, other than geneticists, everybody I've ever heard of who says that there are myriad effects on children's development from their parents.
5: Thank you, Annie Plachette Murphy. And that concludes round one of this debate, where our resolution is parenting is overrated. Now we move on to round two, and round two is where the debaters address one another directly. They also take questions from me and from you, members of our live audience here at the Kay Playhouse in New York City. The resolution is parenting is overrated. We have two debaters arguing for this resolution, Nancy Siegel and Robert Plowman. They are arguing that parenting is a very nice thing to experience. They are not saying that it doesn't play a role at all. They are saying, however, that it is far less significant than most people tend to assume. Just some statistics I'll throw in. There are right now over 50 parenting podcasts. Forbes estimated the market for millennial mothers stands at $46 billion today. Only yesterday, when we checked, half of the Amazon's 50 best-selling books are either books for kids or books for parents. And none of these, very few of these, actually have any sort of focus on DNA. So what we're talking about is overrated in the framework of general assumptions that parenting is quite influential or genetics is underrated. They are ruling out, of course, the impact of extreme situations, extreme poverty, extreme abuse, but they say that by and large that the DNA factor has been underrated, that it's at 50% plus. The team on the other side, Paige Harden and Annie Plachette Murphy, they are not arguing that DNA has no influence, but they do point out that that relationships are extremely important in determining who people are. They feel that their opponents are cherry-picking around their data around certain factors which would confound their results, such as social class. I want to get just a little bit specific. This isn't really a question for debate. It's just a question to understand. To the side that's arguing for the resolution, we've been talking in general terms about aspects of a child, of an individual, that are determined by DNA that folks might not have thought so. Again, putting it in that framework. I just want to ask you, some of the things you're saying are predictive by DNA, and if predictive is the wrong word, correct me on that, but at least influence. Are you saying that IQ is something that would be predictive through DNA? I'm going to go through a short list. I'm just looking for yes, no on this. Sorry to sound like this is a congressional hearing, but I just want to get it out on the record so I understand. I want to go through IQ, income, educational attainment, religious preference, for example. Are these things that you're saying are determined by DNA that most people might think have to do with the environment?
3: John, I don't like the word determined. Genes work in probabilistic fashion. They make some things more likely and some things less likely, but they predispose you. They are not deterministic. It takes an environment to have genes be expressed.
5: I'm glad that you corrected me on that, but can we go back to the list then? Are you talking about probabilistic influence on these kinds of factors? We're just looking for what it is we're talking about.
6: Yeah. Well, when I was in graduate school in the early 70s, it was dangerous to even bring up genetics. Things have changed so much now that the challenge is to find anything that doesn't show significant genetic influence, including the things you mentioned.
5: So IQ, educational attainment, income.
6: Yes.
5: Being religious or not, being aggressive or not,
6: yes.
5: Being depressed or not. Okay, so those are the kinds of things that I wanted to make clear.
3: Can I make one point quickly? When we talk about religious preference, we're talking about religiosity, one's investment, one's involvement in religion, one's daily activities that have a religious bent. Yeah. We're not talking about religious affiliation.
6: Yeah.
5: Okay.
6: No, but we're talking about the things that psychologists usually study, these traits, individual differences, like differences in personality, mental health and illness, cognitive abilities and disabilities.
5: Okay.
6: All of those traits show significant and substantial genetic influence.
5: Okay, let me take that to your opponents then. So they've made the case using these twin studies, which indeed are exceedingly elegant, very, very compelling. And certain of these traits, I would say, for example, and you can challenge this, but I would say autism would not seem to be socially determined at a certain level. A certain degree of severity of autism is not going to be a social thing. It's going to be biologically determined. Take on the fact that the kinds of traits that Robert just talked about, he's saying stand apart from social, from the sort of social cherry picking criticism that you're talking about, that these are things that are innate, that are measurable, have been measurable for a long time.
7: Yeah. I have two responses to that. When we're thinking about the life of a child with autism, are we talking about the symptoms that they develop at the age of 2, or are we thinking about their level of functioning in the world, what school they can go to, what social relationships do they acquire, which is something that is a function of both the level, severity of their disorder, but also their availability of treatment and what resources they have available to them in order to address the symptoms of their disorder. Autism is a very highly heritable condition, and when we're talking about someone's initial level of functioning at the time that they're diagnosed, I think that parents probably do have a relatively limited impact on that. Where they do have a much greater impact, and I think Annie would agree with me on this, is how do parents respond to that initial genetic condition? And do they have the resources to give their child the therapy, the play therapy, the access to groups, the support systems that they need in order to function at their maximal level of functioning?
4: Yeah. I mean, I think one of the most interesting parts of your book, Robert, is this idea of the nature of nurture, which is something that Nancy also alluded to, which is that children elicit from their environments certain kinds of behaviors. So Robert makes a very impressive, persuasive point that children who have parents who love to read, that they'll have children who love to read. And, you know, you assume it's because the parents are reading to the children, but the children are born into the world with a desire to be read to. But I would argue that if they are living in a family where they can't afford a book, that it doesn't matter if they're trying to elicit this behavior. I think that's sort of what you're saying, Paige, that this idea that access to resources and access to all sorts of things that a lot of children don't have is not something you can just ignore.
5: I want to move on to audience questions, but I want to start by introducing to the question Andrew Solomon, who is kind of an expert on the topic. You are a lecturer yourself at Columbia University Medical Center. You've written a lot of books, a lot on the topic of the role of families, including the slam dunk amazing book Far From the Tree, which I bet everybody here has read at one point or another. I just want to ask Andrew, as you've been listening to this with your sharp ears, what question has come to your mind?
8: Well, I thought a lot of the philosopher John Locke, who was the one who originally said that children were a blank slate, whose character could be turned this way or that as easily as water, and who notably never had children. I'm going to point to two studies that I think are of interest. The first is one that was done by Myrna Weissman at Columbia, in which she looked for solutions to the treatment of depressed children. And she tried dozens and dozens of different treatments and ultimately concluded that the most effective way to resolve depression in children was to treat their mothers. And the second is a study that was done at Yale about 10 years ago, in which they were studying tendency of abusive or neglectful parents to have abusive or neglectful children, and they pinpointed genes that were associated with vulnerability to parental influence, which is to say that if you didn't have those genes, you could be very badly abused and still turn out okay. And if you did have those genes, then it was highly likely that you would be transformed by the abusive environment and would go on to be abusive or often criminal yourself. So the question that I would put to the panelists is whether it's really possible to disentangle nature and nurture. Some people, I think, are largely the way they are as a result of their genetics. Some people are largely the way they are as a result of their environment. And most people represent a mixing of the two.
5: Thanks so much, Andrew Solomon. Robert, you've been at this the longest. Can you take that on? As in fact, you do come up with a number.
6: Yeah, 50%. Well, I think there was a number of different questions there, really. And the last one was, can we disentangle nature and nurture? And I think based on 100 years of research, using different designs, you know, that have different problems, twins, adoption, they converge on the same conclusion of the importance of genetics. So yes, I think you can disentangle them. And the answer is consistently in the populations we study that genetics is very important. We haven't even mentioned DNA. The DNA revolution is going to change everything. We can now estimate genetic influence with DNA itself in unrelated samples. And it's coming up with significant estimates of genetic influence, too.
7: So I love that you brought up a parenting intervention for depression. It reminds me when I was training as a clinical psychologist, I had a supervisor who said that the most common diagnosis for children was what he called NERFEP, which was normal reaction to effed up parents. So... But I also love that you brought it up because it reminds us that we have more than one causal tool in the toolbox. So I think twin studies are beautiful because they capitalize on this natural experiment, the natural experiment of twinning, or this natural experiment of children who have been given up for adoption. But they're not the only experiments that we have. And I think looking in particular at parenting intervention studies, and even intervening in things that we don't typically think of parenting, but just increasing parents' socioeconomic resources and how do they respond to that, give us great causal purchase about the effects of parenting on kids. Regarding whether or not you can ever disentangle nature and nurture, I'm reminded of something from actually your own book. So from in Far From the Tree, you talk about musical prodigies at one point in time. And you talk about how, is it innate talent or is it practice? And when you're looking at people who are at the very, you know, extreme end of talent, you say, well, we can't possibly describe all of this with practice, right? There seems to be this role of innate talent. But if no one ever touches a musical instrument, then obviously they're not going to have any sort of musical talent. So for any one person, how much of it is talent, how much of it is practice? It's impossible to say. When we're talking about the effects of parenting, I'm really thinking about, like, what is the average treatment effect? So across people, what is the average? And then I think we can actually come up to a, if I've averaged across 100 people or a population, this is it. But I don't think we can ever say for an individual what is the dynamic cocktail that has made them who they are.
5: Nancy Siegel.
9: Yeah, I just want to clarify something about heritability or genetic influence, and I think Paige was getting to that at the end of her comment, is that when we talk about numbers, 50%, 40%, we're talking about populations, variation from person to person. Mm. But in a single individual, you cannot pull apart genes and environment. You can't say that for this child, 80% of her intelligence score is accounted for by genes and 20% by the environment. And I think that's a concept that's critical to understand. It's not difficult, but it's one that unfortunately gets lost. And a lot of this has always been in the media, and it's just not clearly explained. If you get one of my books, you'll see I have a glossary at the end, and it's very clear there, too.
10: It's time for another quick break. I'm John Donvan. 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

0: I'm John Donvan. This is Open to Debate. And today we are revisiting the debate, Parenting is Overrated. It's time now for audience questions.
1: Hello, my name is Lucas. So up until this point, everyone on both sides of this debate has been talking about how there's a sort of head-to-head 50-50 challenge between genetics and environment using twin and family studies. But I had read and understood that using newer, more recent technology that looks at DNA, that this proportion is actually very different, that genetics explains far less for very socially relevant traits such as IQ and educational attainment. So question for Robert Plomin and Nancy Siegel, is that correct? Is the debate still 50-50 between genetics and environment when we look at DNA?
2: Thank you.
3: Yeah. When I said you can use DNA itself to estimate heritability, it involves some technical issues about these chips that measure millions of DNA differences. The problem is we're limited to those that we actually measure. So we're underestimating the total influence of genetics. But the point is, with one hand tied behind our back, we're estimating about 50% of the heritability found in twin and adoption studies. And this is only in the last few years. Once we do whole genome sequencing, where we get all the DNA differences, there's a recent study that shows that we will be predicting almost as much heritability as twin and adoption studies. There's a lot of technical stuff behind all of that, but that's the short answer.
4: Also, I'll just add that while most traits do show about a 50-50 genetic environmental split, some show higher. Autism is much higher, maybe 70-80%. IQ seems to be about 75%. And there are some that are lower, like job satisfaction at 30%.
5: I would say that I view this question as much more open scientifically than I think Robert and Nancy are giving us credit for. So I think one possibility is that it's technical issues, and that as we sequence more of the genome, we'll recover some of the twin estimates of heritability. But I also think it's possible that the twin studies are overestimates and that what we're getting from molecular methods are more accurate. And I think if we surveyed the statistical genetics community, we would see a lot of division around whether or not they think this is a problem that is eventually going to settle around the twin estimates.
2: Okay, I'm going to go to sitting against the wall, back red, I think.
6: So my name is Christine, and the last gentleman actually did this also. I've heard the word environment versus genetics a lot, and I am curious, is environment the same as parenting?
2: Thank you.
6: And could you define parenting?
2: That's a great question, actually, and very well done in one sentence. That's a great question to clarify. What are we talking about here? So let's start. This side has not been speaking much for the last
7: time. I think it's a great question because we focused on parenting tonight. And, you know, frankly, parenting wasn't even a verb, you know, number of years ago. So the idea that, you know, parents have to, that it's all on parents is ridiculous. Frankly, what influences our children and who makes us who we are has everything to do with our peer relationships. There's a lot of research that actually it's not parents, it's your peers, that, you know, where you go to school, where you live. These are incredibly important influences on who our children become. And that's why it, you know, what I think we have to get back to here, which is very important in terms of evaluating the research and the argument, is that just because the environment is very difficult to measure because there's so many of these factors, it's unsystematic, as Robert said, doesn't mean that you should just throw it away. I mean, if we told you that, you know, chocolate cake makes people happy, it doesn't mean that love doesn't make people happy. It doesn't mean that you just discount all of the other things because it's very difficult to measure.
3: It raises an important point that genetics is defined very narrowly as inherited DNA differences. Anything that you can't explain with that is called the environment. And parenting is only one part of that. And it's true that we haven't studied all aspects of parenting, but boy, there have been thousands of studies trying.
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7: Doesn't mean that love doesn't make people happy. 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
2: We have another question from a regular attendee of our events, and you're out there, Leandra. Ram, are you out there? Hi. So you emailed us. This means the lesson is if you email us with a question, you might get to be chosen to ask a question. And you told us that you have a personal connection to this topic, and you would like to ask the debaters a question.
3: Great. And my name is Leandra Ram. I'm an opera singer, and I was conceived from the Repository for Germinal Choice. I recently discovered the identity of my biological father and some half-siblings through 23andMe. My donor father was a very important mathematician, and two of my half-siblings are an engineer and a mathematician. How have services like 23andMe changed this debate?
4: Yeah, so, I mean, look, I think that, you know, the idea that the genetic genie's out of the bottle and that there's enormous curiosity, especially for someone like you, to trace, you know, and find out that you have this, you know, this heritage, basically. I think this is a direction we're going to go in. I'm not saying, oh, no, we can't do that. But I do think that, you know, how it affected you and how it made you think about how you, you know, your own personal narrative. You know, as a therapist, basically, I work with the stories we tell about ourselves. You know, yes, you may have, you know, been given a certain genetic hand, but how you end up explaining who you are to yourself and to your therapist or to somebody, you know, you're in love with or any of the other people that we relate to is an incredibly important part of our own identity and how we evolve. So I think that that's the part of this. We don't know how apologetics, how the, you know, DNA gets to where you are. I mean, it doesn't really, at this point, apologetic scores don't really tell us anything about the pathways from those polygenic scores from those DNA differences to the person you are. And that's what I think is something that we have to get, you know, a lot more information
2: on. We have time for one more question, sir.
5: Thank you. Further to the question of parenting and environment, and for a little nuance on the nature versus nurture dichotomy, I'd like to invoke a book that may have first put this question on the map, Judith Harris's The Nurture Assumption, back in the 90s, I'm sure you're all familiar with, in which she argued that, yes, genes are one of two enormous influences on a child's development, and that but that while parents top-down have very little influence, the other big factor is the child's peer group. And parents can have an indirect influence there. To what extent do you subscribe to Harris's once controversial thesis? And which side of the debate does it favor?
2: I'm going to choose one person from each side, and I'd like to give that to you, Nancy.
6: Know that people pick their friendships based upon similarities, not on differences. And I'm not saying that you recognize genes in another person, but you're going to find somebody that you're compatible with. People spend a lot more time with their peers than they do with their parents. I think it's not surprising that peers do have an influence. One of the twin studies showed that peers had an influence when it came to juvenile delinquency. So I think that it does make sense. But I think that there's room for both genes and environments in your particular issue.
2: Paige?
7: You're pointing out that there's a whole system. So where do kids meet their peers? They meet them at school, they meet them at Temple, they meet them at summer camp. But who's putting them in those situations? The parents. And I think it's difficult when we're thinking about this interrelated web of people to pick out one person and say, well, it's the child's genotype or it's the peers or it's the parents that scaffolded and structured this entire environment. That being said, if we're thinking about responsibility, the parents are the grown-ups in that situation, right? So if I'm going to say, well, why is my 7-year-old acting up? Well, I'm going to blame the other 7-year-olds that he's happened to meet in school. Or I can think about, well, who is in charge of this classroom? Who is in charge of putting my kid in this social environment? So all of that to say, I think it's come back to Andrew Solomon's point of, can we really disentangle this interconnected web of people? The second point I wanted to make is that in the wake of Judith Harris's book, there was a number of twin studies. Robert did an enormous amount of work. I've done some of this work too, where we try to say, okay, well, can we account for some of this non-shared environment?

0: this twin differences in something by measuring something about the peer environment. And that has largely been a really frustrating research endeavor, which has led, I think, to Robert's conclusion that this is randomness, this is unsystematic. I take a different view. I sort of think of it as, you know, if we think about humans' efforts to predict the weather over most of human history, I think most of human history they would say, well, this is random. This is the capricious acts of vengeful gods. We can't predict this. But actually, it was just that we didn't have the appropriate models for modeling complex systems.
1: Thank you, Paige Harden. And that concludes round two of this debate, where our resolution is parenting is overrated. And now we move on to round three. And on round three, the debaters make closing statements. Arguing for the resolution, Professor of Behavioral Genetics at King's College London, Robert Plowman.
2: Professor Siegel mentioned one of my favorite sayings or phrases about nature and nurture, and that is that parents are environmentalists until they have more than one child. So with your first child, you can explain anything environmentally. That's the problem with environmental hypotheses. But when you have more children, you start to say, God, they were different from very early in life. I didn't do that. And you start to take genetics more seriously. This is how I met my wife, Judy Dunn, who is a developmental psychologist and the doyen of sibling relationships. And when I met her in the early 1980s, she was perplexed by a finding that was consistent across her studies. Siblings in the same family are so different, even though they have the same parent who seemed to be treating them pretty much alike. And so we met at a conference in 1981 in London, in which she gave a talk on this from an environmental perspective. Why are siblings so different when their parents treat them very similar? And then it was followed by my talk on why are siblings so different from a genetic perspective. So this sparked our relationship, which led to a true marriage of nature and nurture. So what we're trying to say today is genetics is much more important than parents know. Parents don't have as much control as they think they do. So what we're suggesting is to liberate parents from the shackles of this burden of the nurture assumption, making them feel responsible for the way their children turned out. So please join our Free Parents movement and click on the blue icon showing that you're in favor of the motion that parenting is overrated. Thank you.
1: Thank you, Robert Plowman. And that's the resolution. Parenting is overrated. Here to make her closing statement against the resolution is psychology professor at University of Texas, Paige Harden.
0: So last year, my six-year-old broke his arm. He fell off a play structure and hyperextended, and he snapped his humerus in half. And we spent the night in the hospital because he had to have surgery with pins through his arm. And the whole night, I had one thought over and over again. Thank God we have insurance. So my son has access to the healthcare system through his allegedly overrated parents. And that makes my son different from 800,000 uninsured kids in Texas, the largest number of uninsured kids in the United States. Our opponents like to say that parenting matters, but it doesn't make a difference, and that, in fact, it's DNA that is the major systematic force in shaping people's life outcomes. We've talked a lot about parenting, but I want to talk about how troubling I find the idea that DNA is the only or the major systematic force in people's lives. Healthcare is a system, and it's a systematic force for people's lives. Political systems are a system, they're systematic force in people's lives. Injustice is a systematic force in people's lives. So I've argued with Robert and Nancy about the scientific points in this, but I also want to close by thinking that I think that declaring DNA to be the only major systematic force in people's lives isn't only just scientifically inaccurate, but I think it's potentially dangerous in its complacency.
1: Thank you, Paige Harden. And now to make her closing statement in support of the resolution, Professor of Psychology and Director of the Twin Study Center at California State University Fullerton, Nancy Siegel.
3: I want to close with three stories about separated twins, virtual twins, and reared apart triplets. First story is that I studied a set of British twins raised apart who met for the first time when they were 30. One lived in an educationally rich home, the other did not. But the second twin found that she loved to read, got herself a library card, and visited her local library often. And when the twins met, they discovered they were the lovers of the same books, and when we compared their IQ scores, they were only points apart. The second twin exemplified what we call active gene environment correlation, the actual crafting of an environment compatible with who you are. Second story. I studied a set of virtual twins, the same age unrelated partners who were so twin-like, and their father said to me, "You know, Dr. Siegel, I expected them to be somewhat different, but not like night and day." Third story. I think that most of you are familiar with the recent documentary film, Three Identical Strangers. Some of you may have seen it. I studied those triplets at the University of Minnesota, and I'm writing a book about the study. One of the triplets, Robert, said to us, "Our parents are very different, and we are very much alike in ways that have nothing to do with our parents." I say to you, you do not bring up your children, they bring you up. Twin and adoption studies have showed us that genetic influences affect children who in turn affect their parent. If we've challenged you to think more deeply about that concept, please vote for the motion tonight. I thank you very much.
1: Thank you, Nancy Siegel. And our final speaker, speaking against the resolution, author and parenting expert, Annie Plachette Murphy.
4: So when I was a child, the field of psychology was rife with theories that blamed parents, really blamed mothers, for a host of psychological problems in their children. You know, castrating mothers produced neurotic sons. Refrigerator mothers produced autistic children. So it's a relief to learn that most psychological traits have a very significant genetic underpinning. But tonight you have heard the flip side of the blame game coin. Robert and Nancy assert that parenting is overrated. It really doesn't matter very much. Well, dismissing the huge role that parents play in their children's lives is as pernicious as blaming them. In fact, I think it's downright dangerous, and here's why. If you buy the argument that parenting is overrated, why would you want to invest in quality childcare? Why should we give parents paid maternity or paternity leave to bond with their babies? Why should we fix our broken foster care system, even if 80% of the inmates in our prisons have spent time in foster care? In fact, why should we invest in any social programs that help make parents' lives a little easier if what they do really doesn't make much difference? Now, I'm sure Robert and Nancy are rolling their eyes and saying, well, that's not what we're advocating. And they may be the most socially progressive people in this room, other than my brother-in-law, Jack, who's sitting there. But I will say this. They are providing live ammunition to very powerful people who would like nothing more than the science to provide cover for their campaigns to cut funding to essential social programs at a time when challenged families need all the help they can get. Frankly, all parents need all the help they can get. I mean, to be told that parenting is overrated is the last thing they need. Just try telling that to anybody in this room who has had to soothe, feed, diaper, dress, bathe, entertain, console, coach, discipline, defend the people they love more than life itself, their children. So parenting, if anything, is seriously underrated, and I urge you to oppose this motion.
1: Thank you, Annie Plachette Murphy, and that concludes our closing statements. I now have the results. Remember, the resolution is this. Parenting is overrated. Remember, we had you vote before you heard the arguments, and again, after you heard the arguments, and we're going to name as our victor the team whose numbers have moved up the most in percentage point terms. So here are the results. On the first vote, parenting is overrated. 27% agreed with the resolution. 52% were against. 21% were undecided. In the second vote, the team arguing for the resolution, parenting is overrated. Their first vote was 27%. Their second vote was 32%. They picked up 5 percentage points, which is now the number to beat. The team against the resolution, their first vote was 52%. Their second vote was 59%. They pulled up 7 percentage points. That means the team arguing against the resolution is our winner on the resolution. Parenting is overrated. Our congratulations to them. Thank you from me, John Donvan, and we'll see you next time. This debate was recorded live at the K Playhouse in New York City. Radio producers for today's program were Mary Dewey and Rob Christensen. Director of editorial was Shay O'Mara. Connor Kerfman was with creative and marketing strategist. And special thanks go to Clea Connor. 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Robert Rosenkranz is our chairman. Our CEO is Leah Mathau. Michelle D'Abrosini is head of marketing. Andrew Lipson is head of production. I'm John Donvan. We'll see you next time on Open to Debate.
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2: We will investigate what's happening in museums in Glasgow, London, Washington, D.C.
5: I think of them as big sort of almost like warehouses of loot.
2: And we'll find out how museums can stay relevant.
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2: Part three of a series we are calling Stealing Art is Easy, Giving It Back is Hard. That's coming up on Freakonomics Radio right after this hour's news.
6: Live from NPR News in Washington, I'm Ryland Barton. UN commissioned human rights experts say they found reasonable grounds to believe the U.S. committed war crimes in two strikes in Iran. The strikes reportedly killed at least 178 civilians, including women and children. The International Fact-Finding Mission on Iran focused on airstrikes, including one on a school. The report does implicate Iran as well. The White House released a statement saying, quote, the only party in this conflict that has committed war crimes is the Iranian regime. President Trump has dismissed warnings about artificial intelligence, but Trump is concerned about falling behind China, as NPR's Emily Fang reports.
7: President Trump has directly cited one of the reasons why he supports AI expansionism as basically, we don't build this stuff first, no matter how dangerous it could be. China's going to do it first. And there's been a very robust debate about, well, can China actually build that first? The U.S. still has a pretty substantial lead when it comes to hardware and software abilities when it comes to AI. So can it build these frontier models faster than the U.S.? And actually, does it even really want to?
6: NPR's Emily Fang reporting. Missouri Republicans are trying to resurrect a congressional map that could determine which party controls the House after the midterms. But as St. Louis Public Radio's Jason Rosenbaum reports, it's an open question whether the push for the Trump-backed map has run out of time.
8: Two Republican candidates are asking three appeals court judges to revive Missouri congressional lines that would be all but certain to oust Democrat Emanuel Cleaver. But at least one judge asked if it's too late in the election cycle to pull it off, especially after the U.S. Supreme Court blocked the GOP-friendly map passed last year at the president's behest. That high court order prompted election officials in Missouri to print ballots based on districting that includes a safe seat for Cleaver. Republicans might need that seat to retain their majority in the House, but those county authorities say they don't have time to redo election materials and meet federal deadlines to send out military ballots. For NPR News, I'm Jason Rosenbaum in St. Louis.
6: President Trump has withdrawn his nomination for former Oklahoma State Trooper Lance Schroyer to lead ICE. Instead, Trump is tapping him to be Assistant Secretary of Homeland Security. NPR's Sergio Martinez Beltran reports.
9: Lance Schroyer's nomination came at a moment of change. He was a close ally of the new Homeland Security Secretary, Mark Wayne Mullen, who has tried to distance himself from controversies preceding him, like the aggressive, sometimes deadly, immigration enforcement operations in Chicago and Minneapolis. But Schroyer has no experience in immigration enforcement. He does have a law enforcement background. Most recently, he served as a major at the Oklahoma Highway Patrol. The last time the Senate confirmed a director for ICE was in 2017 during the Obama administration. Sergio Martinez Beltran, NPR News, Austin, Texas.
6: Major U.S. stock indexes rose today. This is NPR. A new report shows that recent redistricting efforts have changed congressional districts for one-tenth of Americans. The report by Protect Democracy shows that about 34.8 million people now live in different districts from 2 years ago. President Trump called on Republican-led states to draw new maps to try to keep control of Congress this year. Democratic-led states responded with their own redistricting efforts. Congress is considering a bill to financially compensate some U.S. citizens taken hostage by other nations Nations. The bill is named after a Michigan man Russia wrongfully detained. From member station WDET, Quinn Kleinfelter reports.
10: Russia imprisoned Paul Whelan on bogus espionage charges. He was released in 2024, but struggled to find health care and employment. Now, Michigan Congresswoman Haley Stevens is introducing the Paul Whelan Hostage Compensation and Reintegration Act. Whelan says it would provide badly needed financial help to those wrongfully detained by foreign adversaries.
11: Hostages lose freedom. That means I wasn't earning an income. I wasn't saving for retirement. And when I came home, I found that my home was gone, my cars were gone, everything was gone, and I had to rebuild my life.
10: The money would come from the Justice Department's Asset Forfeiture Fund. For NPR News, I'm Quinn Kleinfelter in Detroit.
6: Former Kentucky Republican Governor Matt Bevin has been released from jail after a state appeals court granted a request for relief on contempt of court charges. Bevin had been in jail for 13 days of a 60-day sentence for repeatedly failing to disclose financial records in divorce and child support cases. This is NPR News.
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5: I mean, I'm quite famous for not doing what I'm told.
13: Well, it's very convenient for our purposes, I have to say. You think we're 100% safe here?
5: Well, we can just keep a weather eye on those three.
13: Well,
5: especially
13: yeah.
5: The man with the big fuzzy microphone.
14: That is me with Patricia Allen in the Kelvin Grove Museum in Glasgow, Scotland. At the time, she was curator of world cultures for the 11 institutions that make up the Glasgow Museums, which made her responsible for all non-European objects in their collections. We have come to the Kelvin Grove to see a group of objects known as Benin bronzes, artworks and artifacts looted by Britain from the historic Kingdom of Benin in what is now Nigeria. The last time I tried to see some Benin bronzes in a museum at the British Museum in London, our microphones were confiscated, and then, as it turned out, all the Africa galleries were closed that day. Today, in Glasgow, we are having better luck.
5: This is the head of an Oba. So all of these heads were made by ancestors.
14: An Oba is a Benin king.
5: A newly crowned Oba would make the head of the preceding Oba. They're placed on altars along with other offerings, including things like a bell. There's an ebon sword, maybe some of the ivory.
13: What is that?
5: That's a ceremonial sword carried by the Oba.
13: I see.
5: So we have two of these heads, this head and another one that used to be on display at St Mungo Museum of Religion. Glasgow Museums bought them in auction in 1898. So that was a year afterwards.
14: A year afterwards, meaning after the bloody 1897 expedition in which British soldiers burned Benin City, killed much of the population, expelled the Oba, and took home everything from the palace that wasn't bolted down. Actually, as we heard in our previous episode, they took some of the bolted down stuff too.
15: They even took the bolts from the doors, these ivory bolts.
16: The Western colonizers were kleptomaniacs. They stole hairpins. They stole keys to the doors in the palace.
14: The British shipped thousands of objects, from everyday tools to religious and historical objects, back to England. Many of the best pieces went straight into the British Museum. Others were auctioned off to museums throughout Europe. For the British Empire, plunder was an important economic activity. In recent decades, Nigeria has repeatedly asked for the return of the stolen artifacts from Benin. The British Museum has thus far refused. But many other institutions, including the Glasgow Museums, have begun to repatriate their Benin pieces. Today on Freakonomics Radio, the third and final episode in our series on the economics, politics, and ethics of returning stolen art. Okay, let's get back to Patricia Allen, former curator of world cultures at the Glasgow Museums.
5: My role isn't so much front of house curating exhibitions at the moment. At the time of lockdown, I took it upon myself to focus quite heavily on repatriation and restitution.
13: I feel like I've read in your biography that you came to curation via perhaps archaeology and maybe even biology. Is that true?
5: That is absolutely true. I started as a microbiologist and then I moved into archaeology and then ultimately into museum curation.
13: So my amateur unscientific brain, if it's looking for the most obvious connection between what you did perhaps as an archaeologist and what you do now as a museum curator of world culture, the linchpin that my brain puts in the middle is looting. Am I wrong there?
5: I have not made that connection before, but looting is big in both professions. I have been on archaeological sites in South America where you go off for the night and then come back and find that people have got in to the site and have dug everything out.
13: Wow.
5: And so that is depressing. But also the reason I felt that this was important is that I'm not myself British. And when I got the job as curator, I was surrounded by my own heritage. And I wondered how it got there and whether actually the British had a right to be storing it and hoarding it. So I was like a mole for
13: a mole, not in the animal sense, in the spy sense.
5: A mole in the animal sense is more like an archaeologist, but this is a mole in the sense that I sort of got in there as one of the colonized. And I was really the only one at the time. I've been doing this for 20 years now, and everybody else is very much British or European, if you're lucky.
13: Where's your family from?
5: Well, I was born in Brazil, so that's where part of my family's from. My mother is Singapore, Eurasian, and my father, I suppose he was French, but, you know, he was raised in colonial Africa. And so, yeah, from lots of non-British places.
13: It's interesting. You got involved in a field where most of the curators and people on the museum side, it sounds like, were, to be brutally reductive, on the colonizing side, and you're coming from the colonized side. What was that like for you?
5: As people often say, I pass. So nobody really knew. I just had that sensibility. And I just, from the very beginning, the previous curator was showing some individuals some Chinese dolls. They were like dolls I'd had as a child. And so she was telling the others what the dolls were for. And I was standing there as a recent recruit. And I thought, actually, that's wrong. Everything she said was wrong. And I tried to interrupt. But all I could say was, no, it's wrong. I had dolls like that. And everybody looked at me. And there was silence.
13: That must have made you very popular.
5: But it immediately made me question, you know, what on earth was going on. Because very little of this collection is appreciated, or it's not given the same status as European art, a very small amount is on display, very small percentage. And there are big diaspora communities here now, and they don't get to see their own culture. But yet we were keeping it. If you don't like it, just give it back, is my feeling.
13: When someone like me, an American, comes to Scotland, where we are now, or England, where we were just previous, and we go to your wonderful and beautiful old museums. I have to say, the more I've learned about this topic, the more those museums feel less like, you know, curated collections of the world's great treasures, and the more they feel like trophy cases, I guess. Is that too reductive?
5: No, I think you've got part of the story there. They were trophy cases. Now they're sort of harbingers of doom, particularly as we slide down the economic scale. I think of them as big sort of almost like warehouses of loot. They are part of the history. And for a long time in my early years as a curator here, I could only display this material in terms of the British sensibility. It was another way of interpreting Britain's place in the world.
13: And now we are back in the gallery at the Kelvin Grove Museum, where Alan was showing us around earlier. She leads me to the display case we came here to see of the Benin bronzes.
5: So the Benin palaces were decorated with these bronze plaques, and we have a fragment of a plaque.
13: The British Museum in London is thought to possess nearly 200 of the Benin plaques, which portray centuries worth of Benin history. The Glasgow Museum's one fragment shows a man standing, his head in profile, with long straight hair and finely patterned sleeves.
5: It was made by a known artist, the Master of the Circle Cross. It would represent a Portuguese soldier or sailor who traded with Benin and Western Africa extensively from the 14th century onwards. And a lot of the copper that was the basis of these pieces came from Europe. There's a huge amount of trade from maybe the 10th century onward with West Africa, the Malian Empire, you know, highly sophisticated travel, great trade routes and networks throughout Africa.
13: So when someone says that these African countries wouldn't have been able to care for and preserve their art were it not for the British, they'd done it for hundreds of years.
5: Absolutely.
13: Already.
5: Absolutely, thousands of years. I mean, the earliest record of iron smelting is within sub-Saharan Africa.
14: In the spring of 2022, Glasgow Museums publicly committed to returning the Benin objects from its collection to the federal government of Nigeria.
5: Glasgow Museums is currently holding 19 pieces that we have identified as coming from Benin, probably taken during the punitive expedition of 1897 by Britain. But the ownership has effectively been transferred to Nigeria.
14: The Glasgow Museums have also announced the return of 7 antiquities to India and more than 24 artifacts to the Lakota tribe of Native Americans. What led to the decision to repatriate all these pieces?
5: Well, I was approached to discuss this, and I had already earmarked various pieces that I felt we should not have, because I feel that as a museum service, we really shouldn't be fencing stolen goods. I'd identified them through research, because most of them had come with quite extensive notes, and one was a confession of theft that ran for 4 pages.
13: Wow. Why would one put down in writing a confession of theft?
5: Because they thought it was more of a confession of entitlement.
14: A confession of entitlement. Consider this yet another reminder that many artifacts in the world's great museums were plundered during an era when plunder was the norm.
4: I would say that the standards of excavation have been completely reversed.
14: That is Andrea Bayer, Deputy Director for Collections and Administration at the Metropolitan Museum of Art in New York. We also heard from her in the first episode of this series, describing how the Met paid $4 million for a gold coffin that turned out to have been looted from Egypt about a decade ago. Bayer admitted the Met's failure.
4: We asked a certain number of questions, but we did not ask nearly enough questions about it.
14: The Met was founded toward the end of the 19th century. Its first director was an Italian-American soldier and amateur archaeologist.
4: There is no one in the museum field today that would follow the path that our first director, Luigi Palma di Cesnola, would have followed, in which he was able to excavate and remove thousands of objects from Cyprus, which he then was able to sell. That is a paradigm that no one would follow now.
14: Still, the Met has recently had dozens of looted artifacts seized from its collections and returned to their countries of origin. This past June, the Met announced that it had surrendered almost $100 million worth of looted artifacts over the last few years under a joint partnership with the Manhattan District Attorney's Antiquities Trafficking Unit. But even when a museum does uncover an ill-gotten object, repatriation is not a foregone conclusion. The Glasgow Museums, for instance, repatriated their first Lakota object in 1998. Around the same time, they received a request from Nigeria to repatriate a Benin object. Patricia Allen again.
5: Then they turned that down straight away.
13: Why was that one turned down?
5: They felt that there were issues with Nigeria, where the objects would go, where they'd end up. There was a certain amount of judgment.
13: What do you mean by there were certain judgments or issues there with Nigeria?
5: Well, I found a letter once from our then director saying that, you know, would they be so quick to refuse a similar request if it had been from Native Americans? There was a certain level of sympathy towards, because the Scottish love a bit of the Wild West.
13: But Nigeria, not so much?
5: It would seem that way. And I'd find this letter when I was researching and writing a paper, but it was from our then director posing that question and thinking that maybe they should have something more objective.
14: To be fair, the repatriation of the Benin objects is complicated by the fact that there are several potential claimants, including the Nigerian government and the current Benin Oba. He is a direct descendant of the Oba who was exiled by the British in the 19th century. Recently, things got even more complicated. The outgoing Nigerian president declared that any repatriated Benin artifacts must be handed over to the Oba. On the one hand, this makes sense. He is a descendant of the man from whom the objects were stolen in the first place. But from the perspective of a European museum, this means the repatriated Benin bronzes are less likely to remain accessible to the public. Still, the issue of repatriating art is much broader than this one set of artifacts. To that end, the Glasgow museums have created a set of criteria to help guide the process, something more objective, in Patricia Allen's words. There used to be 5 criteria on this list. Now there are 4.
5: The current criteria are, 1, the status of those making the request, which is their right to represent the descendants of the community to whom the artifact originally belonged. The second one is the continuity between the community that created the objects and the current community on whose behalf the request is being made. So there has to be a connection, a continuity there. The third one is the cultural, historical, and or religious importance of the objects to the descendant community. And the fourth, which is not necessarily that important anymore, is how the objects were acquired by the museum. But that's really to put the onus on the museum to prove that these objects are genuine.
14: And what is the old 5th criteria?
5: The 5th was the fate of the object if returned. In that case, you were supposed to have a museum or return the objects to another museum. It made it very difficult for Indigenous communities in particular to put in a claim because many don't have those facilities and those resources. By taking that criterion away and acknowledging that what you're returning is ill-gotten gains, if you like, looted material, that we are effectively either facilitating robbery by sort of laundering this material or actually directly doing it ourselves, that as thieves, we don't really have a right, perhaps, to set conditions on the return of stolen property.
14: At this point, you may find yourself wondering, if museums are full of objects that were essentially stolen, and if museums are starting to return those objects, will they have anything left to show?
3: You know, I never go to the extreme because that's not an answer.
14: So what is the answer? I'm Stephen Dubner. This is Freakonomics Radio. 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
1: In early 2022, Nigeria put in a formal request on behalf of the Oba of Benin to repatriate the stolen Benin objects that are in the collection of the Glasgow Museums. The request was made to the Glasgow City Administration Committee, which controls the museums, and the city agreed to the return. Does this mean the Benin objects will be leaving Scotland and heading to Nigeria? Not necessarily. Here again is curator Patricia Allen.
2: We haven't established the full details, but it's possible that we'll hold them for a while. We'll either transfer the ownership officially on paper so that they become theirs that we have on loan. They're quite keen on that approach because they have had so many offers from across the world. Germany is giving everything back, and that's hundreds of objects.
1: The Smithsonian?
2: The Smithsonian is giving back also the Pitt Rivers, Oxford, Cambridge, the Horniman Museum. Aberdeen gave their sole Oba's head back last year.
1: So you're saying that there's a glut of Benin bronzes returning to Nigeria now?
2: Well, I don't think they describe it as a glut. It's just they haven't quite got the infrastructure in place.
1: And so in the case of the Glasgow Museums, it sounds as though the Nigerian government or the parties that represent the government there that you're dealing with would prefer that you keep them here on loan and on display, perhaps?
2: Yes, I think that is certainly one option because the museum in Edo State, it doesn't have storage. So they're building something within Lagos where the security is better. They had to change the indemnity because the cultural sector did not have sufficient indemnity. So it's now a government indemnity.
1: Indemnity, we mean insurance, yes?
2: This is art. This is high art. Gradually, their storage facilities will be developed and then gradually take everything else back.
1: The Glasgow Museum's plan may be complicated by the recent announcement that the Nigerian government will hand over repatriated pieces to the Oba himself. But remember, Nigeria has been asking for the Benin bronzes for decades. I asked Allen why the Glasgow Museums finally acquiesced.
2: As a result of Black Lives Matter, what sparked an interest are a revisiting of the whole subject of cultural repatriation and restitution of objects is, you know, an awareness that maybe we did sort of bad things. And it came out of Black Lives Matter, the connection with that, an atonement for transatlantic slavery. And so Benin was first in line, really.
3: Well, the murder of George Floyd and all the challenges that brought with it really were crucially important and meaningful to me. As a historian of Black America, as a historian of violence in America, those moments really transformed me.
1: That is Lonnie G. Bunch III.
3: But also part of my job as a historian was to contextualize this, to say that this is not new, unfortunately. This will happen again in the future. And the challenge really is to understand that the struggle for fairness in America is a perpetual struggle and that you never get to the promised land of equality. You only aspire to get there. And so it was really important for me to see that museums, especially the Smithsonian, play a role when a nation was in crisis.
1: Bunch is the secretary of the Smithsonian, based in Washington, D.C. Sometimes called the nation's attic, the Smithsonian is a collection of 21 museums, 21 libraries, a variety of research and education centers, and the National Zoo. Bunch has worked on and off at the Smithsonian since 1978. He became secretary in 2019. Before that, he was founding director of the Smithsonian's National Museum of African American History and Culture.
3: We started with no staff, no collections, no site, and no money.
1: And how do you build a museum collection from scratch?
3: We knew we wanted to tell stories around the Civil War. We knew we wanted to tell important stories about women in work. And we wanted to talk about the impact of culture. And then what we did is we went around the country in an antique roadshow way and asked people to bring out their stuff. It was really to preserve, to help them preserve grandma's old shawl, that 19th century photograph. And then if people wanted to give things to us, the first thing we did was say, give it to local museums. So we wanted people to benefit in local museums from the Smithsonian's coming to town. But if it was extremely significant, obviously it came back to Washington.
1: In the end, they collected a lot.
3: 40,000 artifacts, of which 70% came out of the basements, trunks, and attics of people's homes.
1: This was an entirely different approach than how the first director of the Metropolitan Museum looted artifacts from archaeological sites, or how the British Museum stocked itself with plunder from Britain's empire building.
3: The British Museum, in some ways, is a colonial creation, that so much of what it collected initially were things that would help them celebrate British identity, some from internal, others from, you know, India, Africa, other places where the British colonized. The difference with the African American Museum is, first of all, this was going to be a museum that shared authority and was shaped by community. Not only did we collect material, but in essence, we collected people's stories. The goal was that the artifacts were really the way to give people a sense of ownership. By doing artifacts that sometimes seem common, like an old 19th century iron or a wash pot, suddenly people could see that they were shaped by this history and they could tell the stories of their own parents or grandparents. So the difference was that this was about, one, telling a story that said this was the story of us all, telling a truthful, clear story, and with a variety of communities.
1: This experience of creating a museum from scratch led Lonnie Bunch to think more broadly about how any museum builds its collection. And this led to a new institution-wide collections policy at the Smithsonian.
3: I asked a group of curators in 2021 to think about an ethical returns policy, to really think about what should we do with material that is problematic. But I didn't want it simply to be, how do you deal with a problem? What I wanted it to be is to say that as important as scholarship, as provenance, as resources to acquire these collections, equally important is the ethical considerations of how we got them. And so what I wanted to do was to basically add that equation into the mix so that therefore, no matter what we did, ethical considerations could in some ways trump scholarship and other issues. I just wanted to make sure that ethical considerations were as important as anything else in determining what you acquire and what you maintain.
1: Based on this new policy, the Smithsonian might deaccession a piece from its collection and return it to the rightful owner, or it might enter into a shared stewardship arrangement with communities or descendants who have made claims to the objects.
3: For example, there are several Native communities who, instead of saying they want material repatriated, they said, you're better at preserving it than we are. Let you keep it as long as we know it's there. So I think it really was a process that would allow us to either return, to negotiate and work effectively with community or with the owners. And then if the choice is made, these materials can stay with us.
1: Among the museums that Bunch oversees, in addition to the new Museum of African American History, is the Museum of African Art. This museum had over the years accumulated many artifacts that had been looted from Benin by the British in their 1897 punitive expedition. Brass plaques, ceremonial heads, jewelry, and more. They had come to the Smithsonian primarily by donation from wealthy collectors like Joseph Hirshhorn and from institutions like the Walt Disney Company, which had bought Benin art from the collectors Paul and Ruth Tishman. Under the Smithsonian's new collections policy, Lonnie Bunch committed to repatriating these pieces to Nigeria. For some guidance, he turned to an institution that had much larger holdings of Benin bronzes.
3: I had conversations with the British Museum just to understand where they were with this whole process.
1: The British Museum, remember, has thus far decided against repatriating their Benin bronzes, although that could change at any moment.
3: And then I had conversations with people from the Nigerian museum community to understand their thinking. In essence, it was a period of negotiations because I wanted to make sure that ultimately we were going to return ownership, no doubt about that. But I also wanted to see if there were a way at least a percentage of this could remain in the country for the people to see.
1: Here's what the negotiation led to. The Smithsonian sent 20 of their Benin objects back to Nigeria, while 9 more will stay at the Smithsonian on a long-term loan.
3: We had a formal ceremony where representatives of the Nigerian government and I signed the transfer document that gave ownership back, and then ultimately a document that would agree to the long-term loans. We liked the idea of being able to have some material on long-term loan that would allow us to both talk about the beauty and creativity of the Benin bronzes, but also about the process.
1: So what do we think about this kind of arrangement, where a museum returns a portion of its contested collection and works out a long-term loan for the rest?
4: I'm kind of excited about this. It actually is a place where really efficient outcomes are going on.
1: That is Tom Wilkening. As you can probably tell by his praise of efficient outcomes, Wilkening is an economist at the University of Melbourne. His specialty is called market design.
4: And market design is the branch of economics that's interested in designing the rules for markets, auctions, and economic institutions.
1: Wilkening, along with the University of Chicago economist Michael Kramer, analyzed the market for antiquities.
4: The Antiquities Project started with discussions with Suzanne Bleer and Michael Kramer about 15 years ago. Suzanne is a professor of African and African American studies at Harvard University, and she was really interested in whether economics could offer ways to reduce the size of the black market in antiquities and help protect African art in general.
1: Most countries already have laws to protect the export of their cultural antiquities.
4: I would say export bans are partially effective in the sense that they make it more difficult for people to illicitly dig up objects and move them abroad, but they're obviously imperfect.
1: Wilkening and Kramer eventually wrote a paper called Protecting Antiquities, a Role for Long-Term Leases.
4: So the main argument of our paper is that we're asking whether we can complement export bans with fixed duration long-term leases. Our view is that they can strengthen incentives for maintaining and identifying antiquities and antiquity sites. But because we're going to be restricting things to leases, our view is that that's going to allow countries to preserve their cultural patrimony for the future or in the long run. Let's say 10 years from now, Nigeria is able to recover all the Benin bronzes that were looted in 1897. They're going to have the same issue that museums have all over the world, which is that they'll have more objects than they can actually put in their museum at one time. Now, there are two ways to deal with that. One, you can create giant storage, and you can store everything and keep it at home. And the issue there is that's still costly. You still have to maintain and protect that storage system. An alternative would be to allow at least a subset of those things to be leased abroad as a way of basically generating either revenue or in-kind transfers for protecting museums or sites.
1: This is essentially the arrangement that the Smithsonian has worked out with Nigeria. This idea is not new, by the way.
4: I would view the King Tut exhibit as a very good template for how to do traveling exhibits.
1: The tomb of King Tut, or Tutankhamun, the boy king, was excavated in Egypt by the British archaeologist Howard Carter in 1922. It included a stunning gold funerary mask and a variety of other objects.
4: If you look at Egypt, their King Tut exhibit that has gone all over the U.S., that's essentially a lease system where they've leased off parts of King Tut objects to a third party. That third party has shown that all around the world, and the revenues have gone back to the Cairo Museum. That sort of thing is a way for governments to turn something that right now is something of a cost into something that would be a resource. And it also solves a little bit of this problem of, you know, there is a value for keeping things at home. There's also a value for people in the rest of the world being able to see them.
1: So that's one established method of leasing antiquities. Wilkening and Kramer have some other ideas. One is for objects that haven't yet been excavated. In these cases, the right to lease could be granted in exchange for performing the excavation. The British Museum, for instance, could fund and operate an excavation in Syria. The museum would have the rights to exhibit the objects that are found while the objects would officially still belong to Syria. The researchers have a third idea, too.
4: So the third scenario is probably the most controversial one, which would be offering leases to individuals who reveal objects that are already out of the country.
1: In other words, amnesty, essentially. to individuals or institutions who possess objects that were originally looted. In this case, the country of origin would say, yes, those things belong to us, but if you, the illegitimate owner, acknowledge that we are the legitimate owner, you can hang on to them under the terms of a lease. So, is this third path of repatriation the best way forward? We'll find out in a minute. I'm Stephen Dubner. This is Freakonomics Radio. We'll be right back.
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1: In 2022, the Metropolitan Museum of Art in New York announced an agreement with Greece regarding a large collection of antiquities that had been acquired over the years by the American billionaire Leonard Stern. Here again is Andrea Bayer, Deputy Director of Administration and Collections at the Met.
2: Mr. Stern owned approximately 160 important Cycladic objects. He got us into a discussion with the Greek government and with the Cycladic Museum in Athens about this somewhat complicated but logical path forward.
1: The Cycladic objects are primarily marble figures and vessels carved thousands of years ago in the Cyclades, a group of islands off the Greek coast. The complicated but logical agreement that Bayer mentioned has put Leonard Stern's personal collection on display at the Met for 25 years. You can go see them there right now. But the objects ultimately belong to Greece.
2: And then at the end of 25 years, there will be a further discussion to see whether some or all of them remain for an additional 25 years, and then they will go back to Greece. At the same time, we're also in an agreement with the Greek museums to do some fundamental research projects with them to publish these objects.
1: Even before the Met exhibition opened, some of these pieces were put on display in Greece. And after 10 years at the Met, some of the collection will travel to Greece in exchange for other Cycladic works to be displayed at the Met. Why such a complicated arrangement?
2: Because we are convinced that given the complexity of the world we find ourselves in, these kind of situations are going to arise, and we want to help find solutions that are satisfying to all partners.
1: It's worth noting that Leonard Stern did not donate his collection directly to Greece. He donated it to a Delaware-based nonprofit called the Hellenic Ancient Culture Institute, whose board members have close ties to the Greek Culture Ministry. Here is the legal scholar Patty Gerstenblith, whose specialty is cultural heritage.
3: It has gotten a lot of disapproval amongst Greek heritage professionals. I find it very problematic because what we have is an agreement between a private museum and a U.S. corporation in which the collector gets his tax benefit. The objects, most of them or many of them, stay in the United States, and this museum in Greece gets a benefit.
1: Gerstenblith is concerned that Greece doesn't have control over the collection, even though they have been given ownership on paper. She thinks the Smithsonian's arrangement with Nigeria over the Benin bronzes is a better model. But the economist Tom Wilkening is more sympathetic toward the Greek arrangement.
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3: The collector gets his tax benefit. The objects, most of them or many of them, stay in the United States, and this museum in

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1: Or stolen objects.
2: And so it wouldn't have been something that Greece would have gotten back without some sort of an agreement. And it's something where all parties essentially have won. Right. In the short run, those things are shown at the Met. That was the place where Leonard Stern wanted to donate his collection in the first place. In the long run, Greece gets all of its objects back and can control its cultural patrimony. And so that looks like maybe a nice blueprint for a number of these cases of trying to either return objects or get collections back into the hands of the country of origin.
1: So this approach of pairing repatriation with a lease agreement has helped resolve some of the thorniest disputes around contested artifacts. Maybe it will eventually provide a solution for one of the longest-running and most controversial disputes of this type, the British Museum's ownership of the Parthenon marbles. That's the set of sculptures removed from the Parthenon in Athens by the British diplomat Lord Elgin in the early 1800s. Greece has long argued that they were taken illegally and should be returned. Over the past several years, the British Museum and the Greek government have been in discussions about the fate of the marbles, but no concrete plan has yet been made. Here again is Andrea Bayer from the Metropolitan Museum of Art in New York.
3: The only thing I can mention about the Parthenon marbles is that every time I read one thing, I almost immediately read its opposite the following day. So I know that they're in deep, deep and difficult discussions back and forth, but I don't have the crystal ball that tells you how it comes out.
1: The British Museum is famous for not saying much publicly about their various controversial holdings, including their Benin bronzes. We discovered this firsthand during our months of reporting for this series when we couldn't even get a museum spokesperson to engage with us, to say nothing of a more senior official. And then, as I mentioned earlier, we went to London to see the Benin bronzes for ourselves, accompanied by the Oxford professor and author Dan Hicks. But the Africa galleries happened to be closed that day, and even before we got into the museum, security guards asked us to surrender our recording equipment.
4: Anything like this is an absolute flat no. What happens is we get a lot of trouble with protesters with a view to discredit the museum. So this is why we take such a hard line on it.
1: In case you missed that, the guard said the museum takes a hard line because they get in a lot of trouble with protesters. Not long ago, for instance, there was a large demonstration against one of the museum's big sponsors, BP, the giant oil and gas company that's headquartered in London.
5: The sun is setting on BP, make BP history.
6: The museum is essentially displaying stolen artifacts that are ironically taken from spaces where indigenous people are affected by BP's extraction.
1: After our visit to Glasgow, where the curator Patricia Allen showed us the Benin bronzes at the Kelvin Grove Museum plans to return to Nigeria, we went back to London, and I tried once more to see the much larger collection of Benin bronzes at the British Museum. No professional recording equipment, just an iPhone, so you'll have to excuse the audio quality.
7: Okay, proceeding in. Front door, I've been through security. Heading toward the Sainsbury Gallery, which means going through the big rotunda. Okay, here we go. Toward Africa. I think it's open. There it is. Okay. And the sign says there is indeed a tour, and I think I see her coming, perhaps. Hello. How do you do? Would love to go to Africa with you. Thank you. I'm Stephen. What's your name? Anne, nice to meet you.
1: Anne is a volunteer who's been giving tours at the British Museum for years. She's originally from southern Germany. Several German museums, by the way, have been repatriating their Benin bronzes to Nigeria. Anne leads us downstairs into the underground Africa galleries. It's a small tour group, just me and a family from Ireland. Nearby, some school groups are also touring, so it's pretty noisy. Anne notes that some of the objects we'll see were acquired by bloodshed.
8: Some objects have come into the museum.

0: as a direct result of military intervention, and many relate to the European colonization of large parts of Africa.
1: She shows us some contemporary works, some ceramic pots, and finally, we make our way to the Benin bronzes. The main attraction is a grid of the famous wall plaques that had been stripped from the Benin Palace, some of them 500 years old, each plaque representing a key moment in the history of the kingdom. The Nigerian artist Victor Ihamanor told us earlier what it was like for him to first see how these plaques are displayed at the British Museum.
2: They are disjointed because it's like taking William Shakespeare's Macbeth or Hamlet. You go to first act, you tear the page off. Then you go to the last act and you tear it off. Then you paste it on the wall and call it William Shakespeare. I mean, the sentences are nice. The phrases are great. You can quote from them, but it's not the entire story.
1: There are many other Benin objects here besides the wall plaques. There is a large cast head of an Oba or a Benin king. As we learned earlier, each new Oba would commission a sculpture of his predecessor to be mounted on an altar. There is an impressive sword with a cross motif made of iron and brass, a large and beautiful cockerel cast in brass. The wall labels describe not just the objects themselves, but who gave them to the British Museum. The most frequent donor, from what I can tell, is the UK Foreign Office, the British equivalent of the US State Department. In most museums, this might stand out, but here, where many of the treasures are the physical emblem of conquest, of empire building, of punitive expeditions like the one that happened in Benin in 1897, I guess it makes sense that the Foreign Office is such a major donor. And our tour guide does mention the punitive expedition that brought the Benin bronzes to the museum. And then a woman in our tour group speaks up.
3: It was a bit of a massacre, wasn't there?
1: Yes, Anne agrees. It was a bit of a massacre. She says the British Museum acknowledges this, and she adds that there have been talks lately with the Nigerian government.
0: I think there's a lot of compassion involved. I think other museums have handed theirs back. But
3: Germany has handed theirs back.
0: That's
3: they?
0: Right,
3: I forget
0: yes.
3: which one. Yeah.
0: But I can only say for myself, maybe that is possibly not the right course just now. But this is personal. And there's such a lot of controversy about it, of course.
1: It's a little hard to hear Anne, but she says, I can only say for myself that repatriating the bronzes is possibly not the right course just now. When the tour was over and Anne had gone back upstairs, I asked the woman from our tour group, her name was Nula, what she thought about the British Museum's position on the Benin bronzes.
3: The British Museum is holding out, regardless of what they're talking about. Now, she may have a point, maybe if this museum isn't ready, I don't know, I hadn't heard that part of it. There is a big campaign going on, but it's also like that they have loads of these pieces, half of which aren't even being exhibited. That's the other thing. They're all in the archives. So that's the other part of it that seems a bit off, like, you know. It's not like they're displaying them all here anyway.
4: Were you surprised by her opinion?
3: It's what I'd expect. Well, just in the sense that, you know, she's working here.
4: But I thought from a volunteer it might be a little different.
3: She probably gets the museum perspective on it is what she hears. So I don't know. That's why I just, you know, given that she was German, I was wondering what she'd say about Germany having a different take on it.
1: My visit to the British Museum made me want to go back to Lonnie Bunch, the Smithsonian director, for some perspective. I recognize you're an historian and not a psychotherapist, but when we think about the British Museum and what it represents to Great Britain, I wonder if one of the challenges is that the museum, to some degree, does represent the empire that is essentially gone. But in addition to that, their current democracy is fragile, and in a way, the museum itself represents a fragile national psyche. Do you think that is perhaps complicating this issue for them?
5: It's crucially important to recognize that cultural institutions like the Smithsonian, like the British Museum, are part of the glue that holds a country together through the way it shapes our identity. One of the things that you see in the UK, really even going back to the commemoration of the bicentennial of the end of the slave trade, is you begin to see this grappling with what does it mean to be British? And how does there room for everybody not to just be part of the empire, but to show how that has shaped profoundly who the UK is? And I just think that's a fascinating dilemma and challenge.
1: I'd like you to talk about the role of a museum in the modern era, especially older museums. And, you know, when people object to the return of works that are in museums, one argument is that if you pull this thread, the whole thing comes undone.
5: Well, I always think that people go to the worst case scenario. When we began to do repatriation of native materials, the notion was everything would be gone. That's not true. But what is true is that museums can no longer simply be what they once were. They can no longer simply be collections of material that really tells old stories, not new stories. Museums have to recognize that they have an obligation to make their community better, whether that is raising issues of social justice, whether it's raising environmental issues.
1: Now, when I walk in one of the entrances to the Natural History Museum of the Smithsonian, I'm greeted by this lovely Maui stone figure from Easter Island.
5: Yeah. Mm-hmm.
1: I'm just curious about a fellow like him. How was he acquired? Is something like that potentially liable to reclamation?
5: It could be. I don't know the specifics of that at all. The goal is to basically recognize that if these issues get raised, you've got a process to move forward to handle them, rather than either being ad hoc or rather to be under the whim of a particular director or curator.
1: Let me ask you about a potentially different objection for a modern museum audience. At the main entrance of the Natural History Museum at the Smithsonian, there's this amazing wild African elephant that we are told by the tag was killed by a big game hunter in Angola in 1955. Would the museum accept that elephant today?
5: You know, I don't know. I think that we would really look at it from different points of view, that's for sure. And then, you know, depending upon the educational value, depending upon how we received it, there would be questions to be asked. What I love about it is we get to ask those questions.
1: You have a hard job, I have to say. I don't mean just you. It's not just you. But these are hard questions, aren't they?
5: You know, I think that the job of good scholars, the job of the Smithsonian, is to tackle the hard questions, not the easy ones. And that, yeah, there are days I'd love to have an easy month. But the reality is museums matter. They matter because they have to have a contemporary resonance. This is something you need to grapple with. And I think the question really is, are you institutions that look back or institutions that look ahead?
1: Thanks to Lonnie G. Bunch III and all the museum curators and directors who spoke with us for this series. Thanks to the scholars and researchers and prosecutors. A huge thanks to producer Morgan Levy. And thanks especially to you for listening. That is the end of this updated series. We will be back next week with a brand new episode of Freakonomics Radio. Until then, take care of yourself. And if you can, someone else too.
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7: Hello, I'm Neil Kirksall.
8: And I'm Chris Howden. Coming up on As It Happens.
7: Members only, a European parliamentarian says Canada is more than welcome to build relationships across the Atlantic, but the idea of an associate membership in the EU, he says, still needs work.
8: And Pret a Poultry, the organizer of a costume contest for chickens and other farm fowl, tells us that a cheetah, some cowboys, and even Elvis showed up at this year's competition.
7: Those stories and more coming up for you on the Thursday edition of As It Happens.

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0: More than one in five U.S. companies are using AI in daily operations now, according to Goldman Sachs. And that's creating new liabilities for businesses. That's where insurance comes in. Deloitte projects insurance for AI will grow into a nearly $5 billion global business by 2032. One early mover is Corgi, a startup insurance company that also operates a buzzy cafe in San Francisco's financial district. You unfortunately won't find any corgis at Corgi Cafe. That violates the health code, apparently. But you will find plenty of startup founders, like Eamon Halu, who's been working from the cafe with his laptop and a couple buddies.
2: We have like 5 to 6 businesses, all very successful.
0: He won't go into much detail about what they all do exactly. Someone might steal his ideas. But there's a ski app, sports betting analysis, Reddit marketing, all powered by AI.
2: So it's like you do a lot of work in the beginning, and then you can kind of step away while it's making revenue.
0: Corgi has built its business to serve this new generation of AI-native entrepreneurs, says CEO Nico Lacqua, partially with protein shakes and espresso shots.
3: We don't have decaf for a reason. I think people do need to lock in a little bit.
0: But the real business and the namesake Corgi are in the office upstairs. The cafe space just came with the lease and turned into a fun side project.
3: We're best known for our insurance for technology companies.
0: That includes all the usual policies and a new product for AI liability.
3: Just like a human might mess up, AI might mess up even worse, or it might say things that it shouldn't say. It might calculate things it shouldn't calculate. It might even cause outages or things like that.
0: Corgi's policy explicitly covers damages that could result from these AI mistakes. Most traditional insurance policies simply don't mention the tech. But some insurers have made moves suggesting they could exclude AI from future policies because it's hard to price the risk of a technology that's so new. That's what Inez Butamaja is trying to quantify with her AI insurance startup, Claimy.
4: When we onboard a customer, what we actually do is we test their AI agents. We try and actually trigger the potential errors that would lead to a claim.
0: Like leaking sensitive customer data.
4: We had the agent in under like the 10 minutes give you information about the previous customer they talked with, their age, their, you know, like personal information.
0: Agents that fail can be improved and tested again. The better the score, the lower the insurance premium.
4: We pride ourselves of being, you know, the enabler of technology adoption. It's like there wouldn't be any skyscrapers in New York if you didn't have like the proper insurance for it.
0: From building skyscrapers to empires of AI apps, innovation creates new risk and for insurers, an opportunity to sell new products. That and 24/7 coffee. I'm Megan McCarty-Carino, and that's Marketplace Tech. This is APM.

0: Hello, I'm Neil Kirksall.
1: Good evening, I'm Chris Howden. This is As It Happens. Tonight.
0: Look for the union label. A member of the European Parliament reacts to the plans for a deeper relationship between Canada and the EU. He tells us the alliance is a long time coming, but says making it official will not be a simple thing.
1: Top billing. The son of the late Nigerian actor Olu Jacobs remembers a man who's considered one of the architects of the Nigerian film industry known as Nollywood.
0: Uncharted Waters. A researcher tells us why a one-of-a-kind Canadian lake of freshwater floating on top of saltwater is gone for good, thanks to climate change.
1: Working round the clock will take you to Saskatchewan, where some snappy and pecky dressers competed in a costume contest for farm birds.
0: Seasonings greetings. A Wisconsin woman recaptures her world record with her ever-expanding collection of salt and pepper packets.
1: And going to not quite great enough lengths. Turns out a Charlottetown Olympic-sized pool is a tiny bit short, and now they'll have to do extensive renovations to extend it a few millimeters. As it happens, the Thursday edition, radio that refuses to pick a lane.

0: European officials have extended a hand to Canada, and Mark Carney appears to be taking it. Today in Strasbourg, France, the Prime Minister addressed the European Parliament as part of his effort to forge a stronger relationship between Canada and the EU. Yesterday, European Commission President Ursula von der Leyen discussed taking that relationship to the, quote, highest level possible. And in his address this morning, Mr. Carney responded.
1: Yesterday, President von der Leyen spoke of moving beyond CETA to an alliance for the future, opening the door to Canada to become the European Union's first associate member. Canada welcomes this ambition. I will tell you, polling shows that an overwhelming majority of Canadians support much closer ties with Europe.
0: Prime Minister Mark Carney addressing European lawmakers this morning. René Rapasi is a German member of the European Parliament. We reached him in Basel, Switzerland.
2: René Rapasi, you were in that room. You were listening to what the Prime Minister said, including those words, welcoming that ambition. How did those words sit with you?
3: Well, I was very glad, very happy that the Prime Minister mentioned these words. It was quite a daring move by Commission President von der Leyen to offer the so-called associate membership, which formally doesn't exist, but which we can consider as another word for extremely close ties between Canada and the European Union. And we were therefore glad to hear that the Prime Minister then one day later, accepted this invitation to this close relationship.
2: It's interesting because he does say he welcomes that ambition, but leading up to this speech, you know, officials within the party have said full membership is not on the table. It will be a unique relationship, a unique alliance. So it seems like they're still leaving room for, it's vague. But what would you see, whatever it ends up being called, what do you see this kind of relationship looking like?
3: You know, that's actually a very good point. I also had a phone call with a colleague just before our conversation, and I told him, you know, it might be that in a couple of years, we might look back at this moment and consider it historic. Because it was basically the first step of realizing what the Prime Minister called in Davos the alliance of the middle powers, in order to have something against the bullies of the world. And I think Canada waited way too long for Europe's answer, and von der Leyen did that answer, gave this answer now yesterday. It's true that because we're entering uncharted territory, it's difficult to give it very concrete shape. But politically, I believe the message is pretty clear, that Canada and the European Union are now creating something very sustainable, very close, building up on this vision of Mark Carney of this alliance of the middle powers. And he also consciously uses the term of an alliance in his own speech, I believe.
2: Indeed. Politico was reporting, you may have seen, that European Parliament sources were telling them that Ursula von der Leyen's mentioning associate membership in her remarks caught EU members off guard. You're happy about it, it sounds like, but were you surprised?
3: I was indeed surprised. I mean, it was in the parliament talking that something about associate membership. You know, before I was a member of parliament, I was a professor of European Union law, and in constitutional theory of Europe, we discussed the category of associate membership, but formally speaking or legally speaking, it actually doesn't exist. Yeah. So it was not taken too seriously. And then there was this mentioning, it took indeed member states by surprise, it took MEPs by surprise, it took also me by surprise. And in that sense, it shows that it was a pretty bold move by the Commission President.
2: Words are one thing, action is another. As you well know, what would even be needed to establish that if we're going to be the first?
3: Yeah, so, I mean, this would require a treaty between the European Union and Canada. We'd already have a quite comprehensive trade agreement, CETA, between us. But what is here proposed is much more. The thing that we currently have, which is the closest to an associate membership, is the European Economic Area, in which they are together with Iceland, Norway and Liechtenstein, which has full integration in the internal market, which has participation in EU legislative products, which is joining also the case law of the European Court of Justice. But of course, what, basically Carney and von der Leyen want is something even more political than that. Yeah. And that is something new. So it would require a very comprehensive new international treaty.
2: The Prime Minister has also been clear, and certainly those who are not, you know, fully jumping on this bandwagon have said, you know, Canadian sovereignty has to remain intact. This would require the support of European member states. Do you think that support is there?
3: I do believe so, because I can see why there's criticism on the term of membership, and normally membership, in particular in the European Union, is something that other countries ask, and then we decide on the terms of the membership. It's not something that is offered. But the idea is, and I think Carney made it pretty clear in his own speech, that we are sovereign nations bringing together our strengths in order to leverage them and to be built on common values. So it basically is on protecting our own sovereignty by expanding our ability to act. In that sense, I do not consider it a threat to the sovereignty, neither of Canada nor of the other EU member states.
2: In terms of the commentary about this, the U.S. president has weighed in, saying the EU allowing something like this could be a, quote, hostile act. And, he's threatening a response, maybe by imposing more tariffs on the EU. How does that factor into the decision making around this potential closer relationship between Canada and the EU?
3: I believe precisely for that reason, this narrative that is happening now, which was quite easily to predict even before the speech was made, that shows how courageous the move of the Commission President was. Since, let me put it like this, Mark Carney and von der Leyen are the two ends of the political spectrum amongst democracies how to deal with Trump, since the Europeans basically didn't even try to fight and simply accepted a bad deal from our perspective in order to have have our peace, whilst Canada is currently engaging in some sort of conflict with the United States. But by lining up with Canada, you must include in your own political calculation that tariffs might then be raised. And at that moment of time, you cannot say, okay, now I'm chickening out of this partnership with Canada because Trump is saying this. In that sense, it is incalculated that might happen. And therefore, so it is a clear sign that the Europeans are changing their strategy towards the U.S. administration.
2: René Rapasi, I appreciate your time. Thank you for this.
3: My pleasure. Thanks.
0: René Rapasi is a member of the European Parliament with the German Socialists and Democrats group. We reached him in Basel, Switzerland.

0: Nigeria is mourning a man known as the godfather of Nollywood. Nollywood is the film industry in Nigeria, one of the biggest film industries in the world, and Olu Jacobs was one of its biggest stars. Mr. Jacobs died yesterday. He was 84 years old. His career spanned more than five decades. Before he became a towering figure in African cinema, he was honing his craft in London, where he studied at the Royal Academy of Dramatic Arts and appeared on British stages and televisions. Then in the 90s, he returned to Nigeria and became one of the architects of its burgeoning cinema scene. In total, he starred in more than 120 Nollywood films. And his legacy goes beyond his own performances. Alongside his wife, the veteran actress Joke Silva, he founded the Lofoto Academy of Performing Arts to train actors in Nigeria, a mission that was close to his heart.
1: I'm really very, very excited because the avenue for our children to begin to express themselves positively and confidently is very, very important.
0: The late Olu Jacobs telling Nigerian TV about his work at the Lofoto Academy of Performing Arts. Olusoji Jacobs is Olu Jacobs' son and the managing director of the Lofoto Academy. We reached him in Lagos.
2: Olusoji, is that a sentiment your father shared with you often about why he did what he did?
3: Yes, he was very big on expression. I mean, the Nigeria that he remembered, you know, he was born in 1942. Mm-hmm. And traveled abroad quite early. And as you know, Nigeria is very conservative. So the avenues for expression were extremely limited. And having a local talent pipeline was definitely one of his big priorities. And he saw that a lot of people who were going to school, they were being forced into, at least by their parents, to focus on professions, like being a lawyer, being a doctor, engineer, which we understood, you know, but they were really passionate about the arts. And when they had seen him, we noticed that there were quite a lot of people with a lot of interest and passion. Yeah. And one of the critical things that he had mentioned was somebody who is reputable has to start training as well. More people have to start training because there were other schools, universities, but we didn't have these technical vocational institutions that were teaching the same thing. And that was one of the reasons why he did it.
2: Some of the words, I know you've heard them certainly in the headlines, but, you know, I'm sure people are saying to you as well that he was a pioneer, a lion, an architect. I know people are coming to your home to offer condolences. What word would you use to describe your father?
3: He's a giant. I've always called him a giant. A lot of people in the industry stand on his shoulders, especially when you look at the performing arts. In a country like Nigeria and also in Africa, it's not taken that seriously. It's only recently been taken more seriously over the last decade or so. As a matter of fact, the federal government only officially recognized it. You can say it's probably about 12 years now. Mm. It was actually officially calculated in our GDP as a contribution to GDP. So you can imagine that it's only been properly recognized. So that was probably an underestimation of the amount of impact and the quality and nature and the impact of work.
2: How did he feel about helping the industry, helping the artists, helping Nollywood become what it is?
3: When you love what you do, it's just what you do. He loves being on set. His primary mode of teaching was on sets. That was his way of teaching. And then he would bring in professionals who would, pulling them from the university, and they would do stuff part-time. But you needed people in the field who were not just theoretical. You know, it's his practical-based work. That was his way. And we've continued doing that over the years.
2: What was it that led him down this path that made him want to go into this industry when, as you said, this was certainly not the first choice for many people or their parents?
3: Well, he was in England. He'd always wanted to be a performer. His father was a drummer as well. He was a musician. Him and I can see it in my younger brother. My younger brother, he's a copywriter, but he's very passionate about performing. You know, he started off with spoken word poetry. He's now building a career in voice acting. And, you know, he'd always told me to come and watch his shows in church. And I'm like, no, it's like when you start taking proper training, I will take you seriously. And he's really passionate about it. And to be honest, it's just something that it's natural. And that's the same thing that happened with my father. So I'm more of a business back end producer,
2: You help run the academy.
3: Deals. I run the academy. You know, the businesses that my parents have. But yes, which Blue Photo Academy is one of. You know, so I'm more about that. So I look at it from that standpoint.
2: You also have worked with Netflix and your father. You know, broadening opportunities for underrepresented communities as well. More recently.
3: Yeah, so part of the Netflix Africa Grow project, we were identified as a school to engage with the quality of training that we had. Unfortunately, he was already ill at the time. So it was just based on the back of the institution's strength. So he couldn't be involved.
2: Did he have a favorite role or a favorite piece that he would always tell you about or that he told the students about?
3: He liked playing The Trials of Oba of Oranwa. Oba of Oranwa was a king of Benin Kingdom. It's a Nigerian story, you know, when we were colonized by the British. And it was just how prestigious and majestic the Oba was. And I watched it at National Theatre. I watched him perform. I think I was probably about 8 or 9.
2: Oh.
3: And he was a role that he always loved playing, and I love watching him perform.
2: What do you remember about, you know, being 8 years old watching that? Did you know your father was famous at that time, or was that the moment you realized?
3: I think it's when you're close to your parents, it's like being close to an elephant. You can't really see it because you're too close to it. You know, they're just your parents. You just see them as your parents. They perform. This is what they do. I knew that the people came to watch them, knew that that was work for them.
2: How would you describe what it feels like to see him on stage?
3: I don't see him on stage. I just see a professional. I see a character. I see a character like I've always seen actors, and the references that he's always given me. Your Al Pacinos, your Morgan Freemans, your Sidney Poitiers. And whenever he's not home, this is the kind of films that he want me to watch. Because those are the strong masculine characters that he liked. So he's Denzel Washington.
2: Sure.
3: You know, those are the kind of characters he... kind of films, and I think it also informed the type of stories I also enjoy.
2: When you are someone who has a very public persona, strangers often feel that they know the person that they've seen on stage or in films. So many people felt that way, I'm sure, about your father. What might surprise our listeners about him?
3: He's very playful. Liked his personal space, liked to read. He was very protective of his family. And he never forced myself or my brother to do an interview. Matter of fact, my first interview that I did was actually when he got ill. But he never pushed us in front of the camera. We wanted to be sure that it was something we wanted to do ourselves, and we weren't pushed into it.
2: Olusoji, I'm very sorry for your family's loss. Thank you so much for making some time for us.
3: Thank you.
0: Olusoji Jacobs is the son of the late Nigerian actor Olu Jacobs, who died yesterday at the age of 84. We reached Olusoji Jacobs in Lagos.

0: Linda Schultz is a seasoned collector. In fact, she's officially the most seasoned collector. Ms. Schultz collects salt and pepper packets, so many that she earned herself the Guinness World Record for collecting the most. But then, a man intent on breaking the most world records ever came for her title. She could have packed it in, or packeted it in. Instead, you could say she got a bit salty. She set out to win her crown back, and she's done it. We reached Linda Schultz in Brookfield, Wisconsin.
1: So, Linda, the previous record that took you from the top spot, the previous record was 594 pairs of salt and pepper packets. How did you best that? When it was all counted, all said and done earlier this year, what did your collection come in at?
2: 724.
1: It's not that you've stopped collecting since then, so what's the number at now?
2: 974.
1: Is that pride? Is that weariness? What do I hear in your voice as you say that number?
2: Oh, a little bit of a brag in that voice, I think.
1: Just a little bit. You sound quite modest, actually, given what you've done. They have to be matching. Is that right?
2: That's correct. Every set is different.
1: So in that 900 plus that you have, there are 900 individual sets. No repeats.
2: No repeats. Wow. Everyone is different. And some of the differences are very slight, but they are all different.
1: Do you have any favorites in all of those?
2: As far as individual ones, I have some from Hawaiian Airlines, which you can only get if you fly first class. So I didn't think I would ever get them, but I did find them on eBay and purchased them.
1: And what do they look like?
2: They are an origami. They're folded into a Hawaiian shirt. They're modeled after actual Hawaiian shirts that you can buy.
1: I saw the photographs of those, and they are the best. You're right. How incredible.
2: Yeah.
1: And then you also answered, I was also wondering, you know, have you yourself, you know, acquired these from a restaurant or a plane or wherever you get them from? But you're sourcing them from everywhere.
2: Yes, I have family and friends collecting. I use some of my banana label collection contacts. They have been supplying me with some, and including my number one supporter is from Lithuania.
1: Wow.
2: And he works at an airport. So he supplies me with a good number.
1: How did you even connect?
2: Through the banana label community.
1: The banana. And how did you get into collecting banana labels?
2: Oh, it just started something that I started when I was like 8 years old.
1: Yes. And so banana labels were your first love. And then eventually you got into salt and pepper. How did you transition into that?
2: Oh, it took, it wasn't until like I was 40 years old that I started that transition. So, I found out after collecting banana labels so long, that I wasn't the only one. It wasn't that unique. And I just came up with the idea. I want to collect something more unique. Yeah.
1: And how does your friend, your hookup in Lithuania feel about your achievement? Have you spoken about it?
2: Oh, yeah. Yeah, yeah, he knows about it. He's excited for me. In fact, I had lost contact with him for a few years, and this is between my records, and I had contacted him again, found him on Facebook again, and told him that I had the record and that I lost it, and I was applying again. And this is after years. I had not spoken to him at all. And he says, well, I have something for you. And all this time, he had been saving them for me. And
1: what a great friend.
2: Yeah. And he sent me a big package, and I put that towards my new record total, and I And yeah, he was a big factor in helping me to achieve that.
1: You mentioned, and as our listeners heard, you know, this is your second time. Sonny Molina took that initial record you had from you, and with that 594 pairs I mentioned earlier, he has other collections too. So how did that sit with you? You know, losing that initial record.
2: Well, I was a little upset, and I thought, you know, this is my only record. Let me have this one. You have so many others. Just let me. I never reached out to him or anything, but I just, my thoughts were, let me have this one. And I said, and then this is mean, but I thought you could have a world record in selfishness.
1: Wow. Trash talk in the collecting community.
2: I never vocalized that, but so now I'm doing it on.
1: That's all right. I mean, you're allowed to.
2: Okay, I'm speaking my mind.
1: That's right.
2: I'm just being honest.
1: So if Sonny does it again, you know, are you going to challenge him again?
2: Oh, for sure. You know, he doesn't let things go. He's kind of a fanatic on this type of thing. So.
1: But you're determined. I hear the determination in your voice.
2: Oh, yes, yes.
1: Don't mess with Linda.
2: I'm serious.
1: I believe you. And I'm sure we'll speak again, Linda. Congratulations. Yeah. It was lovely speaking to you.
2: Yeah, thank you.
0: Linda Schultz holds the world record for the biggest collection of salt and pepper packets. She's in Brookfield, Wisconsin.

0: There's a little bit of wiggle room if it's a little bit longer, but never if it's a little bit shorter.
1: There's a little bit of wiggle room if it's a little bit longer, but never if it's a little bit shorter. Powerful words from Michelle Killens of Swimming Canada. Powerful words that could be misconstrued out of context. So I'll tell you the context. It's swimming pools. Now, it's easier to make a pool that's too long shorter than it is to make a pool that's too short longer. As a professional pool builder, you really don't want someone to call and tell you that you made their pool much too small. You really, really don't want someone to call and say that you made their pool just slightly too small. Because if you made it much too small, that's embarrassing, but you just dig the hole bigger. That's fun to watch and do. But if it's just a tiny bit too small, it's embarrassing and infuriating because you were so close. Now you have to get all your pool machines down there just to dig very precisely and delicately, and that's fussy and annoying. That is the situation in Charlottetown PEI, where it has just been discovered that the Olympic-sized swimming pool at Simmons Sports Center, a lot of S's there, is not quite Olympic-sized. It is, in fact, 8 to 12 millimeters short, the diameter of a pea, or the width of a pencil, or as the Canadian press helpfully put it, the length of a single M&M. But that means swimmers' times from that pool, including records, would not officially count. Michelle Killens told the CBC's Tony Davis that this happens.
0: I've seen it before, funnily enough, and I think oftentimes there's just a disconnect with maybe what is originally asked for and the requirements, and then maybe a miscommunication when the builder actually comes in and starts to build. And it's amazing how just pouring a little bit of extra concrete or whatever material is could add those a couple extra millimeters.
1: The company that made the pool is going to remake it at no cost to the city, and that should take about a week of fussy, annoying labor, meaning the repairs will be done shortly. I mean, the right lengthly. Here's Bridal Party with Pool

0: bridal party with pool.
1: We're going to take a short break now. When we return, an Arctic researcher explains the strange phenomenon known as an epilake and how Canada lost its only one.
0: Fascinating. And we'll check in on a Saskatchewan town where birds of a feather flock together, dressed to the nines.
1: Stay tuned. I'm Neil Kirksall.
0: I'm Chris Alden.

0: On the northern coast of Nunavut's Ellesmere Island, between a glacier and a massive ice shelf, sat a very unusual lake. Below a layer of ice that stayed there year-round was a layer of fresh water, as deep as a six-story building, and below that was the salt water of the Arctic Ocean. It was what's known as an epishelf lake, and it was the only one of its kind left in Canada, one of just a handful left in the world. But when that ice shelf that created it broke apart a few years ago, the epishelf lake was gone forever. Now, new research explains how it happened and what we've lost. Jeremy Bonneau is the lead author of that research and an assistant professor at Laval University. We reached him in Quebec City.
1: Jeremy, from a scientist's perspective, what made the epishelf lake so interesting to researchers?
2: Well, epishelf lakes are really interesting because they kind of integrate everything around them, all their surrounding environment. They exist because there's ice shelf blocking either a fjord or a bay, right? So a big, thick platform of ice that floats on top of the ocean, that's an ice shelf. Then freshwater runoff that will come in this bay or fjord will be trapped, right? Yeah. So freshwater is less dense than seawater. So this less dense water is going to flow inside that bay or fjord and will be trapped behind it, right? So this epishelf lake, it basically integrates a lot of information from its, you know, the watershed, right? So if epishelf lake becomes thicker really fast, well, you can inform that it's been much more melting in the watershed.
1: It helps you. It helps you track how it's doing, its health.
2: Yeah, exactly. Yeah.
1: I think it's safe to say that many people who are listening might be hearing about epishelf lakes for the very first time. How many are left now that this one is gone?
2: So that one was the last one in Canada. There's at least one in Greenland, not many more. Mm-hmm. So one, two, maybe three in Greenland, kind of. And then in Antarctica, around 10.
1: So to lose even one, how does that feel to someone who does the work that you do?
2: Epishelf lakes are pretty, I mean, you know, most people haven't heard about them before. And, you know, for a reason, right? They're pretty niche, a little thing. but the niche little thing that are only possible in a really cold, you know, ice-dominated climate, right? So it does signal that these cold, ice-dominated systems are vanishing.
1: I want to learn a little bit more about the timeline of how this happened and the scale, the size of what we're talking about here. So tell us about the ice shelf that created this lake in the first place and what happened when it broke apart.
2: Yeah, so the ice shelf that was blocking Milne Fjord, the Milne ice shelf, was about 200 kilometers squared. So that's the size of this big chunk of ice. And about like 45% of it, so I guess 90 kilometers square, either started floating away in the ocean, so it became an iceberg or an ice island, and some of it also just basically disintegrated in little bergy bits. And that happened in 2020. And within about 2 months, the epishelf lake that was behind it, and the epishelf lake was about 70 kilometers square and 10 meters thick. So pretty, you know, a decent sized lake, basically just drained away to the ocean.
1: What does what happened and where it happened suggest about how much of an impact climate change is having on the Arctic landscape?
2: Well, yeah, Milne Fjord, you can't really go much more north than that on land. Milne Fjord and the northern coast of Ellesmere Island and Greenland is what we call the last ice area, right? So that's where we will find the last sea ice in summer, right? So sea ice decrease, you know, every year. In the summer, less sea ice, and then it regrows in winter. But the last place where there's going to be continual sea ice all year long is in the last ice area, right? So, okay, so this area, and it's kind of a refuge for these, you know, ice-dependent marine ecosystem. And so even in this area that's a refuge for sea ice, you're still losing these, cryospheres, so ice feature, ice shelf, epishelf lakes, and the glaciers are mostly all retreating too. So even in this, you're at the limit, you're kind of in a transition from something that was fully ice, you know, sea ice covered all year long, big, thick platform of ice, epishelf lake, glacier, all, you know, doing well and everything, to a system where all, you know, some are vanishing and some are like sea ice and glacier kind of retreating.
1: you're certainly, of course, not just looking at maps. You do field research. You've been to the places we're talking about many, many times. Mm-hmm. What are the changes you've witnessed year after year with each trip you've done?
2: Yeah, well, I mean, it used to be you're not, every time you go back, you're like, okay, oh, this glacier is, you know, we used to be able to walk down this glacier there. It's like, well, no, that's not going to happen anymore. Or we used to be able to not even think if we're landing, you know, the helicopter on the ice or on the Ipishaw Flake. But now, like, yeah, we really need to test the ice before we land. Or just up fjord from Milne Fjords, if you go up in the, kind of the middle of Ellesmere Island, there's a huge ice cap there. And it used to be like, we're not even thinking about much crevices or like, it's just only accumulation, you know, ice is building up year after year. And then last couple of time we went, like, no, that's not right anymore. There's still a lot of melting happening, even in the top of this ice cap there. So yeah, changes are real there. And then they actually, they do happen pretty fast. And then I guess if you return year after year, it's maybe less. Like, you really see the transition from one year to, like, the changes from one year to another. So, yeah.
1: It could be because, you know, you're a scientist, but you seem very matter-of-fact about what you've seen. You know, obviously this is the work you do. Has it been an adjustment for you just emotionally to take that in?
2: I mean, it is. Yeah, it's not. I mean, it's not a joyful...
1: Sure.
2: There's nothing joyful about, you know, noticing like huge changes in the environment. That's not fun, you know. And then yeah, it's interesting to monitor these changes for sure. But I guess I'd rather not. I mean,
1: I hear what you're saying. You're glad to be doing the work you love, but you wish it weren't revealing what it's revealing.
2: Exactly. Exactly. Yeah.
1: Well, Jeremy, it's certainly been interesting hearing you speak about it. Thank you for this.
2: Yeah, of course.
0: Jeremy Bonneau is an assistant professor at Laval University. We reached him in Quebec City.

0: Alex Ovechkin says he's all for peace and love, but his appearance in an ad for Russia's ruling party, which is currently waging war on Ukraine, doesn't really scream peace or love. The Washington Capitals captain has been taking heat for working on the advertisement with Vladimir Putin's United Russia party while he was home for the summer. Today, during the team's media availability, he explained his thinking.
1: Well, first of all, I want to welcome you. Welcome back. The thing about the video, I'm Russian. As soon as I'm done playing hockey, I'm gonna stay there. I'm gonna live there. My kids are gonna live there. Family. So I'm for peace and love, and I hope everything's gonna be okay. And my home is Russia. This is my second home. I have lots of friends. I grew up here as a person, and I love DC. This is my second home. So I hope everything's going to be okay, and peace and love for everybody.
2: Alex, just to get that out of the way, how did it come about, and what's the ramifications if you say, you know, I'm not going to do this at that time?
1: Well, they asked me to do that. That's said yes. It's simple as that.
2: No hesitation?
1: No.
2: Have you received any, like, blowback?
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1: You say yes, like, why did you agree to that?
2: Well, I would say I'm Russian, and so I support my country. I'm for peace and love, and I hope... In the world, it doesn't matter who you are. I hope everybody understands. Everybody wants a peace, and everybody hope everything's going to be okay in the world. All right, let's do hockey questions.
3: Washington Capitals captain Alex Ovechkin speaking to reporters about his decision to appear in an ad for Vladimir Putin's United Russia Party.

0: Some conservatives in Alberta are looking to Quebec for inspiration. Discussions are taking place to create a new federal political party called Alberta Now, which would advocate exclusively for Alberta on Parliament Hill. But the people behind those discussions are distancing themselves from the Alberta sovereignty movement. Former Wild Rose turned UCP turned independent MLA Drew Barnes told the CBC about the idea.
1: Everywhere I go, Albertans are telling me they are not represented in Ottawa. So they're seeking real representation to get their values, their ideas, and fairness, on Parliament floor in Ottawa. And so look how successful Quebec has been with the Bloc Quebecois. So we are going to create a federal party that only runs in the 37 Alberta federal seats. And our primary focus will be on what's best for Alberta and making Alberta free and prosperous.
2: I mean, the Bloc Québécois, as an example, comes out of the separatist movement in Quebec. Is your party a separatist party?
1: No, our party is here for what's best for Albertans. I've had lots of people that you probably describe as more centrist reach out to me and say, this looks like a really great idea. I want to help you. And there's certainly room for everyone. Our belief is, you know, what Albertans decide will be great for us. But our belief is we're part of Canada. We're a young, growing province. We've gone to over 5 million people in the last, 120 years. And it's time to push in Ottawa for what's important to Albertans.
2: Are the Conservatives not cutting it for representing Western views?
1: Well, mostly it's the system. Of course, the Conservatives hold all 33, but guess what? The Liberals and Mark Carney in power, as Justin Trudeau was for three terms before. And it's about how the votes get whipped in favor of Eastern Canada, the Toronto area, Quebec and the Maritimes. And the fact that we're underrepresented with number of Supreme Court justices, the number of senators, the number of MPs. And, so what it's about is instead of conservative votes being whipped in favor of Eastern Canada and Quebec, we are going to be there in Ottawa to represent Alberta's needs, and our constituents will be focused on Alberta Now, Alberta First.
2: You know, if this thing took off, let's talk about, the 37 ridings in Alberta. Would you worry about splitting the vote with the Conservatives and making it a little easier on the federal Liberals or the federal NDP?
1: No, we would not. This is not a vote-splitting issue at all. And, Lauren, that's because we represent different constituents. A federal Conservative Party of Canada supporter believes in them allowing the direction of the party to be set by Eastern Canada, particularly Quebec. People that support us believe in Alberta finally having a voice in Ottawa that's about what's important to us, our culture, our opportunity, things that so often get worked against, never mind just totally disregarded.
0: Former Alberta MLA Drew Barnes talking to Lauren McGuinness, host of the Calgary Eye Opener.

0: When the day came for the big costume contest, they showed up dressed as animals, rock stars, and cowboys, although none of them knew what they were dressed as. In fact, looking into their eyes, it seemed possible that they didn't know anything at all, except that they were slightly uncomfortable and probably hungry. They were, after all, farm birds. At this week's Morse Museum Country Fair poultry show in Morse, Saskatchewan, hens, roosters, and ducks were in competition in various categories, and one of those categories was Best Costume. Jackie Weeb is a board member of the museum. She helped organize the poultry pageant. We reached her in Morse, Saskatchewan.
1: Jackie, right out of the gate, I mean, I have to ask, are the birds willing participants in all of this?
2: Well, some are and some aren't. It's quite comical, to say the least, actually, to see them all dressed up in their get-ups. But there was one runaway at the show this year, and that was Elvis. Elvis didn't want to stay in the room this year, so he didn't like his costume. But the rest of them fared pretty good.
1: Okay, so there was an Elvis on the lam on the run. I wonder, maybe you can add next year. I think the actual getting them into the costume should be part of the competition, too.
2: I agree. It's tough. I know we give the participants about 5-10 minutes to dress their birds, and I think some of them are scrambling, so that might be an event itself.
1: Yeah, maybe. It's hard to, I would imagine. I'm not handling birds or chickens at all, ever, but I would imagine it's not easy under any circumstance. Other than Elvis, what were some of the other highlights, your favorite costumes?
2: The winner of the competition went to a Hawaiian gal. Mm-hmm. It was a chicken dressed up in a little bikini, and then she had a grass skirt, and the owner of the chicken made the grass skirt out of baler twine, which was really comical. It was just great. And then, of course, we had one chicken with a Rough Rider jersey on, proud riders. And then we had two ducks dressed up as Portuguese.
1: We know the Portuguese
2: Everybody,
1: here at AIH.
2: Yeah.
1: Cheetah as well?
2: There was a cheetah. The young girl, yes, she dressed up her chicken as a cheetah, and that was super cool.
1: I love the photo of her, actually, not just the chicken, but her face on our CBC News colleague's piece. She's adorable.
2: Yeah.
1: What does it come down to? And when we talk about the judging process, is it just about the costumes? Is it the creativity? Is it the charisma of the bird itself?
2: Costume judging is just for fun. A poultry show can be quite serious when it comes down to purebred chickens. Mm-hmm. And at our country fair, we want to make it more a win-win for everybody. So we want even, you know, just Blow Joe, whoever wants to enter can enter. So it really comes down to the judge's choice. And I know the lady that won the costume, she herself was also dressed up. So I'm sure she got some brownie points for that as well.
1: Oh, I see. And what is the prize?
2: It's a country fair. So we try to gear everything towards old-fashioned times. So they got like a homemade ribbon made out of cloth, and then some honey and some jams, and then, of course, a certificate saying that they were the best dressed chicken.
1: It sounds delightful. You mentioned the two ducks. Harley Carlson from Rush Lake was the competitor that brought her ducks in, and Harley spoke with our CBC BC colleagues about that. Our CBC News colleagues about that. Let's listen a little bit to a little bit of what she said.
3: So the costumes I got were actually Portuguese costumes. I just found them on Amazon, and it's a bandana and a hat. And we didn't try it on before we came here. It's something different when you get to see them up close and personal if they're not from a farm.
1: As I mentioned, we've talked about Portuguese on our show before. We know it's popular, but I mean, is that cheating? Just a little bit. Granted, she brought two birds, so that's a bit harder. But I mean, do people get bonus points for making their costumes from scratch?
2: I think it does matter too. You know, from my point of view, you know, to see how much effort the person goes into making the costumes and stuff like that. So definitely, you do get extra points if you can make it and make it real.
1: And are there different categories?
2: There are different categories for the poultry show itself. The costume contest was just one category. Okay. There are others, like the other categories in the show are People's Choice. So People's Choice is where the crowd gets to vote for their favorite chicken or bird of any kind. And then there's also Grand Champion, Reserve Champion. And then we have a special award for all kids that enter. And if it's their first chicken show, they get an award for their very first chicken show.
1: This is the second time that you've done this. What made you come up with the idea in the first place?
2: Well, you know, we've started to do this country fair for 3 years now just to raise money for our Morse Museum. It's a building that's 100 years old, and we're trying to find creative ways to bring people in and get them interested. So last year, someone came up and said, you know, why don't you try a chicken show? And I said, oh, that's crazy. Why would, and, you know, so we thought, well, let's wing it and do a chicken show.
1: Let's wing it.
2: And we, And so we ended up with about, thinking I would get about 10 birds. We ended up getting like 35 to 40 birds, and we were just blown away. Like, this is just unbelievable. And then I thought, what fun thing would the participants and the people that come to watch, what would they like to see? So I thought, well, let's try this costume contest. And I used to do it. I was a 4-H leader back in my day and did dog 4-H, and we always had a costume contest with the dogs and the kids, and they always had so much fun. It was such a crowd pleaser. So I thought, well, why not? Let's try it with the chickens.
1: And, so
2: and you
1: coming,
2: know what? It was a hit.
1: It's coming back next year?
2: It is. We will be back next year for sure. You bet.
1: And what kinds of things will people see, you know, if they're coming through Morse, Saskatchewan? What would they see at the museum?
2: Well, we have, our museum is 100, well, like I said, it's the building is 100 years old, and we have a beautiful museum. We have several rooms in our museum. We have a Town of Morse room, a homesteading room, a 50s room, you know, all sorts of different things from agriculture to setting up classrooms. We have a classroom, and it's a two-story building, and it's really great. Anybody who is ever through Morse, Saskatchewan needs to stop by. You won't be disappointed for sure.
1: Jackie, I'm very glad we could speak. Thank you.
2: Well, thank you so much for calling. I appreciate it.
1: My pleasure.
2: Take care. Bye-bye.
0: Jackie Weeb helped organize the Morse Museum Country Fair Poultry Show in Saskatchewan, and that is where we reached her.
1: You've been listening to As It Happens from CBC, heard across the United States on public radio.
0: You can also find As It Happens wherever you get your podcasts. I'm Chris Howden. Thanks for listening.
1: And I'm Nika Oksal. Goodbye.

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1: Hello and welcome to Newsday on the BBC World Service with Anne Soy in Nairobi and James Cottnell in London.
2: Today we'll hear the dramatic story of survival during the Nepal floods.
3: We were in a lot of trouble there. We did not know what to do. But in the end, about 10 to 15 hours before we were rescued, we heard noises coming from the road and through the debris. We were very happy. We were very happy. Now we just had to wait. We had to wait to be rescued.
1: And with China increasingly assertive in the Indo-Pacific region, Australia is improving its military preparedness.
4: We're rehearsing for a war, and the worst type of war, you know, a World War II-like war, a World War I-type war, a total war. But ultimately, a nation like Australia maintains its military to fight wars or to be prepared to fight them.
1: First, though, this news.
5: BBC News with Chris Barrow. A state governor in northwestern Nigeria says a civil defence commander has been detained after 37 teenagers were found dead 2 days after being taken into custody for suspected illegal gold mining. When their bodies were discovered, officials had at first suggested they may be victims of a disease outbreak. With more details, here's David Bamford.
6: The governor of Niger State, Mohamed Umaru Bego, said he was declaring 3 days of mourning and postponing election campaigning following the deaths. Announcing a commission of inquiry, he called the loss of life tragic. The Civil Defence Force had rounded up the boys on Tuesday, accusing them of illegal gold mining. Their bodies were discovered on Thursday and have been taken to the general hospital in the town of Minna. Reports suggest they suffocated due to overcrowding and insufficient ventilation in the detention centre.
5: The Bank of Japan has raised interest rates to 1.25%, their highest level in more than 30 years. The move follows similar rises announced by the Federal Reserve in Washington and the European Central Bank. Economies around the world are trying to tackle the inflationary pressures that have followed the war on Iran, particularly the spike in oil and gas prices. The Bank of Japan said further rises were possible as inflation would continue to run high. The Archbishop of Canterbury, the spiritual head of the Anglican Church, has withdrawn an award given last week to a Pakistani Muslim cleric for promoting religious tolerance. There had been criticism of Sarah Mullally's recognition of Hafiz Tahir Ashrafi after it emerged that he'd previously praised the Al-Qaeda leader Osama bin Laden. He told the BBC his comments had been taken out of context. Here's our religion editor, Ali McBull.
7: After fierce criticism, Lambeth Palace says those comments have led to the award being withdrawn. But it still says the award was given to Mr. Ashrafi for his commitment to promoting religious tolerance, though he's also known as a supporter of Pakistan's blasphemy laws that rights groups say only perpetuate religious discrimination.
5: Russians are voting in the country's first parliamentary election since it launched its full-scale invasion of Ukraine. President Putin's party is all but guaranteed to maintain its clear majority in the Duma in a vote widely dismissed as neither free nor fair. All 10 parties standing support both Mr. Putin and his war on Ukraine. From Moscow, here's our Russia editor, Steve Rosenberg.
8: Russia's political system is often referred to as managed democracy, where the Kremlin does the managing. And the Kremlin is likely to use this election to claim that, despite problems in the country, Russians are united behind their president and behind the war in Ukraine.
5: Steve Rosenberg with that assessment. World news from the BBC. The former governor of Damascus Central Prison has been sentenced by a US court to 60 years in prison for torture. Samir Usman al-Sheikh oversaw the notorious jail for 3 years under the regime of the former Syrian leader Bashar al-Assad. He was arrested in the US 2 years ago and convicted in March. The president of South Korea, Lee Jae-myung, has said it's clear Donald Trump wants a dialogue with the North Koreans and he was encouraging the US president to do so. At a news conference in Seoul, Mr. Lee said there were hopes for a meeting with the North Korean leader, Kim Jong-un, but Pyongyang had not yet responded to US overtures. Guinea's media regulator has banned the French media outlet France 24 from broadcasting after a presenter called the country's leader a putschist president. With more details, here's Mimi Swaby.
9: The sanction from Guinea's media regulator, the High Authority for Communication, followed a statement on Wednesday accusing France 24 of partiality and attacking the honour of the president, Mamadi Doumbouya. He's tightly controlled Guinea since seizing power in a military coup in 2021 and quashing all dissident voices. Despite an apology from France 24, Guinea's High Authority for Communication stood by the decision, also revoking press accreditations for all correspondents, special envoys and collaborators of the channel in the country with immediate effect. These latest actions against the media have raised concerns over press freedom in the West African nation.
5: A golden retriever in the United States has been called the worst guard dog after he tried to play with an intruder who'd climbed in through a window. Surveillance videos from the property in San Diego show Nash repeatedly bringing the man toys while he largely ignores the dog, eats food from the fridge and takes a nap. The suspect was later arrested by police, who Nash also tried to play with. The homeowners said nothing significant appeared to have been stolen. BBC News.
1: Thank you for that news. 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
2: In the programme today, an extraordinary tale of survival in Nepal. We'll find out about a financial and security dilemma for Australia and speak to Ed Sheeran Fan, who wants a refund after the controversy about his support acts and their support for Palestine.
1: If you have your thoughts on anything here on Newsday, our WhatsApp and text number is, as ever, +44 77 86 20 50 85.
2: Now, the flash floods which hit the Nepal-Tibet border region last month brought instant devastation and wrecked havoc as water and rocks stormed down river valleys, consuming everything in their path, wiping out houses and destroying infrastructure. According to official figures from earlier in the week, around 1,400 people are known to have died in Nepal, with more than 6,000 still missing. Leaders in Nepal estimate that the cost of rebuilding will be around $5 billion. Now, one of the few bright spots in this period has been the successful rescues of those who had been trapped in the tunnels of Nepal's hydroelectric systems. One of them was Sanjay Sah. The mechanical foreman had no food and survived by drinking flood water and water seeping through the rock until rescuers finally reached him on the 4th of September. I have been speaking to Sanjay about how he survived those 9 days and the moment he finally came out.
3: I was on duty that day at work. That is when I went to the control room and saw the water in front of me. The water was very high. It was as high as our premises. I thought the water would only rise as high as our premises. But when I came out of the tunnel, I saw there was a lot of smoke. When I came out, I saw my colleague Kabir Maharaj. He had no information about what was happening. I told him to come out quickly, and he came out. The two of us got together and went to the sixth floor of the building. We were able to get out of the tunnel and reach the sixth floor. But there, the water washed us away. Our mobile phones were washed away. We couldn't talk to our family members. We did not have anything to eat or drink. There were no lights, nothing at all. Kabir Mohojan was there with me. After some time, we became separated. We survived by drinking unsafe water. Later, we used our vests and t-shirts to filter the water. Most of the time, I felt sleepy. I will sleep or just rest there.
2: And Sanjay, what was going through your mind when time was passing? You couldn't hear anything. You couldn't go anywhere. What were you thinking? What were you doing during that time?
3: During that time, I was chanting the mantras from our Hindu culture. I was chanting the Mahamantra, Jai Krishna, Jai Krishna, Jai Krishna, like that, our religious chants. I did not have any energy to think at all. I would just rest and sleep there, inside the dark tunnel.
2: When you heard the rescuers approaching, just describe to us how that was like. Could you hear the noise when they were clearing the debris, when they called out? How did you feel?
3: We were in a lot of trouble there. We did not know what to do. But in the end, about 10 to 15 hours before we were rescued, we heard noises coming from the road and through the debris. We were very happy. We were very happy. Now we just had to wait. We had to wait to be rescued.
2: Sanjay, just describe the moment the rescuers finally reached you.
3: While the rescuers were coming, I was at the back. We were inside the tunnel, in a very difficult place. Among the slabs and the mud, I was stuck. I was trapped in a very tight space. I could not see anyone at that moment. The area was very tight and I was trapped there. I raised my hand and said, "Hello, I'm here too." And he said, "Hey, there's a person here." I turned around and he left a short light behind. "If you can get me out, you can get me out fast." Then I went towards the tunnel. I went in and he gave me a handkerchief. I was very scared.
2: How did you feel when you finally came out of the tunnel?
3: When I came out of the tunnel, I saw the sun. When I saw the sun, I had tears in my eyes. But I was curious to see what was going on. I opened my eyes and saw Home Minister Sudan Grove in front of me. I shook his hand. I felt happy. And I had a new hope for life. I had a chance to live a new life. I was very happy.
2: You had been in the tunnel for so many days, and yet when you came out, at some point you just raised your arms and held your fists together. Just tell me about that moment.
3: I was very weak when I came out. I was very weak. I was in a state where I could not move. I shook his hand out of respect. I told him that I had been in the tunnel for so many days.
2: We wish you a quick recovery. What do you say to the world? They were watching what was going on, the rescue, and hoping for the best. And you gave so many people around the world a reason to smile, a reason to feel relieved, and a reason to hope for more rescues. What's your message to them?
3: Life is beautiful. Life is full of opportunities. And as the last thing I would like to say is, chant the Hare Krishna Mahamantra and be happy.
2: Sanjay Shah there describing that extraordinary rescue, and indeed, life is beautiful.
1: Australia has long considered the US its closest ally, especially when it comes to security. But given where Australia is in the world, there's another superpower vying for attention. China is now Australia's biggest trading partner, even if politically the two are very far apart. And so Australia has to balance these two very different relationships carefully. It's not always easy because at the same time as trading with the Asian giant, it's also trying to protect itself from its advances. Well, our correspondent Katie Watson has been to Townsville in North Queensland to understand better what happens when a country's economic future and security interests pull in different directions.
10: That's the sound of a live fire exercise taking place near Townsville in Queensland, Australia. The operation is part of a wider training program involving the Australian, American and Japanese armed forces, which, according to US Pacific Command, is set to strengthen defence cooperation across the Indo-Pacific region. Back in 2012, just 200 US Marines were deployed to Australia as part of the Marine Rotational Force Darwin, or MRFD. Today, that figure has risen to around 2,500. So what does this increasing military presence tell us about the relationship between both countries? U.S. Marine Captain Kevin Hicks.
11: We do like to call ourselves America's 911 response force. When it comes to the amount of Marines within the Indo-Pacific, can't get into all those details, but we do stand prepared to respond to any crisis out here.
10: While standing next to a self-propelled artillery system, which to me looks just like a tank, we also spoke to Australian Brigadier Ben McLennan.
12: So you're not currently fighting a war. What war are you preparing for?
4: We're rehearsing for a war, and the worst type of war, you know, a World War II-like war, a World War I-type war, a total war. Of course, we prepare for all sorts of other potential contingencies that our nation might require of us. But ultimately, a nation like Australia maintains its military to fight wars or to be prepared to fight them.
10: So nobody here will identify a war that they're particularly focused on, but it's pretty easy to guess who a potential enemy may be. Australia is in the Pacific region. The growing influence of China has put Australia in the middle of this geopolitical contest. For decades, the US has offered security to Australia, and this concern about a future military threat from China has brought that cooperation together. Live fire exercises in the Tasman Sea last year, causing planes between New Zealand and Australia to divert, was one example of several recent tense maritime encounters. But the relationship goes far beyond the military.
13: My name's Adam Armstrong. I'm a producer from Queensland, Australia.
10: The Australian cattle industry generates billions of dollars for the economy every year. In such a thriving global market, it's necessary to build relationships with both American and Chinese businesses. In fact, China currently has an insatiable demand for beef as the world's biggest importer.
12: So Australia plays this kind of dance between the US as a big security partner, China is clearly the trading partner, but you obviously have relationships with the two as well. Is that a fraught triangle?
13: The relationship with the US from a beef industry perspective is very, very long-standing. China has not been on the scene very long at all. The rate of growth and sophistication of their market, or the level of increasing sophistication in their market, has been truly mind-boggling, far greater than any other country that I've been involved with.
1: 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So Newsday on the BBC World Service, live in Nairobi and London. Isaac Fadden's here with the sports.
14: Yeah, 9 months to go until the Men's Africa Cup of Nations in Kenya, Tanzania and Uganda. The Confederation of African Football President Patrice Motsepe has been visiting one of the countries that will be hosting the competition. There has been some concerns over delays in Tanzania, but Motsepe has reiterated that the tournament will take place in the three countries at planned. He's moving from Tanzania to Kenya today. So we'll see what he has to say about the preparations in Kenya. Elsewhere in European football, the Europa League, Bournemouth got their first ever European campaign off to a winning start with a 2-1 win away at Real Sociedad. Two early goals put the Cherries in control. They dominated their Basque opponents in the first half. Crystal Palace also enjoyed a smooth Europa League debut with a 4-0 victory against the Polish champions Lech Poznan, following on from a European campaign in which they, of course, lifted the Conference League, might I add.
15: And who do you support again?
14: I listen, Crystal Palace, but I'm just giving, delivering the people the news, as I am paid to do. Remember, the Republic of Congo defender Christopher Samba.
15: Yeah, really big, strong, physical defender.
14: Yes, well, he has produced a 17-year-old son who scored twice for Manchester City in the EFL Cup as they swept aside Norwich 5-0. Two goals on your debut. Doesn't that make you feel old? A 17-year-old son. I remember Samba. Christoph Samba scoring or playing goals, playing for Blackburn and QPR.
15: That's fine. Thank you very much indeed.
2: Let's now get some business news. And Japan's central bank has raised interest rates to a 31-year high of 1.25%. The Bank of Japan's decision was widely expected and comes after the U.S. Federal Reserve also lifted rates earlier this week. Maura Fogarty joins us now. 1.25%. Interest rates in Japan haven't been at this level in 3 decades, but it's still lower relative to interest rates in other major economies. Tell us more about that, Maura.
16: So inflation in Japan, just like in many other economies, is a concern for the central bank there. Although they have sort of like two facets to their concern. On the one hand, you have to look at the context. So Japan has been trying to stimulate the economy for about 3 decades. And back in 2024, they decided to what they call normalize rates from being basically negative interest rates up to the levels where they are at now. But 1.25% is still really low compared to other economies around the world. Japan, though, is flagging that they're worried about inflationary risk overshooting their target of 2%. So they're happy with a 2% inflation rate in Japan. They just don't want current factors happening around the world, like the energy prices soaring and a weaker yen, to cause them to actually see even further inflation beyond of what they're expecting.
2: And how much did the Fed's rate hike this week factor into the Bank of Japan's decision?
16: Well, we have yet to hear from the Bank of Japan governor, who will be speaking in just a couple of hours. But there is pressure on the Bank of Japan to raise interest rates because of a difference between interest rates in Japan at 1.25% and in the United States, where the Fed raised interest rates. The higher or the bigger the gap is between Japanese and U.S. interest rates, the more pressure there is on the Japanese yen to weaken. And that causes problems, because if you have a weaker currency, then all the things that you're importing into the country, for example, energy, food, other more raw materials, all those things become much more expensive. And then that fuels rising prices in your own country. So there is pressure on the Bank of Japan to, at some level, keep some measure of pace with what's happening in the United States.
2: Many thanks for that, Maura Fogarty, there on our business desk in Singapore.
17: Coming now, follow my lead. Mm-hmm. I'm in love with the shape of you. We push and pull like a magnet. Although my heart is falling.
15: The distinctive sounds of Ed Sheeran. And we're playing you that because, as you might have heard in the news this week, the multi-award winning artist is facing perhaps the biggest test of his career after all of his support acts dropped out of his massive US stadium tour. Those artists made the gesture in solidarity with Macklemore, who himself was dropped from the tour after his very public support for Palestine. Now, the billionaire Robert Kraft confirmed that he'd banned Macklemore from performing during Sheeran's concert in a stadium he owns in Boston. And many of those who bought tickets for the gigs are disappointed. Some are even seeking refunds. One of those fans is Emily Reimold, who lives in Philadelphia. I spoke to her a little while ago, and I began by asking her about her initial decision to go to the concert.
18: Initially, we bought the tickets for Ed Sheeran. We've been fans for a while. We had 3 tickets, and we've supported him for years. And honestly, when he announced the tour and said that Macklemore and Lucas Graham were opening for our show, we were really excited because we have never seen either of them, but it was supposed to be a great show. So we were really excited for that.
15: Yeah. And now less excited, I guess.
18: Right. It's a completely different lineup now.
15: So you want to cancel your tickets, I think. Why?
18: Absolutely. I mean, at this point, I think that the statement is being made. You know, there's been a line that's been made of what is right and wrong. And this is my act of resistance of saying that I don't agree with the actions that have been made, and not filling my seat in that stadium is hopefully sending a message to the people who have made these decisions that I'm not in support of it.
15: Yeah, when you say you're not in support, who specifically? Of Ed Sheeran, of the people who own the arenas? What's your particular concern?
18: It's hard because I think it's a multi-tiered systemic problem, but anybody who threatens to censor art, which music is, and music has always been a form of activism in my eyes. If we are able to say that people aren't allowed to speak their mind in public spaces, such as these stadiums, then where's the line being drawn? You know, I wasn't in the rooms where these decisions were being made. Mm. So I don't know exactly who was the one to draw the final straw and say, this is where it all ends. And no, we're not doing a shows. These people can't perform in these stadiums. So I don't want to claim to know exactly who the problem is, but unfortunately, Ed Sheeran's name is on the tour. And so it is hard to believe that he doesn't have some weight in decision making, even if that means changing venues to ones that aren't restricting free speech or canceling the rest of the tour, just say to make a statement. I think his continuing without the support acts is making a statement in itself.
15: What do you make of his argument that seems to be people come to listen to my music to get away from politics and some of the really difficult realities of life, that my music is a form of escapism for people? What do you make of that?
18: I think that escapism in music has its role, but it's also, like I said, it's always been a form of activism that music motivates and, you know, ignites people. And when we are telling an artist that their opinion on something is not appropriate to be shared on a stage, Ed Sheeran doesn't have to share his opinion. But shutting down someone else while they are holding the space on that stage, I don't think is in his wheelhouse of rights or honestly anyone else. If everybody who has an opinion on what Macklemore said can honestly say that they listened to his entire speech that he gave in New Jersey and then come out of it and say that they still disagree with it, I will honor that. But I don't think that anything he said was hate-filled or negative towards any one group. I think this is beyond a political issue. It's a humanitarian issue. And by not taking a side, you're taking a side. Like, it's a bigger issue than Republican, Democrat, religious, not, you know, this is a humanitarian crisis that there's no reason to not be supportive of getting these people out of this crisis.
19: Will your eyes still smile from your cheeks?

0: Sheeran there, and you heard earlier from someone who certainly was a fan, Emily Reimold, a little less enthusiastic now, as you have been hearing lots about this on the BBC website. Some of our biggest, most read stories at the moment, including on US fans with Ed Sheeran tickets torn by the whole controversy. And it seems like he's getting criticism from all sides, Ed Sheeran, at the moment.
1: Yeah, I was just reading some of the analysis, and there seems to be a line of thought that he was damned either way, and an interesting position to find himself in as an artist.
0: Yeah, and I guess he's always marked his sort of musical brand as someone who doesn't particularly get involved in politics, doesn't want to take a stance, but that, it seems, is increasingly difficult in certain corners of the world right now, particularly, I suppose, when it comes to Israel and Palestine.
1: And on this particular instance, he's really found himself on the spot.
0: Indeed. All right, plenty more to come here on Newsday on the BBC World Service. We're live in Nairobi with Anne Soy, and in London with James Cobnall.

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0: Hello, welcome to Newsday on the BBC World Service with James Copnall in London and Anne Soy in Nairobi.
1: In South Africa, the number of women killed in an area of eastern Johannesburg has risen to 9. We'll hear from a friend of one of those murdered.
0: And we look back at a crackdown on dissent and press freedom in Eritrea, 25 years on.
1: And examine the challenges of being a female politician in Nigeria too, after this news.
2: BBC News with Chris Barrow. A civil defence commander has been detained in Nigeria after 37 teenagers were found dead 2 days after being taken into custody. Reports suggest they suffocated due to overcrowding in the detention centre. The Bank of Japan has raised interest rates to 1.25%, their highest level in more than 30 years. The move follows similar rises announced by the Federal Reserve in Washington and the European Central Bank. The Archbishop of Canterbury, the spiritual head of the Anglican Church, has withdrawn an award given to a Pakistani Muslim cleric after it emerged that he'd previously praised Osama bin Laden. Hafiz Tahir Ashrafi told the BBC his comments had been taken out of context. The president of South Korea, Lee Jae-myung, has said it's clear Donald Trump wants a dialogue with the North Koreans, and he was encouraging the US president to do so. The South Korean foreign minister is in Washington for talks. The former governor of Damascus Central Prison has been sentenced by a court in the United States to 60 years in prison for torture. Samir Osman al-Sheikh oversaw the notorious jail for 3 years under the Assad regime. The American Health Secretary Robert F. Kennedy Jr. has told opponents of childhood vaccines they had a friend in the White House. His comments come as the US grapples with its worst measles outbreak in decades. A British woman who was kidnapped in Malawi nearly a week ago has been rescued in a police operation that left 4 suspected kidnappers dead and a police chief wounded. Nusrat Osman was freed on Thursday following a raid. Russians are voting in the country's first parliamentary election since it launched its full-scale invasion of Ukraine. President Putin's party is all but guaranteed to maintain its clear majority in the Duma in a vote that's widely dismissed as neither free nor fair. That's the latest world news from the BBC.
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0: In the next half hour, we'll discuss femicide in South Africa and mark a turning point in Eritrea's history. We'll also hear about the challenges of being a female politician in Nigeria, and we'll hear about preparations for next year's Africa Cup of Nations.
1: And as ever, we'd love your thoughts on anything you hear on Newsday. You can send us a WhatsApp or text message on our usual number, +44 77 86 20 50 85.
0: Let's start this half hour in South Africa, and at least 9 women have been found dead east of Johannesburg in a string of killings that have sparked fear and concern among South Africans. The authorities say that they are continuing to probe these unexplained deaths, which have been taking place since July. One suspect has so far been arrested in connection with one of the deaths and remains in police custody. One of the women killed was Elizabeth Moselakomo, a 38-year-old mother who left home last week for her usual afternoon run, but she never returned home. Her body was found 3 days later near a hotel in Kempton Park, east of Johannesburg. Her death has triggered an outpouring of grief, outrage, and the support of fellow runners nationwide who have dedicated their daily runs now to in her remembrance. It's a story that we touched on yesterday on Newsday, but we can now speak to one of the people who knew Elizabeth best and often ran with her, Lesiba Molefe. He joins us now from Johannesburg. Welcome to the program. How have these past few days been for you?
3: Good morning, BBC. This past few days have been a horrific days of my life and our lives, let me say, in South Africa, in a small town called Kempton Park. Nothing short of horror can explain the days of that, yes.
0: Tell us about what happened to Elizabeth.
3: Now, Elizabeth, she went for a run on Wednesday last week, a normal run that for, about 6 or 7 kilometers just to keep the mobility on. And she never returned home. And when I got home, also, I went for a run, but in a different direction. When I got home, it was around 8 p.m. I went to check on her. And now her 8-year-old advised me that her mom is not returned yet. And she was a bit worried because she knew that when her mom left, it's only about 45 to 1 hour max workout during the week. And I was also concerned as I knew that Elizabeth was a very responsible mom. She would never live that long without coming back for her daughter.
0: And so far, have there been any clues as to what happened to her?
3: Nothing so far that we've heard of. The only thing that we know is that she's no more.
0: So sorry for your loss. Tell us about her. How do you remember Elizabeth?
3: Well, as I explained how I met, but Elizabeth was like a candle. She would burn herself just to give other people light. Elizabeth was like an echo of happiness. You give Elizabeth a simple hi, she would return it back with a big, huge, beautiful smile that you've needed. She was a very reserved person and respectful. And if I can tell you, in our country, there's a saying that we call a brother abuti. Abuti means brother. So you would greet her if you are a brother, and then she would return saying brother. Even if she didn't know you, whether you are young or old, you are still a brother. And that's what Elizabeth was. But then in a broader explanation that I always say, if you wanted to know the meaning of loyalty, if you wanted to know the meaning of respect, love and kindness, in a person form, you would simply have to be introduced to Elizabeth and you'd feel like a human being. She was a very beautiful soul.
0: I'm so sorry again for your loss. And many runners have now been running in her honor, following the hashtag in her honor. Just tell us about that and what you hope from the authorities.
3: I'm hoping for a change in our country, South Africa. There's been a lot of failures from the authorities, and we, as young people, we've been so much quiet. I'm hoping that the same commotion in remembrance of our sister, we can do it as young people again. And try and correct the world, but try and correct the country. When I say the world is that when a woman is dressed, she's been told in the country, more especially in our country, she's been told she's not dressed appropriately because she attracts the perpetrators to look at her somehow or to ask something from her. And then when a man dresses a short and a vest, it's okay. When a man dresses a tight, more especially in the running space, it's okay. But the ladies, they're not permitted somehow to be told that to dress the way they want to dress. And my hope is that we can change in that regard. We can approach the ladies as human beings as well. We can see them as free as men are, they can feel so much protected as well. Because the feeling around the country right now, it's so sad that ladies can't even walk around. I've heard them in the corridors. I've heard them in my workplace, you know, wherever we are. They say that we are not safe. Because it's not about walking in groups. It's not even about running in groups. But it's this thing happened day in a day. You know, kidnappers take them during the day. So your question to me was, what would I want from the authorities? What I want from the authorities, what I wish from the authorities is that there could be visibility of law enforcement personnel in every place.
0: And more security for women. Many thanks.
3: You know,
0: many thanks for speaking to us. Lesiba Molefe.
1: Twenty-five years ago to the day in Eritrea, the government of President Isaias Afwerki initiated a major crackdown against press freedoms and those calling for political reforms in the country. 11 senior ruling party officials were detained after they made calls for greater democratic reforms, the implementation of the constitution and greater government accountability. And at the same time, the authorities closed down all independent newspapers and arrested journalists. Human rights organisations regard September 2001 as a turning point. Afterwards, Eritrea became one of the world's most restrictive states in terms of political dissent and press freedoms. Vanessa Tsaya is a Swedish Eritrean human rights activist whose uncle Sium was one of those detained journalists. Many of them have been held without charge, often simply not heard from, for the last quarter of a century. In honour of her uncle, Vanessa went on to found One Day Soon back in 2013. It's an organisation which advocates for political prisoners and human rights in Eritrea. She came to our studios here in London and I began by asking her to tell me more about her uncle.
4: Sium is an incredible journalist and filmmaker who was known at the time mostly for capturing the War of Independence against Ethiopia, the longest independence war in Africa, and immediately afterwards became the head of the public television channel, EDITV, which is still the only TV channel in the country. And he was just known for his photographic work, but also for his outspokenness against the government speaking out for different communities across the country until the day that he was taken this time, 25 years ago.
1: He had written an article, I think, calling for more democracy just in the run-up to those events. Is that right?
4: There was a lot of activity right before September 18th. And there was kind of this feeling in the air that something was about to happen. Eritrea had been independent only for 10 years at that point. And everyone was expecting democracy to come. This was like expected. It was announced. Elections were announced. But there were no preparations being made. And there were actually more and more authoritarian policies being kind of like passed and happening at around the same time. And so my uncle was a part of a concerned community of journalists, politicians, former generals who were speaking out. He wrote articles, he interviewed different people, and eventually they were all taken from their homes and we haven't seen them since.
1: Is there any link in the timing to the 9/11 attacks in the US that the world's attention was intensely focused on America? Is that perhaps in part why the authorities in Eritrea chose to act then?
4: Absolutely. I mean, there are different testimonials from people who were in the government at the time who have said similar things, that they knew something was going to happen. And as soon as 9/11 happened, they knew that the government felt, especially the president, that this was the perfect time. There are no eyes on Eritrea on a normal day, and there's definitely no eyes on Eritrea on a day or during a period like that. And so they got away with it very easily and have continued to get away with it ever since, because that was the beginning of the Eritrean dictatorship. You can pinpoint it to that moment, September 18th, that morning. And since then, they've been able to do whatever they want with the country without any form of resistance, because there's no society, there's no other political parties, there's no elections, there's no constitution, there's no university, there's nothing, no institutions, no individuals that have the ability to confront them or to challenge them. And they've been able to essentially create the state that we see today that thousands of people flee from every month.
1: In those 25 years, has there been any contact with your family, with your uncle?
4: No, the government has not provided any information, no resources at all. And I mean, a lot of people who don't know much about Eritrea always ask, even professionals who work in the space, like, but what about the Red Cross or what about lawyers? And it's really important to highlight that Eritrea isn't like many other countries. There's no such thing as access to lawyers, access to family members. They were taken from their homes and never seen again. And that's the end of it. But there are rumors and there are leaks that can come out here and there that we have to, you know, think about whether they're true or not, or hope that they are true if they give us good news. We don't know if he's still alive. We only can hope. And we continue to hope. We never give up, of course.
1: What has that meant for you, for the rest of your family? Quarter of a century now. It's a long time.
4: Yeah, it's been a hard period. I haven't seen I think, especially my mom, that's like visibly affected by the number 25. I've organized campaigns and protests every single year since I became an activist when I was 16 and have continued doing it for the past 13 years. And every single year, it's like, you know, this is another year, another year. But 25 is a very long time. And his youngest daughter was born 2 months after he was imprisoned. So there's also that element of seeing her becoming, you know,
1: an adult.
4: Yeah. And knowing that that period also symbolizes the period that he's been missing.
1: Have you allowed yourself to keep a hope of seeing him again?
4: Absolutely. I mean, there's no activism without hope. But I think finding out information about him has been one of the key objectives, just knowing if he's alive or not. My grandmother, who passed away a few years ago, she was in her early 90s. She was, you know, had lived a long life, but she was so depressed for the last 20 years of her life. He'd been in prison exactly for 20 years. And all she asked for at the end was just answers. And I feel like that's a similar feeling we're having in the family at the moment. It's like people just really want to know how he is and if he's alive.
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4: I think finding out information about him has been one of the key objectives, just knowing if he's alive or not.

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1: It meant for Eritrea as a state and for Eritreans as people.
2: Yeah, I mean, it meant everything for the country, because up until that point, it had been 10 years of excitement and joy for this newly established state in East Africa. And suddenly, in 1 week, all of that hope disappeared and the government was able to take control of everything. So if you have any sector in the country, whether it's the public sector, the private sector, if you look at like education, politics, everything was taken over by the government that week. And it allowed them to take over, for example, the National Service, where everyone has to serve indefinitely. That's essentially becoming workers for the government without barely any pay. One of the reasons people flee, people are getting imprisoned for any reason you can imagine, attempting to flee the country, speaking out against the government, or even being perceived as potentially speaking out against the government. So we have a massive prison population. We have a massive population that's working for free, essentially, for the government. And people have no control over their own lives. And this would not have been possible if there was a free press, if there was a election, if there were all these different democratic institutions and rights. If they existed, the Eritrea that exists today would not be possible.
1: Do you put this squarely at the door of President Afwerki, or is there a whole system, a whole hierarchy that is responsible for what you see in Eritrea?
2: I mean, the Eritrean government is a unique government structure in the sense that he has most power, politically speaking. But I think stepping away from the actual like political mechanisms, the Eritrea that exists today wouldn't exist without the support for the government. And especially in the diaspora, there's a massive population that do support the government that has provided both financial, moral and political support, both, you know, from the diaspora, but also by going there often and supporting them in different ways. And I like to think that any crisis needs to be analyzed from a perspective like who's responsible so that we can avoid this happening again. And I think in the Eritrean context, a lot of Eritreans have to look at themselves and say, what role did I play in creating the state that exists today? Especially considering the fact that they don't live there. They don't experience national service. They don't experience the prison system. They don't experience the socioeconomic disaster that exists in Eritrea today because of the government. And so there's a really important conversation we have to have as Eritreans as well.
1: What would need to happen for positive change to come for Eritrea, do you think?
2: The government as it is now has to disappear. The president has to go. And I think more importantly, we really need to work with the younger generation that has been created after independence. They were intentionally deprived of the education, of the resources, of the rights to explore who they are, their opinions, understanding specific democratic rights and norms. And were just created so that they wouldn't oppose the government. And I think there's so much work to be done there to kind of work with them and also to ensure that a lot of these policies and culture doesn't continue with them, because many of them, that's all they know, that's how they were raised and haven't really received any form of education related to that since as a group.
1: Vanessa Tsaya, there, Swedish-Eritrean human rights activist and the founder of the organisation One Day Siyum.
3: Coming up to 10 minutes to the hour. Time now for some sports news with Isaac Fennin.
4: Yeah, the president of the Confederation of African Football was in Tanzania on Thursday, taking a look at the work ahead of the Pamoja Africa Cup of Nations next year in Kenya, Tanzania and Uganda. There have been reports surrounding preparations for the 2027 tournament, but Patrice Motsepe said while there is work to be done, he's hit out at what he has called misinformation about CAF moving the tournament.
5: We are 9 months away from the beginning of the biggest sporting event on the African continent. The report that we have received indicates that there's some good work that's been done in some areas, and that is very important. We should take inspiration from that. And there are some areas where we need to accelerate, where we are falling behind. And those are the areas that have made it necessary for me to come to emphasize with all our stakeholders, all our partners. And part of my emphasis is we have to speed up and meet those deadlines that we have. Some people, if you look at what we've already been told in some of the media on the continent and in other parts of the world, where they're saying that, you know, the president of CAF must start thinking about plan B and plan C and take away the AFCON from Tanzania, Kenya, Uganda. That's not going to happen.
4: It's not going to happen, says Patrice Motsepe. And obviously you're in Nairobi at the moment. I know Motsepe is on his way to Kenya today to have a look at the preparation.

0: preparations there. How are things going in Kenya ahead of this this tournament taking place next year?
1: Well, from the sound of things, their preparations are in high gear. There's a brand new mega stadium in the capital that will be named after Raila Odinga, the late opposition leader. There are upgrades also going on to the other stadia that will be used. So the industry players are sounding upbeat about the preparations currently.
0: Yeah, it'll be interesting to see what Motsepe says of his visit to Kenya later on. Of course, you can keep up to that date with that on the World Service. Let me give you an update on European football next, where Bournemouth got a dream start to European football with a 2-1 win away at Spanish side Real Sociedad. Two early goals put the Cherries in control as they dominated their Basque opponents in the first half. Conference League champions Crystal Palace also enjoyed a smooth Europa League debut with a 4-0 victory against Polish champions Lech Poznan. Again, just delivering the news. Yes, and remember this name that you're about to hear.
2: City hold on to possession. Norwich are making silly mistakes now. That's a brilliant finish. Floyd Samba gets his second of the night. It's a dream debut for the 17-year-old. He is making this his story. His dad, Chris, looking on in the stands. Floyd Samba is now on a hat-trick on his senior debut.
0: Yeah, what a way to start your footballing career. Two goals for Manchester City at the age of 17 for Floyd Samba against Norwich in the League Cup. They were beaten 5-0 in the end. As you heard there, Samba is the son of the former Blackburn QPR defender Christopher Samba.
3: You know, right before the game, yesterday, the day before, obviously, I knew it would have been an opportunity to get some minutes for the first time with the first team. And to get a debut like that is just like mind-blowing. Like, I couldn't believe it myself.
0: Yeah, what a performance from Floyd Samba, who is the complete opposite of his father, Chris Samba, who was a big bruising defender. I think this is a fleet-footed forward.
4: Interesting, Isaac Farron. Thank you very much indeed. Now, in January next year, Nigeria will be heading to the polls. Still largely missing from the ballot, though, women. According to the Policy and Legal Advocacy Centre, that's a Nigerian civil society organisation, the country has one of the lowest rates of women's political representation in the world. In fact, women make up fewer than 5% of members of parliament, and currently only 54 women hold positions across 990 seats in the state houses of assembly. 15 states have no female legislators at all.
1: But what do these figures mean? What's stopping women from taking their place in Nigeria's political leadership? And what can be done to change that? Focus on Africa's Nkechi Ugbonna has been speaking to Ufoma Nnamdi Ude, the executive director of Enough is Enough, a civil society organization. So what's preventing women in Nigeria from making it onto the ballots?
5: I think one of the foundational barriers is societal barrier. Our idea of a leader is a man. And so to even break that mental block in somebody's head to say that, oh, I want to become an elected governor, people look at you like, huh? Then if you take it further, then there's the economic barrier as well. It's very expensive to run for elections in Nigeria.
6: What do you think an average cost would be for a candidate who is probably running for the office of governor?
5: It's in two folds. First, there's the money you have to spend to get the nomination tickets. So political parties can cap. So, for example, Labour Party set its presidential forms at 50 million.
6: 50 million naira.
5: 50 million naira.
6: That's about $35,000 or $40,000.
5: Yes.
6: Right. Just to secure
5: the tickets.
6: The nomination.
5: The nomination form.
6: The nomination form. And that's not the guarantee that you
5: that you're going to be the candidate on the ballot.
6: Right.
5: Because there's then the politicking that happens internally, mm-hmm. right? So you have the chieftains that you have to get on your side. Political parties would usually say that for women, they do a 50%, women and young people, they do a 50% waiver. So instead of paying $40,000, you then pay $20,000. Let's say by some miracle, the woman gets the tickets, you know. After getting the ticket, then there's then the main campaign. You have to, so for example, the 2026 Electoral Act, it does not prescribe that candidates must spend X amount of money.
6: Okay.
5: However, it gives a ceiling. And so for a presidential candidate, the limit is 10 billion naira. 10 billion naira. And I'm saying that multiple times because there's a way we are desensitized to money in Nigeria. On a normal day, women face economic barriers. Mm-hmm. If we're in the same office, chances are excellent that we're not on the same pay and all of that. So if we have equal aspirations to become president, we already don't have access to the same funds. And then there's a limit of 10 billion. And you can imagine how much media spend is. And so I have to now say, I don't have that. And your male counterpart has it. He doesn't just have it. He has structural support, which is another thing.
6: When you say structural support, what does that mean?
5: I mean that people are always willing to back men than they are to back women.
6: By default.
5: By default. And I think it's also because we don't think that she will win. And so it's an investment.
6: But Ufama, you see, the thing is, you've given us a perspective as to the traditional society. But we have seen that in climes like Rwanda, for instance, mm-hmm. that has the highest female representation in parliament. Rwanda is also a traditional African society. Mm-hmm. And yet Nigeria, that is one of the biggest democracies on the continent, has 5% of women.
5: It was their commitment to the affirmative action that they had. It was more of like a top-down approach as well. So it wasn't just people. So there's the place of the demand for it, where citizens are saying that we want this. Mm-hmm. So if there is a bill on the table, citizens are aware of it. They are pushing for it as well. But then there was also the place of, we see the benefit of having more women in power. For my understanding with the Rwanda situation, it's not just that they did an affirmative action. There was commitment from critical stakeholders. So not just men now. I'm talking about people in the executive, people in parliament, right, to make this happen.
6: So in this case now, do you think there is no commitment from Nigeria's stakeholders to make the 35% affirmative action happen?
5: I think that the commitment it hasn't translated.
1: Former Namdi Ude, the executive director of the civil society organization Enough is Enough, in conversation with Focus on Africa's Nkechi Ogbonna. And such a big topic in politics, James. And, you know, she mentioned Rwanda there, that has 63% female representation in parliament.
4: Yeah, and I was thinking about South Sudan too, where under the terms of a peace deal, there is a tariff. About 30% of all political posts have to be filled by women. So there are different approaches. Sounds like our guest in Nigeria would like, yeah, certainly more representation. 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
4: Hello and welcome to Newsday on the BBC World Service with Anne Soy in Nairobi and James Copnell in London.
1: Today we'll hear the dramatic story of a worker trapped in a tunnel following the Nepalese floods, his survival, and how he was finally rescued after 9 days underground.
11: We were in a lot of trouble there. We did not know what to do. But in the end, about 10 to 15 hours before we were rescued, we heard noises coming from the road and through the debris. We were very happy. We were very happy. Now we just had to wait. We had to wait to be rescued.
4: We'll focus on Yemen and the Houthi group fighting against a Saudi Arabian-backed coalition, with the Houthis threatening Saudi targets, including shipping in the Red Sea.
1: 100,000 people have now been forced to flee their homes in Yemen, worsening an already precarious humanitarian situation. That and more coming up after this bulletin of news.
12: BBC News with Chris Barrow. The Bank of Japan has raised interest rates to 1.25%, their highest level in more than 30 years. The move follows similar rises announced by the Federal Reserve in Washington and the European Central Bank. Economies around the world are trying to tackle the inflationary pressures that have followed the war on Iran, particularly the spike in oil and gas prices. Here's our Asia business reporter, Maura Fogarty.
13: There is pressure on the Bank of Japan to raise interest rates because of a difference between interest rates in Japan at 1.25% and in the United States, where the Fed raised interest rates. The bigger the gap is between Japanese and U.S. interest rates, the more pressure there is on the Japanese yen to weaken. And that causes problems, because if you have a weaker currency, then all the things that you're importing into the country, for example, energy, food, all those things become much more expensive, and then that fuels rising prices. So there is pressure on the Bank of Japan to, at some level, keep some measure of pace with what's happening in the United States.
12: Malaysia's former Prime Minister Najib Razak is being allowed to serve the rest of his sentence under house arrest. It's the latest conditional pardon for the 73-year-old who was convicted of stealing billions of dollars from a state investment fund he set up. Najib was initially sentenced to 12 years in jail, but that was halved and the fine he was required to pay was drastically reduced. A state governor in northwestern Nigeria says a civil defence commander has been detained after 37 teenagers were found dead 2 days after being taken into custody. An investigation is underway. David Bamford reports.
14: The governor of Niger State, Muhammadu Umaru Bego, said he was declaring 3 days of mourning and postponing election campaigning following the deaths. Announcing a commission of inquiry, he called the loss of life tragic. The Civil Defence Force had rounded up the boys on Tuesday, accusing them of illegal gold mining. Their bodies were discovered on Thursday and have been taken to the general hospital in the town of Minna. Reports suggest they suffocated due to overcrowding and insufficient ventilation in the detention centre.
12: Russians are voting in the country's first parliamentary election since it launched its full-scale invasion of Ukraine. President Putin's party is all but guaranteed to maintain its clear majority in the Duma in a vote widely dismissed as neither free nor fair. All 10 parties standing support both Mr. Putin and his war on Ukraine. These people in Moscow told the BBC the outcome won't have any impact on their lives.
15: To be fair, I don't think it will change in particular. I think it would be pretty much the same.
16: I think a lot of people in our country wants change, but we haven't any instruments for this. We haven't voices. We haven't voice.
12: This is the latest world news from the BBC. The president of South Korea, Lee Jae-myung, has said it's clear Donald Trump wants a dialogue with the North Koreans, and he was encouraging the US president to do so. At a news conference in Seoul, Mr. Lee said there were hopes for a meeting with the North Korean leader, Kim Jong-un, but Pyongyang had not yet responded to US overtures. A British woman who was kidnapped in Malawi nearly a week ago has been rescued in a police operation that left four suspected kidnappers dead and a police chief wounded. Nusrat Osman was freed on Thursday following a raid in the southern city of Blantyre. Officers exchanged gunfire with the suspected kidnappers, all of whom were killed. Eritrean opposition activists in exile are marking the 25th anniversary of the mass arrest of 11 politicians and at least 10 journalists. More details from Temesgen Debesai.
17: On the 18th of September 2001, with the world still coming to terms with the 9/11 attacks just a week earlier, the Eritrean authorities launched a crackdown on political opponents and independent journalists. 11 senior politicians and at least 10 journalists were arrested. They've never been charged or put on trial, and 25 years on, their whereabouts remain unknown. Unconfirmed reports say some died in prison.
12: The Eritrean government has rejected international criticism of its human rights record, saying its sovereignty and security are under threat. A golden retriever in the United States is being called the worst guard dog after he tried to play with an intruder who climbed in through a window. Surveillance videos from the property in San Diego show Nash repeatedly bringing the man toys while he largely ignores the dog, eats food from the fridge and takes a nap. The suspect was later arrested by police, who Nash also tried to play with. The homeowners said nothing significant appeared to have been stolen, and unable to rely on their dog for security, they're now installing other measures. BBC News.
1: Many thanks for those updates. Hello and welcome to Newsday on the BBC World Service. We are live in London with James Copnall and here in Nairobi with me and Soy. Coming up, we have stories from Yemen, Kenya, and an interview with the Secretary General of the NATO Alliance.
4: We're also going to hear from a survivor of the devastating flash floods in Nepal who was rescued after being trapped in a tunnel for 9 days. Your comments on that story or anything else you hear, very welcome. Our number, which works for WhatsApp and text messages, is +44 77 86 20 50 85.
1: We start this hour with this heartwarming story from Nepal. And it starts with the disaster, the flash floods that hit the Nepal-Tibet border region last month, which brought instant devastation and wreaked havoc as water and rock stormed down river valleys, consuming everything on their path, wiping out houses and destroying infrastructure. According to official figures from earlier this week, around 1,400 people are known to have died in Nepal, with some 6,000 who are still missing. The destruction has been immense, with leaders in Nepal estimating the rebuilding to cost some $5 billion. But one of the few bright spots in this period has been the successful rescues of those who were trapped in the tunnels of Nepal's hydroelectric systems. One of them was Sanjay Shah, the mechanical foreman who had no food but survived by drinking flood water and water seeping through the rock until his rescuers finally reached him on the 4th of September. I've been speaking to Sanjay about how he survived those 9 days and the moment he finally came out.
18: I'm even a senior.
19: I was on duty that day at work. That is when I went to the control room and saw the water in front of me. The water was very high. It was as high as our premises. I thought the water would only rise as high as our premises. But when I came out of the tunnel, I saw there was a lot of smoke. When I came out, I saw my colleague Kabir Maharaj. He had no information about what was happening. I told him to come out quickly, and he came out. The two of us got together and went to the 6th floor of the building. We were able to get out of the tunnel and reach the 6th floor. But there, the water washed us away. Our mobile phones were washed away. We couldn't talk to our family members. We did not have anything to eat or drink. There were no lights, nothing at all. Kabir Mohorjan was there with me. After some time, we became separated. We survived by drinking unsafe water. Later, we used our vests and t-shirts to filter the water. Most of the time, I felt sleepy. I will sleep or just rest there.
1: And Sanjay, what was going through your mind when time was passing? You couldn't hear anything. You couldn't go anywhere. What were you thinking? What were you doing during that time?
19: During that time, I was chanting the mantras from our Hindu culture. I was chanting the Mahamantra, Jai Krishna, Jai Krishna, Jai Krishna, like that, our religious chants. I did not have any energy to think at all. I would just rest and sleep there, inside the dark tunnel.
1: When you heard the rescuers approaching, just describe to us how that was like. Could you hear the noise when they were clearing the debris, when they called out? How did you feel?
19: We were in a lot of trouble there. We did not know what to do. But in the end, about 10 to 15 hours before we were rescued, we heard noises coming from the road and through the debris. We were very happy. We were very happy. Now we just had to wait. We had to wait to be rescued.
1: Sanjay, just describe the moment the rescuers finally reached you.
19: While the rescuers were coming, I was at the back. We were inside the tunnel in a very difficult place. Among the slabs and the mud, I was stuck. I was trapped in a very tight space. I could not see anyone at that moment. The area was very tight and I was trapped there. I raised my hand and said, "Hello, I'm here too." And he said, "Hey, there's a person here." I turned around and he left a short light behind. "If you can get me out, you can get me out first." Then I went towards the tunnel. I went in and he gave me a handkerchief. I was very scared.
1: How did you feel when you finally came out of the tunnel?
19: When I came out of the tunnel, I saw the sun. When I saw the sun, I had tears in my eyes. But I was curious to see what was going on. I opened my eyes and saw Home Minister Sudan Gurum in front of me. I shook his hand. I felt happy. And I had a new hope for life. I had a chance to live a new life. I was very happy.
1: You had been in the tunnel for so many days, and yet when you came out, at some point you just raised your arms and held your fists together. Just tell me about that moment.
19: I was very weak when I came out. I was very weak. I was in a state where I could not move. I shook his hand out of respect. I told him that I had been in the tunnel for so many days.
1: What do you say to the world? They were watching what was going on, the rescue, and hoping for the best. And you gave so many people around the world a reason to smile, a reason to feel relieved, and a reason to hope for more rescues. What's your message to them?
19: Life is beautiful. Life is full of opportunities. And as the last thing I would like to say is, chant the Hare Krishna Mahantra and be happy.
1: Sanjay Shah there, one of those who are rescued alive from the tunnels of the Nepal hydroelectric power projects.
4: More than 100,000 people have been forced from their homes by the latest fighting in Yemen, according to the United Nations. Most remain displaced inside the country, while some have made the dangerous journey by sea to Djibouti. The Houthis have made a new offensive, rapidly taking control of territory from the Yemeni government-led and Saudi-backed coalition. And the renewed violence is putting further pressure on a country where millions were already displaced and more than half the population needs humanitarian assistance. Armin Yedgarian is the UN refugee agency UNHCR's representative in Yemen and has recently met some of the people displaced by this new fighting. Welcome to the programme. What exactly did you see?
20: Good morning. As you rightly said, yes, over 100,000 people have been displaced in a week time. Just in a week, they moved from Tayin, Hodeida, from Al-Mukha, and then Bab el-Mandeb, different locations, mostly in the southern governorate. And this is a huge number just in 1 week. And the number is growing. I would say just more. Behind each there is a human being, a woman, a child, an old person, just a very vulnerable individual.
4: Yeah. So, can you tell us about some of those individuals, some of the individual stories you have been told?
20: Yesterday, just I visited the newly established camp for the best people. And they mentioned this is a multi confrontation in many other locations in Yemen. It's just not in one place. It includes several areas. And then some of the families, they mentioned it's not the first time to move from there to another place. They have been displaced more than three times. Family with eight, my children said, were in Taiz first 11 years ago. Then they moved to Odeida. After that, they moved to Almaha. Now they came to Aden. Four times being displaced forcibly, being searching for life and for the safety. Now they are in a camp which is newly established. They need food, shelter, health, protection services, safe water. It's very difficult situation for them.
4: Yeah, give us a sense of what that camp is like. Is it an already established camp which is having to deal with an influx of new people, or is it just a temporary base or shelter that has sprung up in the last few days?
20: You know, many forcibly displaced people, they move to the host communities and where they have relatives, family members, or any tribal links or any connection will be hosted temporarily. I have been told, and I met several Yemenis here, now in Aden, they are hosting three or four families in their houses, so in the city. This one, the camp I was mentioning, it is a newly established camp, and then already about 1,000 people have arrived in that camp from the location, as I was mentioning, Ida, Bab el Mandab, Mocha, Taiz. These are the people who have nowhere, because they have no relative, no community links here in the cities or in other local communities. And they have no place to go but to the camp. And this is a new established camp, the government. And then there is a need that more humanitarian actors come in and help them to raise the needs, because they arrive in the camp, of course, it's better than when they go to the cities. They have access all the service. But when they are in a camp, which is 20 kilometers away from Aden city, this access to the market to buy commodities, and they have no means to cook. Yeah. They need stoves, they need some kitchen sets to prepare them. And we have been seeing around going, and then they have no access station. They need water, they need to be protected from the sun. It is just a difficult situation for them.
4: Yeah, it sounds very difficult indeed. Armin Yadgarian, head of the UNHCR in Yemen, their representatives there. Thank you very much for explaining all that. Bit of a difficult line, but as you probably made out, he talked, for example, to a family of eight who'd been displaced three or four times by different waves of conflict, talked about the vast needs of people and the difficult humanitarian context. This is all falling in.
1: And you've been sending us your messages on some of the stories that we've covered here. We heard earlier from this one of the survivors from the Nepal disaster who was rescued after 9 days in the tunnel there. And Nakombe Mote in Yaounde, Cameroon, says, what an incredible story of survival and hope. Being trapped underground for so many days, not knowing whether help would ever come, must have been very terrifying. I'm grateful that the rescuers did not give up searching and that the workers were eventually brought to safety. Many thanks for your messages and keep them coming. Let's turn to sports news now. Isaac Fennin is standing by for that.
0: Yeah, the Confederation of African Football President Patrice Motsepe has reiterated that next year's Africa Cup of Nations will take place in Kenya, Tanzania and Uganda. It comes after reports that infrastructure delays were causing CAF to reconsider a fallback option. But speaking in Tanzania on Thursday, Motsepe said that while there was a need to speed up work, it was misinformation to suggest CAF were looking to move the tournament. And ahead of announcing his first Germany squad, Jurgen Klopp has said his team can ensure that the phrase national pride is not entrusted to the wrong people. His comments come after far-right party AfD won a vote in regional elections with more positive results for them expected. Klopp said he wanted to use the term positive patriotism rather than national pride, which he said could be misinterpreted. We'll hear from him a little bit later on in the programme.
1: Isaac, many thanks.
4: Now, Australia's government is considering a ban on people wearing smart glasses in government buildings, because of concerns about the technology's privacy and security risks. Our business presenter Maura Fogarty has been looking into this and joins us. Hi, Maura. Tell us more.
2: Hi, James. Good morning. So, you know, these smart glasses can record and they can also sort of like capture information on them. And the concern, the worry is that they can actually be secretly recording without people's consent. And most of the individuals here refer to public servants who work in these, you know, federal government buildings in Australia. So the minister in charge of public service, Katie Gallagher, said yesterday that she's now asked the public service in Australia to give her feedback about, you know, what they think or what guidelines they think should be in place in regards to people wearing smart glasses. The public service in Australia is one of the largest employers in the country. It has about nearly 200,000 people working. And the idea here is that if we see a ban in the sort of like national or federal offices, that it would set a precedent for, you know, provincial or state and local jurisdictions to follow suit as well.
4: Okay. It seems the government is also looking at rolling out new standards for data centers and the training of AI models. What do we know about this?
2: So what they have done is they have asked for consultation or feedback from companies and communities as well over some new rules that they want to legislate next year. The proposed rules are, I mean, there's a whole series of them, but what's interesting is both in terms of data centers and training these AI models, because that's very much in the news right now. But some of these rules would require, for example, they put mandatory requirements for data centers covering such things like the power supply, cost of energy, how much water they get to use, where they're located, how much they engage the local communities around them as well. Also, you know, in regards to training the AI models, is things around safety, security, transparency for training these AI models in Australia. And what's really interesting is that this all comes at a time when the Australian Prime Minister, Anthony Albanese, is actually headed to the United States. He'll be attending the United Nations General Assembly. But as part of that trip, he is meeting with tech executives in the U.S., including executives at Apple as well. Australia really seems to be wanting to be seen as a world leader in kind of making sure that AI technology and other forms of technology are in a sphere that they can control and not harm their population. So if you don't, if you recall, for example, Australia was the first one, the first country in the world to come out with that social media ban for children under the age of 16.
4: Yeah, it all seems to fit into a theme, doesn't it? Maura Fogarty, thank you very much indeed.
1: Now, on Thursday, sirens sounded in eastern Poland. Military aircraft was crumbled and two airports temporarily suspended flights after Russian strikes on Ukraine close to Poland, which is a NATO member's border. Now, the BBC's political editor Chris Mason sat down with NATO Secretary General Mark Rutte to ask him about the strength of the alliance after he warned of the most dangerous and complex security environment in a generation. But he began by asking him about the Polish situation.
21: It is clearly an example of increasingly reckless behavior by Russia and its president, but also evidence of him being increasingly desperate. He knows and sees that he is losing over 40,000 of his own people, dead or seriously wounded a month, leading up to the 1.2 million. The Russians have now lost or seriously wounded since the start of the war. Evidence that we have to be serious about what Russia is doing, but also acknowledging that this is desperation. It's also panicky.
22: I suppose it might be desperation, but it will look to Poles, it will look to at this NATO member country like they feel under attack.
21: It's why it's so important that as NATO and Europe is working on this, European Union, the NATO allies, NATO as an alliance, that we have all the response options in place to make sure we deal with hybrid and cyber threats and other threats so that we can defend ourselves. But again, as I always say, it will not always be exactly tit for tat. It could be asymmetrical, whatever. But we have all the response options we need. But let's not forget, this is a sign of desperation by the Russians.
22: How worried are you? How worried should we all be that Russia will attack or invade a NATO country in the coming years, demanding that collective response that is the underpinning of the whole alliance?
21: Well, again, if you are willing to sacrifice 1.2 million of your own people in this crazy, unprovoked fight, let's not be naive about what Putin could do. But we are stronger. I mean,
22: in other words, it could happen. It could happen in the coming years.
21: No, I don't think so, because we are strong, so strong that he will not try. What we have to make sure of is that we are as strong in 2, 3, 5 years from now. Mm. And this is why I was very happy with my discussions today and yesterday with the Prime Minister and the Defense Secretary and the Foreign Secretary here in the United Kingdom, and clearly confident that this country will deliver when it comes to the defense spending, as we all have to do that in NATO to make sure we stay ahead of the Russians. So not worry today, but we have to make sure we spend enough so that we are strong enough in the future.
22: Should NATO intercept Russian drones that are over Ukrainian territory if they are approaching a NATO border? Given what we've seen this morning,
21: there is a limit to what I can go into in a public interview. But I can assure you, we do everything to make sure that NATO stays safe, NATO territory stays safe, that we can defend every.
22: That sounds like that's happening.
21: Again, I can never get into those operational details, but you can be assured that when it comes to the defence of NATO territory, we do what is necessary.
22: Let's talk about the UK and its defence budget. You've been here meeting the Prime Minister, the Defence Secretary, the Foreign Secretary. As you'll know, the Chancellor, John Healey, the former Defence Secretary, resigned because he wasn't certain. Now, he didn't think the previous government would get to 3% of national income on defence by 2030 and said that was essential. The new government hasn't yet explicitly committed to that. In the conversations you've just come from, are you confident they're going to manage that? Because if they can't get to 3% by 2030, the fear is not getting to 3.5% by 2035.
21: I'm totally confident about what this government wants to do. That is to reach the 3.5 in 2035. Also understanding that cannot be that you stick to 2.6, 2.7 now, and then in one go in 2034 you would go to 3.5.
22: Because you've long been a skeptic about that, haven't you?
21: Credible path.
22: Yeah.
21: What that credible path exactly will be, we will see with the spending review next year. But this government, the Prime Minister, the Defence Secretary, the Foreign Secretary, all completely committed to this.
1: NATO's Secretary General there, Mark Rutte, speaking to the BBC's political editor, Chris Mason.
4: And we were hearing just a little earlier this hour that extraordinary interview Anne did with a survivor after 9 days in a tunnel in Nepal following those devastating flash floods. Lots of messages coming in, Anne, including Amara Alpha in Kailahun, Sierra Leone, who says the situation in Nepal is still worrisome, notes the number of people who've died and the more than 6,000 missing. Mara says, thank God for the survival of a man. Bravo to the rescuers and medical workers for their relentless efforts in response to this unfortunate situation. Another message also coming in, Anne.
1: Yes, Mohamed Ba in Freetown says, I will always sympathise and pray for the people of Nepal till everything is okay for them. May those who lost their lives in the floods rest in peace. Thank you for those messages. This is Newsday from the BBC.
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1: Well, this week we've had people discussing the potential dangers and the benefits of AI. We'll continue that debate with three experts from around the world.
0: And we'll look at the growing political and economic links between Canada and the European Union. But first, this news.
2: BBC News with Chris Berrow. The Bank of Japan has raised interest rates to 1.25%, their highest level in more than 30 years. The move follows similar rises announced by the Federal Reserve in Washington and the European Central Bank. Malaysia's former Prime Minister Najib Razak is being allowed to serve the rest of his sentence under house arrest. It's the latest conditional pardon for the 73-year-old who was convicted of stealing billions of dollars from a state investment fund he set up. A civil defence commander has been detained in Nigeria after 37 teenagers were found dead 2 days after being taken into custody. Reports suggest they suffocated due to overcrowding in the detention centre. Russians are voting in the country's first parliamentary election since it launched its full-scale invasion of Ukraine. The vote has been widely dismissed as neither free nor fair. As voting got underway, the mayor of Moscow said hundreds of Ukrainian drones heading for the capital had been brought down by air defences. The president of South Korea, Lee Jae-myung, has said it's clear Donald Trump wants a dialogue with the North Koreans, and he was encouraging the US president to do so. The South Korean foreign minister is in Washington for talks. The police in Mexico have arrested a man suspected of murdering a Spanish foreign exchange student in a case that sparked outrage in both countries. Claudia Tacaronte Aguilera was stabbed in the central city of Cuautla. Eritrean opposition activists in exile are marking the 25th anniversary of the mass arrest of 11 politicians and at least 10 journalists. They disappeared without ever being charged or put on trial and have never been seen again. A British woman who was kidnapped in Malawi nearly a week ago has been rescued in a police operation that left four suspected kidnappers dead and a police chief wounded. Nusrat Osman was freed on Thursday following a raid. That's the latest world news from the BBC.
1: Thank you for that update. Hello and welcome to Newsday on the BBC World Service. Coming to you live from Nairobi with Anne Soy and from London with me, James Copland.
0: Over the next half hour, we focus on artificial intelligence safety and we'll discuss that with three industry leaders from Australia, India and the UK.
1: We're also going to look at the deepening relations, political and economic, between Canada and the EU.
0: And we'd love to hear what you think of any of these developments. Please send us a text or WhatsApp to our usual number, which is +44 77 86 20 50 85.
1: How worried should we be about artificial intelligence? It has been a week of stark warnings about where the technology could be heading. Some leading figures in AI are calling for development to slow down, with concerns that increasingly powerful systems could become harder, even impossible, for humans to understand and control. Others argue that some of the most extreme predictions are getting ahead of the evidence. So are we right to be talking about a potential existential threat from AI? Or is this focus on what some might see as doomsday scenarios distracting us from risks that are already here?
0: Let's discuss this with Dr. Rebecca Johnson, an expert in AI ethics, evaluation and governance at the University of Sydney, Professor Balaraman Ravindran, head of the Vadhwani School of Data Science and AI at IIT Madras, and a member of the UN Independent International Scientific Panel on Artificial Intelligence, and Joshua Vohler, the CEO of Mindstone, which is an AI company. Welcome to the program. Now, we have heard some extraordinary warnings this week, including suggestions that advanced AI could eventually escape human control. When you look at what the technology can actually do today, how seriously should we take those warnings? Rebecca, Dr. Johnson, let's start with you.
3: Yes, I think it's a really good question that you're posing there. And I think the most important thing is we need to shift our perspective from AI as an object to AI as part of a system. We need to look and realize there is no single thing called AI moving through the world with intentions of its own. These are systems built by people owned by companies, configured by organizations, connected to data and tools and permissions, and deployed into human institutions. So the risk emerges through those relationships. And that matters for governance because responsibility gets lost when agency is narrated as belonging to the machine alone.
0: And Professor Ravindran, what do you think?
4: In fact, I agree with what was just said right now. So the challenge here is we are attributing agency to these machines already. And if you look at very closely all the incidents that we're talking about, it was actually human intentions, right, that were executed by the machines. It's just that we did not anticipate all possible potential outcomes, but that doesn't mean it is impossible for us to control this. In almost all the cases that we have been reading recently, it's a failure of, you know, putting in place adequate security. And it is not that the machines were somehow intending to escape, intending to coordinate and communicate of their own volition. All of these were, you know, targets for these machines that were set by humans, and they went ahead and executed it. So it is, we're not yet at a point where we have to worry that these machines are coming to take over. So if you, but from the technical point of view, I think we're quite a few ways off before we get that, get to that point.
0: Let's get your thoughts as well, Joshua Vohler.
5: Yeah, so I mean, I would echo what both Ravindran and Johnson were saying here, but the I think we already have existing frameworks that exist. And we talk about human at the helm much more than human in the loop when we train companies throughout the world. And the idea here is that, yes, you can deploy AI, but that doesn't mean that you can avoid the responsibility. And if you deploy AI in an environment in which it does harm, whoever ends up in whoever is in control of that AI should bear the responsibility. And we already have examples of this. Air Canada had a chatbot that gave a passenger wrong advice about a bereavement fare, and the tribunal held them accountable because the chatbot said it wasn't a way out. And I think we have to be really clear about this, so that we create the right incentives for these big companies to keep their technology in check as and when it starts to have more capability.
0: You're talking there about the humans taking account, you know, being accountable for the advice of their creation, their chatbot. But also there's a danger that we talk about AI as though it has intentions of its own. And so when an AI system behaves in an unexpected way, what is actually happening, Dr. Johnson?
3: Yeah, so that's a really good question. You know, so I want to talk about, you know, how serious are these catastrophic AI risks? That, you know, sometimes people are saying, oh, there's this object called AI that's, you know, got some evil intentions. So if we want to go a little bit deeper, you know, I want to say there are extraordinary risk claims, but it's based on our evidentiary chain and is it strong enough to carry them? So for a moment, let's talk about how we evaluate AI models, because that comes out in the media quite a bit at the moment, and how we build evidence about what they are and what they're capable of. So in evaluations or benchmarks, we measure a particular behavior in a particular design setup. And then we translate the results into a claim about capability. But then the marketing team translates capability into a claim about autonomy, AGI, or intelligence. And then sometimes the big tech CEOs translate that again into an existential risk scenario. So every step of these evidence chains contains some assumptions. And by the time we get to, oh, AI could destroy humanity, we could be standing on what I call an epistemic house of cards. Now, an epistemic house of cards means that each claim rests on the one below it, and if the measurement design is weak, the capability claim is weak, and the catastrophic prediction built on top of that is weaker still. And so too often, the rhetoric moves faster than that kind of measurement. So this flaw in how we're building validity of what these models are and what they're capable of is really what I see as powering a lot of the media hype behind it.
0: So do you see it as hype then? You talk of the existential risks that we have been discussing a lot on the program and on other platforms as well. Professor Ravindran, you have worked in AI for more than 3 decades. AI is not new. It's been there, but something fundamentally different has happened to the technology. Has something fundamentally different happened to justify the kind of urgency that we're hearing now, you know, with even percentages given to the probability of, you know, them basically sending humans to extinction?
4: So, I mean, I have a lot to say about how those percentages are computed, but I'll answer your question first before I can come back to that. So there has been a significant change in the capability of AI systems in the past decade, and particularly so in the last 3 years. This has largely been due to the scale at which these models have been operating. And, you know, it was always an hypothesis that there would be an emergent intelligence behavior. I mean, this goes back to Marvin Minsky from like the late 70s onwards. He has been talking about emergent intelligence and so on and so forth. It's just that we have not been able to build systems at this scale till today, right? And that is a sea change, right? So that is one reason we are seeing these capacities emerging. And if you look at every stage of AI evolution, we have managed to have a significant crack one modality by which they understand the human endeavor, and now we seem to be at a point where we seem to have cracked all of these modalities, language being the last barrier to fall. And we always assume that if a system is able to communicate with us in our language, then it has to be intelligent. So that's some form of a transference that is happening here, and that's one of the reasons we are ascribing this kind of dangerous intentions to the machines. But then going from here to the extinction risks requires a lot of stages in which human agency still leads, still is paramount. Right?
0: So we're not there yet. Sorry, Professor, I interrupted you, but the question is, are we there? We are not there yet. Are we any close that level?
4: We are not there. No, not close, right? So there are significant, I mean, even if you take the recent excitement about the Navier-Stokes equation that the AI went and solved it, they really needed the more recent explorations by the humans. They had to go back. There's so much controversy about whether they used the latest results that were coming out from independent scientists and whether they used that to retrain their machines to give them the last bit of commitment, and last bit of capacity to solve the equations. So I think we are not there yet where the machines can do everything on their own. And I'm not sure how people are computing this 10% or around that chances of extinction level events and so on and so forth, when there is so much imponderable that has to happen between the machine developing the capacity to do something and the machine being able to actually execute it. So I think we are not
0: It's a hypothetical still at this level. And one of our listeners, Nakombe Nyonde, has written in to say that the risks from AI are real, but so is the opportunity to improve lives. But if world leaders could work together to address these risks, we will have immense opportunity to transform health, education, and agriculture. And Joshua Vohle, you have founded several AI businesses and have shown organizations how they can use it to make real productivity gains. Are AI agents likely to go rogue on their own? And how do we safely and responsibly adopt AI tools?
5: Yeah, so I think both Ravindran and Johnson here were very clear. It's very hard to predict how likely an AI would be to go rogue. And I think actually it's also not very productive to talk about that. However, what we can talk about is, one, the biggest researchers or the most advanced researchers in the world are saying, and it's not just Dario and Sam, kind of OpenAI and Anthropic, we're talking about how this is a risk. There are thousands that are saying we should watch out. And so I think we need to take that seriously. However, the productive way of looking at that is indeed to help people understand how the technology works, where the danger areas are, what happens when you let an AI agent loose, and what are the guardrails you put around it. And so when people understand the guardrails and the environment in which an AI can operate, and you help hold them accountable for it, which means that whatever the agent does, you are going to be held accountable for any good and any bad that comes out of it, then you create a system in which people can make their own agentic decisions in a way. They have their own agency. And that is right. What we tend to teach, which is make sure you understand what is happening, make sure you understand the risk. And then if you understand the risk, the human can work towards all the great benefits that come out of it and restrict some of the negatives.
0: And so who holds the creators accountable? There have been suggestions in the past week from industry leaders that governments perhaps could do that, but then others think that the industry can self-regulate. What are your thoughts?
5: So I'm not a fan of introducing a whole bunch of new legislation. We already have hundreds of years of legislation that exists on how do we hold people accountable for harm they create in society. And so long as we remove this idea that AI just does things on its own, it is always a human that will have let the AI loose in a particular environment on a particular task. So we can use the existing frameworks that we already have. We just need to make sure that we enforce them properly in order to create the right incentives. And that we can do today.
0: Dr. Johnson, what are your

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1: That's very much who created model, who owns the model, who's making money from the model, who's creating the rules, who's deploying the institutions. All of these are the parts of the system that we need to look at and use some existing laws that we've already created for a long time. And we need to be looking at the relationships between things rather than having this, you know, this hype of like, oh, let's look at, you know, some autonomous AI agent about to turn into something from a science fiction movie. So we need to be examining what comes from different companies. So if we think about, for instance, you know, Astra, which was OpenAI's model they put out recently, and they said, oh, we think it's becoming AGI or artificial general intelligence. When we look at what they're defining as artificial general intelligence, they're using words like economically valuable work. So that's not a property of intelligence. It depends on labor markets, institutions, wages, regulation, organizational practice, and what societies choose to reward. So if your definition of AGI depends on economically valuable work, then you've already built a particular theory of human value into the definition of what you're claiming before you even measure anything. So
2: right.
1: we need to look at that. These are some of the flaws in how humans talk about technology and have done for many, many years.
2: So a conversation that definitely needs to continue. Let me just bring in Professor Ravindran finally, very briefly. Is the Global South being left behind in this conversation? Very briefly.
3: Oh, yeah, surely. There is so much that AI can benefit the Global South, and it doesn't even have to be frontier AI. There are enough capable AI systems that can cause significant change to the standard of living in the Global South, and we should ensure that the development of that AI continues apace and does not get damaged because of all these other hoopla that's happening elsewhere.
2: Many thanks for speaking to us, Professor Balaraman Ravindran, head of the Vadhwani School of Data Science and AI at IIT Madras, and also a member of the UN Independent International Scientific Panel on Artificial Intelligence. Many thanks also to Joshua Voller, the CEO of Mindstone, which is an AI company, and to Dr. Rebecca Johnson, an expert in AI ethics, evaluation and governance at the University of Sydney.
4: Well, as my AI chatbot is currently working out whether to destroy humanity, I'll have to tell you that it's Isaac Fannin with the sports.
5: Yes, the president of the Confederation of African Football was in Tanzania taking a look at work ahead of the Pamoja Africa Cup of Nations next year in Kenya, Tanzania and Uganda. There's been reporting surrounding preparations for the 2027 tournament, but Patrice Motsepe said while there is work to be done, he has hit out at what he has called misinformation about CAF moving the tournament.
6: We are 9 months away from the beginning of the biggest sporting event on the African continent. The report that we have received indicates that there's some good work that's been done in some areas, and that is very important. We should take inspiration from that. And there are some areas where we need to accelerate, where we are falling behind. And those are the areas that have made it necessary for me to come to emphasize with all our stakeholders, all our partners, and part of my emphasis is we have to speed up and meet those deadlines that we have. Some people, if you look at what we've already been told in some of the media on the continent and in other parts of the world, where they're saying that, you know, the president of CAF must start thinking about Plan B and Plan C and take away the AFCON from Tanzania, Kenya, Uganda. That's not going to happen. That's not going to happen. Of course, the AFCON is about football, and it's about the important role that football plays in bringing all our people together. And we love football, but for us, it's so much more. It's about Africans believing that we have the capacity, despite all the challenges, to host an immense

0: immensely successful AFCON.
1: That's Prasidh Motsepe, the president of the Confederation of African Football. New Germany manager Jurgen Klopp says he would like his team to help reclaim the flag. It comes after recent far-right election victories for the party AfD in regional elections.
2: Recently, an awful lot of things have happened. An election took place which some people probably found okay. Many of us thought, good heavens, what's happening there? I don't want to make that too big, and I hope not that in the future I have to speak very, very often about political things in press conferences, because I'm not an expert on that. I'm an interested layman like most who still talk about it, but I'd rather not do that. From my athlete's perspective, I can say that I would like to take the flag back for myself, or for us, to be quite honest. I want it so that when someone waves it, nobody thinks, what's wrong with you? But that you simply just have the feeling, yeah, you're happy, and you understand that you were lucky to be born, raised, moved to, or however you live here, in this wonderful country. I would really like that. I also had in my head, or the thought for myself, to be honest, I don't want to leave the idea of national pride to the wrong people.
3: Ich möchte Nationalstolz nicht den falschen Leuten überlassen, um ehrlich zu sein.
1: Yeah, that's Germany boss Jurgen Klopp. You can read more on that story at the BBC Sport website, including how he has chosen two different squads for the upcoming international fixtures.
4: Nigel Fannin, thank you. Well, the Canadian Prime Minister Mark Carney has welcomed the European Union's now stated ambition for Canada to become its first associate member. The two partners are planning to increase their trade across many sectors, in a context of worsening relations with the US. Antonin Finkelberg is Director General of Federation for German Wholesale and Foreign Trade and joins us from Berlin. Welcome to the programme. We're really stretching the definition of European quite far, I suppose, if Canada becomes an associate member. But how do you welcome this potential political development?
5: Good morning, James. We do welcome it. Since the CETA Accord, the trade between the EU and Canada has risen by 76%. That's from 46 to 81 billion euros. So it makes a lot of sense to extend these relations. And as a foreign trade association, we have repeatedly called for new political alliances in this changing world order, alliances with like-minded countries.
4: How does that closer political alliance specifically help business? Is it purely in the context of facilitating trade deals, or is there more to it?
5: I think there's more to it because Canada is a resource-rich country, which Europe and especially Germany is not. Therefore, it makes a lot of sense to look for new ways of doing business and not just extending the old ways, but finding new trade routes and new business sorts that we can deal with. But it's also a political agreement. There's no doubt about it.
4: And what would you hope to obtain economically then that you're perhaps not getting at the moment?
5: Well, Europe is quite dependent on China and dependent on the US. And I think it makes a lot of sense since both countries are moving into different directions to find new partners to become stronger and more independent economically.
4: Okay. Particular fields are there? You mentioned minerals. Is that the key here?
5: That's absolutely the key here for the German industry. It's exports to Canada, which include machines, cars, the pharmaceutical industries, all sectors which are difficult to trade with, both with China and the US. So it's not a one-way street just from Canada to us, but both ways. And there's also the security aspect. It makes, again, a lot of sense to find new partners in this changing world order.
4: And we started off by talking about the sort of intertwined nature of politics and the economy in these matters. So perhaps time to bring in the US President Donald Trump, because he doesn't like the idea at all. He says if he thinks it's a hostile act, this new potential alliance between Canada and the EU, he's going to put very serious tariffs or stop trading with Europe on many things, end quote. So how big a concern is that, the possible reaction of the American president?
5: I think we are beyond the concerns. This tactic of repeated intimidation has not really benefited the United States, neither politically nor economically. And overall, this is not a hostile act. It's an act of cooperation, not confrontation. And as Europe, we still have the Turnberry Agreement with the U.S. in place. We have the 15% tariff level,
6: we believe it holds. We do not agree with it, but we honor it, and we expect the American president to honor it as well.
4: But when you say that this is not something that has helped the US, tariffs certainly don't help Europe either. They hurt Europe, do they not? So even if you feel that it wouldn't benefit the US, it might well cost Germany and your members.
6: It does, but again, the United States are one of our biggest, but not our only trading partner. Therefore, it hurts both sides. It hurts both sides badly. You can see it with the rising price levels and the inflation. However, we need to find alternatives. We cannot be completely reliable on China and the US. And if we don't have the ability to find new partnerships, then we're dead in the water. So I think it makes, again, sense to be open and aggressive in finding new partners. And Canada, the UK, other countries as well should be close partners for Europe.
4: Are you already seeing a substantial decrease in trade with the US?
6: Yes, we do. It's substantially going down since Trump took over and started this new tariff war with Europe and the rest of the world. And we also see a changing economic relation with China. And those two are, aside from the European Union itself, our biggest German trading partners. And therefore, it's a lot of moving parts at the moment.
4: And if Canada becomes an associate member, are there other countries you think could have a comparable status with the EU?
6: Yes, we do hope so. It really depends on Europe also dropping many of the restrictions, the trade hurdles, the CBAMs and EUDRs and all these other bureaucratic restrictions. We need to get rid of those or reduce them to be attractive for other countries outside of Europe. That should be the way to go.
4: Antonin Finkelberg, thank you very much indeed. Director General of the Federation for German Wholesale and Foreign Trade. He was talking to us live on the line from Berlin. 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
12: Hello, welcome to Newsday on the BBC World Service with James Cottnell in London and Anne Soy in Nairobi.
4: The Bank of Japan has raised interest rates to the highest level for 30 years, following the lead of other major economies this week as central bankers around the world try to put a lid on rising inflation.
12: And there are still dramatic personal stories emerging in the aftermath of the devastating floods in Nepal. We'll hear from one survivor of the disaster who survived trapped inside a hydroelectric power tunnel for 9 days before being rescued.
4: The International Committee of the Red Cross works to protect people in times of conflict around the world. The leader of the 160-year-old organisation tells us that rules of war are increasingly being ignored in conflicts such as Ukraine and Sudan. That's coming up after this bulletin, the latest world news.
13: BBC News with Moira Alderson. The Bank of Japan has raised interest rates to 1.25%, their highest level in more than 30 years. Economies around the world are trying to tackle the inflationary pressure that have followed the war on Iran, particularly the spike in oil and gas prices. Maura Fogarty reports.
14: Inflation in Japan, just like in many other economies, is a concern for the central bank there. On the one hand, Japan has been trying to stimulate the economy for about three decades. And back in 2024, they decided to what they call normalize rates and from being basically negative interest rates up to the levels where they are at now. But 1.25% is still really low compared to other economies around the world. Japan, though, is flagging that they're worried about inflationary risks overshooting their target.
13: Malaysia's former Prime Minister Najib Razak is being allowed to serve the rest of his sentence under house arrest. It's the latest conditional pardon for the 73-year-old who was convicted of stealing billions of dollars from a state investment fund that he set up. Anna Aslam has the details.
15: Najib Razak was the central figure of the 1MDB corruption scandal that shook Malaysia, convicted of stealing billions of dollars from a state investment fund he set up. The 73-year-old was initially sentenced to 12 years in jail, but that was halved and the fine he was required to pay drastically reduced. It's not clear when he will leave prison for the remaining 2 years of the sentence. Najib was given a further 15 years in prison last year in a related case. He's appealing against that and has always denied wrongdoing.
13: Russians are going to the polls in the country's first parliamentary election since it launched its full-scale invasion of Ukraine. As voting was beginning, the mayor of Moscow said 350 Ukrainian drones had been shot down. The election is being seen not as a test of President Putin's popularity, but of his war, the cost of which is being increasingly felt across Russia. But these people in Moscow told the BBC the outcome of the vote won't lead to change.
16: To be fair, I don't think it will change in particular. I think it would be pretty much the same.
17: I think a lot of people in our country want change, but we haven't any instruments for this. We haven't voices. We haven't voice.
13: The president of South Korea, Lee Jae-myung, has said it's clear Donald Trump wants a dialogue with the North Koreans, and he was encouraging the US president to do so. At a news conference in Seoul, Mr. Lee said there were hopes for a meeting with the North Korean leader Kim Jong-un, but Pyongyang had not yet responded to US overtures. Mr. Trump has recently criticized Seoul for what he sees as its insufficient support in helping secure the Strait of Hormuz from Iran. The South Korean foreign minister is in Washington on Friday. BBC News. The police in Mexico have arrested a man suspected of murdering a Spanish foreign exchange student in a case that sparked outrage in both countries. Claudia Tacoronte Aguilera was stabbed on Saturday in the central city of Cuautla. She'd arrived just a month earlier for her studies. A British woman who was kidnapped in Malawi nearly a week ago has been rescued in a police operation that left four suspected kidnappers dead and a police chief wounded. Nusrat Osman was freed on Thursday following a raid in the southern city of Blantyre. More details from Barbara Pletusher.
18: Nusrat Osman was abducted a week ago while driving home. Police say she was freed in an operation on Thursday after a deadly exchange of gunfire with her kidnappers. Local media reported that the 47-year-old woman from Leicester in the UK was reunited with her family and also taken to hospital for treatment. She has lived in Malawi for several years and works for an auditing firm. Her case puzzled investigators because police said there was no ransom demand or communication from her kidnappers. And abductions of foreign nationals in Malawi are relatively uncommon. Investigations into the incident continue.
13: Eritrean opposition activists in exile are marking the 25th anniversary of the mass arrest of 11 politicians and at least 10 journalists. They disappeared without ever being charged or put on trial and have never been seen again. Unconfirmed reports say many have died in prison. The Eritrean government has rejected international criticism of its human rights record. And a golden retriever in the US is being called the worst guard dog after he tried to play with an intruder who'd climbed in through a window. Home surveillance videos show Nash repeatedly bringing the man toys while he largely ignores the dog, eats food from the fridge and takes a nap. He was later arrested by armed police officers who Nash also tried to play with. BBC News.
4: Thank you for that news. Hello and welcome to News Today on the BBC World Service with Anne Sawyer in Nairobi and James Copnall in London.
12: In the programme, we have interviews with a survivor of the recent flash floods in Nepal. We'll hear from the head of the International Committee of the Red Cross on why the laws of war are being breached in conflicts around the world. And we'll find out what a rise in interest rates in Japan reveals about the economy there and globally.
4: As ever, we welcome your thoughts. Our text and WhatsApp number is +447786205085.
12: Let's start in Nepal, and the flash floods which hit the Nepal-Tibet border region last month brought instant devastation and wreaked havoc as water and rock stormed down river valleys, consuming everything in their path, wiping out houses and destroying infrastructure. According to official figures from early in the week, around 1,400 people are known to have died, with more than 6,000 still missing. The destruction has been immense, with leaders in Nepal estimating that rebuilding will cost some $5 billion. One of the few bright spots in this period has been the successful rescues of those who had been trapped in the tunnels of Nepal's hydroelectric systems. One of them was Sanjay Shah, the mechanical foreman who had no food and survived by drinking flood water and water seeping from a rock until rescuers finally reached him on the 4th of September. I've been speaking to Sanjay about how he survived those 9 days and the moment he finally came out.
19: I was on duty that day at work. That is when I went to the control room and saw the water in front of me. The water was very high. It was as high as our premises. I thought the water would only rise as high as our premises. But when I came out of the tunnel, I saw there was a lot of smoke. When I came out, I saw my colleague Kabir Maharaj. He had no information about what was happening. I told him to come out quickly, and he came out. The two of us got together and went to the sixth floor of the building. We were able to get out of the tunnel and reach the sixth floor. But there, the water washed us away. Our mobile phones were washed away. We couldn't talk to our family members. We did not have anything to eat or drink. There were no lights, nothing at all. Kabir Mohajan was there with me. After some time, we became separated. We survived by drinking unsafe water. Later, we used our vests and t-shirts to filter the water. Most of the time, I felt sleepy. I will sleep or just rest there.
12: And Sanjay, what was going through your mind when time was passing? You couldn't hear anything. You couldn't go anywhere. What were you thinking? What were you doing during that time?
19: During that time, I was chanting the mantras from our Hindu culture. I was chanting the Maha Mantra. Jai Krishna, Jai Krishna, Jai Krishna. Like that. Our religious chants. I did not have any energy to think at all. I would just rest and sleep there, inside the dark tunnel.
12: When you heard the rescuers approaching, just describe to us how that was like. Could you hear the noise when they were clearing the debris, when they called out? How did you feel?
19: We were in a lot of trouble there. We did not know what to do. But in the end, about 10 to 15 hours before we were rescued, we heard noises coming from the road and through the debris. We were very happy. We were very happy. Now we just had to wait. We had to wait to be rescued.
12: Sanjay, just describe the moment the rescuers finally reached you.
19: While the rescuers were coming, I was at the back. We were inside the tunnel, in a very difficult place. Among the slabs and the mud, I was stuck. I was trapped in a very tight space. I could not see anyone at that moment. The area was very tight and I was trapped there. I raised my hand and said, hello, I'm here too. And he said, hey, there's a person here. I turned around and he left a short light behind. If you can get me out, you can get me out first. Then I went towards the tunnel. I went in and he gave me a handkerchief. I was very scared.
20: How did you feel when you finally came out of the tunnel?
19: When I came out of the tunnel, I saw the sun. When I saw the sun, I had tears in my eyes. But I was curious to see what was going on. I opened my eyes and saw Home Minister Sudan Gorum in front of me. I shook his hand. I felt happy. And I had a new hope for life. I had a chance to live a new life. I was very happy.
20: You had been in the tunnel for so many days, and yet when you came out, at some point you just raised your arms and held your fists together. Just tell me about that moment.
19: I was very weak when I came out. I was very weak. I was in a state where I could not move. I shook his hand out of respect. I told him that I had been in the tunnel for so many days.
20: We wish you a quick recovery. What do you say to the world? They were watching what was going on, the rescue, and hoping for the best. And you gave so many people around the world a reason to smile, a reason to feel relieved, and a reason to hope for more rescues. What's your message to them?
19: Life is beautiful. Life is full of opportunities. And as the last thing I would like to say is, chant the Hare Krishna Mahantra and be happy.
20: Sanjay Shah now, he's back in his village, reunited with his family and very relieved to have survived that disaster. And Larry Kimathi has been in touch from here in Nairobi. He says that the story of the survivor rescued in Nepal is very uplifting, considering that, you know, all the news that are coming from around the world. I wish Sanjay a long and happy life.
4: Now, Japan's central bank has raised interest rates to a 31-year high of 1.25%. The Bank of Japan's decision had been widely expected. It comes after the US Federal Reserve also lifted rates earlier this week. Our business presenter, Maura Fogarty, joins us. 1.25%, so a record for Japan, at least for three decades, but it's pretty low compared to a lot of other major economies. So is inflation generally not as big a concern in Japan?
21: Well, you know, James, they spent about 30 years trying to stoke inflation, right? Trying to get inflation in the economy. And they had very low rates, negative interest rates at one point. But in 2024, the Bank of Japan exited that policy and said, you know what? We see signs of life in the Japanese economy and we have an inflation target of 2%. And so they've been raising interest rates in Japan because they see the economy, at a level where there is inflation of around this 2% target. What's interesting is that they are now worried about overshooting that inflation target and having prices be more than 2% each year. And so therefore, they've raised their interest rates to 1.25%. So they are concerned because Japan imports nearly all of its energy needs. And as we've seen with the war in Iran, oil prices have gone up significantly. They're at elevated levels trading now. And that just adds to the fuel bill that Japan has to pay. And again, they're worried about passing those costs along to consumers.
4: And I mentioned in the US, the Fed's rate hike a little earlier this week. How much did that factor, do you think, into the Bank of Japan's decision?
21: So that's in a way the other side of the coin when you're looking at the Japanese economy and the things that these central bankers are thinking about. Because the Japanese yen has been weak in these last several years, each time the Fed increases interest rates in Japan, it widens the gap between Japanese interest rates and U.S. interest rates. Sorry, as I said, each time the Fed raises interest rates in the United States, that gap widens. And the bigger that gap is, the more downward pressure there is on the Japanese yen to weaken even further. Because if you're an investor and you put money into Japanese bonds, you're earning a lower, you're getting a lower return than you are getting a return in the U.S., for example. And so there is pressure on the Japanese central bank to maybe not match the pace that the U.S. Central Bank is doing in terms of raising their interest rates, but at least not to let that gap widen much further.
4: Maura, thank you very much indeed.
20: You're listening. You're with me and Soy in Nairobi, James in London, and Isaac standing by for the sport. But first, a look at the headlines this hour. The former Malaysian Prime Minister Najib Razak has been moved to house arrest 4 years after he was convicted of stealing billions of dollars. It's his second pardon. And Russians are voting in the first parliamentary election since the full-scale invasion of Ukraine. Moscow said that it's shot down hundreds of drones at polling stations, or rather as polling stations opened. A look now at sports news with Isaac Fannin.
1: Yeah, we're going to start with the Confederation of African Football President Patrice Motsepe reiterating that next year's Africa Cup of Nations tournament will take place in Kenya, Tanzania and Uganda. It follows reports that infrastructure delays were causing CAF to consider a fallback option. But speaking in Tanzania on Thursday, Motsepe said that there was a need to speed up work, but it was misinformation to suggest CAF were looking to move the tournament. Ahead of announcing his first Germany squad, Jurgen Klopp has said his team can ensure that the phrase national pride is not entrusted to the wrong people. His comments coming after far-right party AfD won a vote in regional elections with more positive results expected. Klopp said he wanted to use the term positive patriotism rather than national pride, which he said could be misinterpreted. And earlier on in the programme, I heard you, James, talking about the Canadian Prime Minister, Mark Carney, and their potential ascension to the EU as an associate member. He actually was in England on Wednesday watching an Everton match. Did you know he's apparently a big Everton fan? He was watching alongside the British Prime Minister, Andy Burnham, who, of course, is also big Everton fan.
4: Yeah, I saw some photos. I was a little astonished, I have to say. Got to be the first time the leaders of both Canada and UK
1: watching an Everton game.
4: Yeah,
1: certainly
4: I would imagine.
1: And I believe his fandom comes from when he went to university in the UK in the 80s. Yeah. And that is where he got his fandom from his cousins who were also Everton
4: Interesting.
1: Fans.
4: Everton winning league.
20: And they were like true fans. I saw, what do you call that? Is that a scarf that
1: yeah,
20: they were wearing?
1: He was wearing
20: blue and white?
1: Yeah, blue and white scarf. He celebrated Everton's 1-0 win. They're
4: also politicians wearing suits, which never looks quite right.
1: Yeah, well, they were in a very, very plush part of Everton's new stadium. So they had to wear suits.
4: Isaac Fannin, thank you. The International Committee of the Red Cross, the ICRC, is more than 160 years old. It works in war zones around the world with one central mission: to uphold the Geneva Conventions, the rules designed to preserve elements of humanity even in the worst situations, even in war. Following the end of World War II, 196 states signed up to and ratified the 1949 Geneva Conventions, which are seen as uniquely binding and having transitioned into international law. They established fundamental protections. Civilians should not be targeted. Hospitals and health workers must be protected. And humanitarian aid must be allowed to reach those who need it most. Mijana Spoljaric is the first woman to lead the ICRC. She says the rules of those conventions are increasingly being flouted. She's been speaking to the BBC's Imogen Folks around the growing lack of full access to war zones, such as in Gaza and Sudan, and the fact that the ICRC is being denied visits to prisoners of war, especially Ukrainians held by Russia, and what happens when even the most basic rules of war are ignored.
0: I will refer to two situations of conflict. One is Gaza. Gaza today is for the largest part destroyed. even though there has been a cessation of hostilities, the humanitarian situation has barely improved. We cannot assume that just increasing the amount of calories for the people will reduce the humanitarian pressures. People live in 30% now of the original territory of Gaza. They have not been able to start rebuilding or recovering even from the devastation because of the bans that are still existing for most material that would be necessary to fix the water systems, to repair the health infrastructure adequately, and to make it possible for children to go back to school. I take another situation, and that is the one of Darfur in Sudan. The blood of atrocities committed on civilians could be seen from satellite pictures. It's the biggest, at the moment, existing humanitarian crisis with over 11 million displaced. And yet, this crisis is not visible. What more needs to happen until we recognize that this cannot possibly be compatible with what is written and what was established in 1949 on the rubbles of the Second World War as a system today called the Geneva Conventions that was supposed to at all times uphold humanity and prevent the worst crimes even in war?
20: What do you think's gone wrong?
0: There's a discrepancy between what is being said and what is actually being tolerated, and that's the most dangerous part, and this constitutes our biggest challenge at the moment. We've crossed the red line, and we've done so collectively, because these things are happening under international watch. Nobody can pretend it's not visible.
20: I want to turn now to your work in the field, on the ground. One of your core mandates is visiting prisoners of war and detainees. Can we look specifically at the case of Russia-Ukraine? I know that you have had some difficulty, challenges accessing Ukrainians held in Russia, prisoners of war. How is that going?
0: We haven't been able to access any prisoners of war in Russia since 2024. The dialogue with Russian authorities and dignitaries continues to resume that access. It is important, as equally, we haven't still been able to access detainees in Israel. All these visits have been suspended since October 7. There are two very important reasons why access to persons protected under the Geneva Convention is so important. From a human perspective, it's extremely important because on average, you are the least protected once you're detained. You lose your identity. If your family is not notified, you just disappear to the point where sometimes we see people released that after many years of suffering in detention have forgotten who they are. If you want to uphold humanity, you have to talk about detention and what happens in prison. There is another aspect to it. Apart from being able to inform families and ascertain the dignified conditions of a detainee, having access to prisoners of war and systematic access and possibility to register the people, to ascertain their whereabouts, preserves the pathway back to ceasefire agreements. You saw us supporting the release of the hostages in Gaza, and you saw us bringing back Palestinian detainees. We did that in the shortest possible time once the agreement was reached. We are trained for that, and we are neutral. That operation was essential in establishing the ceasefire. Now, we are talking in Israel and in Russia and in Ukraine about thousands, if not tens of thousands of people collectively. You cannot implement an exchange of thousands of people within a day and spontaneously. This has to be done correctly if you want the ceasefire to last.
20: Just sticking with Russia, you haven't visited a single prisoner of war, Ukrainian prisoner of war, held by Russia since 2024.
0: That must be thousands. What reason are the Russians giving you for this? I mean, they know your role in World War II. This was a comfort to so many, many families. I will not speculate about the reasons for countries to suspend these visits, but it happens regularly. And, you know, like in Afghanistan, at some point we had to wait for 3 years to regain access. This is always dependent also on war dynamics and who's in power and what the strategies are of the different security services. You must fear, though, that a reason could be that things are happening in these places of detention that the authorities don't want you to see. There are some compelling reports, particularly from Israel, and some Ukrainians released also have terrible stories to tell. I will not tell you what our detention officers see when they visit detention facilities across the globe. They have seen over the decades more bad things than good things. This is why these visits are so important. And the reason why we on average have good access is the fact that we remain confidential about it. We discuss it with the detention authorities, and then we, in the ideal case, have the possibility to come back and ascertain that things have improved. What very often is the case, we can bring essential medicine, we can prevent the further spread of diseases like tuberculosis. And most importantly, when detainees are starving, which is also regularly the case, we can bring food. I'm not saying if we visit, everything becomes great, but conditions on average improve. The exchange of messages with families not only brings respite to the families, but also helps us reduce the number of the missing people.
4: Mijana Szpol-Juric, the first woman to lead the International Committee of the Red Cross. She was speaking to the BBC's Imogen Fawkes, and you can hear a longer version of that interview today on the BBC World Service with The Interview, or just listen to The Interview wherever you get your favourite podcasts. I know, Anne, over your career, you've covered quite a few wars, been to quite a few war zones. And the thing I'd say, having done a little of that too, is that if the rules of war are comprehensively flouted, it's a very, very difficult position for aid workers, civilians, journalists, almost everyone, really.
20: Everybody is affected by that. And yes, particularly in this region, we have quite a number of wars that have been going on for some time. You're listening to Newsday from the BBC World Service with me, Anso, in Nairobi. James Copnall is in London. There's still more to come, so stay with us if you can.
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0: Hello, welcome to Newsday on the BBC World Service with James Copnall in London and Anne Soy in Nairobi.
1: Police in Johannesburg are now investigating the murder of 9 South African women in one area in the space of 2 months. We'll hear from a friend of one of those victims about the impact of her death.
0: And a rock legend from the band Queen unites with Zulu musicians in a unique partnership. First, this news.
2: BBC News with Moira Alderson. The Bank of Japan has raised interest rates to 1.25%, their highest level in more than 30 years. The move follows similar rises announced by the Federal Reserve and the European Central Bank. Malaysia's former Prime Minister Najib Razak is being allowed to serve the rest of his sentence under house arrest. It's the latest conditional pardon for the 73-year-old who was convicted of stealing billions of dollars from a state investment fund he set up. Russians are voting in the country's first parliamentary election since it launched its full-scale invasion of Ukraine. As voting got underway, the mayor of Moscow said hundreds of Ukrainian drones heading for the capital had been brought down. The president of South Korea, Lee Jae-myung, has said it's clear that Donald Trump wants a dialogue with the North Koreans and that he was encouraging the US president to do so. The South Korean foreign minister is in Washington for talks. The police in Mexico have arrested a man suspected of murdering a Spanish foreign exchange student in a case that sparked outrage in both countries. Claudia Tacoronte Aguilera was stabbed in the central city of Cuautla. Eritrean opposition activists in exile are marking the 25th anniversary of the mass arrest of 11 politicians and at least 10 journalists. They disappeared without ever being charged or put on trial and have never been seen again. South Africa's President Cyril Ramaphosa has assembled a special team to help investigate a recent spate of murders. 9 bodies of women have been found in Johannesburg in 2 months. And a golden retriever in the US is being called the worst guard dog after he tried to play with an intruder who'd climbed in through a window. Home surveillance videos show Nash repeatedly bringing the thief toys. He was later arrested by armed police officers. BBC News.
1: Thank you for that update. 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Coming to you live from Nairobi with Anne Soy and from London with me, James Copnall.
0: Over the coming half hour, we will go to South Africa to hear about femicide there, but also about a Zulu group that did a Zulu version of the classic Queen's Bohemian Rhapsody, which unites with a member of the band.
1: We've got Sports Bulletin for you too. Plenty of big issues for Isaac Fannin to get into. And we'd love your thoughts on anything you hear. Our number, which works for WhatsApp and text messages, is +44 77 86 20 50 85.
0: At least 9 women have been found dead east of Johannesburg in a string of killings that have sparked fear and concern among South Africans. The authorities say that they are continuing to probe these unexplained deaths, which have been taking place since July. One suspect has so far been arrested in connection to one of the deaths and remains in police custody. Now, one of the women killed was Elizabeth Moselagomo, a 38-year-old mother who had left home last week for her usual afternoon run, but she never returned. Her body was found 3 days later near a hotel in Kempton Park, east of Johannesburg. Her death has triggered an outpouring of grief, outrage and support as fellow runners nationwide dedicated their daily runs to her remembrance. It's a story we touched on yesterday on Newsday. But let's now hear from one of the people who knew Elizabeth and often ran with her, Lesiba Molefe. He joins us from Johannesburg.
3: This past few days have been a horrific days of my life and our lives, let me say, in South Africa, in a small town called Kempton Park. Nothing short of horror can explain the days of that. When I got home, it was around 8 p.m. I went to check on her, and now her 8-year-old advised me that her mom is not returned yet, and she was a bit worried because she knew that when her mom left, it's only about 45 to 1 hour max workout during the week. And I was also concerned, as I knew that Elizabeth was a very responsible mom. She would never live that long without coming back for her daughter.
0: And so far, have there been any clues as to what happened to her?
3: Nothing so far that we've heard of. The only thing that we know is that she's no more.
0: So sorry for your loss. Tell us about her. How do you remember Elizabeth?
3: Elizabeth was like a candle. She would burn herself just to give other people light. Elizabeth was like an echo of happiness. And if I can tell you, in our country, there's a saying that we call a brother Abuti. Abuti means brother. So you would greet her if you are a brother, and then she would return saying brother. Even if she didn't know you, whether you are young or old, you are still a brother. And that's what Elizabeth was. But then in a broader explanation that I always say, if you wanted to know the meaning of loyalty, if you wanted to know the meaning of respect, love and kindness in a person form, you would simply have to be introduced to Elizabeth and you'd feel like a human being. She was a very beautiful soul.
0: Many runners have now been running in her honor, following the hashtag in her honor. Just tell us about that and what you hope from the authorities.
3: I'm hoping for a change in our country. There's been a lot of failures from the authorities. And we, as young people, we've been so much quiet. I'm hoping that the same commotion in remembrance of our sister, we can do it as young people again and try and correct the world, but try and correct the country. When I say the world is that when a woman is dressed, she's been told in the country, she's not dressed appropriately because she attracts the perpetrators to look at her somehow or to ask something from her. When a man dresses a short and a vest, it's okay. When a man dresses a tight, more especially in the running space, it's okay. But the ladies, they're not permitted somehow to be told that to dress the way they want to dress. And my hope is that we can change in that regard. We can approach the ladies as human beings as well. We can see them as free as men are. They can feel so much protected as well, because the feeling around the country right now, it's so sad that ladies can't even walk around. What I want from the authorities, what I wish from the authorities, is that there could be visibility of law enforcement personnel.
0: Lesiba Molefe there, talking about one of the nine women who've been found dead in near Johannesburg, Elizabeth Mozilagomo.
1: This is Newsday on the BBC World Service. Now, authorities in Nigeria have opened an investigation after 37 people arrested over alleged illegal mining were found dead in detention. They were detained on Tuesday near Borgu in Niger State in north-central Nigeria, where small-scale gold mining is common. Let's go to Lagos and speak to our correspondent, Makochi Okafor. What do we know about this case?
4: Good morning. So what we know so far is that there's an investigation ongoing now in the state. These alleged illegal miners were detained by Nigeria Security Civil Defense Corps. Now, this is a paramilitary corps, more or less, in Nigeria. They sort of also assist the police in carrying out security operations. Earlier reports by the corps had said they suspected it was a disease outbreak, diphtheria. There's currently diphtheria outbreak happening in parts of Nigeria, but the letter said they are not going to be upholding that because they need to still carry on some post-mortem investigation to ensure and to confirm really if you know, it was a disease outbreak. Now, some of the people whose family members survived, you know, from the detention have said that they were really put in cramped rooms. It was overcrowded. There was poor ventilation in the detention facility. And so far now, the governor of the state have said this is very tragic. And one member of the core of the security corps have now been detained. So far, he's said to be a commander at around where this detention facility is. So there's a bit of context. Niger State is one of those states in Nigeria that there are lots of minerals, including gold, and illegal mining is very popular, more or less. It's a sort of a way that most artisans and family, you know, sustain themselves. You see young people at about the age of 15, 16 or 20 or 25 going in this open area and trying to dig out what they say is raw gold. So it's not surprising that such a huge amount of people were arrested in one operation. And now this is about the first time something huge on this scale is happening in a detention facility. And it raises lots of questions around how, you know, people that are detained have been treated.
1: Is the apparent sequence of events normal in the sense that these people were arrested, were told for illegal mining, and then detained by this paramilitary group, Nigerian Security and Civil Defence Corps? Would it have been more normal for them to be handed over by the police, or was that part of this story all according to what should have happened?
4: Well, normally the Civil Defense Corps has jurisdiction to actually arrest people and detain them. And of course, over time, they should be charged if it's confirmed that they are actually like guilty. But normally, detention shouldn't last. I mean, bail should be free in Nigeria. Detention shouldn't have lasted at least longer than 24 hours. But sometimes people, families who do not have access to lawyers or may not even know that their family members are in detention may not even know to begin the process of bailing their own out. So do they have more or less the jurisdiction to arrest and detain? Yes. But the question is just around the conditions, around how they were detained.
1: And there are some reports that the people who have died were all pretty young. You hinted at the idea that a lot of these miners are young. Do we have any confirmation on the ages of the people who have passed away?
4: There's no official confirmation. I've been speaking with people in the community. Some people have said people in their 20s or a little younger, but we need a little bit of more confirmation. But there hasn't been any details from the officials. As you know, the news broke last night on Tuesday when the governor of the state held a press briefing to, you know, declare 3 days of mourning following this the deaths that have happened.
1: And what is likely to happen next? Presumably investigations will continue. Is there quite a lot of outcry in Nigeria at this event?
4: Yeah, all over the internet this morning and even on local media, this seems to be like the core conversation. So now that they detained this commander, I guess there are lots of questions to answer. But there's a bit of outcry actually right here. And people are a bit unhappy. And this kind of dials back to the kind of concerns people have had around police brutality or how authorities or security authorities sort of treat citizens in the country.
1: Our correspondent in Lagos, Makochi Okafor, thank you very much indeed.
0: And you've been in touch to share your comments on that story. Mohammed in Nairobi says that it's deeply alarming to hear the 37 people who died while in state custody and being held under investigation. You should never carry a death sentence, he says, and the families deserve actual answers. And Ikai Wilson says that, you know, Nigeria is one of the richest countries in Africa. It's he's disappointed that there have been these deaths of young people who are found to be mining a few grams of gold dust. Thank you very much for those comments. And you're listening to Newsday from the BBC World Service with James Copnall in London and me, Anne Soy, in Nairobi. This hour, here are our headlines. The Bank of Japan has followed the US Federal Reserve and the European Central Bank in raising interest rates. And the former Malaysian Prime Minister Najib Razak has been moved to house arrest 4 years after he was convicted of stealing billions of dollars. It's his second pardon. And Russians are voting in the first parliamentary election since the full-scale invasion of Ukraine. Moscow said that it's shot down hundreds of drones at polling stations, or rather as polling stations opened.
1: So that's money, justice, elections, conflict. What's next on our big tour of topics? Sports.
5: Yes, we're going to start with African sport because the president of the Confederation of African Football was in Tanzania taking a look at the work ahead of the Cup of Nations next year in Kenya, Tanzania and Uganda. There has been reporting surrounding preparations for the 2027 tournament, but Patrice Motsepe said that while there is work to be done, he has hit out at what he has called misinformation about CAF moving the tournament.
6: We are 9 months away from the beginning of the biggest sporting event on the African continent. The report that we have received indicates that there's some good work that's been done in some areas, and that is very important. We should take inspiration from that. And there are some areas where we need to accelerate, where we are falling behind. And those are the areas that have made it necessary for me to come to emphasize with all our stakeholders, all our partners. And part of my emphasis is we have to speed up and meet those deadlines that we have. Some people, if you look at what we've already been told in some of the media on the continent and in other parts of the world, where they're saying that, you know, the president of CAF must start thinking about plan B and plan C and take away the AFCON from Tanzania, Kenya, Uganda. That's not going to happen. That's not going to happen. Of course, the AFCON is about football, and it's about the important role that football plays in bringing all our people together. And we love football, but for us, it's so much more. It's about Africans believing that we have the capacity, despite all the challenges, to host an immensely successful AFCON.
5: That was Patrice Motsepe, the president of the African Confederation of Football. One Premier League match on Friday to look forward to. Brentford take on Chelsea. The Blues looking to bounce back from last weekend's 2-2 draw with Hull. But manager Xabi Alonso says his side are ambitious when it comes to challenging for trophies.
7: For sure, the ambition of the club, the potential of
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6: AFCON.
5: That was Patrice Motsepe, the president of the

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1: Meanwhile, Brentford are one of seven unbeaten sides in the Premier League so far this season, but manager Keith Andrews says he will respect Friday's visitors.
2: Got some supremely talented players within their team and squad, but it's important we stand by our authority on the game as much as we can and try and play the type of game we want to play. So then we need to deal with the bits in between, and when they get a foothold and the momentum swings one way and the other, we need to remain really calm and confident in the habits that we have as a side.
1: Yeah, that is Keith Andrews speaking ahead of that big match. Brentford-Chelsea.
3: I'm so confused. The Chelsea boss is saying their ambition is to win trophies. I thought it was just to buy lots of players for lots of money and then sell lots of players for lots of money and maybe make a profit.
1: Well, the
3: plan...
1: They want
3: to win football matches as well?
1: They would like to win football matches. And the plan is, of course, in buying all of those players and selling all of those players for profit, hopefully winning a couple of trophies.
3: Well, learn something every day. Thank you, Isaac Fannin.
4: Now, Queen's Bohemian Rhapsody has been covered many times over the years, with mixed results. Last year, a South African choir went viral with an amazing Zulu language version of the classic hit. It so impressed Queen drummer Roger Taylor that he invited them to join him on his new solo album. He's been telling our reporter James Alexander all about it.
5: Somebody showed me a video of this wonderful choir called the Ndlovu Choir from Limpopo in northern South Africa. And they were doing Bohemian Rhapsody in the most beautiful costumes, an incredible version, an African Zulu version of Bohemian Rhapsody. And I thought, well, that's not going to work. And it does. It's absolutely beautiful. And so we got in touch. When you hear them, you feel joy. It really is glorious, yeah.
6: A cross-continental collaboration on the lead track from Roger Taylor's new album, Violence Insane in a Beautiful World.
7: And the music, and the dance, all the joys of romance, all the sweep of the plains, all the forests and rain.
6: Roger says the song began with extraterrestrial inspiration.
5: Well, it's really from the point of view of an alien in a spacecraft passing by the Earth and thinking what a beautiful sphere, a green and blue sphere. And it's basically we live in a beautiful world. But that we seem to be going through a terrible time at the moment, all the hatred and violence a lot of troubles in the world today.
6: Roger Taylor was at college in London when he formed Queen, together with fellow students Brian May and Freddie Mercury. But the band's first live show wasn't in the capital. It was over 200 miles away in Roger's hometown of Truro in Cornwall in June 1970.
5: We'd just started Queen then, and I remember my mother organised it. And I think we were paid £50, which is an enormous amount in those days. Thank you, Truro.
6: What did your mum make of it?
5: She was rather alarmed. But she was cool. She could never believe how Freddie was so polite to her. He had such beautiful manners. And how his trousers were always immaculately creased. And we found out, because we used to sleep on mattresses on the floor in my house, we found out he was putting his trousers under the mattress and was pressing them as he slept. So there we are, secret revealed.

0: been speaking with the man behind that. It's his Zulu version of Bohemian Rhapsody, Ralph Schmidt. He started by looking back at working on such an iconic song in another language.
1: It was incredible. It was also a wonderful challenge, because to take a song that is iconic as Bohemian Rhapsody and to try to reimagine it in a totally different light was a fantastic challenge. And, you know, our original thinking was, what would the song have sounded like had Freddie Mercury never left the African continent? Of course, he left as a young child. And if his only influences were in Africa, what may the song have sounded that like? And that's what really drove us. But of course, there were words when one does a translation like Bismillah and Galileo and words like that, that you simply can't translate, and they're just so beautiful in the original form. So it was finding a balance between translating absolutely everything and honoring the original.
2: And what was that process like? How did you decide, you know, which words to translate, and talk us through that?
1: Yeah, so I did the musical arrangement, but I was assisted by three choristers of the choir, Lungelo Masango, Sandile Majola, and Sipho Hleza, who meticulously worked through all the lyrics. And, you know, there were some words that they came to me and they're like, you know, what does this mean? Or it doesn't really work with the translation. You know, often, you know, words would change the rhythm or the melody too much if you translated them directly. So we often erred on the side of caution and left originals in. But it was pretty much a straight translation from English to isiZulu.
2: And the choice to cover Bohemian Rhapsody, how did you arrive at that?
1: It's just one of the great songs of our time. And, you know, we at Ndlovu, what we love doing is shining an African lens on music around the world. You know, there's so much music that's come from the African continent. We thought, well, let's invert that and shine an African lens on some of the great songs of the world. We've done Nessun Dorma by Puccini. And we thought, well, you know, Bohemian Rhapsody is, at least in my opinion, the most complex contemporary song of them all. So we thought, let's give it a bash. And it was a huge challenge. It took us a year and a half to do, but it was very rewarding and lots of fun along the way.
2: When Roger Taylor got in touch with you, how was that? What did that feel like?
1: That was amazing. You know, when you take a song like Bohemian Rhapsody, you know, the first thing you want to do is not offend the original writers and the original members of the band. I mean, that's your primary aim. And then we've got a beautiful video from Roger Taylor, you know, saying how much he enjoyed our version. And then him getting in touch with us and asking if we want to collaborate with him was just a, you know, another level up. It's also so great to see the differing styles. Roger comes from a different era, a different sound, a different style of music as to what we used to hear in South Africa, and our guys interpreting it and adding their own flavor and sound to it just created this magical collaboration. And we're very excited to be joining him on the 28th at the Roundhouse in London. And you know, it's also going to be our first performance in London, so it's all very exciting. I have no doubt it's going to be a very special memory for everyone.
2: And the song that brought you to the attention of Roger Taylor obviously was Bohemian Rhapsody. Freddie Mercury, talk to me about him. What's his standing in Africa today and his legacy?
1: I can speak for us, and that is that's one of huge respect. You know, I always go to a lot of effort to show the guys who the original artists are of the music that we work on. Showing them, you know, videos of Freddie Mercury, how he, you know, absolutely just walked on a stage and instantly commanded it. And not only was he a fantastic performer, but this genius songwriter. So he's really held in the highest esteem by all of us.
2: So you're traveling to Amsterdam, you're traveling to London. What does it mean to you to showcase South African music in Europe and around the world?
1: Yeah, it's a privilege. You know, I think we live in a world where we're constantly told how different we are, and to have the opportunity to take different styles and combine them and show that our humanity is above anything else is just a wonderful privilege and a joy to be part of.

0: Queen drummer Roger Taylor in conversation there with James Alexander.
1: And we wanted to find a little bit more about this collaboration. So our colleague Ben Morris has

0: That is the In Love or Youth Choir. You heard from their conductor, Ralph Schmidt, talking to Newsday's Ben Morris as well. We're playing those interviews back to back. And Ad's in Nairobi, I'm in London, with a little camera showing the various, the respective studios. And at one point in that first interview, Anne, you were smiling.
1: Yes, when I heard Roger Taylor talking about how Freddie Mercury used to place his trousers under the mattress. That's exactly how we used to iron, so to speak, our clothes before electricity got to the village.
0: You and Freddie Mercury, one and the same, it seems. Yeah.
1: Oh, dear.

0: And we wanted to read a couple of your messages as well. We got one from Tabu in Ivory Coast, Anne.
1: Yes, actually, it's a shout out to Tabu in Ivory Coast. Just messaged to say that he was listening to us from there. He's a Liberian living in Côte d'Ivoire. Well, and also to Delia in West Sussex, thank you very much for getting in touch, and to everybody who has given us company throughout the morning. This is Newsday from the BBC World Service. Thank you so much for your company through the morning. You've been listening to Anne Soy in Nairobi and James Copnall in London from us and the rest of the team. Goodbye.
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7: Coming up after the news, the science show inspired by the news, and this week's shock headline, Africa has just got much bigger. Yes, the continent is the same, but the UN has just voted to adopt a more accurate map, showing Africa in all of its 12 million square mile glory. Over at Unexpected Elements, Africa's cartographic boost inspires an atlas of science adventures themed around maps and distortion. Your gut has a microbiome, my skin has a microbiome, so too does your city's public transport network. We bring you the microbe maps that sort Baltimore from Bogota at a microscopic level. And bird-brained brilliance, we explore the maps inside the heads of black-capped chickadees that help them find their hidden food stashes with phenomenal accuracy. That, plus more, coming up shortly.
8: BBC News with Moira Alderson. The Bank of Japan has raised interest rates to 1.25%, their highest level in more than 30 years. Economies around the world are trying to tackle the inflationary pressure that's followed the war on Iran, particularly the spike in oil and gas prices. From Tokyo, here's Kurumi Mori.
9: Japan's central bank has raised interest rates to a 31-year high as it moves toward monetary policy normalization. The quarter-point increase to 1.25% was widely expected and approved by a 7-2 vote. The BOJ has signaled rates could go higher still as inflation remains close to its 2% target. Rising energy costs are adding to price pressures. But despite the hike, the yen lost value, with traders reacting to what they see as the bank's dovish sentiments.
8: Malaysia's former Prime Minister Najib Razak is being allowed to serve the rest of his sentence under house arrest. It's the latest conditional pardon for the 73-year-old who was convicted of stealing billions of dollars from a fund that he had established. Anna Aslam has the details.
10: Najib Razak was the central figure of the 1MDB corruption scandal that shook Malaysia, convicted of stealing billions of dollars from a state investment fund he set up. The 73-year-old was initially sentenced to 12 years in jail, but that was halved and the fine he was required to pay drastically reduced. It's not clear when he will leave prison for the remaining 2 years of the sentence. Najib was given a further 15 years in prison last year in a related case. He's appealing against that and has always denied wrongdoing.
8: Anna Aslam with that report. Russians are voting in the first parliamentary election since President Putin launched his full-scale invasion of Ukraine, with only parties loyal to the Kremlin allowed to stand. Rising numbers of casualties and a continuing shortage of fuel and diesel mean the Kremlin is expected to use the vote to gauge public support for the Ukraine invasion. As polls opened, the mayor of Moscow said 350 Ukrainian drones had been shot down. South Africa's President Cyril Ramaphosa has assembled a special team to help investigate a recent spate of murders. 9 bodies of women have been found in the east of Johannesburg over the past 2 months. More details from Punza Falani.
11: The gruesome murders are causing fear and anxiety for many women in South Africa. While the police have confirmed that there are concerning similarities in the bruising on some of the bodies, they've said it's too early to say for sure if this is the work of one person, a group of men, or a copycat. South Africa has one of the highest rates of gender-based violence in the world. At the same time, prosecutions are low and trials often take years to conclude, something critics say needs to be addressed urgently.
8: You're listening to World News from the BBC. The police in Mexico have arrested a man suspected of murdering a Spanish foreign exchange student in a case that sparked outrage in both countries. Claudia Tacorrente Aguilera was stabbed on Saturday in the central city of Cuautla. She'd arrived just a month earlier for her studies. Eritrean opposition activists in exile are marking the 25th anniversary of a mass arrest of politicians and journalists. They disappeared without ever being charged or put on trial and have never been seen again. Unconfirmed reports say many have died in prison. Temeskin Debesai reports.
12: On the 18th of September 2001, with the world still coming to terms with the 9/11 attacks just a week earlier, the Eritrean authorities launched a crackdown on political opponents and independent journalists. 11 senior politicians and at least 10 journalists were arrested. 25 years on, their whereabouts remain unknown. Reporters Without Borders says Eritrea remains last among 180 countries in its World Press Freedom Index for a third consecutive year. The Eritrean government has previously rejected international criticism of its human rights records.
8: A British woman who was kidnapped in Malawi nearly a week ago has been rescued in a police operation that left 4 suspected kidnappers dead and a police chief wounded. Nusrat Osman was freed on Thursday following a raid in the southern city of Blantyre. Officers exchanged gunfire with the suspected kidnappers, all of whom were killed. And a golden retriever in the United States is being called the worst guard dog after he tried to play with an intruder who'd climbed in through a window. Home surveillance videos show Nash repeatedly bringing the man toys while he largely ignores the dog, eats food from the fridge and takes a nap. He was later arrested by armed police officers who Nash also tried to play with. That's the latest world news from the BBC.
13: British kids at school are taught about latitude and longitude, those invisible lines that carve up the world. Longitude lines are like segments of orange that divide the world into time zones, and the London suburb of Greenwich has the prestige of being zero, the starting point that all longitude lines are measured against. What I didn't know until recently was that this was thanks to America, specifically US President Chester Arthur, who called a conference in 1884 to get everyone on the same page. Or should that be map? Because everyone who was constructing a map was making zero somewhere meaningful to them. There were multiple meridians in the late 1800s, and in an interconnected world, this was getting confusing. France wasn't best pleased that Paris wasn't chosen and spent a few decades referring to Greenwich Mean Time as Paris time minus 9 minutes and 21 seconds, which is a level of stubbornness I'm here for. Eventually, we all agreed to use UTC, Universal Time, which is calibrated to an atomic clock, which is based in Paris anyway. I'm Marnie Chasterton from the BBC World Service. This is Unexpected Elements.

0: And joining me today are two global science broadcasters in Bucharest, Romania, Andrada Fiscătan. Welcome back.
1: Hello, Mani. Bună.
0: And hello to Paul Adepoju in Wolverhampton in the UK.
2: Hi, Mani. Thanks for having me. I'm glad to be back. Thank you.
0: So, let me explain to listeners how this show works. What we do is we look through websites, newspapers, we find a story that's making headlines, and then we use that as a starting point to take us on an extremely meandering journey into the world of science. So, along the way, we'll pore over some research, we'll meet an expert or two, we might even learn something new as well. I started today with a tale of the lines on the map of the world. Now let's take a closer look at said map, which has been in the news this month.
3: Do we need a new world map?
4: The traditional Mercator map makes Africa appear smaller than it actually is.
5: It makes the continent look less important, less powerful.
3: So now campaigners are asking for the Equal Earth map to be used instead.
0: Yes, the United Nations has passed a resolution encouraging wider use of the Equal Earth map rather than the Mercator projection map. Now, the latter is probably the one that most of us know best. It was super useful for navigating because it represents compass bearings as straight lines, so sailors could just follow a compass direction and know where they were going to end up. However, it does that at the expense of skewing land masses the closer you get to the poles. So Canada and Russia end up looking far larger than they truly are, while Greenland looks the same size as Africa, despite Africa being 14 times bigger. Now, Paul, you are originally from Nigeria. Can I ask how you feel about the cartographic diminishment of your continent?
2: Yes, it's a fascinating conundrum. I reflected on the time I first saw the map in my early schools, looking at what children would be inferring from that map, those kinds of early stage perception on how the region was presented in the map could probably impact how kids feel about the nature, the structure and magnitude of their countries.
0: Yeah. Because we do that thing where we go, big is more impressive, right? When it comes to, I don't know, country size or fossils or whatever. And I was looking at Nigeria and the UK. On the old map, Nigeria definitely looks smaller. And now I don't think it is. In its defence, it is hard to put the surface contents of a round ball that the Earth roughly is onto a flat map. So it's going to distort, but it is interesting.
1: I'm used to the map with Europe at the center, but when I went to the US one day, I saw a different world map with the US at the center. And then, of course, there's the Spillhouse projection. It has Antarctica near the center. The oceans are shown as one big body of water, and the caption reads, "The world according to fish."
0: That is a lovely way of seeing the world. So that brings me on to the theme for this week's show, maps and distortions. Andrada, any story you'd like to share from that starting point?
1: So Marnie, when I think of maps, I think of my favorite way to travel, the subway. I live close to a subway station here in Bucharest. And fun fact, the Politehnica subway station has limestone floors with 80 million year old fossils that you can see. These are clams from the age of the dinosaurs.
0: Excellent. I don't think we've got any 80 million year old clams. I mean, listeners will correct me. We do have some half decent artworks, and London Underground has its own species of mosquito, just to make travelling extra hazardous.
1: I do like subways everywhere, and I've been on the subway in London, in Boston, New York, Paris, and also in my part of the world, in Kyiv, in Ukraine, and in Sofia, in Bulgaria. But little did I know that each city's transit system has its own microbial fingerprint. And hundreds of researchers and volunteers worked to create a subway microbe map.
0: Are you saying that if I took a swab from Oxford Circus Underground Station and I showed it to the researchers, they could tell that it was London Underground just from the microbe populations?
1: Exactly. They could tell it came from London. With the right machine learning algorithm, the accuracy was 88%. So A group of researchers led by Christopher Mason at Weill Cornell Medicine studied public transport in 60 cities around the world with a focus on subways. They swapped the handrails, the ticket machines, the touchscreens, the benches, the floors.
2: I'm curious to know the kinds of bugs they were able to find.
1: Well, they found some interesting microorganisms. Of the 11,614 viral species they've observed, 94% didn't match any known virus species in the databases. On the bacterial side, they reconstructed about 1,300 genomes, and more than half of those had no match either.
0: That is astonishing, but surely there had to be some common species in there too.
1: Exactly. Scientists identified 31 core species that were present in almost all the samples.
0: But you said that each subway station has its own signature. Why is that?
1: It can depend on where the city is located, if it's by the coast, for example, or population size or density. Also, if two cities have a similar climate, their microbial signature is more alike. So while Bucharest was not part of the data set, I can get an idea of its microbial signature. So Bucharest should be more similar to, say, New York than to Doha.
0: I love it. This is a whole world of zoos that they've found. But I mean, there is an aspect to this that I wonder about, because I travel on the underground regularly. And I'm just wondering, should I be scared? Should I not lick the windows?
1: Maybe you shouldn't lick the windows, but you shouldn't be scared either. And the scientists say so themselves. They said, and I quote, "There is no indication that the species identified in the urban environments are pathogenic." And for most people, it's good to be exposed to a variety of microbes, especially early in life, because that's how we train our immune systems. So you can treat yourself and take the subway home today.
0: Thank you, Andrada. I will be doing that, and I will be spreading some of my own microbes because I have a cold at the moment. Paul, where are you taking us next?
2: We've been talking about maps of all kinds today. But did you know that apparently there are some birds that carry remarkably detailed maps inside their heads too?
0: And people still use bird brain as an insult. When will this end?
2: Probably at the end of this episode, people will have a change of heart regarding that. I found something amazing about the black-capped chickadee. I'm not sure if you've heard of them before.
0: I haven't.
2: Well, these birds, they weigh just between 9 to 14 grams. But don't let that fool you, because even though their brain may be tiny, scientists describe the black-capped chickadee as a memory genius.
0: And what does a chickadee need a good memory for?
2: One word, survival. It's survival. The black-capped chickadees, they live across Canada and the northern United States. Unlike many birds in cold climate, they don't escape winter by migrating somewhere warmer. What they are doing instead is that during periods that food is available, they hide or cache small pieces of it. Later, when snow and cold weather make food harder for them to find, what they now do is that they retrieve these tiny meals. And the implication of this is that the birds need to remember an extraordinary number of locations.
0: I'm actually quite jealous of them, Paul, because so far in the past week, I've managed to misplace my bank card, my phone, my keys, and just now my BBC pass to let me into the building. So out of me and the chickadees, I'm the bird brain. How are they doing this?
2: It's a fascinating research that goes to the team at Columbia University's Zuckerman Institute. So researchers at this institute, they found that every time a chickadee hid a seed, a small and apparent random combination of neurons in its hippocampus fired together for about a second.
0: Okay, the hippocampus is a part of the brain involved in memory, right?
2: You're absolutely correct. The hippocampus is crucial for learning and memory in vertebrates. The researchers found that each caching event produced its own distinctive pattern of brain activity. So the researchers call these patterns barcodes because each event appeared to act like a unique label that is attached to an individual memory. When the bird later returned and retrieved that particular seed, the same barcode-like pattern appeared again. That label may allow all the different parts of the experience, parts including the place, the food, and the moment itself to be stored together and retrieved later.
1: Surely the bird's brain is also creating a map of the physical space?
2: Yes, it is. Scientists already knew about neurons called place cells. These cells become active when an animal is in a particular location and effectively help the brain to create an internal map of its surroundings. The initial hypothesis was that the chickadee's memory of a seed would simply be recorded through changes to those place cells. But what they found instead were two systems operating alongside each other. The place cells represented where the bird was, the barcodes represented the individual experience of caching or retrieving a seed. It's rather like having a street map with a load of uniquely labeled pins telling you what happened at each location.
0: What I love about what the chickadee is doing is that it's not just a map of space. It's a map that's layered with events and experiences. And it's kind of like what we do when we go to a place. You know, if you go back to your childhood home, you remember it not just buildings and hills, it's people and places and moments. So, listeners, any thoughts on underground microbes or bird brains, you can email unexpected@bbc.co.uk, and the WhatsApp number is +44 330 678 3080. Next up, we'll be discovering how you can peer into deep space by using a galaxy like a magnifying glass. Find out more after this.
6: Hi there, Ella here, bringing you this week's Unexpected Elements quiz. The Mercator projection of the world distorts the relative size of continents, with the regions farthest from the equator appearing much larger than they actually are. But it's not the only map to have this kind of extreme distortion. We also have one that represents something inside of us. It's called the somatosensory homunculus, and it represents how much of the brain is dedicated to sensory processing like touch, pain, and temperature for different body parts. My question is, which of these body parts has the largest area dedicated to processing sensory information? A. The arms. B. The lips. C. The toes. Which of these body parts has the largest area dedicated to processing sensory information? A. The arms. B. The lips. C. The toes. Have a think, and I'll be back with the answer soon.
0: You're listening to Unexpected Elements from the BBC World Service. This week, we're talking maps because the UN is encouraging the world to adopt the Equal Earth map that better represents the size of the planet's land masses without the distortions of relative area that we see in the more familiar world map. And next up, we're going to be looking at distortion on a much grander scale and how it's shining a literal light on the dark secrets of the universe via something called gravitational lensing. Joining us to unpack all of that is Miguel Zumalacárregui of the Institute for Theoretical Physics in Madrid. Welcome, Miguel.
7: Thanks for having me.
0: No, thank you, because you've got the hard questions. Can you explain what gravitational lensing is in a simple way?
7: Right. So gravitational lensing, it's a distortion of usually light as it propagates toward us and caused by gravitational fields. This is not very different from when we see light going through a glass. For instance, if you look at a dry martini, you will see often a single olive get split into two. That's not because you've had too much. This is something we see like every day a lot of times, and we're used to it. And gravitational lensing is the same, but caused by gravitational fields, usually of very massive objects.
0: This is something that Albert Einstein predicted, right? General theory of relativity. Tell us about that.
7: Right. So this is one of Einstein's first predictions. This effect, the first time it was demonstrated, was deflection of light by the sun. And this was something that he calculated. And then Arthur Eddington went on an expedition to measure it at a solar eclipse. And he saw that stars behind the sun, when he could only do this in the eclipse, of course, because the sun would outshine the stars significantly. And he could see that the sun made them apparent location move a little bit. This is a minute effect.
0: And that's because the light coming from them that has to come past the sun gets bent by the gravity of the sun.
7: Exactly. And it's similar to how if you put a straw in a glass of water, you'll see it apparently bent. Later, he also thought a star could act as a gravitational lens and could produce two images of a star that is located right behind it. But then he thought this will never be observed. And then it took until the 70s for this to be observed first in an astronomical setup.
0: Why is it important that we understand gravitational lensing and what's going on with it?
7: Well, it is important because everything that's a distant astronomical object will undergo some level of gravitational lensing. In the case when it's a mild effect that happens, this is a small squishing of galaxies. And then in more extreme cases, when a galaxy sits almost literally behind another, we see like a very big distortion, like the background galaxy can form a ring. It's known as an Einstein ring. And this also can be used to study the distribution of matter around galaxies. Also, it's a gravitational lens to magnify the galaxy that's behind and maybe observe an object that would otherwise be too faint for normal telescopes to pick. So it's like a giant telescope in a way.
0: And this helps you sort of deal with some of the issues that are, embarrassingly, we don't really know what makes up most of the universe, right?
7: Exactly, exactly. For instance, most of the matter in the universe is dark matter, 85% compared to normal atomic matter. And this gravitational lensing is one way to map how it's distributed around galaxies and groups of galaxies. Also, it helps us understand dark energy that's causing the universe to accelerate. So gravitational lensing can be used to measure the expansion of the universe and how fast it is expanding.
0: Okay, so when it comes to dark matter and dark energy, you may not be able to see the matter itself, but you can see that it's having an effect. It's gravitationally lensing, it's pulling this light around, and that's something that you can see.
7: That's right. People literally draw maps of the dark matter distribution thanks to gravitational lensing effects.
1: I was wondering, Miguel, if you or your colleagues actually take photos or create some sort of images.
7: Not me. I work with gravitational waves, but many of my colleagues do. So there's really a lot of images, like very distorted galaxies. There's one I really like, which is they call it the Cheshire Cat. It's like a group of galaxies that has like one distorted galaxy looks like the mouth, and some of the big galaxies in the lens look like the eyes.
0: Oh, that sounds great. We did a show on Alice in Wonderland recently. We could have included that. Miguel, you mentioned that you don't work with images because you're dealing with gravitational waves.
7: Right. So gravitational waves, it's a whole other story running in parallel. So gravitational waves are perturbations in the fabric of space and time itself. And they're caused by anything that moves, except that gravity is so weak that we can only observe the gravitational waves from the most extreme objects like black holes.
0: So what's your version of taking a picture?
7: Right. We don't. This is the main inconvenience of gravitational waves. Like a gravitational wave detector is like sound, like it's recording when it's on, records all the time, takes a signal that looks like a wave. We can understand where it comes from, but only very coarsely. It's like tuning to subtle features of the sound to see if a signal has been lensed.
0: Miguel, you've given us some recordings of sounds made by gravitational waves that have been lensed. These are produced in collaboration with Helena Ubach at the University of Barcelona. I thought it would be fun if we could take a listen to a couple of these sonifications, and then maybe you could tell us what we're hearing.
7: Of course. Right. So this one, I think you hear some modulation, the kind of situation where you would have an object split a gravitational wave into two signals that are very closely overlapping. Pay close attention towards the end. You can hear like there's the blip is kind of doubled. So you hear like blip, blip when the black holes merge.
0: Let me do an impression of it. Ooh, whoop, whoop. That corresponds to an impressively violent event out in space.
7: Exactly. That would be two objects much heavier than the sun colliding in their final orbits.
0: Okay, this is fun. Let's do another one.
7: Okay. This is similar, except now the signals are farther split. So this would be if the object that's doing the lensing is heavier, the effect is stronger, it causes a longer delay. And then it's easier to notice that the blips at the end, when the signal is louder, are clearly separated.
0: Corresponding to a similar black hole crash?
7: Yeah, to black holes, I would say a few times the more massive than the sun. And they will be magnified or lensed by an object that, in that case, I'm guessing is more like 10,000 times the mass of the sun.
0: Wow. Thank you so much for coming on to Unexpected Elements.
7: Thanks to you. It's been my pleasure.
0: Miguel, my big take home is that sipping a martini counts as research into the universe and gravity and Einstein's theories. So.
7: I think so, yeah, unless you start thinking that they put too many olives.
0: You can't have too many olives in a martini. So we started the show with the news that the UN is encouraging us to adopt the Equal Earth Map. And that led us to the microbe maps of our city's underground transport networks and the barcode light systems that help black cap chickadees seek out their food stashes. And we've just discovered how light is distorted by gravity and why that can help us learn more about distant galaxies and stars. But the journey isn't over yet. We've still got a few more paths to explore this week. Next up, we'll be finding out why scientists are putting tiny squares on Europe's mountain summits, and I'll be digging into the history of map apps.
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0: Coming up after the news, is it Lake America or Lake Ontario? And what does your online map call it? We look at the problems faced by online mappers, when you can change a name on a map instantly, should you? Plus, the science experiment mapping mountaintop plants across Europe, and why getting greener isn't the bonus you'd think it is. Cartographic conundrums on unexpected elements, coming up shortly.
1: BBC News with Moira Alderson. The Bank of Japan has raised interest rates to 1.25%, their highest level in more than 30 years. The move follows similar rises announced by the Federal Reserve and the European Central Bank. Malaysia's former Prime Minister Najib Razak is being allowed to serve the rest of his sentence under house arrest. It's the latest conditional pardon for the 73-year-old, who was convicted of stealing billions of dollars from a state investment fund that he had set up. Russians are voting in the first parliamentary election since the full-scale invasion of Ukraine, with only pro-Kremlin parties allowed to stand. As voting got underway, the mayor of Moscow said hundreds of Ukrainian drones had been brought down. The president of South Korea says it's clear Donald Trump wants dialogue with the North Koreans, and he was encouraging him to do so. South Korea's foreign minister is in Washington for talks. The police in Mexico have arrested a man suspected of murdering a Spanish foreign exchange student in a case that sparked outrage in both countries. Claudia Tacoronte Aguilera was stabbed in the central city of Cuautla. Eritrean opposition activists in exile are marking the 25th anniversary of a government crackdown marking the end of free press in the reclusive East African country. 11 politicians and at least 10 journalists were jailed without charge or trial, never to be seen since. South Africa's President Cyril Ramaphosa has assembled a special team to help investigate a wave of femicide. 9 bodies of women have been found outside Johannesburg in 2 months. A British woman who was kidnapped in Malawi nearly a week ago has been rescued in a police operation that left all 4 suspected kidnappers dead and a police chief wounded. Nusrat Osman was freed on Thursday following a raid in the southern city of Blantyre. BBC News.
0: This is Unexpected Elements from the BBC World Service, the science show inspired by the news. I'm Marnie Chesterton in London in the UK, and I'm here with...
2: Andrada Fiscuten in Bucharest, Romania.
0: And...
3: Paul Hadipoju in Wolverhampton here in the UK.
0: Now we've reached the bit of the programme where one of our panellists brings along a story that's gone under the radar of global news, but still deserves a bit of time in the spotlight that the BBC World Service can provide. Andrada, you are up this week. Bonus points if you can somehow link it to today's theme, which is the UN changing the world map, so map-themed.
2: I have a story about the Carpathians and other mountains, and I can loosely tie it. Researchers have been mapping the flora up there for more than 2 decades.
0: Points allotted. Okay, continue with the science.
2: Thank you. If you walk to the top of a European mountain today and count the plants there, you would find more species than 20 years ago.
0: Oh, that's great news.
2: Unfortunately, it is not. There is some bad news coming. As part of a project called Gloria, Johannes Wesley at the University of Vienna and 46 co-authors marked out tiny squares on mountaintops. These were 1 meter by 1 meter plots, up to 16 of them just below each summit, 62 summits in total. The study started in 2001, and every 7 years, researchers would visit each plot to write down the name of every single plant and how much ground it covered.
0: Sorry, 62 different mountain summits. I really hope that these scientists were fans of climbing up mountains. What mountain ranges did they study?
2: So they took samples from 16 mountain regions across Europe, including the Alps, the Apennines, the Pyrenees. The Romanian data come from the Rodna Mountains in the eastern Carpathians. But Marnie, I cannot tell you exactly where the Romanian plots are. Baronist Mihai Pușcaș, one of the study's Romanian co-authors, won't say this publicly because he fears someone might go there and have a look and maybe pick some plants and ruin the data. And it's interesting how much these plots have changed. These days, in the Carpathian Mountains, you can find plants like the stemless gentian, the arnica, or a Carpathian bellflower called Campanula serrata, and none of these three had been recorded on any of the summits when the project started. Also, in 2022, on the most recent survey, Pușcaș saw a clear increase in the cover of dwarf shrubs, rhododendron, bilberry, and lindenberry, which are typically found lower down. And here's the first conclusion, Moni. The mountaintops are becoming greener with plants from lower altitudes taking up more space up on the mountaintops.
0: I mean, I like things becoming greener. Where does the bad news come in?
2: Well, if these plants are taking up more space on the mountain summit, they are squeezing out other species. And the rate of disappearance is increasing. Every time the researchers went back to the plots, they found more missing plants than the time before. Across Europe, more than 20% of the species that were in a plot in 2001 were gone from it by 2022. In the Romanian Carpathians, it's a little bit better. Around 10% of the species were gone, one of the lowest in the network. The really bad numbers are further south. The Pyrenees and the mountains of Crete are both close to 50%, and Sierra Nevada around 40%. The ones being lost in those locations are the specialist species, those plants that live up there with no higher ground to move to. So the overall species count goes up, but the mountain gets more ordinary. The paper's whole point is that the rising number masks the loss of those specialist species.
0: Okay, I'm assuming it's because everything's moving higher up, and if you're at the summit, there's nowhere higher up to move. Andrada, I'm assuming that these changes are due to rising global temperatures.
2: So rising global temperatures are an important factor here. The summits that warmed most lost most specialist plants. In fact, for every extra tenth of a degree, local extinctions went up by up to 1.6 percentage points. Warming also brings other changes like drier soil and a shorter snow season, and the researchers are careful to say they can't separate those from the heat itself. What's also interesting, Moni, is that these extinctions announced themselves in advance. In almost 60% of the cases, the area covered by the plant was shrinking before it disappeared. So if you're monitoring these plants, you don't have to wait until something is gone. The shrinking is the alarm bell.
0: And definitely alarm bells ringing all over the world, I think, at the moment. Are there any plans to protect the species that are being lost?
2: Not that I'm aware of. This paper only looked at what is currently happening. But I hope that as those alarm bells are ringing, there's going to be something that could be made in order to protect those species.
0: Thanks, Andrada, for the tale of alpine plants with nowhere left to go. Listeners, any thoughts to add into the mix, you can email us. The address is unexpected@bbc.co.uk, or you can send a message or a voice note on WhatsApp. The number is +44 330 678 30 80. So, Unexpected Elements is a chatty science show, and our listeners' contributions are a key part of that. Hence the call-outs to get in touch. So let's take a moment to have a look at what you've been writing to us about. Now, last week, we learnt about research that aims to induce pleasant dreams in people undergoing anaesthesia. And I'd say that normally the last thing I want to do is hear anybody else's dream stories, but I did make a one-time exception for this particular case. Some of you wrote in and you didn't disappoint. Listener Daryl said, "Before undergoing a colonoscopy, I asked the medical crew for a copy of the video. Apparently, I continued as if a stand-up comic. When I came to, they could hardly stand, and I was legend of the whole surgical suite.
2: Excellent.
0: Can you imagine subconsciously doing a whole stand-up routine? Anyway, Cara in Scotland also threw this into the mix. She says, when I was in labour with my first child, I was in a lot of pain. No surprise there, but I slightly overdid the gas and air pain relief, and my husband suddenly turned into a troll. After all, it was his fault. Just joking. I changed my mind when he went on to be a brilliant dad. Andrada, Paul, this is a one-time offer. I extend it up to our listeners, and I will give it to you to weirdest dream.
2: So this is a difficult one for me. Most of my weird dreams are about exams. I have to take exams, and I haven't prepared for them. Does this happen to you as well? I see you're nodding.
0: No, I've never had this, but I've heard that it is the classic anxiety dream. So not preparing for the exam that you're sitting, and also the one about your teeth falling out. Paul.
3: For me, I think most of my weird dreams occur around food. And the most recent one was I dreamt I went to a typical Nigerian wedding. And the moment when it was time to eat food, I was thinking, yes, finally the jollof rice was coming. That was when my daughter just came in and she woke me up and I missed a meal. She was looking at me. I was grumbling. She didn't know she robbed his dad of a nice food in the dream.
0: No, you could have had dream jollof rice.
3: Yes. Yes. She woke me up before the good bit. She wanted to cycle. So I said, no, I missed the jollof rice.
0: See, that's why you need to learn how to lucid dream in order to kind of get yourself back into eating the main course. Moving on, we've had a WhatsApp message about a programme we made a couple of weeks ago where we discussed earworms. Paul, do you want to read this one?
3: Yeah, sure. So this anonymous listener says, in your episode, The Show Must Go On, you spoke on earworms. While they can be annoying, what's worse is a partial earworm where you can't quite remember enough of the song to sing it fully, and it's not enough to search online.
0: So earworms is one of the topics that never goes away on this programme. Andrada, I'm sure we've discussed it before. Is earworm called an earworm in Romania?
2: I don't think there's a Romanian word for that. We just say it's a song you can't get out of your head. However, when I wake up in the middle of the night and want to go back to sleep, I try to put a song on repeat in my head, and it works. It usually is Yellow Submarine. Do you do that too?
0: No, I can't do it with music. I find music too distracting, mainly. I go for speech and I will put on a podcast. Moving on again, we are still making our way through all the lovely postcards that we have received. All sorts of brilliant colours, shapes, tourist destinations on the Isle of Wight. There is one from the Isle of Wight, which is an island off the UK on the south coast, which says, Dear Marnie, love the programme. Hope you like the postcard. The Isle of Wight is known as the Dinosaur Isle. Also, Robert Hooke, the polymath, was born here. Best wishes, Fred. Thank you, Fred. Yes, great for dinosaurs, great for sailing, really good seafood. Andrada, if you're a fan of undergrounds, they've taken one of the old underground trains from the London Underground and they just repurposed it for the Isle of Wight, and it's the overground train there now. And so if you want a flashback to 1970s London, it's on the Isle of Wight.
2: That sounds fascinating. And also the entire combo with dinosaurs and great food.
0: This is what we are. We are the BBC is a doubling up as a tourist bureau for the Isle of Wight. Anyway, thank you, Fred. We've had a lovely one with an image of a jar decorated with a bear. And that is from some listeners in California who said, Dear Marnie, sending you some indigenous art and wildlife biology. Greetings from listeners in California, Laura and Zeke. Thank you, everyone. We really do love it when you get in touch. I particularly love adding to my postcard collection. So I will be sending out the full address details at the end of the show. Still to come on the programme, why do all the continents point downwards? Find out after this.
4: Ella again, back with the answer to the quiz. Earlier, I asked you which of these body parts has the largest area dedicated to processing sensory information as seen on the somatosensory homunculus map. A, the arms, B, the lips, C, the toes. And the answer is B, the lips. In our cerebral cortex, the amount of space dedicated to processing the sensory information of each body region is not proportional to the size of the body part, but how many receptors and neurons are picking up and relaying sensory information to the brain. The lips are a sensitive area. They contain a very high density of touch receptors, so a larger part of the brain's cortex is dedicated to them than an entire arm. On the somatosensory homunculus, this is depicted as giant lips and skinny little arms. Well done if you got that right. If not, better luck next time.
0: So those contact details are unexpected@bbc.co.uk or WhatsApp on +44 330 678 3080. Or the snail mail address for postcards is Unexpected Elements, BBC World Service, Cardiff CF10 4GA in the UK. Each week on Unexpected Elements, we delve into the inbox to find a science question from one of our lovely listeners. And then we bother a scientist on your behalf. It's time for Ask the Unexpected.

0: This question comes from an anonymous listener, and it's delightfully on brand for a show themed around maps. They ask, why are all the continents pointing downwards? Listener, you are not the first person to notice this. This observation even has a name. It's called continental drip. Simple question, but does it have a simple answer? Well, we went to Professor Renate Schmidt to find out. Renate is a structural geologist who works on the tectonics of continents at the Laboratory of Gondwana Evolution at the Federal University of Rio de Janeiro in Brazil. Why that is relevant will become very clear soon.
1: First of all, when we look at the map of the world today, when we say downwards, it actually could be upwards, because on space, Earth is kind of, there is no ups and downs. And secondly, there is nothing attracting continents to point down, nothing related to the magnetic field, is nothing physical. So if we go backwards in time, 200 million years, there was this continent called Gondwana.
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1: First of all, when we look at the map of the world today, when we say downward,

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1: Period, it started to break up because there were kind of very hot anomalies coming from the mantle of the Earth that started to weaken Gondwana continental crust. When you break up a continent, you have to have a kind of a triple junction of fractures, and then it's kind of stretch, and then it finally breaks, and then it comes the oceanic crust, and then the ocean separates the continents. So when we look at the southern hemisphere today, this points down of India, Africa, South America, it means that there were triple junctions 200 million years ago between these continents, and they separate from them. When we look at the geography today, the continents, the big ones, it points down because of this process. There are other small continents in the north, it points upwards. Even Australia, which just comes from Gondwana, also the peninsula points upwards. It's kind of a coincidence of the shape, but it's at the same time, it's revealing for us about the complexity and the evolution of the last 200 million years ago of the story of Earth.
2: Thank you to Professor Renata Schmidt there for a fascinating explanation of the Earth's continental history. So the downward nature of many continents in the southern hemisphere is due to where the supercontinent Gondwana started to split at a junction of fractures around 200 million years ago, rather than any physical process turning them in that direction. Andrada, Paul, did either of you grow up hearing about Gondwana?
3: Sort of. 5 years ago, I went through a jogging phase. I used to run around Mori Lake in Bucharest with two geologist friends. So I got to learn a lot about Pangaea, Gondwana, and drifting continents and earthquakes. Earthquake was a big topic. And by the way, did you know that tectonic plates move a few centimeters a year? And that's roughly the same order of speed as our fingernails grow.
2: That's great.
3: Me and my geologist friends still keep in touch, and we send each other science news about dinosaurs, which I think is beautiful.
2: What, so you stopped running, or you decided you'd learnt all the geology facts and now you run with, I don't know, particle physicists?
3: So they moved. They're no longer in Bucharest.
2: Ah, I love that. So you hang out with an expert doing something completely irrelevant to their expertise and then just get the good stuff anyway. Now, each week I get the chance to link our theme with a story I'd like to tell, and I want to finish with a little bit of mapping history, maybe a bit more recent than Gondwana land time. Let's do a fun test since we are in three geographical locations. Andrada, Paul, can you get your phones out and look up on Google Maps, look for Lake Ontario?
3: So I get two names. I can see Lake Ontario, but it also says Lake America in brackets.
4: Yes, I'm getting the same.
2: I just wanted to check because it hit the headlines a couple of weeks ago when this happened. People in the US were getting Lake America and people in Canada were getting Lake Ontario, which is the name before Donald Trump decided to rename it Lake America, and then Lake America in brackets. So basically, the mapping company were deciding that they were just going to change the names on the map depending on where you were. And I've heard a lot of people making jokes about Google and Apple Maps, suggesting that maybe they'd taken this kind of weaselly approach to compromising politically. But really, maps have always been disputed. And what's actually changed is something that I think we all take for granted, which has only been around for a couple of decades, which is that we have online maps available at our fingertips. So, from the BBC archives, I found an interview with the Danish man behind Google Maps. This is Lars Rasmussen, who hilariously says this about his sense of direction.
5: Our friends find it super funny that, in particular me, I have no sense of direction whatsoever. I will consistently get lost.
3: That's why you build maps.

0: That's why Lars was personally motivated. Back when Lars and his brother Jens were throwing around their exciting new idea, maps, as journalist Ashley Byrne from the series Witness History explains, were much more like the paper ones in your pocket.
1: Before 2005, maps on the internet had been a bit like old-fashioned atlases. Jens' idea was to make them searchable and interactive. Maps would be scrollable. You could zoom in and zoom out. And useful information would appear on the map as you moved around your cursor.
0: So, after several false starts and funders backing out, the slightly desperate Rasmussen brothers decided to approach Larry Page, the founder of Google. Google, at the time, was just a search engine, and what Lars and Jens wanted to make was much more like an app, downloadable. Now, back in 2005, no one has the time to download a map of the world every time they want to look.
2: We were with Larry Page at the Google campus showing us our stuff. And Larry was like, are you sure this has to be a separate application? He wasn't like, you got to do this, I won't talk to you. He was just like, are you sure? We thought you couldn't do the kind of maps that my brother envisioned in a web browser. But it turned out you just could using some technology that Microsoft had invented. So we worked like day and night. And then 3 weeks later, we came back with what was really Google Maps, like a website where the map took up most of the screen. It moved smoothly. And when you did a search, we kind of load the data in the background and draw it on top, right? This is how all websites work now, but it was quite new at the time.
0: Andrada, as a tech journalist, this is very much your area. Do you ever feel surprised at the atlas that we now carry around?
3: I am, but what surprises me the most is how quickly it stopped feeling like magic. We integrated it into our lives. We no longer carry huge paper maps with us that nobody can fold properly. And it personally gives me a sense of safety to know exactly where I am.
0: And can I ask you both, because this was something I discovered, is just how much of the world isn't mapped. On land, I saw a study estimating about 50% is considered relatively untouched. And that's usually less wealthy parts of the world, fewer people, difficult terrain. So are there bits of Romania or Nigeria that are unmapped?
4: I would say yes, a significant proportion of Nigeria will still remain largely unmapped. Let's not forget the way these maps are produced. Sometimes they have someone walking around or a car driving around with a camera fitted onto the car. And in areas that do not have good road networks or weather that are extremely isolated from the rest of the world, we do not expect that kinds of digitization to be available.
0: It's so interesting you talk about those limitations on how you form a map, because I was in Kibera, which is a big slum in Kenya, Nairobi. It's got a few access roads, but it's mainly sort of dirt tracks between houses because that's how it's been built. And because of that, cars don't get up it. And so because of that, it doesn't have a map. And I was out with an NGO who were attempting to map it by taking cameras on foot, because they said, if you don't put it on a map, then it sort of doesn't really exist when it comes to putting things like infrastructure, taps, you know, health centres.
3: And even schools.
0: In schools, yes, exactly. On that note, it is nearly time for us to go. We started with the new world map that the UN is encouraging us to adopt before finding out about underground microbe maps, how black-capped chickadees remember their food stashes, the ways in which astronomers can use space-time distortions to peer deep into the cosmos, why alpine plants are simultaneously appearing and disappearing, and why the continents appear to be dripping downwards, and I've just revealed a little bit of the history behind the map in your pocket. Favourite top fact, Andrada?
3: I think I liked the part about gravitational lensing. I felt so much smarter after the interview you did with Miguel.
0: And Paul?
4: Yes, my favourite thing was learning that the pointed shapes of continents such as Africa and South America are geological fingerprints left by the breakup of Gondwana.
3: But how about you, Marnie?
0: Oh, I'm definitely going to do some more digging into the micro maps of the world just to see, I don't know, if there's a tube station around the world somewhere that has the best microbiome.
4: While you are doing that, please don't leak the windows.
0: Yes. All of which nonsense brings me to the end of today's journey. Before I head off to buy a new world map, I need to thank this week's panel. In Bucharest, Romania, thank you, Andrada Viscitan.
3: Mulțumesc, Marnie.
0: And in Wolverhampton in the UK, thank you, Paul Adepoju.
4: Odapo, Shalijo. Thank you so much for having me, Marnie. I had so much fun.
0: I'm Marnie Chesterton. The producer was Alice Lipscomb-Southwell with Ella Hubber and Debbie Kilbride. Join us next week. There'll be more unexpected elements.

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3: To the newsroom, I'm Ankur Desai. Japan's interest rate has risen to its highest level in three decades, the latest major economy after inflationary pressures from Donald Trump's Iran war. The knock-on effect is being felt as protests are gripping countries around the globe. And as the price of oil continues to rise from Nigeria to Syria and Pakistan, people are reacting to their energy costs soaring.
4: It's affecting food prices, the fees of my kids at school. It's affecting everything.
3: Russians are voting in parliamentary elections, which feature no effective opposition to the Kremlin and its war on Ukraine.
5: I think a lot of people in our country want change, but we haven't voices.
3: And a new species of wildcat has been discovered in the forests of Bolivia.
6: For me, it's amazing that there is still new species waiting to be discovered. So we don't have to go to a volcano or an island or deep in the sea. We have it around us.
3: It all follows this World News Update.
7: BBC News with Moira Alderson. The Bank of Japan has raised interest rates to their highest level in more than 30 years as global inflationary pressure builds due to inconsiderable part to the Iran war. The rise is 1.25% follows similar rises in the US and Europe. Our Asia business editor, Maura Fogarty, reports.
8: Like other central banks around the world, the Bank of Japan has been trying to tackle price rises. The Iran war has helped trigger a wave of inflation, and with few signs of that conflict ending soon, officials at the Japanese Central Bank are mindful that the country's reliance on imported energy will hit consumers. As the Federal Reserve lifts interest rates in the U.S. and the gap between Washington and Tokyo widens, that's putting pressure on the Japanese currency. A weaker yen, in turn, makes imports more expensive, further stoking inflation.
7: Malaysia's former Prime Minister Najib Razak is being allowed to serve the rest of his sentence under house arrest. It's the latest conditional pardon for the 73-year-old who was convicted of stealing billions of dollars from a fund he'd established. Anna Aslam reports.
9: Najib Razak was the central figure of the 1MDB corruption scandal that shook Malaysia, convicted of stealing billions of dollars from a state investment fund he set up. The 73-year-old was initially sentenced to 12 years in jail, but that was halved and the fine he was required to pay drastically reduced. It's not clear when he will leave prison for the remaining 2 years of the sentence. Najib was given a further 15 years in prison last year in a related case. He's appealing against that and has always denied wrongdoing.
7: Russians are voting in the first parliamentary election since President Putin launched his full-scale invasion of Ukraine. Only parties loyal to the Kremlin are allowed to stand. Steve Rosenberg is in Moscow.
10: Russia's political system is often referred to as managed democracy, where the Kremlin does the managing. And the Kremlin is likely to use this election to claim that, despite problems in the country, Russians are united behind their president and behind the war in Ukraine.
7: As polls opened, the mayor of Moscow said 350 Ukrainian drones had been shot down. The former governor of Damascus Central Prison has been sentenced by a court in the US to 60 years in prison for torture. Samir Usman al-Sheikh oversaw the notorious jail for 3 years under the regime of the former Syrian leader Bashar al-Assad. He was arrested in the US 2 years ago. Prosecutors said he ordered subordinates to inflict pain on prisoners to deter opposition to Assad's government. South Africa's president Cyril Ramaphosa has assembled a special team to help investigate a recent spate of murders. The bodies of 9 women have been found in the east of Johannesburg in the past 2 months. The killings have caused widespread fear and anxiety. World News from the BBC. The police in Mexico have arrested a man suspected of murdering a Spanish foreign exchange student in a case that sparked outrage in both countries. Claudia Tacorrente Aguilera was stabbed on Saturday in the city of Cuautla. Video footage showed a man fleeing the scene on foot after the attack, prompting a manhunt and student demonstrations against femicide. Eritrean opposition activists in exile are marking the 25th anniversary of a government crackdown that effectively marked the end of free press in the reclusive East African country. 11 politicians and at least 10 journalists were jailed without charge or trial. They've never been seen since. Unconfirmed reports say many have died in prison. Eritrea stands bottom of the 180 countries on the World Press Freedom Index. UK politicians will examine how British songs and artists are selected for the Eurovision Song Contest, following what's been described as a dismal record of achievement. In the past 15 years, the country has only once come higher than 15th place, Lizo Mazimba reports.
11: Despite producing some of the world's biggest music artists, the UK has rarely been able to recreate that success at Eurovision. In May, the UK came last, scoring just 1 point. The Cross-Party Digital Culture, Media and Sports Select Committee has said it'll be holding a hearing into the selection of the UK's Eurovision entry, where it's expected that individuals from the BBC will be called to give evidence. The act that represents the UK is selected by the BBC, sometimes with input from a record label or music management company.
7: The Swedish singer Zara Larsson's become the latest star to tell the Trump administration to stop using her music in its videos. The clip, published on the White House TikTok account, has since been removed, but it layered Larsson's hit Midnight Sun over video of immigration enforcement raids. BBC News.
3: Hello, you're listening to the newsroom from the BBC World Service with me, Ankur Desai. Welcome to the programme. We begin in Japan, where the central bank has raised interest rates to their highest level in 31 years, marking a shift in a country where borrowing costs have been historically low. Around the world, other major central banks are doing the same, as the US-Israel conflict with Iran pushes up inflation, borrowing costs which are increasing. On Wednesday, the US Federal Reserve raised its benchmark interest rate for the first time in over 3 years. While the European Central Bank has also increased their interest rates earlier this month. The move by Japan, which was widely expected, sees interest rates rise to 1.25%. Let's get more on this from our Singapore Bureau editor, Maura Fogarty, who joins me now. Maura, great to have you on the programme as always. So these interest rates, they're rising in Japan. Why so?
12: Well, for the same reasons that they've been rising in the United States and why the ECB also raised interest rates in the Eurozone, it's because of inflation. So what we've seen over the past 6 months or so, well, a couple things in Japan, but the first thing is that the war in Iran has driven up energy prices. It's also driven up shipping prices as well. And Japan is a large importer of energy. And so that has flowed through to the economy. And they're seeing signs within the economy at the consumer level that it's beginning to stoke inflation further than where they want it to be. And don't forget, Japan has spent about 30 years trying to stimulate the economy and for a very long time had super, super low interest rates, even negative at one point. And about 2 years ago in 2024, the Bank of Japan said, you know what, we're seeing enough signs of price rises in the economy that we can now start to lift interest rates on a gradual, at a gradual pace. But what they've seen instead now is that the war in Iran has actually force them to kind of think about perhaps raising interest rates even faster.
3: And so, Maura, what will the impact therefore be on consumers? It could be a worry from the fact that the country relies so much on imported energy.
12: Definitely. And that flows through in several areas, right? So Japan relies about 90% of its energy needs on imports. And so if you've got that for fueling your industry, you've got that raising prices at the pump, for example, that's going to be felt by both companies and by individuals as well. But the other thing to think about is that the Japanese yen has been persistently weak. And that adds another layer of inflationary pressure, because if your currency is weak and you're having to import and buy things from overseas, they become more expensive as well. So that adds another cycle of inflationary pressure on the Japanese economy.
3: And what's the impact been on the Japanese currency as well globally, Maura?
12: What's interesting is that we're looking at the gap between interest rates in Japan and interest rates elsewhere in the world. So you mentioned that earlier this week, the Federal Reserve in the United States raised interest rates to between 3.75% and 4%. In Japan, they're now at 1.25%. That gap is what makes the Japanese currency something that's called a funding currency in the financial markets. And so what investors do is they buy Japanese yen, or they borrow money in Japanese yen, and then they use that money, because the interest rate is so low when they have to pay it back, to invest elsewhere, for example, in the U.S. dollar. What then happens is, as you start to see that gap widen, it puts more pressure on the Japanese currency to weaken even further. And the Japanese bank, or the central bank there, is trying to avoid that as much as possible. They're trying to support the Japanese yen.
3: Yeah, weaker yen, imports become more expensive, stokes inflation. I guess then my next question will be about the region itself. What's the impact going to be like for neighboring countries like South Korea as well? And of course, for Japan and its government under Sanae Takaichi, what are their next strategic steps going forward?
12: Well, the first thing they want to do is to make sure that relations with the U.S. is good, right? Because don't forget, the trade tariffs that were imposed by President Trump last year has really put this entire region, to some extent, off an even keel, with the region being an entire global supply chain for many products that we see sold in the United States and elsewhere in the world. So that's, I think, first and foremost, making sure that they have some visibility in terms of trade tariffs. And then secondary to that is the geopolitical situation and how that's causing energy prices to increase and how they're being affected by it. If I can just go back to the currency issue for a second here, because this is also quite key. What they don't want to see is a situation where countries in the region start allowing their currencies to weaken, because that makes their exports cheaper, right, and helps to compensate for some of the tariffs. And then you get into a cycle where you have a bunch of economies in the region trying to weaken their currencies.
3: Okay, Maura, appreciate your time and analysis there. Thank you so much. Our Singapore Bureau Editor, Maura Fogarty. Well, protests are gripping countries around the globe as the price of oil continues to rise, as we've been hearing. From Nigeria to Syria and Pakistan, people are reacting to their energy costs soaring. Here's the sound of some of those protests worldwide. Nigeria has seen some of the steepest price hikes for petrol in the world this year. The largest labor union is calling on the government to intervene, warning that the rising cost of fuel is putting further pressure on households. Our Africa correspondent Simi Joloso reports.
13: Petrol prices in Nigeria have risen sharply again, reaching over 1,400 naira. That's around $1.05 a litre in some cities. The country's largest labor union has said the increase is pushing up the price of food, rent, and other essentials. I'm at a fuel station to find out how people are dealing with the price hike.
14: It's really biting hard. Like, we can't really do business. We can't move from one place to the other without considering the price of fuel. That's how bad it is. It's very, very bad. It's biting. It's harsh. It's hard.
4: It's affecting food prices. It's affecting the fees of my kids at school. It's affecting everything. I mean, you can't move. You can't go far anymore. You have to plan your journeys.
15: Between Monday and Thursday, I'll spend like 80,000 naira to buy fuel. I don't really go far. I just from my office to where I stay.
13: The federal government is yet to acknowledge this latest price hike, but in the past has acknowledged fuel price increases and promised the public then that it would be worth it.
3: Well, as we heard earlier, the war in Iran has been the key driver of the soaring energy costs. Our chief international correspondent, Lise Doucette, told us more about the impact around the world and whether there's any relief to come.
16: It's really stunning. It goes from Southeast Asia, and in the Philippines, the transport workers are taken to the street. In Vietnam, taxi drivers are calling for protests. In the Middle East, in Syria, which saw some of the worst protests, anger flaring in many cities, fires being set alight on highways. The authorities there announced staggering increases as high as 40% to buy fuel or gas in Europe, but in Portugal, business leaders and workers marching to the prime minister's residence. And then you go to Latin America, Guatemala. There, the protests turn violent, police being shot and wounded. So this is just the beginning. And this has been going on for many months. Remember, it was way back in June where the U.S. And Iran signed what was called a memorandum of understanding. They optimistically predicted a 60-day window to end this war. And in so many places, there's not been protests yet here in Britain or in the United States, but the grumbling has started. The pain is tightening. And it is going to have some people are suffering. This is truly a global crisis, amplified by local grievances, all linked to that vital commodity, which affects all of our lives. It's the price of not just fuel and gas, but the price of food in our fridges and on our tables. But sadly, the diplomacy to try to resolve this crisis is as stuck as those oil tankers, which are now being blocked, not just in that critical choke point, which has now become a household word, the Strait of Hormuz and the Persian Gulf, but in the past week, also in the other vital maritime route on the Red Sea through the Bab el-Mandeb, now that the Iran-backed Houthis have joined the fight in disrupting the oil traffic, particularly of the major producer, Saudi Arabia. But where is the diplomacy? Well, on all levels, it's stuck.
3: At least you said there. This weekend, people in Russia will be voting in the first parliamentary election since Russia's full-scale invasion of Ukraine. Surprises are not expected. The poll is set to deliver another parliament dominated by the party of power, United Russia, and a House of MPs fiercely loyal to Vladimir Putin. Critics dismiss the vote as neither free nor fair. These people in Moscow told the BBC the outcome won't have any impact on their lives.
17: To be fair, I don't think it will change in particular. I think it would be pretty much the same.
5: I think a lot of people in our country wants change, but we haven't any instruments for this. We haven't voices. We haven't voice.
3: The Kremlin has dismissed critics of the poll. A spokesperson recently said, "We have our own political system, our own political process." Moscow is expected to use the poll to claim that most Russians do back President Putin and the war. Stephen Fish is a professor of political science at the University of California, Berkeley.
18: Well, of course, President Putin wants everybody to think that the whole country is behind his war. But I don't think too many Russians are going to be fooled by this. They've had many such parliamentary elections and presidential elections. They're thoroughly fixed in advance. And, you know, the outcome is completely predetermined. So I don't really think the Kremlin gets much information. And I don't think Russians are going to get much information either. Of course, Putin will claim that this means that his party and the satellite party's victories will mean everybody's behind the war. But look, there was one old liberal party that goes back to the Democratic Revolution in Russia back in the late 80s and early 1990s that was against the war, and it tried to run, and it was disqualified. There are no parties allowed to participate that are actually anti-war. So it's hard for Putin to claim that somehow a victory for his party indicates popular support for his war.
3: Professor Stephen Fish. You're listening to the newsroom from the BBC World Service. Still to come on the programme, how drones are being used to prevent football violence here in Britain.
19: I don't mind. There's cameras everywhere, isn't there? So we're being watched anyway, I think, so it wouldn't bother me.
3: First, a reminder of the main news. Japan's interest rate has risen to its highest level in three decades. The latest major economy attempting to stamp down inflationary pressures from Donald Trump's Iran war. Next, Australia has long considered the US its closest ally, especially when it comes to security. But given where Australia is in the world, there's another superpower that's vying for attention. China is now Australia's biggest trading partner, even if politically they are very far apart. And so Australia has to balance those two very different relationships carefully. It's not always easy because at the same time as trading with the Asian giant, it's also trying to protect itself from its advances. Casey Watson's been to Townsville in North Queensland to understand better what happens when a country's economic future and security interests pull in different directions.
20: That's the sound of a live fire exercise taking place near Townsville in Queensland, Australia, The operation is part of a wider training program involving the Australian, American and Japanese armed forces, which, according to US Pacific Command, is set to strengthen defence cooperation across the Indo-Pacific region. Back in 2012, just 200 US Marines were deployed to Australia as part of the Marine Rotational Force Darwin, or MRFD. Today, that figure has risen to around 2,500. So what does this increasing military presence tell us about the relationship between both countries? US Marine Captain Kevin Hicks.
1: We do like to call ourselves America's 911 response force. When it comes to the amount of Marines within the Indo-Pacific, can't get into all those details, but we do stand prepared to respond to any crisis out here.
20: While standing next to a self-propelled artillery system, which to me looks just like a tank, we also spoke to Australian Brigadier Ben McLennan.
21: So you're not currently fighting a war. What war are you preparing for?
22: We're rehearsing for a war, and the worst type of war, you know, a World War II-like war, a World War I-type war, a total war. Of course, we prepare for all sorts of other potential contingencies that our nation might require of us. But ultimately, a nation like Australia maintains its military to fight wars or to be prepared to fight them.
20: So nobody here will identify a war that they're particularly focused on, but it's pretty easy to guess who a potential enemy may be. Australia is in the Pacific region. The growing influence of China has put Australia in the middle of this geopolitical contest. For decades, the US has offered security to Australia, and this concern about a future military threat from China has brought that cooperation together. Live fire exercises in the Tasman Sea last year, causing planes between New Zealand and Australia to divert, was one example of several recent tense maritime encounters. But the relationship goes far beyond the military.
23: My name's Adam Armstrong. I'm a producer from Queensland, Australia.
20: The Australian cattle industry generates billions of dollars for the economy every year. In such a thriving global market, it's necessary to build relationships with both American and Chinese businesses. In fact, China currently has an insatiable demand for beef as the world's biggest importer.
24: So Australia plays this kind of dance between the US as a big security partner, China is clearly the trading partner, but you obviously have relationships with the two as well. Is that a fraught triangle?
23: The relationship with the US from a beef industry perspective is very, very long-standing. China has not been on the scene very long at all. The rate of growth and sophistication of their market, or the level of increasing sophistication in their market, has been truly mind-boggling, far greater than any other country that I've been involved with.
3: Casey Watson reporting. And you can hear more on this story on the BBC World Service's The Documentary Programme or wherever you get your BBC podcasts from. To South Africa next, where the President Cyril Ramaphosa has formed a task force to investigate a spate of brutal killings of women that has sparked a nationwide debate over women's safety. 9 bodies of women have been found in the east of Johannesburg over the past 2 months. Pumza Filani in Johannesburg has more.
25: The gruesome murders are causing fear and anxiety for many women in South Africa. While the police have confirmed that there are concerning similarities in the bruising on some of the bodies, they've said it's too early to say for sure if this is the work of one person, a group of men, or a copycat. South Africa's President Cyril Ramaphosa has assembled a special team which includes government ministers. Their job is to make sure that the investigations get the resources needed and a high priority. South Africa has one of the highest rates of gender-based violence in the world. At the same time, prosecutions are low and trials often take years to conclude, something critics say needs to be addressed urgently.
3: One of the women killed was Elizabeth Moselagomo, a 38-year-old woman who disappeared after leaving her home for a run. Her death has triggered an outpouring of grief and outrage. Fellow runners across the country have dedicated their daily runs to her in remembrance. Lesiba Molefe was one of Elizabeth's regular running mates.
26: She went for a run on Wednesday and she never returned home. Elizabeth was like a candle. She would burn herself just to give other people light. You give Elizabeth a simple hi, she would return it back with a big, huge, beautiful smile. I'm hoping for a change in our country. There's been a lot of failures from the authorities, and we, as young people, we've been quiet. I'm hoping that the same commotion in remembrance of our sister, we can do it as young people again and try and correct the country. Because the feeling around the country right now, it's so sad that ladies can't even walk around. In the corridors, I've heard them in my workplace, you know, wherever we are, they say that we are not safe. Because it's not about walking in groups. This thing happened in a day. Kidnappers take them during the day.
3: Lesiba Molefe. If you're off to the football this weekend, you might find you're not just watching the game, but being watched yourself. In Coventry in central England, drones are being trialled to help the police manage large crowds at football grounds. Phil Mackey's been watching from the stands and the skies.
0: On an industrial estate, a couple of miles from the CBS arena, the police are launching a small drone into the air to keep an eye on things from above. Coventry City are hosting Brighton in the Sunday 2 o'clock kickoff. With just over an hour until the game starts, fans are beginning to pour into the grounds. Over 30,000 people are expected. Things are getting busy in the stadium's control room. Inspector Tom Hannah of West Midlands Police is in charge and shows me a large screen with a feed of the drone's camera footage.
2: This really gives me an idea of how everything's flowing. Because I know exactly where this is, as opposed to it being described to me by the ground commander, this will allow me to know exactly the correct location, and I could move those resources much quicker. It's just about getting ahead of any potential safety and crime issues for me.
0: The Premier League's given £2 million so far towards this pilot project, which started in February and will run till the end of the season. The early assessment is positive.
6: And that's really helpful intelligence back to the police.
0: Claire Sumner is the Premier League's Chief Policy and Social Impact Officer.
6: So different things are being trialled and tested, but we hope that they will have usefulness and utility for the police, and that this pilot will help us learn things together and strengthen that partnership between policing and our clubs and our stewards, because those are the magic ingredients, if you like, that you and I as football fans know that we can go and enjoy the game. And actually, the less visible policing presence in some of that, which drones help with, is a really good thing.
0: Outside the ground, fans weren't even aware that a drone was watching them.
8: I would never know that's happening, but yeah, it's interesting really. I've never really noticed that that's occurring at a ground.
9: As long as it's getting watched and trouble staying out, that's all I'm bothered about.
19: I don't mind, there's cameras everywhere, isn't there? So we're being watched anyway, I think, so it wouldn't bother me.
0: In 2023, when Aston Villa played Legia Warsaw, West Midlands police made use of drones to monitor what they described as sustained violence.
10: Get back! Move! Move! Move!
0: Aerial footage from the drones was used to deploy officers on the ground to where the trouble was worse.
10: Get back! Get back!
0: 40 people were eventually arrested. But back in the control room in Coventry, Inspector Hannah is pleased with how things have gone today.
2: We've had no issues, so this is all about just getting people out as quickly as possible. I'm happy with where it is. We can start downscaling the police response.
0: The game was a success for the policing operation. It all passed off peacefully. But a disaster for Coventry, who lost 5-0.
3: Finally, scientists have discovered a new species of wildcat hiding in plain sight in the forests of Bolivia. The small feline with leopard-like spots was long mistaken for another kind of tiger cat, which is normally found in Brazil, until DNA testing revealed the Bolivian cat was a species all of its own. Helen Briggs told us more.
11: The story starts with a cat nicknamed Tigrino living at a rescue sanctuary in Bolivia. Researchers noted something unusual about his markings. But since tiger cats have very similar spots and stripes, even experts can struggle to tell them apart. To solve the mystery, the scientists compared DNA from living tiger cats with samples from museum collections. And the results show that Tigrino belongs to a distinct species, now named Leopardus tilcayo. Is the only known living tiger cat of his kind, though there are thought to be more living wild in the forests. Dr. Paola Nogales Ascaroun says it shows how much we still have left to discover.
4: For me, it's amazing that there is still new species waiting to be discovered. So we don't have to go to a volcano or an island or deep in the sea. We have it around us.
11: The researchers say this is only the first step. They need to find how many of these tiger cats exist and how to protect them.
3: And if you want to check out some really cute photos, head to bbcnews.com, where there are plenty for you to enjoy on the BBC News websites. Okay, that's enough from me, Ankur Desai, and the team here on the newsroom. Thanks ever so much for your company. We'll see you on the next one.
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0: Coming up next on Business Daily, we're taking stock of a business week in which the headlines around AI felt more like a sci-fi film than the business news. Our guests in the US and Europe will break down the calls to slow development and look at how regulators might respond. We'll also talk borrowing costs as the US Federal Reserve blinks and hear how ABBA seemed to play an unlikely part in recent elections in Sweden. All that after the latest world news.
1: BBC News with Alan Smith. South Korea's President Lee Jae-myung says he'll not send troops to help US-led war in Iran, rejecting growing pressure from the Trump administration. Mr. Lee said there'd be no military intervention, but he was considering deploying assets to help South Korean commercial vessels in the Strait of Hormuz. Malaysia's former Prime Minister Najib Razak is being allowed to serve the rest of his sentence under house arrest. It's the latest conditional pardon for the 73-year-old who was convicted of stealing billions of dollars from a state investment fund he'd set up. Officials in the southern Philippines say a 16-year-old student has opened fire at a secondary school, killing at least two fellow students before turning the gun on himself. Four of the eight wounded are reported to be in a critical condition. Russians are voting in the first parliamentary election since the full-scale invasion of Ukraine, with only pro-Kremlin parties allowed to stand. As voting got underway, the mayor of Moscow said hundreds of Ukrainian drones had been shot down. South Africa's President Cyril Ramaphosa has assembled a special team to help investigate a wave of femicide. Nine bodies of women have been found outside Johannesburg in 2 months. Eritrean opposition activists in exile are marking the 25th anniversary of a government crackdown, marking the end of free press in the reclusive East African country. 11 politicians and at least 10 journalists were jailed without charge or trial, never to be seen since. MPs will examine how British songs and artists are selected for the Eurovision Song Contest following what's been described as a dismal record of achievement. And the Swedish singer Zara Larsson has become the latest pop star to tell the Trump administration to stop using her music in its videos. The clip, published on the White House TikTok account, layered Larsson's hit Midnight Sun over video of immigration enforcement raids. And that's the world news from the BBC in London.
0: Hello and welcome to Business Daily from the BBC World Service. I'm Will Bain, where we're taking stock of a business week that feels a lot more like the start of a sci-fi film.
2: AI in general is good.
3: Talk to anything about anything and it will end civilization. Always has.
4: There's got to be some kind of truth to it.
5: It is being developed at a very alarming speed.
0: Trust the general public to take complete civilization annihilation in their stride in a park in Washington there. Our guests this week on the programme are Rima Rahman, the White House and politics editor for Bloomberg Government in Washington, D.C., and Katrin Kilos, author and columnist for the Swedish financial broadcaster EFN, is joining us from London, where she works through the week. Hello, guys. Thanks for being on the programme.
6: Hi.
7: Hello. Thank you.
0: Rima, did you have a more perhaps dramatic take than our very calm BBC listeners who were there in a park in Washington, D.C., responding to everything that was coming out from the big AI firms this week?
7: You know, I think there's a kind of general consensus as well, sort of joking about it, but also thinking, well, you know, if that's the case, then kind of shrugging their shoulders at it and thinking, well, maybe I'll skip the gym today and have that extra cookie. Why not?
0: Well, that's the thing here, Katrin, isn't it? And it's really well summed up in that sort of 15 seconds or so we played of people where they're trying to brush it off, but they also are a bit like, maybe if it is really serious, well, exactly as Rima says, well, I can't do anything about it.
6: Yeah, and I think the headlines are a bit confusing. You see, Anthropic researcher believes more than 10% chance AI could, quote, kill all humans, end of quote. I mean, I think you do think, how did they land at that number? You know, it's very specific. Why 10%? Why not go for 10.4? I think it's hard to conceptualize. But I mean, obviously, from a European perspective, I mean, we like to regulate things here. And the European instinct is, you know, if the people building the technology are themselves telling us there is a non-zero risk of losing control of it completely, then perhaps governments shouldn't simply say, you know, well, the market will sort this out. But I also think Europe needs to understand that AI is not a toaster. I mean, we're very good at product regulation, but this is not something that you can check at the factory gate, oh, this is safe, and just send it out. It's a different thing. And I think all of these unknowns make it hard for people to grasp these risks. masks, and therefore they brush it off, as we heard in the parking lot.
0: Well, we're going to get into all of that there. The risks, the potential for regulation, what everybody's saying about it on this edition of Taking Stock from Business Daily. Yeah, welcome back to the programme. As we say, it's been the story of the week. The increasingly loud, sometimes pretty stark warnings from inside the AI industry, which I guess has been the unusual bit about it, about the dangers AI might already and in the future be posing towards us. It all started, if we take you right back to the weekend, three of the biggest names in AI, Elon Musk with his SpaceX company and Grok chatbot, of course, Sam Altman of ChatGPT, the owner of OpenAI, joining calls from the boss of Claude maker Anthropic, Dario Amodei, to slow development of AI to allow regulators to catch up a bit. That was quickly followed by claims, as Katrin was just mentioning, from one of Anthropic's former staffers, Jacob Coxon, telling us here at the BBC at the weekend, researchers were genuinely frightened about the speed of its advancements and what it could mean for humanity. One of the co-founders of Anthropic, Jack Clark, spoke to our colleague Faisal Islam, and he said AI companies should be forced to create and use kill switches to keep rogue AI agents in check.
8: If we continue as we are, which is basically a broadly totally unregulated industry developing incredibly powerful technology that is getting much, much smarter all the time, likely soon smarter than people, then I think that we are rolling dice with immense risks. And the point is, we have to change the course of this industry. We have to get a policy regime in place that allows us to have greater control over the industry and a better understanding of the safety and security. And then you can reduce that chance of there being a major risk to society.
0: And just a couple of hours before we all gathered to chat, Mustafa Saliman, the head of AI at Microsoft, had this warning to our colleagues at the BBC a little bit earlier on this morning about what he feared might happen if more regulation wasn't in place.
9: The danger is that if we train these systems to imitate the idea that they have feelings or that they suffer, then we'll be at loggerheads with them and they'll conflict with our desire to control them, to align them, and to have them benefit humanity.
0: Regulation then. Katrin's already joked about a bit of a passion here in Europe for that. What are the chances of multilateral cross-country agreement on guardrails on the industry whose investors want a return on their multi-billion dollar investments that we've talked about plenty of times on the programme previously? Fairly slim, if the US president is to be believed.
10: They're just playing right into the hands of a lot of people that don't want to see it happen, and that could be political people, and it could also be China. And we're not going to let that happen. It's a hoax. And
11: you're right. We're not going to let that happen, sir.
10: The robots will not be taken over. The whole thing is a hoax.
0: With everything that's gone on, really, and the kind of level of what's being chatted about feels almost science fiction, that right up there with it, right? That's Jensen Huang at the back end of that clip that we heard, boss of NVIDIA, one of the world's biggest chip makers, putting President Trump on speakerphone there in the middle of a podcast recording. You were saying Washington was losing its mind about it. Does that kind of illustrate it a bit?
7: It truly does. The politics around this has also created some very strange bedfellows. One example is we had an event here in Washington in which that was headlined by Senator Bernie Sanders, who's obviously a pretty notable, very left-leaning lawmaker, and Steve Bannon, who is a former Trump advisor. And they were on the same side in terms of calling for regulations. It is increasingly rare for there to be a bipartisan coalescing around just about anything here these days. And so that is something that really did surprise me this week in terms of who was landing on the same side and it being people from opposite parties, while you have the president emphatically saying there should be no regulations whatsoever. There's no problem here. People are blowing this out of proportion.
0: Where do you sit on it, Rima, on the kind of cynicism scale, if you like? Because a lot of people, particularly on the Republican end of things in the United States, saying, oh, well, of course the companies are talking about this because they want a bit more kind of control, that there's a cynicism here that only these big companies want this, want the slowdown so that they can shape what those regulations look like. Do you buy that?
7: I do to an extent. There's another kind of wonky component to this. The Anthropic CEO is asking for some antitrust waivers so that the companies can kind of get together to form some of these regulations. And that has had cold water spilled on it almost immediately. Multiple lawmakers on both sides of the aisle have said, like, no way we're going to do that. There's a lot of just sort of ideas like that being put out there that people are just kind of not taking to. It's very difficult to kind of wrap your head around just what's going on here. I mean, AI itself is nebulous and difficult to understand exactly what it is. So I think that component is a reason for some of the cynicism and not taking it seriously, because it is something that is so difficult to understand.
0: Katrin?
6: Yeah. I mean, I think it's funny how the stock market reacted, but not reacted that much.
0: Hmm.
6: Yes, it's the end of the world, but so I mean, cynical. How cynical to be? I don't know. I mean, obviously, these companies are heading for IPOs, and you know, saying that you're growing this incredibly dangerous thing in your backyard also makes you look powerful and that you know what you're doing and might increase your valuation. And you know, you always have to keep that in mind. I think, particularly as a business journalist, and when these companies write these very quite pompous letters about the risks and how incredibly dangerous this is. But again, the risk doesn't have to be big to justify doing something about it. I mean, finance has a concept for this. You don't need to know the precise probability of a catastrophic tail event. It could be small. If the downside is sufficiently enormous, which, you know, kill all humans is, then a low and uncertain probability still justifies both regulation and spending money on prevention. But I think that's the key. I think there's certainly a logic to the U.S. president being so anti-regulation here, because he staked the face of the U.S. economy on this technology, and there's this hope that all of this spending will lead to a growth miracle that will dwarf the huge American debt problem at the moment.
0: Well, that was precisely what I was going to ask you both, actually. I was on domestic radio last Friday here in the UK, where in our official growth numbers from our official statistics body here in the UK, they were saying AI was already boosting UK growth. And that's what the president's talking about, Katrin, right? That the US is in, one, that it's good for the US economy, but two, they're in a race, as we've talked about loads of times on the program before, that this isn't happening in isolation, and that if you pump the brakes, other countries, and he really means China, doesn't he?
6: Yeah, he does.
0: May not stop.
6: Yeah, absolutely. And even from a European perspective, as much as we love regulation, even here in Europe, there's also this, you know, yes, regulate is great, but we also need to think about how to actually have an AI industry here in Europe. And then if we regulate more than everyone else, then that's a problem. Everybody wants to grow. Everybody wants to bear the fruits of this technology.
0: Rima, that feels like an area where actually there is a bit of bipartisan agreement on that. The president's right. The U.S. does, from an American perspective, need to win this race.
7: Yes, that is definitely shared across the board in a bipartisanship manner. You know, the U.S. wanting to appear to be first in this race ahead of China. China said this week that it had no plans to slow down whatsoever. So, yeah, there is this sort of race going on right now between who is first. What that means in terms of who gets, when do we determine who is first is also something that's quite nebulous. So it is sort of this talking point that everybody's sharing, but it's hard to know really what does that exactly mean? What does that look like?
6: No, but it's also interesting how there's so much hope in this technology, but we're not quite seeing it in productivity data yet. And I mean, that really sounds like the worst case scenario, that it will kill us all, but it won't actually help productivity before that. And that's also a possibility.
0: And that's a really important point, isn't it? That hasn't actually been flagged that much yet. We keep being told that that's the trade-off, isn't it? That it'll be brilliant for us in productivity terms and what it'll do for growth in our countries. And yet we've got to kind of make some sacrifices to that. If it is just negative, as Katrin says, that's a much more difficult debate to get your head around. You're listening to Taking Stock on Business Daily from the BBC World Service, where our guests today are Rima Rahman, the White House and Politics Editor for Bloomberg Government in Washington, D.C., and Katrin Kilos, author and columnist for the Swedish financial broadcaster EFN, joining us from London. And I like this, Katrin, because we've had some political news in Sweden, where all your listeners and viewers are. I didn't think we'd tee up a political item using this.

0: So, do you want to explain all? I mean, I think you've got to know very little about music to not realise that that was one of Sweden's greatest exports, ABBA. So why, yes. What's the link to all the politics?
1: Yeah, that's Benny Andersson playing the piano for the Social Democrats, and they're not singing Mamma Mia, they're singing Magdalena, who is the first name of the woman who is now likely the next Swedish prime minister, supported by at least one member of ABBA, as we heard there. But so election in Sweden's produced another very European election result. We know roughly who won, but we don't yet know who can govern and how.
0: But unusual in European terms. I mean, European, as you joke about, because it's a real smorgasbord of different parties.
1: Yeah, using a nice Swedish word, yeah.
0: But that the left, rather than the right, perhaps, look to be the ones that might be forming the government here.
1: Yeah, the centre-left, yes, exactly. They seem to have a tiny parliamentary majority. And the far right, the Sweden Democrats, they actually lost compared to the lost voters compared to in the last election. So that is a different story from, for example, what we saw in the local elections in Germany with Alternative for Deutschland making big gains the other week. And the big story here is it's just, you know, tiny parliamentary majority parties that they wanted the previous government out. They don't really want to work together. How is she going to do this? And that is, you know, I'd argue a very, very European election nowadays. You know, yeah. Mamma Mia, here we go again.
0: Katrin, just give us your hero or villain of the week then and why.
1: Well, my villain of the week is Novo Nordisk, and this has nothing to do with weight loss drugs. So the company is dropping Nordisk, which means Nordic, in their name. They're rebranding themselves simply as Novo. And as a Scandinavian, I strongly object. We don't have so many, you know, global corporate champions like that, and we can't afford them removing the Nordic branding from themselves.
0: Well, we shall see whether that rebrand works for them. Let's turn to rates then, been the other kind of story of the week. Here today, as we are all speaking, the Bank of England, one of the big central banks around the world, has held the interest rates here. Not the case in the United States. A little nudge up for Kevin Warsh and his colleagues at the US's central bank, the Federal Reserve. Here's why.
2: The decision we made today was a sober decision, serious decision, responsible decision. The plain fact is that inflation is too high and has been for too long.
0: Sorry, Rima, you're perfectly placed, I think, to make the linkage there. Maybe plain fact to an economist like Kevin Warsh. How's it gone down on the other half of your beat in the White House?
3: Trump obviously is aware he's not quite going after his own nominee as hard as he's gone after other people. So that's quite notable. But I mean, this is a huge loss for him. I mean, lowering the rates has been something he has really, really hammered home a lot this second term. And so it is quite an incredible thing that the first meeting with the Trump nominated chair is actually a rate hike with possibly more to come.
0: And Katrin, the relevance of that ding dong, I guess, for all the rest of us listening, not in the United States, too.
1: I mean, obviously, this is one of the most important numbers in global finance for all of us, whatever the Fed does with rates. And it's quite extraordinary. 6 months ago, we thought this year was going to be about how quickly central banks could.
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3: First meeting with the Trump nominated chair is actually a rate hike with possibly more to come.
0: And Katrin, the relevance of that ding dong, I guess, for all

0: Streaming support for WAMC comes from the Albany Med Health System, providing advanced heart care across the region for a range of cardiac conditions. 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
1: The other week, so it's a different world given what's happened.
2: Yeah, all of that very much part of the swirl. One thing we haven't talked about, which is a rarity on this program too, is tariffs. Sure, we will be doing so more next week, because across the programs here on Business Daily next week, right across the week, we're going to be focusing in on President Xi's proposed, still on as we speak, trip to Washington DC for talks with President Trump, where we're going to look in depth at things like the history of the US-China trade relationship, speak to some companies trying to navigate working across the world's two largest economies, and taking stock this time next week. We'll be coming live to you, wrapping up everything that comes out from those talks and all the press conferences late on the Thursday night into the Friday morning between the two presidents. So if you don't already, please do subscribe. You won't miss any of that then. And also, while you're there, if you want to skim back through our back catalogue a little bit, if you like what you're hearing, please do give us a 5-star review. Tell us with a little bit of a rating as well what you like, what you'd like to hear us chat about. It really does help other people find the programme. That's just about it from us here on Business Daily. Thanks so much for listening.
3: BBC World Service and now history told by the people who were there. It's Witness History with me, Rachel Naylor. I'm taking you back to when the Holy Grail of shipwrecks was discovered off the coast of Colombia. Treasure on board is thought to be worth an estimated $18 billion, but there's still an international dispute over who owns it. This is the story of the San Jose. It's September 2011 and Colombian President Juan Manuel Santos is at a reception at the Colombian Embassy in New York. He's approached by a mysterious white-bearded man. He claims to have found the legendary San Jose shipwreck, which has been famous in Colombia since it sank 300 years ago.
4: He looks a bit like a hippie. I thought he was another treasure hunter and I didn't want to see him.
3: After all, he's not the first to say he knows where it is. But there's something intriguing about him. So the president reluctantly agrees to speak to him.
4: With the condition that he would not take more than 3 minutes of my time. He talks very, very fast. And he's very knowledgeable, but a bit strange. He said, I've been searching for the San Jose almost all my life. This is my passion, this is my life, and I discovered that there is a key called the Admiral's Key near Cartagena that did not appear in any map that I had previously studied. And if that is true, if that key exists, then I know where the San Jose is.
3: The man making this bold claim is Roger Dooley, a Cuban-American maritime archaeologist. He says he found this antique map in the world's biggest library, the Library of Congress in Washington, D.C. Roger shows the president a copy, where four tiny X's mark the spot. It sounds too good to be true, but why is he telling the president? He cuts to the chase. He needs funding, as well as the government's permission. The president sends him to speak to his culture minister, Mariana Garces, who is also dubious. But she looks into it and says,
4: you know, for the first time, I think this is serious. I think he has very important information and that he is for real.
3: This is huge news. The San Jose and its booty of gold, silver and emeralds worth billions of dollars has been missing since it sank in 1708. The Spanish galleon was sailing from Colombia to Spain when a British warship intercepted it and attempted to seize her treasure. But they fired a cannonball into the gunpowder stores by mistake. The San Jose blew up and sank within minutes. More than 300 years later, the president authorizes Roger to lead an expedition to find it, with help from the Colombian Navy and American experts who helped discover the Titanic. The search starts in June 2015 in the Buru Peninsula, using a yellow unmanned underwater vehicle shaped like a torpedo.
4: They made an area where it could possibly be, and so they started searching with some submarines. They went through half this area and didn't find anything.
3: That is, until months

0: weeks later, on the 27th of November, when the president is working in Paris, he gets a phone call to say they found the San Jose.
1: I said, oh my God, I was thrilled. I mean, I knew that it was big news. Many of my predecessors had tried, but at the same time, I said, don't get very excited. Think about the correct way to proceed.
0: And where was it found?
1: It was found not very far from where the president of Colombia has a small island to go and rest, called the Tesoro Island, near Cartagena.
0: Tesoro, coincidentally, means treasure. But the exact coordinates remain a state secret. A week later, the president returns to Colombia and announces the discovery on Twitter, writing, Gran noticia, encontramos el galleon San Jose. Well, great news, we found the San Jose galleon. The day after, he holds a press conference.
2: 307 años después de su hundimiento.
3: 307 years after it was sunk, we have found, without any shadow of a doubt, the San Jose galleon.
2: El galleon San Jose.
1: I told the world what we had found, and we showed some of the pictures that were taken, which were very clear, very interesting, as a matter of fact. One of the proofs that it was the San Jose was some kind of seal that one of the canyons had. And you could see it in the picture.
0: The news and the images of her bronze guns cast with dolphins make headlines around the world, including on CBS in the US.
4: Treasure hunters have called it the holy grail of shipwrecks, and now it's been found. Colombia says it has located the Spanish galleon San Jose and its cargo, sunken treasure that could be worth billions. Now the Colombian and Spanish governments, as well as a U.S. salvage company, are fighting over who has legal claim to all that loot.
1: The Spanish have always said that these galleons are from Spain. But I started asking around experts, and the easiest interpretation of who owns it, the person who finds it, it's his. So that was the position that we took.
0: But not everyone agrees. Not only did the Spanish say it was theirs, some historians said the shipwreck shouldn't be recovered at all. They argued that the San Jose should be treated like a graveyard, as around 600 people drowned when the ship went down.
1: There was a big discussion here in Colombia. Some of them said, no, leave it there. It's the only way to preserve it is to not touch it, which we thought, well, it's a bit illogical with such a discovery not to do anything.
0: The president felt so strongly about this, he even passed a law saying as such, the Submerged Patrimony Law, which defines sunken ships in Colombian waters as national heritage. Today, it's not just Colombia and Spain who are fighting over it. A US salvage company claimed they found the San Jose in the 1980s and have launched a lawsuit against Colombia. Indigenous groups from Bolivia and Peru have also waded in, saying they're entitled to some of the treasure, as it was mined by the forced labour of their ancestors. But 11 years and three presidents later, the San Jose remains 600 metres below the surface on the seabed. Last year, despite the ongoing dispute, the first objects were recovered, including a cannon, three coins and a porcelain cup. They are now in a conservation laboratory, run by the Colombian government.
1: It's supposed to be the galleon that had the most amount of richness that any galleon has had in the history of the world. So we have said, and I have said, this in fact belongs to humanity and we should recover it. The plan was to build a museum in Cartagena for the people of the world to go and see.
0: How do you feel about it being discovered during your presidency?
1: Now I brag about it. Now I say, well, we discovered the San Jose, but it was, in a way, pure luck. In the sense of Roger Dooley appearing and my meeting with him in New York and getting the right people. When I look back and people tell me, well, your legacy, and I said, well, the peace in Colombia, the Nobel Peace Prize, we brought down poverty. But I always say that we discovered the San Jose. I now mention it as an achievement. I do want, and I dream, of seeing the San Jose recovered. And then I can look back and say, that was discovered during my government, and that would give me a lot of satisfaction. It would be a good thing for my ego.
0: Juan Manuel Santos was president of Colombia between 2010 and 2018. He was speaking to me, Rachel Naylor, for Witness History.
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9: Good morning. A judge ruled President Trump and the Kennedy Center board cannot demolish the building without telling the court about it. As the legal fight plays out, the building is closed for now. It's Morning Edition from NPR News. Trump and some Republican candidates keep repeating false claims about the 2020 election being stolen from them. I'm Ian Martinez.
10: And I'm Michelle Martin. That could be a turnoff in 2026 in the swing states Republicans need to win to keep control of Congress. Also, a Florida Republican has a message for Trump. Hispanic voters who helped him win now feel betrayed. And kids content creator Ms. Rachel has already dominated YouTube. Now she and her husband are out with their first album. It is Friday, September 18th. On this day in 1793, President George Washington laid the cornerstone of the U.S. Capitol. News is next.
11: Live from NPR News in Washington, I'm Dave Mattingly. NPR has acquired an internal Department of Homeland Security email that raises questions about the Trump administration's plans for the November midterm elections. As NPR's Miles Parks reports, the email is heavily redacted but contains a list of election jurisdictions that offer ballot materials in different languages.
12: The email shows an exchange among DHS personnel, including the department's point person on rooting out voter fraud. Attached to the email is a list of counties and states that offer election materials and ballots in non-English languages. It was shared alongside a Justice Department checklist outlining requirements for prosecution of voting crimes. Nothing in the document alludes to enforcement activity at the locations mentioned, and it's against federal law for armed federal agents to be at the polls. But its release comes at a time when Democrats are worried about the Trump administration's plans. Two different coalitions of civil rights groups have filed suit to stop DHS from deploying agents to the polls, something that DHS Secretary Mark Wayne Mullen didn't rule out earlier this month. Miles Parks, NPR News, Washington.
11: The Trump administration is preventing the president of the Palestinian Authority from traveling to New York to address next week's UN General Assembly. NPR's Michelle Kellerman says the administration is giving visas to Iranian leaders.
13: The State Department says the, quote, core delegation from the Iranian regime will be able to attend the UN General Assembly high-level week. They'll be under travel restrictions and won't be able to buy luxury goods. The delegation will also be smaller than last year, according to the State Department. Officials won't say how many Iranian officials will be traveling with President Masoud Pezeshkian. He's due to address the world body next Wednesday. The Palestinian president, meanwhile, will have to give his speech via video. For a second year in a row, the State Department has denied visas for Mahmoud Abbas and officials from the Palestinian Authority. Michelle Kellerman, NPR News, the State Department.
11: A federal judge is ordering officials at the Kennedy Center to provide 30 days' notice before making any physical changes to the building. That includes demolishing the center, as President Trump has threatened to do. Republican Senator Tom Tillis of North Carolina says the president's focus on the Kennedy Center is not helpful to GOP candidates running in November.
14: We got to get past this sort of stuff. These are distractions we don't need. We've got an election. 48 days from now, I think. We should be focusing on that.
11: The center's executive director says the performing arts venue is being closed temporarily for public safety reasons because of what he calls structural deterioration. Stocks on Wall Street rebounded yesterday. The S&P and the NASDAQ each gained more than 1%. This is NPR News from Washington.
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17: Stardate September 18th. A 1,000 spacecraft could head for our closest neighboring planetary system in just a few decades. Don't book your ticket just yet, though. Each craft would weigh about as much as a penny, but working together, they could provide a few sharp pictures of the system and even look for signs of life. A team of scientists and engineers published the idea earlier this year. The team proposed sending the probes to Proxima Centauri. It's the closest star outside the solar system, 4.25 light years away. And it has two confirmed planets. One of them is about the size and mass of Earth, and it's in the region that's most comfortable for life. The probes would be equipped with tough but thin sails, 13 feet wide. A powerful laser would fire at each probe for 8 minutes. The pressure of the light would boost the probes to 20% of the speed of light. It would take them 21 years to reach their target. The probes would use lasers to stay in touch with each other and with Earth. About 300 probes could survive the trip. Their instruments could hunt for evidence of life in the planet's atmospheres. There's a lot of work to make it happen. Advances in materials, lasers, computers, and even our knowledge of the distance to Proxima Centauri. But the researcher said the current rate of advancement should make such a trip feasible in the decades ahead. We have more astronomy news, skywatching tips, and much more about the universe in Stardate magazine. Details at stardate.org. For the University of Texas at Austin MacDonald Observatory, I'm Billy Henry.
16: 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Check your calendar. It's Friday. Hooray. Time now for an NPR News update. We'll try to stay positive after that. It's 7 minutes past five.
10: It's Morning Edition from NPR News. I'm Michelle Martin in Washington, D.C.
9: And I'm A. Martinez in Los Angeles, California. The flurry of activity over the Kennedy Center continues. A judge told President Trump on Thursday that he cannot tear it down, at least not without 30 days' notice.
10: The president's been hinting at tearing it down after he was blocked from putting his name on it. The main building is closed and surrounded by gates. The center's Trump-aligned board voted to close it, citing safety concerns after a heavy rain caused some ceiling panels to fall. And all the back and forth has left the center's future uncertain.
9: We're joined now by NPR culture correspondent Anastasia Siulkas. So let's start with where things stand in the court case.
18: There has been so much, A. By my account, there were 9 separate court filings and rulings between Wednesday and yesterday afternoon. Many of those included multiple documents. But here's the biggest headline. The federal judge told Trump and the board that they cannot demolish the Kennedy Center or build anything new without providing 30 days' notice. And I should note, A, that the judge didn't say anything about needing congressional approval for any of that.
19: Okay, so the judge says can't demolish unless you've got 30 days notice. But how worried are people that that might actually still happen?
18: Well, Trump has been threatening to demolish it if his name is not on it. And Wednesday night, a news photographer took a picture of Trump on Air Force One. And in the photo, we see the president looking at a large placard that refers to the center being demolished. Now, earlier that day, Trump commented about the Kennedy Center. He said it has lost hundreds of millions of dollars, but has provided no evidence of that. And here's Trump talking to reporters on the tarmac.
20: So for the Trump administration, for me to get involved and to take that on long term and to carry it or to raise money to carry it, I think that the Trump administration should certainly have recognition. Because frankly, if we don't do that, it's going to close. It'll end up being ripped down.
19: And meanwhile, the center's main building and theaters are shut down. Now, what are you learning about that?
18: So just to put a little context, we're talking about the big white building that sits right on the edge of the Potomac River. It's been a showcase for performing arts in D.C. since it opened in 1971, a hugely prestigious venue for performers visiting from all over the globe and as a showcase for American talent. And there has been a lot of confusion around the closing itself. On Wednesday, the center's current executive director and chief operating officer, Matt Floca, said the building's current closure is, quote, temporary. The same day, a staff member at one of the law firms, representing Wes Beatty, the Democratic congresswoman from Ohio who's suing Trump and the board, submitted a sworn statement to the court. She said she witnessed a forklift ram into the building's pillars several times on Wednesday as construction crews were putting up barriers. And then yesterday, eight architecture and culture groups who filed a separate lawsuit against the Kennedy Center board last May asked the court to appoint a receiver or an independent monitor, some neutral other party, to protect the building and institution.
19: Any answer from the court on that?
18: Not yet. We're going to keep following. And one of the things, too, is, you know, the Kennedy Center has prided itself as being a really open place. They have presented free performances 365 days a year. So if there are changes, it's going to be a very different landscape in Washington, D.C., both architecturally and culturally.
19: That's NPR's Anastasia Siulkos. Thanks a lot.
18: Thanks for having me.
19: President Trump has had a few things not go his way this week.
21: As we just heard, a federal judge blocked the Kennedy Center from putting his name back on the building. The Federal Reserve raised interest rates at a time when Trump has been aggressively campaigning to get them lower. The Supreme Court stopped his attempt to restrict mail-in voting. And there are other challenges to his agenda.
19: NPR White House correspondent Danielle Kurtzleben joins us. Danielle, let's run through that list.
22: Sure. So let's start with the Supreme Court, which ruled against a Trump executive order that told the Postal Service to only send mail ballots to certain verified voters in this year's midterms. Trump thinks limiting mail-in voting helps Republicans, which, by the way, isn't at all clear. But also that type of restriction is tied to the 2020 election because Trump still baselessly maintains that he won that, of course. That's not true. Now, as far as interest rates, the Fed said this week that it was raising the federal fund rates a notch to just under 4%. Trump, though, wants interest rates lowered, like Michelle mentioned. Here he was at a rally this week.
23: The only problem we have is that interest rates are artificially high. Interest rates in the United States should be 1% or less because we are the best credit in the world by far with all that money pouring in.
22: Now, lower interest rates do encourage growth, but then they can also push inflation even higher. And right now, the Fed wants to lessen inflation. And that's inflation, by the way, caused in part by Trump's war in Iran. And, like we've just heard, there are Trump and his threats to demolish the Kennedy Center if he can't get his name on it. And a federal judge said no.
19: Yeah. Now, what else has Trump been dealing with?
22: Well, on top of all of that, Trump has several ongoing problems. His approval remains below 40% by most polls. We saw some pushback from within his own party, quite vocal pushback, with a new ad from Florida Republican Congresswoman Maria Elvira Salazar criticizing Trump's immigration policy. And then the price of diesel fuel hit a record high this week.
19: All right, so he's having a bad week. Why do these setbacks matter?
22: Well, beyond the substance, and the substance is important because, you know, there's the issue of people not being surprised by new voting rules, for example. It's also striking that a lot of this pushback is on some of his top priorities, like voting limits, the economy, his building projects. This is also, though, new data for the ongoing question of what limits institutions are willing to put on him. The Supreme Court has given him a lot of power, but now, not to quickly impose voting restrictions. Trump picked Kevin Warsh as Fed chair while frustrated about too high interest rates, but then Warsh didn't do what he wanted this week.
19: But okay, Trump's still the president, though. I mean, he's got so much power, wielded a lot of power, making a lot of changes to the government. Is this any sign, though, of any real change in his circumstances?
22: You know, you're totally right. It is not that suddenly all the institutions are turning on him, but the midterms are getting closer, and he has just over 2 years left in his presidency. So first of all, after those midterms especially, what capacity will he have to act more on his priorities? A new Congress might push back on him. And anytime we're looking ahead, we have to think about political life after Trump. We see some growing ideological rifts in the GOP. We see the first inklings of Republican lawmakers pushing back on him. Voters are frustrated with him. And so, especially after midterms, all of that may intensify.
19: All right, that's NPR's Danielle Kurtzleben. Thanks a lot.
22: Thank you.
19: Poland's Prime Minister Donald Tusk says that Russia is planning, quote, accidental strikes on countries supporting Ukraine.
21: His warning on Thursday follows a series of incidents along NATO's eastern flank that member countries have blamed on Russia.
19: For more, we're joined now by Esme Nicholson in Berlin. Esme, Tusk issued this warning in front of lawmakers, Polish lawmakers, in parliament. What does accidental strikes mean?
1: Yeah, that's a good question. His warning was loud and clear. And essentially, Tusk was saying that Russia is planning to send drones or missiles into NATO territory and then claim that these incidents are accidental. He went on to say that these potential strikes intend to paralyze NATO or at least weaken the alliance's willingness to respond collectively, to demonstrate that Article 5 exists only in theory. Article 5, of course, meaning an attack on one is an attack on all. Tusk said that he'd received intelligence from NATO, Ukraine and US agencies, but he didn't specify which one he was citing. It's important, I think, to stress here that Tusk said, quote, there is nothing to suggest an invasion. But he warned that Poland is about to face a real test as one of Ukraine's staunchest allies. And he added that the coming months are likely to be the most critical for Ukraine as Russia attempts to further destroy its economy and infrastructure.
19: When Tusk also warned of political shifts within Europe that are undermining NATO's commitment to Ukraine, what was he talking about? Who was he referring to?
1: Well, yes, he appeared, first of all, to be talking about Russia-friendly political parties currently gaining ground here in Europe, such as the far-right Alternative for Germany or Marine Le Pen's National Rally in France. He warned that these parties are, quote, looking for an excuse not to defend Poland and the Baltic states, where suspected Russian incursions are really becoming an everyday occurrence. And he added that these Russia-friendly parties talk about peace, but are essentially calling for the total capitulation of Ukraine. Tusk also questioned whether NATO members in the West were giving much thought at all to the eastern flank, pointing out that Poland is more likely to need help under Article 5 than, say, Portugal or Ireland. But just after Tusk spoke yesterday, President Trump announced progress in establishing a permanent U.S. Army base in Poland, where troops are currently hosted on a rotational basis.
19: Tell us more about the incidents that European governments are already saying were Russia's fault.
1: Well, yeah, these are what are considered hybrid attacks, which include sabotage, disinformation and cyber attacks. Now, these don't reach the bar of an act of war. But this week alone, the Polish military says it retrieved a Russian drone carrying a warhead just off its coast. A Russian drone hit a passenger train in Ukraine just a mile from the Polish border, and NATO jets shot down a drone in Lithuania. So European countries are starting to speak up more plainly about what they perceive to be a coordinated Russian campaign. Germany, for instance, recently blamed Russian operatives for an attempted drone strike on an airport which serves as a major NATO hub. Russia's foreign ministry denies the accusations, calling them contrived and far-fetched. But Tusk's warning yesterday was as much for NATO as it was for Moscow. He ended his speech by appealing for unity and unity within Poland and within Parliament as well for a resolution response to any attacks, and he underscored Poland's own commitment to Article 5.
19: That's Esme Nicholson in Berlin. Thank you very much.
1: Thank you, A.

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1: 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Well, good morning. Thank you for joining us for Morning Edition for this Friday, September 18th. I'm David Gustina. Our engineer here and doing it all over again, Mr. Bailey Janes. A hearty good morning to you, sir. Our young reporter, producer, Sajina Shrestha, boarding a bus probably at this moment to get to the station. News director Andrew Waite, with visions of news rundowns in his head, will arrive around 6:30. And then old Mr. Grumpy, that's Uncle Grumpy, Ray Graff, rides into town around 7. Boy, do we love that guy. As for the weather this Friday, nice. News Channel 13 meteorologist Paul Cayano says mostly sunny, a bit breezy, highs in the low to mid-70s. Back to Morning Edition now. Regional news at 5:31:30.
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3: 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I'm Michelle Martin.
0: I'm Martinez.
4: And I'm Leila Fadel. If you have a young child in your life, you've likely heard this voice. Yes, that's Rachel Accurso, better known as Miss Rachel.
5: Can you say mama, mama? Can you say mama's name?
4: Miss Rachel and her husband Aaron Accurso, better known as Mr. Aaron, launched their YouTube channel Songs for Littles in 2019 after struggling to find good resources for their speech-delayed son. Since then, they've racked up over 17.2 billion views and grown into a multi-million dollar early childhood education and entertainment business. Along the way, they've given families catchy earworms, including I'm So Happy.
6: I'm so happy. Jump. I'm so happy. Jump, clap. I'm so happy today. Jump, clap, spin. Stomp, stomp.
4: Which is the title track on their debut album, I'm So Happy, out next week. And they're here to talk about it. Do you want me to call you Miss Rachel and Mr. Aaron, or you want me to call you Rachel and Aaron? I'll be Rachel.
7: Yeah, no, Rachel and Aaron, yeah.
4: So I think I wanted to start with the why now of the album.
7: It took us a long time to make the album because it's a snapshot of the show from the very beginning to songs that we wrote more recently. And I love our YouTube versions, but I kept imagining what else it could be.
4: And, I mean, it's amazing because it's not just very simple nursery rhymes. I mean, there's banjos and fiddles, cello. I think there's a harp.
7: Yeah, and a couple. Mm-hmm.
4: You know, creating these complicated, beautiful tunes for a children's album. Talk me through that.
7: Yeah, well, with my background on Broadway, I love live music and I love musicians. And so it was just really fun for me to imagine what the songs could be and to go into the studio and play with other musicians.
8: And we think kids deserve rich, thought-out music, and we love putting real instruments in. And maybe a kid at home is like, wow, the cello, maybe I could do that.
4: I mean, a lot of these works, or some of these works, are originals?
7: Yes, most of them are original.
4: Talk me through the story behind Caterpillar.

0: I wrote it while sitting next to my son, putting him to bed. I was thinking about his struggles at the time and all the potential he has. It's about struggling and then flying and thriving.
1: Your videos and music are not political, but you have also used your fame and your platform to talk about children in conflict in Ukraine and Sudan, especially in Gaza. And I just wondered if you see that as part of your calling as a children's entertainer, Rachel?
2: Oh, definitely. I think it's a responsibility that comes with having a platform like this. I feel like the kids kind of chose me in a way because they like my voice, and I feel like they feel the care I have for them. And the care for children struggling has been there since I got into the field when I was 18. I worked with kids who were refugees from Sudan and Somalia in Maine. I asked my mom when I was little, like, why don't some kids have enough food? And I didn't understand the explanation, and I still don't. And I think every child should be in a warm, safe home with the food they need. And I think as grownups, it's awful and selfish to not speak about that. Should be the norm.
1: I've seen you speak to kids in the Dili Detention Center here in the United States, and Gaza has become a very central issue for you. How did that become so central for you?
2: I work as an ambassador for Save the Children, and so I was getting updates and talking to people on the ground. Knowing what was happening, I couldn't not say something. Over 20,000 kids being killed and meeting kids who don't have their legs anymore, meeting a teenager who lost all of her siblings and speaking with them, I'm just thinking, how could I not use my platform to say, stop, this is so wrong. And we all need to make the choice to speak out when there's a genocide happening.
1: She's faced intense backlash for her activism, for calling Gaza a genocide, a conclusion that leading human rights groups and genocide scholars have come to. It's something Israel denies. I ask her what it's been like to be called names like anti-Semite or Hamas propagandist.
2: Well, it helps that I know my own heart, and I know God knows my heart, and my friends and community and family, and Aaron knows my heart.
0: Yep.
2: And my deep care for all children exactly equally.
1: Has it cost you anything business-wise?
2: It has. And there was a time where I thought I was giving everything up, I'm going to be honest, because of Gaza. And I just said that the kids chose me and it would be worth that. And anything we lost wasn't meant to be. And, you know, we have to speak out.
1: Did you imagine that you would be where you are today when you did that first video?
0: No, we never imagined that it would turn into what it has today when we were making videos. In the early days, we just stacked books up because we didn't have a tripod. We pulled up our pop-up green screen. And then I just went behind, and we didn't even have a plan necessarily. We just say, okay, what song do you want to do? And then we'd start it and kind of find an ending and put it up on YouTube. So we didn't know where this was headed at all.
1: Like that billions of people have watched you or are watching.
2: No, and I don't think it's still kicked in.
1: Yeah. Do you get recognized?
2: Yeah, and I love connecting with families. It's super sweet. People shout out of their cars and they're like, yay! And I'm like, oh, yay! The kids never know it's us.
1: Oh, the adults recognize you.
2: Yeah, and their kids are like, that looks like a tired mom in leggings.
1: That's so funny. Rachel Accurso and her husband, Aaron Accurso, better known as Miss Rachel and Mr. Aaron. Thank you both so much.
0: Thank you, Layla.

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0: Live from NPR News in Washington, I'm Dave Mattingly. A federal judge has issued an order involving the future of the Kennedy Center amid President Trump's threat to demolish the performing arts venue in Washington, D.C. NPR's Anastasia Tsioukas reports.
1: President Trump made the remark on a tarmac Wednesday, but federal judge Christopher Cooper has ruled that the building may not be demolished unless the board submits plans at least 30 days in advance. Cooper's ruling came after an avalanche of emergency filings. One includes a sworn statement from a witness describing a forklift repeatedly hitting the center on Wednesday. Meanwhile, a group of 8 architecture and culture groups filed a request with the judge asking him to appoint a receiver, independent monitor, or some other neutral party to protect the physical building and the institution. Anastasia Tsioukas, NPR News.
0: Truckers and farmers continue to feel the financial squeeze from high fuel prices. AAA says the cost of diesel hit another all-time high overnight. It jumped another nickel a gallon. Diesel now averages $6.45 nationwide. In California, diesel fuel costs more than $8 a gallon. Fall begins in less than a week, but intense summer heat continues to grip areas of the Midwest and South. Heat advisories are in effect again today in more than a half dozen states. Memphis and Little Rock might hit 100 today. 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
2: Good morning. Coming up on 5:32 with regional news, I'm David Gustina. In the headlines, 1 week after Amazon reached an agreement to move forward with construction of a new warehouse in his district, a New York State lawmaker is saying his efforts ensured a county agency did not benefit from the deal at the cost to taxpayers. Amazon agreed to begin paying full property taxes in 10 years on the facility in the Orange County town of Wauwatosa. It is the latest development in a conflict over the warehouse after the Orange County Supreme Court dismissed a July challenge from the county industrial development agency to a veto from a state-appointed monitor against the original deal. The new agreement is for an approximately $70 million payment and a 10-year tax exemption. State Senator James Skoufis, an advocate for the appointment of an independent monitor, spoke on the Capitol press room Thursday. He said the monitor made sure taxpayers' interests were kept in mind.
3: They effectively get a commission for the tax breaks that they hand out. And the larger the tax break, because these are worked as percentages, the larger the dollar commission the IDA receives. There's a perverse incentive within the IDA itself to not look out for taxpayers.
2: Skoufis says Amazon will also design an agreement with construction trade unions in the Hudson Valley to ensure workers are paid fair wages. Firefighters were called to the Towers of Colony apartment building on Sand Creek Road Thursday. For the Road Volunteer Fire Department Chief Michael Romano said they got the call at 12:08 p.m. Romano said 6 people were rescued after being trapped on the second floor of the 6-story building. Romano said 4 tenants suffered from smoke inhalation, as did 1 maintenance worker. Romano said 1 firefighter suffered from dehydration. The cause of the fire is yet to be determined, with an investigation ongoing. News Channel 13 meteorologist Paul Cayano with your WAMC regional forecast, calling for mostly sunny skies, a bit breezy for you Friday, highs in the lower to mid-70s. Nice. Mostly clear tonight. Lows in the 40s. Mostly sunny tomorrow, highs in the 60s to near 70. Sunday, rain, highs near 60. Morning edition continues as we arrive at 5:34.
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5: 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I'm A. Martinez in Los Angeles, California.
6: And I'm Michelle Martin in Washington, D.C. Good morning. Republican majorities in Congress are at risk in the 2026 midterms. President Trump, though, is still talking about 2020. But how much do GOP voters and candidates still care about false claims about election fraud? NPR's Sam Greenglass reports.
7: A few months after President Trump pressed Georgia's Secretary of State to find enough votes to reverse his 2020 loss, Mike Collins launched a bid for the U.S. House, claiming Trump did win Georgia.
8: Georgians are sick and tired of weak-kneed, spineless politicians who won't fight for Trump, get to the bottom of 2020, and fix our elections.
7: Collins won that election. Now he's running for Senate, maintaining that the 2020 election was stolen. It's one reason Trump endorsed him in the primary over two alternatives.
9: It worries me for him to get elected. He would not have been my first choice.
7: At a farmer's market in the Atlanta suburbs, I met a voter in athleisure named Lynn. She asked NPR to use only her first name for fear of being ostracized from her community. Lynn is a lifelong Republican, but is considering voting for Democratic Senator John Ossoff, in part because Collins' claims about 2020 really bother her.
9: I get concerned anytime someone gets pulled into those ridiculous looking back discussions.
7: Finishing a plate of grits, Republican Austin Sapp says he believes election fraud does happen, but he's also ready for the president to move on from relitigating 2020.
10: It is what it is. He lost. Then he won. Beating a dead horse serves no purpose. What is your platform? What are you going to do for me?
7: Just 1% of voters in a New York Times Siena College poll out this week said election integrity is the top issue deciding their vote this November. After 2020, Gabe Sterling with the Georgia Secretary of State's office was one of the most visible officials pushing back on Trump's false claims, warning people could get hurt. He says that's not the climate now.
11: It's really big with the media and the far edges of both parties. Regular humans have given this up a long time ago.
7: Sterling says the 2020 obsession is mostly alive among diehard activists, though that's not insignificant. Some now hold key positions on state and local election boards, and they vote in Republican primaries. Sterling spoke with lots of these voters this year as he ran in the GOP primary for Secretary of State. He stood firm on Georgia's elections being free and fair, and he did not win.
11: I would say things like Georgia has the cleanest voter list in America. It would get some boos and hisses, but I would just keep on pounding away.
7: In primaries elsewhere, some one-time critics of Trump's claims have come to embrace them. In Michigan, the GOP Senate nominee Mike Rogers once called Trump's Georgia pressure campaign more gangster than presidential. But while making a 2024 Senate bid, he refused to answer who won in 2020. Then at a local Republican meeting last fall, after losing that race, Rogers claimed the Senate seat was stolen from him.
12: Now, there was some ballots that showed up at 5:30, I wish I were kidding, in a van, and that swung the election on us, and it happened to be here in Detroit.
7: Michigan Republican strategist Jason Rowe says candidates see echoing Trump's claims as a condition for his support.
13: Frankly, I think most of the elected officials that still talk about it, it's not necessarily a sincerely held belief. It's usually at like a Republican Central Committee meeting, and it's throwing red meat to the base.
7: That red meat could turn off swing voters in a toss-up state. So come fall,
13: I can't imagine any Republican in a general election spending one penny in paid advertising talking about what happened in 2020.
7: And yet Trump is still talking about it, potentially to the detriment of his party's majorities. The president nearly halted Congress as he demanded more voting restrictions and has attempted to take unprecedented control of the voting process. Gabe Sterling says this fixation is by design.
11: It distracts from the Iran war. It distracts from the Epstein files. And this is the ground on which they want to fight.
7: Sterling also says Trump seems to be laying the groundwork to shift blame if Republicans lose. And if that happens, claims about rigged elections could find an audience once again. Sam Greenglass, NPR News.
5: A House Republican running for re-election in a competitive race in South Florida is publicly breaking with President Trump. Representative Maria Elvira Salazar dropped a campaign ad on Thursday telling Trump he's, quote, gone too far on immigration enforcement. Here's Catherine Welch.
14: The campaign ad opens with Salazar standing outside the White House talking directly into the camera.
15: Mr. President, some of your immigration enforcement efforts have gone too far.
14: Salazar goes on to say that half of the people detained in July had no criminal record.
15: Be careful what your advisors are telling you about immigration policy. The same Hispanics who helped you get to the White House in 2024 feel betrayed today.
14: Florida's 27th congressional district includes the Miami neighborhood Little Havana, and it's a majority Hispanic district with about 73% of the population identifying as Hispanic or Latino, according to recent U.S. Census data. Salazar was born in Little Havana to Cuban exiles. She became a broadcast journalist and then turned to politics. In 2020, she flipped the seat, narrowly beating out a Democratic incumbent by about 3 percentage points. Salazar handily won her race in 2024 by about 20 percentage points, and the following year voted for Trump's Big Beautiful Bill, which gave ICE $75 billion.
16: Trump didn't mislead Salazar. Salazar misled Miami-Dade.
14: Laura Kelly is chair of the Miami-Dade Democrats. She says Salazar is trying to play both sides when it comes to immigration.
16: To ask people to vote for her because she's going to be good on immigration? What about the rest of the party?
14: Mike Madrid is a Republican political consultant and a co-founder of the Anti-Trump Lincoln Project.
17: You can take any policy position you want this party, but the one thing you cannot do is cross Donald Trump, and she's just done it.
14: He says the campaign ad is a sign of a rising tide against President Trump, especially among Hispanic voters. Recent polls taken over the summer put Trump's approval rating with these voters at around 30%. That's important because Hispanic voters were instrumental to Trump winning re-election. As for Salazar, Madrid says,
17: there's no other reason that you do this unless you're trying to stop serious hemorrhaging with your voter base, and that's the problem.
14: This year, the Democratic Congressional Campaign Committee considers it a district in play and sees it as a place they could flip. Florida Republican strategist Brett Doster thinks this campaign ad is a way for Salazar to reach out beyond her base.
18: By going against Trump personally and so directly, she knew this was going to become, I think, a national news story. And she's making the play that those Republicans are going to stick with her and give her some credit for being willing to be a truth speaker, but then also appeal to those nonpartisan voters.
14: Salazar can't go back, he says, and he'll be watching on election night to see if her strategy works. For NPR News, I'm Catherine Welch in Orlando, Florida.
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2: 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News Channel 13 meteorologist Paul Caiano calling for mostly sunny skies, a bit breezy, highs in the lower to mid-70s. We return you to Morning Edition now as we glide toward 15 minutes before 6.
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19: It's Morning Edition from NPR News. I'm Amy Martinez.
6: And I'm Michelle Martin. Good morning. The same big tech companies that are dominating the stock market are starting to reshape the bond market. Our colleagues from The Indicator, Waylon Wong and Ricky Mulvey, looked into the efforts to fund massive AI data centers and the potential risks to 401k retirement plans.
1: Data centers are all over the news these days. They are flashpoints in local debates about what should be built in communities.
21: If you're one of those people who don't want a data center in their backyard, you might want this bond-fueled build-out stopped in its tracks.
1: Then, of course, if you're rooting for the stock market to keep going up, you need those data centers to power the hopes and dreams and profits of the tech giants. But enough about stocks. I want to talk about bonds.
22: Bonds are interesting. I mean, that's what we're always saying.
1: This is fellow bond geek Zachary Griffiths. He works at an independent research firm called Credit Sites. His specialty is U.S. investment-grade debt. That refers to safe and highly rated bonds. U.S. Treasuries are investment-grade, and so are bonds from Alphabet, Amazon, Meta, and Microsoft.
21: These companies are considered the main hyperscalers. This is a term we didn't really use that much until a few years ago, and now it's getting thrown around all the time.
1: Yeah, it's come about because it refers to corporations that run huge data centers. These hulking structures take a lot of money to build, and the hyperscalers have a lot of cash.
21: And they're not just wading gently into the bond market. According to Vanguard, the five hyperscalers sold more than $90 billion in bonds last year, and they've already sold more than $130 billion so far in 2026.
1: And remember, most of the hyperscalers are considered very safe and creditworthy. The bonds they're selling are now competing with U.S. Treasuries for investor dollars. That's helping push up yields for Treasuries.
21: But investors like hedge funds, pension funds, and insurance companies, they don't have unlimited dollars. So we wanted to know, is there enough demand out there for all of these new AI-related bonds?
1: Is it just this, like, limitless appetite for this stuff? Is it like Mean Girls, like the limit does not exist?
22: The limit may not exist, but what does need to shift is how much spread you're getting.
1: Zachary is talking about the returns that investors are asking for. The higher the risk, the more compensation bondholders want.
21: So, is there investor demand? Yes, but with an asterisk.
1: The second question we want to ask is, how are bondholders for data center projects going to be paid back? Jonathan Mondillo is with Aberdeen Investments.
22: Each contract seems to be written a little bit different. There's a lack of standardization there, and that's a risk, ultimately.
1: One risk Jonathan identifies is construction risk. Will the project get done on time? And looking further out, there's a risk of technological obsolescence.
22: These are long-term lease structures. You know, who's to say that there's need for that amount of space in the data center in 20 years' time?
21: Jonathan talks about lease terms because that is a common arrangement for these data centers. Companies like Meta are planning to rent these buildings rather than own them outright.
1: These are scenarios that investors have to consider when they're deciding whether to lend money to the hyperscalers, money that they might not make back for decades. And again, if you have savings invested in a bond fund, that's your money at work. Waylon Wong,
21: Ricky Mulvey, NPR News.
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2: 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Checking some of the weather conditions around the region at this hour. Cloudy, 67 degrees at Windsor Locks, Connecticut. 69 and cloudy now at Danbury. Middlebury, Vermont, fog and mist, 59 this morning. Fog, 65 in Springfield. Out on Nantucket, showers, 68 degrees this morning. Showers and 70 in Boston. Worcester, mostly cloudy, 67, mostly cloudy, 70 at Westfield. Great Barrington clouds, 67 degrees. Up at Saranac Lake, New York, fog, 53 this morning. Central Park, New York City, mostly cloudy, 74. Mostly cloudy, 62 out in Buffalo and in Binghamton. Poughkeepsie, partly cloudy, 68. Mostly cloudy, 69 at Newburgh, partly cloudy, 63 at Monticello. Mostly cloudy, 62 in Ithaca, fog, 63 out in Rome. Glens Falls, cloudy, 64, partly cloudy, 65 degrees in Albany. On a Friday at 9 minutes before 6.
1: 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I'm Michelle Martin.
3: And I'm A. Martinez. The Railroad Commission of Texas doesn't usually get a lot of attention, but it is being talked about this week after a Republican candidate for the board criticized the fact that students of color were among the crowd cheering at a football game. From member station Houston Public Media, here's Natalie Weber.
4: After the University of Texas defeated Ohio State's football team, UT's athletics department posted a video that included students of Asian or South Asian descent celebrating in the Texas crowd. Republican Beau French, who's running for the Railroad Commission of Texas, which oversees the state's oil and gas industry, took a screenshot and wrote, quote, "Like body cams exposed criminals, social media is exposing how many Americans have been displaced by foreigners." He called it, quote, "far worse than any of us could imagine." His campaign did not respond to a request for an interview. But on The Mark Davis Show, a conservative radio show on 660 AM in Dallas, he defended his remarks.
5: DEI was discriminating against deserving people so that, you know, these liberal bureaucrat administrators could select their preferred groups of people. Well, that is what is racism.
4: French's Democratic opponent John Rosenthal said in an interview that French was practicing the politics of hate.
6: For someone to take this moment of pride and joy and unity for Texans of all types and look at an image and see only his personal division and hate because of the color of the skin of some of those students is, you know, we run out of adjectives.
4: Some Republicans condemned it, too, including Texas House Speaker Dustin Burroughs and U.S. Senator John Cornyn, who called it racism. University of Houston political scientist Brandon Rodinghouse has researched the impacts of political scandals.
7: There's a fear for Republicans that this issue is going to splash back up on them and create additional liabilities.
4: Republican Governor Greg Abbott, who is up for re-election, took a less direct approach. He called French's remarks, quote, "not my message." But he also called for tough immigration enforcement. Rodinghouse says the debate reflects national conversations in the Republican Party.
7: Texas is the big wild card for the national level elections. This is a controversy that has resonance with the way that the Republican Party

0: is governing and has been governing.
1: Political scientist Michael Adams at Texas Southern University in Houston says French may have brought attention to an obscure post.
2: If he had kept his mouth shut, right, you know, nobody would have known what the Railroad Commission is and said, hey, this is not important. So they may not have voted, or they may have just voted Republican.
1: The Railroad Commission regulates the state's oil and gas industry, setting rates and safety standards for a state that produced around 40% of America's crude oil last year. For NPR News, I'm Nedley Weber in Houston.
3: The changing nature of modern warfare is making it harder to get medical supplies to the front lines and safely evacuate casualties. Those are challenges that apply to wounded military dogs, too. Jay Price reports from Fort Bragg, North Carolina.
4: This is your normal, happy resting position for a dog that's sitting like...
5: The furry patient was unconscious, had an obvious leg wound, and was struggling for air.
6: And, yeah, you're in.
5: In went a breathing tube, past a set of teeth that were pretty fearsome, even though they were fake.
6: So then once he's in, you basically take and close the mouth down. You'd be able to give oxygen.
5: The patient, a sophisticated 60-pound mannequin dog named Diesel, could simulate a pulse and breathing and could even growl and whimper.
6: Take this out, and we don't have a tip here to hold it in place, but now you'd be good, right?
5: The most unusual thing about this training exercise was who was getting the training from the veterinarians, a group of Army medics whose normal job is keeping humans alive on the front lines. The lessons included basics like how to muzzle a dog, stop bleeding, dose drugs, treat a collapsed lung, and reading dogs' body language about their condition. Captain Karen Hood, a veterinary corps officer with the Fort Bragg-based 44th Medical Brigade, was helping with the training. She says veterinarians do deploy for combat, but typically are kept well back from the front lines.
7: Having a medic at the point of injury can make a really big impact, even if it's just stopping a dog from bleeding out. That could be enough to save its life.
5: That's become especially important on modern battlefields, where enemies can have swarms of drones overhead around the clock, making it all but impossible to quickly evacuate the wounded, human or canine. And the Army is not only cross-training medics, it's also working to improve its practices for canine casualty care.
8: We have several groups in the Department of War who've collected and digitized the medical records from our working dogs in combat and beyond, and we're currently collating this data in conjunction with the Joint Trauma System, who has already done all of this for our human warfighter trauma records.
5: Lieutenant Colonel Emily Corbin is in the U.S. Army Veterinary Corps. She leads two departments at the Army Institute of Surgical Research.
8: We can mine that data to determine the knowledge gaps where we need more research.
5: An early study using the data has underlined that wounded dogs often pose the same medical challenges as wounded soldiers. Blood loss, for example, is a top cause of trauma-related mortality for both.
8: So the same things that we're researching for the human side, we're also researching on the canine side. For example, strategies for shelf-stable blood products that could be carried to the remote warfront and remain shelf-stable without needing cold supply chain, like whole blood.
5: The Defense Department has about 1,600 military working dogs. Their jobs include finding bombs, sniffing out drugs, tracking people, and providing non-lethal force. And the efforts to improve their trauma care are part of a progression toward regarding them more like teammates. Until the year 2000, when a law opened them up for adoption, military dogs were treated as equipment and typically euthanized when their service ended. Thousands were left behind or killed when the Vietnam War ended. Attitudes are different now.
8: They are treated similarly to our service members. They're considered service members. They're amazing animals. Their athleticism, their work drive, their ability to be a force multiplier is just so humbling.
5: Military dogs can also represent a sizable government investment of more than $75,000 each, so there's real-world incentive to keeping them healthy. But even that dollar figure may pale in comparison to the incalculable emotional tug they have on many soldiers. For NPR News, I'm Jay Price at Fort Bragg, North Carolina.
3: 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I'm Michelle Martin.
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3: Good morning. This week, President Trump heard a word he does not like or hear very often, no, from the Supreme Court on mail-in ballots to the Federal Reserve on interest rates. What do his diehard supporters think about this? It's Morning Edition from NPR News. Poland's prime minister is warning about a Russian plan to send drones or missiles into NATO countries and then claim it was an accident. I'm Michelle Martin.
11: And I'm A. Martinez. He says the goal is to test NATO's commitment to collective defense. Also, Republicans are set to outspend Democrats almost everywhere this fall. They're pouring millions into districts they won easily 2 years ago. And what kinds of AI regulation is Congress thinking about? It's Friday, September 18th. On this day in 1851, the New York Times published its first edition. News is next.
12: Live from NPR News in Washington, I'm Corva Coleman. The Kennedy Center for the Performing Arts in Washington, D.C. has been closed, at least temporarily. President Trump and his handpicked board of directors have tried to keep his name on the building. A judge ordered it removed. Now there's a dispute over how much renovation the Kennedy Center needs. The status of the center has been the subject of a blizzard of emergency filings in federal court. Judge Christopher Cooper has now ruled the Trump administration has to give 30 days' notice before taking any physical action on the building. NPR's Anastasia Tsioulkas has more.
13: Trump has been threatening to demolish it if his name is not on it. And Wednesday night, a news photographer took a picture of Trump on Air Force One. And in the photo, we see the president looking at a large placard that refers to the center being demolished. Now, earlier that day, Trump commented about the Kennedy Center. He said it has lost hundreds of millions of dollars, but has provided no evidence of that.
12: NPR's Anastasia Tsioulkas reporting. A coalition of civil rights groups and unions filed a federal lawsuit last night. It aims to ensure federal law enforcement officers will not be at polling places. NPR's Jude Joffe Block reports it's the second such lawsuit this month.
14: For months, Trump administration officials have sent mixed signals about whether there's a possibility federal law enforcement officers could be at polling sites. The newest lawsuit seeking to block such an action was filed in federal court in Washington, D.C. It argues the Trump administration's immigration enforcement efforts in communities of color, coupled with its comments about federal officers at the polls, have created a climate that makes eligible voters of color fearful. And the lawsuit argues the Voting Rights Act bars voter intimidation. An earlier lawsuit cites a Civil War era law that bars federal armed officers or troops from polling places. Jude Joffe Block, NPR News.
12: Russia is in the midst of 3 days of national elections. Russians are choosing a new parliament. NPR's Charles Maines reports it's the first such vote since Russia's full-scale invasion of Ukraine more than 4.5 years ago.
15: Despite hundreds of thousands of casualties and limited territorial gains, the wisdom of Russia's full-scale invasion of Ukraine is not on the ballot. Russia's Supreme Court barred the lone anti-war party still registered in Russia from the vote last month, and other critics of the invasion are in jail, exile, or worse. Among the 10 parties still competing for seats, all fundamentally endorse the war, with the Kremlin-backed United Russia Party widely expected to take the majority of seats. Ahead of the vote, President Vladimir Putin said he expected the results would show a country still united behind the war effort, that despite polls that show a majority of Russians now want a negotiated settlement. Charles Maines, NPR News.
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10: 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Good morning, coming up on 6:05 with Regional News, I'm David Gustina. In the headlines, a conflict between the Berkshire towns of Dalton and Hinsdale, Massachusetts, has been elevated to the state level. As WAMC's Josh Landes reports, a fraudulent claim is at the center of a complaint to the Massachusetts 911 department.
17: Dalton ended its mutual aid agreement with Hinsdale in April after a controversial killing that ended with a young man shot dead by police after calling for help during a mental health crisis. In an August complaint to the state 911 department obtained by WAMC, Hinsdale's town administrator Robert Graves accuses Dalton Police Chief Deanna Strout of telling a newspaper she was cherry-picking which calls she would allow her officers to respond to and that she had unilaterally ended the mutual aid agreement. However, by Graves' own admission in subsequent emails, no quote approximating that was ever made by Strout to any media outlet. Graves was directly emailed by Dalton officials about the collective decision to end mutual aid months before the complaint. He did not respond to a request for comment on the story from WAMC. Josh Landes, WAMC News.
10: A lawsuit by the Federal Department of Justice demanding Vermont turn over its voter rolls has been dismissed. WAMC's North Country Bureau Chief Pat Bradley reports.
18: Vermont's Attorney General and the Secretary of State praised the decision by United States District Judge Mary Kay Lanther to dismiss the DOJ lawsuit. The Vermont Attorney General had argued that Title III of the Civil Rights Act of 1960 does not authorize DOJ to demand a complete, unredacted copy of a state's voter list. The court also determined that DOJ's demand lacked any factual basis or lawful purpose. I'm Pat Bradley, WAMC News.
10: News Channel 13 meteorologist Paul Cayano's WAMC regional forecast. Calling for mostly sunny skies. Bit breezy today, highs in the lower to mid-70s. Mostly clear tonight, lows in the upper 30s and lower 40s. Mostly sunny tomorrow, highs in the upper 60s to near 70. Saturday night, chance of showers. Mostly cloudy, lows near 50. Sunday, rain. Highs near 60. Morning Edition continues. More WAMC regional news at 6:19.
19: It's Morning Edition from NPR News. I'm A. Martinez in Los Angeles, California.
3: And I'm Michelle Martin in Washington, D.C. Good morning. President Trump is experiencing something this week that's been rare in his second term, pushback. The Supreme Court stopped his attempt to restrict mail-in voting. The Federal Reserve raised interest rates at a time when Trump has been aggressively pushing the Fed to get rates lower. A federal judge blocked the Kennedy Center from putting his name back on the building. And those aren't the only roadblocks to his agenda starting to appear.
19: NPR White House correspondent Danielle Kurtzleben joins us. Danielle, let's run through that list.
20: Sure. So let's start with the Supreme Court, which ruled against a Trump executive order that told the Postal Service to only send mail ballots to certain verified voters in this year's midterms. Trump thinks limiting mail-in voting helps Republicans, which, by the way, isn't at all clear. But also that type of restriction is tied to the 2020 election because Trump still baselessly maintains that he won that, of course. That's not true. Now, as far as interest rates, the Fed said this week that it was raising the federal fund rates a notch to just under 4%. Trump, though, wants interest rates lowered, like Michelle mentioned. Here he was at a rally this week.
21: The only problem we have is that interest rates are artificially high. Interest rates in the United States should be 1% or less because we are the best credit in the world by far with all that money pouring in.
20: Now, lower interest rates encourage growth, but then they can also push inflation even higher. And right now, the Fed wants to lessen inflation. And that's inflation, by the way, caused in part by Trump's war in Iran.
19: All right, so that's the policy-related stuff, but then there's also the Kennedy Center.
20: Right. Well, yes, a federal judge said the Kennedy Center can't put Trump's name on the building after removing it. Now, subsequently, Trump said, well, then he might demolish the landmark. But yesterday, a judge said the center has to give at least 30 days notice before any building changes, including demolition. Now, on top of all of that, Trump has other ongoing problems. His approval remains below 40% by most polls. We saw some pushback from his own party with a new ad from Florida Republican Congresswoman Maria Elvira Salazar criticizing Trump's immigration policy. And the price of diesel fuel hit a record high this week.
19: All right, so he's having a bad week. Why do these setbacks matter?
20: Well, beyond the substance, and the substance is important because, you know, there's the issue of people not being surprised by new voting rules, for example. It's also striking that a lot of this pushback is on some of his top priorities, like voting limits, the economy, his building projects. This is also, though, new data for the ongoing question of what limits institutions are willing to put on him. The Supreme Court has given him a lot of power, but now, not to quickly impose voting restrictions. Trump picked Kevin Warsh as Fed chair while frustrated about too high interest rates, but then Warsh didn't do what he wanted this week.
19: But okay, Trump's still the president, though. I mean, he's got so much power, wielded a lot of power, making a lot of changes to the government. Is this any sign, though, of any real change in his circumstances?
20: You're totally right. It is not that suddenly all the institutions are turning on him, but the midterms are getting closer and he has just over 2 years left in his presidency. So first of all, after those midterms especially, what capacity will he have to act more on his priorities? A new Congress might push back on him. And anytime we're looking ahead, we have to think about political life after Trump. We see some growing ideological rifts in the GOP. We see the first inklings of Republican lawmakers pushing back on him. Voters are frustrated with him. And so, especially after midterms, all of that may intensify.
19: All right. That's NPR's Danielle Kurtzleben. Thanks a lot.
20: Thank you.
3: You know, one thing we were wondering about was how are these setbacks playing out in right-wing media, which plays such a big role in amplifying President Trump's point of view? We called Will Sommer for this. He's a senior reporter with the center-right political news and opinion website, The Bulwark, where he reports on right-wing media. Will, good morning.
0: Hi, thanks for having me.
3: So thanks for coming. So big picture, how are these setbacks, these recent events, being covered by conservative and far-right media, or are they being covered?
0: Well, you know, and you hit on something there, which is that a lot of the times these outlets just choose not to cover bad news about Donald Trump. I mean, in the case of Fox News, which is obviously the big elephant in the room here, they often skip negative news about Trump, and they certainly are in this case. You know, often whether it's, you know, them or smaller outlets or kind of right-wing media personalities, they can just choose to say, you know what, we're not going to get into what's going on in the Bob L. Mendez Strait or something. Or, you know, they can always blame Joe Biden.
3: Wow. Okay, what about the Fed? Kind of hard to ignore what the Fed is doing or has done. And Trump has spent a good part of his term so far attacking then Fed Chair Jerome Powell for not lowering interest rates. He picked a new chair. The Fed still raised rates. Is that being covered? And can you talk about how?
0: It is. I mean, I am seeing criticism of the Fed chairman over this. I mean, you know, within the Trump administration, people are criticizing him as well. And so there is this sense of, you know, going back a decade now, if the administration or if someone Trump appointed does something he doesn't like or that the base doesn't like, they can always say like, oh, the deep state got to him. And we're seeing a lot of that, this sense of like this Washington swamp, and really like very little engagement with really like the facts on the ground.
3: And what about the Supreme Court? Same thing, the Supreme Court decision on mail-in ballots, same thing. Are they ignoring it or are they lambasting the Supreme Court justices, particularly the ones that President Trump appointed, who did not go along with his perspective on this?
0: Yeah, I mean, they're very much attacking the Trump appointees. You know, in this case, they're really taking their cues from Donald Trump's Truth Social posts, where they can say, okay, look, apparently we're going to attack these justices that he appointed. Again, I mean, there is a sense in right-wing media, there's typically you don't really compromise, you kind of keep attacking if these are the people who are almost always on your own side.
3: Hmm. What about the legal back and forth with the Kennedy Center? How much attention is that drawing? And how important is this in MAGA world. I mean, obviously in Washington, D.C., this is the Kennedy Center is a hugely important cultural institution. It's important to the local economy, the artistic economy. Certainly people, as we know, artists from all over the world come to perform there. And people come from all over the country as tourists. They come and visit it. But is this an issue?
0: Yeah, I mean, this is an interesting one because on one hand, I'm seeing a lot of echoing of the Trump line that, you know, this building was going to collapse. Only he can save it. Of course, he deserves to have his name on the building. On the other hand, I am seeing in kind of smaller right-wing social media accounts, some people saying, you know, look, is this really what we sent Donald Trump to do, is to sort of play around with the Kennedy Center to make the statues golden in D.C.? So there is this amount of skepticism, and I think you're seeing this with voters as well, this idea that to the extent that people are aware of kind of what the president's getting up to in terms of like the physical building of D.C. and the Kennedy Center, they're seeing it as sort of as a distraction.
3: I was going to ask about that, but I do think, is it just as a point of information, one of the points that the president seems to continue to gloss over is the financial precarity in part results from the fact that he did put his hands so heavily on the building, the fact that donors are fleeing, artists are fleeing, and patrons are fleeing, and that fact seems to be getting lost in all this. So before I let you go, Will, so how would you describe the kind of conservative media ecosystem overall? Does it continue to sort of be rallied around certain sort of themes and talking points? Or are you seeing any fractures there in which different outlets consider important, what they're choosing to cover, and so on?
0: Yeah, I mean, I think there's definitely fracturing going on. I think particularly among sort of YouTubers, people who are into conspiracy theories, people like Candace Owens or Tucker Carlson, we're seeing this sense of kind of an abandonment of Trump. But even more broadly, sort of in MAGA media, I think there's growing dissatisfaction.
3: That's interesting. That's Will Sommer of The Bulwark. Will, thank you.
0: Thanks for having me.
19: The Trump administration has remade yet another powerful federal health committee, raising concerns about the care Americans get. Here's NPR health correspondent Rob Stein.
1: The U.S. Preventive Services Task Force issues recommendations that doctors use for all kinds of health problems to cut their patients' risk for cancer, heart attacks, allergies, which vitamins to urge people to take, how to prevent postpartum depression, alcoholism, drug addiction. Dr. Alex Crist of Virginia Commonwealth University previously chaired the task force. He's also a family physician who uses the recommendations every day.
2: It includes the entire lifespan, so it ranges from kids all the way to older adults as well, women's health, men's health issues. It applies to every person at any point in their life.
1: The task force also determines whether insurance companies will pay for tests, procedures, and treatments necessary to prevent disease. Dr. Aaron Carroll is president of Academy Health, a nonpartisan health research group.
22: Every insured American's free mammograms, free colonoscopies, their statins, all of that traces back to a task force grade. This is not an esoteric research group that writes reports that get put on a shelf. It's massively important.
1: Traditionally, the task force has mostly included primary care doctors. But on Thursday, Health Secretary Robert F. Kennedy Jr. announced new members that include specialists, radiologists, gastroenterologists, cardiologists. And that, Chris Carroll and others say, could be a big problem.
22: Primary care docs see all the patients and decide all who gets preventive screening. And because of that, they sort of really holistically understand both the benefits and the harms of screening, and they are experts on all screening so that they can provide their expertise.
1: The fear is that specialists tend to be too inclined to, say, recommend more mammograms or colonoscopies than are necessary, which could lead to lots of false alarms, risky procedures like biopsies, and other complications. And so far, the administration has yet to release any information about potential conflicts of interest for the new members, including, say, ownership in companies that profit from preventive services. Several of the new members have also expressed controversial views, like questioning gender-affirming care for trans people and the safety of the COVID-19 vaccines. The task force did not respond to NPR's request for comment. Rob Stein, NPR News.

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1: 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Good morning, 619 with regional news. I'm David Gustina. In the headlines, some nonprofit research groups are calling New York State's efforts to get lead out of school drinking water, quote, inadequate. WAMC's Grant Ashley with more.
2: Research by those nonprofit groups found 42% of all school buildings had at least one water outlet with lead levels above the state health department's threshold. That includes 60% of school buildings in Schenectady and Schoharie counties and 50% of those in Albany County. Kate Canada works for Environment America, one of the organizations that compiled the report. She says thousands of drinking water outlets in schools still haven't been tested.
3: Out of all of these findings, one of the worst parts might be that we might just be at the tip of the toxic iceberg when it comes to lead in drinking water in New York State.
2: New York requires schools to test all water outlets and remediate any water sources with lead levels over 5 parts per billion. The groups are recommending the state proactively apply lead filters to all water outlets in schools to bring levels to 1 part per billion. Both houses of the New York State Legislature introduced bills last year that would mandate universal lead filters in schools, but they never made it out of committee. Grant Ashley, WAMC News.
1: News Channel 13 meteorologist Paul Caiano calling for mostly sunny skies, a bit breezy today, highs in the lower to mid-70s. Morning Edition continues. 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
0: It's Morning Edition from NPR News. I'm A. Martinez.
5: And I'm Michelle Martin. The conversation around AI regulation has dominated Capitol Hill this week. The issue is lawmakers are far from a consensus and quickly running out of time to achieve one. NPR congressional reporter Eric McDaniel has been covering this, and he's here now. Good morning, Eric.
6: Hey, Michelle.
5: All right, let me make sure I have this right. All of a sudden, it seems like all of a sudden, AI companies are asking for regulation. Now, some lawmakers have started to get serious about it, and then the House of Representatives just went home?
6: Yeah, it's been a really weird week. I got there and they were abuzz. They still left town on Wednesday and aren't expected to be back until after the midterm elections. Speaker Mike Johnson said, well, better to be at home with their constituents than here in Washington spinning their wheels. He said these AI companies can self-police.
7: They don't need the government to tell them to slow it down. If they want to slow it down, they should. But we cannot have a moratorium on the development of AI, okay, because then we will lose our edge to China. And that has serious national security implications.
6: The Senate is still in town. They're scheduled to be here in Washington for 2 more weeks, but it takes 2 to tango. They can't pass law without the House. But it is true, campaign season is interceding, just as it seemed like the simmering chatter of all this AI regulation might be about to bubble over into something actionable.
5: Now, we have heard some Republicans saying that Congress just doesn't know enough about AI to act right now, that it is best left to the companies to sort this out. But isn't it true that Congress has talked about at least some of this before?
6: Totally. Lawmakers have to sort out complicated issues all the time. And here they aren't starting from scratch. This was a bipartisan commission in the last Congress that they have to draw on. That was in 2024. 2 members this Congress, Democrat Lori Trahan of Massachusetts and Republican Jay Obernolte of California, they put out a bipartisan proposal this Congress. But most things have just been greeted by party leadership on both sides with a shrug. There isn't even a specific proposal that everyone's agreed to negotiate over. Republicans, in particular, don't have party unity on this. You see folks like Senator Josh Hawley of Missouri calling for strict rules, while Trump says none are needed. They don't agree about whether regulation should be left to states or whether states should be banned from regulating at all. And I'm not going to say Democrats are on the same page here, but right now my general understanding is they're ready to run out the clock a bit in order to deal with this in the new year when they hope to have control of one or maybe both chambers of Congress.
5: So we're not talking about anything that could happen this week, but can you give us a sense of the kinds of regulation that might be on the table?
6: Some big ones I expect to be part of the conversation are limits for children and teens and how explicit safety regulations on how these things can be used in and outside of the U.S., a look at any radicalizing effects of these chatbot models. Also, just liability and responsibility stuff, right? Not just when it comes to the models themselves, but also the infrastructure, rules on how data centers can be constructed, what costs the companies have to shoulder, protections for local taxpayers. In fact, one of the last bills the House of House Republicans passed just before leaving town this week was a messaging bill talking about data centers and the rates that taxpayers pay. But it isn't as though there's one single plan out there for dealing all of this rapid development that these AI tools are causing. You know, it's causing experts to sound the alarm, and there's just a lot of question marks left about what regulation can come.
5: That is NPR congressional reporter Eric McDaniel. Eric, thank you.
6: Thank you.
0: Time now for StoryCorps. In 2008, after years of being single and going on bad dates, Melissa Nagy decided to look for love online. She matched with a man named Ernest Sun.
8: When I saw your profile, I thought, man, this is the first guy after a year of doing this online dating thing that I actually am excited to meet.
0: They exchanged messages, but before they could plan an actual date, they ended up crossing paths in an unexpected place. Ernest and Melissa, now married, told that story to their teenage daughter, Sophie.
8: I worked for this small company, and we were interviewing for a mechanical engineer. At the time, I was a director, and so I was on the team of people that did the interviews, and I opened the door, and Daddy's there. And I was like, that's the guy. I don't know what to do. This is a conflict of interest.
9: I knew that was you when you poked your head in, but I had to focus on the task at hand, which was to nail the interview.
8: I remember making eye contact. And so I'm like, oh my gosh, he likes me.
9: Yeah.
8: I was convinced that he would be like, no, I choose the girl. But that's not the way it worked out.
10: So he took the job?
8: He took the job, not the girl. He had a different objective than I did.
10: I see.
8: I was disappointed, but I just thought, okay, that's that. We're professionals and now we work together. But then one day, finally, you were like, hey, we should go to lunch sometime. And at that point, I thought, well, I go to lunch with everyone else at work. No big deal. And then one lunch.
9: Led to a dinner.
8: Led to a drink. And then I had to tell my boss, I'm sort of dating Ernest. And he literally went, no, no, no, no, no. And then I think within 3 months.
9: I was laid off.
8: And the rest, you know.
9: As they say.
8: Yeah.
9: Is history.
8: Sophie, you never heard this story.
10: I like vaguely knew you met at work.
8: Yeah. Sophie, you have brought so much joy to our lives. And I think in all this story, you are actually the best outcome. Like Daddy and I, and now I'm going to cry. You're so fun and beautiful and lovely. And I don't think we could imagine it without you.
0: That was Ernest and Melissa's son with their daughter Sophie on their 15th wedding anniversary. Their interview is archived at the Library of Congress.
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0: Live from NPR News in Washington, I'm Dave Mattingly. Iran's state broadcaster says hundreds of thousands of Iranians turned out for today's government-organized rally to protest the U.S. nearly 7 months into the war. The demonstration comes amid an ongoing U.S. naval blockade of Iranian ports and high fuel prices worldwide. In the U.S., AAA says the price of diesel hit another all-time high overnight at $6.45 a gallon. President Trump is scheduled to attend a dinner tonight for donors to his super PAC, MAGA Inc. NPR's Tamara Keith says Trump-aligned groups have dropped more than $150 million to help Republicans in tough races this fall.
1: According to an NPR analysis of advertising reservations tracked by Ad Impact, Trump's aligned groups and other Republican political action committees are set to significantly outspend Democrats in every competitive Senate race, except for Georgia. Republican strategist Scott Jennings says this is the cavalry coming to help in a tough political environment.
2: Now the Republicans have enough money to make an actual argument, to draw a real contrast, to have a real debate. And in some of these districts, in some of these states, it's going to make a difference.
1: But as one Democratic operative put it, big money like this can buy an umbrella, but it can't change the weather. Tamara Keith, NPR News.
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3: Good morning. Coming up on 6:32 with regional news, I'm David Gostina. In the headlines, New York regulators will be taking a closer look at how the state's utilities use AI. As Samuel King with the New York Public News Network reports, the effort comes amid growing concerns about safety.
4: More utilities are using AI for things like facility inspections, outage modeling, and customer service. So Public Service Commission Chairman Rory Christian says it's time for regulators to take a close look.
5: Some of New York's investor-owned utilities are already using AI. And in some instances, it may result in net benefits to New Yorkers. We also acknowledge that the potential upside does not come without risk.
4: Those risks include privacy concerns, misconfigurations within the models themselves, or models generating fabricated information, according to Dennis Dabari with the state's Department of Public Service.
6: How are you monitoring this? Are there humans in the loop? Do you have professionals on staff in the utility industry that know what they're doing and can actually control this?
4: The utilities will have 60 days to file their first reports. The commission hopes to use the information gathered to provide insights into what future regulations are needed. In Albany, I'm Samuel King for the New York Public News Network.
3: A former Connecticut state budget official convicted of corruption fled the U.S. by boat and plane before his sentencing is now a fugitive in Greece. That's according to his lawyer and federal prosecutors. Konstantinos Diamantis was scheduled to be sentenced Thursday in federal court in Bridgeport, but did not appear. The prospects of returning Diamantis, who holds both American and Greek citizenship, to the U.S. are unclear. Greek courts have upheld the claim that extradition of Greek nationals is forbidden. Diamantis maintains his innocence. He was convicted last year of taking bribes to steer school construction grants and could face more than 10 years in prison. Now here's News Channel 13 meteorologist Paul Kayano's WAMC regional forecast. Mostly sunny, a bit breezy today. Highs in the lower to mid-70s. Mostly clear tonight. Lows in the lower 40s. Mostly sunny tomorrow. Highs in the upper 60s to near 70. Morning Edition continues. It's 6:34.
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8: It's Morning Edition from NPR News. I'm Michelle Martin in Washington, D.C.
9: And I'm A. Martinez in Los Angeles, California. Poland's Prime Minister Donald Tusk says that Russia is planning, quote, accidental strikes on countries supporting Ukraine.
8: His warning on Thursday follows a series of incidents along NATO's eastern flank that member countries have blamed on Russia.
9: For more, we're joined now by Esme Nicholson in Berlin. Esme, Tusk issued this warning in front of lawmakers, Polish lawmakers, in parliament. What does accidental strikes mean?
10: Good question. His warning was loud and clear. And essentially, Tusk was saying that Russia is planning to send drones or missiles into NATO territory and then claim that these incidents are accidental. He went on to say that these potential strikes intend to paralyze NATO or at least weaken the alliance's willingness to respond collectively, to demonstrate that Article 5 exists only in theory. Article 5, of course, meaning an attack on one is an attack on all. Tusk said that he received intelligence from NATO, Ukraine and US agencies, but he didn't specify which one he was citing. It's important, I think, to stress here that Tusk said, quote, there is nothing to suggest an invasion, but he warned that Poland is about to face a real test as one of Ukraine's staunchest allies. And he added that the coming months are likely to be the most critical for Ukraine as Russia attempts to further destroy its economy and infrastructure.
9: When Tusk also warned of political shifts within Europe that are undermining NATO's commitment to Ukraine, what was he talking about? Who was he referring to?
10: Well, yes, he appeared, first of all, to be talking about Russia-friendly political parties currently gaining ground here in Europe, such as the far-right Alternative for Germany or Marine Le Pen's National Rally in France. He warned that these parties are, quote, looking for an excuse not to defend Poland and the Baltic states, where suspected Russian incursions are really becoming an everyday occurrence. And he added that these Russia-friendly parties talk about peace, but are essentially calling for the total capitulation of Ukraine. Tusk also questioned whether NATO members in the West were giving much thought at all to the eastern flank, pointing out that Poland is more likely to need help under Article 5 than, say, Portugal or Ireland. But just after Tusk spoke yesterday, President Trump announced progress in establishing a permanent U.S. Army base in Poland, where troops are currently hosted on a rotational basis.
9: Tell us more about the incidents that European governments are already saying were Russia's fault.
10: Well, yeah, these are what are considered hybrid attacks, which include sabotage, disinformation and cyber attacks. Now, these don't reach the bar of an act of war, but this week alone, the Polish military says it retrieved a Russian drone carrying a warhead just off its coast. A Russian drone hit a passenger train in Ukraine just a mile from the Polish border, and NATO jets shot down a drone in Lithuania. So European countries are starting to speak up more plainly about what they perceive to be a coordinated Russian campaign. Germany, for instance, recently blamed Russian operatives for an attempted drone strike on an airport which serves as a major NATO hub. Russia's foreign ministry denies the accusations, calling them contrived and far-fetched. But Tusk's warning yesterday was as much for NATO as it was for Moscow. He ended his speech by appealing for unity and unity within Poland and within Parliament as well for a resolute response to any attack. And he underscored Poland's own commitment to Article 5.
9: That's Esme Nicholson in Berlin. Thank you very much.
10: Thank you, A.
8: Republican groups and candidates are set to outspend Democrats in all but one of the most competitive Senate races this fall. That's according to the tracking firm Ad Impact. NPR senior political correspondent Tamara Keith has been tracking the spending.
1: For months, Ken Paxton was outspent on the air in Texas, first in a bruising primary, then as the Democratic nominee, James Tallarico, spent millions to introduce himself to voters.
11: This is my papa, and Jamie is my grandson.
12: As a Baptist preacher in South Texas, he taught me to follow the two great commandments, love God
11: and love your neighbor.
1: That all changed this month.
13: Tallarico, higher taxes. Paxton, lower taxes. A clear choice. MAGA Inc. is responsible for the content of this advertising.
14: Radical liberal James Tallarico. For they, them, not you. Texas PAC is responsible for the content of this advertising.
1: Those ads are from President Trump's Super PAC, MAGA Inc., and Texas PAC, which is aligned with Senate Republicans. And that is but a small sampling of the tens of millions of dollars in ad reservations booked by Republicans to swamp Tallarico on air and boost the scandal-plagued Paxton. Last week at the Republican convention in Dallas, Paxton made no secret of the fact that he needed backup.
15: He is the most radical Democrat in Texas history, but he's also the most well-funded. And that's why today I need your prayers, your votes, and your support.
1: As of the last campaign finance report, Tallarico had 12 times as much cash on hand as Paxton. But that advantage is easily overwhelmed by super PACs and dark money groups that can raise unlimited funds and, since Labor Day, have swooped in to boost Republicans all over the country.
2: Look across the battleground Senate states. Look at the House districts. The cavalry has come.
1: Scott Jennings is a longtime Republican strategist. He says Republican candidates have been waiting for this money bomb, and now it's here. What does it buy? TV ads, streaming ads, digital ads, and a chance to bloody up Democratic candidates trying to win in red states like Alaska, Texas, Iowa, North Carolina, and Ohio.
2: Some of these ads are going to be ugly, and it's going to be a pretty negative campaign. But that's the nature of a midterm when you've got an environment like the one that the Republicans are facing. And honestly, I think the resources are going to allow them to win some of these races.
1: The president's party almost always suffers losses in the midterms. And this president is historically unpopular. But that hasn't slowed Trump's ability to raise cash.
16: I think I have close to $1 billion in the super PAC. And I'm allocating probably $400 or $500 million, so I'll be spending.
1: Democratic operative Jesse Ferguson says this was predictable.
17: Democrats are the party out of power, and Donald Trump is more transactional than any president in history. There's no scenario where they weren't going to have a massive financial advantage.
1: According to Ad Impact, between now and Election Day, Republicans nationwide are set to outspend Democrats on advertising by more than $260 million. This is based on ad reservations, which can and will change. That total could easily go up. Ferguson says money can buy a lot, but it can't sell a product people don't want.
17: Money can't change the weather, but it can be an umbrella for them. Going into this election, it can help insulate them, but it can't change the fundamentals of what voters are feeling.
1: Those fundamentals are why Republicans are spending millions of dollars to defend seats in places Trump easily won just 2 years ago. Tamara Keith, NPR News.
8: 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Hello there. It's Michelle Martin from NPR's Morning Edition. 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
3: 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More WAMC regional news. And News Channel 13, meteorologist Paul Cayano, along with your WAMC regional forecast. right after this. NPR News.
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8: This is Morning Edition from NPR News. I'm Michelle Martin.
9: And I'm A. Martinez. On the field, the University of North Carolina has opened the new college football season with back-to-back wins. Off the field, on Thursday, the university confirmed that defensive coordinator Steve Belichick will resign after an investigation into allegations of misconduct. Now, it was only weeks ago that general manager Michael Lombardi also resigned. So what's going on in Chapel Hill? Brian Murphy is an investigative sports reporter with Raleigh-based TV station WRAL. So, Brian, Steve Belichick is the son of head coach Bill Belichick, who won six Super Bowls as the Patriots head coach. Steve Belichick is resigning. What do we know about why?
18: Well, the university conducted an investigation into the entire football program. And yesterday I talked to investigators and they said they probed allegations of drug use, allegations of inappropriate sexual relationships in the football offices, the workplace culture, NCAA compliance. And WRAL previously reported that the investigators were asking questions about whether or not Steve Belichick was using drugs at the football facility. And even though investigators refused to say specifically what they found in the same statement that UNC announced the conclusion of that investigation, they announced that Steve Belichick would be resigning effective at the end of October when he ends his medical leave.
9: So are we talking about things that could be crimes?
18: Among the allegations that they were probing were questions about whether Steve Belichick provided drugs to at least one player. Although people that we've spoken to say it's highly unlikely that there would be any criminal charges brought, that really no witnesses or people would have to come forward, claiming a crime. And there's really no evidence of that anyone's willing to do that at this point.
9: So now that Steve Belichick is gone, now that he has resigned, is that going to be the end of it, or is there something possibly more left?
18: Yeah, you know, the investigation has concluded, although UNC says that if there are others out there with allegations, they would like them to come forward so that they can investigate, whether that's related to Steve Belichick or the rest of the program as well. And you mentioned Michael Lombardi has also resigned, the general manager. These are two of Bill Belichick's, closest confidants. Michael Lombardi's worked with him at many stops, and Steve Belichick is obviously his son. And so UNC said that these were isolated in scope, and they were not evidence of a systemic failure in the football program. But I think some people have doubts as to how all this could be happening and Bill Belichick either not aware or not involved in some way.
9: Well, yeah, because he's the head coach, and anyone that knows anything about sports knows that the buck stops with the head coach. So has Bill Belichick said anything about this?
18: He's not. He's been very tight-lipped about the investigation. UNC has tried to say they can't answer any questions because, the investigation is ongoing. Now that it's over, it'll be interesting if Bill Belichick comments on the findings of the investigation and whether he agrees with sort of the steps that UNC has taken.
9: The Tar Heels are 2-0. The schedule gets a little tougher from here on out. They're on the road at Clemson this week, and then in a couple of weeks they face number 3 ranked Notre Dame. If they win, is that the perfume that kind of wipes the smell away of this? Or, how does the rest of the season look?
18: Yeah, no doubt. I mean, the schedule is pretty tough, not just Notre Dame, but Miami and Louisville, also ranked teams. But if the team can win, I think that sort of changes the calculus. If they go 4-8 again or even worse as they did last year, then I think, we'll see what happens in that case. But yeah, certainly winning is a great perfume in sports.
9: Yeah, it sure is. Brian Murphy is an investigative sports reporter with Raleigh-based TV station WRAL. Brian, thanks.
18: Thank you.
9: It's Morning Edition from NPR News. Our theme music was inspired by BJ Lederman. I'm E. Martinez.
8: And I'm Michelle Martin.
3: 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I'm David Gustina. News Channel 13 meteorologist Paul Cayano, along in moments with your regional forecast. 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
1: In addition to mail-in voting, disabled voters will be able to fill out ballots using their own assistive technology and vote through a ballot marking device at their regular poll site. These devices offer a variety of options, such as a press paddle, a Braille keypad, and a touchscreen to mark their votes. Helen Helmuth is the Deputy Director for the New York State Board of Elections Accessibility Services and Training Unit. She says it's important to offer as many options as possible.
2: Your vote is yours, and it's so sacred. And so making sure that all voters, including voters with disabilities, have the built-in protections and assistance so that they're able to keep that sacredness for themselves, too.
1: Early voting begins October 24th. Election day is November 3rd. For WAMC News, I'm Sujina Shrestha.
3: Massachusetts Attorney General Andrea Joy Campbell announced Thursday a nearly $385 million settlement with Abbott Laboratories for false claims related to contaminated infant formula. Massachusetts, along with 39 other states and the federal government, settled following allegations that Abbott caused fake claims to be submitted to federal and state programs. Massachusetts will receive $1.9 million from the settlement. Campbell said, quote, Abbott's failure to maintain its formula in compliance with state and federal relations not only puts families at risk, but results in the Commonwealth paying for formula that did not meet key safety standards. New York and Connecticut are also among the states receiving allocations from the settlement. The Burlington Electric Department is planning a new solar generation project. More from our North Country Bureau Chief Pat Bradley.
4: The city-owned utility announced on Thursday it plans to build a 128-kilowatt timber frame solar canopy over 13 visitor parking spaces at its Pine Street office. The project is expected to generate 136 to 152 megawatt hours of electricity annually, enough to power between 27 and 30 Burlington homes. The solar canopy will include bifacial panels that can produce some power from the underside of the panels, even if the tops are covered with snow. The project is funded through Burlington Electric's Net Zero Energy Revenue Bond. The new panels are scheduled to come online next year. I'm Pat Bradley, WAMC News.
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5: Good morning. A mostly cloudy and damp start to the day across interior New York and New England with areas of fog, particularly from I-90 and points south, where we still have some leftover drizzle, especially in New England. But all of this activity is pushing to the south and east toward the coast and eventually will depart. To the north, where skies have already started to clear out, it's back into the 50s in the Adirondack, Champlain Valley, and central and northern Vermont, while the rest of the region remains in the 60s to start the day. With this clearing, high pressure will build in and will pick up a northwest breeze at times gusting to between 15 and 20 miles per hour. Humidity levels will drop during the day and temperatures will reach into the lower to middle 70s. Partly cloudy to mostly clear tonight, back into the middle and upper 40s. That high pressure center will be overhead on Saturday morning with a cool, crisp start, then mostly sunny skies through the afternoon for the beginning of the weekend. High temperatures will largely stay in the 60s to right around 70 degrees. The next front and low pressure center will pivot through the Great Lakes and into our region on Sunday. Clouds and showers will be likely right through the afternoon, and this will hold temperatures back into the lower 60s for daytime highs. Behind this system, a new area of high pressure will build in on Monday with mostly sunny skies and highs in the middle to upper 60s. And with a disturbance passing off to our south, some rain may creep into the southern half of our area on Tuesday, otherwise partly sunny in the mid-60s and staying in the mid-60s.

0: mid-60s through the middle of next week. Taking a look at potentially significant weather today, a progressive upper-level low over the Pacific Northwest will move eastward across the northern tier, bringing active weather across the northern Rockies and into the Great Lakes into the weekend. The disturbance will help push the front into the Rockies and Plains today, which will provide the primary forcing for showers and thunderstorms. A deep plume of warm moisture will accompany the system, while instability continues to increase ahead of the disturbance. This setup will produce repeated convection, which will lead to heavy rainfall and flash flooding concerns across the Rockies and Plains and into the upper Mississippi Valley and Midwest. By tomorrow, the system will continue to progress to the east into the Great Lakes, while a moist and unstable air mass remains in place ahead of the system. This means heavy rainfall and flash flooding threats will continue for portions of the Midwest, Ohio Valley, and lower Great Lakes through tomorrow. At Mount Washington this morning, 1/16th of a mile visibility in fog, 41 degrees, with a northwest wind at 46, gusting to 52 miles per hour. And in Eureka, Nunavut Territory, Canada, partly cloudy and 23 degrees. In Albany on the hour, mostly cloudy and 64 degrees, the dew point 63, 96% relative humidity, a west wind at 3 miles per hour, and the barometer at 30.07 inches and steady. The past 24 hours, lower 48 states' temperature extremes ran from a high of 104 degrees at Chickasha and Stigler, Oklahoma, and Rio Grande Village, Texas, to a low of 22 at Old Station, California. For those traveling across the Northeast today, New York City sunny in the lower 80s, Boston mostly sunny in the mid-70s, and in Buffalo mostly sunny, with highs in the lower 70s. Checking the climate report, the high temperature in Albany yesterday 70 degrees, the low 64. The average temperature 67, that's 4 degrees above normal. 42 hundredths of an inch of rain yesterday, 2.26 inches now for the month, which is 24 hundredths of an inch above normal. And 30.40 inches for the year, which is 1.53 inches above normal. The average high temperature in Albany today, 74 degrees. The average low, 52. The record high, 91, set in 1891. And the record low, 35, in 1986. Sunrise this morning was at 6:38 a.m. Sunset this evening, 6:59 p.m. 12 hours, 21 minutes, and 9 seconds of daylight, a loss of 2 minutes and 51 seconds from yesterday. Here are my latest regional forecasts for the Northern Adirondacks and Central and Northern Vermont, also the Champlain Valley and Lake George area. Mostly sunny and breezy today with highs in the lower 70s, becoming mostly clear tonight in the lower to mid 40s. For the Connecticut Valley and mid and lower Hudson Valley, also for the remainder of interior southern New England, becoming mostly sunny and breezy today with highs in the upper 70s, mostly clear tonight in the upper 40s. For the northern Catskills and Mohawk Valley west of Amsterdam, also for the southern Adirondacks, mostly sunny and breezy today with highs in the lower 70s, becoming mostly clear tonight, lows in the mid 40s. For the southern Catskills, Taconics, and southern Berkshires, also for the Litchfield Hills, becoming mostly sunny and breezy today with highs in the mid-70s, mostly clear tonight, lows in the mid-40s. For the greater Capital District, including Albany, Schenectady, and Troy, also for the Saratoga area, east into southern Vermont and the Berkshires, north of I-90. Becoming mostly sunny and breezy today with highs in the lower to mid-70s. Mostly clear tonight, lows in the upper 40s. Region-wide for tomorrow, mostly sunny, upper 60s to around 70. Cloudy with rain likely on Sunday, lower 60s. Mostly sunny, upper 60s Monday. A chance of showers, southern New York and New England Tuesday, lower to mid-60s. A mix of sun and clouds, mid-60s Wednesday, and a chance of showers on Thursday in the mid-60s. Have a great weekend. For WAMC, I'm News Channel 13 meteorologist Paul Caiano.
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3: Live from NPR News in Washington, I'm Corva Coleman. President Trump has faced pushback this week in several areas. The U.S. Supreme Court ruled against his effort to use the Postal Service to limit voting by mail. The Federal Reserve acted to increase short-term interest rates, something Trump has complained about vigorously. A federal judge blocked him from doing repair work immediately on the Kennedy Center for the Performing Arts in Washington. NPR's Danielle Kurtzleben says the president is facing new criticism on issues that he has prioritized.
4: His approval remains below 40% by most polls. We saw some pushback from within his own party, quite vocal pushback, with a new ad from Florida Republican Congresswoman Maria Elvira Salazar criticizing Trump's immigration policy. And then the price of diesel fuel hit a record high this week.
3: NPR's Danielle Kurtzleben reporting. The Motoring Club AAA says the average national price for a gallon of diesel jumped a nickel overnight. It's now $6.45. The State Department says it's approved the sale of F-35 fighter jets to Saudi Arabia. NPR's Michelle Kellerman reports the Saudis have been seeking to purchase the jets for years.
5: According to the State Department, Saudi Arabia wants to buy 48 F-35 Lightning II Joint Strike Fighter aircraft with conventional takeoff and landing and 49 Pratt & Whitney engines. The $24.3 billion package would also include communications equipment and other technology. Saudi Arabia has been trying to modernize its military as it's mired in a years-long conflict in Yemen. The State Department says this proposed sale will not alter the military balance in the region. It's long been U.S. policy to maintain Israel's qualitative military edge. The deal is likely to face some hurdles in Congress. Michelle Kellerman, NPR News, the State Department.
3: A government watchdog agency estimates the Trump administration spent nearly $7 billion last year. It was to pay federal workers to quit their jobs. NPR's Andrea Hsu reports this was part of a broad effort to slash the government workforce.
6: The Government Accountability Office found spending on administrative leave soared last year, mostly due to the Trump administration's deferred resignation program. In early 2025, nearly all federal workers were given the option to quit their jobs in exchange for pay and benefits through at least September. The GAO estimates some 144,000 federal workers accepted the offer. The Trump administration estimated the workforce reductions would save the government $20 billion a year, far more than they spent on the buyout program. Critics of the administration say the mass exodus of talent has hobbled many agencies, making them less efficient than before. Andrea Hsu, NPR News.
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1: 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Good morning, a Friday morning, and that means Kevin Moran, executive editor of the Berkshire Eagle, joins us. Good morning, Kevin.
8: Good morning, David.
1: Pittsfield, Massachusetts, turning down federal money for two police drones, and city councilors say too many questions remained about the strings attached.
8: That's right, David. The vote was 9-2, and that followed more than 2 hours of sometimes heated debate at the Pittsfield City Council meeting. At stake, about $31,000 from the U.S. Justice Department, and the 62 conditions for accepting that federal money. The biggest sticking point for the Pittsfield City Council involved conditions that may have required Pittsfield police to share citizenship and immigration information with the U.S. Department of Homeland Security. Pittsfield City Councilors questioned whether accepting the money could end up involving local Pittsfield police in federal immigration enforcement or allowing federal authorities to obtain their local drone footage. Of course, all of this comes among public backlash against the Trump administration's immigration crackdown and concerns about how police use surveillance technology. Pittsfield City Councilors said the terms of the grant were clear enough to them to resolve their concerns. Councilor Kathy Moody said she supported the department's use of drones, but worried about who could get access to the video. She said the grant as proposed raises not just one red flag, but a whole field of them. Councilor Dina Lampiazzi questioned why federal money to protect residents came with conditions about immigration information. And during the public comment period, local activist Fernando Leon asked whether those conditions could commit Pittsfield to immigration enforcement obligations that conflict with Massachusetts law.
1: So, Kevin, what would police have used these drones for?
8: Well, David, police here already have 11 drones, but the officer who leads the program says they're used for specific incidents, including searches for missing children, older adults, and fleeing suspects, rather than general surveillance. But these two small drones, each costing nearly $10,000 apiece, are designed for indoor and tight spaces with live video and two-way audio capabilities. The federal grant also would have paid for officer training, software, and equipment to relay live footage.
1: He is Kevin Moran, executive editor at the Berkshire Eagle, joins us on Fridays. You can read this story and much more at berkshireeagle.com. Kevin, thank you.
8: Take care, David.
9: It's Morning Edition from NPR News. I'm Michelle Martin in Washington, D.C.
10: And I'm A. Martinez in Los Angeles, California. The Kennedy Center saga is entering an uncertain chapter. The main building is closed and fenced off to the public. A judge has barred President Trump from tearing it down, at least not without 30 days' notice.
9: The president's been hinting at tearing it down after he was blocked from putting his name on the building, which is not only a renowned arts venue, but also designated by Congress as a memorial to the slain president. The center's Trump-aligned board voted to close it, citing safety concerns after heavy rain caused some plaster to fall from the ceiling. In a few minutes, we'll speak with the co-founder of a legal group challenging the Trump administration in court, but we're going to begin with the latest developments.
10: We're joined now by NPR culture correspondent Anastasia Siulkas. So let's start with where things stand in the court case.
11: There has been so much, A. By my count, there were 9 separate court filings and rulings between Wednesday and yesterday afternoon. Many of those included multiple documents. But here's the biggest headline. The federal judge told Trump and the board that they cannot demolish the Kennedy Center or build anything new without providing 30 days' notice. And I should note, A, that the judge didn't say anything about needing congressional approval for any of that.
10: Okay, so the judge says can't demolish unless you got 30 days' notice. But how worried are people that that might actually still happen?
11: Well, Trump has been threatening to demolish it if his name is not on it. And Wednesday night, a news photographer took a picture of Trump on Air Force One. And in the photo, we see the president looking at a large placard that refers to the center being demolished. Now, earlier that day, Trump commented about the Kennedy Center. He said it has lost hundreds of millions of dollars, but has provided no evidence of that. And here's Trump talking to reporters on the tarmac.
12: So for the Trump administration, for me to get involved and to take that on long term, and to carry it, or to raise money to carry it, I think that the Trump administration should certainly have recognition. Because frankly, if we don't do that, it's going to close, it'll end up being ripped down.
10: And meanwhile, the center's main building and theaters are shut down. Now, what are you learning about that?
11: So for a little bit of context, A, we're talking about the big white building that sits right on the edge of the Potomac River. It's been a showpiece for performing arts in D.C. since the venue opened in 1971, and it's been a hugely prestigious place for performers visiting from all over the globe and to showcase American talent. There has been a lot of confusion around the closing itself. On Wednesday, the center's current executive director and chief operating officer, Matt Floca, said the building's current closure is, quote, temporary. The same day, a staff member at one of the law firms representing Joyce Beatty, the Democratic congresswoman from Ohio who's suing Trump and the board, submitted a sworn statement to the court. She said she witnessed a forklift ram into the building's pillars several times on Wednesday as construction crews were putting up those barriers. And then yesterday, eight architecture and culture groups who filed a separate lawsuit against the Kennedy Center board last May asked the court to appoint a receiver or independent monitor, some neutral other party, to protect the building and the institution.
10: Any answer from the court on that?
11: Not yet, A, but I will keep following. And I think there's another point worth making here. The Kennedy Center really prided itself on making free public programming 365 days a year, which is pretty remarkable for a performing arts venue of that size and scope. So whatever happens, there's the real possibility of a huge change to the landscape in Washington, D.C., not just in terms of the architecture, but also in terms of the cultural landscape.
10: That's NPR's Anastasia Siolkos. Thanks a lot.
11: Thanks for having me.
9: Joining me now is one of the attorneys fighting the Trump administration in court over its attempts to rename, close, and renovate the Kennedy Center according to Trump's specifications. Norm Eisen is a former White House ethics lawyer and former U.S. ambassador who also co-founded Democracy Defenders Action. That's one of the legal groups representing Democratic Congresswoman Joyce Beatty, an ex officio member of the Kennedy Center board who's been battling the administration in court. Mr. Eisen, thanks so much for joining us.
13: Thanks for having me, Michelle.
9: So, a federal judge has allowed the Kennedy Center's board to close the building temporarily. You had tried to stop that from happening. The administration now says the main building is closed for 7 days for repairs. Does your client disagree that there's a public safety concern, or do you think that closing the whole building is just a ruse?
13: Donald Trump slapped his name on this building, and it drove artists and audiences away and cratered the very successful ongoing operation of the Kennedy Center. He's closing it to cover up the fact that of his mismanagement. Look, obviously, Congress appropriated $257 million for repairs. The money is sitting there, but the plan was always to repair in stages. If you have to adjust public access to a portion of the building while you do construction in that portion, that's fine. There's no need to close this entire building. There's certainly no need to demolish it. And the court stopped that in its tracks.
9: So the judge in this case says the Kennedy Center Board has to give at least 30 days notice if it decides to destroy the building or significantly overhaul it. But as we heard, he didn't say anything about congressional approval. Do you interpret this to mean that the judge believes that the president and the board do have the authority to tear down the building if they deem it necessary?
13: Absolutely not. The judge has made very clear, including in our repeated wins on the naming of the building, that Donald Trump can't rename it for himself. What an absurd suggestion that Congress has legislated the operations of this building, naming and otherwise. That's an emergency order that is intended to hold things in place, because we all saw that shocking picture that Donald Trump was holding a huge poster, apparently, Kennedy Center demolished. So the judge has frozen things. They have zero authority under the laws governing the Kennedy Center to demolish it. That was a snap order that we got. We worked overnight. As you heard, there were a blizzard of motions by our legal team, and we succeeded. There will be no demolition. Donald Trump's name will never go on the building, and it will never be demolished.
9: Well, look, as we just heard from Anastasia, a member of your legal team said she witnessed a forklift ramming into building pillars. Now, here's why this is significant. The Trump administration has demolished the east wing of the White House and began building this huge ballroom, all while a legal battle was still underway. Ultimately, the Supreme Court did allow it to happen without addressing the underlying legality. So the question here is, Do you think that the administration is already trying to cause permanent changes or damage to the building? And do you have any confidence that you and other litigators addressing this can keep the Kennedy Center from facing a different fate than the White House, the East Wing, has already done?
13: I do think that the administration is contemplating demolition out of embarrassment and humiliation. First, because affixing Donald Trump's name destroyed the artist and audience base. And second, because the court won't let him keep his name on there, and he's saying the quiet part out loud. I am confident, unlike the East Wing, we had litigation in place. We had a judge assigned. We immediately went to the judge. We got an order. And before the demolition had substantially commenced, there has been some glancing damage that they started to do. We got that order, and the Kennedy Center will not meet the fate of the East Wing.
9: Do you have any more to tell us, though, about this, what your colleague witnessed about this forklift ramming into the building? Is there any more you can tell us about that?
13: Our wonderful co-counsel, we work on this case with the Washington Litigation Group, together with Democracy Defenders Action, and one of the lawyers from our wonderful co-counsel went down there because we wanted to know, is the Kennedy Center open or not? We'd been told by the government that it was a temporary fire drill. No, it was closed. And while our colleague was there, she saw a forklift ramming into some of the pillars that the seemingly massive construction fencing that was going up and other indicators suggested to us, wow, this demolition could be a reality. We better race to court. That was one of those nine motions, and we won.
9: And you're convinced that that has stopped?
13: They will not demolish the Kennedy Center on our watch. It will never bear the name of Donald Trump either. I'm convinced of those two things. I do think that the shocking mismanagement and negligence of Donald Trump and his administration is doing damage, and we're going to keep litigating that.
9: That's Norm Eisen. He's a former White House ethics lawyer and co-founder of Democracy Defenders Action, which is suing the Trump administration over its effort to rename and renovate the Kennedy Center according to Mr. Trump's specifications. Mr. Eisen, thank you.
13: Thanks, Michelle.
10: The White House has withdrawn its nominee to lead the U.S. Immigration and Customs Enforcement less than 3 months after President Trump picked him. Here's NPR's Sergio Martinez Beltran.
14: Lance Scheuer's nomination came at a moment of change. He was a close ally of the new Homeland Security Secretary, Mark Wayne Mullen, but Scheuer had no experience in immigration enforcement. That's something critics brought up often. He does have a law enforcement background. Most recently, he served as a major at the Oklahoma Highway Patrol. It's unclear why the Trump administration is withdrawing his nomination. The White House did not respond to NPR's request for comments. Trump has described Scheuer as a, quote, patriot, and says he has decades of experience locking up the worst of the worst. The last time the Senate confirmed a director for ICE was during the Obama administration. This is the latest setback at the Department of Homeland Security, which has shed some of its top leadership this year. Secretary Mullen has tried to distance himself from controversies preceding him, like the aggressive, sometimes deadly, immigration enforcement operations in Chicago and Minneapolis. Under his watch, ICE arrests have reached a record monthly high, in part because of partnerships with local law enforcement. Sergio Martinez Beltran, NPR News, Austin, Texas.
10: This is NPR News.

0: 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Good morning. It's 7:19 with WAMC Regional News. I'm David Gustina. In the headlines, a former Connecticut state budget official convicted of corruption fled the U.S. by boat and plane before his sentencing and is now a fugitive in Greece. That's according to his lawyer and federal prosecutors. Konstantinos Diamantis was scheduled to be sentenced Thursday in federal court in Bridgeport, but did not appear. The prospects of returning Diamantis, who holds a both American and Greek citizenship, to the U.S. are unclear. Greek courts have upheld the claim that extradition of Greek nationals is forbidden. Diamantis maintains his innocence. He was convicted last year of taking bribes to steer school construction grants and could have faced more than 10 years in prison. News Channel 13 meteorologist Paul Cayano calling for mostly sunny skies. A bit breezy today, highs in the lower to mid-70s. Mostly clear tonight, lows in the 40s. Mostly sunny tomorrow, highs near 70. It's 7:21.
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2: 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I'm Michelle Martin.
3: I'm Martinez.
4: And I'm Leila Fadel. If you have a young child in your life, you've likely heard this voice.
5: Hi. Hello. Can you say mama?
4: Yes, that's Rachel Accurso, better known as Miss Rachel.
5: Can you say mama? Mama. Can you say mama's name?
4: Miss Rachel and her husband Aaron Accurso, better known as Mr. Aaron, launched their YouTube channel Songs for Littles in 2019 after struggling to find good resources for their speech-delayed son. Since then, they've racked up over 17.2 billion views and grown into a multi-million dollar early childhood education and entertainment business. Along the way, they've given families catchy earworms, including I'm So Happy.
5: I'm so happy. Jump!
4: Which is the title track on their debut album, I'm So Happy, out next week. And they're here to talk about it. Do you want me to call you Miss Rachel and Mr. Aaron, or you want me to call you Rachel and Aaron? I'll be Rachel.
6: Yeah, no, Rachel and Aaron, yeah.
4: So I think I wanted to start with the why now of the album.
6: It took us a long time to make the album because it's a snapshot of the show from the very beginning to songs that we wrote more recently. And I love our YouTube versions, but I kept imagining what else it could be.
4: And, I mean, it's amazing because it's not just very simple nursery rhymes. I mean, there's banjos and fiddles, cello. I think there's a harp.
6: Yeah, and a couple. Mm-hmm.
4: You know, creating these complicated, beautiful tunes for a children's album. Talk me through that.
6: Yeah, well, with my background on Broadway, I love live music and I love musicians. And so it was just really fun for me to imagine what the songs could be and to go into the studio and play with other musicians.
7: And we think kids deserve rich, thought-out music, and we love putting real instruments in. And maybe a kid at home is like, wow, the cello, maybe I could do that.
4: I mean, a lot of these works, or some of these works, are originals?
6: Yes, most of them are original.
4: Talk me through the story behind Caterpillar. Some

0: I wrote it while sitting next to my son, putting him to bed. I was thinking about his struggles at the time and all the potential he has. It's about struggling and then flying and thriving.
1: Your videos and music are not political, but you have also used your fame and your platform to talk about children in conflict in Ukraine and Sudan, especially in Gaza. And I just wondered if you see that as part of your calling as a children's entertainer, Rachel?
2: Oh, definitely. I think it's a responsibility that comes with having a platform like this. I feel like the kids kind of chose me in a way because they like my voice, and I feel like they feel the care I have for them. And the care for children struggling has been there since I got into the field when I was 18. I worked with kids who were refugees from Sudan and Somalia in Maine. I asked my mom when I was little, like, why don't some kids have enough food? And I didn't understand the explanation, and I still don't. And I think every child should be in a warm, safe home with the food they need. And I think as grownups, it's awful and selfish to not speak about that. Should be the norm.
1: I've seen you speak to kids in the Dili Detention Center here in the United States, and Gaza has become a very central issue for you. How did that become so central for you?
2: I work as an ambassador for Save the Children, and so I was getting updates and talking to people on the ground. Knowing what was happening, I couldn't not say something. Over 20,000 kids being killed and meeting kids who don't have their legs anymore, meeting a teenager who lost all of her siblings and speaking with them, I'm just thinking, how could I not use my platform to say, stop, this is so wrong. And we all need to make the choice to speak out when there's a genocide happening.
1: She's faced intense backlash for her activism, for calling Gaza a genocide, a conclusion that leading human rights groups and genocide scholars have come to. It's something Israel denies. I ask her what it's been like to be called names like anti-Semite or Hamas propagandist.
2: Well, it helps that I know my own heart, and I know God knows my heart, and my friends and community and family, and Aaron knows my heart.
0: Yep.
2: And my deep care for all children exactly equally.
1: Has it cost you anything business-wise?
2: It has. And there was a time where I thought I was giving everything up, I'm going to be honest, because of Gaza. And I just said that the kids chose me and it would be worth that. And anything we lost wasn't meant to be. And, you know, we have to speak out.
1: Did you imagine that you would be where you are today when you did that first video?
0: No, we never imagined that it would turn into what it has today when we were making videos. In the early days, we just stacked books up because we didn't have a tripod. We pulled up our pop-up green screen. And then I just went behind, and we didn't even have a plan necessarily. We just say, okay, what song do you want to do? And then we'd start it and kind of find an ending and put it up on YouTube. So we didn't know where this was headed at all.
1: Like that billions of people have watched you or are watching.
2: No, and I don't think it's still kicked in.
1: Yeah. Do you get recognized?
2: Yeah, and I love connecting with families. It's super sweet. People shout out of their cars and they're like, yay! And I'm like, oh, yay! But kids never know it's us.
1: Oh, the adults recognize you.
2: Yeah, and their kids are like, that looks like a tired mom in leggings.
1: That's so funny. Rachel Accurso and her husband, Aaron Accurso, better known as Miss Rachel and Mr. Aaron. Thank you both so much.
0: Thank you, Layla.
2: Thank you.

0: from Miss Rachel
1: and Mr. Aaron.
0: This is NPR News.
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3: Artificial intelligence can be a boon to conservation science. I'm Dr. Lynn Pascarella, president of the American Association of Colleges and Universities. And today on the Academic Minute, Daniel Thornton, associate professor of wildlife ecology at Washington State University, details why.
4: One of the most common methods to study elusive and threatened species like wolves, jaguars, and lynx are motion-activated cameras placed in forests and other wild landscapes that can collect millions of images of wildlife during a project. However, a major challenge is processing the images. Somebody must go through all those photos and identify what species appears in each one. Traditionally, that's meant graduate students and undergraduate volunteers spending months reviewing images before the actual science begins. Our new research asked a simple question. What if artificial intelligence could handle that process almost entirely on its own? We tested a Google AI system called SpeciesNet using wildlife images collected in the Cascade Mountains, Glacier National Park, and Guatemala's Maya Biosphere Reserve. Then we compared statistical models of species distribution that were produced either using AI or human-based identifications of species. What surprised us was how close the results were. The AI-based models matched the human-based models for about 85 to 90% of the species. Even when AI occasionally misidentified animals in the images, the overall ecological patterns were still remarkably accurate. In other words, our conclusions about where species were located and what factors influenced their presence were the same, whether we used the AI identifications or the human ones. That matters because it changes the timeline of camera-based studies dramatically, from several months to less than a week. For conservation, speed is important. The faster researchers can process information, the faster wildlife managers can make decisions. For example, if cameras detect fewer lynx in one area or show wolves moving into a new region, managers could spot those trends sooner and make decisions rapidly. Smart use of AI can remove a major bottleneck so scientists can spend less time sorting photos and more time understanding and protecting wildlife.
3: That was Daniel Thornton of Washington State University. You can find this, other segments, and more information about the professors at academicminute.org.
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Morning Edition continues now. WAMC News Director Andrew Wade, along with a WAMC News preview, right after this, NPR News.

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1: This is Morning Edition from NPR News. I'm A. Martinez in Los Angeles, California.
2: And I'm Michelle Martin in Washington, D.C. Good morning. Republican majorities in Congress are at risk in the 2026 midterms. President Trump, though, is still talking about 2020. But how much do GOP voters and candidates still care about false claims about election fraud? NPR's Sam Greenglass reports.
3: A few months after President Trump pressed Georgia's Secretary of State to find enough votes to reverse his 2020 loss, Mike Collins launched a bid for the U.S. House, claiming Trump did win Georgia.
4: Georgians are sick and tired of weak-kneed, spineless politicians who won't fight for Trump, get to the bottom of 2020, and fix our elections.
3: Collins won that election. Now he's running for Senate, maintaining that the 2020 election was stolen. It's one reason Trump endorsed him in the primary over two alternatives.
5: It worries me for him to get elected. He would not have been my first choice.
3: At a farmer's market in the Atlanta suburbs, I met a voter in athleisure named Lynn. She asked NPR to use only her first name for fear of being ostracized from her community. Lynn is a lifelong Republican, but is considering voting for Democratic Senator John Ossoff, in part because Collins' claims about 2020 really bother her.
5: I get concerned anytime someone gets pulled into those ridiculous looking back discussions.
3: Finishing a plate of grits, Republican Austin Sapp says he believes election fraud does happen, but he's also ready for the president to move on from relitigating 2020.
6: It is what it is. He lost. Then he won. Beating a dead horse serves no purpose. What is your platform? What are you going to do for me?
3: Just 1% of voters in a New York Times-Siena College poll out this week said election integrity is the top issue deciding their vote this November. After 2020, Gabe Sterling with the Georgia Secretary of State's office was one of the most visible officials pushing back on Trump's false claims, warning people could get hurt. He says that's not the climate now.
7: It's really big with the media and the far edges of both parties. Regular humans have given this up a long time ago.
3: Sterling says the 2020 obsession is mostly alive among diehard activists, though that's not insignificant. Some now hold key positions on state and local election boards, and they vote in Republican primaries. Sterling spoke with lots of these voters this year as he ran in the GOP primary for Secretary of State. He stood firm on Georgia's elections being free and fair, and he did not win.
7: I would say things like Georgia has the cleanest voter list in America. It would get some boos and hisses, but I would just keep on pounding away.
3: In primaries elsewhere, some one-time critics of Trump's claims have come to embrace them. In Michigan, the GOP Senate nominee Mike Rogers once called Trump's Georgia pressure campaign more gangster than presidential. But while making a 2024 Senate bid, he refused to answer who won in 2020. Then at a local Republican meeting last fall, after losing that race, Rogers claimed the Senate seat was stolen from him.
8: Now, there was some ballots that showed up at 5:30, I wish I were kidding, in a van, and that swung the election on us, and it happened to be here in Detroit.
3: Michigan Republican strategist Jason Rowe says candidates see echoing Trump's claims as a condition for his support.
9: Frankly, I think most of the elected officials that still talk about it, it's not necessarily a sincerely held belief. It's usually at like a Republican Central Committee meeting, and it's throwing red meat to the base.
3: That red meat could turn off swing voters in a toss-up state. So come fall,
9: I can't imagine any Republican in a general election spending one penny in paid advertising talking about what happened in 2020.
3: And yet Trump is still talking about it, potentially to the detriment of his party's majorities. The president nearly halted Congress as he demanded more voting restrictions and has attempted to take unprecedented control of the voting process. Gabe Sterling says this fixation is by design.
7: It distracts from the Iran war. It distracts from the Epstein files. And this is the ground on which they want to fight.
3: Sterling also says Trump seems to be laying the groundwork to shift blame if Republicans lose. And if that happens, claims about rigged elections could find an audience once again. Sam Greenglass, NPR News.
1: A House Republican running for re-election in a competitive race in South Florida is publicly breaking with President Trump. Representative Maria Elvira Salazar dropped a campaign ad on Thursday telling Trump he's, quote, gone too far on immigration enforcement. Here's Catherine Welch.
10: The campaign ad opens with Salazar standing outside the White House, talking directly into the camera.
11: Mr. President, some of your immigration enforcement efforts have gone too far.
10: Salazar goes on to say that half of the people detained in July had no criminal record.
11: Be careful what your advisors are telling you about immigration policy. The same Hispanics who helped you get to the White House in 2024 feel betrayed today.
10: Florida's 27th congressional district includes the Miami neighborhood Little Havana, and it's a majority Hispanic district with about 73% of the population identifying as Hispanic or Latino, according to recent U.S. Census data. Salazar was born in Little Havana to Cuban exiles. She became a broadcast journalist and then turned to politics. In 2020, she flipped the seat, narrowly beating out a Democratic incumbent by about 3 percentage points. Salazar handily won her race in 2024 by about 20 percentage points, and the following year voted for Trump's Big Beautiful Bill, which gave ICE $75 billion.
12: Trump didn't mislead Salazar. Salazar misled Miami-Dade.
10: Laura Kelly is chair of the Miami-Dade Democrats. She says Salazar is trying to play both sides when it comes to immigration.
12: To ask people to vote for her because she's going to be good on immigration? What about the rest of the party?
10: Mike Madrid is a Republican political consultant and a co-founder of the Anti-Trump Lincoln Project.
13: You can take any policy position you want this party, but the one thing you cannot do is cross Donald Trump, and she's just done it.
10: He says the campaign ad is a sign of a rising tide against President Trump, especially among Hispanic voters. Recent polls taken over the summer put Trump's approval rating with these voters at around 30%. That's important because Hispanic voters were instrumental to Trump winning re-election. As for Salazar, Madrid says,
13: there's no other reason that you do this unless you're trying to stop serious hemorrhaging with your voter base, and that's the problem.
10: This year, the Democratic Congressional Campaign Committee considers it a district in play and sees it as a place they could flip. Florida Republican strategist Brett Doster thinks this campaign ad is a way for Salazar to reach out beyond her base.
14: By going against Trump personally and so directly, she knew this was going to become, I think, a national news story. And she's making the play that those Republicans are going to stick with her and give her some credit for being willing to be a truth speaker, but then also appeal to those nonpartisan voters.
10: Salazar can't go back, he says, and he'll be watching on election night to see if her strategy works. For NPR News, I'm Catherine Welch in Orlando, Florida.
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15: 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It's 7:43. Joining us in studio, WAMC's news director, Andrew Waite. Good morning, Andrew.
16: Good morning, David.
15: Well, there is new data, and it's not good, on lead in New York's schools. Drinking water. That's troubling.
16: Yeah. So in 2016, New York became the first state in the country to mandate lead testing for drinking water in schools, and it's been working to remove lead from schools' water supplies ever since. But a report published by three nonprofit research groups suggests that those efforts maybe haven't been as effective as possible. So this report, it's based on New York State Department of Health data, and it found that 42% of schools had drinking water, at least one drinking water outlet that had levels of lead above the limit set by the state health department. So that's more than 1,900 school buildings. So four counties in the Adirondacks had the highest number of school buildings with at least one lead-contaminated water outlet. Jefferson, St. Lawrence, Lewis, Franklin, they were all in the top 10 statewide counties. In the greater capital region, Schenectady, Schoharie, and Albany counties, they were all in the 50 to 60% range. So what that means is that nearly half to two-thirds of buildings in those areas had contaminated drinking water outlets. So Grant Ashley is covering all of this for us. He explained how New York has been working to remediate the issue. So here's a clip of that explanation, which includes sound from Kate Canada, who works for Environment America, which is one of the research groups that put out this report.
17: So New York is currently using what these researchers framed as a test and fix approach. So schools are supposed to test all of their water outlets every 3 years. And if one of those outlets has more than 5 parts per billion with a B of lead, the school is supposed to fix it. You know, they say the problem with this, though, is that lead contamination fluctuates, so the testing isn't necessarily always accurate. So maybe for whatever reason, the pipe is leaching a lot of lead into the water on Tuesday and then, you know, not on Friday, right? And the data showed plenty of these quote-unquote remediated outlets still had high levels of lead when they were tested later. And schools report this data, so it's also possible it's incomplete. And Canada says that because of that, there are potentially still thousands of untested outlets.
18: Out of all of these findings, one of the worst parts might be that we might just be at the tip of the toxic iceberg when it comes to lead in drinking water in New York State.
16: So Grant Ashley will have more coming up for us. And just by way of disclosure, the New York Public Interest Research Group was one of the groups involved in this report, and its senior policy advisor, Blair Horner, is a member of WMC's Board of Trustees.
19: That is a big story there. Now to another huge issue that will be explored in today's Northeast Notebook Deep Dive.
16: Yeah, so today's episode is going to take a look at how ice activity is playing out in the region. Let's take a listen to the billboard for the episode.
20: 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I'm Mariam Ahmed.
21: These folks were on their, are leaving their prayer service and were kidnapped by masked, unidentified agents.
20: Immigration enforcement has intensified across the country during President Donald Trump's second term. According to the Deportation Data Project, U.S. Immigration and Customs Enforcement arrested 50,000 people across the country in July. That's the highest number of people arrested by ICE since October 2022. On today's program, we'll look at ICE's changing enforcement efforts in upstate New York.
16: So, reminder that the 10-minute Northeast Notebook Deep Dive, it airs during the 3 o'clock live show of Northeast Notebook, but you can also get the Deep Dive podcast wherever you get your podcasts every day. Just search Northeast Notebook. We've already got episodes out on whether data centers are driving up electricity bills and exploring overcrowded animal shelters and what can be done. So check them out. Subscribe, follow.
19: Yes, please. And finally, Sujina Shrestha was at the Troy City Council meeting last night, where Flock has been a major source of debate.
16: Yeah, and so last night, the All-Democratic Council voted to limit the Republican mayor's powers to declare a local emergency. So this was a move that's central to that debate over Flock that you just mentioned. So take a listen to Sujina's report.
22: Local Law 4 includes a more detailed process for declaring public emergencies. It also limits the period of a public emergency to 30 days and gives the council power to overturn the emergency declaration. The council proposed the measure after Republican Troy Mayor Carmela Mantello earlier this year declared a state of emergency to continue paying the city's contract with Flock Safety for automatic license plate readers. Mantello had vetoed Local Law 4 earlier this month, saying it was a political power play and a sign of the council's misdirected priorities. But city council members say the law aligns with Troy's charter to follow state law on declaring public emergencies. Council member Chicole Struber, who sponsored the legislation, says it was important to get the law over the finish line.
23: I'm feeling a sense of relief that our charter is finally in line with state law. I am feeling a bit disappointed that the mayor doesn't understand the importance of being in line with state law. And I'm grateful to the entirety of the council as well as residents for sticking through this till the end.
22: The law needed 5 out of 7 council votes to override the mayor's veto. It received unanimous support. For WAMC News, I'm Sujina Shrestha.
16: So we will hear more from Sujina and the rest of the newsroom coming up throughout the day.
19: And shout out to Sujina. I mean, yeah. She works real hard. Oh, She's at that meeting last night and in early this morning. So way to go, Sujina. And that is WAMC's News Director, Andrew Waite. And thanks to you as well, Andrew.
16: Yeah, thanks, David.

0: Coming up on 7:50 on a Friday morning, you're listening to Morning Edition on WAMC. I'm David Gustino. News Channel 13 meteorologist Paul Caiano calling for a gorgeous day ahead. Mostly sunny, a bit breezy, highs in the low to mid-70s. Mostly clear tonight, lows in the 40s. Mostly sunny tomorrow, highs in the upper 60s to near 70. Chance of showers on Saturday night, mostly cloudy, lows near 50, rain likely on Sunday, highs near 60 degrees. 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
0: Near 60 degrees. 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
0: From Marketplace in Washington, I'm Kimberly Adams. Nearly 7 months after Israel and the United States attacked Iran, oil prices are holding at over $100 a barrel. For more on the current state of the oil market and what's coming, I'm joined by Fernando Valle, Chief Investment Officer at RioShore Investments. Good morning.
2: Good morning, Kimberly. Happy to be here.
0: Oil prices are still over $100 a barrel. How long do you think we'll be at these elevated prices?
2: I think there's going to be considerable volatility still because there is this, will they find a solution? Won't they find a solution? But I think the new normal is definitely going to be above $80. And I think $100 is going to be relatively normalized through the next 6 months to a year, pending a much less severe resolution, I should say, to this conflict.
0: For much of the war, we've been talking about the Strait of Hormuz, this vital shipping lane. But now alternative routes like pipelines are also closed or under threat. How is oil actually moving through the region these days, and how does that impact prices?
2: It's a million-dollar question. I think there are a lot of different routes that are less publicized than just the pipelines. You have east-west, which carries up to 7 million barrels a day. That has a smaller bottleneck at the export port that's only capable of 4.5 million barrels a day of loadings. So that's going through essentially the Red Sea. And then you have the pipeline to Fujairah, the Emirates, which is around 1.8 million barrels a day. Everything else that has been going on has been going through tankers, the ones that we can track, which were just about 10 days ago, around 31 a day. That's about 10% of what the Strait used to do when it was fully opened. And then you have some that where the transponders are off. Some you have what we'll call as direct ship-to-ship transloading. So you try to avoid the Strait, the narrow part of the Strait, moving with a small pipeline between ship to ship.
0: Fernando Valle is Chief Investment Officer at RioShore Investments. Fernando, thank you.
2: My pleasure. Thank you for having me.
0: Let's do the numbers. Dow, S&P, and NASDAQ futures are mixed in the negative 0.1 to positive 0.3% range, with the Dow future down 37 points. The 10-year Treasury yield is up at 4.97%. And since we were just talking about oil, Brent crude is trading at $103.14 a barrel. West Texas Intermediate crude is at $101.18 a barrel.
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0: While some aspects of the global economy, like oil prices, impact just about everyone, there are some factors, like weather, that have a more regional influence. Take, for example, monsoon season. In India, the rainy season lasts from June to September, but this year, conditions were drier and rainfall has been more uneven.

0: even than in years past. In India and other monsoon-prone countries, the rainy season is an important economic force, and a dry spell could mean trouble. For more, we're joined by Madhavi Arora, chief economist at MK Global, speaking with us from Mumbai, India. Good morning.
1: Hi, good morning, guys.
0: Can you start by telling us a little bit more about monsoon season? It's not necessarily something that most parts of the U.S. experience, but it is an important part of the Indian economy. Why is that?
1: Nearly 70% of the country's annual rainfall is received during this period. To the extent that agriculture contributes almost 18% of India's GDP, but supports almost, say, 70% of the population, and to that extent, almost 60% of farmers depend directly on monsoon rainfall. And thus, any disruption in the monsoon season could actually have ramifications for rural consumption and farm economy as well.
0: So how are most Indians feeling this impact?
1: The implied impact is, of course, on the food price spikes. To that extent, not only does it increase the food inflation and inflation expectation, and also, as I said, the rural economy is heavily dependent on agriculture sector, but they are also moving away from being an agri-centric rural segment to a more non-agri-centric rural segment. So maybe 30, 40 years ago, agriculture was probably 50% of the rural GDP. Probably it is down to as low as 15%. We don't have the exact stats. So the incremental pain of a deficient monsoon is reducing for India. That said, of course, if it worsens and if it's not very well managed by the policymakers, it could have a spillover effect in the form of higher food spikes.
0: How are policymakers responding this year?
1: We are seeing prices of, say, sugar, pulses, rice and vegetables triggering a policy response probably as soon as next month. You know, in the last decade or so, we've actually seen whenever there has been a deficient monsoons, the policy response has been pretty active in terms of buffer stocks management, in terms of improving the irrigation availability, improving the crop insurance, and making farm sector much more resilient. That said, we still have small and medium farmers who are heavily dependent on rain-fed water. So there's still a long way to go as far as improving India's response to a deficient monsoon is concerned.
0: Madhavi Arora is chief economist at MK Global Financial Services. Thank you, Madhavi.
1: Thank you so much.
0: And here in the U.S., the Oracle of Omaha is stepping down. Warren Buffett will no longer serve as the chairman of Berkshire Hathaway, the trillion-dollar conglomerate he's led for more than 60 years. Shareholders got a letter with the announcement this morning. Buffett's son, Howard Buffett, will succeed him. Warren Buffett will shift to the role of chairman emeritus and a director of the board. The reason the 96-year-old gave for the move, quote, "Father time always wins." Berkshire Hathaway is down more than 2% in pre-market trading, but that's still more than $509 a share. In Washington, I'm Kimberly Adams with the Marketplace Morning Report. In Washington, I'm Kimberly Adams from APM American Public Media.
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4: Good morning. This week, President Trump heard a word he does not like or hear very often, no, from the Supreme Court on mail-in ballots to the Federal Reserve on interest rates. What do his diehard supporters think about this? It's Morning Edition from NPR News. Poland's prime minister is warning about a Russian plan to send drones or missiles into NATO countries and then claim it was an accident. I'm Michelle Martin.
5: And I'm A. Martinez. He says the goal is to test NATO's commitment to collective defense. Also, Republicans are set to outspend Democrats almost everywhere this fall. They're pouring millions into districts they won easily 2 years ago. And what kinds of AI regulation is Congress thinking about? It's Friday, September 18th. On this day in 1851, the New York Times published its first edition. News is next.
6: Live from NPR News in Washington, I'm Korva Coleman. NPR has acquired an internal Department of Homeland Security email that raises questions about the Trump administration's plans for the November midterm elections. The email is heavily redacted, but it contains a list of election jurisdictions that offer ballot materials in different languages. NPR's Miles Parks has more.
7: The email shows an exchange among DHS personnel, including the department's point person on rooting out voter fraud. Attached to the email is a list of counties and states that offer election materials and ballots in non-English languages. It was shared alongside a Justice Department checklist outlining requirements for prosecution of voting crimes. Nothing in the document alludes to enforcement activity at the locations mentioned, and it's against federal law for armed federal agents to be at the polls. But its release comes at a time when Democrats are worried about the Trump administration's plans. Two different coalitions of civil rights groups have filed suit to stop DHS from deploying agents to the polls, something that DHS Secretary Mark Wayne Mullen didn't rule out earlier this month. Miles Parks, NPR News, Washington.
6: A federal judge is blocking any repair or demolition work on the Kennedy Center for the Performing Arts in Washington. Earlier this year, the same judge forced the center's board of directors to pull down President Trump's name from the building. Trump has insisted he should be on it since he wants to do repair work. Some Republicans are frustrated with the president's focus on the building. North Carolina Republican Senator Tom Tillis.
8: This is not what people who grew up like I did want to focus on. We want solutions, and I've got a lot of candidates who want to get that message through, and these are distractions that only benefit the Democrats.
6: Tillis is retiring, and his North Carolina Senate seat is hotly contested. The Federal Communications Commission has approved a petition involving the proposed merger of Paramount Skydance and Warner Brothers Discovery. It allows for foreign investors to make up nearly half the $111 billion bid. NPR's Mandalay Del Barco has more.
9: Because Paramount owns CBS broadcast stations, the FCC had to review the transaction. Then it granted a waiver allowing foreign investors to own 49.5% of the proposed Paramount-Warner Brothers merger. Paramount said 38.5% would come from investors in Saudi Arabia, Qatar, and Abu Dhabi, though owners Larry and David Ellison would still retain control. The FCC ruled the investments would not pose national security, law enforcement, foreign policy, or trade policy concerns. But FCC Commissioner Ana Gomez did not agree. In a statement, Gomez said the commission snuck in the decision without a public vote. State attorneys general are suing to block the merger. Mandalit Del Barco, NPR News.
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2: 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Good morning. Coming up on 8:05 with regional news, I'm David Gustina. In the headlines, a conflict between the Berkshire towns of Dalton and Hinsdale, Massachusetts, has been elevated to the state level. As WAMC's Josh Landes reports, a fraudulent claim is at the center of a complaint to the Massachusetts 911 department.
11: Dalton ended its mutual aid agreement with Hinsdale in April after a controversial killing that ended with a young man shot dead by police after calling for help during a mental health crisis. In an August complaint to the state 911 department obtained by WAMC, Hinsdale's town administrator Robert Graves accuses Dalton Police Chief Deanna Strout of telling a newspaper she was cherry-picking which calls she would allow her officers to respond to, and that she had unilaterally ended the mutual aid agreement. However, by Graves' own admission in subsequent emails, no quote approximating that was ever made by Strout to any media outlet. Graves was directly emailed by Dalton officials about the collective decision to end mutual aid months before the complaint. He did not respond to a request for comment on the story from WAMC. Josh Landes, WAMC News.
2: Vermont will participate in a week-long program encouraging residents to reduce food waste. More from our North Country Bureau Chief Pat Bradley.
12: Governor Phil Scott proclaimed September 28th through October 4th as Food Waste Prevention Week in Vermont. The Vermont Department of Environmental Conservation is planning a scrap food waste challenge in which participants will receive guidance on how to track their food waste and get tips on things like meal planning, strategic shopping, and food storage. The state DEC cites data showing that consumers are the largest single source of food waste in the United States, and reducing food waste at home and in restaurants offers the largest energy and greenhouse gas emissions benefits. I'm Pat Bradley, WAMC News.
2: News Channel 13 meteorologist Paul Cayano calling for mostly sunny skies, a bit breezy today, highs in the lower to mid-70s. Mostly clear tonight, lows in the 40s. Mostly sunny tomorrow, highs in the upper 60s to near 70. Saturday night, mostly cloudy with a chance of showers, lows in the upper 40s to near 50. Sunday, rain likely, highs near 60 degrees. 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
13: It's Morning Edition from NPR News. I'm A. Martinez in Los Angeles, California.
14: And I'm Michelle Martin in Washington, D.C. Good morning. President Trump is experiencing something this week that's been rare in his second term, pushback. The Supreme Court stopped his attempt to restrict mail-in voting. The Federal Reserve raised interest rates at a time when Trump has been aggressively pushing the Fed to get rates lower. A federal judge blocked the Kennedy Center from putting his name back on the building. And those aren't the only roadblocks to his agenda starting to appear.
13: NPR White House correspondent Danielle Kurtzleben joins us. Danielle, let's run through that list.
15: Sure. So let's start with the Supreme Court, which ruled against a Trump executive order that told the Postal Service to only send mail ballots to certain verified voters in this year's midterms. Trump thinks limiting mail-in voting helps Republicans, which, by the way, isn't at all clear. But also that type of restriction is tied to the 2020 election because Trump still baselessly maintains that he won that, of course. That's not true. Now, as far as interest rates, the Fed said this week that it was raising the federal fund rates a notch to just under 4%. Trump, though, wants interest rates lowered, like Michelle mentioned. Here he was at a rally this week.
16: The only problem we have is that interest rates are artificially high. Interest rates in the United States should be 1% or less because we are the best credit in the world by far with all that money pouring in.
15: Now, lower interest rates encourage growth, but then they can also push inflation even higher. And right now, the Fed wants to lessen inflation. And that's inflation, by the way, caused in part by Trump's war in Iran.
13: All right, so that's the policy-related stuff, but then there's also the Kennedy Center.
15: Right. Well, yes, a federal judge said the Kennedy Center can't put Trump's name on the building after removing it. Now, subsequently, Trump said, well, then he might demolish the landmark. But yesterday, a judge said the center has to give at least 30 days' notice before any building changes, including demolition. Now, on top of all of that, Trump has other ongoing problems. His approval remains below 40% by most polls. We saw some pushback from his own party with a new ad from Florida Republican Congresswoman Maria Elvira Salazar criticizing Trump's immigration policy. And the price of diesel fuel hit a record high this week.
13: All right, so he's having a bad week. Why do these setbacks matter?
15: Well, beyond the substance, and the substance is important because, you know, there's the issue of people not being surprised by new voting rules, for example. It's also striking that a lot of this pushback is on some of his top priorities, like voting limits, the economy, his building projects. This is also, though, new data for the ongoing question of what limits institutions are willing to put on him. The Supreme Court has given him a lot of power, but now not to quickly impose voting restrictions. Trump picked Kevin Warsh as Fed chair while frustrated about too high interest rates, but then Warsh didn't do what he wanted this week.
17: But okay, Trump's still the president, though. I mean, he's got so much power, wielded a lot of power, making a lot of changes to the government. Is this any sign, though, of any real change in his circumstances?
15: You're totally right. It is not that suddenly all the institutions are turning on him, but the midterms are getting closer and he has just over 2 years left in his presidency. So first of all, after those midterms especially, what capacity will he have to act more on his priorities? A new Congress might push back on him. And anytime we're looking ahead, we have to think about political life after Trump. We see some growing ideological rifts in the GOP. We see the first inklings of Republican lawmakers pushing back on him. Voters are frustrated with him. And so, especially after midterms, all of that may intensify.
17: All right, that's NPR's Danielle Kurtzleben. Thanks a lot.
15: Thank you.
14: You know, one thing we were wondering about was how are these setbacks playing out in right-wing media, which plays such a big role in amplifying President Trump's point of view? We called Will Sommer for this. He's a senior reporter with the center-right political news and opinion website, The Bulwark, where he reports on right-wing media. Will, good morning.
18: Hi, thanks for having me.
14: So thanks for coming. So big picture, how are these setbacks, these recent events, being covered by conservative and far-right media, or are they being covered?
18: Well, you know, and you hit on something there, which is that a lot of the times these outlets just choose not to cover bad news about Donald Trump. I mean, in the case of Fox News, which is obviously the big elephant in the room here, they often skip negative news about Trump, and they certainly are in this case. You know, often whether it's, you know, them or smaller outlets or kind of right-wing media personalities, they can just choose to say, you know what, we're not going to get into what's going on in the Bob L. Mendez Strait or something.
14: Wow. Okay, what about the Fed? Kind of hard to ignore what the Fed is doing or has done. And Trump has spent a good part of his term so far attacking then-Fed Chair Jerome Powell for not lowering interest rates. He picked a new chair. The Fed still raised rates. Is that being covered, and can you talk about how?
18: It is. I mean, I am seeing criticism of the Fed chairman over this. I mean, you know, within the Trump administration, people are criticizing him as well. And so there is this sense of, you know, going back a decade now, if the administration or if someone Trump appointed does something he doesn't like or that the base doesn't like, they can always say like, oh, the deep state got to him. And we're seeing a lot of that, this sense of like this Washington swamp, and really like very little engagement with really like the facts on the ground.
14: And what about the Supreme Court? Same thing, the Supreme Court decision on mail-in ballots, same thing. Are they ignoring it or are they lambasting the Supreme Court justices, particularly the ones that President Trump appointed, who did not go along with his perspective on this?
18: Yeah, I mean, they're very much attacking the Trump appointees. You know, in this case, they're really taking their cues from Donald Trump's Truth Social posts, where they can say, okay, look, apparently we're going to attack these justices that he appointed. Again, I mean, there is a sense in right-wing media, there's typically you don't really compromise. You kind of keep attacking. These are the people who are almost always on your own side.
14: Hmm. What about the legal back and forth with the Kennedy Center? How much attention is that drawing, and how important is this in MAGA world? I mean, obviously in Washington, D.C., the Kennedy Center is a hugely important cultural institution. It's important to the local economy, the artistic economy. Certainly people, as we know, artists from all over the world come to perform there. And people come from all over the country as tourists. They come and visit it. But is this an issue?
18: Yeah, I mean, this is an interesting one because on one hand, I'm seeing a lot of echoing of the Trump line that, you know, this building was going to collapse. Only he can save it. Of course, he deserves to have his name on the building. On the other hand, I am seeing in kind of smaller right-wing social media accounts, some people saying, you know, look, is this really what we sent Donald Trump to do, is to sort of play around with the Kennedy Center to make the statues golden in D.C.? So there is this amount of skepticism, and I think you're seeing this with voters as well, this idea that to the extent that people are aware of kind of what the president's getting up to in terms of like the physical building of D.C. and the Kennedy Center, they're seeing it as sort of as a distraction.
14: I was going to ask about that, but I do think, is it just as a point of information, one of the points that the president seems to continue to gloss over is the financial precarity in part results from the fact that he did put his hands so heavily on the building, the fact that donors are fleeing, artists are fleeing, and patrons are fleeing, and that fact seems to be getting lost in all this. So before I let you go, Will, so how would you describe the kind of conservative media ecosystem overall? Does it continue to sort of be rallied around certain sort of themes and talking points? Or are you seeing any fractures there in which different outlets consider important, what they're choosing to cover, and so on?
18: Yeah, I mean, I think there's definitely fracturing going on. I think particularly among sort of YouTubers, people who are into conspiracy theories, people like Candace Owens or Tucker Carlson, we're seeing this sense of kind of an abandonment of Trump. But even more broadly, sort of in MAGA media, I think there's growing dissatisfaction.
14: That's interesting. That's Will Sommer of The Bulwark. Will, thank you.
18: Thanks for having me.
17: The Trump administration has remade yet another powerful federal health committee, raising concerns about the care Americans get. Here's NPR health correspondent Rob Stein.
19: The U.S. Preventive Services Task Force issues recommendations that doctors use for all kinds of health problems to cut their patients' risk for cancer, heart attacks, allergies, which vitamins to urge people to take, how to prevent postpartum depression, alcoholism, drug addiction. Dr. Alex Crist of Virginia Commonwealth University previously chaired the task force. He's also a family physician who uses the recommendations every day.
20: It includes the entire lifespan, so it ranges from kids all the way to older adults as well, women's health, men's health issues. It applies to every person at any point in their life.
19: The task force also determines whether insurance companies will pay for tests, procedures, and treatments necessary to prevent disease. Dr. Aaron Carroll is president of Academy Health, a nonpartisan health research group.
21: Every insured American's free mammograms, free colonoscopies, their statins, all of that traces back to a task force grade. This is not an esoteric research group that writes reports that get put on a shelf. It's massively important.
19: Traditionally, the task force has mostly included primary care doctors. But on Thursday, Health Secretary Robert F. Kennedy Jr. announced new members that include specialists, radiologists, gastroenterologists, cardiologists. And that, Chris Carroll and others say, could be a big problem.
21: Primary care docs see all the patients and decide all who gets preventive screening. And because of that, they sort of really holistically understand both the benefits and the harms of screening, and they are experts on all screening so that they can provide their expertise.
19: The fear is that specialists tend to be too inclined to, say, recommend more mammograms or colonoscopies than are necessary, which could lead to lots of false alarms, risky procedures like biopsies, and other complications. And so far, the administration has yet to release any information about potential conflicts of interest for the new members, including, say, ownership in companies that profit from preventive services. Several of the new members have also expressed controversial views, like questioning gender-affirming care for trans people and the safety of the COVID-19 vaccines. The task force did not respond to NPR's request for comment. Rob Stein, NPR News.

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1: 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Good morning. It's 8:19 with regional news. I'm David Gustina. In the headlines, a pair of renowned actors are performing a stage reading of the classic 1940 film His Girl Friday in Great Barrington, Massachusetts, for fundraiser Saturday. WAMC's Josh Landis with a preview.
2: Michelle Gomez of Doctor Who fame and husband Jack Davenport, better known as Commodore James Norrington in the Pirates of the Caribbean movies, are hoping to bring in money for the Triplex Cinema. Gomez says it's the first time they've appeared on stage together over their 30-year relationship.
3: Anything could happen. God knows what might be. It might be grounds for divorce. Who knows? We'll see. They might be witnessing that, but hopefully not. Hopefully they'll be witnessing a fine group of actors who are turning up for one night only to deliver a really fun evening with a wonderful script.
2: After traveling the world to make movies, Davenport says the Triplex puts Great Barrington on a global cinematic map.
4: The fact that a town of this size has a three-screen cinema that is busy and programs things people actually want to see, and also now exists in this very unusual context of being essentially a non-profit owned by the citizens of the town, which is both an amazing idea and also terrifying if you're trying to keep things going, and hence a charity benefit to help with that.
2: The reading, which includes local Berkshire actors, is set for Barrington Hall at 6 p.m. Josh Landis, WAMC News.
1: News Channel 13 meteorologist Paul Kayanos, WAMC regional forecast for your Friday. Mostly sunny, a bit breezy, highs in the lower to mid-70s. More regional news at 8:31.
5: 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From BritBox, streaming British TV, including a new twist on Agatha Christie's Tommy and Tuppence. 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
0: It's Morning Edition from NPR News. I'm A. Martinez.
6: And I'm Michelle Martin. The conversation around AI regulation has dominated Capitol Hill this week. The issue is lawmakers are far from a consensus and quickly running out of time to achieve one. NPR congressional reporter Eric McDaniel has been covering this, and he's here now. Good morning, Eric.
7: Hey, Michelle.
6: All right, let me make sure I have this right. All of a sudden, it seems like all of a sudden, AI companies are asking for regulation. Now, some lawmakers have started to get serious about it, and then the House of Representatives just went home.
7: Yeah, it's been a really weird week. I got there and they were abuzz. They still left town on Wednesday and aren't expected to be back until after the midterm elections. Speaker Mike Johnson said, well, better to be at home with their constituents than here in Washington spinning their wheels. He said these AI companies can self-police.
8: They don't need the government to tell them to slow it down. If they want to slow it down, they should. But we cannot have a moratorium on the development of AI, okay, because then we will lose our edge to China. And that has serious national security implications.
7: The Senate is still in town. They're scheduled to be here in Washington for two more weeks, but it takes two to tango. They can't pass law without the House. But it is true, campaign season is interceding, just as it seemed like the simmering chatter of all this AI regulation might be about to bubble over into something actionable.
6: We have heard some Republicans saying that Congress just doesn't know enough about AI to act right now, that it is best left to the companies to sort this out. But isn't it true that Congress has talked about at least some of this before?
7: Totally. Lawmakers have to sort out complicated issues all the time. And here they aren't starting from scratch. This was a bipartisan commission in the last Congress that they have to draw on. That was in 2024. Two members this Congress, Democrat Lori Trahan of Massachusetts and Republican Jay Obernolte of California, they put out a bipartisan proposal this Congress. But most things have just been greeted by party leadership on both sides with a shrug. There isn't even a specific proposal that everyone's agreed to negotiate over. Republicans, in particular, don't have party unity on this. You you see folks like Senator Josh Hawley of Missouri calling for strict rules, while Trump says none are needed. They don't agree about whether regulation should be left to states or whether states should be banned from regulating at all. And I'm not going to say Democrats are on the same page here, but right now my general understanding is they're ready to run out the clock a bit in order to deal with this in the new year when they hope to have control of one or maybe both chambers of Congress.
6: So we're not talking about anything that could happen this week. But can you give us a sense of the kinds of regulation that might be on the table?
7: Yeah, some big ones I expect to be part of the conversation are limits for usage for children and teens. Also, more explicit safety regulations on how these models can be used both in and outside of the U.S., prohibiting things that might be dangerous. And a look at any radicalizing effect that these chatbots might have. Also, I think there's just going to be conversations about liability and responsibility stuff, like you see with any new technology, not just when it comes to the models, but also the infrastructure that supports them, right? You hear a lot about AI data centers. So rules on how those data centers can be constructed, what costs these companies have to shoulder themselves, and protections for local taxpayers in all of the communities across the country where these data centers are being built. This is a major issue on the campaign trail right now. In fact, one of the last bills that House Republicans passed before leaving town this week was a messaging bill about AI data centers. But it isn't as though there's some single AI regulation plan out there for dealing with the rapid development of all of these tools, and that's causing experts to sound the alarm. There's just a lot of question marks about what even they're negotiating over right now.
6: That is NPR congressional reporter Eric McDaniel. Eric, thank you.
7: Thank you.
0: Time now for StoryCorps. In 2008, after years of being single and going on bad dates, Melissa Nagy decided to look for love online. She matched with a man named Ernest Sun.
9: When I saw your profile, I thought, man, this is the first guy after a year of doing this online dating thing that I actually am excited to meet.
0: They exchanged messages, but before they could plan an actual date, they ended up crossing paths in an unexpected place. Ernest and Melissa, now married, told that story to their teenage daughter, Sophie.
10: I worked for this small company, and we were interviewing for a mechanical engineer. At the time, I was a director, and so I was on the team of people that did the interviews, and I opened the door, and Daddy's there. And I was like, that's the guy. I don't know what to do. This is a conflict of interest.
11: I knew that was you when you poked your head in, but I had to focus on the task at hand, which was to nail the interview.
10: I remember making eye contact. And so I'm like, oh my gosh, he likes me. I was convinced that he would be like, no, I choose the girl. But that's not the way it worked out.
12: So he took the job?
10: He took the job, not the girl. He had a different objective than I did.
12: I see.
10: I was disappointed. But I just thought, okay, that's that. We're professionals and now we work together.
9: But then one day, finally, you were like, hey, we should go to lunch sometime. And at that point, I thought, well, I go to lunch with everyone else at work. No big deal. And then one lunch.
11: Led to a dinner.
9: Led to a drink.
10: And then I had to tell my boss, I'm sort of dating Ernest. And he literally went, no, no, no, no, no.
9: And then I think within 3 months.
11: I was laid off.
9: And the rest, you know.
11: As they say.
9: Yeah.
11: Is history.
10: Sophie, you never heard this story.
12: I like vaguely knew you met at work.
10: Yeah. Sophie, you have brought so much joy to our lives. And I think in all this story, you are actually the best outcome. Like Daddy and I, you know, I'm gonna cry. You're so fun and beautiful and lovely. And I don't think we could imagine it without you.
0: That was Ernest and Melissa's son with their daughter Sophie on their 15th wedding anniversary. Their interview is archived at the Library of Congress.
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0: Live from NPR News in Washington, I'm Dave Mattingly. A federal judge is ordering officials at the Kennedy Center in Washington, D.C. to provide 30 days' notice before making any physical changes to the building. That includes demolishing it, as President Trump has threatened to do. Norm Eisen is a former White House ethics lawyer and a former U.S. ambassador. He co-founded Democracy Defenders Action, one of the legal groups fighting the Trump administration in court.
1: The plan was always to repair in stages. If you have to adjust public access to a portion of the building while you do construction in that portion, that's fine. There's no need to close this entire building. There's certainly no need to demolish it.
0: It was speaking to NPR's Morning Edition. The venue is now temporarily closed. A Republican congresswoman from Florida is airing campaign ads critical of President Trump's immigration policies. Maria Elvira Salazar says the president's crackdown on illegal immigration has gone too far.
2: The same Hispanics who helped you get to the White House in 2024 feel betrayed today. I'm not talking about giving them amnesty. I'm talking about giving them a dignified life.
0: The Department of Homeland Security responded, saying U.S. Customs and Border Protection is enforcing laws passed by Congress, as the president promised. This is NPR News.
3: Good morning. Coming up on 8:32 with WAMC Regional News, I'm David Gustina. In the headlines, 1 week after Amazon reached an agreement to move forward with construction of a new warehouse in his district, a New York State lawmaker is saying his efforts ensured a county agency did not benefit from the deal at the cost to taxpayers. Amazon agreed to begin paying full property taxes in 10 years on the facility in the Orange County town of Wewayanda. It's the latest development in a conflict over the warehouse after the Orange County Supreme Court dismissed a July challenge from the County Industrial Development Agency to a veto from a state-appointed monitor against the original deal. The new agreement is for approximately $70 million payment and a 10-year tax exemption. State Senator James Skoufis was an advocate for the appointment of an independent monitor. Speaking on the Capitol press room Thursday, he said the monitor made sure taxpayers' interests were kept in mind.
4: They effectively get a commission for the tax breaks that they hand out. And the larger the tax break, because these are worked as percentages, the larger the dollar commission the IDA receives. There's a perverse incentive within the IDA itself to not look out for taxpayers.
3: Skoufis says Amazon will also sign an agreement with construction trade unions in the Hudson Valley to ensure workers are paid fair wages. In other news, firefighters were called to the Towers of Colony apartment building on Sand Creek Road Thursday. For the Road, Volunteer Fire Department Chief Michael Romano said they got the call at 12:08 p.m. Romano said six people were rescued after being trapped on the second floor of the six-story building. Romano said four tenants suffered from smoke inhalation, as did one maintenance worker. Romano said one firefighter suffered from dehydration. The cause of fire has yet to be determined. An investigation is ongoing. Now here's News Channel 13 meteorologist Paul Kayanos, WAMC regional forecast. Mostly sunny, a bit breezy today, highs in the lower to mid-70s. Mostly clear tonight, lows in the 40s. Mostly sunny tomorrow, highs in the upper 60s to near 70. Mostly cloudy, chance of showers Saturday night, lows near 50. Rain likely Sunday, highs near 60. Morning Edition continues. Coming up on 8:34.
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6: It's Morning Edition from NPR News. I'm Michelle Martin in Washington, D.C.
7: And I'm A. Martinez in Los Angeles, California. Poland's Prime Minister Donald Tusk says that Russia is planning, quote, accidental strikes on countries supporting Ukraine.
6: His warning on Thursday follows a series of incidents along NATO's eastern flank that member countries have blamed on Russia.
7: For more, we're joined now by Esme Nicholson in Berlin. Esme, Tusk issued this warning in front of lawmakers, Polish lawmakers, in parliament. What does accidental strikes mean?
8: Good question. His warning was loud and clear. And essentially, Tusk was saying that Russia is planning to send drones or missiles into NATO territory and then claim that these incidents are accidental. He went on to say that these potential strikes intend to paralyze NATO or at least weaken the alliance's willingness to respond collectively, to demonstrate that Article 5 exists only in theory. Article 5, of course, meaning an attack on one is an attack on all. Tusk said that he'd received intelligence from NATO, Ukraine and US agencies, but he didn't specify which one he was citing. It's important, I think, to stress here that Tusk said, quote, there is nothing to suggest an invasion, but he warned that Poland is about to face a real test as one of Ukraine's staunchest allies. And he added that the coming months are likely to be the most critical for Ukraine as Russia attempts to further destroy its economy and infrastructure.
7: When Tusk also warned of political shifts within Europe that are undermining NATO's commitment to Ukraine, what was he talking about? Who was he referring to?
8: Well, yes, he appeared, first of all, to be talking about Russia-friendly political parties currently gaining ground here in Europe, such as the far-right Alternative for Germany or Marine Le Pen's National Rally in France. He warned that these parties are, quote, looking for an excuse not to defend Poland and the Baltic states, where suspected Russian incursions are really becoming an everyday occurrence. And he added that these Russia-friendly parties talk about peace, but are essentially calling for the total capitulation of Ukraine. Tusk also questioned whether NATO members in the West were giving much thought at all to the eastern flank, pointing out that Poland is more likely to need help under Article 5 than, say, Portugal or Ireland. But just after Tusk spoke yesterday, President Trump announced progress in establishing a permanent U.S. Army base in Poland, where troops are currently hosted on a rotational basis.
7: Tell us more about the incidents that European governments are already saying were Russia's fault.
8: Well, yeah, these are what are considered hybrid attacks, which include sabotage, disinformation and cyber attacks. Now, these don't reach the bar of an act of war, but this week alone, the Polish military says it retrieved a Russian drone carrying a warhead just off its coast. A Russian drone hit a passenger train in Ukraine just a mile from the Polish border, and NATO jets shot down a drone in Lithuania. So European countries are starting to speak up more plainly about what they perceive to be a coordinated Russian campaign. Germany, for instance, recently blamed Russian operatives for an attempted drone strike on an airport which serves as a major NATO hub. Russia's foreign ministry denies the accusations, calling them contrived and far-fetched. But Tusk's warning yesterday was as much for NATO as it was for Moscow. He ended his speech by appealing for unity and unity within Poland and within Parliament as well for a resolute response to any attack. And he underscored Poland's own commitment to Article 5.
7: That's Esme Nicholson in Berlin. Thank you very much.
8: Thank you, A.
6: Republican groups and candidates are set to outspend Democrats in all but one of the most competitive Senate races this fall. That's according to the tracking firm Ad Impact. NPR senior political correspondent Tamara Keith has been tracking the spending.
9: For months, Ken Paxton was outspent on the air in Texas, first in a bruising primary, then as the Democratic nominee James Tallarico spent millions to introduce himself to voters.
10: This is my papa, and Jamie is my grandson.
11: As a Baptist preacher in South Texas, he taught me to follow the two great commandments, love God
10: and love your neighbor.
9: That all changed this month.
12: Tallarico, higher taxes. Paxton, lower taxes. A clear choice. MAGA Inc. is responsible for the content of this advertising.
13: Radical liberal James Tallarico. For they, them, not you. Texas PAC is responsible for the content of this advertising.
9: Those ads are from President Trump's Super PAC, MAGA Inc., and Texas PAC, which is aligned with Senate Republicans. And that is but a small sampling of the tens of millions of dollars in ad reservations booked by Republicans to swamp Tallarico on air and boost the scandal-plagued Paxton. Last week at the Republican convention in Dallas, Paxton made no secret of the fact that he needed backup.
14: He is the most radical Democrat in Texas history, but he's also the most well-funded. And that's why today I need your prayers, your votes, and your support.
9: As of the last campaign finance report, Tallarico had 12 times as much cash on hand as Paxton. But that advantage is easily overwhelmed by super PACs and dark money groups that can raise unlimited funds and, since Labor Day, have swooped in to boost Republicans all over the country.
15: Look across the battleground Senate states. Look at the House districts. The cavalry has come.
9: Scott Jennings is a longtime Republican strategist. He says Republican candidates have been waiting for this money bomb, and now it's here. What does it buy? TV ads, streaming ads, digital ads, and a chance to bloody up Democratic candidates trying to win in red states like Alaska, Texas, Iowa, North Carolina, and Ohio.
15: Some of these ads are going to be ugly, and it's going to be a pretty negative campaign. But that's the nature of a midterm when you've got an environment like the one that the Republicans are facing. And honestly, I think the resources are going to allow them to win some of these races.
9: The president's party almost always suffers losses in the midterms. And this president is historically unpopular. But that hasn't slowed Trump's ability to raise cash.
16: I think I have like close to $1 billion in the super PAC. And I'm allocating probably $400 or $500 million, so I'll be spending.
9: Democratic operative Jesse Ferguson says this was predictable.
17: Democrats are the party out of power, and Donald Trump is more transactional than any president in history. There's no scenario where they weren't going to have a massive financial advantage.
9: According to Ad Impact, between now and Election Day, Republicans nationwide are set to outspend Democrats on advertising by more than $260 million. This is based on ad reservations, which can and will change. That total could easily go up. Ferguson says money can buy a lot, but it can't sell a product people don't want.
17: Money can't change the weather, but it can be an umbrella for them. Going into this election, it can help insulate them, but it can't change the fundamentals of what voters are feeling.
9: Those fundamentals are why Republicans are spending millions of dollars to defend seats in places Trump easily won just 2 years ago. Tamara Keith, NPR News.
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6: This is Morning Edition from NPR News. I'm Michelle Martin.
7: And I'm A. Martinez. On the field, the University of North Carolina has opened the new college football season with back-to-back wins. Off the field, on Thursday, the university confirmed that defensive coordinator Steve Belichick will resign after an investigation into allegations of misconduct. Now, it was only weeks ago that general manager Michael Lombardi also resigned. So what's going on in Chapel Hill? Brian Murphy is an investigative sports reporter with Raleigh-based TV station WRAL. So, Brian, Steve Belichick is the son of head coach Bill Belichick, who won six Super Bowls as the Patriots head coach. Steve Belichick is resigning. What do we know about why?
19: Well, the university conducted an investigation into the entire football program. And yesterday I talked to investigators and they said they probed allegations of drug use, allegations of inappropriate sexual relationships in the football offices, the workplace culture, NCAA compliance. And WRAL previously reported that the investigators were asking questions about whether or not Steve Belichick was using drugs at the football facility. And even though investigators refused to say specifically what they found in the same statement that UNC announced the conclusion of that investigation, they announced that Steve Belichick would be resigning effective at the end of October when he ends his medical leave.
7: So are we talking about things that could be crimes?
19: Among the allegations that they were probing were questions about whether Steve Belichick provided drugs to at least one player. Although people that we've spoken to say it's highly unlikely that there would be any criminal charges brought, that really no witnesses or people would have to come forward, claiming a crime. And there's really no evidence of that anyone's willing to do that at this point.
7: So now that Steve Belichick is gone, now that he has resigned, is that going to be the end of it, or is there something possibly more left?
19: Yeah, the investigation has concluded, although UNC says that if there are others out there with allegations, they would like them to come forward so that they can investigate, whether that's related to Steve Belichick or the rest of the program as well. And you mentioned Michael Lombardi has also resigned, the general manager. These are two of Bill Belichick's, closest confidants. Michael Lombardi's worked with him at many stops, and Steve Belichick is obviously his son. And so UNC said that these were isolated in scope, and they were not evidence of a systemic failure in the football program. But I think some people have doubts as to how all this could be happening and Bill Belichick either not aware or not involved in some way.
7: Well, yeah, because he's the head coach, and anyone that knows anything about sports knows that the buck stops with the head coach. So has Bill Belichick said anything about this?
19: He's not. He's been very tight-lipped about the investigation. UNC has tried to say they can't answer any questions because, the investigation is ongoing. Now that it's over, it'll be interesting if Bill Belichick comments on the findings of the investigation and whether he agrees with sort of the steps that UNC has taken.
7: The Tar Heels are 2-0. The schedule gets a little tougher from here on out. They're on the road at Clemson this week, and then in a couple of weeks they face number 3 ranked Notre Dame. If they win, is that the perfume that kind of wipes the smell away of this? Or, how does the rest of the season look?
19: Yeah, no doubt. I mean, the schedule is pretty tough, not just Notre Dame, but Miami and Louisville, also ranked teams. But if the team can win, I think that sort of changes the calculus. If they go 4-8 again or even worse as they did last year, then I think, we'll see what happens in that case. But yeah, certainly winning is a great perfume in sports.
7: Yeah, it sure is. Brian Murphy is an investigative sports reporter with Raleigh-based TV station WRAL. Brian, thanks.
19: Thank you.
7: It's Morning Edition from NPR News. Our theme music was inspired by BJ Lederman. I'm E. Martinez.
6: And I'm Michelle Martin.
3: 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Checking some of the weather conditions around the region at this hour. Danbury, Connecticut, cloudy, 69 degrees. Fog, mist, 59 at Middlebury, Vermont. Clouds, 70 out in Boston. Mostly cloudy, 67 at Worcester. Great Barrington, cloudy, 67. North Adams, clear, 66. Up at Saranac Lake, New York, fog, 53 degrees. Central Park, New York City, mostly cloudy, 74. Mostly cloudy, 62 out in Buffalo, cloud 62 at Binghamton. Poughkeepsie reporting partly cloudy skies, 68, mostly cloudy, 69 at Newburgh. Partly cloudy, 63, mostly at Monticello. Mostly cloudy, 62 in Ithaca. Fog, 63 degrees out in Rome. Glens Falls, cloudy, 64. Partly cloudy, 65 now in Albany. News Channel 13 meteorologist Paul Cayano calling for mostly sunny skies. A bit breezy today.
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3: Partly cloudy, 63, mostly at Monticello. Mostly cloudy, 62 in Ithaca.

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1: From Marketplace in Washington, I'm Kimberly Adams. You can still rack up medical debt, even if you have health insurance. A new survey from the Commonwealth Fund found almost 1 in 3 working-age adults with private insurance are working to pay off medical bills. Marketplace's Nancy Marshall-Genzer has more.
3: 57-year-old Jennifer Bukowski has been fighting terminal brain cancer for 7 years. She has insurance through her husband's job, but figures she still has about $8,000 in medical debt.
4: And then we just try to pay the best that we can, and it's just a snowball, and that's just how we live.
3: Bukowski's situation isn't unique, according to the Commonwealth Fund survey. It included around 4,100 adults with private insurance. Nearly half of those who had medical debt owed $2,000 or more. Sarah Collins is a co-author of the report.
5: They are shocked by the fact that they still owe quite a bit of money to the provider, despite the fact that they've been paying premiums regularly for their insurance coverage.
3: The Commonwealth Fund report says hospital visits were the biggest drivers of medical debt. Collins says they're not just talking about emergencies.
5: 2 in 5 people with medical debt said it was related to an ongoing or chronic health problem.
3: Like cancer. Bukowski says they've taken around $120,000 out of their savings to pay for her care. But not everyone has a cash cushion. More than a third of the privately insured Americans the Commonwealth Fund surveyed wouldn't be able to pay an unexpected medical bill of $1,000 within 30 days. I'm Nancy Marshall-Genzer for Marketplace.
1: Turning now to the numbers, Dow, S&P, and NASDAQ futures are mixed in the negative 3/10 to positive 2/10% range, with the Dow future down 148 points. The 10-year Treasury yield is up at 4.98%. And checking in on oil prices this morning, Brent crude is trading down about 1% at $103.79 a barrel. West Texas Intermediate crude is up 0.3% at $102.22 a barrel.
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1: You hear about oil prices and gas prices almost daily now. Since the U.S.'s war with Iran has disrupted shipping through the Strait of Hormuz, a route that used to carry a fifth of the world's oil. But the impact on oil prices is just part of the story. The strikes on tankers and the mines in the strait are a dangerous reality of daily life for crews on those ships. Jillian Ambrose is an energy correspondent at The Guardian, and she's been in touch with some of those workers. Jillian, thanks for joining us.
6: Pleasure. Thank you for having me.
1: When we hear about ships being stuck in the Strait of Hormuz or tankers being fired on by U.S. or Iranian forces, who are the people actually on these ships?
6: These are seafarers who are trained to do a job on the vessels that they crew, and they are not, crucially, people with combat experience. They're not trained to be in military situations. And yet, thanks to this war, they have been. And it's been an incredibly difficult and psychologically challenging place for thousands. What we know is that at peak, around 20,000 seafarers were trapped in the Gulf. And at the moment, there are still thousands there that have been stuck in the Gulf since February.
1: Can you talk more about the danger that these crews are facing, basically trying to get oil out to the world and other cargo? Because we hear sort of in the abstract about the strikes on tankers. But what does that really mean? Are these ships being sunk? Are they being disabled? Are seafarers being killed?

0: This is a war, effectively, where energy supplies have become weaponized. And we've seen oil tankers emerge as key targets for strikes as a result. We know that at least 17 seafarers have died since hostilities began, and the majority of these have been following Iranian strikes. I think more than that, there's the constant threat, you know, that you could be struck at any point. And there have been stories that we've heard from the seafarers where they might be within eyesight, eyeline of a tanker which has been struck, and they'll hear the radio calls for help, and they'll be able to see the flames and, you know, sort of bearing witness to those casualties as well, I think has been a sort of key concern.
1: The Strait of Hormuz has been designated as a warlike operations area, which gives the shipping crew the right to refuse the voyage and to go home at the company's expense. When someone does choose to leave, what happens to them and how does that role get filled?
0: It's incredibly difficult. And I know the seafarers that we were speaking to, it was a process that took many, many weeks. First of all, you need to find someone who's willing to take the place of that seafarer who wants to leave. That's easier said than done. You are paid double pay to work in hazardous areas, but for many people, quite understandably, that wouldn't be worth it to take these kinds of risks.
1: I imagine a lot of folks listening to this conversation are wondering why these companies and their crews would even risk trying to transit the Strait of Hormuz at this point. What's pushing them to keep trying?
0: Well, many aren't. I think especially the larger, more responsible shipping owners, they've got too much at stake. They've got insurance companies that just wouldn't allow for that and wouldn't sign off on that. What we did see when there was that brief ceasefire was many vessels took that opportunity to get out. Many succeeded, but not all. So there are, I think, around 70 large tankers that have been stranded in the Gulf since February.
1: Gillian Ambrose is energy correspondent at The Guardian. Gillian, thank you.
0: Thank you very much.
1: Our executive producer is Nancy Fargali. Our digital team includes Antoinette Brock, Emily McCune, and Dylan Mietinen. Our engineers are Brian Allison, Sam Keenan, and David Schreck. And in Washington, I'm Kimberly Adams with the Marketplace Morning Report. 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
2: 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And I want to thank you for joining us. 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I'm David Gustina. The Roundtable is next.
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5: BBC News with Moira Alderson. An explosion at a mosque in northwestern Pakistan has killed at least 17 people, including five police officers, and wounded more than 70 others. Police in the Khahat district of Khyber Pakhtunkhwa said a vehicle loaded with explosives rammed the building as worshippers gathered for Friday prayers. The authorities said this was followed by gunfire. Our correspondent Caroline Davis is in Islamabad.
6: At this stage, we're still waiting to have confirmation if any group has claimed this particular attack. So there is still further information waiting to come in from the officials. Khyber district is not particularly known for having these sorts of militant attacks, but neighbouring districts are, and often in Khyber Pakhtunkhwa, we do often hear reports about these sorts of incidents of security officials often being killed. We get reports from the authorities here in Pakistan saying that militants have been killed quite often near to the border with Afghanistan.
5: The authorities in Niger State in central Nigeria have imposed a 24-hour curfew in the capital Minna, the scene of violent protests over the deaths of at least 33 teenagers. A paramilitary security force said it arrested a group of young men suspected of illegal mining. Simi Jolowosho reports from Lagos.
7: These people were arrested on Tuesday and Wednesday, and their bodies were discovered early yesterday morning. So they were only in detention for about 1 to 2 days. The local security and civil defense corps said they had died due to a suspected diphtheria outbreak. But the national head of the corps has said the cause of their deaths is yet to be established and that an investigation will be underway into their conditions when they were arrested, the condition in which they were detained, and whether they were given any medical attention.
5: Police in Spain's North African territory of Ceuta have moved hundreds of migrants from the beaches to the port area, where a tent city has been set up. 70,000, mostly Moroccans, flooded across the border in July, Sebastian Usher reports.
8: There was a chaotic start as some of the migrants rushed to join the designated route to the port to try to secure one of the limited spaces in the tented area. Shots can be heard as police fired rubber bullets into the air. They also hit some of the migrants with batons. The situation was finally brought under control by the police, bolstered by the Spanish military. Thousands of migrants remain in Ceuta, many sleeping rough on the streets. The scenes will do little to dampen fierce opposition criticism in Spain of the Prime Minister Pedro Sánchez's handling of the crisis.
5: South Korea's President Lee Jae-myung says he won't send troops to help the US in its war with Iran, resisting pressure from the Trump administration. Mr. Lee said there would be no military intervention, but he was considering sending support for commercial vessels in the Strait of Hormuz. 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
2: Good morning. Coming up on 9:05 with WAMC Regional News, I'm David Gustina. In the headlines, New York regulators will be taking a closer look at how the state's utilities use AI. As Samuel King with the New York Public News Network reports, the effort comes amid growing concerns about safety.
10: More utilities are using AI for things like facility inspections, outage modeling, and customer service. So Public Service Commission Chairman Rory Christian says it's time for regulators to take a close look.
11: Some of New York's investor-owned utilities are already using AI, and in some instances it may result in net benefits to New Yorkers. We also acknowledge that the potential upside does not come without risk.
10: Those risks include privacy concerns, misconfigurations within the models themselves, or models generating fabricated information, according to Dennis DeBari with the state's Department of Public Service.
12: How are you monitoring this? Are there humans in the loop? Do you have professionals on staff in the utility industry that know what they're doing and can actually control this?
10: The utilities will have 60 days to file their first reports. The commission hopes to use the information gathered to provide insights into what future regulations are needed. In Albany, I'm Samuel King for the New York Public News Network.
2: Massachusetts Attorney General Andrea Joy Campbell announced Thursday a nearly $385 million settlement with Abbott Laboratories for false claims related to contaminated infant formula. Massachusetts, along with 39 other states and the federal government, settled following allegations that Abbott caused false claims to be submitted to federal and state programs. Massachusetts will receive $1.9 million from the settlement. New York and Connecticut are also among the states receiving allocations from the settlement. A lawsuit by the Federal Department of Justice demanding Vermont turn over its voter rolls has been dismissed. WAMC's North Country Bureau Chief Pat Bradley reports.
13: Vermont's Attorney General and the Secretary of State praised the decision by United States District Judge Mary Kay Lanther to dismiss the DOJ lawsuit. The Vermont Attorney General had argued that Title III of the Civil Rights Act of 1960 does not authorize DOJ to demand a complete, unredacted copy of a state's voter list. The court also determined that DOJ's demand lacked any factual basis or lawful purpose. I'm Pat Bradley, WAMC News.
2: A former Connecticut state budget official convicted of corruption fled the U.S. by boat and plane before his sentencing and is now a fugitive in Greece. That's according to his lawyer and federal prosecutors. Konstantinos Diamantis was scheduled to be sentenced Thursday in federal court in Bridgeport, but did not appear. The prospects of returning Diamantis, who holds both American and Greek citizenship, to the U.S. are unclear. Greek courts have upheld the claim that extradition of Greek nationals is forbidden. Diamantis maintains his innocence. He was convicted last year of taking bribes to steer school construction grants and could have faced more than 10 years in prison. News Channel 13 meteorologist Paul Cayano calling for mostly sunny skies, a bit breezy today, highs in the lower to mid-70s. Mostly sunny tomorrow, highs in the upper 60s to near 70. Sunday rain likely, highs near 60. At last report, cloudy 68 at Sharon, Connecticut, Londonderry, Vermont, fog 62, Beckett, Mass, mostly cloudy 65, Albany, partly cloudy, 65 degrees. I'm David Gustina, WAMC News.
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2: Wow, that was like a Gregorian chant. It was a perfect fifth.
15: I got the number memorized, right?
2: It's about time.
15: Good for you. Took long enough.
2: Well, I'm Ray.
15: I'm Lucas.
2: And we're going to be with you for a few minutes to remind you that the WAMC Fall Fund Drive begins on September 28th. We are now in the lockbox phase, and we will be here for a little bit, but we'll be going to a full roundtable panel shortly. I bet you want to know how much we've raised so far, Lucas, in the lockbox.
15: Do tell, Ray.
2: Thank you for asking. We've raised $332,685 in the lockbox.
15: That's progress.
2: Yeah, and so everybody, if you have made your pledge, if you have made your donation to this station, we cannot thank you enough. Thank you for what you've done. 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And let me tell you something. Any amount is just fine with us, from a dollar all the way on up to infinity, whatever's comfortable for you.
15: We have the pledge volunteers ready over here and behind the glass in Pledge Central.
2: Yes.
15: They are ready to take your call.
2: Look at that beautiful.
15: Look at them over
2: She's
15: there.
2: She's knitting over there. Or is it crochet? I can't remember.
15: It's I think that's a style of the stitch, right?
2: Yeah.
15: Okay. Well, 1-800-323-9262 is the number to call. Thanks to everybody who's pledged so far this lockbox drive. It's always really inspiring. It's always really incredible to see all the listeners step up. We've heard from a lot of new listeners. We do have our bell at the ready. Like that one right there. So we have some folks to thank. Thank you to Robert, a new member in Troy, New York.
2: Oh, hey. I forgot to
15: Okay. Thanks to Mark in Loudonville, who says, thank you for all you do in these tough times. And thank you, Mark. Thanks to Anonymous in Mechanicville, NY. And thanks to a Mark, a different Mark, in Great Barrington, Massachusetts.
16: Thanks to Paul and Poughkeepsie. Now, these came in last night or, you know, later in the day yesterday after we got off the air. Paul in Poughkeepsie says, for so many years, you have kept the light alive. When the world seems so dark, it's everything to see that light. Thank you all. Paul, I'll say it. I'll turn it right back on you. You have been one, and you're an existing member. You've been with us. You're one of those that have kept the light on. You're a foundation of what we do, and I can't thank you enough. Thanks to John in Kingston. Thanks to Anonymous in Albany, who says, I love the station. I enjoy the news so much. It updates me, and I respect the station so much. Thanks, Anonymous. Thanks to Guy in Great Barrington, or, if he's French-Canadian, Guy. Thank God that WAMC is here in the era of untruth when people no longer can tell what's true and what's false. The heart, as well as combined with the ideas and the human beings who are discussing things on the panel, are breaths of fresh air. Hey, Guy, thank you. Thanks to Anonymous in Amsterdam. All right, this is great. It has been a good lockbox, and you know, we'll come at you here for about another 15, 16 minutes and remind you that this station runs with you.
15: People-powered radio.
16: It is people-powered radio. It started as a grassroots effort, and it continues today. So much of the public radio landscape has changed since federal funding left. There were stations that were doing pretty well who aren't doing so well now, and there have been a lot of layoffs. This station has stood tall. We said the day that funding went away.
15: I think it happened during a fund drive,
16: I think
15: too.
16: So. Yeah. And we said, listen, we're going to be okay because we have you, the listener, and you've been there all along since the very beginning. And it's not a lie. It's true. We have stayed strong, and we will continue to stay strong because you get it. You get the idea that we can't stand for truth and liberty and freedom of thought without everybody doing it together. 800-323-9262.
15: When you are supporting WAMC, you're not only helping us keep the lights on. We say that. But you are helping build the newsroom here at WAMC. We have gone through a big transformation over the last several months. We've brought on new people. We launched a new show this week, Northeast Notebook.
16: Pretty cool, man. You guys are doing a good job.
15: Thanks. And it's been a lot of work, and it's taken a lot of collaboration. We have new regional news outlets working with us on the new show as well, partnerships with the Times Union and the Adirondack Explorer and the Berkshire Eagle. And we've also had input, and we've talked to reporters from outlets really large and small across the Northeast. And just being able to bring that sense of collaboration and cooperation, I think, is actually really reflective of what WAMC has always been about. It's always been about people coming together for a common goal.
16: Yeah.
15: And that's keeping truth and information on the radio. That is for keeping these radio waves independent of government interference or big business interference. We are people powered. 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We don't have one guy saying, you know what, how about you do the news, but you don't mention this stuff over here. 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
16: And there's a commonality between the listeners and the members of this station and the people who are on the air and the underwriters. And, you know, not all business is bad, right? The underwriters here understand the mission. Yeah, they get something out of it because they get a smart audience that listens and understands. And we're simpatico in many ways. 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
15: No,
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15: Thanks to Anonymous in Clifton Park, a new member.
16: Hey, welcome.
15: And thanks to Anonymous in Poughkeepsie, who says, I have enjoyed the sparkling wit and the repartee of the new voices on the air.
16: Sparkling Wit.
15: Thank you to Anonymous in Red Hook, New York, who says, I love the station. I'm listening pretty much every day, especially in the car, and I've been listening to WAMC for probably 20 years.
16: Yeah, well, welcome. Welcome
15: 20, back.
16: Well, I've been here longer than that. Here's the thing. We're at $333,492. So, Lucas Willard, we're making some progress here this morning.
15: We're making some progress.
16: Again, the roundtable panel is coming in about 13 minutes, and we will have the full panel for you. Thank you for bearing with us. This is the way we live. This is the way we have to keep the lights on. 800-323-9262.
15: Thanks to Nash in Gill, Massachusetts, and thanks to John in Rensselaer, New York, who says, I love this comment here. WAMC is the backbone of each day.
16: I love it.
15: That's something there. Thank you, John.
16: Well, you know, midterms are coming. The newsroom is already buzzing.
15: Yes.
16: And we have great reporting. We'll have great analysis. We'll have it all for you leading up to Election Day and after Election Day and on into the future, because you've been there for us and we are there for you. Make your first ever contribution today. It doesn't take more than a buck, 10 bucks, a hundred, whatever you can do. If you want a premium, some of the premiums might be 100, 150 bucks. I don't know. I haven't looked today. But there is a raft of premiums on our website that you can check out, or you can ask the volunteer. Either way, it doesn't matter how much you give as long as you understand that without you, we are nothing. 800-323-9262.
15: If you are not a member of WAMC and you've been a listener for years, or maybe you are new to the area and you're just tuning in for the first time, we can't do it without you. If you've said, you know what, maybe now is the time to make the call.
16: Yeah.
15: We're ready to answer the phone, 1-800-323-9262, to support WAMC, support public radio, support public broadcasting, support the journalists and the news hosts and all of the people that make this station go, the people who work upstairs, the underwriting staff who are working with our regional businesses, the engineers who are climbing a tower to fix something when it breaks in the wintertime.
16: Yeah, you know, you guys were doing your planning meeting in our new conference area, which has a glass wall, and I walked by yesterday. You were getting ready for the show a couple hours before, and I took a picture. You're the executive producer of Northeast Notebook, and you have a whiteboard.
15: You're writing there.
16: You're like a football coach, and people are all looking at you, but then they see me on the other side of the glass taking pictures, and by the second picture, everybody's looking at me. I said, no, this is not the picture I want. Look at the whiteboard. Look at the whiteboard.
15: Do not tap on the glass.
16: Yeah, no.
15: 1-800-323-9262. 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Also, if you have not been to our website, maybe in a little while, we've got a crack web team that is really helping the website look better and have more content on it. I think there's been a really great improvement in how we're able to deliver the content that we produce to the public. Mm. So if you haven't been to the WAMC website, check it out. The new show, Northeast Notebook, is up there now. You can listen to our first couple of podcast episodes. Let me talk a little bit about the show, if you don't mind, Ray.
16: Oh, yeah, sure.
15: Let me give the number first.
16: It's brand new.
15: 1-800-323-9262. So if you haven't tuned in to Northeast Notebook yet, it airs from 3 to 4 p.m. Monday to Friday. We also have a shorter version that ends from 6 to 6:30 between All Things Considered and Marketplace. But what this is, if you think of Midday Magazine. Midday Magazine is the showcase of the journalism and the news wraps and the feature stories and the conversations from around the region. Northeast Notebook is kind of like a different flavor of news programming. So we have it's very conversational. I mean, yesterday we did joke around about our
16: breakfast sandwiches. That caught my ear, actually.
15: But we are bringing in journalists from other outlets I had mentioned a little while ago, and we're having the conversations about the big picture ideas that matter to you, especially during this midterm election season. We have a lot of things on the calendar, a lot of things to talk about. Check out Northeast Notebook if you haven't yet. It's really exciting. A lot of people are putting a lot of work into it. All the bureau chiefs are working on making content for both Midday Magazine, then they're also being, hey, can we have you on The Notebook as well?
16: So, oh, you're calling it The Notebook now.
15: The Notebook.
16: Good for you.
15: And so it's just been really exciting. So check it out, 1-800-323-9262, or pledge online at WAMC.org. We have some more people to thank before we go.
16: That's wonderful. 1-800-323-9262. It's the Lockbox. We'll be going to the roundtable panel shortly. And this breaking news from Lucas Willard.
15: Okay. Thanks to Jerry in Cambridge, Massachusetts. Thanks to Sirwan and Paul in Cohoes, New York, who say, thanks for all the good work that you've been doing. Well, thank you for all the work. And thank you for supporting the station. Thanks to Anne in Bearsville, New York, who says, just need to keep the station going. Thanks to Susan in Ballston Spa. Thanks to Anonymous, a new member in Albany, New York. Thanks to Lisa in Schuylerville. Daniel in Pittsfield. Nevo in LaGrangeville, who says, WAMC and NPR provide us with the truth. WAMC is what we need for democracy and informing an electorate to be able to make wise decisions. Thank you, WAMC, and keep up the good work. And thank you, 1-800-323-9262.
16: Just about 8 minutes, we'll head to the roundtable. 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Hey, it's a big nut to crack. It's $1.25 million in our fund drive. We are already at $333,597 thanks to you and all the people who have already made that call. Do it right now. Become a first timer, maybe become a sustaining member. 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
15: You can see them?
16: I switched seats today
15: so that volunteers.
16: I could see the volunteers. It's fun to see the volunteers working. 800-323-9262. And Lucas, while I have a minute, you know, a lot of these, I see the Makowitzes.
15: Yeah.
16: Joe and Judy are over there. They're here every fund drive. We have the best volunteers. And it, again, it's part of this family.
15: It really is. When
16: you make that call and you join, you are part of this big family that is bigger than all of us put together. 800-323-9262.
15: Thanks to Scott in Cornwall on Hudson, New York. And thanks to new member Cody from Nashville, Tennessee.
16: Well, all right.
15: Hello, Cody. Nashville, Tennessee.
16: Nashville, Tennessee. So you know, I get up very early in the morning, and I'm watching cable TV.
15: Sure.
16: Barmageddon. Have you ever seen Barmageddon?
15: Do tell about Barmageddon. Is this about
16: Blake Shelton? And
15: is this a bar that's not doing so well?
16: No,
15: and they come
16: it's a sports show. It's all these games you play in bars, and it's at a bar.
15: Do they have that game where you pull the ring back on the string and it has to hook on?
16: I've only seen 1.5 episodes because I had to go to work, but it's pretty fun, and it's in Nashville, Tennessee. There you go.
15: 1-800-323-9262. 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You don't have to be in the immediate northeast listening area, but we want to hear from you. Wherever you are in our region, it's a big, you know, parts of seven states.
16: It's a big
15: coverage area. 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
16: Yeah, you get a call every now and again on Vox Pop from Keene, New Hampshire, and I used to get a caller from Pittsburgh, New Hampshire, which is way up. And it's way, way up. It's no way that our signal carries that far. 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We have a new app, too, and that won't cost you a dime either. 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This is a service for all, even those who don't pledge or don't give and never will. It's for them, too. If you like it, try to support it, because if everybody turns away, eventually, this station will not be here.
15: And I want to mention why we're doing the lockbox drive, Ray.
16: Yeah.
15: We're doing the lockbox drive so when we get to the fund drive, which begins in 10 days, that we can get you back to the regular programming that much sooner. So we will get you back to the roundtable. You'll hear a panel today in about 5 minutes. We're going to make the switch. But we're making the appeal now. Call in. 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
16: Or WAMC.org. All right, who's on Northeast Notebook today? Executive producer Lucas Willard.
15: So today we have Aaron Shella Levine, who actually stepped in a little bit yesterday to share some of his reporting. Aaron yesterday went to the this week he went to the farmer's market, and he was tasked with, how much does your breakfast sandwich cost?
16: Right.
15: And so he had a goal of talking to the people who you know, produce the eggs and the meat and the syrup and the how much does it cost to make a loaf of bread? And,
16: right.
15: And he came up with some fun responses. And but not only was it a fun segment, it was, you know, really giving you a window into what people who are in our food system are dealing with
16: yeah.
15: right now. And so it was really sort of illuminating. And Aaron will be back on the mic co-hosting with Sam Dingman today.
16: He mentioned a roast beef and egg sandwich, yeah, which sounded,
15: I think he said, like, oh, this is something I would have eaten about 4 or 5 years ago.
16: But he liked it, yeah. But he said he'll never get it again, so I couldn't figure it out.
15: Oh, he had the roast beef and egg breakfast sandwich.
16: It was a mistake.
15: That he ordered by mistake, and he loved
16: it. He said, oh, it was great, okay. But I'll never have it again.
15: 1-800-323-9262. And we have another episode of our Northeast Notebook podcast that'll air today. We still are actually right after this. I'm going to be jumping into the planning meeting, so we'll cement everything for
16: behind
15: the day.
16: The glass.
15: But we have some ideas on stuff that's coming through, and it'll be an entertaining show.
16: Now we are close to the $334,000 mark. We need about $197 to get there. You and I only have a couple of minutes left. I can't quite see the clock, but I think it's about 3 minutes left.
15: Yep.
16: 2 minutes.
15: And I see the panelists walking into Studio A right now.
16: Let's make the phones ring and we can get to that $334,000 mark. 800-323-9262. We'll never tell you that what you give is too little. You just do what you can do if you can do it. If you can't do it, don't. But if you can, this is a great time. 800-323-9262. Let's make the phones ring. See if we can get to 334. And that's $197 away before we get to the roundtable panel in about a minute and a half.
15: Yeah, a minute and a half left on the clock, Ray. 1-800-323-9262. 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And if you are curious, if you've already made your pledge and you want to know how we're doing, you can look at the website. There is a thermometer.
16: Yes.
15: That is
16: elegantly designed thermometer on our website.
15: And you can see the progress that we're making. We have the $1.25 million fundraising goal for the fall fund drive that begins 10 days from now. So you can help shorten the window that we actually are doing our full force fund drive.
16: Yes.
15: Let's get back to the regular programming as soon as we can. 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
16: And Lucas, you can't see this, but I see phones up now, and this is a very good thing. We're just a scant $197 to go to get to the $334,000 mark here. 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
15: 1 minute left.
16: The roundtable panel begins in a minute. 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
15: Thanks to Ann in Wappingers Falls. If everybody who listened paid $10, it would be over rapidly. 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And thank you to Stiles and Clark in Middletown. 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

0: Good morning. Welcome to the roundtable and to our panel discussion for this Friday. We have made it to Friday. Congratulations, all. You have done well. And it's the 18th of September. We thank you for being with us 31 minutes past the hour of 9 o'clock in the special lockbox edition of the roundtable and the panel. We are thrilled to have you with us on this last day of the week. We have a lot to talk about. We'll get to all of that in just a moment. We were just listening to the music of Cassandra Wilson, who was a brilliant jazz singer, songwriter, producer, and passed away on September 1st at 70 years old. And Warren Whitlock is on our panel this morning. You knew Cassandra?
1: I did. She was married to a good friend of mine. They have a son together. And a buddy of mine from college. And I was at her going home ceremony last week down in Jackson, Mississippi. Very moving. She was a great person, a great voice.
0: Amazing, amazing work. And we're going to be playing, thanks to you, we're going to be playing Cassandra's music throughout the program this morning. So very good stuff and a beautiful way to remember her.
1: Absolutely.
0: We have a great group. Let me introduce them to you. The man we were just talking to is Warren Whitlock, former federal senior executive, having served as the Deputy Assistant Secretary for the Army for Diversity and Leadership and Associate Administrator for Civil Rights at the Federal Highway Administration. Good morning, Warren.
1: Good morning. Good morning.
0: So nice to have you with us. Nick Rangel is here, Executive Director of the Legal Aid Society of Northeastern New York. Good morning, Nick.
2: Good morning. It's really great to be here. I've lost my voice for the last like 2 weeks, so I sound a little funny. But we are in full gear towards our annual Justice for All Awards, October 7th at the Edison in Schenectady. So if you're interested in buying tickets, check out our website.
0: LASNY.org.
2: LASNY.org. Thank you.
0: All right. And Heather Mulligan is here, CEO of the Business Council of New York State. Good morning, Heather. How are you?
3: I feel like you blanked out on my name there for a minute.
0: Oh, no, I didn't. No, okay. I didn't. No. You know what I did? Normally I was going to, because I usually go in alphabetical order and I start from the top to the bottom. But because we were talking to Warren, I was going up and I got momentarily confuzzled.
3: Do you ordinarily like organize everything on your desk in perfect parallel lines also?
0: No.
3: Oh, okay.
0: No.
3: All right.
0: No. Well,
2: I kind of do.
0: Yeah, I guess I kind of do too. I try to. But I was I was riffing a little bit it doesn't matter.
3: So you need structure is what you're saying. You need a little structured environment. Well, good morning.
0: Good morning. And very nice to have you with us. Although, to your point, this show would be easier if everyone just wore a name tag.
3: So I hate wearing a name tag, but, you know, with my job, I go to all these events and
0: sure.
3: People wear name tags, and thank God, because I can actually forget someone's name while it's in the air on its way to my ears from their mouth. Like, they could say it, and it's like I have a shield.
0: Well, I hate when they come up and they say, "Hi, Gloria Jones." And you say hi, and then somebody else comes up, and then you feel compelled to introduce Gloria to that person, and you have completely forgotten their name, even though they told you 2 seconds ago.
3: Yeah, that would be me. Yeah, that would be me. I do something even worse, which is I will occasionally give people imaginary names.
1: Wow.
3: And then I might have used it, you know.
0: That's only bad if they stick.
3: Well, some of them are, like, years ago when I used to go to the Y, I won't say where, so no one will know who I'm talking about, but there was a woman who I met, like, 10 times, and in my mind, she was just old Pat Benatar.
0: Like, oh, yeah. No, that happens.
3: There's young Jerry Garcia, too, that I know.
0: Well, yeah. It's like, oh, look, yeah. Orville Redenbacher.
3: Yeah. Right. Yeah. No.
2: Somebody out there is going to know exactly who you're talking
1: about. That's exactly right. Is that what she thought about me?
0: Just happens. Yeah. It's one of those things. Well, good morning, everybody. We've got a lot to talk about. We welcome you, panel at WAMC.org, panel at WAMC.org in this lockbox edition. And we will get started and get to all the things that are on our plate this morning. I do want to say that we're going to take a break at the top of the hour and we'll do a little lockbox work, and then we'll come back and work on more stories as we continue. So we're going to begin with China and oil. And this is a conversation we've been having on and off this week in regards to oil prices, gas prices. And the story, lead story in the New York Times published today, is one of the most important lessons from the war with Iran is one that few saw coming. The conflict has made clear that China, which has long been highly vulnerable to oil supply shocks, has managed to transform that weakness into a surprising source of geopolitical power. The country made that big shift by stockpiling huge amounts of oil, building extra oil refining capacity, and investing in coal and other alternatives. And in the early months of the war, it flexed that power by cutting off supplies of jet fuel, gasoline, and diesel to neighboring countries. That has big implications for the global energy industry, where oil producers like Saudi Arabia and the United States, not importers like China, have traditionally held most of the cards. Already dominant in solar panels, batteries, and electric vehicles, China now appears to have an unparalleled position across the energy landscape. As a result, the threat that a foreign power would restrict the country's access to oil may no longer deter leaders in Beijing from taking aggressive steps like invading or blockading Taiwan, according to former U.S. officials. That from the New York Times, and a very interesting layer to the story that we look at when it comes to the prices that we are paying at the pump and beyond. Heather.
3: Yeah. So first, I think, I mean, what a incredibly strong lesson in supply and demand. And the Chinese government, by stockpiling, has managed to keep actually the prices lower globally by not having their ordinary demand, because they're such a big consumer. But it does show how incredibly strategic they have been. This goes back to, I think, the early 2000s when they started stockpiling oil. I think what I'm right now most on my mind is what is going to happen to home heating oil prices this winter.
0: Yes.
3: I just looked on in New York State. NYSERDA has a webpage that tracks home heating oil prices. And it's up 66% over last year. It's over $6 a gallon for home heating oil in New York, which means we better pray that we have a super, super warm winter, because this is going to absolutely crush people who are on home heating oil, many of whom would prefer to be on natural gas. But because of policies around natural gas in New York, the expansion and the uptake of natural gas as a home heating source has been very, very strongly discouraged and disincentivized. And by the way, it's easy to look up, but natural gas is by far the cheapest way to heat your home in upstate New York. You can use a heat pump. They work much better in warmer regions. But home heating oil is extraordinarily expensive to begin with. And now it's going to get a lot worse. So I'm really, really concerned about the impact on people this winter.
0: I've been very, very worried about this over the last several weeks. And one of the things that strikes me, and it obviously depends on your carrier and on who you work with, but I've heard so many stories, especially in the rural area that I live in, that the suppliers who were offering things like budget plans, or buy in advance, or buy it at this rate now during the summer, so it would be cheaper in the winter. All those programs had to be done away with, because there was no guarantee as to what the price was going to be, because they were fluctuating at such a rate as they continue to do. So not only do you have the problem, but you also have the problem of there is little or no planning, and you have no idea what you're up against this winter.
3: Yeah, and I've griped about this before, because I sit in an area where I have a natural gas line literally in front of my house that I can't connect to. And I have home heating oil. My neighbor is on an outdoor wood burner, which is more cost effective, but environmentally a lot worse.
0: Right.
3: So I think whatever energy issues we have, especially in terms of price in New York, this is going to be a compounding effect. Nationally it will be as well, but the inflexibility in allowing people to find other cheaper methods to heat their homes, in terms of, you know, what their the deal is between the utility company and the customer and all that, getting rid of that was a huge mistake policy-wise.
0: Nick?
2: Yeah, I mean, the ban on installing natural gas in new construction doesn't start till just started this last January in buildings with less than 7 units and doesn't start till 2029 in large buildings. I don't think that's having a tremendous impact on the majority of people who are not actually buying new construction right now anyway. I do think that federal cuts to HEAP programs and heat assistance is having a direct and current impact on low and middle income households. We saw that there were severe delays in payments from the federal administration last year. Those delays continue into this year, and the federal administration and the president is intending on cutting funding to that program, amongst many other, virtually all other social safety net programs. So those are the safety nets, the lifelines that low, middle income people rely on when these huge cost of living increases impact them individually, and those are all being cut by this administration, and leaving states to either try to figure out how to close that budget gap or you know, raise taxes, right? Those are the two choices.
0: Right.
2: You spend less or you bring in more. And we know that that's a pretty major battle right now.
1: Yeah.
0: Warren?
1: Yeah, no, I agree with what's been said. It, you know, I focus on not just the macro, what's happening locally, but internationally, right? When I first came about the story, it made me really sort of think about, you know, what is the federal government doing to be as strategic as you mentioned, to be able to weather this storm? I mean, certainly China has focused on a lot of these issues. They've become, I think, another power broker in this new dynamic with the situation in Iran. It's something that I know people at the CIA have been, or maybe people who used to be at the CIA, you know, had thought about and had a lot of information on. And it raises the question as to, you know, how well or is this administration really listening to the experts who know these things and understand the balance of power and geopolitics on an international level? It seems as though we strengthen the hand of Iran with this incursion. We're certainly, you know, strengthen the hand of China.
3: Yep.
1: And the long-term effects, I think, are yet to be sort of fully recognized. And we could talk about, you know, the heating effects of people locally. You know, certainly that is very important. But on an international level, you know, how will that affect us from a security standpoint?
2: I think to your point, too, China didn't just stockpile gas and oil. China also moved much of its infrastructure, public transportation, taxis, Uber systems to electric vehicles.
1: That's
2: and
1: right.
2: Electric infrastructure, which we've not done. In fact, we've backed off of in this administration in a way that has set us decades behind countries like China. China also diversified its energy sources. It relies a lot more on natural sources than we do and has invested in the expansion of renewable energy sources so that they are less reliant on imports. That's another area that this country has just consistently declined to do and has actually rolled back policies and funding that would advance those industries here.
3: Yeah, I do think, to your point, I think an all-of-the-above approach, which is what China has taken, I mean, they've also expanded their use of coal as well.
1: Right.
3: So, but they understood that you need to have a diversified source of energy generation, especially generation, if you want to have build out manufacturing and you want to have a stable grid, which is definitely a huge component of manufacturing. New York always has had an advantage over some other states because we had a relatively stable grid. But in walking away from some of our clean energy sources, including closing nuclear facilities, we've actually placed ourselves at the state level at a disadvantage. And by the way, when I was talking about incentives, I wasn't actually talking about new build construction. I was talking about people who are currently have a house that are in a house and have a heating system. The existing utility incentives and the incentives for people to switch over to a cleaner, cheaper fuel source were all eliminated. including the hookup. I mean, the cost of the line to your house, that was part of the Heat Act that passed. So there's a number of other components other than new construction where the state has disincentivized changing your fuel from home heating oil to natural gas, which on a policy level is cleaner and cheaper. You know, so and we do produce natural gas in this country. In fact, we're a net exporter. So it's not like it's something that we would be subject to the whims of the market to such a degree. I mean, we would still be subject to it, to the extent that our import prices go up and that creates a market price spike here as well. But on the China front, though, there's a lesson there, which is you should look at all available resources. And yes, for policy reasons, should we reject coal? Probably, right? Yeah. At this point, we have other alternatives. But foreclosing cleaner sources of things like home heating, especially when you see we are so sensitive to the global price. And China obviously managed to insulate themselves from that somewhat.
0: All right, let's take a break. I have a couple more questions for everybody, and I want to get into those. We welcome your letters as well, panel@wamc.org, panel@wamc.org. We will continue our conversation after this short break.
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0: Good morning. Welcome back to the roundtable and to our panel discussion this morning. Heather Mulligan, Nick Rangel, and Warren Whitlock, and it's a pleasure to have you all with us. We are talking about China stockpiling oil, and now it could dominate the energy landscape. And the question I wanted to ask right before we went to break is, what, if anything, could the United States and the world have done to avoid this current situation?
1: Well, I think anticipate the closure of the Strait of Hormuz and act accordingly. I mean, they didn't, right? And I'm not a military person, but we thankfully we have some people with some knowledge here, I think. But I think avoiding the closure of the Strait of Hormuz, maybe anticipating that, and you know, you could rewind further and say not, you know, pick a fight. But I think that train,
0: ship has sailed.
1: That train has left the station, right? So now what?
0: Your mode of transportation right. has left its appropriate spot, and I do think
2: it's a bullet train.
0: Yes,
3: a Chinese bullet train.
0: And we brought this up a couple of times this week, which is that I mean, this doesn't help, of course, but none of this was a surprise in the sense of as we were going to war. The concerns and the critics were saying this is a possibility.
3: Absolutely. Yeah. Absolutely.
1: I mean, the other thing, I mean, the other answer that could be given but is not, I think, even politically realistic in any landscape would be to expand domestic production. But even then, it's still a global marketplace, right? And when you have someone like the size of China able to what they're doing is actually benefiting us because the price hasn't spiked as much as it would because they have reserves, right? We have reserves, but we also don't. I don't believe we are a net domestic. I don't think we are an exporter of crude oil. I think we are an exporter of natural gas and liquefied natural gas. And
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1: Marketplace, right? 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
1: A lot of the carriers, the trucks that transport things are all diesel-based, right? A lot of heavy equipment is diesel-based. So we would be subject to the increase regardless of whether or not we expanded domestic production if the global price rises.
2: No, that's right. And it also, I think, raises the question of, you know, to what extent can China manipulate the market?
1: Right.
2: Right. I mean, the prices are low now because they've taken in so much. But, you know, is there a way for them to, you know, sort of manage the global price structure? And that's something that, you know, I don't know that this administration has really thought through.
1: Yeah.
2: I mean, if we think of all the moves that they've made, I mean, you talked about the Strait of Hormuz. And I remember when I was at the Army War College, I mean, when you war game that situation between the U.S. and Iran, the first thing is, you know, stabilize the Strait of Hormuz. That clearly wasn't done.
1: Right.
2: But as I said earlier, you know, is this administration really listening to the experts? Are the experts even there anymore? You know, and I think that's the real aberration in this current time, is that we have an administration that seems not to value the in-house expertise of people that have been studying these things for many, many years. And, you know, it's problematic.
3: Yeah, we've talked about that on this show a lot, is that the brain drain out of D.C. has left the administration without experts or people with the experience who would be able to say this is what this would look like. But also because this administration doesn't appreciate the pushback from somebody who disagrees either.
2: Right.
3: You know, the president's not interested in hearing bad news, isn't interested in hearing that's not going to go your way. He kind of surrounds himself with people who are just yes people. But I think also he just has a sense of like a hubris about both how quickly he thought he could control Iran and the Strait, but also how quickly he thought the production of oil could have turned around in Venezuela and had a net benefit to the United States. Like, I think he actually thought Venezuela would be like shipping oil to the U.S. by now in like large amounts that would have reduced the cost of oil and the impact of the war on American, you know, gas tanks. And those two things are obviously tragically misaligned in reality, but if you listen to how he's talked about both of those things, I think he really thought they were going to connect.
2: I'm not an expert on the fuel industry, but as you're talking, Nick, it reminds me of Rex Tillerson, who was the first Secretary of State in the first administration, who was the head of Exxon. And after, you know, this takeover, if you will, of Venezuela, you know, the oil experts were saying, well, you know, the type of oil that's produced in Venezuela is a heavier crude that takes a lot more energy to process. So I don't know, again, if these things were actually thought through in any kind of logical way. But it just seems, though.
1: It seems like no.
2: Right. And it seems like we, the citizens of this country, are paying the price in a huge way.
1: I think,
2: not just now, but way in the future as well.
1: And in the process, you know, people across the globe are paying the price. And I think the resentment that is building against the U.S., I mean, I was at a conference a couple of weeks ago with my counterparts from the Ontario Chamber and the Quebec Chamber. And, you know, it's awkward. And it's not us. We want to have USMCA in place. We want to have free cross-border trade.
2: Right.
1: We want to have all of these things. But the Canadian citizenry in general is feeling, you know, not very friendly towards us. And I feel like that's going to be the case, and is certainly the case in a lot of Europe, where they're going to go into a winter and have insane, you know, heating oil prices and diesel fuel prices, because they have vehicles that are fired by diesel as well. And we're going to get blamed, and maybe rightfully so. So the idea that we could, by the way, I did say expand domestic production. That is such a long game anyways. And if you have alternating policies at the federal level where we stop, we start, we stop, we start, you need to have some kind of predictability for industry to be willing to make the massive investment that it takes to do that kind of development to begin with. So it's not something that you can just fix overnight.
2: Right. Absolutely.
4: Let's go to some of the letters that we have in the minute or two before we go over to Lockbox Central and get an update on how we're doing in that regard. Rarely do I hear one of the ways we can address high prices by using less, says Joanne. It does make a difference when we thoughtfully use electricity.

0: electricity and fuels. I still see people sitting in their cars not going anywhere with the engines running. It's a huge waste. There is much we as a people can do to diminish our need for more, and still more energy.
1: It's a great point, and it's actually what China is doing, right? They have cut their consumption of imported diesel or crude oil, and that has actually kept the price lower than it would be had they maintained their utilization.
2: That's right.
3: Well, and one of the ways they were able to do that is instead of driving, more people are taking public transportation. The public transportation is on an electric grid. They have alternatives in place because they've built up that infrastructure so people can do something different. I don't think that while I agree that individual consumption for many Americans could be reduced, I don't think that there is an alternative where we could just hop on our bullet train and get to, you know, the city in 20 minutes, right? We have not invested in the same level of infrastructure that China has.
1: I was there a while ago, and it's kind of crazy to see how fast they can put up infrastructure. Also very jarring to be in Beijing and see these high-rises with bamboo scaffolding.
3: That's right. They're incredible.
1: Yeah.
0: It's amazing. Yeah. We go to Timothy, who says, well, you all sound great this morning. Well, thank you very much.
1: We
0: appreciate it.
1: That is all.
0: No, people, there's more to the letter.
3: Like my husband.
0: Yes.
2: I think there's a but coming.
0: No but. But has anyone considered that this entire fiasco is a manufactured crisis created by the Trump administration to cause critical depletions in our energy supplies in order to give the administration an excuse to declare an emergency around the time of the elections? Project 2025 sure seemed to offer little bits of advice like this for the fascist wannabes who adhere to its tenets. I do hope you will discuss.
1: Wow, one heck of an October surprise.
0: Yeah, that's...
1: And declaring an emergency, thus suspending the elections? I mean, I'm not sure.
3: We don't have provisions for that.
1: Right, yeah.
3: That doesn't exist here. That's a Russian election problem.
1: Yeah.
2: but I think the overall issue at with this current time is that we do not have leadership in this country. You know, leadership is predicated on one thing, and that, well, a couple of things, but one of the big things is trust. And in order to have trust, you need to have truth. And we know that whatever comes out of D.C. right now is not believable, you know, and there are probably second and third order issues that are happening below the surface. So the writer, yeah, I mean, who knows what is at the basis of this, given, you know, how this administration is operating. I'm always thinking profit motive, follow the money. Where and how can people in this administration make money out of any of these pronouncements that the administration is coming up with? So, you know, I think the writer has a good point.
1: I mean, I think that it really highlights how important the institutions of, you know, government are, and the separation of powers and the ability to have actual oversight. Mm-hmm. But, you know, all of those have been tested. I think a lot of people lack confidence in institutions, so that, you know, and in some ways, rightfully so, right? Mm-hmm. You don't see things getting done at the federal level that would benefit people. But I think that it does illustrate how important it is to have strong separation of powers, and the institutions need to have the ability to perform their responsibilities, which every turn is being challenged.
2: No, that's exactly right.
0: We need to check in with the lockbox. We will do exactly that right now with Ray Graff and Lizzie Honan. We'll take a break. We'll come back and we'll continue our discussion with this terrific group on this Friday morning. We'll be back right after this.
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6: 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I'm Ray.
7: I'm Lizzie.
6: Hello, Lizzie.
7: Hey, Ray. Things it's Friday.
6: And it's a good day because things are going really well in the lockbox. And we're only here for a couple of minutes now.
7: Yep.
6: Before you send your angry emails, we'll go right back to the panel. How much have we raised so far?
7: Well, we have raised $341,432. And that is a steep increase from when you started talking about it this morning already. So thanks for everyone who came in before today. Thanks for everyone who's come in this morning.
6: 800-323-9262, or you can pledge online at wamc.org. And I tell you what, Lizzie, and we have people to thank, but I just want to say, every roundtable, people love the roundtable, okay? The roundtable panel is loved.
7: Oh, yeah, it's great. And this morning's good, too.
6: Yeah, and then, you know, we'll get at least one or two. How dare you hold it hostage? Will you please stop giving the number? And I fully understand your frustration. We got to live.
7: Well, we want our roundtable to keep going forever.
6: Without without raising the money, roundtable's gone. And so
7: in all honesty, we do get it. 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
6: Yeah, and you know, again, I fully understand what you're saying when you make that complaint. 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And I thank every single person, including Jeffrey in Cahoes, who's a new member and says, I love WAMC. I just realized we don't hear the morning sports briefs anymore. I hope I'm wrong about that. Sports are a great distraction during these bleak times, unless you're a Mets fan, and are culturally significant to public radio listeners. I hope we can bring the sports briefs back. P.S. I hope you're able to sort out your volume levels soon. Well, they're working on that up in engineering. Thanks to Jonathan in Saratoga. Thanks to Katie in Delmar. I enjoy listening to the roundtable each morning. Katie, you're going to get it, and we'll be leaving you in 2 minutes now and taking you back to the panel. Thanks to Susan, who just retired. She's in Rhinebeck, is enjoying listening to the roundtable live.
7: That is awesome.
6: You know, some people listen at work. They have the app, WAMC app, and you can listen live all the time wherever you are. And, you know, you might get fired, but you'll be entertained.
7: Please don't get fired. So we're here. Yes, you can carry us with you all the time. 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You can listen to our beloved roundtable, which we promise to bring you back to mere moments from now. Joe and the entire panel are sitting by waiting for us to turn the mics over to them, as are you. 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They have given their time to answer your call and would love to hear from you. 800-323-9262.
6: Have you seen the knitting project over there?
7: Oh, it's wild.
6: I thought it was an octopus at first.
7: Is it not?
6: Is it supposed to be an octopus?
7: What else would it be? A giraffe? It looks very much like an octopus to me.
6: I don't know. Well, we're going
7: to
6: have to
7: ask. We have some talented, multi-talented volunteers.
6: And they can only knit when the phones aren't ringing.
7: That's true. So we want no
6: knitting. We wanted to stop knitting. Basically. 800-323-9262 or WAMC.org.
7: You know, Ray, these funds are supporting the roundtable, as we talked about, as all of you listeners are waiting desperately for us to get back to right now, and we will. 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

0: Good morning. Welcome back to the roundtable and to our panel discussion for this Friday edition. It's the 18th of September. 9 minutes past 10 o'clock, and we are continuing our conversation as we also work toward our lockbox goal. 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All you got to do is go to WAMC.org or 1-800-323-9262. Making up the panel this morning, Heather Mulligan, Nick Rangel, Warren Whitlock, and of course your letters, panel at WAMC.org. We do have other issues to get to in the next hour. Is there anything you would like to mention before we move on?
1: Yeah, I wanted to follow up on Warren's comment earlier, which was that there's been a real drop in trust of our agencies and our government and federal bodies in general, and also of this administration, by remarking that the newest World Press Freedom Index has again dropped the United States from 17th place in 2002, now all the way down at 64th. Place out of 180 countries, just indicating that our press corps is continuing to face real challenges in journalism and having access. And I think that narrative contributes and impacts the ability of the American people to have trust in its administrations.
0: Absolutely. Anybody else? No. All right, let's move on and go to other topics this morning, and we welcome you again, panel at WAMC.org, panel at WAMC.org. I was interested in this story, and I hope you take this in the best possible way, Heather, but I saw this story and I was like, oh, good, Heather's on. I can ask her this.
1: Oh, boy. I'm worried.
0: Can a Republican become governor of New York State?
2: Yes. A Republican can become governor of New York State because it's happened before. So we know it can happen again.
0: But it has been a long time.
2: And it's an extraordinarily difficult thing to do during a Republican presidential midterm. I think that if you have a Democratic presidential midterm with an unpopular Democratic president, that makes it easier for a Republican to get elected in a blue state like New York. I think it is very difficult for a Republican to get elected in a state like New York during a Republican presidential midterm where the Republican president is, let's just say, not everyone's favorite, right? So,
0: right.
2: So I think that is a factor that people don't talk about very much. But, in my just in my lifetime, my observation is that those are the times when Republicans can make gains are usually when there is a level of dissatisfaction with a a member of the other party at the head of the top of the ticket, even if they're not on the ticket. And midterms are that's what a midterm is, right? I will just qualify that and say, this is a really weird year. Right now, I'm hearing polling numbers that Blakeman is within 4 or 6 points. And we haven't even seen the beginning of the real spending by either of them.
0: Right.
2: We've seen a little bit of it. But how they spend the money and where they focus their efforts is going to be different than where it is effective is going to be very different than it has been in past years. And there is very strong anti-incumbency sentiment, which is a relatively new thing in politics. Usually, historically, people could say, oh, I hate those other guys. You know, I don't like Republicans, but my local elected guy,
0: right,
2: I like him, right? Or I think all elected officials are, think of something disparaging, but I like my person. That is not the driving factor now. People are really unhappy with incumbency. And there is the mom-dommy factor, which is outside of New York City, a lot of fear and a lot of I would say, feeling of the need to push back on the expansion of democratic socialism. I'm not assigning value to that one way or the other, but I do think in the suburbs that will change how the election looks overall. And so as much as I say it's impossible, I think that there are some wild card factors here. So sorry, very long-winded.
0: But no, it was a very complete answer. The reason I asked you it is because there's this question, the exact question I asked you in the New York Times this morning, of can a Republican become governor of New York, and Bruce Blakeman making his case. Bruce Blakeman is trying to unseat Governor Kathy Hochul, a Democrat, attacking her on the economy, crime, and immigration by using Trump-like tactics as well as AI. For her part, Kathy Hochul and her campaign is painting Blakeman as MAGA and is showing him on the campaign trail with the president and playing the video and audio of him endorsing Blakeman. And I forget what that line is at the end of her ad. It's something like God, principle, and Donald Trump or something like that. And so, you know, how does that play? And
2: yeah.
0: That's interesting.
2: Well, and I think they're doing what campaigns do, which is,
0: right.
2: You know, the other guy who other gal.
0: Mm-hmm.
2: They are friends with the person that you hate most, right? Mm-hmm. Or they're friends with, or they kick puppies, or they, you know. And of course, you know, there's a degree of I would say exaggeration always in campaigns, and they will push it to the limits. And I think we're going to see a lot of really, you know, very, very hard things being said about both of them. I don't expect people to, you know, be scientists about this. They're going to make up their own minds. I think just there's a lot more about feel in an election. And so, again, people are mad at Republicans because they don't like the president. But the president has been so out there that we're starting to see some Republicans run campaigns where they're stepping away from him a little bit. And so a strategy would be, theoretically, to say, listen, I'm not going to do whatever the head of the party says. I'm not a partisan. I'm here for you. I'm going to represent the people. And I think actually Hochul has kind of done that pretty well in a lot of respects, where she has been able to navigate some of the really huge pressure to jack up taxes on, you know, the billionaires, corporations, big wigs or whatever. And she's resisted that. And by the way, New York does not have a revenue problem. We have a spending problem. I'm just going to say that. We have the biggest budget per capita at any state, and we're not killing it in our outcomes. So.
3: Yeah, I was going to say, I've had the pleasure, if you will, of working for Democrat and Republican governors, and I worked for Governor Pataki way back when. I'm trying to recall back in the 90s, you know, what the sort of political dynamics were. But one of the things that Pataki did, you know, was he really reached out to the African-American community. I remember when I was running the Harlem Community Development Corporation, he came through a few times on various, you know, missions. He was very concerned and earnest about his ability or the ability to work with the inner city. I don't know that Blakeman has done that. You've had back in those days, prominent African-American Democrats who supported Pataki because they believed in what he did. And he did get a lot of things done from an economic development standpoint. To your point, yes, a Republican can get elected. Will a Republican get elected in this cycle with a president that is just so toxic? It's doubtful.
2: It's never like pushing a boulder uphill for them, you know? So
3: that's exactly
2: you
3: got to
2: overcome a lot of resistance.
3: No, that's exactly right. And the implied, you know, I'll say it, racism of the federal administration. If somebody says, oh, you know, this president is my best buddy. Well, we know what being his best buddy means.
2: Well,
3: and
2: unless you take his name off the building.
0: No,
2: then,
0: right.
2: Not anymore.
0: Yeah.
2: No, but, well, so I should mention, and by the way, I'm a huge Pataki fan. My organization has its annual meeting next week, and Pataki is actually getting our highest award, which is the Corning Award. And it's someone who is dedicated, you know, has done made incredible progress in improving opportunity by improving the business climate, and so he's getting the Corning Award next week, next Thursday at the Sagamore.
3: That's beautiful.
2: Yeah.
0: But by all accounts, and having lived through that period and covered the governor, Governor Pataki, for a long time, whatever words we used to describe him then perhaps are different now, but he was a moderate.
2: And he was an environmentalist.
0: He was an environmentalist, yeah. And he, a lot of what he did was very friendly to a number of people. And this is, Bruce Blakeman is a candidate who, despite what the ads say, still is a very conservative Republican. Right. And how is that going to go over in New York State?
2: To me, highlights really the problem with our primary system, which is the primaries tend to bring out the people who are the most on the most extreme viewpoints of the party. And, you know, somebody's going to say that's not true, but it is. The extremes of the party tend to overrepresent in primaries. I heard recently, I saw an article suggesting that the governor was considering establishing an open primary system. And New York is one of very few states that has closed primaries. Open primaries do tend to result in more moderate candidates making it through. There's an opportunity for gamesmanship where, you know, people will come in and vote for the person they think is the wackiest so that they can't possibly win. But that also can backfire. So I think at the end of the day, most people aren't interested in gamifying their vote. They want to go vote for who they like. And so I do think open primaries would help us. But it's much more partisan environment than it was, and a much more extreme environment than it was when Pataki got elected. And that's, I think, to our detriment.
0: I've just see you chopping in the bit there, Nick. Go ahead.
1: Oh, I thought you were going to break my heart and be like, "We're going to a break."
0: No. It's all you. You
1: so,
0: got the time.
1: So patient.
0: No,
1: I do. So I agree with Heather that this is not the election that the GOP is going to be able to unseat a Democratic governor in New York State. It really was Hochul against Lee Zeldin, and that was probably the closest that we're going to see in a number of years. Just because
2: I just want to be clear, I did not say that. What I said is, it's a really hard year to do that.
1: Yes.
2: I didn't say impossible because someone is going to yell at me for that if I said impossible.
1: I don't think it's impossible, I guess, but it's highly unlikely that if Lee couldn't beat Hochul in the last election, that Bruce would beat Hochul in this election. I disagree because I disagree that there is this huge wave against incumbents. I don't think that that's played out everywhere in the midterms. I think the last show I was here for, we talked about Ed Markey beating Seth Moulton,
0: right,
1: who's, you know, 82, is the incumbent, has been in office forever, but did lean further left in that race as opposed to Seth. And so there may be more to speak of in the kind of more extremist view component of how the midterms turned out as opposed to a big push against incumbents. And I don't know that that's particularly clear just yet. I will suggest that Constantino running in the 21st is so polarizing. I think it is going to be harder for Blakeman to overcome that polarizing impact because something like 40% of the North Country and real upstate New Yorkers don't feel like they know enough about Blakeman to have an opinion about him. And you're going to see lower GOP voter turnout because they're really actually turned off by the federal administration and the Trump administration right now, particularly around Blakeman and Trump's refusal to discuss cost of living issues, right, which is the main voter driver right now across the country.
3: Yeah, that's a good point. I agree with you. I think incumbents have a chance when they can convey to the people that they care about them. That's what Markey did, and that's what people said.
2: Yep.
3: We prefer this 82-year-old because he delivers for us. You know, going back to Pataki again, when I mentioned that in the 90s, you know, and so this is a very real factor. The Republicans, I don't even know if there's a Republican Party anymore because it's all magnified, and, you know, just the negatives that they sort of espouse seem to just drape themselves over the Republicans. And so I think that Blakeman's going to have a challenging time.
2: Yeah.
3: To your point, not impossible, but really hard.
2: And I think anti-incumbents, that when I mentioned that, I'm not suggesting that people are opposed to every incumbent.
3: Right.
2: It really is on the candidates to clearly define what they are, what is their plan, and what are they going to do for the person who is casting the vote, the constituent. But if you look at just, you know, just raw numbers on it, the benefit that incumbents used to get, that has eroded significantly. Mm-hmm. I don't like Democrats, but I like my guy. That has really been eroded significantly over the last 20 years, the affection that people have for their local elected officials. And a lot of it is because of the hyperpartisanship at the highest level of the party. And it's very, very hard for, especially at the very local level, for people to be able to say, but this is who I am. I am not the party. I am me. I am representing you. I'm not representing my party.
3: That's right.
2: So it's a very challenging environment.
0: We are going to take a break. We're going to check in on the Walk Box, and we'll be back in just a few moments with this terrific group as we finish up our last half hour together. We welcome your letters, panel at WAMC.org. We'll be back.
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5: 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Troy counselors have voted to override the mayor's veto of a law changing the executive's emergency powers. And we'll have the latest headlines from the state capitol in Albany, plus the Capitol press room with David Lombardo, the latest business news and weather, all today at noon on WAMC.
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0: Good morning. Welcome back to WAMC on our lockbox look at trying to make as much money as we can before the fund drive officially begins on September 28th. I'm Joe Donahue.
1: And I'm Madeline Reynolds.
0: Good morning, Maddie. How are you?
1: I'm doing well.
0: Yeah,
1: I'm glad it's Friday.
0: Yes. Yeah. We're excited.
1: It's been a long week.
0: But we got some work to do before we get out of here, and that is to try to bolster the lockbox as much as possible and to remind people how important that is.
1: So true. 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They're not here to just sit. They're here to hear your voice and take your pledge. So the number is 1-800-323-9262. Again, 1-800-323-9262. If you're thinking about it, you're not sure, do I donate now? 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Do it now. 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
0: It's as simple as this. I regret having to say this as often as I do, and meaning that I... It seems like a crutch almost on my part.
1: But
0: it is the important thing, which is if we do it now, we don't have to do it later. And it's
1: right.
0: as simple as that. And that's what the lockbox is all about. If we do it now, we do not have to do it for the fund drive. Now, people are going to say, well, you're interrupting our show right now. Yes, but we have a show.
1: We do.
0: But we have a show. And when we go wall to wall coming up, although we still will have a panel
1: we'll have an hour panel,
0: but it'll be reduced.
1: Mm-hmm.
0: But we want to make sure that you know that we can take care of it now. We can be done before we even begin, and that's a wonderful thing. So whatever you can do now, and we feel that most people who are listening will get to it eventually. And if you got to it now, and everybody got to it now, well, then we would be done before we even begin. And how lovely would that be? 1-800-323-9262, 1-800-323-WAMC.
1: And guess what, Joe? Some people have pledged.
0: Yay!
1: And we're going to hear from them right now.
0: All right.
1: So thank you to Anonymous in Rhinebeck, New York. Thank you to Patty from Sharon, Connecticut, who says, I enjoy this radio station always, and I don't have a favorite, so I enjoy it all.
9: Well, that's okay. Good to know.
0: Yeah, meaning a favorite program?
9: Yes,
0: yeah,
9: I believe.
0: That's good. Okay.
9: We have so many to choose from.
0: Yeah,
9: so
0: we do.
9: All flavors and types.
0: And we're adding them. So
9: we
0: that's
9: are.
0: Good.
9: Well,
0: yeah,
9: that's
0: we have
9: right.
0: new programs.
9: We have new
0: so
9: programs
0: right.
9: and things.
0: Yeah.
9: Thank you to Donna in Saratoga Springs. Thank you to Michelle and Ray in East Greenbush, New York, who says, this is from the whole family who love listening to WAMC. Thank you. And thank you to new member Kathleen in Rome, New York, who says, we are dedicated roundtable listeners.
0: Well, we love the dedication. We love
9: yes.
0: the fact that you listen, and we certainly love that you're supporting us as well during this time, during the lockbox. And it's an important part of what we do. It's mm-hmm. an important part of the fun drive season, as we like to call
9: fun,
0: it.
9: The fun drive
0: yes,
9: season.
0: Yes, the fun drive season. Mm-hmm. And there are seasons. We have three of them a year, and we are in the fall fun drive season. But whatever you can do, 1-800-323-9262, WAMC.org. We'll be back in about
9: we'll
0: a half
9: be
0: hour
9: back.
0: Or so.
9: Yep, we're not gone.
0: No.
9: Nope.
0: And we'll have all kinds of things to tell you about then.
9: Mm-hmm.
0: But in the meantime, we're going to continue our conversation with the panel.
9: Yeah.
0: We'll wrap that up. And please, whatever you can do, do it now. 1-800-323-9262. We'll talk in a few minutes, Manny.
9: See you there.
0: All right. We'll be back right after this.
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10: The sky was blue and high above. 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

0: Good morning. Welcome back to the roundtable and to our panel discussion. We've got a good group and a good discussion going this morning. Heather Mulligan is here, Nick Rangel, Warren Whitlock, and we welcome your letters, panel at WAMC.org, panel at WAMC.org. And we're getting to some interesting topics here. I would like to move on, if we can, and go to a story about, we have been talking about the Kennedy Center most of this week. It is becoming obviously a major story because the president has said that if he does not, and I think I have this right, I don't think I'm putting, this is pretty much what he's saying. If you don't put my name on the building, we're not going to be able to pay for the building, and then we are going to have to tear down the building. And so where does that leave us? That leaves us with Representative Joyce Beatty asking a federal judge to clarify that the center cannot be torn down after images surfaced of the president reviewing what appeared to be a printout related to its demolition. I have looked at this photo so many times.
1: What the heck? I mean, like, it's a ticker tape.
0: Well, where were they? Like, where were they? Because it's like looking into Air Force One, and you have those small windows, and in the one window is President Trump with his red hat, and then in the other window is this poster, which seems large, that says Kennedy Center demolishment. And so who took this? I have no idea. How do you take it? I assume not midair, right? Yeah. I'm guessing, but I don't know the answer to that. So now Trump was photographed aboard Air Force One on Wednesday night examining a large printout. Kennedy Center to be demolished hours after he warned that the performing arts venue could eventually be, quote, ripped down without his intervention. The photographs taken by AFP journalist Brendan Smilowski after Air Force One landed at Joint Base Andrews show Trump looking down at the large printout through an aircraft window. The beginning of a red headline reading Kennedy Center Demolis is visible, with the rest of the word and other portions of the document are obscured. Lawyers representing Representative Joyce Beatty of Ohio, a Kennedy Center trustee suing her fellow board members, argued that the images and Trump's remarks show he is actively considering demolition of the entire structure. They asked the court to make crystal clear that its order prohibits demolishing the structure. U.S. District Judge Christopher Cooper on Thursday turned down Beatty's request for an emergency hearing but ordered a detailed status update by September 23rd. He also ordered the center to provide more than 30 days' notice of any changes in its construction plans, including any prospect of demolitions. The photographs of Trump do not establish what the printout proposed, who prepared it, or whether Trump or his administration is considering demolishing all or part of the John F. Kennedy Center for the Performing Arts, even though the president has said quite clearly that that's exactly what he intends to do if he does not get his name on the building.
1: I think there's an alternative reality possibility, which is his staff was trying to convince him that it was already demolished so we could move on to other things.
0: That's sort of best case scenario, right?
1: Yeah.
0: That's good. I like that.
1: But I think the picture is hilarious. I'm like, what? It's like a ticker tape. It's like this huge letters. And I don't know what the rest of what you're looking at is in that photo, but
0: no.
1: It looks very...
0: I assume photos of the center, but I don't know.
1: Yeah. But, yeah, I don't know. It's bizarre. It's just bizarre.
0: But, again, you have the photo, but you also have the president having said again and again and again over the last three or four days that the plan was, if I don't get this, then we're going to tear it down. We're going to rip it down, is what he said.
1: Back to my first theory. So they came in and they said, it's all done. Now we can move on to the elections. You know? But I don't think that's what happened.
2: Yeah, I wish that were true. So there's so much that's wrong with this. I mean, he always wants us to take our eyes off the prize, right? If it's not the reflection pool, it's the Kennedy Center. Why he wants to have his name on it, who knows? But the Antiquities Act of 1906 says that the only group that has the power to take down monuments is Congress. So it has to go to Congress, whether or not he'll go, another drama to be played out. But every time I think of stuff like this, I think of the word that I used to say when I was a kid, balderdash. This is just Trump balderdash, which doesn't mean anything. You know, the guy who runs the executive director, acting executive director, I think his name is Matt Flacco.
0: Yes.
2: He said, yeah, it has to come down. And he has a degree in construction management. He is not a professional engineer. In New York City, the Department of Buildings, when they, you know, deem a building to be unsafe, they have professional engineers, you know, to make that call to say that a building has to be demolished. So I don't know that there's any professional engineer in this grouping has said that. Delco Construction has been the engineering firm, I believe, that's been hired by the Kennedy Center, works with the Kennedy Center. They came out with a report that says that, you know, the building has deferred maintenance issues, but it doesn't have to be taken down. So why this furor over taking a building down because it has to have my name, and when it has my name on it, we'll raise all this fantastic money? Come on, balderdash.
1: Yeah.
3: There is a little bit between the lines that's getting lost, I think, in the headlines and the you know, Trump wants his name on it. Is, I think there are reports that there is significant structural decay and that it does need, and Congress appropriated like $240 million to enhance and improve the building. But there has been conversation in the administration to build an amphitheater in its place. So like, if you take off the, if my name's not on it, I'm going to demolish it because I'm a big baby, and you think more like he is fundamentally transforming the region, and he believes that the Kennedy Center is a loser. I think he's called it a loser. And he wants to build an amphitheater, and he's going to use his, like, well, I'm not getting my way as an excuse, but I think his real goal is to demolish the building and build an amphitheater in its place, because he actually just does not like the Kennedy Center.
2: Would it be
3: existence.
2: An open air amphitheater? Or
3: yeah.
2: We were just talking. Heather was born in Tunisia. We were talking about El Jem, which is a huge, beautiful amphitheater. So we're talking about raising money. So if it's an outdoor amphitheater, he's not raising money in the winter. You know, it's not going to be active. So again,
0: but it's a memorial for an assassinated president of the United States.
1: Yeah. Mm-hmm.
3: I don't think he cares about other people.
0: I'm just saying you can say amphitheater
3: for himself. I mean, what, like,
0: but I'm just saying, as far as motive goes, if you say, okay, well, I want to replace it with this. Okay. But it's not replacing an art center with another art center. What you're doing is destroying a monument to a president who was assassinated within the country.
1: And there, I mean, if you go back to what the story is about, which is, can we get a judicial order preventing it from being torn down, whether it's to become an amphitheater or something else, it's consistent with the, well, I'll just act now and I'll ask for apologies later. If I can just get it started, then, you know, no one can stop me. And I mean, the ballroom, right? The idea that you don't need to follow the process. I hope that there is a judicial order that gets put in place that says you cannot do this.
2: Let's hope so. It makes me wonder if he has something against John Kennedy. And I say that because of the Kennedy Center. I also say that because of the Triumphal Arch. Because if you drive south on the Memorial Bridge in D.C., particularly at night, you look up the hill where the Lee Custis Mansion is, and just below that mansion is the Eternal Flame.
0: Right. Mm-hmm.
2: This arch will block that. It will destroy the view corridor. So I'm like, you know, is this because it's Kennedy? Is it because Kennedy is so beloved that he sees himself in that same vein? I don't know. It's just sad.
0: And we have seen, except for RFK, we have seen the Kennedy family come out in a great protest against this project, mm-hmm. as well as what's being done on the with the monuments and the arch as well, but of course the Kennedy Center.
1: Yeah, yeah. I mean, it's just unfortunate. The triumphal arch, I think I said last time I was on, I think it's funny that if you take the word triumphal.
2: It's Trump is in there.
1: Yeah, you take the I and, you know, the I and the H out and triumph is Trump, right?
2: Absolutely.
1: It's kind of that's kind of like the stuff we used to do when we were in middle school, right? We'd figure out name games and word games.
2: And there's so many other important things to think about.
1: Yeah.
2: You know, I would think that, you know, somebody in that position, if there's an issue with a structure, a monument, whatever, that there are teams of people who work for GSA who come to the Congress with a recommendation. Hey, this monument is old. Yeah. It needs to be updated. But coming out of the Oval Office, it just does not.
1: And to Joe's point, I mean, it's a monument to an assassinated president. I mean, you'd think that there'd be some level of
3: respect.
1: I was going to say like deference or some level of, you know, we want to make sure that this person is remembered.
2: Yep.
1: Because the office is so important.
3: Yeah. This is a person who's, you know, made comments about our prisoners of war that were tremendously offensive and disrespectful. I think the office of the president should have quite an expectation of respect and dignity. I don't know that expectation has been applied to this specific president and the way that he talks about other Americans.
2: I wonder if he's talked to Bobby Kennedy about this at all. You know, I mean, having a Kennedy on your administration whose uncle was assassinated, like, what does he?
1: He's kind of like an ex-Kennedy, isn't he?
2: I don't know. You know, you talk.
0: I mean, bonds are tight.
2: Yeah, you talked about Pataki's environmentalism. Yeah. I remember Bobby when he ran the Riverkeeper, and, you know, both of you are attorneys, so you probably know more than me. I thought he was an excellent environmental attorney back in those days. He helped save the river, but how he is today, I can't explain.
1: It was the bear. It all started with
2: the bear.
1: It was the bear. Picking up the bear carcass on the side of
2: the worm. The worm and the brain.
0: Yeah, the brain worm. Yeah.
2: I don't know.
0: And the president continuing to say that Democrats let the Kennedy Center rot. And again, the money has been allocated to take care of it and to work on it. And
3: well, every year, you know, Congress adopts a budget. Like, there is to the point that the other panelists have made, there are agencies that submit budget requests that go to Congress that get adopted and negotiated. The last several years, Congress has adopted amounts in the $20 million to do improvements and renovations each year for several years consecutively, because that is the job of Congress, is to maintain our monuments. So, like, the idea that it's just been ignored is both false and also not a good argument for tearing down that facility.
2: Yeah. It would be interesting to see the reports that the former board of the Kennedy Center had with regard to routine maintenance for the building. You know, so we got to call David Rubenstein and say, what was up? What's up with that, David?
0: Find out what's up with that. We'll take a break. We'll come back and finish up our time together on this Friday morning. We welcome you, panel at WAMC.org, panel at WAMC.org. We'll return right after this short break.
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0: We have a lot of letters about Trump and the Kennedy Center, and they're, I will say they're about what you expect of people, you know, saying, well, they should name a toilet after him and all of that stuff. So I'm gonna move on.
1: I kind of want to hear that one, Joe.
0: Okay, all right. Well, you just did. But anyway, so we got this from Marion, who said, a scary detail is that his staff is presenting information in the form of large, colorful posters because apparently Trump can't read normal text. He is literally being treated like a kindergartner. The staff knows this is what is needed to reach him, but they are going along with it, and they aren't invoking the 25th Amendment. And one other that is just gives you a sense of the mood in the room is, I'm surprised that Trump hasn't announced concerts, performances, et cetera, at his ballroom. He could charge admission there. And
1: well, they did charge admission to the MMA fight that was on the lawn, right?
0: Yes.
1: So
0: yeah.
2: Everyone should watch Idiocracy. I'm just saying, the movie. It's hysterical. It's prescient. It was a long time ago, but
1: hits home.
2: Well, I mean, the president in Idiocracy is Terry Crews, and he's a former MMA fighter, and he comes to the State of the Union address with like an Uzi and like the card women, and it's like.
0: Like, well, wow, there's always 2027.
1: We're not done yet.
2: Yeah.
0: Let's move on. And our final topic of the morning in our last few minutes. And we welcome you, panel, at WAMC.org. So this is an interesting story. And it's funny because I wanted to talk about this story. And I didn't know exactly how to do it. And then Warren emailed me last night and said, I'd love to talk about this story. And I thought, great. So I don't know how many people are aware of it. Quite a few probably because it has really made the rounds. But there's a young quarterback at Texas who is named Arch Manning. And if that name sounds familiar, it's because he is from the Manning legacy of Peyton Manning and Eli Manning and Arch Manning. So it is this kid is out there and is by all accounts a great quarterback, a great player, and doing well. They had a comeback victory against Ohio State over the weekend, last weekend, and things were going fairly well until a press conference that happened on Monday. So what happened was they were asking him about had he seen any of the video that circulated across the internet about the game, and Arch Manning got quite excited. This kid did, and said that the there was a fake video. It was clearly fake of the Longhorns head coach Steve Sarkisian. Mm-hmm. Backhand slapping sideline reporter Holly Rowe. And if anyone has watched or ESPN at any length or has watched any of the basketball tournaments or has watched any sporting event over the last 30 years, you know who Holly Rowe is. Holly Rowe is a highly respected sideline correspondent for a number of sports and is, as far as I'm concerned, one of the gold standards of doing what she does of on the sidelines and talking to players. Well, she was getting ready to talk to the coach, Sarkisian, during both halftime and then at the end of the game. And apparently,
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0: And it is, as far as I'm concerned, one of the gold standards.

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1: To wait, and then when they came back at the end of the game, she started to try to talk to him again, and he just said a bunch of stuff about the game and walked off. With that, they made this AI video. Okay. The problem then becomes Arch Manning then says that he saw it and thought that it was funny and great. And they said, "Did you see anything online about this?" And he saw, I saw that AI edit of Sark slapping Holly Rowe. And so now the kid is under fire. The coach is under fire. The people who the sports media who put this up and called this absolute gold are under fire. And meanwhile, I think in probably the most promising part of this story is that Arch Manning apologized, but he also called Holly Rowe, and they had a what she describes as a meaningful discussion about the incident. And she seems to be ready to put it put it past them. But it does get into this this question as to, especially sports, but what happens when you're glorifying violence, and in this case, cartoon fake AI violence.
2: Yeah, you set that up really well, Joe. And I wanted to, you know, thank you for bringing this up, because I wasn't really tracking everything. I just saw the highlights of what happened. So, yeah, Arch Manning, grandson of Archie Manning, you know, nephew to Eli and Peyton, you know, he's certainly, I think, destined to a great athletic career and end up in the sports booth when it's done. His PR team wrote an excellent apology. We get that. But I looked at it not so much, and I played college sports. I know locker room banter. I think many of us are familiar with that. But, you know, harkening back to my days of leading diversity for the Army, you know, trying to get people to understand how actions and behaviors need to be modified. And I'm not saying that, you know, people can't joke around. Let's not say that. But, you know, the sensitivity of it. You know, like I, in my mind, replayed the image of the AI. Like, okay, look, what if Holly Rowe was a middle-aged white reporter? Man, got smacked. Okay, that's a Three Stooges moment. Okay, you have the woman. What if, you know, she was, that image of her was a black sportscaster or a black woman? You know, how would that have played? But for Arch Manning to, first of all, apologize was great. But I think there's a larger issue about our culture and our values. Because when you listen to the stories of female sportscasters and how they had to break into the locker rooms and how difficult it was for them, it's horrific. And they've come a long way. But, you know, how do we change our aperture as a culture to recognize, not just because you got caught, but because, you know, that kind of behavior is not acceptable, that we have to really be open to all types of diversity and all types of, you know, inclusion within our society. So, you know, she was gracious to accept the apology. We get it. But then I wonder, when they get back in the locker room, are they still going to be talking this talk, or is this a real teachable moment? So I'll leave it at that and see what folks have to say.
1: And at the end, and I do want to hear from everybody, at the end, too, is that for that one moment, and I'm not defending him in any way, shape, or form, but in that one moment when he just sort of looks up and that smile comes across his face, is like, okay, this is just the dumb 22-year-old boy that we all have seen and or been.
2: Right.
3: Yeah.
1: And,
3: right.
1: And it came out.
3: Yeah.
1: So.
3: And I, you know, I have – no, I'm not going to say they're dumb, but I have, you know, three 20-something-year-old
1: dumb moments.
3: Year-old boys and a 20-something-year-old stepson.
1: Yeah.
3: And I always start off with, thank God they didn't have everything on recorded when I was in my 20s, because God knows what, you know,

0: Sure.
1: But I feel like he did the right thing. I seriously question the judgment of the reporter who actually asked the question and then posted the video. I mean, really, come on, people. Right. This is not... Not to say you should cover it up, but it's not an appropriate thing for a press conference with a 22-year-old quarterback. I mean, it's just not – it's a little bit too freewheeling, locker room kind of stuff.
0: Right.
1: So I would say my first criticism would be towards that person. It's not the right – he didn't give the right answer. He gave an answer that was, you know, obviously not rehearsed or practiced, and it was the wrong one. And, you know, and now it's in the New York Times.
0: Right.
1: I think he did the right thing, and I think it's awful in many respects the way that women and minorities and other people are treated as like, oh, this is so funny.
0: Right.
1: Let's make a big joke out of it. I just wish we could all learn from it and move on and not like ruin anyone's future
0: right.
1: because of, you know, one stupid mistake. And also he did the right thing. He said he was sorry. And I think it's good that they kind of aired that out. They closed it up,
0: agreed.
1: You know.
0: Agreed. 30 seconds. I'm so sorry, but
2: I think 22-year-old men should be treated like all other 22-year-old men, including those who are serving abroad in war. And we can't pretend that he's a child. He has to be accountable and responsible for his behavior. And I disagree that there is widespread and universal opinion that any other 22-year-old male who saw that video would have also thought it was hilarious. I don't think that's true. I think there are men, adult men in this country who would have also seen that video and thought it was abhorrent the same way the rest of us did. And I don't think we should make excuses.
3: We'll end there. Thank you all.
0: All right. Thank you.
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0: Good morning. Welcome to the third hour of the Roundtable. 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
1: BBC News with Govinda Gill. An explosion at a mosque in northwestern Pakistan has killed at least 17 people, including five police officers, and wounded more than 70 others. Authorities said the blast was followed by gunfire between the attackers and security forces. There was no immediate claim of responsibility. Carrie Davies is in Islamabad.
2: There was a vehicle that was heavily laden with explosives that then rammed into the mosque. This was during Friday prayer time. So the mosque would have had many worshippers in it. They also told the BBC that there had been then an exchange of gunfire that had been continuing between the attackers and the security forces, and that six attackers had been killed in that exchange. AP News Agency had also said that the mosque was actually close to a building that was housing police officials. And according to them, there were two gunmen that also attempted to enter that police compound.
1: President Emmanuel Macron has warned that Russian hybrid threats against France and other European countries have intensified in recent weeks. Mr. Macron said he'd order the government to come up with a plan to protect critical infrastructure, defence and technology sites against drone and cyber attacks. He was speaking after meeting French political leaders to discuss the international security situation.
3: L'agressivité russe et de ses menaces en Europe change.
4: I want to emphasize that the nature of Russian aggression and its threats in Europe are changing. The drone attack on a passenger train from Kiev a few days ago, the attempted attack at Leipzig airport, which failed, but it's precisely because it failed that there were so few consequences attributed by the German services to the Russian military intelligence agency. The firing of a flare near a Danish frigate, incursions into the airspace of several European countries, and the increase in hostile acts in most of our countries.
1: The authorities in Niger State in central Nigeria have imposed a 24-hour curfew in the capital, Minna, where there have been violent protests over the death in custody of at least 33 teenagers. The young men had been arrested on suspicion of illegal mining. A post-mortem has been announced. Niger State Governor Mohamed Omaru Bago spoke about the possible cause of the many deaths.
5: It could be as a result of suffocation because there were so many in a cell. And the second issue could be because of exposure to maybe lead poisoning or other very hazardous chemicals that are used to do the illegal mining. But it's too early, you know, for anybody to draw up conclusion on the root causes.
1: The European Union has accused the Kremlin of using repression to deprive voters of a genuine choice in Russia's first parliamentary election since the invasion of Ukraine. An EU spokesman said the exclusion of any opposition showed the deepening erosion of democracy in Russia. Only parties loyal to President Putin can stand. BBC News.
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8: Good morning. Coming up on 907 with WAMC Regional News, I'm David Gustina. In the headlines, New York State regulators will be taking a closer look at how the state's utilities use AI. As Samuel King with the New York Public News Network reports, the effort comes amid growing concerns about safety.
17: More utilities are using AI for things like facility inspections, outage modeling, and customer service. So Public Service Commission Chairman Rory Christian says it's time for regulators to take a close look.
18: Some of New York's investor-owned utilities are already using AI, and in some instances it may result in net benefits to New Yorkers. We also acknowledge that the potential upside does not come without risk.
17: Those risks include privacy concerns, misconfigurations within the models themselves, or models generating fabricated information, according to Dennis DeBari with the State's Department of Public Service.
19: How are you monitoring this? Are there humans in the loop? Do you have professionals on staff in the utility industry that know what they're doing and can actually control this?
17: The utilities will have 60 days to file their first reports. The commission hopes to use the information gathered to provide insights into what future regulations are needed. In Albany, I'm Samuel King for the New York Public News Network.
8: A candidate who came closer than most, upsetting a Massachusetts congressman in a primary, says it's not likely he'll endorse his former opponent. He also won't endorse the independent candidate running in November. WAMC's James Polyalagopoulos reports.
20: Jeremy Whalen says if Congressman Richard Neal gave him a call and vowed to make several changes, the 19-term Democrat would have his blessing. But during an interview with WAMC this week, Whalen said the odds of this aren't likely. During the September primary, Neal bested Whalen 54-45.9%. Whalen also announced he will not be endorsing independent candidate Nadia Milleron, who is once again challenging Neal in the general election. The Democrat cited platform differences and other issues.
21: I hate to say it, but I don't know if the Milleron campaign truly believed in any of what we were doing. And now, afterwards, seeing what we created and then wanting help and aid in, you know, taking that community, that special, inspiring component of everything that we just did and saying, we're going to help you and support you, even though we didn't believe in what you were doing. That's a hard ask right there.
20: This week, the Boston Globe reported Milleron is prepared to commit at least $2 million of her own money to her campaign as the Sheffield, Massachusetts resident looks to unseat Neal. James Polyalagopoulos, WAMC News.
8: To Wall Street we go now, or at this hour, the Dow is down 2 points to 51,577. The NASDAQ up 3 points to 26,419. And the S&P 500 index down 10 points to 76,29. Now here's News Channel 13 meteorologist Paul Kayanos. WAMC regional forecast calling for mostly sunny skies. A bit breezy today. High should reach the lower to mid-70s. At last report, clear 73 at New Milford, Shelburne partly cloudy 69, Deerfield partly cloudy 70, partly cloudy 72 in Albany. Midday Magazine with Ray Graff next hour. I'm David Gustina.
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22: Good morning. It's a little after 11 o'clock. I'm Madeline Reynolds, joined by...
0: Joe Donahue.
1: And it is Lockbox Day 5. It is Friday. It is a beautiful day today. It was a little rainy yesterday, but I'm glad we have some sunny skies today to end off the first official week of the Lockbox. Me and Joe Donahue are here to remind you just how important it is to support this station and to keep that independent coverage that you trust so much and that we take so much time and care in to report on and to cast over the airwaves and via all of our other digital platforms and such. And so the number is 1-800-323-9262. We have volunteers waiting to hear your voice, take your pledge. They are here to take your call and take that donation and that support that we so very much value. 1-800-323-9262, or you can go to WAMC.org.
0: You know, it's one of the things, just as we were going on the air, we learned that the passing of Duncan Sheik, who is a wonderful musician. He has hits in the 90s and also was known for his musicals American Psycho and Spring Awakening.
1: Oof.
0: And just an amazing career, and we'll remember him on Monday's show. But, you know, we were looking up to see but we have had him on the show
1: more than once.
0: And it reminds me of, you know, these people that we have on our program who have made great impact
1: through their
0: had
1: art,
0: great impact on our world and in this case the arts world. We had Gloria Steinem on, of course. We played that interview that we did with her upon her passing, and it gives us a moment to reflect on some of these conversations that we've had that were important then and are important now and good reminders. And that's what this radio station does, and that's what this radio station wants to continue to do, and to talk to people who are of note and to talk to people who have had these incredible careers and have done so much in the arts, have done so much in our culture and in our
1: communities.
0: In her case, in Gloria Steinem's case, you know, great activism of that we can have those people at the round table. We can have them talking, and that's something that you're supporting as well. And we feel obviously bereft when these people leave us, but we're so glad that we have these memories and this time and to remind ourselves of the discussions that we have had with them. And it just goes to bolster what it is we try to do here, which is to bring you these voices of people who matter, these voices of people who are important, because unfortunately these voices will not always be with us, and to maintain them and to keep them and to make sure that they can be heard in the moment as well as in the future is very, very important. So 1-800-323-9262, 1-800-323-WAMC, 1-800-323-WAMC, or WAMC.org.
1: Right. And if you are wondering, well, I would love to listen to one of those interviews that you have with Duncan, you can literally just go to our website, WAMC.org, and type in his name. 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It's there. You can't miss it. 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You know, that it's a really good point that you make that, you know, not only does this station supply such important hard news coverage when it comes to a local level, a national level, but especially on the local level with the news team tirelessly, you know, just working away to get you that important factual, may I add, news that you need. It's amazing to see that always. But something else that we supply here at this station, not only is that, but those cultural conversations that I so cherish and I love doing with people in the arts world or, you know, outside of that as well, in our community, hours away if they're down in the city or beyond. It's always so lovely getting to talk to these people and enter their minds and how they work and what they supply for their art form or in, you know,
11: other terms, if they're organizations or nonprofits, what they supply the community and learning what they do. I think that's also important, whatever it might be, because those people, not only can they provide, like Duncan, these beautiful musicals like Spring Awakening, which is actually having a revival come on Broadway in, I think, November. It's coming soon. But things that can provide you solace or feel like the music, you know, there's the people say like music can heal the soul or things like that. These people that can provide things to you that make you happy.
0: Soothe the savage beast.
11: You know, in the world that we live in, like these people can provide you these moments of maybe joy or happiness or feeling connection. And I just love talking to those people so much. And that's something that we do on the roundtable. And there's other programs here on the station that provide that as well.
0: I mean,
11: but it's so important.
0: I think of this when we do in the book show that you have these conversations
11: and the
0: with
11: book
0: the
11: show.
0: Major authors. By the way, I just want to mention something, and I don't know how much we've talked about this, and I just want to make sure that everyone knows this, but we had an incredible program debut this week called Northeast Notebook. It airs on weekdays at 3 o'clock. Mm-hmm. Now, for those of you keeping score at home, the shows that were at 3 o'clock, mm-hmm. The Media Project and the Book Show, are now going to be the first air times are going to be moved.
11: Yes.
0: So the first existence of this will happen
11: in about 14 minutes.
0: 14 minutes.
11: Yeah.
0: So Media Project, instead of heard at 3 o'clock this afternoon, because Northeast Notebook will be on, we will be playing it at 11:30. And that'll be regular.
11: Consistent. Yeah, it's not going to change.
0: Now, obviously, everything gets interrupted during the fun drive, but that'll be going forward.
11: Yep.
0: So the book show Tuesday at 11:30, mm-hmm. and I love that because it's right after
11: books
0: book
11: hour. Yeah, it's going to be a books hour, folks.
0: It's like book picks, and then the book show, and then it will still have its airing at 8 o'clock on. Mm-hmm. On Thursday.
11: Mm-hmm.
0: Same thing with the Media Project. You can hear it on Friday at 11:30 in just a few moments, and also always online at WAMC.org.
11: Right.
0: So this is something I just wanted to mention, that
11: mm-hmm.
0: we are making changes, and that shows a growing and evolving station and something that you are a part of and we want you to be a part of and want you to know what's happening to the shows that you
11: That's
0: like listening to.
11: Right. The number is 1-800-323-9262. Again, 1-800-323-9262. And if you forgot it just then, again, it's 1-800-323-9262. Or you can go to WAMC.org. We also have a brand new app that is amazing, by the way, that you can download for free, but you can also donate on there. We make it easy, folks. We have so many ways that you can go and donate. We have many volunteers in our pledge room, in our fund drive room, awaiting your call, waiting to take your pledge. Don't disappoint them. And don't disappoint us. Do it now. 1-800-323-9262. And guess what, folks? There have been some people who have done it now. And I'm going to thank them.
0: Oh,
11: how
0: good.
11: About that?
0: I like it.
11: All right. Thank you to new member, ding, ding, if I had a bell, I'd ring it, Anonymous in Kerhonks, New York, who says, I love the station because it keeps my brain alert, from an old lady from Sylvan Lake. Well, thank you, Anonymous. Thank you to Jim in Gansvert, New York. Thank you to Anonymous in New Paltz, New York, who says, they are a loyal listener of the roundtable. Well, thank you. Thank you to James in Matamoros, Pennsylvania. Is that right? PA?
0: Yes, yeah. Matamoros, Pennsylvania.
11: Matamoros, hey. And thank you to, finally, Juliet in Heath. It's like the Heath Bar, Massachusetts. Yeah. They say, grateful you're there. And we're always here for you, Juliet. And for all of you listening, we're always here. We're not going away. And that's because of you. And I want to remind you, it is because of you. The person that is listening right now, you all of us here, it's because of you that we're able to keep doing what we're doing. Joe just talked about how there's a little bit of a schedule change because we have new programs like Northeast Notebook at 3 o'clock now every day, Monday through Friday. We're still growing. And I think, past this. We're going to keep growing. And it's because of you that we're able to do that in a time where journalism is getting criticism from all places. Seeing a place like WAMC growing rather than maybe getting smaller and getting crunched down by maybe a Bigfoot. I don't know. We are rising. We're pushing that up. And it's because of you all that we're able to keep evolving and keep doing these amazing things and provide you new things like Northeast Notebook and beyond. And that's so amazing. And if you want to help to keep this station growing and ever evolving, please call 1-800-323-9262. Again, it's because of you, and help us now. Do it now. 1-800-323-9262.
0: One of the things that you mentioned, Maddie, which is, I think, reminded me of a story just from this week, mm-hmm. and I won't mention any names, but I mean, just to say that we have an office in the front office, and mm-hmm. it's kind of the staging area for the new show, and all of this information is up about the different segments that they're working on and things that they're working on in the short term, things they're working on in the long term, and mm-hmm. so forth. And we had some veteran journalists. People who've been in the business for years and years and years and years. And they went in and they said, oh my God, this reminds me of when I first started. And to know that this is still going on, to know that this is still happening, that this is that programs like this and journalistic opportunities and endeavors are taking place like this is so good for the soul. And I thought, well, that's absolutely it. And the fact that you, those of you listening right now to our voices, that you have made that possible because of your love and your commitment and your giving to this station. And as we continue and we move forward, we want to keep doing that mm-hmm. because we want to take those steps forward and not take the steps back. Federal funding was dropped from this radio station. Federal funding was dropped from all public media. And yet, while stations have fallen by the wayside due to no fault of their own, they've fallen by the wayside, and some stations have been able to, and WAMC being one of them, have been able to say, okay, but this is what we need to do. Mm-hmm. And we've been able to do it. And a lot of that is market. A lot of that is market size. A lot of that is how the stations are set up. There's a million things that go into that. Mm-hmm. But we are in this position to allow this station to grow and to flourish, allow this station to become stronger. To usher in a new generation of journalists, which is so important, absolutely essential. And that is what we're doing. So if you want that to continue, and I hope you do, 1-800-323-9262, 1-800-323-WAMC.
11: So true. And, you know, we've talked about this, I think, all week, but this community here at WAMC is so amazing. When I joined here as a senior in college, I quickly realized, whoa, there's no supporters like the WAMC supporters. And I realized that pretty quickly. The loyalty, the love, the companionship, it's a lovely relationship, right? Because if we think about it, we give you that information that you need. We're approaching the election season, folks. We're already in it. We're already in it, okay? But we are knocking on the door. We're almost one foot in. And this station, it's so important because our news team will be working so hard to get you all the truthful information that you need about candidates on a local level in your community to inform you before you head to the voting. Before you vote, go to a voting booth or however you might vote. But it's so important in a time like this when there's so much out there in the world that, well, might not be so truthful at your fingertips via, you know, the internet and social media. But this is a place where you can go to and you are guaranteed to have that truthful and factual information that you need to inform your choices or to simply just learn from. So 1-800-323-9262. Don't let that independent coverage go away. And don't let that slip away. That's so incredibly important. And there's so many other places around our area, news institutions that are doing the same thing, but we also are doing that at WAMC. And so 1-800-323-9262.
0: And to pick up on where you just left off, I will add that the fact that we are partnering with many of those journalistic institutions for the new show and working on coming up with, Lizzie just came in, and the thermometer was broken. It was a glitch. Can we say it was a glitch? A little glitch. Okay, oh. so we have a total, and Maddie's going to read it to you, so we know how much money we have going into our last 5 minutes of pitching here.
11: Right. So the thermometer is back. Woohoo!
0: Yes.
11: Round of applause. Yay!
0: So now it's correct.
11: If you go
0: online, WAMC.org, or go to the app, or however you
11: it's
0: get your WAMC information.
11: Yes.
0: It is correct.
11: It is correct.
0: And that is?
11: We are currently sitting at $342,330. Woohoo!
0: Well, that's good. That's very good.
11: Yay!
0: All right. And we have a whole other week next week to fill those coffers and make sure that we thank you, Lizzie. Thank you for making it work, and thank you for doing
11: all the things that you need to get that up and running. It's so important. But yes, folks, we're at $342,330. Okay. Do we dare try to get to 343 coming minutes?
0: It would be nice, and
11: we have about 4 minutes.
0: It's possible, of course. Anything is possible. I have to say that we want to make sure that you know. One of the points I was making
11: about the election.
0: To your point, you were talking about we're not the only ones who are doing this. Obviously,
11: the partnerships
0: The partnerships that we have with this new show and with our other shows and this show,
11: right.
0: That we work with people. I mean, look at all of the people that we bring in from the panel. So those partnerships are essential. We realize the importance of partnerships. We realize the importance of working together.
11: Yeah.
0: In this news environment, because we are all after the same thing, which
11: we're all in this together.
0: The truth. Yeah. We all want our audiences to be informed as well as the entertainment that comes along with it. So please do what you can do, 1-800-323-9262. We have a wonderful group of volunteers who are in Pledge Central, and you can also go online at wamc.org.
11: Yeah, it's so important now more than ever. I mean, think about it. The fund drive starts officially on September 28th. The lockbox is here. And we take some moments to take this time, me and Joe and Ray and others, to come on and remind you why you support this station, why it is important. And yes, I know. We hear people say, but is this the fund drive? No, this is the lockbox. And the reason that we are in the lockbox mode is just to tell you why you should support this station, why you are still here, and why it's such a vital importance to not only you, but the community. So the number is 1-800-323-9262. Do it now. 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That's the beauty of it, and that's why, I mean, more now than ever with how journalism is being treated.
0: We have less than a minute. I was just doing my newsletter for next week, and one of the things I said, and I think I mentioned this to you yesterday, Maddie, which was just that, I mean, one of the reasons that we do this of break into our programming prior to the actual fund drive is because it works.
11: It works, folks.
0: We've made $342,000 since we opened, and it's essential that we keep doing it going.
11: That. Yeah.
0: We have to be out at 11:29:30, so we will do that.
11: We have a little updated total. We have $343,250. Thank you, everyone.
0: Very good. Thank you so much. Have a beautiful weekend, everybody. We'll be back. Much more on the station. Maddie and I will be back on Monday. Have a beautiful weekend. WAMC.org.
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22: 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I'm Rex Smith. 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
15: Such interesting people.

0: door. Ding-a-ling-a-ling, city desk. Pull the press, pull the press. Extra, extra, read all about it. It's a mess, meets the test. Oh, newspaperman meets such interesting people. It's wonderful to represent the press.
1: 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I'm Rex Smith, a former editor of the Times Union, now publishing the Upstate American on Substack. We'll talk about those creators, the direct-to-consumer creators as part of the world of journalism. We'll get to that in this program. I'm here with Judy Patrick and David Lombardo. Judy Patrick, the former editor of the Daily Gazette of Schenectady. Are you okay?
2: I'm great. I'm glad to be here.
1: Judy's got the bell today. Watch out, folks, for when she decides she wants to use it. David Lombardo is here, who hosts the Capitol Press Room for WCNY Public Radio from Central New York. Sir?
3: Yeah, feeling a little FOMO about not bringing my own sound effects.
1: Yeah. Come on, step up, shape up or ship out here, Lombardo. Here we are, beginning of fall. Any change in your news consumption habits, anybody? Are you doing anything differently now that it's autumn and we're supposedly brisk and in the middle of things?
2: I'm glad you asked that question because I've been thinking about it. I have finally broken the habit of being a constant breaking news watcher or listener. I've broken away. I'm only focused on doing deep dives, long stories I can read, or newsy podcasts. I don't do hardly any video, but I've gotten away from being glued to the news all my waking hours. Once a day, I go in and I'll do those 30 to 40 minute reads. I think that makes me better educated and it makes me a lot less stressed.
1: That's what I was going to ask. Does this make you feel better emotionally that you're not constantly addicted to the news feed?
2: And it was a conscious decision and I really had to work on breaking the habit.
1: Okay. We give you mental health advice here at the Media Project as well. David, anything change for you?
3: Yeah. So my resolution for the Jewish New Year is to try to actually click on some of the links in all the newsletters I get and not just subsist on the one sentence description or the headline and actually see what my colleagues are writing about and maybe get a little more in-depth reporting into my life.
1: Excellent. Is that true?
3: Yeah. I wrote it down and I said it, so now I have to do it.
1: That's terrific. No, I think that's really good. Anyway, it's interesting. And folks, if you have your own changes in your media consumption diets, it'd be interesting to hear.
2: What about you, Mr. Smith?
1: Me? No, I'm too old to make changes.
3: How can you improve on perfection?
1: It does make a difference. But my big change, of course, came when I retired from the editorship and I suddenly wasn't constantly looking at what was going on all day long. And then I suddenly started to think, I'm really missing things. There are things that I should know. I can't keep up anymore. What has changed for me is I can't keep up with my email. And you would think that there would have been more of it when I was 100% at work in the newsroom, but it has gotten out of control. So I guess there are a lot of stories I simply miss. But no, I still pay attention to everything and feel bad that I'm missing things. So that's your not how to do it in terms of mental health. All right. We promised last week when we set out here that we would talk about the new 60 Minutes because since our last program, the most successful news program in TV history has debuted its new season. This comes after all the changes brought by the new Trump-adjacent leadership of CBS News, Barry Weiss, the editor-in-chief of CBS under the ownership of David Ellison. So the show came, it went. What do we make of the journalism and the audience reception?
2: It came. They didn't rattle too many cages. It was pretty much along the lines of a traditional 60 Minutes broadcast. I said I'd give it 60 minutes. I think I need to give it a few more 60 minutes because I think the true test will be what happens after your debut as producer and creator of the show. I give it a B. It's no Cracker Jack production at this point, but it's not a failure.
3: This is my first time watching the show in years. It's not something that's part of my media diet. My relationship to 60 Minutes is primarily through my father, who would call his dad, my grandfather, once 60 Minutes was over every Sunday. So to me, it looked like and felt like the show that I was familiar with, although they didn't have the big book thing that they traditionally did, and they're still leading the witnesses with their questioning. So it felt pretty similar that way. But to me, what 60 Minutes has is maybe not necessarily a content problem, but a distribution problem, because these are interview segments and conversations that last more than 10 minutes, and they're not really packaged in a way for the way people get their news. I'm not sitting down for a lot of these pieces. They felt long to me, and I do long interviews for a living. So if you can't connect with me, that seems like a problem. But they need to figure out a way to get this show in front of a younger audience, an audience that goes online, something we're going to talk about probably more later. I think that's where my head's at.
1: Yeah, I'm with you. I don't really watch 60 Minutes very often, but it didn't seem that different. What is worth reporting is that this first telecast, the audience fell 21% from the show's kickoff last year. That's a drop of more than 2 million viewers, an audience of less than 8 million. I had read analysis beforehand saying, well, if they're less than 9 million, they're really missing things. And meanwhile, the key demographic, what the advertisers really want, that is viewers between 25 and 54. Sorry, Judy, you and I are not coveted by advertisers.
2: I spend a lot of money.
3: Yeah, I never got that. My dad always reminds me. He's like, I've got more money than you. People should care about what I want to do.
1: I think they feel that older people have habits, whether it's too late.
3: Sure.
1: But in the demographic, it fell 33% from year ago figures. That's very bad news. If you're going to upend the marketplace, if you're going to ruin the reputation in a way of CBS News, the way the appointment of Barry Weiss has, the brand of CBS News has been significantly damaged by all the strument drung around this, you should hope that at least you sustain the audience, not simply lose it. That hasn't happened.
3: I thought there might be some looky-loos, too, people who would just tune in just to see, what does this show look like? The way after Jimmy Kimmel came back on the air, there were people like, I wonder what he's going to do, or I wonder what Stephen Colbert is going to do in his final episode. I think one element to remember here with these numbers, though, is that the audience for 60 Minutes is very contingent on its lead-in, which is Sunday football on CBS.
1: Yeah.
3: And so that game was also down. So it makes sense to some degree that you would see a decline in the audience, which then also speaks to, are people actually consuming 60 Minutes, or do they just fall asleep during that football
1: yeah.
3: game? Are they in a nacho coma?
1: Absolutely.
2: And also part of a continued downward trend for broadcast television in general. Mm-hmm. Probably all the CBS programs are down.
1: By the way, just to say a word about CBS, credit where it's due, CBS has continued to publish scoops and stories that nobody else has. They did a very significant story on widespread damage to U.S. positions caused by Iranian missile strikes, which other people have not had. Major damage that had not been revealed by the Pentagon. CBS did a great story about Latin American migrants deported by ICE to West Africa being stranded on the other side of the world. There have been significant stories. So CBS News has not really fallen into the pro-Trump trap that people expected it would with Barry Weiss in charge, since she is certainly said to be a favorite of Trump, and certainly David Ellison, who is Trump adjacent as the ownership. So credit where it's due there. All right. One topic there. This is the Media Project, folks. If you haven't figured that out, I'm Rex Smith here with Judy Patrick and David Lombardo, giving you some insight and hopefully some analysis of what's going on in the news media. Let's talk about bias. Bias in the media is something that people talk about a lot. It is often revealed not only in reporting, but in story choice. Case in point here, which we're going to listen to in just a second, Fox News had to deal with an explosive story that was a scoop by ProPublica that a Russian oligarch in Vladimir Putin's inner circle, a guy named Umar Kremlev, had financed a lavish multi-day May wedding party on a Bahamian island for Donald Trump Jr. Literally rented the island, had fireworks and everything, all paid for by this Russian guy. This tightness between Trump and Russia is something that the president calls a hoax. And how did Fox News handle it? All the other news organizations in the country reported this extensively. Fox News gave it 1 minute on one newscast on one night. And let's hear how that newscast went.
4: There was a report about Donald Trump Jr.'s wedding back in May and questions about foreign influence as a Russian businessman with close ties to Vladimir Putin helped pay for the celebration in the Bahamas. Has there been a response from the White House or the newlyweds?
5: There has, Brett. In a new post on Instagram, Bettina Trump says the party was planned well in advance of the wedding and was never intended to be a wedding weekend. She thanked her friend Umar Kremlev, who had made a fortune in Russian-backed gambling and commercial businesses. He's sanctioned by Ukraine, and he reportedly spent hundreds of thousands of dollars on the two-night wedding celebration in the Bahamas. And Bertini put out, quote, "Friendship doesn't require a political motive. Generosity doesn't automatically come with an agenda. And sometimes a wedding gift is simply a wedding gift." And the White House referred us to this post, Brett.
4: Okay. Lucas Tomlinson at the White House. Thanks.
1: That was the extent of the coverage of Fox News. What do we think about that report? As a reporter, David, would you have filed that kind of a report?
3: First of all, as a reporter, I would have been jealous of the ProPublica reporting in the first place, which is really important reporting. It's an important story that deserves interrogation. But in terms of the Fox News of it all, to me, this is dog bites man. If they had actually done an in-depth commentary on this, I think that would be more like man bites dog, and I would have been surprised. So to me, this is more of the same. It's a very hyper-partisan news station, and I don't think I would have expected anything else.
1: But what concerns me is this is supposedly the news side of Fox News, right?
2: I was surprised. I went on the Fox News website, which often has some of the stories that don't make it to the air, and they too did not have this story at all. I'll give kudos to the local Fox News affiliates. They did carry the story. It was an AP story that needed to be run. Listeners should also seek out the ProPublica podcast called The Paper Trail, and they have an episode this week about how those reporters nailed that down. It started out with a simple investigation about Don Jr.'s finances, and that led them to the wedding. And they looked at the official wedding photos. There were no Russians in it, except one of Don Jr.'s wife's friends posted on Instagram or Snapchat or some social media source and included this person. And then they went to town. It's a great listen into how investigative reporting works and how dogged they were.
3: Doge.
1: All right, there we are. If you have thoughts on this, folks, media@wamc.org is how you can reach us. We always appreciate hearing about that. Didn't meet the standards for journalism. Didn't meet at all the standards of what ought to be expected here for fair journalism. But that's what we've come to expect from fair and balanced Fox News. All right, we want to talk about the craft of reporting each week on this program. And actually, here's one where David Lombardo is going to be particularly helpful because he fits into this category we're going to talk about. What's been happening is news consumers, as they've been moving away from legacy delivery platforms. Think about where we are here. Most of you are listening to this on terrestrial radio. You're actually hearing this over radio channels, but print is certainly significantly diminished. Local television news even is really losing audience. There's a rise of the news creator ecosystem. That is individuals or small groups that create and produce current events content and deliver it directly to consumer via audio, video, newsletters. So, David, you do this. You're not only WCNY, but you have your own podcast separately as well, right? And I write a Substack now, right? I deliver to a few thousand readers every week who want to be subscribers and want to read this stuff. So here's something that is interesting. Axel Springer is a major publisher based in Germany. Now in the United States, it owns Politico and Business Insider. It owns The Telegraph in the UK. And the CEO of Axel Springer has just announced that over the next 5 years, they're going to be turning the company into a creator platform. The money quote is, "People follow the talent, but the label represents a certain quality, and in our case, a certain set of values." Axel Springer as a creator platform is one of the most important strategic transformation goals for our company. David, tell me, why do you do a podcast? Are people tuning in to get David Lombardo's personality?
3: I think about the reason we do a podcast, which in some cases is just the radio show available on a different medium because we want to meet the audience where they are. I think what is deeper in this discussion is how people are approaching each medium. Because I have to imagine with your Substack, you probably bring the same editorial standards and approach that you might have to writing an editorial or something for the Times Union, but now maybe you've got more time to do it and more space for it. What I think is really interesting here are the people and outlets who are taking, say, video and creating content unique to this. They're approaching this with a focus on the medium and maybe the standards and their approach in terms of the journalism journalism is secondary. And so I don't necessarily feel like I fall into these news creator models. To me, that's the people who are doing, in the best case scenario, explainer videos. These videos that are saying, here's a good example, the vacant apartments in New York City, and they're walking you through this type of important issue that is maybe hard to access in a longer written story. And so what I'm hopeful for with these types of big investments by maybe traditional journalist investors is this idea that you're going to be able to take the journalism of, in this case, like Politico's reporters, and then have somebody who can package it for that video medium, who can take an interesting story and make it accessible, because that's a skill. That is really hard to just translate. It's one thing just to take an excerpt of your radio interview or some highlights from a news story and throw it onto social media. This is a whole nother beast, and if done well, it can really attract eyeballs. If not, then no one cares and they just go to the schlop.
2: The challenge, I think, here is distribution, and maybe creating a platform, a creator platform, will help with the distribution. But if you're a sole creator out there in the wilderness, there are 1,000 other people doing the same story or doing the, and how do you stand up? How do you float to the top of the surface and get the eyeballs that you're looking for? You don't have that institution behind you. When we talk about radio stations, TV stations, newspapers, we were institutions that came, that brought to you as a creator the ability to distribute.
3: You bought ink by the barrel.
2: Yeah, and you distribute to a lot of people every day. Now, in addition to creating, you've got to market. You've got to work on making, bringing the video in. You have to have so much more energy, so much more creativity, and you have to also do the second guessing. The other thing here is the legal issues involved. What do you do if you want to sue some sort of creator for something they've written or produced or put out there in the Ethernet?
1: The content creator has to think about that, because that is actually a great impediment to doing the kind of work. I should note that the Reuters Institute for the Study of Journalism did some research. They asked hundreds of media managers what they were planning to do to confront the rise of news creators. 76% of those news managers said they would try to get their staff to behave more like news creators.
3: Good luck with that.
1: Half said they'd be partnering with creators. So I think that's the thing. If you are an aspiring journalist, you have to learn these skills, right? You have to learn video production. Yeah.
3: You don't need the page layout person anymore. You need the person who can translate that journalism for this new medium. And in thinking about the legal issues, somebody like Pablo Torre, who's had some amazing news stories, licenses his podcast to the New York Times, and maybe he doesn't necessarily need them for distribution, but I imagine it's helpful to have their attorneys when you're going after the NBA and the LA Clippers.
1: Absolutely. All right, so we want to take a look at the mailbag every week. We want to hear what people have to say to us. Media@WAMC.org is how you interact with us. Carl in Westchester County wrote to us to say that his local papers have no political ads, but he is inundated not only by TV ads, but also politicians' mailings. And he asks, could any media outlet make bold and actually embrace this concept? Maybe just a simple comparison of claims with fact-checking notes. That is, I guess what Carl is saying is, let's have some local fact-checking by journalists. Did you ever do that at the Daily Gazette, Judy?
2: Yes, and it's a lot of work. And the other issue is, nowadays, there are so many of these postcards that get sent out in the mail to potential voters that getting them is a difficult issue as well. So, yeah, it takes a full-time dedicated reporter. We used to have a reporter for each race, and they would check the ads for their own race. And so you wouldn't have one universal fact checker. And that reporter would check TV as well as radio. But there's just so much out there. And nowadays with the social media posts, especially like in the 21st Congressional District, there's so many media Facebook posts that it would be hard to keep up with it.
1: Did you do some of that, David?
3: Not really. It comes fast and furious, as Judy said. And also, fact-checking is a nuanced, time-intensive affair, especially if you're a smart politician who can twist numbers and who can spin a narrative, because it's not always clear what's a lie. It doesn't always fit with multiple Pinocchios or some sort of rotten tomato meter that you can use. It's tough. Wish we could still have people with intense scrutiny on all these races, though.
1: Yeah, it makes a difference because there's been so much staff reduction. reduction at every news organization, so it's hard to find enough people just to cover what's going on. But there are some efforts underway. NewsGuard, for example, is a national outlet that does this. And one of the things that they are able to do, because they have the technology, is identify what is fraudulent camera work, for example, what is AI-generated. They have, for example, the Democratic Senate candidate in Michigan, Abdullah Syed, did not, in fact, call for Sharia law in the U.S., though that is what is being claimed by his opponents. In fact, it is not true that people registered to vote illegally in San Diego, a sign of voter fraud. So this is being done. The Texas Attorney General, Ken Paxton, who's running for the U.S. Senate, did not pay for a Texas billboard that says pedos ain't that bad, as in pedophilia. And that's not true. So, you know, there are these kinds of checks, but it's very hard to actually do the kind of work. I think Carl, our listener, is really good to suggest it. And I would urge media to do it to whatever extent they can. But gosh, it is just a significant effort that requires the kind of funding that most news organizations don't have anymore.
2: It's like throwing starfish back into the ocean.
1: But you saved that starfish,
2: you
1: right?
2: You saved that one.
1: Yeah. So there's an idea, right? Media@WAMC.org is how you can interact with us, and we are always happy to hear from you and welcome you to offer your thoughts. All right. Actually, I want to talk, David, about one thing personally with you. You're about to go on paternity leave, right?
3: That is the plan.
1: To take some time off. How does that work when you're like a sole source? You are the voice of the Capitol Press Room.
3: Yeah, so it's a balancing act of storing up reruns, evergreen episodes in news media parlance from this summer, things that we can hopefully rerun in October, November, December, cross my fingers, and I've added new tops, new outros. But we also want to keep feeding the beast with news. We want to stay relevant. So we've tried to find guest hosts because my station does not have other journalists at it. They are primarily a classical FM radio station. So there's not somebody who can step in and do this. And
1: paternity leave, right?
3: That is the plan.
1: Take some time off. How does that work when you're like a sole source? You are the voice of the Capitol Press Room.
3: Yeah, so it's a balancing act of storing up reruns, evergreen episodes in news media parlance from this summer, things that we can hopefully rerun in October, November,

0: FM radio station. So there's not somebody who can step in and do this. And we don't have the resources or really even access to the personnel who could come in and take over my job temporarily for 3 months because that person's retired or they're doing another job. And so we're having some guest hosts fill in very graciously because we're not able to pay them enough. They're doing it out of the kindness of their heart. So it's a real balancing act. I'm stressed about it. I wonder if I'll be able to take the full 3 weeks, 3 months, excuse me, of paid family leave that the state offers. But I'm going to try and see what happens. And it's like parenting. You just plan for the worst and hope for the best.
1: Congratulations anyway on about to become a dad. Wow.
0: Thank you.
1: How cool is that? The state does have mandates allowing parental leave, but I think for journalists, part of the concern too is I'm going to lose my spot. I lose the competitive edge. I lose my sourcing.
0: I worry that stations drop the show because they say, well, all these reruns, or maybe this person's not doing the show the same way Dave did it or up to snuff, that it's not worth carrying and it's not going to be a show for me to come back to.
1: There it is.
2: But it should be perceived as a management issue. This is something that the greater organization needs to accommodate for. This is the cost of doing business, is to accommodate people who have families or who have medical needs, who have family requirements, or some places even allow sabbaticals. So I think we often talk about how small newsrooms have become and how challenged they are and how there just aren't enough people. We still need to recognize the fact that we have to accommodate new parents.
1: That's David ringing the bell, liking that very much from Judy. All right. Finally this week, good news, bad news. What have you seen in the past week that is concerning? What do you think is encouraging about the future of journalism in America? Judy, what do you think?
2: I went and looked around for some good news, and I found some. Terry Paris is a veteran journalist. He worked for ProPublica, the New York Times, the City. He's now working on something called the Library Newsroom Project through the Knight program at Stanford. He's not arguing that every newsroom should turn itself into the Library Newsroom Project, but what he's saying, that there are 16,000 public libraries out there and that each one could become a place where people regularly come together, learn about where they live, and make something useful in public. He mentions that in Michigan, in the city of Plymouth, they offer a version of this, and it's a community-led newspaper that pairs residents with retired professional journalists who serve as paid mentors. So I never thought about the idea of hooking up journalism with the local library, which is also a community resource, and I just think it could be the beginning of something quite beautiful.
1: Bit of good news. David Lombardo.
0: Yeah, I'll just point out that New York Focus, an outlet that we've talked about in the past and that I really appreciate, is going to court against the Governor Hochul's administration to try to get records out, and recently heard from their Albany bureau chief, Chris Bragg, about that effort in a private capacity. And so that warmed the cockles of my heart.
1: That's very good news. Absolutely. Let's hear it from New York Focus, another nonprofit like WAMC that depends upon your contributions to do their job. And I'll just take note of the bad news of a Pew Knight study found that half of Americans think that the government should have the power to order a news organization to take down a story if it puts national security at risk. That, I think, is a threat to the First Amendment. So sorry to be a downer on the last point here, but we need to think about doing some more civics education to help people understand the value of a free press, which is what we're all about here. That's all we have time for in the Media Project this week. David Lombardo and Judy Patrick have been here. I'm Rex Smith, with thanks to our producer, Dave Gustina. Thank you for joining us. Hope you'll come back again next week for the Media Project.
3: She shipped it all back yonder to her uncle in Podunk. Now newspapermen meet such interesting people. It must have startled

0: such interesting people. They used to work like hell just...
1: 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I'm your producer, David Gustina. Thanks for listening. Such

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2: Coming up on Midday Magazine, a new report suggests that efforts to address lead in drinking water in New York schools have come up a bit short so far. We'll talk to our Capital Region Bureau Chief, Grant Ashley. Sagina Shrestha will check in with an update on the political battle surrounding the use of flock cameras in the city of Troy, New York. And Mariam Emmett will talk with well-known restaurateur Anissa Wahid about Anissa's choice to scale back her presence in New York's Capital Region and focus more on her New York City location. All that and more, David Lombardo in the Capital Press Room, Paul Cayano with the weather, Graham Irish with the Wall Street Update, and Blaze Bryant with a commentary. It's all ahead on Midday Magazine, right after World News from the BBC.
3: BBC News with Govinda Gill. Officials in Pakistan say 21 people have been killed and more than 100 injured in an attack on a mosque in northwest Pakistan. 15 police officers are among the dead. Dozens of others were injured. The authorities say a vehicle carrying explosives was rammed into the mosque in the Kohat district of Khyber Pakhtunkhwa during Friday prayers. Here's Caroline Davies.
4: Shouts, sirens, confusion, chaos. The sounds of the aftermath of the explosion, the injured carried on the backs of passers-by, taken by ambulances to nearby hospitals. A police official told the BBC that the blast was caused by a vehicle heavily laden with explosives that was rammed into the mosque during Friday prayers. There was an exchange of gunfire during which six attackers were killed, the official said. The Pakistani Taliban have denied carrying out the attack. As yet, no official jihadist group has claimed responsibility.
3: President Emmanuel Macron has warned that Russian hybrid threats against France and other European countries have intensified in recent weeks. He was speaking after meeting French political leaders to discuss the international security situation and its impact on France. Hugh Schofield reports from Paris.
5: The nature of the Russian threat was changing and intensifying, the president said, a reference to the growing number of low-level incidents of sabotage that are being attributed to Moscow. The aim was to intimidate and break our support for Ukraine, but the consequence would be exactly the opposite, he said, because everyone knew that what was at stake in Ukraine was France's own security. The president also addressed the growing fears of instability in France linked to record high prices at the petrol pumps. He called on candidates in next year's election not to exploit public unease by blaming the government.
3: A curfew is enforced in Minna, the capital of Niger State in Nigeria, where there have been violent protests over the death in custody of at least 33 teenagers. A paramilitary security force said they arrested young men suspected of illegal mining. Makwachi Okafor reports.
6: I've been speaking with residents and even some people whose family members survived the detention. They confirmed that really it was quite overcrowded. That's what they told the BBC. They were cramped up over 30 people in a tight room with barely any windows. So that's sort of the conditions that we've heard around the detention. However, the NSCDC, that's the agency that detained them, they are saying they need to carry out more investigation, more medical investigations to confirm the actual cause of death.
3: Survivors have said when they realised they were suffocating, they started banging on the door but got no answer. The European Union has accused the Kremlin of using repression to deprive voters of a genuine choice in Russia's first parliamentary election since the invasion of Ukraine. An EU spokesman said the exclusion of any opposition showed the erosion of democracy in Russia. World News from the BBC. A man who spent nearly two decades in prison over one of India's most notorious murder cases has died less than a year after being acquitted and released. Surinder Kohli was found hanged in the northern state of Uttarakhand. Kohli, a domestic servant and his then employer, wrongfully spent years on death row for rape and murder after the remains of 19 women and children were found near their home in 2006. The EU's Migration Commissioner, Magnus Brunner, has said the images of migrants streaming into the Spanish territory of Ceuta in North Africa have helped fuel support for far-right parties. On Friday, a sometimes chaotic police operation in Ceuta saw thousands of migrants moved from beaches to temporary shelter in tents. Mr. Brunner said this didn't give the whole picture.
7: Images from Ceuta, of course, overshadow the actual successes and the actual facts and figures. This is, of course, not good. That's why it is so important to return those people as soon as possible, to show that we have control, that our systems actually work. And it was a stress test for the European Union, definitely, and for our systems and for our resilience also.
3: The Russian authorities have seized the businesses and assets of the Swiss food giant Nestlé and three French groups, justifying the move by the fact they represented unfriendly countries allied with Ukraine. Most Western companies quickly sold their Russian operations and holdings after the Ukraine invasion, since sanctions made trading difficult. The billionaire investor and philanthropist Warren Buffett has stepped down as chairman of Berkshire Hathaway, the firm he took control of in 1965. Under him, the US textile manufacturing business grew into a vast conglomerate worth more than $1 trillion. Mr. Buffett remains on the board. BBC News.
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2: 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I'm Ray Graff. On Wall Street at the moment, Dow down 218 at 51,559. NASDAQ down 40 at 26,378. And the S&P 500 is down 14 at 7,622. Mostly sunny, a bit breezy today in the 70s. Mostly clear tonight, down to the 40s. Mostly sunny tomorrow, highs in the upper 60s to around 70. At last report, partly cloudy, 69 in Burlington, Vermont, 74 in Deerfield, Massachusetts, 75 in Milford, Pennsylvania, partly cloudy, 75 in Albany. 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In 2016, New York became the first state in the country to mandate lead testing for drinking water in schools and has since been working to remove lead from schools' water supplies. But a report published by three nonprofit research groups suggests those efforts have not been as effective as they can. For more, we're joined by WAMC's Capital Region Bureau Chief Grant Ashley. Hi, Grant.
9: Hi, Ray.
2: So what did this report find?
9: So the data in this report was taken directly from the State Department of Health, and it found that 42% of schools had a potable water outlet that had levels of lead above the limit set by the health department. So that translates to about more than 1,900 school buildings. And, the Adirondacks had, the highest number of school buildings with at least one lead-contaminated water outlet. Jefferson County, St. Lawrence, Lewis, and Franklin counties, those were all in the top 10 statewide for a number of buildings that had at least one contaminated outlet. And in the greater capital region, Schenectady, Schoharie, and Albany counties were all in the 50 to 60% range in terms of, how many of their school buildings had a contaminated outlet or more than one contaminated outlet. And, this is a different metric, but it is worth mentioning Columbia County had a high rate of the total amount of outlets in their schools that had elevated lead levels. Kate Canada works for Environment America, which is one of the research groups that put out this report, and she stressed that no lead level is safe for children.
10: It's one of the few things that we can all agree on is that lead at any level is bad, especially for children. It can lead to learning disabilities, hearing and speech problems, and IQ loss.
2: New York State has been working to remediate the lead levels in schools' drinking water for years, and yet the levels, not optimum. Why?
9: So New York is currently using what these researchers framed as a test-and-fix approach. So schools are supposed to test all of their water outlets every 3 years. And if one of those outlets has more than 5 parts per billion with a B of lead, the school is supposed to fix it. You know, they say the problem with this, though, is that lead contamination fluctuates, so the testing isn't necessarily always accurate. So maybe for whatever reason, the pipe is leaching a lot of lead into the water on Tuesday and then, you know, not on Friday, right? And the data showed plenty of these quote-unquote remediated outlets still had high levels of lead when they were tested later. And schools report this data, so it's also possible it's incomplete. And Canada says that because of that, there are potentially still thousands of untested outlets.
10: Out of all of these findings, one of the worst parts might be that we might just be at the tip of the toxic iceberg when it comes to lead in drinking water in New York State.
2: So what are these groups advocating that New York do about this issue?
9: So these groups proposed a filter-first approach is what they called it. So you would put a lead filter on every faucet that people use for drinking or cooking in schools. And then, you know, theoretically, problem solved, right? They also want to lower the lead standard from 5 parts per billion to 1. That would be in line with recommendations from the American Academy of Pediatrics. And the funding for this would come from the Clean Water Infrastructure Fund, which is already meant to fund lead remediation. Other cities and states have done this. Michigan and Philadelphia were both mentioned by the people who put this report together. And they say the plan would cost at most around $100 million. Blair Horner is a senior policy advisor with the New York Public Interest Research Group, which worked on the report. And he says that, you know, the benefits are worth the money.
11: Well, I mean, first of all, we're talking about kids and we're talking about kids' health. So I don't know how you put a price tag on that. New York is currently spending tens of millions of dollars to test and then remediate these programs.
9: And I should also mention that Horner is a member of WAMC's Board of Trustees. He had no editorial input on this piece.
2: The New York State Legislature would have to pass this lead filter plan. The governor would have to sign off on it. Is that likely to happen?
9: Horner seemed pretty confident that they could get this filter-first approach passed.
11: This is an issue where you lobby the legislator and their staff. They get it, and they don't understand why we haven't done it already. So yes is the short answer. We're meeting with the governor's office. We've met with the mayor of the city of New York's office. We're trying to get as much as we can to get support for this, because in a $270 billion budget, $100 million to protect kids' health seems like a bargain.
9: But I do think it's worth noting that a similar bill was introduced in the New York State Legislature in 2025, and it died in committee this session. So, you know, if this does pass, it'll probably be because there was a big push behind it.
2: That's our Capital Region Bureau Chief Grant Ashley. Grant, thanks.
9: Thank you.
2: Municipalities around the country are mulling surveillance concerns surrounding the use of automated license plate reader cameras, including those manufactured by Flock Safety. In the Capital Region, Troy officials and residents have been grappling with regulating the use of Flock cameras by city police. WAMC's Sejina Shrestha attended a council meeting in Troy last night and joins us now with the latest. Hi, Sejina.
12: Hi, Ray.
2: So as far as I know, in Troy, the fight over Flock safety has culminated into changes made to Local Law 3. What is Local Law 3?
12: Local Law 3 is this attempt by the council to regulate all present and future license plate readers in the city of Troy. It comes after the council sought options to cancel the city's Flock contract earlier this year. In the end, their mayor, Carmela Mantello, used her executive emergency powers to continue that contract. In a previous version of this local law, the data was only retained from Flock Safety for 48 hours. Now, that part of the law has been expanded for 72 hours. And even then, if a police officer has reasonable belief that the data might be important to the city as evidence, it can be retained longer. In the council finance meeting discussing these amendments Thursday night, no one really seemed happy with these new amendments.
2: All right, let's start with the Troy Police Department. They've advocated for the use of the cameras. What are their concerns with the new amendments?
12: So Assistant Chief Stephen Barker answered some questions regarding data retention from flock cameras. He said Troy PD would have to put in more work to adhere to the local law that would require TPD to receive documented approval to extend data retention, and that flock searchability would not be as useful in the process of putting the data on hold for approval. Here's Barker speaking about that at last night's meeting.
13: The initial obstacle in my mind is the way that the system is configured. You would need to basically just dump all the reads into like a CSV or an Excel document. So you lose some of the searchability other than just strict plate numbers. And then for each of those instances, you're requesting that list of things of why we're doing it. And I think just the timeliness is, I imagine, is not going to be acceptable to you if we're doing that every Thursday or Friday night. Mm-hmm.
12: I've also reached out to the City of Troy's spokesperson to learn more about what was left off when the data is exported. And they said the main issue is images that's being left out when the data comes back as a CSV file. He says those images are important because it can be used to identify subjects and be helpful in conversations with victims.
2: All right, I see. Now let's talk about the residents. What were their concerns with the amendments?
12: Well, a lot of them feel let down and disappointed. They say the data retention period should have been shorter and are mostly concerned also about the police oversight, right? The amendments say if a police officer has reasonable belief that the data might be needed, they can use the ALPR camera and use that captured plate data. Now, the residents are raising concerns about this because, in their words, that term is a little bit vague. There is no laid out criteria for what constitutes as reasonable belief. And in their eyes, it's still not enough to make sure the camera won't be misused. Here's resident Frances Sweet, who is a Troy resident, who spoke at that meeting. And for her, it was the fact that this conversation is actually still happening.
14: This was supposed to be quick, and it's been dragged out by the administration and by the police department for months. And meanwhile, ALPRs have been unregulated this entire time.
2: All right, the amendments passed the finance meeting last night, and you spoke to the council member who sponsored it, Noreen McKee. What was on her mind?
12: Well, McKee said it's a fine line. She still believes it could be useful, flock and ALPRs, but is trying to make sure residents feel like their right to privacy isn't being violated. Here's what she had to say about the meeting outcome and resident outcry.
15: I knew that they would be disappointed, so I wasn't terribly surprised. But like I said, you know, from day one, the council has been trying to thread this needle to give the police this effective tool. It solves serious crimes. But at the same time, we really had to put in enough guardrails so that we could protect the Fourth Amendment rights to privacy.
2: That was WAMC's Sagina Shrestha talking to us about the latest updates on the debate surrounding regulating flock cameras in the city of Troy. Thanks, Sagina.
12: Thanks, Ray.

0: Midday Magazine on WAMC, the time coming up on 12:18. Worry over AI and data centers is cropping up in campaigns, and a new round of rebate checks is becoming a source of partisan controversy. New York Public News Network reporters Jimmy Vielkind and Samuel King break down the latest from the state capitol.
1: Hi, Jimmy.
2: Hi, Samuel.
1: Well, Jimmy, AI concerns are skyrocketing after a top researcher at Anthropic went public with concerns the technology is moving too fast and could wipe out humanity.
2: Kind of a big deal, man.
1: Yeah. So now the New York City Council is calling a hearing, and politicians across the spectrum are sounding the alarm, not just about AI, but also about data centers that power it.
2: Yeah, it's very widespread, and it's interesting to me that it's not fitting easily on the political spectrum. I noticed a recent ad by Republican Congressmember Mike Lawler. He was attacking his Democratic opponent, Kate Conley, for saying during a forum that data centers are all but inevitable. To get a sense of how this breaks down, I spoke with State Senator Kristen Gonzalez. She's a Democratic socialist from Queens, but she just did a statewide tour to talk to people about their concerns over data centers.
3: We went to areas that are deeply red and Republican and sat in living rooms of Trump voters and yet have the same conversation about how big tech has been bullying these local communities.
2: Now, Gonzalez gave a lot of credit to Governor Kathy Hochul. Remember, she signed a one-year moratorium on data center development in July.
1: I do remember. New York was the first state in the nation to do that.
2: And Hochul's Republican opponent, Bruce Blakeman, says he's against the moratorium, but so far it hasn't been a big issue in their campaign.
1: We should note that Conley supports the moratorium and Lawler does not.
2: Better news for people other than AI doomsday. Officials say that more than 8 million New Yorkers will receive checks starting next week. Samuel, how much am I going to get?
1: Well, it depends on your income. Folks reporting up to $300,000 worth of income will get up to $200. This was approved in the state budget ostensibly to help with rising utility costs. Governor Hochul says it shows the government is listening.
4: When you're trying to fill up a gas tank or buy some groceries, you know, this might help you have something left over at the end of the month. Every dollar counts, and I know that.
2: So these checks are going to hit mailboxes in the weeks before people go to the polls as Hochul's running for re-election?
1: Yeah, what a lovely coincidence. This program does have critics, including fiscal watchdogs, who say the $1 billion could have been better spent elsewhere or saved. Blakeman says this doesn't do anything to deal with high utility bills. He thinks the state should cut renewable energy programs and return that money to ratepayers. The rebate checks are, for him, well, nuts.
5: We get back peanuts. We give her thousands of dollars, and this is what we get. Peanuts.
2: We'll see how this plays out politically. It's hard to get angry at the person who sends you a check. Speaking of things that make people, mostly teenagers, angry, there's a new development with the New York State Regents exams. What's going on?
1: Well, those exams will no longer be required for graduation.
2: What? So my kids don't have to suffer like I did?
1: Nope. The Board of Regents voted to move to a one-diploma policy. It's a change that's been in the works for a couple of years as part of an effort to make graduates prove competency in areas like critical thinking and problem solving. Here's Zachary Warner, an assistant commissioner for the State Department of Education.
6: We need to provide students evidence that students are ready to succeed in the life that comes after high school. And this is not something a Regents exam was ever intended to do.
1: Now, the Regents tests will still be around. Students just won't need them to graduate. This change takes effect in 2028, so the 2027 class will still have to face that Regents requirement.
2: Man, I think I took a dozen of those tests.
1: And you know, to age myself a little, Jimmy, I was part of the last class to not have to take the Regents to graduate, but I took a bunch of them anyway.
2: And look where it got us. Talk soon, Samuel.
1: Take care, Jimmy.
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7: Good afternoon. We continue to dry out nicely behind the front that brought the rain to the region yesterday as it tracks off the eastern seaboard. A northwesterly wind flow has kicked in and at times is gusting up to 20 miles per hour. This is driving in low humidity along with a high pressure center moving in from the Great Lakes and southern Ontario. High pressure will dominate for the rest of the day today, and with humidity levels dropping, we'll have a good amount of sunshine mixed with some fair weather clouds, especially over the higher terrain, but most everyone should manage to get into the lower to mid-70s for daytime highs. Partly cloudy to mostly clear tonight, back into the middle and upper 40s. That high pressure center will be overhead on Saturday morning with a cool, crisp start, then mostly sunny skies through the afternoon for the beginning of the weekend. High temperatures will largely stay in the 60s to right around 70 degrees. The next front and low pressure center will pivot through the Great Lakes and into our region on Sunday. Clouds and showers will be likely right through the afternoon, and this will hold temperatures back into the lower 60s for daytime highs. Behind this system, a new area of high pressure will build in on Monday with mostly sunny skies and highs in the middle to upper 60s. And with a disturbance passing off to our south, some rain may creep into the southern half of our area on Tuesday, otherwise partly sunny in the mid-60s and staying in the mid-60s through the middle of next week. For those traveling across the Northeast today, New York City sunny in the lower 80s, Boston mostly sunny in the mid-70s, and in Buffalo mostly sunny with highs in the lower 70s. Here are my latest regional forecasts for the Northern Adirondacks and Central and Northern Vermont, also the Champlain Valley and Lake George area. Mostly sunny and breezy today with highs in the lower 70s, becoming mostly clear tonight in the lower to mid 40s. For the Connecticut Valley and mid and lower Hudson Valley, also for the remainder of interior southern New England, becoming mostly sunny and breezy today with highs in the upper 70s. Mostly clear tonight in the upper 40s. For the northern Catskills and Mohawk Valley west of Amsterdam, also for the southern Adirondacks, mostly sunny and breezy today with highs in the lower 70s, becoming mostly clear tonight, lows in the mid-40s. For the southern Catskills, Taconics, and southern Berkshires, also for the Litchfield Hills, becoming mostly sunny and breezy today with highs in the mid-70s. Mostly clear tonight, lows in the mid-40s. For the Greater Capital District, including Albany, Schenectady, and Troy. Also for the Saratoga area, east into southern Vermont and the Berkshires, north of I-90. Becoming mostly sunny and breezy today with highs in the lower to mid-70s. Mostly clear tonight, lows in the upper 40s. Region-wide for tomorrow, mostly sunny, upper 60s to around 70. Cloudy with rain likely on Sunday, lower 60s. Mostly sunny, upper 60s Monday. A chance of showers, southern New York and New England Tuesday, lower to mid-60s. A mix of sun and clouds, mid-60s Wednesday. And a chance of showers on Thursday in the mid-60s. Have a great weekend. For WAMC, I'm News Channel 13 meteorologist Paul Cayano.
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9: I'm David Lombardo, and you're listening to WCNY's The Capitol Press Room. We're checking in with Assemblymember Catalina Cruz, an attorney and Queens Democrat, who's here to discuss two of her criminal justice reform bills that Democrats in the state legislature approved this spring and are now awaiting action before the end of the year by Governor Kathy Hochul. Thanks for making the time, Assemblymember.
10: Great to be back, Dave.
9: Well, I want to start with your legislation that deals with the suppression of evidence and the tools available to a criminal defendant in our current court system. The bill, which was approved along partisan lines, is really framed as realizing, I guess, the legislative intent of existing law and this argument that the existing statute is being interpreted to specifically maybe narrow a defendant's right to appellate review. Can you expand on the problem that you want to address?
10: Yeah, so, you know, historically, when a defendant seeks to appeal their case, there's already pre-existing legislation, law, there's already pre-existing case law that kind of determines what are the parameters of what they can appeal and they cannot. And what has been happening in practice is that something that we as a legislature intended to allow the defendant to go ahead and appeal has not really been happening. The judges have not really been exercising their discretion. And so we went back to rewrite parts of the law and say, if there is a hearing on the suppression of evidence and that evidence is therefore suppressed, and later on the defendant wants to appeal that particular suppression, we are going to permit that application that would allow the defendant to say, let's take a step back and let's not just take a look at this part of the case, but the entire case, including whatever evidence was suppressed at an earlier part.
9: So why is a statutory update the right way to go about this, as opposed to saying, hey, Chief Judge Rowan Wilson, you got to do a better job training all of the judges in your court system?
10: Well, I would never venture to tell our chief judge how to do his job. But what I would say is that there are many people and we are humans and we can interpret the law in the best way that we can. But sometimes that human nature will result in interpretations that isn't necessarily what the legislature intended. We intended to allow for the request. The judge can still have decision-making part of that request. We request that this evidence be reviewed after the trial, and the judge then decides, yes, there's enough to even review, and then decides what to do with the case. And what we wanted was at least that opportunity, because what was happening in practice is that when the defendants were making a deal with the prosecution, they would often preclude the review of certain evidence that had been reviewed at a prior hearing. And I know this sounds complicated, but I think the way to frame it is anything that happens in a trial, if a defendant is going to have his or her case reviewed by an appellate judge, should be reviewable, whether they find that the prior judge or jury was correct. It's a whole other conversation. But if we're going to allow a defendant to say something was wrong with my case in the way that it was handled, in the way that it was determined, then it should be the entirety of the case.
9: In terms of that review process for a judge determining whether they should move forward with, a deeper examination of a criminal defendant's argument about the suppression of evidence. What's involved with that? Because there was an argument made by the Republicans on the floor debate that this was going to eat into a lot of the court's time to handle these types of applications. So is this a time-intensive process? Is this something where you imagine if these rights are guaranteed that people are going to take advantage of the ability to submit an application? I mean, what's your expectation, maybe based on what you're hearing from the court system?
10: So I want to take that question apart a little bit. If it becomes a question of whether I'm much more interested in helping someone who may be innocent and needs that opportunity to prove it versus whether we're spending the court's time and money, I'm always going to err on the side of giving a defendant the opportunity to have their case reviewed. We all should. No matter what side of the aisle we're on, the humanity of someone is way more important than how much money we're spending on reviewing that humanity. The second part to that is we're not envisioning that this is going to be some sort of floodgate where there's going to be 10,000 cases and all of a sudden the court's going to be backed up. If anything, it might be a couple of hundred cases a year. At least that's the expectation from the advocacy groups that are working with us. Ultimately, it may end up being more, you know, in practice, but the expectation right now is that it's only a couple of hundred. Because the process itself isn't mandating a review. It's saying it would be reviewable, not that it'll be reviewed. And the difference there is that under reviewed, which was the language that we had before we amended the bill this time around, and frankly, it was one of the concerns that had been raised by the governor in prior versions, would have mandated the review of every single application for this type of second look, if you will. Under our new version, we're saying it'll be a reviewable, meaning the person, the defendant, would have to apply. And then if the judge determines that certain criteria is met, then it moves on to review. The judge may determine that it doesn't apply, that it they don't meet the qualifications, and then, you know, the defendant might have an opportunity to, under other sections of the law, to have their case reviewed.
9: You mentioned the fact that this bill has undergone some revisions. Do you feel like the current version then goes far enough in protecting the rights of criminal defendants? Is this, in your sense of things, a half measure? Would you have liked to see something either broader in scope or more aggressive?
10: And one of the things I'm always very careful to do whenever I'm amending legislation is to work with the folks who are going to be impacted. We worked with the attorneys who generally handle these appellate reviews to make sure that whatever language we came up with not only addressed the needs of the defendants and the attorneys to ensure that they were protecting the rights of people, but also that it addressed the concerns that the governor had mentioned. Did I agree with those concerns? Not necessarily, but I could understand where they were coming from. And we wanted to make sure that we were coming up with the type of legislation that would make sure that those rights were going to be protected. And I think that that's where we landed.
9: Well, I want to talk about your other bill, but before we do that, let me reintroduce you for listeners just joining us. This is WCNY's The Capitol Press Room. I'm David Lombardo, and we're speaking with Assemblymember Catalina Cruz, a Queens Democrat. So the other bill awaiting the governor's signature has to do with the release of people from prison, and specifically ensuring that someone who might have been working on a program to qualify for their release isn't held accountable for failing to complete that program if the failure is deemed to be outside of their control. Now, this bill has its roots in the pandemic when civilian staff who administer, say, treatment or therapy programs couldn't get inside the facilities. Can you talk about why you think it's still necessary today and sort of the circumstances that might be covered by this legislation?
10: You know, Dave, that's a question that became extremely relevant last year with the illegal strike that lasted months. And I say months because while it only lasted a couple of weeks, the repercussions of what the illegal strike within our prison system had became extensive. Part of those repercussions are people who were doing everything they were told they needed to do to try to get released, anger management programs, other types of educational programs that were stalled and suspended because of what was happening within our prison system. And those folks, first of all, shouldn't be held accountable for something they weren't doing. They were doing everything they told they needed to do. And second, you know, one of the arguments that we've heard from some of the colleagues on the other side is, well, we shouldn't release people without completing programs. The majority of these folks, when they go out, they still have to complete other programs. So it's not like we're sending them out into the world without the supporting skills. We're just saying, if they did everything that they needed to do and something happens in the universe, an illegal strike, another pandemic, knock on wood, then we're not going to hold them accountable for not meeting what we told them they needed to do.
9: Well, yeah, I want to follow up on that point you raise, because ideally these therapies or treatments were handed down because there was this expectation that it would be a benefit to both the individual and society when they are released from prison. So is there some sort of requirement in this bill that they would have to finish the programs while under, say, supervised release, or is it just up to that person to determine whether they're going to continue that type of activity?
10: The bill itself doesn't make that requirement, but I suspect that under whatever release agreement or release mandate the person's going out into the world with, there would be certain requirements of classes that they would have to meet. And so that will probably come not through our law, but through other mandates.
9: Do you think a effect of this bill could be that you're going to ultimately incentivize the state to ensure that programs aren't disrupted and that people are finishing up any sort of therapy or treatment that is directed to them?
10: One could only hope, Dave. One could only hope. Because if what we're doing is telling the state, not only do you have to, in case of an emergency or an illegal strike, and I keep mentioning that because it just happened, let's not only make sure that we have enough manpower to run the prisons, but part of that running of our prison system needs to be, what are the other pieces, whether it's psychologists, whether it's workshops, et cetera, et cetera. We should take care of those as well and make sure that if we're that worried, then we as the state need to make sure that we're helping people meet those requirements.
9: And would this be retroactive in nature or just take effect moving forward for people whose circumstances might qualify?
10: Moving forward.
9: And is there a reason not to make it retroactive?
10: I don't know that when we wrote the bill, had it passed exactly when it passed, and when we wrote it, meaning during the pandemic, it would probably have been more of a continuous timeline. But now that we're looking at it from 4 years later and then a year later from the strike, there's probably been folks who've had an opportunity between now and then to complete those missing programs. What we want is that in the future, we are not stalling the release of those folks just because the programs have been stopped by whatever outside force.
9: And lastly, in terms of the scope of something like this, is there an expectation that when we don't have a pandemic and we don't have a prison strike, that this is just going to impact, say, a small percentage of the prison population? Or should we just anticipate that everybody's going to be out of prison tomorrow?
10: No, I mean, I would suspect that it might impact no one, because if there is no outside a force stopping the provision of these programs, then there shouldn't be anyone impacted. There shouldn't be anyone that even needs to avail themselves of the benefits of this law.
9: Well, we've been speaking with Assemblymember Catalina Cruz. She is a Queens Democrat. Assemblymember, thank you so much for making the time.
10: Thank you so much for having me, Dave.
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0: 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Moroccan restaurant Tara Kitchen began as a small stall at the Schenectady Green Market. Then owner Anissa Wahid and her husband decided to open a full-service eatery in the city in 2008. The venture eventually grew to 6 branches in the capital region, 1 in New York City, 1 in India. WAMC's Mariam Ahmed spoke to Wahid about the evolution of the business and how she hopes to focus her time now on her family and advocacy for her fellow minority and women business owners.
11: Tell me about that first opening and what that moment was like.
12: It was crazy because neither one of us really have a restaurant background. We took this old diner, very tiny little diner in Schenectady, and converted it into a full service restaurant, not really having any sense of how are we going to do first service, how are we actually cooking when orders come. A market is very different, right? You have your food prepared and people just come and you serve it and you give it to them like a buffet line. But this is like tickets coming in. You have servers. I mean, obviously you've been to a restaurant before, so you know how in theory it's supposed to work, but what are the logistics, right? And I remember that first day before we opened, some guy was walking by and he said to me, he's like, you know, nothing ever works in this location and you're going to fail. He's like, this place is just kind of doomed for failures,
11: wow.
12: Right? And that was the afternoon we were supposed to open. And the night we opened, it was January 31st, freezing night. And the line was around the block, pure panic. I think we served lots of wrong dishes to the wrong tables. We made tons of mistakes. A lot of my friends had shown up to actually be servers. I was pregnant, heavily pregnant. It was kind of like a comedy show more than anything else. So I remember it vividly, but we got through that night. We got better the next day. We got better the day after, and we learned as we were going. You know, so it was definitely not smooth sailing, but yeah.
11: And tell me about this move to the city and opening a branch there and what direction you're going in now.
12: Well, the city location opened in 2022, so it's been there for a little bit. I fully expected it to fail, as I do all of my locations. It has not been smooth sailing, but you know, New York City, I would say, is probably my first love. And I've loved that place, that city, for the entirety of my adult life, even since I was a teenager. And I worked there for a very long time. And when my husband and I decided to move upstate to start the business, really it was to start a family. We weren't necessarily thinking we were going to, like, you know, build these restaurants. We were thinking we're married, we're going to have kids, where are we going to do them? The natural place for us was up here because my family is up here. So we came up really with that goal in mind, is to like raise children. And then the business was something that happened because of it, right? It wasn't the other way around. And when we opened in the city, 4 years ago, the impetus really was for a way for me really to get back into a place where I feel really, you know, alive, and I felt like it would be a great place for me to grow myself professionally, personally, all of those kind of things. I mean, for all the normal reasons why people move to big cities, right? Mm-hmm. And you know, when my kids got into high school, my oldest got into high school last year, it kind of brought a lot of stuff to the forefront for us. So they're going to be out of high school in like 3 years, and what does that mean for us as a couple, as professionals, and are we still living in Niskayuna, and are we, you know, what are we going to do with this house, with the dog, with the yard, all of these? And it kind of happened very fast without us even thinking about it. And as last year, the family kept having a lot of conversations around what does it look like for us after 4 years? And honestly, the kids were like, Mom, we really want to be in the city. And then we were like, well, do you want to do high school in the city? And they just kind of went berserk with this idea that they could do high school in the city, because they really were thinking they would do college in the city. Mm. And I said, well, the more time I'm spending in the city, I want the kids to be closer to me. So it wasn't a decision that happened overnight, or it's not a decision based on numbers and financials and, you know, whether things are good, bad, ugly, any of that stuff. It really was a decision based on what did the four of us want to do as people and as a family unit.
11: What would you say has been the biggest challenge in running these multiple branches and bringing this cuisine to the capital region and also now to New York City?
12: There are many, many, many, many challenges. You know, like I'll try to answer them one at a time. You know, like bringing this cuisine to any city, any part of the world, the biggest challenge always is the education of that, right? Moroccan food, what is it? You know, where does it come from? Does it have curry? I don't eat spicy. I don't do this. I don't do that. Da, da, da, da, da, da. It's not a cuisine that has a benchmark everywhere you go. Even in the city, people still come to my restaurant and they tell me we've had Moroccan food, but we've never had this, right? Mm. So there's a complete lack of availability of information for this cuisine. So it's a lot of education that we have to do, an extreme amount of it, you know. So that's always a hurdle, customer acquisition, customer conversion, and it's a very slow process. It's a very slow process. Professionally, and then, you know, when you're running a restaurant, at the end of the day, it does not matter what kind of restaurant it is. The food does not matter. It's still a business, right? So you're constantly looking at the logistics, the metrics, the numbers. Are you hitting, you know, your target digits? Are you doing, you know, all the things right? The correct vendors, the correct, you know, employees, keeping up with rules, regulations, all of that stuff. So that is a entirety, it's own little universe that you're constantly handling. And then, you know, the other really, really, really huge part of the equation is your family. How do you, you know, have a work-life balance? How do you manage things? My husband and I work in the business together. So, you know, how do you manage that relationship? You know, all of those things. So, there's no one time when all of it works well. At this very moment in life, with my kids being in high school, teenage girls, going into colleges, I really, really feel like I really need to lean heavily into being mom and nurturing this phase of their life. And so I'm making decisions very much geared towards what does that mean.
11: What are you most excited about going into this new phase in terms of planning to expand the options in the restaurants? Like, what's the move?
12: I think it's great because, you know, I also am shocked that I've spent almost two decades here building what we've built. And it's been phenomenal. It's been beyond anything I could have expected. But I'm also at the same time ready for a whole new career and change. I'm doing, you know, I really want to get into advocacy and I want to do some stuff that helps minorities and women and in business. And I feel very passionate about those kind of things, diversity, inclusion. So I'm working towards doing something with that. I want to do a new concept of Tara Kitchen that we are working on. It's taking us a while because it's something so new, which we're hoping to launch in the city. So that's in the works. And I'm also, you know, going to be doing some traveling. So we're going to do culinary tours to Morocco, and we're hoping to build that into something that becomes a big part of my life. Maybe do some culinary tours to India, maybe do some culinary tours to Sri Lanka, you know, like all these places that are kind of near and dear to me, but also part of this world that I like to live in, which is food and culture and exploration. So lots of things going on, and I honestly couldn't tell you what's going to work and what's not going to work and da-da-da-da-da. You know, you just throw a bunch of balls in the air, see what sticks, and then you go from there.
11: And you mentioned advocacy and that work. Why is that important to you to do now?
12: Yeah, it's very, very important to me because I feel like, you know, there's a lot of things that are wrong and most people won't say anything about it. And I'm one of those people, since I was a child, my dad used to always call me rebel without a cause. I don't know if I've ever spoken about this before, but I would always be the one who'd be like, "What? But why? But why? But why does it have to be this way? But why? But why?" And my dad's like, "Oh my God, shut up!" You know, so I think overcome so many barriers financially, being a female, being a Muslim, being a woman, you know, being a minority, and being a mother, being all of these things. And I feel extremely fortunate about it. And I feel like a lot of women will not speak up for fear of whether it's actually going to change anything or not. And I truly, and I teach my kids the same thing. I truly believe that if you can do something to make something better for the other guy, even if it's not going to be for you, it's your duty to do it, you know? So I feel very strongly about that, just personally. So that's why, you know, it's like there are lots of issues, you know, so whatever I can do, you know, maybe it's just one thing, but it helps me feel like I'm giving back to a community that, you know, does so much for me.
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13: During midday trading, the Dow Jones Industrial Average is down 232 points to 51,544. The Standard & Poor's 500 Index is down 16 points to 7,621. And the NASDAQ Composite is down 27 points to 26,390. The breadth of the market is negative, with 5 decliners for every 2 advancing issues. The yield on the 10-year treasury bond is up to 5.0%. Some of the most active stocks on the big board include Netflix, down $3.67 at $71.65, Texas Instrument, up $5.96 at $264.10, and General Motors, down $4.30 at $82.32. In the overseas markets, London's FTSE 100 closed 1.5% lower. In Hong Kong, the Hang Seng rose 0.6%. From Morgan Stanley Wealth Management in Latham, New York, this is Graham Irish, financial advisor, reporting for WAMC.
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15: For the past 10 years, Disability Rights Week has been celebrated in September. This is important to note because 1 in 4

0: In 2026, this education is still desperately needed because exercising our right to vote is often filled with the bureaucracy of ableism. How do disabled people vote? If voting in person, we use ballot marking devices, which are voting machines specifically designed for a range of technology to accommodate a person based on their disability. As a totally blind person, I vote using a Braille controller that lets me navigate the ballot and headphones that come with the machine, which read the available candidates and races. Another option for folks who have issues using their hands is a puff and sip gadget that allows someone to navigate and select their choices through breathing. Depending on the county where a person lives dictates which machine they use because there are different manufacturers. The one universal catch is there is no guarantee the machines are turned on, working, or both. If voting by mail, there are the traditional absentee ballots, along with an electronic absentee ballot a disabled person can request to the Board of Elections. The electronic ballot is emailed to the person filling it out either on a computer or smartphone. Once completed, it needs to be printed and mailed back to the Board of Elections in envelopes they send in the mail. Transportation can be an issue getting to the polling place depending on where a person lives. Having voted in every local, New York State, and federal election since 2016, I've mostly encountered very explicit ableism, where the poll workers will usually talk to anyone who is with me instead of to me. Usually, they're unfamiliar with how the accessible voting machines work. They need to call someone from the Board of Elections who needs to come to the polling place and get the machine working. It's up and running in less than 5 minutes. Add that to the already half hour I've waited just to exercise my right to vote. At least that's been my experience living in Rensselaer County, which sadly shouldn't be a shock to anyone. Across the Hudson River in Albany County, my voting experience was significantly better. Either way, poll workers would greatly benefit from disability etiquette training and more disabled poll workers. A 2023 Disability Rights New York survey highlights more obstacles for disabled people to vote. Across the state, 179 polling places were surveyed throughout 57 counties. A staggering 94% had an accessibility violation. Some of the accessibility violations included in the report were a ballot marking device not facing a wall to maximize privacy, a polling place that does not have a wheelchair accessible entrance, and a parking lot that is too rough for anyone using a mobility aid to navigate. The County Board of Elections has 6 months from when a violation is reported to either address accessibility issues at the survey polling site or find another place that checks the accessibility boxes. These are systemic issues that are not being addressed because the State Board of Elections has little power over the counties. Disability rights are under attack because of the current federal administration doing everything possible to destroy long-standing and hard-fought advocacy that ensured people with disabilities could participate in their communities like their non-disabled peers. Every election cycle, both parties have an obligation to provide accommodations for those with disabilities. It's important that voters understand where a party stands on disability rights issues and accessibility for disabled voters when they cast their ballot. Vote, because our lives depend on it.
1: 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The views expressed by our commentators are solely those of the authors. They do not necessarily reflect the views of this station or its management. Final check of Wall Street here on midday. Dow down 173 at 51,604. NASDAQ down 24 at 26,393. And the S&P 500 down 16 at 7,620. Mostly sunny skies should prevail today. A little breezy, highs in the 70s. Mostly clear tonight, lows in the 40s. Mostly sunny tomorrow, highs in the upper 60s to around 70. 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

rock.edu. That's it for Midday Magazine. I'm Ray Graff. Thanks to our producers, Andrew Waite and Andrew Pugliese, and to our engineer, Bailey Janes. I will see you in about an hour for Food Friday Vox Pop, today all about brandy distilling and vermouth distilling. 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
1: So I was standing in a hallway outside of the Oval Office in Washington, D.C. I was standing there with six men I didn't know. I was chief of disguise at the time at the CIA, and I was wearing a disguise, but they had no idea.
2: 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I'm Meg Bowles, and in this show, whether standing steps away from a known terrorist or on a stage in front of 5,000 people, the stakes are high.
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4: Live from NPR News, I'm Lakshmi Singh. NPR has acquired an internal Department of Homeland Security email that raises new questions about the Trump administration's election plans. NPR's Miles Parks reports the email is heavily redacted, but it contains a list of election jurisdictions that offer ballot materials in different languages.
5: The email shows an exchange among DHS personnel, including the department's point person on rooting out voter fraud. Attached to the email is a list of counties and states that offer election materials and ballots in non-English languages. It was shared alongside a Justice Department checklist outlining requirements for prosecution of voting crimes. Nothing in the document alludes to enforcement activity at the locations mentioned, and it's against federal law for armed federal agents to be at the polls. But its release comes at a time when Democrats are worried about the Trump administration's plans. Two different coalitions of civil rights groups have filed suit to stop DHS from deploying agents to the polls, something that DHS Secretary Mark Wayne Mullen didn't rule out earlier this month. Miles Parks, NPR News, Washington.
4: Early voting is underway in Virginia. The Commonwealth joins a handful of states where registered voters can cast a ballot in person ahead of Election Day, November 3rd. Voters will decide the outcome of Senate and U.S. House races in Virginia as they and voters nationwide determine the overall makeup of the next Congress. Three constitutional amendments are also on the ballot in Virginia. They address reproductive rights, same-sex marriage, and restoration of voting rights for convicted felons who've served their time. Members of NATO are sounding the alarm about escalating threats from Russia. The president of France told reporters today that the Russian government had allegedly intensified hybrid threats against his country. President Emmanuel Macron says he is ordering the government to increase protections of France's defense sites and critical infrastructure. In Poland, Prime Minister Donald Tusk is also warning of a Russian strike on countries that support Ukraine. Here's Esme Nicholson.
6: Addressing Polish lawmakers on Thursday, Tusk said Russia intends to fire drones or missiles into NATO territory and then claim they are accidental in order to test NATO resolve. Tusk said he'd received intelligence from NATO, Ukraine and US agencies but did not specify which ones he was citing. He stressed that there is nothing to suggest an invasion but signalled that Poland is about to face a real test of its commitment to Ukraine. Tusk appealed for unity within Poland and NATO to guarantee a resolute response to any attacks. He also underscored Poland's own commitment to the alliance's defense. For NPR News, I'm Esme Nicholson in Berlin.
4: The Oracle of Omaha is handing over the reins. Warren Buffett has stepped down as chairman of Berkshire Hathaway for the first time since 1970. However, Buffett is still expected to remain involved as chairman emeritus. This is NPR News.
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0: from PRX, this is the Moth Radio Hour. I'm Meg Bowles, and in this show, we take to the stage at America's Got Talent, go on a mission with a former CIA operative, and stand with a clergy member as he prepares for one of the hardest eulogies of his career. Our first story comes from Brentley Hilbrin. He told it in Austin, Texas, where we partnered with the Paramount Theater. Here's Brentley, live at the Moth.
1: About a year before I was born, my infant brother Brian passed away of what they used to call crib death. And in the Jewish religion, you often take the first letter of the dead person's name, so I was named after him. And I always felt like I had two lives to live. I put this enormous pressure on myself to succeed, because to fail meant I failed not just for one life, but for two. And in spite of my best intentions, failure just seemed to follow me around. I failed at so many first dates. I wasn't particularly great in school, and then I pursued a career in acting, which is just a series of failures. And I got married in my early 20s, and when my marriage ended up failing, I was at the lowest point I had ever been at. I felt I let down my wife and my kids and the big brother that I never knew. Now, I'm a classic, sensitive artist type, so I really tried to write appropriately mopey songs to meet the moment, but my sarcasm always got in the way. And so one day, it just manifested itself as a Facebook post that simply said, "I'm going to start an emo puppet band called Fragile Rock." Within minutes, I started getting notification after notification. People wanted in. Now keep in mind, this project did not exist, but here were respected people in the Austin creative community that wanted to be a part of it. And the first person to respond was a guitarist that said, "I'll be in that band." And then within the comments, the band fleshes out with bass and drums. And an old friend volunteered to make puppets. And then by the end of the post, I was in fact in an emo puppet band called Fragile Rock. So I started to research, like, what do these characters look like? And we came up with the, like, tortured lead singer, Milo S., with the bangs and the eyeliner and the good-natured guitarist that's always auditioning and the Kim Gordon-inspired cool of the bassist. And we made a video for a song called "I Am Sad and So Am I." And started playing around town and getting some notoriety. And soon, we were asked to play at South by Southwest. Right before the festival, some nerdcore sites like Nerdist and Boing Boing started picking up stories about us, and buzz began to grow. And even NPR ran a piece about us. And that led NPR's Bob Boylan to come to our show and offer us a Tiny Desk concert on the spot. A Tiny Desk concert for an emo puppet band. And it hit me. Is this what I'm going to be known for? Like, all those years of serious works produced nothing. Like, I can't be known for my searing portrayal of Laertes in Hamlet, or like a pretentious one-person show where I play Lenny Bruce meeting Salvador Dali in heaven. No. An emo puppet band was the thing. And I felt like I was failing at success. Not long after, I got a message on Facebook that said, "Hey, Brentley, I'm a senior producer at America's Got Talent, and we would love Fragile Rock to audition for us." And I'm like, we have performed in front of 100 to 300 people, but this is freaking ABC. And they have 10 million viewers per season. I mean, this is the thing that's going to put us on the national map. But there's one catch. We had to mask everything but the puppets. And that's not what we did. We It's a very strings and all kind of project. Fragile Rock, you see the band, you see the puppets, the puppeteers, you know, it's very Brechtian, which is my attempt at pretension creeping out again. But we figure, what's a little change when TV comes a calling? So we figured it out, and then we load up in a van, we head to Dallas for the audition, and they have us at the Fairmont Hotel, which is pretty posh. And when you audition for one of these shows, they put you in this room with, like, every kind of auditioning act imaginable. It is a total carny hellscape. I am overwhelmed, and I am exhilarated. And we audition, and I'm crouched down, and my arm is outstretched, and I am not a trained puppeteer. And this position, over time, hurts like hell. But we audition, we keep getting called back, and then a couple days later, I received a two-word text. You're in. We were going to America's Got Talent. Within a week, we are flying out to L.A. on AGT's dime. Three musicians, seven puppets, puppeteers, a coven of significant others. And when we get there, the producers start oozing with these confidence-building questions like, when you win the contest, not if, but when you win this, what are you going to do with the $1 million? And suddenly, this thing that, like, I never knew I wanted became the most important thing in the world. And I was certain we were going to win. So we're behind the curtain, ready to go on. The band is 25 to 30 feet away. We're usually right next to them. I can't see or hear them. A problem. And I'm giddy, and I'm nervous, and I'm a little bit frantic, and I'm crouched down. We have these TV monitors to kind of see what our puppets look like, and I can hear the rumblings of 5,000 people in the audience. And then I hear Simon Cowell say something to one of the celebrity judges. And on that night, we had Mel B, Scary Spice, Howie Mandel, Canadian, and my childhood comedy hero. I had all his records. We had Heidi Klum, supermodel, and of course, the infamous Simon Cowell. And I noticed our mics aren't quite working properly, and my stomach drops like I'm on a roller coaster, and I feel claustrophobic for the first time, cramped down behind a partition. But the curtain rises, the band starts playing, and we start singing. And it would have been great if we had played and sang at the same time. That first buzzer, came in hard and fast. And I can't see it, but I know there's a big red X in front of one of the judges, and I'm like praying it's not Howie Mandel. We stumble on for a few more seconds, and that second buzzer comes like lightning. And that's when the boos start. First, a confident group by the judges, and it grows by the thousands. We stumble on like a wounded gazelle, and finally, that third buzzer comes and puts us out of our misery. It is over before it began. And I just wanted to slink off stage and head back to Austin, but oh no, I forgot how these shows work. You see, even after the mercy killing comes, the feedback. Now, keep in mind, these are just our puppets that they're going to be talking to. We are still crouched down, mortified. The first person to speak was Mel B. She said, "This is just too mean. I don't like mean." And I'm like, holy shit, I am too mean for Scary Spice. The second to talk was Howie Mandel, and he said, This project is totally without merit. Whoever came up with it should be embarrassed and ashamed. And I'm like, oh, Howie, it was me. It me. That one hurt. Now, I don't remember what Heidi Klum said, but up next was Simon Cowell. And I try to preempt this nightmare by having my puppet say something like, hey, Simon, I'm just like you. We're like misunderstood geniuses that everybody hates. Nothing. Crickets. In fact, he seemed to inhale my comment like the sea sucks in the tide before a tsunami hits. And then he said, and I will never, ever forget this. He said, if I were a dead toddler, then maybe I would enjoy this terrible thing. And I think to ever said to me, but I didn't think it. I said it out loud. Into the microphone. Completely breaking character. It was a natural reaction to the worst thing anyone has ever said to me. And we were then invited to rise so we could take it all in with our human eyes, where I got to see the stone, angry faces of celebrity judges at the scorn and rejection of 5,000 pissed off people. And when we got off stage, a producer clarified that what Simon actually said was death toddler, not dead, but it hardly made it better. Oh, here's the kicker. The show was so bad, such an epic fail, they didn't even air it. Right? Here's a show built on people failing, and we didn't make the cut. I failed at failing. When I got back to Austin, though, a realization hit me. When you are in an emo puppet band built on the foundation of divorce, failure is kind of baked into the project, you know? So we leaned into it. And we started putting the judges' quotes on our promotional materials. Fragile rock, totally without merit. Fragile rock, the embarrassed and ashamed tour. You know, I put myself out there on a national stage, and it could not have gone worse. But I put myself out there, you know? And I think that that's the thing that people regret. Not going for it. Not trying. I think anyone here worth their bones will tell you that the road to success is paved with many, many failures. And I had a brother named Brian who never had the chance to fail. But I think we can all agree that I have proudly done enough for both of us. Thank you.
0: Brintley Hillbrin is a writer and performer based in Austin, Texas. When he's not touring with Fragile Rock, he works as a high school drama teacher, helping grow the next generation of creators. After Brintley left the stage that night in Austin, the host got up in front of a sold-out crowd of 1,300 people.
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0: I was in the audience, and I gotta say, it was a wonderful moment, and one I know Brintley appreciated, especially since Austin happens to be his hometown.
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0: Fragile Rock's failure on America's Got Talent didn't stop the world's only emo puppet band. 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

0: From PRX, this is the Moth Radio Hour. I'm Meg Bowles. Our next story comes from Jonna Mendez, who took the stage at the Somerville Theater in Massachusetts, where we partner with local public radio station WBUR. 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
1: So I was standing in a hallway outside of the Oval Office in Washington, D.C. I was standing there with six men I didn't know. I was chief of disguise at the time at the CIA, and I was wearing a disguise, but they had no idea. It was slow because the meeting in the Oval was going long. We were going to go in and brief President George H.W. Bush, and we were kind of stuck for a few minutes. Then finally the doors opened, and we went in, and the president is sitting in the Oval Office behind the Resolute desk with these wonderful windows behind him. He's backlit. And there was a semicircle of chairs in front of that desk. There were six chairs. And I went to the one that I already knew where to be. I had to step very carefully across the presidential seal in the carpeting, and I didn't want to step on it. Took my seat. Everybody else took their seat. And I went first. This was the president's morning briefing. I was going to give the first speak, and then I was going to be the first one to leave. I was wearing the first animated full-face mask that my disguise office had produced, and I was going to brief the president wearing it, and he had no idea. I took him pictures of himself when he had been head of CIA. Oh, he had a mustache. He had some different glasses. It was a small disguise. I said, "We've gotten much better since you left." He said, like what? I said, I'm going to take it off and show you. He said, wait, not yet. And he said, okay, take it off. And I did the Tom Cruise peel way before Tom Cruise did it. And I had the mask up in my hand, up in the air. The hair is still attached. It's a face and it's hair. The men in the semicircle, some had been listening, some had not. John Sununu, who was next to me, had not been listening. And he let out, I don't know if I would call it a shriek or a squeal. He was startled. And next to him was Bob Gates, who had also been with CIA, and he just smiled. And on the far end was Brent Scowcroft, who was kind of scowling at me, holding my head up in the air. There was a White House photographer in the room, and she was going around taking pictures. It was a moment. This was something we'd worked on for 10 years, and we were very proud of. So first one to brief, I was then the first one to leave. I went out to the outer office where the president's dog, Millie, had just had puppies, and I was actually on the floor playing with the puppies when the photographer came out and said, "What did you just do?" Now, I know she took the pictures because I could hear the shutters clicking. And I said, "I can't talk about it. It's classified." I was in CIA's office that resembled Q in the James Bond movies. We made all the toys for James. We made all the audio bugs, all the disguises, secret whitey, concealment devices. We didn't think a lot of James. He wasn't technical, but we made him whatever toys he thought he needed, and we were more than happy to provide them. So that in this office of Q, I was one of the very few women that was working my way through it. I started out in clandestine photography. I had been a photographer when I joined the CIA, amateur, and I was now teaching foreign agents around the world and how to use our cameras to collect intelligence for the United States government. Now, you think camera, but you don't know what I'm talking about. My cameras would fit in a lipstick, a cigarette lighter, a key fob, a fountain pen. You could put it in a button behind your you could put them anywhere. And so I'm training all of these agents in how to use those cameras, how to be safe, how to get the information back to us. It was an interesting place to begin. because I was in the CIA and undercover, everything I did, every trip I took, every operation I took part in, I was typically using false documents, false name, and false look. I was wearing disguise everywhere I went. The foreign agents that I was training, they all knew me as Jane from Washington. That was my cover name. It was not very exciting, but it worked really well. There was a lot of obfuscation. There was a lot of problems with neighbors and good friends who had no idea where I worked or what I did. And so I told a good number of lies to them to try and cover the constant travel that I was undertaking. It was a bad method of keeping your old friends, but I made a lot of new ones. And eventually I moved on to disguise. Disguise was a fascinating new field that I wanted to be in. I went to Hollywood and got involved with the areas of deception, illusion, and magic behind the scenes in L.A. So we were playing both sides of the game. We could provide almost anything that our case officers needed to do their jobs. Always undercover, always with false documents, always with disguise. The whole point was never to be seen. You wanted to be invisible. Being seen could get you killed, or the foreigners that you were working with. This was a dangerous, dangerous game. So I was visiting a CIA station in the subcontinent. I was there to do a routine photo assignment, and the chief of station said, "We have an emergency. I've been contacted by a terrorist who I met once before when he was in some real trouble. And he's in trouble, this terrorist. He's being sought by his own terrorist organization is chasing him. Interpol is chasing him. The security service of the country that we are in right now is chasing him. This man is desperate. He is dangerous. And he's telling me that he knows of a plan to bring down an American commercial jet. I have to meet this man. If there's information, I have to get this information." So suddenly we go into high gear. He said, "I'm not going to meet him in true face. I need a disguise." I sent some people out to buy him a shalwar kameez, which is the local costume of the city that we were in. I colored his hair black. I gave him horn-rimmed glasses, a little bit of makeup on his too pale skin. I gave him a big cigar and a file, and I said, "The meeting's in that hotel. You walk in the lobby like you own the place. I mean, with authority. Just go in there." Ahead of him, six CIA officers, I was one, we went ahead of him to set up around the lobby. He said, I'm scared to death of this guy, and I'm not going in there alone. I want eyes on what's happening. So we went ahead. We set up all around the lobby. Somebody was at the bar. Somebody was reading a newspaper. And I went in, and I saw a rug shop at the back of the lobby with three walls of glass, and I thought, perfect, it's a glass box. I will park myself in there. I can see the lobby. I start looking at rugs. The man starts serving me tea. I'm counting knots. I'm looking at the lobby. I glanced up to my right, and to my right, across a hallway, through a glass wall, and then through another glass wall, in the newsstand, is the terrorist. The terrorist was a little man. He was about 5'4". Wearing his shalwar kameez, and he was staring straight at me. I'm kneeling on the floor. He's in the newsstand, and he's staring at me. It was like a laser. He had the most penetrating look, and he just held my gaze. You're not supposed to make eye connection in a scenario like this. Eye connection is recognition. It's personal. You don't ever do that. But I was frozen, as it turned out. I couldn't break it. And he wanted me to know that he knew. He wanted me to know that I was seen, that he saw me. I haven't mentioned that he was flanked by two really big what would you call them? They weren't soldiers. They were Pashtuns, I think. And they had Kalashnikovs, long guns. Imagine a Hyatt hotel lobby with a little man in a shalwar kameez and two guards with long guns. No one in that hotel was walking up to this man and saying, excuse me, sir, could you put the guns down? Everyone was scared of this guy. He's looking at me. I'm frozen. And all I could think was, this is it. They will possibly kill me. It will mean nothing to them. And I found myself hoping that if they killed me, that I would be made a star in the CIA's lobby. We have a whole wall. We have a wall of stars, and every star represents a CIA officer that's been killed overseas, usually undercover, in the line of duty, in a foreign country. And I thought, oh my God, that's how you end up on the wall. I briefly wondered what my insurance company would say, learning that I had been killed in alias. I wasn't sure, you know, in a false name. I wasn't sure how that would work. But that was a brief moment. I was scared to death. I almost couldn't breathe. My heart was racing. My pulse was pounding. I was cold, but I had sweat running down my back. My heart was in my ears. I had never been that close to that kind of evil, and it simply was stunning. And while I sat there frozen, he broke that look, turned on his heels with his guards, and walked out into the lobby. And I watched him go, and I thought, this is what luck looks like. If you ever think you're lucky, that was the day that I thought I was lucky. Doing the kind of work that I did cost me a lot of things. It cost me a lot of friends. None of my neighbors, none of my friends back then knew what I did, where I was, who I worked for. It's probably one of the reasons that a lot of people at the CIA, we marry each other. We know who we can trust, and they're the people inside that building with us. Over the years, I changed. When I first came to CIA, I was a young female officer looking for a job, something worth doing, something that would make a difference. Over time, the job, the work changed me entirely. I discovered that my ambition receded and that my need for recognition disappeared. I discovered that invisibility actually suited me. I traveled all over the world. I came back to the States and eventually was promoted to Deputy Chief of Disguise and then to Chief of Disguise, where my duties included managing a worldwide staff that was rather difficult to manage. And I enjoyed the work very much. After I retired, I hung a picture in my library, rather discreetly, a picture of that moment in the White House, in the Oval Office. And what you see in the picture is the semicircle, the group of men, the woman talking to the president. And before the masks that I was wearing, before those masks were declassified, people would stop in and they'd look at that picture and they'd say, who's that? Who is it? Did you know her? Who's that woman in that picture? Was that a friend? And I would say, well, yes, thank you. I knew her very well. I knew her very, very well. We were really, really close. Thank you.

0: Jonna Mendez worked at the CIA for 27 years and retired as chief of the disguise division. For those 27 years, she lived her life undercover with the recurring fear that she would die and no one would know who she really was. And the people she loved wouldn't know what happened to her. She would just disappear. She said her most interesting work happened when she was in Moscow, where she developed masks that could basically make a twin for a CIA officer. For instance, an officer would be under surveillance by the Russians, and they might walk into a store and the Russian surveillance team wouldn't follow them in, but rather wait for them to exit. And when the officer who was in the twin disguise would exit the store, the surveillance would follow them instead, leaving the other officer free to get on with their important work. She said her work in Russia was her favorite, maybe because it was her most difficult. Lives were really on the line. And for officers, disguises were like body armor. Since retiring, Jonna does a lot of speaking engagements. And at one such event at the Spy Museum in Washington, D.C., a former officer came up to her and asked if she remembered him, because he remembered her. He'd come to her spy lab for a disguise, and he told her that he always hoped their paths would cross again so he could tell her thank you, because the disguise she made for him saved his life. Jonna Mendez is the author of a memoir entitled In True Face and is currently working on a novel inspired by true events from her days in the CIA. You can see pictures of Jonna and find out more about her on our website, themoth.org. And while you're there, why not pitch us your story? 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The best pitches are developed for Moth shows all around the world. 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

0: From PRX, this is the Moth Radio Hour. I'm Meg Bowles. Our final story comes from Esau McCauley. He told it live on stage in Canada, where we were presented by the Toronto International Festival of Authors. Here's Esau McCauley live at the Moth.
1: My first name, Esau, is not one that you hear very often. In fact, I've never met anybody in person who shares my name apart from my father, who named me after himself. We got our name from my grandfather, who was a Baptist minister. And he got this idea in his head that he wanted to give his son a biblical name. There's a problem. He couldn't read. And so he decides he wants to let the Lord choose the name. And so he goes and he grabs a large Bible and he points his finger at the word. Now, my family had one of those old King James Bibles, and I've always thought my name could have been like thou or whither. But it lands on the word Esau. I kid you not, probably from a line from the book of Malachi that says, Jacob have I loved, Esau have I hated. But my grandfather gives that name to my father, who in turn gives it to me. Now, for those of you who don't know, Esau is the older brother of Jacob. There's probably tons of Jacobs here living their best lives because Jacob is the hero of the story in the Bible who goes on to have a great future. Esau, by contrast, is the unchosen, the one whom nobody wants. He actually trades his future inheritance for a pot of stew. Growing up, the kids in my church used to make fun of me, and they would say to me, why are you named after the loser in the Bible? I used to have this fear that I was going to make some big mistake that was going to cause everything to unravel, kind of like the biblical Esau, kind of like my father. My earliest memories of my dad, the guy who shares my name, was of his addiction to drugs. I remember when I was about 9 or 10 years old, he came home one night and he was high on something, and I heard him screaming, and so I slid into the bottom of my Transformer sleeping bag. It glowed in the dark. Optimus Prime was in the center, and Optimus Prime was the one who protected the innocent. But that night, Optimus had failed. And I heard this crash outside of my room, and I was so worried about my sisters and my brother and my mom, I got out of the sleeping bag and went into the hallway. My father had punched a hole in the wall. My mom was on the other side of the locked bedroom door yelling our shared name, Esau, Esau, get out of here before the police come. And at that familiar feeling in the pit of my stomach, would the police arrive before things got too bad? And they did, and they took him to jail. And that was kind of my childhood. My father was in and out of jail. But over time, the addiction switched from something violent to something much more depressing, like this diminished man, a husk of a man who was just looking for his next high. And as a result, I grew up without him. He promised to come to my high school graduation, and he didn't show up. He also missed my college graduation and my wedding and the birth of my 4 children. My wife gave birth to them. I was just there. Okay. Nonetheless, I managed to make something of a life for myself. And despite the name Esau, the unchosen, I actually became a clergy person. Maybe because in the absence of my father, it was the church that was there for me as a source of hope or joy, maybe even the presence of God. I want to give that to other people. Eventually, my father did manage to get clean around the time that my older sister was getting married. And despite the fact that he missed my wedding, he showed up for hers. And people who know addicts know that addicts are rarely one thing. They're not just the person who's addicted. They can also be funny and charming and quick-witted, the person who everybody loves. And it was that version of my father who showed up that day. And everybody was having a good time. I remember we were taking photos, and the different groups were coming in and out to meet with the bride and the groom. And me and my father, we were waiting our turn. We found ourselves sitting next to one another for the first time in years. And so I turned to him. I wasn't angry anymore. The anger had long ago shifted to curiosity. And I said to him, Dad, why did you leave us? Why not have this all the time? And he looked at me like it was a question that he knew he was eventually going to have to answer. And he said to me, Son, I don't rightly know. No revelation, no grand special moment. But after that, we tried to stay in contact. We called each other on our birthdays. I called him on Father's Day, and I said, I love you, Dad. And he said, I love you, son. Not because we felt close to one another, because that's what you said when you were a family. My family and I moved to Rochester, and my father got a job driving a truck. And he was going to Buffalo. It was about an hour and a half away. And he said, I'm going to stop by and see you all on the way back. And for the first time in my life, he kept the promise. This huge 18-wheeler came rumbling down the road. It scandalized my fancy neighborhood I was living in. And in those neighborhoods, you can only have an 18-wheeler if you're coming in or if you're moving out. You can't visit an 18-wheeler. But the 18-wheeler stopped in front of my house. And I stood there in the doorway, and my four children saw the truck, and they were amazed by it. And they ran past me to the truck, and they climbed to the inside. And they were shocked by the idea that you could drive a truck and sleep in the back. There was a bed right there, and they had the time of their lives. They honked the horn, and it was just some kids playing with their grandfather. And it was just so ordinary, I could cry. A few weeks after that visit, I got a call in the middle of the night. It was my sister, Latasha, my older sister. She was weeping. She told me that my father had had a heart attack while driving the truck in California, and his 18-wheeler had veered off one overpass down to the other, and he had died on impact. And I sat there, listening to my sister weep, not knowing what to do. The next morning, I got a call from my mother. And she told me that my siblings and her had been having a conversation, and they decided they wanted me, the clergy person, to deliver the eulogy. Now, for those of you who don't know, clergy have a particular job in eulogies. We have to tell the truth. They have to put their story of the person in the context of the wider purposes of God. We normally sit down with the friends and the family, and we say to them, tell me about the person who has passed away. Help me understand their story. I would have to do that with my father. Someone I barely knew. I just sit down with my mom, my sisters, my brother, my aunts, and my uncles. I did the work. I did my job. I sat down, and my uncle told me this story. He told me in 1957, their father, Gus, the one who named us, Esau, he came home one day, and it was cold, and so he lit a fire in the fireplace. And that fire quickly got out of control, and it shot up the wall. And on the other side, where the fire was burning the brightest, were twin boys who were asleep in their bedroom. And despite my grandfather's valiant attempts, he couldn't get in to save them. And he was forced to flee with the rest of his family while the two boys burned to death inside. My father was born a few years after those flames, almost a replacement child. But there was a problem. Any mistake that he made was cast against what those boys would have been. They were smart. They were charming. They were funny. They were the future of the family. My father, Esau, was cold, aloof, and a failure. He was, for most of his life, actually Esau, the unchosen, the one no one wanted. I sat down at the dinner table with my uncle, and he told me about the last time they spoke with their father before he passed away. And my grandfather said to my dad, you're only ever going to cause your mom pain. Then he passed away. The day that my father died, he called my mom. He had been attempting to win her back over the years to zero success. And he said, baby, I'm going to win you back. And my mom says, I don't got time for this. I'm going into a movie. And my father strangely turned somber. And he said, all I can do is pray. And he died 10 minutes later. The eulogy took place at the church where I grew up, where me and my mom and my siblings attended most every Sunday, usually without my dad. But that Sunday, we're actually all together. I stood in the pulpit. My father was in the casket. My family was weeping in the pews. But I stood up. And I did my job. I told the story. I told about the ways in which his addiction shaped the early years of my life and how it harmed me, and it took me a long time to find forgiveness. But also told them about the wrongs done to him as a child, and that sometimes monsters aren't born, they're created. But also told them about his getting clean later in life and the fact that he apologized to me and my mom and my siblings for the things he had done wrong, and how he kept thinking that everything was going to turn out all right at the end, that he was on his way home to his family, but he ran out of time. He ran out of road. Sometimes we don't get the fairy tale endings that we might like, but our wanderings are instructive in their own right. I finished the eulogy and I sat down, not knowing whether or not I had failed or succeeded. But my father's story and our relationship had been something I had been drawn to my whole life, running it over and over in my head, trying to make sense of it. And I think during that eulogy, I found a sense of an ending, some empathy for him and some peace for myself. I have two boys, and I named them Luke and Peter. I wanted normal names, no drama. But you know what? I have read the story of Esau and Jacob probably more than anybody who walks this earth. And while it is true that Esau makes tons of mistakes and that he does cause a lot of trauma. But it is also true that in the story, Esau was manipulated by his brother Jacob. And as a result of that manipulation, Esau threatens to murder his brother, leading to over a decade of estrangement. But when they finally meet, Esau doesn't take revenge. He runs to his brother, throws his arms around. I have two boys, and I named them Luke and Peter. I wanted normal names, no drama. But you know what? I have read the story of Esau and Jacob probably more than anybody who walks this earth. And while it is true that Esau makes tons of mistakes and that he does cause a lot of trauma.

0: Esau doesn't take revenge. He runs to his brother, throws his arms around him, hugs him, and kisses him. Esau finds his way to forgiveness in the end. The people were wrong. Esau was not a failure. Neither was my dad. And if I could do it all over again, I would probably name one of my sons Esau the Third. Thank you.
1: Esau McCauley is the pastor of a church in Naperville, Illinois. He's also a contributing opinion writer for the New York Times and a professor at Wheaton College in Illinois. He's the author of a memoir entitled How Far to the Promised Land and a children's book entitled God's Colorful Kingdom Storybook Bible. Esau said that despite the fact that he chose to end the Esau tradition by naming his son Luke, his son has repeatedly said that he plans to name his son after his father. So maybe one day there will be an Esau Daniel McCauley III. 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

That's it for this episode of the Moth Radio Hour. Thanks again to all the storytellers in this hour, and thanks to you for listening. 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

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Co-producer is Vicky Merrick, associate producer Emily Couch. The Moth's leadership team includes Christina Norman, Marina Cluche, Sarah Austin-Jeunesse, Jennifer Hickson, Jordan Cardinale, Caledonia Cairns, Kate Teller, Suzanne Rust, Sarah Jane Johnson, and Patricia Urania. Special thanks to Hani Yakan, Roland Gulliver, and all the folks at the Toronto International Festival of Authors. Moth stories are true as remembered and affirmed by the storytellers. 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
2: 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The time is 2 o'clock. Welcome to Vox Pop for this Friday, September 18th. I'm Ray Graff. 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
3: Live from NPR News, I'm Lakshmi Singh. The Federal Aviation Administration says that President Trump's proposed arch in Washington, D.C. would not pose a hazard to planes. NPR's Rachel Treisman reports it would stand less than 2 miles from Reagan Washington National Airport.
4: A months-long FAA study has concluded that the 250-foot arch would not have a substantial adverse effect on airspace. But it does say the structure should be continuously lit from the top and base to make it more visible to pilots. Aviation safety experts have told NPR that the arch itself may not pose a significant risk, but adds another variable to the already challenging airspace around D.C. The structure is already controversial because of its scale and proximity to Arlington National Cemetery. It's awaiting final approval from a federal planning commission that meets at the start of each month. Rachel Treisman, NPR News.
3: The administration has remade yet another powerful federal health committee, raising new concerns about access to important medical care. More from NPR's Rob Stein.
5: Health Secretary Robert F. Kennedy Jr. appointed 8 new members to the U.S. Preventive Services Task Force. Doctors rely on the task force's recommendations to decide what tests, procedures, and medications people need to protect them against cancer, heart disease, and many other health problems. The task force's recommendations also determine whether that care will be covered by insurance. Most task force members have tended to be primary care doctors, but Kennedy took the unusual step of naming specialists like radiologists, cardiologists, and gastroenterologists. Critics worry that might threaten the task force's credibility and independence. Rob Stein, NPR News.
3: French President Emmanuel Macron says he's directing the government to bolster protections of France's defense and other critical infrastructure, citing hybrid military and non-military threats from Russia. A federal judge has struck down a move by the Trump administration last year that cut hundreds of millions of dollars in grants to train school teachers. NPR's Corey Turner has that story.
6: Early in the Trump administration, the Education Department slashed roughly $600 million meant to help states train teachers. The department argued the money was really being used for diversity, equity, and inclusion efforts. After several Democratic-led states sued, the Supreme Court weighed in briefly, letting the cuts go through while the lawsuit worked its way through the courts. And that is what's happening now, with a U.S. District Court judge ruling that the cuts were arbitrary and capricious, and that the department didn't weigh just how important the money was to states. The ruling does not restore the funding. To do that, the judge said, would require still more legal wrangling in the Court of Federal Claims. Corey Turner, NPR News.
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8: This is a WAMC regional news update. I'm Mariam Ahmed. Westchester County officials are condemning the harassment of residents who displayed Palestinian flags outside their home. County Executive Ken Jenkins said in a statement today a Palestinian-American family displaying flags outside their home had been harassed and intimidated by other residents. Jenkins condemned the harassment, saying the family was, quote, peacefully displaying support for their Palestinian heritage. The New York chapter of the Council on American-Islamic Relations also called on Yonkers city officials to condemn the harassment, saying the family had received a letter threatening to contact immigration enforcement officials. Jenkins says the Westchester County Human Rights Commission would move to review the reports of discrimination and address community concerns. A candidate who came closer than most to upsetting a Massachusetts congressman in a primary says it's not likely he'll endorse his former opponent. He also won't endorse the independent candidate running in November. WAMC's James Polyologopoulos reports.
9: Jeremy Whalen says if Congressman Richard Neal gave him a call and vowed to make several changes, the 19-term Democrat would have his blessing. But during an interview with WAMC this week, Whalen said the odds of this aren't likely. During the September primary, Neal bested Whalen 54-45.9%. Whalen also announced he will not be endorsing independent candidate Nadia Milleron, who is once again challenging Neal in the general election. The Democrat cited platform differences and other issues.
10: I hate to say it, but I don't know if the Milleron campaign truly believed in any of what we were doing. And now, afterwards, seeing what we created and then wanting help and aid in, you know, taking that community, that special, inspiring component of everything that we just did, and saying, that's, we're going to help you and support you, even though we didn't believe in what you were doing. That's a hard ask right there.
9: This week, the Boston Globe reported Milleron is prepared to commit at least $2 million of her own money to her campaign as the Sheffield, Massachusetts resident looks to unseat Neal. James Polyologopoulos, WAMC News.
8: On Wall Street, at last check, the Dow Jones is down 186 points to 51,598. The S&P 500 is down 9 points to 7,628, and the NASDAQ is flat at 26,419. In the forecast today, mostly sunny, highs in the mid-70s, mostly cloudy tonight, lows in the mid-40s, and mostly sunny tomorrow, highs in the mid-60s. At last report in Pittsfield, Massachusetts, it is mostly cloudy, 72 degrees. In Sharon, Connecticut, partly sunny, 74. In Manchester, Vermont, mostly cloudy, 68. And in Albany, mostly cloudy, 76. For WAMC News, I'm Mariam Ahmed.
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2: Hello again. Welcome back to Vox Pop, WAMC's live afternoon call-in talk show. I'm Ray Graff. 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
11: Howdy.
12: Howdy.
2: Great to have Thanks, you guys right. here. Well, let's start with the new guest, John Frischkoff. Look at the sort of brochure here for Clock Estate, and it is very impressive. I understand this is not where you started out in your career. You made a change. How did you get here?
12: Yeah, so in a way, this has been 45 years in the making.
2: Yeah.
12: So back as actually a freshman in college, and I could legally drink then, so it gives you an idea of how old I am.
2: I could too, yes.
12: I became absolutely fascinated by wine, and I was tasting wine, drinking wine, and then started making wine. Studied the books of some of the professors at UC Davis. And what I would do is I would drive up to the Finger Lakes, get 5-gallon carboys of grape juice, bring them back to my parents' house just outside of Boston.
2: Yeah.
12: And I would make wine at home.
2: And they were okay with this?
12: They loved it.
2: Really?
12: Yeah. They liked it more than me, actually. Yeah.
2: So the wine was pretty good?
12: Wine was okay.
2: Yeah.
12: I still have some. I'll bring it in next time.
2: It's a long way from what I see at Clock Estate. So how did you get there?
12: Yeah, so I continued to study wine. I learned a lot about it and considered going into a wine career, but decided instead to get my MBA, go into business, but with the idea of eventually doing something in wine and spirits.
2: So you always had a plan.
12: I always had it in the back of my mind.
2: Yeah.
12: My original plan was after about 5 years of working, I would then go into the wine business. In fact, what happened was I spent a few years in New York, and then I went overseas for 10 years, got a lot of exposure to scotch, to brandies. And during my 7 years in Prague, I learned how to make brandy.
2: Mm.
12: In Prague and Czech Republic, brandy production is kind of like wine, home winemaking here. So a lot of people do it. It's kind of a fun project. You use your extra fruit from your little orchards and you make a very harsh but fun brandy.
2: And, well, you know, I'd like to learn a little about how brandy is made. So we'll get to that in a moment. Let's welcome John Fisher. Mr. Fisher, how are you doing?
11: Doing pretty darn well.
2: Yeah?
11: You?
2: Also doing very, very well. And as you can see, I'm in a fine mood today.
11: Yes.
2: 800-348-2551. Well, it's great to have you guys here. And can you talk about the book that's coming up?
11: I can't say coming out yet because we're
2: coming up, I said.
11: Coming up, yeah. Some former colleagues of mine and I are writing a new wine textbook for the culinary.
2: Ah.
11: And I'm lead writer and therefore head cat herder. But
2: how many writers are involved?
11: Only two others.
2: Okay. Well, that's easy.
11: It's a small
2: couple
11: herd.
2: Of cats to
11: small
2: herd.
11: Herd.
2: Yeah.
11: Somehow I ended up with Germany and France and California and Italy. And it's so I have like the
2: what
11: big
2: are the other ones doing? Guam?
11: I'm not sure if there's a whole heck of a lot of wine in Guam. Probably some brandies, though.
2: It's a sort of the humor there.
11: Rum.
2: Yeah, oh. Exactly.
11: But anyway, so it's actually pretty exciting. We're doing it with Wiley Publishing. And it'll be a new approach to a wine text for the school because the older ones were all rote memorization, which I think even 20 years ago, didn't really work that well. So we're writing a more conceptual book. And it's going to be a concept. It's built around the structure of wine,
2: yeah,
11: and what makes wine taste the way it does. So, like the six factors that make a wine taste the way it does.
2: Oh, so should you quiz John Frischkoff about the six factors?
11: I don't know if he studied with WSET.
12: I think you better not.
11: it's fun to write. This will be my fourth project, and. So it's I think it's going to be an interesting book.
2: And do you have a title?
11: Yes, it's called Elements of Wine.
2: Elements of Wine.
11: And the idea is, I don't know if it's going to be picked up by Wiley or not, but the idea is that to eventually add modules on the other potent potables. So there will be, if it works out, a spirits and mixology, a beer section, a sake section.
2: Nice.
11: And then the whole thing altogether is going to be called, if it happens, will be called The Universal Laws of Beverage.
2: Ah, here's an alternate title. Booze, a Celebration. What do you think?
11: You can write the foreword for that.
2: All right, fair enough. Well, ring-a-ding-ding. All right, let's get down to business here. How do you make brandy, John Frischkoff?
12: So you start with fruit, and it could be almost any fruit. You can start with grapes, apples, peaches, plums, and you make a wine from that.
2: Okay. So and brandy is basically distilled wine?
12: Yeah, so whiskey is distilled beer. Brandy is distilled wine. So first you make the wine, and then you put it in a still, and we have a special still that we've brought over from Cognac, and you distill it twice, and then you put it into barrels and age it.
2: And how good does the wine have to be to get good brandy? Does it have to be top-shelf wine, or can it be just, you know, the stuff you made in your bathtub?
12: It has to be a very specific wine. So, for example, the grapes that we use, we are specifically selected for brandy, and we harvest them early. So we harvest them with low sugar, high acidity. So you wouldn't normally drink that kind of wine, but that's ideal for making a brandy.
11: Now, I have a quick question because I have completely forgotten why high acid, low sugar wine is best for brandy distillation. Because like Spanish brandies are made from really ripe grapes. It used to be the most grown grape in the world. I'm trying to remember the name. It starts with an A. But those brandies aren't very interesting because they're made from such ripe, high alcohol wines.
2: What do you mean not interesting? Flavorless?
11: No, they're just kind of one note aromatically, and yeah, they're a little sweet, which is obviously a choice of the distiller because they're keeping the residual sugar. Mm. But one of the classes I took with WSET, it was explained why high acid, low sugar wines are best for brandy distillation. I can't remember.
12: So the main thing is that if you have lower alcohol, you're ultimately going to get to the same level of alcohol in the brandy. Mm-hmm. So we want to get to about 70-72%.
2: Right.
12: So if you start with wine that's 8% alcohol, you're going to concentrate it 9 times.
2: You're getting to 72%. That's 144 proof.
12: Exactly.
2: That's what brandy is.
12: That's where you start.
2: Oh, I see.
12: And if you start with 15% alcohol wine, you're only concentrating it 5 times. So it's the, sort of the concentration factor of all those flavors.
11: So you're concentrating the aromatics and the flavors are being concentrated to a higher percentage because I got it.
2: Well, what is special about that magic number, 72%?
12: It's basically what they've done in cognac for hundreds of years.
2: Right.
12: And it's what has been determined as the best sort of band, 70-72% for making the best brandies from this type of still, an Alembic Charente still.
2: Then what happens, though? I mean, obviously we're not drinking it at 144 proof. So what happens after that?
12: Right. So then you bring the alcohol down a little bit. You add water. You put it in a barrel at about 65%. And then over the years, it naturally reduces in alcohol. But you also can add water very gradually over the years.
2: And how long will you age your brandies?
12: You can age it from 2 years to 50 years. So unlike whiskey that doesn't age so long, brandy can age 50 years in a barrel.
11: And Ray, just, you know, there's a thing called Angel's Share. And the evaporation from the barrel. It happens with whiskey, too.
2: Yeah, you squeeze the wood, right? And you get it out?
11: Well, that's the devil's share.
2: Oh, yeah. Oh, that's good stuff.
11: But if you think about how things evaporate, alcohol evaporates because of temperature and water evaporates because of humidity or lack thereof in the room. So if it's a wet, cold cellar, it doesn't evaporate a lot. If it's a cold cellar and it's dry, water will evaporate and actually the proof will go up.
2: Oh, fascinating. Yeah.
11: And if it is, I can't remember what I just said, but if you, depending
2: welcome to the club.
11: Yeah, there you go. Can hide my own Easter eggs.
2: Yeah.
11: Depending on the conditions of the barrel room, you lose volume, but it's different amounts of alcohol and water.
12: Yeah, so there's a tremendous amount of art to brandy production. And when I came back to the States, what I discovered is there's almost no really high-end brandies in the U.S. And so that's why I decided to pursue brandy rather than wine, because it felt like there was a huge opportunity to produce a really world-class brandy, and we decided that the Hudson Valley was the ideal place to do it.
2: And why?
12: Because you can – it's one of the few places in the country where you can grow grapes and apples that are ideal for brandy.
2: Mm.
12: So the apples, of course, everybody knows New York apples are the best. The grapes, it's very easy to produce the grapes with low sugar, high acidity.
2: Interesting. All right, let's take a quick break here, and then we'll do a little tasting. And I think this is a vermouth, yeah?
11: Yep.
2: All right, we'll be back with John Fisher and John Frischkoff, 800-348-2551. Let's taste a bit after this break.

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0: 800-348-2551. It's John Fischkoff today from Clock Estate in Claverick, New York, and John Fisher, who is from, Hyde Park Way. He was at the Culinary Institute. He lies around a lot now, and he writes books and such. If you want to talk about distilling, brandy, and vermouth, give us a shout, 800-348-2551. 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All right, you decanted
1: Cheers.
0: Something. Cheers. What is this?
1: This is the white vermouth.
0: Okay. May I look at the front of the bottle?
1: Yes.
0: You could just turn it around. Brevis. Now, what is Brevis, the significance of that?
2: Brevis is brief. So I told you this is 45 years in the making. We bought the property 10 years ago, started planting. Some of the brandies won't be at their peak for 50 years. So our theme is time. So clock is Middle Dutch for clock. Brevis speaks to time.
0: That's clock with a K, the Dutch version.
1: Yeah. And this an umlaut.
0: And an umlaut, right. This is very good. And ordinarily, I think of vermouth just a whisper in a martini, but I don't recall ever drinking
1: it. Well, see, that's one of the problems is that a lot of vermouth ends up on store shelves too old, and then people leave it in the liquor cabinet instead of keeping it refrigerated. It should be refrigerated and preserved. So dry vermouth, or in this case white vermouth, it's a beverage. And in fact, hand me that back.
0: Fine.
1: Because in France, there's cassis is a popular popular liqueur in France,
0: right.
1: And they just produced one at Clock that is absolutely fantastic. And one of the things that they do in France, it's not popular here, and it should be, is a vermouth cassis.
0: Okay.
1: Which is dry vermouth with a splash of cassis in it, kind of like a kir, but with vermouth instead of white wine.
0: Oh, I love it. Oh, I love it. Now, let's talk about how you make vermouth a little bit. Now, you make I've been looking at your brochure. You make several different things for sale. This is one of them. Explain how you do this.
2: Yeah, so we make three vermouths. We make a white, a sweet red, and then a bittersweet, which is much more body to it.
1: Gravity never sleeps.
0: What happened? Are you all right over there?
1: No, I'm fine.
0: You know, they have to do the Northeast Notebook in here, so if somebody's got to sit on a soggy seat, it's not going to be there.
1: I did not spill liquid.
0: Yeah, we'll put Lucas Willard in that one. It'll be fine. The number here is 800-348-2551. So, John Fischkoff, you were saying?
2: Yeah, so to make vermouth, you start with wine, and in our case, it's Vidal Blanc from our own vineyards. Again, low alcohol, high acidity. And what we do is we macerate botanicals in it for 2 to 3 weeks. So we dump botanicals in. We mix them around every day for 3 weeks, filter them out. Then we add brandy. We add sugar and put it in a bottle.
0: Interesting.
1: Vermouth is called an aromatized wine.
0: Okay.
1: And it's both flavored and has alcohol added. And
0: so it's fortified in a way that, port would be?
1: Not exactly, because port, they add the alcohol to stop the fermentation when it's still sweet. In this case, the alcohol is added, I'm guessing, more to preserve it than anything.
2: Yeah. Yeah, so it's fully – the wine is fully dry, and then we add the alcohol to bring the alcohol level up to about 16 or 17%.
0: How much have you learned since you started this? You said you've been doing this now how many years?
2: Well, I started making wine 45 years ago.
0: No, when you started Clock Estate.
2: Oh, 10 years ago.
0: So you've learned a lot in
2: I've learned
0: time.
2: A lot. I've learned a huge amount.
0: Now, do you have some of the original vintages from when you started still sitting in a dark room and ready to go for some future date?
2: Well, the reality is we started planting 8 years ago.
0: Ah.
2: But then to make the first product, that was about 3.5 years ago.
0: Oh, so it does take a while. So
2: it's a long time.
0: So what do we got here, John Fisher?
1: This is the bittersweet vermouth.
0: Okay.
1: I'm not going to add anything to this one. This is complete.
0: All right. I like it. I like it. I genuinely have never had vermouth on its own before.
1: Well, Europe, they drink it all the time. I mean, that's what I used to when I was teaching my spirits and wine class at the school. Mm. I said, listen, a good vermouth is a cocktail in a bottle.
0: Mm.
1: It already has the booze added. It's got all the flavors added. It's got everything you need. Just to pour it on ice, you're set. You don't need all this other stuff that I brought for making cocktails.
2: Yeah. And this is classic. In Europe, in the afternoon, you go out for vermouth hour, and you have just like this – a vermouth on the rocks.
0: What time is vermouth hour, by the way, usually?
2: Actually, it's right now.
0: Okay, so that's what I was hoping you'd say. From now on, every Vox Pop, I'll have a nice glass of vermouth and see how long before I get fired. By the way, this email came in yesterday from Susan in Greenfield. Don't know if you guys can handle this one. Dried cherries is the subject heading. I have an old recipe from my mom's in my head for gifts at the holiday time this year. Dried cherries infused with brandy sherry, or any ideas? The cherries are put in a jar, then the alcohol is poured over it and the top put back on it to seal it for a month or two. You pour it over vanilla ice cream or just eat the cherries. It's great. That's from Susan in Greenfield. Any comments?
1: Well, that's just, you know, dried fruit or preserved fruit with a little flavoring the alcohol, basically. They do it a lot in Italian restaurants with grappa, with golden raisins, dried cherries, prunes, which are just dried plums, and they'll soak it. And basically, I used to call it grappa with the training wheels because grappa is pretty scary stuff.
0: Why?
1: Have you ever had grappa?
0: No. I have gripes, but not grappa.
1: Well, grappa will grip you
0: really?
1: If you ever give it a chance. It can be pretty harsh.
0: Okay.
1: In fact, the Italians prefer the harsher stuff, and they sell the expensive stuff to Americans and laugh all the way to the bank. But grappa infused with fruit, it sounds like she's just taking a sweet preserved cherry and using it to flavor some booze.
0: Now, would you be offended if you knew somebody did that with your fine brandy, John Frischkoff?
2: I certainly wouldn't be offended.
0: No.
1: He's an unusual way
2: to do it.
1: He's a businessman.
0: Yeah. Ah, yes, that's right. How long have you guys known each other?
1: Are we coming up on, what, 3 years, 4 years probably?
2: Yeah, I think 4 years.
0: How did that happen?
1: A friend of mine, Andy Howarth, whom I have known since kindergarten, is good friends with the guys at Clock, and they actually live at the foot of the hill.
0: Ah.
1: So, and I think Andy and his husband are investors, so it's that's how I ended up meeting them in the first place. Also because some people from the booze side of my life said, hey, do you know about this new distillery? And at the same time, you know, those two stories merged into actually becoming friends.
0: A couple questions, though. About how many high-end brandy varieties are there in the U.S., competitors to you?
2: Competitors, none, of course.
0: Ah, well played.
1: Here we go.
0: Well played.
2: No, but there's a handful.
0: Yeah,
1: Saint Germain,
2: mostly from
1: Jepson,
2: from California.
0: Okay,
1: yeah, and they're all California.
0: You know, and in the introduction, I said there are 43 heritage apple varieties and 9 types of grapes. Why do you need that many apples and grapes to do what you do?
2: So the apple brandy we make is similar to or is in the style of a Calvados, which is the brandy from Normandy. And there they actually grow 800 different apples. A typical Calvados will have 35 varieties.
0: Mm.
1: And the apples all have different characteristics. There's like bittersweets, bitter sharps. There are sweet apples that have high acid. There are sour apples that have high acid and low bitterness. And that gives you a range of different flavors, first in the cider and then in the brandy.
0: Now, is heritage, strictly speaking, necessary? Or are you doing that because you're in the hipster area of New York State?
2: Well, so when I think of heritage, I think of English, French, Spanish, and then some old American varieties. But they tend to be a little less for eating, and they tend to be very bitter, actually.
0: Yeah.
2: So it's not something you would typically eat. And that's why we're using these heritage varieties.
0: Very interesting. Well, one of the things is that you just...
1: Oh, this is the apple. This is the unaged apple brandy.
0: Okay, unaged.
1: Yes.
0: So traditionally you would age this, or this is what you would consider to be like moonshine apple brandy? No aging at all?
2: So it actually, it sat in stainless steel for about a year.
0: Oh, well...
2: But it's not aged in oak.
0: Ah.
2: And this is a tradition in Calvados. They'll make some white brandies. Most of it then gets aged in a barrel.
0: So the color comes from the oak.
2: Color comes from the oak. And the oak actually, you know, it transforms the brandy, but it also masks any flaws. So if you're going to do a white brandy like this, it really has to be flawless.
1: Like making a Pilsner. There's nothing to hide behind.
0: This stuff's pretty strong.
2: It's about 42%.
0: Okay.
2: Yeah.
0: Very nice. And the second glass?
1: That is the peach.
0: Yeah, that's amazing. So how many different products do you sell? John Frischkoff.
2: So we have about 12 different standard products.
0: Yeah.
2: So we have we also have three liqueurs. We have a creme de menthe, orange curacao, and that and the cassis. And then we have a number of eau de vie, and we do very small quantities. So eau de vie is fruit other than grape and apple. That's what we call eau de vie.
0: And what would that be? Peach is
2: so
0: one.
2: Peach, plum, apricot, cherry, quince.
0: All grown on site?
2: Not, those are not grown on site. Those we get from local farms in the area, Fix Brothers, Kleinskill Fruit Farms.
0: Have you thought about pawpaw?
2: We've thought about it. There's challenges with pawpaw.
0: What? Why are you laughing? Why?
1: That's what his daughters say.
0: Ah, that's very good. Yeah, well, I mean, it grows down there, right? What could go wrong? It's sort of banana-ish.
2: Yeah, we have not tried it.
1: Mango banana-ish.
2: The time that it's ripe is very, very brief.
0: Yeah. Yeah, I know. I've heard that. In fact, I never had one until I did a show maybe a year or two ago. Somebody, I think Rick Orlando brought some up. I've never had it before, and I've lived around here forever.
2: I would definitely try it if somebody brought some.
0: Okay. 800. Well, we don't have any. 800-348-2551 is the number. It's distilling of brandy and vermouth today with John Frischkoff, founder and CEO of Clock Estate in Claverick, New York, although the bottle says Hudson. John Fisher is a retired CIA professor and author and general bon vivant. Voxpop at WAMC.org is the email address. All right, what are you doing now, John Fisher? Ah. By the way, I did tell you guys that the Northeast Notebook is starting about 5 minutes. Well,
1: I know.
0: He recorded the billboard for 3 to 301, but then everybody on that show has to get in here. And we have a lot of glasses and bottles and things like that.
1: I'm 40 years in the restaurant business, Ray. I'll know
0: really?
1: What to do.
0: So can I just sit here and watch then?
1: Just stand back,
0: yes. All right, fair enough. The number is 800-348-2551. Okay, so this drink is what?
1: Sidecar.
0: Oh, I think I've had a sidecar.
1: I've made a sidecar for you, but not with a local brandy.
0: Okay. What's your biggest seller, John Frischkoff?
2: Probably our biggest sellers are vermouths and our creme de cassis.
0: Okay. And, you know, that vermouth is truly stunning stuff. I mean, it's really good. You definitely drink it on your own. All right, here's a sidecar.
1: Cheers.
0: And cheers, fellas.
2: Salute.
0: Salute.
2: Cheers.
0: Let's try. John Fisher, what? Oh, that's delicious.
1: So that's made with the curacao from Clock.
0: Can I see that bottle?
1: Yes, you may.
0: Okay. 800-348-2551. Having a couple of issues with the phones. Calls were up, and then now they're gone. All right. So this, you can't make this with only local ingredients, right? This curacao?
1: No.
2: No. No, because it has citrus in it, and we have dried bitter orange.
0: Why did you decide on this roster of products?
2: So the two liqueurs, the creme de menthe and the orange curacao, it's because, first, there aren't really good American producers of those two. But most important, they're two of the most classic brandy cocktails. The sidecar, which you're having right now.
0: And delicious.
2: And the stinger, which is creme de menthe and brandy.
0: John Fisher, why did they name it the sidecar? You know about everything here.
1: I actually don't.
0: You don't know the answer to that?
1: I don't.
0: All right. Well,
1: I've read it. I mean, I've read it once or twice, and I've forgotten since.
0: Okay.
1: But we could have asked my buddy Dave Wondrich.
0: Didn't you have an email you wanted to share with us?
1: Actually, yeah, because of brandy cocktails and the history of them.
0: Yeah.
1: And brandy was more popular for cocktails for decades, not centuries, before American whiskey.
0: Right.
1: So this is from David Wondrich, the great cocktail historian. Before the Civil War, whiskey was considered pretty low class in America. Not much Scotch or Irish was imported, and the domestic stuff was generally considered fit only for rustics and ethnics. That had been changing since the 1840s as American whiskey improved, but in general, brandy was the prestige brown spirit, whether it was French cognac or, in the South, domestic peach brandy, distilled from peaches and their pits, unsweetened and long-aged. The mint julep was a brandy drink, maybe with a little Jamaican rum mixed in. The war meant no more luxuries for the South, and then phylloxera made that general. By then, we'd more or less perfected the art of making whiskey, and that stepped into the breach. Jerry Thomas, the first celebrity bartender, I've talked about him before, in 1862 offered more brandy drinks than whiskey ones, and his default mint julep was made with brandy.
0: Phew. You'd never believe that.
1: It's, you know, and, you know, he has done such extensive research. I am not going to tell you the story about the origin of the martini or where oh, there's another one that he – a story that I can't tell you on air.
0: Wow.
1: But
0: really?
1: But,
2: I will tell you, though, his story about the word cocktail, because in his book Imbibe, he talks about the origin of the word cocktail and the first definition of the word cocktail, which is actually in a Hudson paper about an event in Clavering.
0: You're
2: May 13th,
0: kidding.
2: May 13th, 1806.
0: No kidding. So,
2: and May 13th is World Cocktail Day.
0: And so this is – where you are is a really historic place.
1: Yeah,
2: absolutely.
0: Fantastic. The number here is 800-348-2551. Let's go to JR in Hyde Park. JR.
3: Yes, good afternoon, gentlemen. Can you hear me?
0: Yeah,
1: yes,
0: go ahead.
3: Yes, my question is specifically for Mr. Fisher – the finest sommelier that I know. I don't know if he remembers me, but Mr. Fisher, it's J.R. Artichoke from Rico.
1: Oh, hey, how you doing? His nickname
3: greetings,
1: is
3: my brother.
1: How are you?
3: That was famously given by him, so I knew he would recognize me.
0: Yeah, okay.
3: First of all, I'm glad you're alive. That's number one.
1: Okay.
3: Number two, are you still at the culinary?
1: Retired about a year and a half ago.
3: Ah, congratulations, sir. Well deserved.
1: Thank you.
0: I'll tell you, he's been very difficult since he retired.
1: Well, I needed something to do, and annoying you was one of those things.
3: Are you doing anything as far as with the wine or not?
1: I'm writing a new wine textbook for the school with Professors Brown and Buzinski. And so I'm busy with that, and I'm also helping out a little bit with these guys at Clock.
0: All right. Hey, J.R. Artichoke, we're going to let you go, man. Thanks for the call. What can I even ask why you called him Artichoke?
1: It just worked. J.R. Artichoke.
0: Right.
1: Maybe that was his station in the kitchen.
0: All right, fair enough. Oh, there's an artichoke station in the kitchen?
1: There
0: That's
1: might
0: very
1: be.
0: Specified. Deborah writes in. All right. When you're finished, I'll do this.
1: Okay, go ahead.
0: Can you please explain the difference between Scotch bourbon and whiskey? Also, where in Scotland would be the best to visit Scotch distilleries? And that's from Deb.
1: Well, Scotch is whiskey from Scotland. Bourbon is whiskey from the South. And what did we miss? Bourbon, Scotch, what else?
0: And whiskey.
1: Oh, okay, so whiskey is distilled beer, as John said before. And where it comes from usually determines what it's called.
0: All whiskey is distilled beer.
1: All of it.
0: Just flat beer.
1: Yeah, and usually unhopped.
0: That's so interesting. I remember, what's the distillery in Great Barrington? It's eluding me now. It's not Barrington. I can't remember, but they did a whole line with Samuel Adams and some of these other craft beers. And now I understand why.
1: But the best place to go in Scotland, I think that it's Islay. That's where Laphroaig is. That's where Lagavulin is.
0: Yeah.
1: I think it's the most characterful of the whiskies. Interestingly, the reason that the whiskies are so peaty is because there are really no hardwood forests on the island. So there's no wood to use as a fuel to smoke the peat.
0: So the smoke.
1: I mean,
0: really,
1: to smoke the malt.
0: So the smoke really does play a big role.
1: Huge part.
0: All right, let's take a quick break and then we'll go back to the phones. John Frischkoff here from Clock Estate and John Fisher. Oh, what appropriate music. All right. 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

0: Mike Bowen, our engineer, just asked if we could keep this playing under the entire show. No, we cannot do that. Theremin ended. You like that? 800-348-2551. We're joined today on this edition of Food Friday by John Frischkoff, founder and CEO of Clock Estate, which is a 182-acre regenerative farm, distillery, and tasting room in Claverick, New York. 43 heritage apple varieties, 9 types of grapes. John Fisher is also here, an author, a retired professor of hospitality and service management at the Culinary Institute. I tell you, I've learned a lot today. I knew nothing about brandy. Somebody wants to know about cognac, and let's go to Joe in Great Barrington. Joe, you're on.
1: Hi, thanks for taking the call.
0: You bet.
1: You want the question? The question is, are cognac and Armagnac just brandies from different regions of France, or are they different from brandies?
2: Cognac and Armagnac are types of brandy. So bourbon is a type of whiskey. Champagne is a type of sparkling wine. Armagnac is a type of brandy. Cognac is a type of brandy. They use slightly different grapes, slightly different processes. At Clock, we use the same still and the same barrels as are used in cognac, and some of the same grapes. Actually, we use some of the Armagnac grapes.
1: So basically, it's the traditional ingredients of those two beverages, of Armagnac and cognac.
3: Yeah, they're both grape brandies, and Armagnac is a little bit older, actually.
0: No.
1: Huh.
0: Yep.
1: Thank you.
0: Thanks a lot, Joe. Let's talk about the barrels for a minute. You know, when you're making bourbon, it's a big deal, and I'm told that they will sell the – you got to use them once, and then they'll sell them to Scotch places across the pond. How important is the wood? How important is the barrel to what you do?
2: Yes, the barrel is absolutely critical to the maturation of the brandy. So to transform it from the clear spirit into a beautiful, balanced, aged product. And we use French oak. So American oak and French oak are completely different species.
0: Really?
2: Yeah. American oak is Quercus alba. It gives bourbon and American whiskeys and Scotch, actually, much of their classic flavors. It does very well with whiskeys. But it's overwhelming for a fruit spirit.
0: Huh.
2: So for any type of fruit brandy, you want to use some form of European oak. We use Quercus robur, which is grown in the Limousin forest in France, and is most commonly used in cognac.
3: And in cognac, by law, the cognac has to be aged in Limousin. Or isn't
2: Trancet.
3: Trancet is the other oak. But it has to come from one of those two forests.
0: And, you know, I'm not a brandy aficionado, but would you be able to tell and say, wow, this is not the right barrel? This particular vintage I'm trying or this bottle is not the right barrel?
2: I could tell you if it's American oak or French oak, absolutely.
0: Yeah. And the,
2: out of question.
0: Okay. Number here is 800-348-2551. And let's see. We had an email on the same topic. What's the difference between brandy and cognac? But it's – go ahead.
2: Yeah, so cognac is a type of brandy.
0: All right. Let's go to Jerry, who's in Missouri. Hi, Jerry. You're on.
4: Hi. We just moved to Missouri from Dutchess County area.
3: We miss you.
4: We used to when Portland's came in season, we used to buy them by the bushel and make apple butter for Christmas gifts. And then I would add some yeast to the juice and let it ferment. And when it stopped bubbling, I would put it in the freezer, which would freeze off all the water, and then I would chip a hole in it and pour the alcohol out. It was very tasty.
0: Uh-huh.
2: Yeah, that's
3: ice
2: what
3: distillation,
2: we call ice distillation is how you make applejack. So technically, applejack is made through ice distillation, where you're freezing the water to separate it from the alcohol instead of boiling it.
0: Have you thought about making that?
2: It's very
3: pretty rough stuff.
2: Yeah, it's pretty rough.
3: It was very popular in New Jersey centuries ago, and it was nicknamed Jersey Lightning, and I'm not making that
0: up. All right, fair enough. Jerry, how do you like Missouri, man?
4: Oh, it's good. I was born here, grew up, moved back so my kids could go to college, and thought I'd have lower taxes, but damn, they're just about the same.
0: Sorry, brother.
3: Different well, show.
0: thanks for keeping the WAMC light on and appreciate the call. 800-348-2551 is the number. John Fisher is here and John Frischkoff. And what do we have here?
3: One more cocktail. So this is actually maybe two if you want. So this is – there's a classic cocktail called a Jack Rose.
0: Okay.
3: And that is apple Jack or apple brandy, grenadine and lemon juice. Now, this one, using the unaged apple brandy, I changed the name to a Jack Rose Jr.
0: Wow. It's very good.
3: It also has just a few dashes of Fee's rhubarb bitters in it. Fee's bitters from Rochester, New York represent. But these the rhubarb bitters are incredibly influential and powerful. I've ruined a cocktail more than once by putting in two dashes instead of one. But the reason I used it in this is because the brandy, which you taste earlier, it's the same brandy, the unaged one you
0: beautiful,
3: tasted,
0: yeah.
3: has such a floral component. The rhubarb bitters in this lift up those florals a little bit.
0: Very good cocktail. This is great stuff. We're joined today by John Frischkoff, founder and CEO of Clock Estate, and John Fisher. We have time for several more calls here. 800-348-2551 is the number. Let's go to Ty in Unionville, New York. Ty, you're on.
5: How are you doing? You run a good show there, I must say. You do a good job.
0: Thank you.
5: And
3: did Ray pay you?
5: Question. Well, no. I don't know,
0: Ty.
5: I used to work in WFNP in New Paltz.
0: Ah, cool.
5: That was unpaid. Oh. But this is a question for Mr. Frischkoff. You mentioned about 10 minutes ago about vermouth, that it should be refrigerated. And I'm drinking less now, a health thing, but I have incorporated vermouth in, and sometimes just with ice. Was it you also that said you could just, it's a ready-made cocktail in a way, because you have the botanicals in it. Is that right? I can just, it's an interesting drink, but that's two questions, really. Should I buy a more expensive one, like Clocks or you know, Nulinsat?
0: No, wait a minute.
3: We didn't talk prices yet.
0: No, we can't talk prices in public radio, so let's not do that.
5: I'm sorry. I didn't mean that, but it might be a dollar more. But should I refrigerate what I have, even though I bought it, was on the shelf, you know, would that help it?
2: Yeah, I mean, once you open it, you should refrigerate it.
0: And how long can you keep it once you open it?
2: If you keep it in the fridge, it's 2 to 3 months.
0: Okay.
2: If not,
3: but it'll start oxidizing more. Yeah. So, but the Carpano, that's another one. You might not be able to find Clock where you are. Distribution is just starting to spread out a little bit more. But Carpano Antica Formula ostensibly is the first vermouth invented by Italians in 1789, I think. So it's on the label.
5: Right.
3: And Carpano Antica Formula was the first sweet vermouth. Italians invented vermouth first, and they did the sweet. The French, trying to keep up with the Joneses or the Giovannis, they started making dry vermouth. So if you're looking at vermouth and you're looking at the foreign ones, if you want dry, get French. If you want Italian, get sweet.
0: All right, Ty.
5: Okay, yeah. And that's enough. Thank you. Thank you all.
0: Thanks a lot for the call. You're very lucky that my friend Rocco DeFazio is not here, because one Christmas show we did, he brought the vermouth out and then put a raw egg in it and said, this is what we used to do on Christmas Eve. So I had to do that on the air, and I was desperately afraid that I was going to hurl. Did not happen. In fact, I liked it. Let's go to Mark in Lee, Massachusetts. Mark, you're on.
6: Hey, great. Thanks for taking my call. My question to you is, I enjoy high-end scotches, 12-year-old Glenlivet, Jagavulin periodically, but are the high-end scotches worth mixing for cocktails?
3: There really aren't a lot of scotch cocktails. The most famous classic one is called Blood and Sand, which is a great name.
0: What about the one with Drambuie? That's a great cocktail.
3: Well, for an after-dinner cocktail, yeah. A Rusty Nail.
0: Yeah, beautiful. I love that.
3: Great after-dinner.
6: Blood and Sand?
0: Blood
3: Rusty
0: and Sand.
3: Nail.
0: He wants to know about the Blood and Sand.
3: Oh, Blood and Sand. I know there's lemon. I'm pretty sure there's cherry herring. I can't remember the recipe off the top of my head.
0: Okay.
3: But it's a good cocktail.
6: Is that made with
3: the name of the cocktail is Blood and Sand. But cherry herring, Peter Herring, is arguably the highest quality cherry liqueur still made. And it's a classic. It's also in Singapore Slings, which I've made for Ray before.
0: Lovely.
3: But the cherry herring, I'm 90% sure, is one of the ingredients in there.
0: Okay. Mark.
3: But the thing is that scotch by itself is a complete flavor. The reason the cocktails were invented was to hide off flavors in lower quality booze.
0: Yeah.
3: So if you put in sweetener and another ingredient or two, you could hide the fact that it was rotgut. But now spirits are so high quality across the board, you know, you don't have to make cocktails out of spirits anymore. But we like cocktails.
0: All right, Mark. Thanks a lot for the call. All right. You managed to put another cocktail in front of us.
3: I slipped one in. I saw it. Looked at the clock.
0: What do you got?
3: This is a stinger.
0: Oh, I've had a stinger before.
2: Yes. This is another very classic brandy cocktail.
0: What's in it?
3: It's just brandy, cognac, and the creme de menthe, which is a really...
0: Oh, that's their, what I'm tasting.
3: Their creme de menthe, which is a super high-quality creme de menthe. Not like the stuff that your Aunt Mary had on Christmas.
0: Yeah.
3: And the green stuff in the little tiny glass.
0: Yeah.
3: And she had more than she should have.
0: Yeah.
3: This is... And the thing is that about stingers, and I've told John this before, is that when I was teaching spirits and mixology, I would tell my students, you're not allowed to drink stingers because they make bad things happen.
0: Really? Like what?
3: Well, there's dancing on the bar, and then there's dancing on the bar naked.
0: Ah.
3: So,
0: well, you know what? Let's go to the phones. 800-348-2551. John is in Falls Village. John, go ahead.
7: Hey, thank you so much for taking the call. I just have a kind of a strange question. I had a sister-in-law who's no longer with us. She used to take super high alcohol content vodka, and she would cram a decanter full of dried apricots, and then she would pour that full up to the top with the vodka, put a cap on it, and leave it for like a year. Was she creating something like a brandy? I mean, what was happening?
3: She didn't create anything, but she did something that thousands, and if not tens or hundreds of thousands of people have done before, which is to make an infused spirit with dried fruit. And, you know, I think I mentioned before about grappa with golden raisins or dried cherries in it.
7: Yeah, it
3: softens I had when I was an RA in a dorm at the culinary when I was a student,
0: RA. That's hilarious. All right. Go ahead. Continue.
3: So I was the group leader, too.
0: All right.
3: So the guy in my hall was from the South, and he had a mason jar filled with moonshine and dried apricots. And they say that I had some one night.
7: I mean, what was happening?
3: Didn't create anything, but she did something that thousands, and if not tens or hundreds of thousands of people have done before, which is to make an infused spirit with dried fruit. And, you know, I think I mentioned before about grappa with golden raisins or dried cherries in it.
7: Yeah.
3: And it softens I had, when I was an RA in a

0: had a mason jar filled with moonshine and dried apricots. And they say that I had some one night.
1: John, did you ever get crazy on your sister-in-law's stuff?
2: Well, no, because she would only pour like a shot, and that's all you got. Because it was very special to her. She saved it all year long. But, okay, so cool.
0: Then you can like do that at home.
2: All
0: you
2: right,
0: can
2: cool.
1: Try that, yeah. All right, well, we're almost out of time here. John Frischkoff, really great to meet you. And again, I mean, so great to learn about Clock Estate. Tell us how people can find out more. Tell us what you didn't get asked in this show.
3: So people can find out more. Go to our website,
1: yeah,
3: clock-estate.com. We have an amazing tasting room. We do distillery tours. You can taste our vermouth, our brandies.
1: You do distillery tours, eh?
3: We do.
1: You know, we do these WAMC on-the-road events. Yeah, it sounds like a pretty good fit.
3: It
1: I'm
3: does
1: not going to joke.
3: It
1: you know?
3: Sounds like a good pairing.
1: I'll need a designated
0: driver. And they're an underwriter.
1: I didn't know that. Yeah, go figure. 800-348-2551. Skip it. We're almost out of time, but I'll do an email from Matthew. Bobby Burns is another excellent Scotch cocktail. What's a Bobby Burns?
0: I can't remember, but it is good. And a Rob Roy also. Rob Roy is a Manhattan with Scotch instead of rye whiskey.
1: And that would be only with blended Scotches, right?
0: Yes.
1: Yeah, you don't want to do that. So anyway, Clock Estate, your website?
3: Yeah, the website is clock-estate.com.
1: Right. And that's with a K, though, remember.
3: K-L-O-C-K-E.
1: And you don't have to put the umlaut in your browser.
0: I do, but you don't.
1: Wait, you can actually do that.
0: Yeah, I've done it for you. I'm going to start spelling your name.
1: You're going to be Ray Grafe. In the URL, I mean.
0: Yeah. Oh.
1: You can't put an umlaut in the URL.
0: Sure you can. Well, I think you can.
3: Don't
0: you
3: look at me.
1: Yeah, so, I think this is a wonderful
3: but
1: time.
3: But I think, you know, your reaction to vermouth and to tasting it.
1: It was so good. Yeah.
3: Is the reaction we get at the tasting room. Because people don't really know what to expect. Maybe they haven't had vermouth or they've had vermouth that's been sitting at the bar for 2 months.
1: I think you make a great point. A lot of the vermouth that we have and that we mix drinks with, perhaps not the best stuff, but this was really good, and it was really great to meet you. John Fisher, if people want to find out more about your writings, that you did a book on cheese, you did one on fermented butter. What else did you
0: do? Didn't do that, but no? Oh, don't worry. They're all out of print.
1: Oh, really?
0: I don't think any of them. I mean, maybe you can buy a used copy somewhere.
1: Is the new one out of print yet?
0: A new one has not been printed yet.
1: Aha!
0: So, therefore, it's technically out of print.
1: All right, look at the time. All right, John Fisher, thanks, man. Great being, more or less having you here. John Frischkoff, thank you for being here.
3: Ray, thank you very much.
1: 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All right, fellas, I'm still on the air, just hang in there for a moment. Thanks to everybody who called. Thanks to everybody who wrote in. Thanks to our engineer, Mike Bowen. Thanks to Jim Mountier for screening the calls. I'm Ray Graff. Now, fellas, we have to clear all of this up in 3 minutes because Northeast Notebook is next. Everybody have a great weekend. We'll see you Monday.

0: This is WAMC's Northeast Notebook. I'm Sam Dingman. Coming up on today's deep dive, we'll hear about ICE officers in the region trying to keep their aggressive tactics hidden from activists.
1: The handcuffs were placed on him and the paperwork was filled out outside of the public view.
0: We'll continue our ongoing mini-series about food-based economic indicators. On today's show, the pickle index.
2: $9 a pint, $17 a quart, $23 a half gallon, $35 a gallon.
0: Why one Hudson Valley farmer is holding the line on prices as expenses rise. Plus, is one of WAMC's bureau chiefs the long-awaited good luck charm for a college football squad in the Pioneer Valley? All of that and much, much more coming up on Northeast Notebook.
3: Live from NPR News, I'm Lakshmi Singh. Early voting's begun in Virginia. It is among a handful of states where registered voters can cast ballots ahead of November's midterm vote. Andrew Larcher is a veteran drawing disability in South Dakota. He is an independent and says he is aligned with Democrats on several issues.
4: Equal access to health care, equal access to education, equal access to housing, affordability.
3: Election officials have expressed confidence that the voting process in their states will remain secure. President Trump is touting a new plan today to lower prescription drug costs. This afternoon at the White House, the president slated to announce Medicaid programs across the U.S. will have most favored nation pricing for certain drugs. Here's NPR's Emily Fang.
5: Just under a year ago, President Trump announced a deal with drug maker Pfizer to bring prescription drug prices down in line with what most other wealthy countries pay for them. The White House leader said 25 other drug companies signed on as well, and a discount drug website called TrumpRx was launched. But operationally, most of these companies offer only a tiny fraction of their medicines on TrumpRx, often at prices higher than what consumers would pay with insurance. And experts warn this new Medicaid drug pricing model could bring some prices down, but also raise medicine prices for others.
3: That's Emily Fang reporting. The president faced a run of institutional pushback this week. A federal judge blocked the Kennedy Center from putting his name back on the building. Supreme Court stopped his attempt to restrict mail-in voting. NPR's Danielle Kurtzleben reports there were other challenges.
6: Trump was frustrated when the Federal Reserve raised interest rates after months of the president aggressively and publicly pushing to get them lower. Also, Florida Republican Congresswoman Maria Elvira Salazar released an ad criticizing Trump's immigration policy, and seven congressional Republicans voted to end the Iran war. On top of that, his approval rating remains below 40% in most polls. It's all additional data for the question of what limits institutions are willing to put on him. It's also a glimpse of a Trump presidency when he has more significant checks on his power. Depending on how midterms shake out, he may soon have a Congress that's more willing to push back. Danielle Kurtzleben, NPR News.
3: The UN says renewed fighting in Yemen has displaced more than 125,000 people in the last 2 weeks. More from NPR's Zeya Batrawi.
5: The fighting between the Iran-backed Houthis and Yemeni government forces and their allied tribes who are backed by Saudi Arabia has shattered a tenuous years-long ceasefire. The Houthis say Saudi Arabia has launched hundreds of airstrikes on Yemen this week, and the group says it's targeting Saudi energy sites and air bases with missiles and drones. Italy's Asna News Agency says an Italian fighter jet was struck on an airbase in Saudi Arabia and that an Italian service member deployed at that base in Ta'if, just east of the Saudi city of Jeddah, was wounded.
3: That's NPR's Aya Batrawi reporting from Dubai. You're listening to NPR News. French President Emmanuel Macron says he plans to call a G7 meeting in the coming weeks to discuss energy prices. Today, he also warned that Russia's intensified hybrid military and non-military threats against France and other parts of Europe that support Ukraine.
7: L'agressivité russe et ses menaces en Europe change.
8: I want to emphasize that the nature of Russian aggression and its threats in Europe are changing. The drone attack on a passenger train from Kiev a few days ago, the attempted attack at Leipzig airport, which failed, but it's precisely because it failed that there were so few consequences attributed by the German services to the Russian military intelligence agency.
3: Macron is heard through an interpreter on the BBC. Tony and Grammy Award-winning composer, songwriter and singer Duncan Sheik has died at the age of 56. More from Jeff London.
9: In 1996, Duncan Sheik took the music world by storm with his hit song, Barely Breathing.
10: I am barely breathing.
9: It stayed on the charts for over a year and hit 16 in the Billboard 100. But the New Jersey-born Brown University-educated singer-songwriter had other ambitions. With Steven Sater, he created the musical Spring Awakening, which became a Broadway hit in 2006. Mama, it captured 8 Tony Awards, including 2 for Sheik himself. Over the years, Sheik has written several other musicals. A new one, Memoirs of an Amorous Gentleman, opens off Broadway this fall. For NPR News, I'm Jeff London in New York.
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0: Welcome to Northeast Notebook Live, WAMC's daily regional review of the most pressing questions and conversations that are affecting all of us here in the Northeast. I'm Sam Dingman, and for the second day in a row, we have got WAMC's Southern Adirondack Bureau Chief Aaron Schello-Levine in the house. Aaron, how are you?
1: Happy Friday, Sam. I am still doing well. It is still a pleasure to be here.
0: I should hope so, because we are going to have you here a lot on Northeast Notebook Live.
1: Well, sure.
0: You know, we talked a lot about your animal shelter reporting yesterday, and folks should follow Aaron on Instagram, if
1: yes,
0: I may plug your Instagram.
1: Absolutely.
0: Because you often ask animals for comment in your reporting.
1: And they never give any. And if they do, it is things we cannot air on the radio. Too many bleeps. It just wouldn't be worth it. I have turned myself into the animal reporter. There was a time in the newsroom where I was on a strict animal quota. I couldn't surpass an amount of animal stories per year. Mm. I think that's since dissolved, though I'm looking our news boss in the face, and I can hear him wanting to re-implement it.
2: I was going to say, I think we're on a quota for boats for farmers markets.
1: It's that. It's the animals. And I always love to go out and find the kookiest accents in the coverage area.
0: Well, speaking of the news boss, let's bring him into this conversation. That is, of course, our news director, Andrew Wade. Hey, Andrew.
2: Hey, guys.
0: We are together to take a look at the local headlines, as we always do, at the top of the show. And, Andrew, you have been following this very troubling story about drinking water in New York schools.
2: Yeah, and really, Grant Ashley has taken the lead on this. But so in 2016, New York became the first state in the country to mandate lead testing for drinking water in schools. And it's been working to remove lead from schools' water supplies ever since. But a report published by three nonprofit research groups suggests that those efforts might not have been as effective as possible.
1: Right. So what did the report find?
2: Yeah, so this report is based on New York State Department of Health data, and it found that 42% of schools had drinking water outlet that had levels of lead above the limit set by the health department. Whoa. So that translates to more than 1,900 school buildings across the state. So four counties in the Adirondacks had the highest number of school buildings with at least one lead-contaminated water outlet. So Jefferson, St. Lawrence, Lewis, Franklin, all were in the top 10 statewide. Then in the greater capital region, Schenectady, Schoharie, Albany counties, all were in the 50 to 60% range. So that means that from roughly half to nearly two-thirds of buildings in those areas had contaminated outlets.
0: And Grant actually filed a piece about this earlier today that explains how New York has been working to remediate this issue. Let's take a listen.
3: So New York is currently using what these researchers framed as a test and fix approach. So schools are supposed to test all of their water outlets every 3 years. And if one of those outlets has more than 5 parts per billion with a B of lead, the school is supposed to fix it. You know, they say the problem with this, though, is that lead contamination fluctuates, so the testing isn't necessarily always accurate. So maybe for whatever reason, the pipe is leaching a lot of lead into the water on Tuesday and then, you know, not on Friday, right? And the data showed plenty of these quote-unquote remediated outlets still had high levels of lead when they were tested later. And schools report this data, so it's also possible it's incomplete. And Canada says that because of that, there are potentially still thousands of untested outlets.
4: Out of all of these findings, one of the worst parts might be that we might just be at the tip of the toxic iceberg when it comes to lead in drinking water in New York State.
0: The tip of the toxic iceberg. That is a quote from Kate Canada, who works for Environment America, one of the research groups that put out this report. So, Andrew, what are these groups advocating that New York do about all this?
2: Yeah, so these groups want a filter-first approach, which basically would mean putting a lead filter on every faucet that people drink out of or cook from in schools. They also want to lower lead standards to 5 parts per billion, from 5 parts per billion to 1 part per billion, which would be in line with American Academy of Pediatrics standards. Funding from this would come from the Clean Water Infrastructure Fund, which is already meant to fund lead remediation. Schools would then maintain those filters, and advocates say the plans would cost no more than $100 million. And just by way of disclosure, the New York Public Interest Research Group was one of the groups involved in this report, and its senior policy advisor, Blair Horner, is a member of WMC's Board of Trustees, but had no editorial input in this coverage. So.
0: All right, Aaron, we have got just a couple more minutes here, but I believe you have a dispatch from WAMC's unofficial sports desk.
1: That's right. I am by no means a college football fan, not even the biggest sports fan in general. But whenever it comes to a report coming from James Polyalagopoulos, he is so passionate. I cannot deny the groove that some of his sports stories have. Most recently, earlier this week, he was covering the UMass Amherst football team, which so far they are 2-0. Keeping track, that's a perfect season so far. Last season, they had a non-perfect season. I don't know what the word for it is. They didn't win a single game. So
0: I think that's the inverse.
1: Exactly. So they're doing really well. They've got another game this weekend. I'm keeping my fingers crossed for more reports coming from Mr. Polyalagopoulos that the season treats him well. We pulled a quick clip from that just to, again, highlight some of his work.
0: This is Shanice Reed, the sister of one of the team's breakout stars. She says other schools should not underestimate this squad.
5: The potential is there. That UMass and the surrounding colleges in the area shouldn't look past us because we're right around the corner. That there are guys there that are willing and ready to work and put on for the state.
0: All right. Well, I wanted to tell you guys about this great series that reporter Nate Harrington just launched for the Berkshire Eagle, where he tries to make $30 stretch across as many meals as possible. For the first installment, he went to a Chinese restaurant called Golden Phoenix in Pittsfield, where he says for $30, he was able to eat 7 meals. That is, he points out, just $4.17 per meal. He got an order of General Tso's chicken, sesame tofu, and a pint of Hunan beef, plus some sides, pork fried rice, and an egg roll. So I was curious if a lot of people do this at Golden Phoenix, and I called them earlier today. I spoke to an employee named Kaylina, who has worked there for 10 years. I asked her if she sees this a lot, people coming in, making big bulk orders.
6: Is that a common thing?
7: Yes. Mm-hmm. Yeah, we do get that pretty often.
0: So I think Nate is not alone in this. WAMC's Andrew Waite, thank you for joining us.
2: Thanks, Sam.
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0: And now it is time for our deep dive, where we take an issue that's cropping up in our conversations with fellow reporters, community members, and listeners, and we explore it in detail. 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
8: This is WAMC's Northeast Notebook. I'm Mariam Ekman.
9: These folks were on their, or leaving their prayer service and were kidnapped by masked, unidentified agents.
8: Immigration enforcement has intensified across the country during President Donald Trump's second term. According to the Deportation Data Project, U.S. Immigration and Customs Enforcement arrested 50,000 people across the country in July. That's the highest number of people arrested by ICE since October 2022. On today's program, we'll look at ICE's changing enforcement efforts in upstate New York.
10: Why ICE is here?
11: Why do you support the raping of women and children?
8: What you're hearing is an interaction between federal immigration agents and protesters in Troy, New York. The video was recorded and shared by the Capital Region Sanctuary Coalition in June. Confrontations between advocates and ICE across the country are shared widely on social media. But it appears that ICE is taking steps to avoid public encounters with whistleblowing protesters like we saw in Minnesota.
12: I had one advocate tell me about a man who was taken into an ICE vehicle on a busy stretch of New Scotland Avenue. But then the man was transferred to a nearby parking lot where then the handcuffs were placed on him and the paperwork was filled out. Outside of the public view.
8: Kat Carroll is a Report for America Corps member. These reporters are journalists who cover underreported issues and communities. She's been following ICE's presence in the Capital Region for the Times Union. I asked her for her observations on ICE's changing tactics.
12: Yeah, so we've heard from advocates across the Capital Region that ICE is taking a much quieter approach. This has been a change across the nation since Mark Wayne Mullen was confirmed as Homeland Security Secretary at the end of March. We've really seen a shift away from large-scale, highly public ICE action. Yeah, I've heard from advocates that it's a lot more difficult to organize around ICE's presence, whereas in the past, community could come together and blow whistles or alert the community. Now, it's very swift action that they're seeing.
8: Carol says, in many cases, ICE actions are taking place at work sites or very early in the morning. In my own reporting, I've noticed that there seems to be a gender divide between who is being arrested more. So it's most likely men who are breadwinners and in those work vehicles. Is that something you've heard?
12: Yeah, I mean, it's also worth noting that in New York State, or at least in the capital region, many of the people who are being detained are being transferred to the ICE detention facility in Batavia, and that is a facility that is only for men.
6: Oh, but you said, like, he doesn't want his name or something published.
13: His full name? Okay, I mean, obviously his last name is out.
8: In late June, I spoke to a man who was arrested just a couple blocks from our radio station on Central Avenue in Albany. His three sons were also arrested and first sent to a facility up the Northway in Saratoga County. The first voice you hear is his, and translating for us is Yusuf Sherzad, who is the president of the Afghan American Community Center in Albany.
6: On the way near the mosque, we got stopped. They arrested me and they took me to the Malta ICE office over there. We were there for about 4 hours. Then after that, they took us to another place. So I'm not sure what the name is, Batavia or
13: something.
6: Batavia. Mm-hmm. And we were there for 4 days. And mm-hmm. after that, they took us to Buffalo Immigration Detention Facilities. We were there for about a month.

0: Kat Carroll says locating detainees has been difficult.
1: I think the most significant challenge is certainly with just access to data, access even for family members who have members sitting in detention in Batavia.
2: So, yeah, we were able to contact people outside from the detention facility. We were able to make calls over there, but they were only allowed to text us. They could not call us, so they would text us, and then we were able to text or call.
1: Also in the capital region, a significant challenge is just a shortage of immigration attorneys who are representing these individuals who maybe end up in detention or have questions about the legality or their fears right now as they learn of this uptick.
0: And what are you hearing from family members of these people who have been detained? What are they worried about?
1: That fear is really difficult to measure and difficult to quantify. And you think about even just the chilling effect in the capital region that this action has had. And, you know, advocates are saying that they're hearing from community members that people are debating whether it's worth it to go to work or to go out to get groceries or to be seen in public or to even drive.
0: After the Bakhtani family was held for a month, they were brought back to Albany. Since then, they've had regular check-ins with the ICE office in Malta as they await a decision on their asylum application.
2: So we are happy now over here. My kids, they are working and we're living a good life in peace and safe, and we are happy and hopeful for the better future and progress, and we are doing very good now.
0: Also keeping a close eye on ICE tactics in the region is the New York Civil Liberties Union. Melanie Trimble is the Capital Region Director for the NYCLU.
3: I just got an email from a person over in Troy who volunteers for the Capital Region Sanctuary Coalition, and she is very concerned because the license plates are being manipulated on the automobiles that ICE is using.
0: Trimble says it's left up to sanctuary groups and other advocates to gather data on ICE operations, including how arrests are carried out and where detainees are sent.
3: You know, they have to sort of rely on their network of people in the community and advocates around the community that will gather information about where the stops are, who's been arrested. ICE is not being transparent about where these people are being sent and held.
0: She says the work advocates and sanctuary organizations are doing to educate immigrants of their rights is difficult and sometimes ignored. She says even documented immigrants feel their safety is not ensured.
3: The biggest problem is that individuals are afraid to check in with the immigration courts to make sure that their documentation is in order, because they've heard stories of ICE descending upon the courthouses and taking people away, even though they are here legitimately and pursuing the proper channels to become documented.
0: Earlier this year, Democratic New York Governor Kathy Hochul signed a suite of laws designed to protect the rights of immigrants and push back on some of the federal government's aggressive enforcement actions. Included was legislation to prevent ICE from making arrests without a warrant in sensitive locations like hospitals, houses of worship, and schools. But Trimble says there are no guarantees.
3: Immigrant children, no matter what their status or what their parents' status is, are entitled to an education in the United States. We have a model policy formulated with the help of the Department of Education that we've sent to all of our school districts in the capital region. I personally have been following up with a lot of school districts to make sure that if they don't at least adopt our model policy, that they have a policy of their own that is solidly behind children and complies with what the Department of Education in the state of New York has recommended. So that's another thing that we're really going to look very cautiously at as the school year begins. Are children being intimidated into not attending school?
0: Though it seems ICE's tactics have garnered less visibility, advocates like Trimble say their presence in the region remains strong.
3: We're not sure that ICE's presence has decreased. I think it's gone underground.
0: WAMC asked ICE to comment on the perceived difficulties in communicating with individuals after they've been detained, as expressed by the community and family members of detainees. ICE asked us for the names of the specific detainees in question, but we declined to provide the names of our sources. An ICE spokesperson responded in part by saying, quote, "While in detention, illegal aliens have access to phones to communicate with their family members and lawyers." Northeast Notebook is a production of WAMC Northeast Public Radio. It was produced by Molly Anderson. Our editor is Diane DeVore. Our executive producer is Lucas Willard. Music by Eduardo Rivera. Consider subscribing to Northeast Notebook wherever you get your podcasts. 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It really does help others find the show. I'm your host, Mariam Ahmed. 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
5: We're going to close out Act 1 of our show today with another trip to the field with one of our WAMC reporters, Pioneer Valley Bureau Chief James Polyoligopoulos.
4: Amid constant headlines covering inflation, energy costs and the cost of living seem to come out every day these days, with parts of the Northeast often in the spotlight. Parts of New York and most of Massachusetts seem to be front and center as well. The Commonwealth is considered one of the most expensive states for a family of four. Of course, that accounts for the more expansive Boston area. But as James found while speaking to locals in Hampden County, there's plenty of financial pain in Western Mass too.
6: Wednesday night at EB's restaurant in Agawam was no easy walk-in, as the chicken joint saw its tables full and lines close to the door. In business for some 40 years, proprietor Ed Brigatti says business isn't bad, and with the Big E Fair in town, it's about to get even better, but it hasn't been a banner year either.
7: So this year we're down a little bit from previous years. Usually we've got spoiled by being bigger and better every year. The Big E was down last year from the year before. Of course, the year before was such a phenomenon. It was so busy. So I think it just kind of leveled off.
6: Speaking with WAMC Thursday, the eve of the Big E, Brigatti calls it, the owner and Agawam city councilor says it's hard not to notice costs rising. Compared to beef or food slopsidedly hit by tariffs, poultry has been relatively stable this year. The prices are still up from last year, trade publications report. Brigatti adds the lingering effects of bird flu and droughts are still being felt.
7: You know, it goes from $1.50 a pound to $3 a pound. We were well into the threes one time. And, you know, when you're doing thousands of pounds of chicken like we are, when that goes up, you know, $1 a pound and you're doing, you know, 3,000 pounds, do the math. That's $3,000 a week I had to come up with this week that I didn't have to come up with 6 months ago.
6: The restaurant isn't in trouble, Brigatti says. He hasn't had to cut staff, and post-pandemic, foot traffic isn't bad either. But probably one of the most frustrating holdovers from the pandemic hasn't gone away.
7: There is some gouging. I think some people take advantage of it. They're like, well, it's these distributors that send the food in my back door. Sometimes I think they'll jump stuff $10, $15 a case thinking they can get away with it because somebody's put it in their pocket because, oh, well, inflation, you need to go up, Do you really need to go up? A lot of these people are gouging. I think some of the restaurants might be doing it a little bit. They're like, well, you know, if you can get $10 for a beer, let's do it. Like, do they really need to? Probably not.
6: Leaving after grabbing lunch, local accountant Zach Rivers admits he's been feeling the pinch as well.
8: I mean, honestly, I get takeout quite often, which honestly isn't the best. I know people say the cost of groceries should be cheaper than that, but, I mean, everything is expensive. You can't really do anything. You can't go out and spend less than $100 any day of the week. Interest rates are probably going up soon. Price of housing is going up soon. I'm selling my house and buying another house, and that's no easy task just because everything is way overpriced.
6: High grocery costs have also been an unwelcome holdover from the pandemic. As the Associated Press has reported, the price of food intended for households, quote, rose 33% from 2019 through June 2026. The same report also emphasized that technically wages still outpace grocery bills in many cases, but coupled with rising energy costs and the cost of housing, it doesn't feel that way for many. Not to mention, in Massachusetts, utility and housing costs are some of the highest in the country. That came up during a dual protest against and rally for data centers in Westfield earlier in the week, where David Provost, a general laborer for the International Association of Mechanics and Machinists, tells WAMC affordability remains a hot-button issue, even in an area that's historically cheaper than the much more expensive eastern side of the state.
9: Affordability for me, especially as a person who's living in Western Mass, is a very, very significant margin that I do base a lot of, I actually do base a lot of decisions off of. Cost of living is not just a thing that happens to me immediately. It is a thing that is going to be happening to people that I care about. It's going to be happening to people that I choose to bring into this world if I choose to, you know, adopt or have a child and they end up living here in Massachusetts with me or in Westfield, and the cost of living here is still very high.
6: Reporting from Agawam and Westfield, this is James Polyalagopoulos for WAMC's Pioneer Valley News Bureau at the Holyoke Media Center.
5: Well, that brings us to the end of Act 1 of Northeast Notebook Live, but we've got lots more of the show coming your way in the back half of the hour. 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
10: BBC News with Govinda Gill. The French president has become the latest European leader to warn that the threat of Russian hybrid attacks is intensifying. Emmanuel Macron said he'd ordered a plan to protect critical infrastructure and defence industry sites against drone and cyber attacks. The governor of the US state of California has tasked experts with finding ways to strengthen safety rules for artificial intelligence, including the possibility of a so-called kill switch for programs that go rogue. Nigeria's president has ordered an investigation into the death in custody of 37 suspected illegal miners in Niger State. Relatives say the teenage victims were crammed into a cell without ventilation and suffocated. A car bombing outside a mosque used by police in northwest Pakistan has killed at least 21 people and injured over 100. Officials say the attackers then tried to storm an adjoining police compound, targeting a counter-terrorism unit. Cuba is experiencing a total blackout for the seventh time this year. The communist-run island's aging power grid is under severe strain because of deteriorating infrastructure and escalating US sanctions, including a fuel blockade. The European and North and Central American Football Federations have urged FIFA to release more than $2 billion from its reserves to share among member associations. They've also called for an independent review of FIFA's finances. The US has lifted sanctions on the Eritrean military and officials that were imposed in 2021 over their role in the war in Ethiopia's Tigray province. The Treasury Department said the humanitarian human rights crisis that prompted the sanctions had expired. And organisers have apologised for playing the North Korean anthem instead of the South Korean anthem at the Asian Games.

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2: Hello and good afternoon. We are starting to see some weather changes across the Northeast that will take us from this late summer type feel to more of a fall feel as we work into this weekend. It is the final weekend of summer. Fall officially arrives here on Tuesday, though again, it's going to feel very much like fall over the next couple of days. Those changes started with the clouds yesterday, and there was some wet weather as well. Today is that day of change where it has still been fairly mild. It is quite breezy, too. That wind is fresh at times out of the north and northwest, and the humidity is dropping. So after a rather muggy start to the day, we've seen those dew points come down during the day, and that's that drier air filtering in from the north, and that will set us up for much cooler weather as we head into the weekend. Working through the late afternoon into this evening, I'm not expecting any big weather problems. You will notice that breeze at times, though it's not enough wind to cause any big problems, though with the lowering humidity in that breeze and the sun going down, there will be a chill in the air, so do have a jacket or a sweatshirt with you if you do have late day or evening plans. Coming up tonight, we'll have partly cloudy skies. The wind will ease up and some areas of fog are possible, and we'll probably end up with some frost in our typically coldest locations. Overnight lows will be mostly in the 40s with some of those 30s possible far north and west. Tomorrow is the weekend weather pick as high pressure sets up across eastern Canada. It's going to be a bright day with a fall feel. Highs will only be in the 60s. Some spots might end up stuck in the 50s all day long. Tomorrow night looks cool, and then on Sunday we'll see an area of low pressure race into the northeast. That will bring us a cloudy and damp day, and temperatures will only be in the 50s and 60s then. And now here is my latest regional forecast. First for the North Country, the Adirondacks, all of Vermont, the Southern Champlain Valley, including Plattsburgh and Burlington, and the Lake George Saratoga region, including Glens Falls. For tonight, partly cloudy with areas of fog, possible frost, lows in the 40s, some 30s in the colder areas. Tomorrow, mostly sunny and fall-like, with highs in the upper 50s to low in mid-60s. For the Northern Catskills, Mohawk Valley and Southern Adirondacks, including Utica, Gloversville, and Oneonta. Tonight, partly cloudy with areas of fog, possible frost, lows in the 40s with some 30s. Tomorrow, mostly sunny with a fall feel, highs in the upper 50s to low in mid-60s. For the southeastern Catskills, mid and lower Hudson Valley, and interior southern New England, including Middletown, Poughkeepsie, Westchester, Hartford, and Springfield. Tonight, partly cloudy with areas of fog, lows in the 40s and 50s. Tomorrow, mostly sunny, with highs in the 60s to around 70. For the Capital District, including Albany, Schenectady, and Troy, and the Berkshires. Tonight, partly cloudy with areas of fog, lows in the 40s to around 50. Tomorrow, mostly sunny, with highs in the 60s. Region-wide on Sunday, cloudy with rain likely, highs in the 50s and 60s, and on Monday, partly sunny and cool, with highs in the upper 50s to mid-60s. For WAMC, I'm meteorologist Garrett Argianis.
1: 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All right, Aaron, yesterday we looked at the economy, as you well know, through the lens of breakfast sandwiches.
0: Or an attempt at a breakfast sandwich.
1: Yes. There was a little breakfast grease on that lens. Today, we're going to do that again, only this time we are shifting to a food more commonly associated with lunch.
0: Pickles.
1: That's
0: Speak
1: right.
0: for yourself. I know many people who would love a pickle for breakfast. WAMC's Hudson Valley Bureau Chief Elias Guetta spoke with Shelley and Barry Blyden, who help run the family business Gary's Pickles out of New Paltz, about the impact of high gas prices. Let's listen to Elias's report.
3: Gotcha. Can you talk to me about some of the types of pickles you have?
4: I have bread and butter pickle chips, bread and butter traditionally, or sugar and vinegar. On these, I add fresh horseradish. I buy the root, grind it up, and put it in myself. These are bread and butter, sugar and vinegar. Same thing without the horseradish. They have sour, tastes like a garlicky, crunchy cucumber. Hot and spicy, I take the half sour and add crushed hot pepper to it. And this is a full sour, which has a lot of garlic and a lot of dill.
3: So I was asking this gentleman right here. Okay. I was asking him about, you know, right now prices and just how farmers and small businesses are doing and, like, kind of what they would like to see out of, like, politicians or elected officials in order to, like, help small businesses.
5: Well, during COVID, we had the grants, and those really helped. That helped get us through a lot of, you know, the struggles. But right now, just bring down those gas prices because that's everything. You know, we're paying almost half again as much because of transportation costs. I mean, a cucumber is a cucumber. It doesn't take, you know, unless we get a frost in the middle of spring, our cucumbers are going to cost about the same. But getting them from one place to another, too much.
3: And I imagine there must be, like, a little bit of flexibility in terms of, like, your margins just because it's not, like, doesn't have to be, like, fresh?
5: Correct.
3: Right?
5: Well, yeah, but it also takes time. So what we make today, we're going to be selling in 6 weeks. So we have to decide whether people are going to come out and spend their money or not, or else we get a lot of products. And pickles, though they last, they don't last forever because we do no pasteurizing with our pickles. They're salt cured, so they don't need to be pasteurized.
3: You were mentioning the grants during COVID, mm-hmm. like. Do you feel like direct, you know, just like cash is like...
5: That doesn't work. Just giving people cash doesn't work because they're going to spend it on things that are like, oh, wow, look, I've got an extra $20 of cash. I'm going to go out to get something to eat as opposed to, hey, I got an extra $400 that I can fix my refrigerator with. You know, business is a little different because, you know, we have our business plans. We budget out how much it's going to cost to do what we need to do. Payroll is always an issue because, you know, people don't want to work for less. And we can't afford to pay that much more. So, you know, we are really lucky because we have great kids that work for us. And we've known them since growing up. You know, I get them from church. You know, so it's kind of their obligation. You know, community service, work for the small businesses. You can cut that out, too. My church is going to go, what? But, no, so, you know, that the kids who work for us are willing to take a little bit less because they get to eat all the pickles they want.
3: Can I ask, have you had to raise the prices at all since, like, since, you know, the war in Iran or in recently?
4: Not since the war. No, I don't. Would not feel comfortable charging more. Like, personally, I hope the Democrats win, and I hope they impeach Trump right away. I mean, cucumbers have to get shipped to me, and shipping prices have just gone up, and how much are people willing to spend for pickles, you know? At a point, it's just going to price me out of business. Without them, then they can, you know, hopefully stop the war in Iran. I mean, they're not really doing much over there. Yeah, we don't want them to have nukes, but everybody else in the world's got them. Eventually, they're going to get them one way or another, you know. So, you know, hopefully, you know, they'll pull out of the air and fuel oil will start going out of Iran and prices will start to come down. So we're trying to make do the best we can. This is our busiest time of the year, so hopefully, you know, things will change after the midterms. We can do the best we can, that's all. I'm not getting rich off of it. I've been doing it for 45 years. I'm still not rich. So, you know, I'm still working. My son's working. It's a family business.
1: And that was Barry and Shelley Blyden of Gary's Pickles in New Paltz. They spoke with WAMC's Elias Guerra. In the height of summer tourism season in 2024, a family of bears was euthanized in the heart of an Adirondack hamlet. WAMC's Andrew Waite spoke with Adirondack Explorer reporter Brianna Kimmel about the tensions and solutions that followed.
6: The headline of the piece that you have is, "What Old Forge Residents Learned from the Public Euthanization of a Bear Family." So that's a pretty intriguing headline. I want to start, just if you could, set the scene for us. What is the hamlet of Old Forge like for people who have never been there?
7: The first thing that you see when you come into town is the water safari, which is the big water park. And then as you continue down Main Street, it's sort of like every other storefront is a souvenir shop. And then down by the water, there's a lot of motels, inns, cabins. So it definitely seems to me like a tourist-oriented hamlet.
6: Yeah, it's very focused on visitors coming specifically in the summer, maybe in the fall too for some of the fall foliage. And yet all around town, villagers are going to encounter signs that basically say, don't feed the wildlife, right? What's an example of this?
7: So there's three different kind of classes of them. The first class are the DEC signs, which are, you know, the basic brown and yellow that you'll see across the park. The next type of sign that people might see says, "Keep our wildlife wild" on the top, and then the bottom half says, "Feeding or harassing wildlife could result in a fine up to $1,000. The third class of signs are these kind of cartoon images, drawings of a bear, a deer, a raccoon, and a duck, and it says, "I am not a pet, please don't feed me." And so there's a lot of those down by the waterfront and outside of the Old Forge Visitor Center.
6: And all of this stems from a 2024 incident, right? So wondering if you can take us back to that time. When did this get started?
7: So during the summer of 2024, there were several calls to the DEC and to Town of Webb officials that a trio of bears, a sow and her two cubs, were frequenting campgrounds on the outskirts of the hamlet in search of food scraps, garbage, anything. There was one morning in August where they were seen just kind of moseying around the lawns of different shops in downtown Old Forge on Main Street. And
6: in the height of summer, I mean, August is peak tourism season and you have these bears roaming around downtown. So what happened from there?
7: You know, this sow, being a mother with her two cubs, it was clear she was starting to feel threatened by the proximity that these people were getting so close to her and her cubs. And so the three bears ended up running up a tree behind Old Forge Hardware, which is right in the like dead center of town. It's right next to a big public parking lot. Really is an incredibly public place, and more onlookers started to gather around and, you know, take pictures, kind of yell at the bears. There were reports that people were throwing apples at them. Town of Webb officials are at this point aware of what's going on. So officials are downtown at the scene. They're trying to keep people a safe distance away. And they've also informed DEC officials at this point.
6: Then something turned, right? So DEC then determined that these bears needed to be euthanized.
7: So the DEC arrives on scene and are prepared for, you know, a euthanization operation of sorts to take place. So they come in and they shoot the sow, killing her, and also they shoot one of the cubs, and that cub also died from that shot. The second cub had kind of started to get away and make its way down the tree when the DEC officers shot and injured that cub. but did not kill it. So that cub was actually got away for about an hour and a half before they were actually able to, you know, deliver lethal shots.
6: How did people respond, you know, not just in the moment, but then in the community in the days and weeks after that?
7: Yeah, people were really angry. People were really upset. Generally, it was a lot of anger towards the tourists and visitors that were kind of bothering and inciting anger onto these bears.
6: And so then formally, what kind of response? Was it then the locals kind of were demanding some sort of a solution, and that's what led to these signs that you described, basically saying don't feed the animals all around town? What was the process from there?
7: Yeah, I think, you know, out of the anger that a lot of people felt also came a lot of action. And one of those actionable things was the creation of the nonprofit Keep Our Wildlife Wild, which was started by Kurt Gardner, who is a wildlife photographer, Old Forge native. And he got together with two other Old Forge residents, and they did a lot of work with the Town of Webb Board as well as the DEC to really ramp up this awareness and education on how to deal with bears and how to deal with human-bear interactions. And yeah, that resulted in the wildlife feeding prohibition that was passed in Old Forge.
6: Do you think these signs have worked? Do you know how tourists responded to the signs this year?
7: Yeah, so I spoke with both Kurt Gardner and the Town of Webb Chief of Police, Jason Mulcahy, and Chief Mulcahy was able to confirm that no citations have been written since the prohibition has been passed. Kurt mentioned that a lot of Old Forge residents will kind of do their own sort of citizen watch and try and educate visitors.
6: Well, and it strikes me that this is a place that is so, as you said, dependent on its visitors, right? Like, so a lot of its economy really relies on people coming to Old Forge every summer. And this incident specifically in 2024 kind of put the hamlet and the residents there in conflict with the very people who it depends on. Where do you think that stands now?
7: I think that initial responses to the bear's euthanization did place a lot of blame on visitors, but I also think that people in Old Forge, especially community members who reside there, are very aware that, you know, they need the tourists. And so I think that Keep Our Wildlife Wild and the Town of Webb and the DEC have all really pushed for awareness and education, especially for visitors, so that, you know, people can keep coming and enjoying Old Forge, and it doesn't create this kind of rift between the year-round residents and the people who come and visit for the summer.
0: That was Brianna Kimmel of the Adirondack Explorer speaking with WAMC's news boss, Andrew Waite.
1: Well, folks, as you know, we want to bring you the most relevant news conversations here on Northeast Notebook, but we've also got our cultural antenna up, and today we have some commentary on a new film that is prompting plenty of debate. Aaron Shoah Levine, tell us what that film is.
0: That film, as we have been screaming across the newsroom, I think it's four people in my immediate vicinity and then three more virtually through our Slack channels. The film is Resident Evil. It is much ado about Resident Evil at WAMC today.
1: So for people who did not grow up playing video games, what is Resident Evil?
0: It is this long-running series of primarily, you know, first of all, video games, and then in the early 2000s, I call them campy. I don't think that's what they were going for. Non-related, very action-y movies. The two were not related at all. This, to me, is the most faithful reincarnation of sort of a video game movie based on the games. It's not relevant to any of the characters that you know and love from the games. I myself, I don't want to pretend here, I never played through the games this entirely, but I am immersed enough in the culture, as it were, to be able to recognize a lot of the language of the games as they were, to pick up on some of the things that fans of the games would really love. My girlfriend, who I went to go see it with last night, hasn't touched a video game pretty much in her entire life.
1: Okay.
0: She really enjoyed it. She loves horror movies. It is a great horror movie. The jump scares that it has are very well earned. It is incredible to see Zach Cregger one-upping himself, in my opinion. Again, I was a big fan of Weapons. I might be a bigger fan of Resident Evil. A joy it is.
1: Okay.
0: What a joy it is to see a director like Cregger evolving and coming into his own before our very eyes.
1: Weapons, for those who forgot, that's an Oscar-nominated film.
0: Sure was.
1: Okay.
0: Really good.
1: I didn't realize that it was also a reboot of the film series.
0: So I don't know if it's a reboot. I think it's certainly another film with the Resident Evil title. I think if you asked somebody who is a devout fan of the games, they will decry the early movies. Those aren't even beginning to be considered related to the source material.
1: We'll call it an expansion of the Resident Evil cinematic universe.
0: Sure.
1: Well, Aaron, you obviously loved this movie. Mm-hmm. Your girlfriend loved this movie. But people don't have to just take your word for it.
0: That's right. I poked around, looked at what other WAMC staffers I could get onto mic to talk about it. And, of course, we were able to get our very own Josh Landes to give us a little bit of yarn about the film itself.
1: Josh Landes, available for comment. And this is what he had to say.
8: Zach Cregger's Resident Evil isn't quite as complex or ambitious as his previous two films, Weapons and Barbarian, but it's a lean 90-minute action thrill ride from start to finish. I think it's accessible for any audience. It's a great amount of fun. Part of me felt that there could have been a slightly higher tier of horror and terror to it, but as far as a fun time at the movies, which of course is paramount, I think this movie is a blast, and I think it's going to make a load of money. Zach Cregger rules. His next picture, The Flood, is being produced by Steven Spielberg. I can't wait to see that next.
1: All right. You heard it there first. A blockbuster hit, Josh Landes predicts. All right. Well, in our last couple of minutes here, Aaron, I wanted to make a recollection of a moment in my own reporting career from last year that some recent news events have reminded me of. Obviously, the Kennedy Center has been in the headlines again because of President Trump's attempts to close and perhaps even demolish it. And I've been thinking back to this conversation I had in early 2025. This was during a previous round of Kennedy Center controversy.
0: Right, yes.
1: There have been a few.
0: As they tend to pop up.
1: Yes. This was shortly – this was February of 2025, shortly after Trump had been made chairman of the Kennedy Center. And he was talking about getting rid of what he called woke programming. So all these artists promptly canceled their shows.
0: Sure.
1: Rhiannon Giddens, Lin-Manuel Miranda, a bunch of others. And around that time, I had a conversation with these two folk artists, Nora Brown and Steph Rear, from last year that some recent news events have reminded me of. Obviously, the Kennedy Center has been in the headlines again because of President Trump's attempts to close and perhaps even demolish it. And I've been thinking back to this conversation I had in early 2025. This was during a previous round of Kennedy Center controversy.
0: Right, yes.
1: There have been a few.
0: As they tend to pop up.
1: Yes.

0: promptly canceled their shows.
1: Sure.
0: Rhiannon Giddens, Lin-Manuel Miranda, a bunch of others. And around that time, I had a conversation with these two folk artists, Nora Brown and Stephanie Coleman. And they told me that they wanted to protest the president's attempt to control the programming. But Brown told me something about canceling their show felt too easy.
2: When I go to a protest or when I have some sort of strategic disobedience that I'm participating in, mm-hmm. there should be some sort of feeling of nervousness and excitement. And like, there's a sort of fear, like that you're breaking some rules or something. And I think that like the idea of canceling didn't really give me that feeling.
0: So what they did instead is when they got to their show at the Kennedy Center, they smuggled in behind their instrument cases these signs and banners. The signs, there were two different signs, actually. One said, reinstate queer programming. The other said, art must not be suppressed. And before they played their last song of their set, they during the show, they had those two mm-hmm, signs mm-hmm. flanking them. And then before they played the last song, they invited the entire audience
1: wow.
0: to come up on the stage. They unfurled the banner. The banner said, art will not submit to your authority, Trump. And then they had everyone sing along with them on their last song, which is called Reap What You Sow. This is what it sounded like. Reap the-

0: Thanks, everybody.
1: Thank you all so much. Thank you, everyone. Hope you have a great night. Thank you for coming up on stage, and thanks for singing.
2: And just in the last couple of seconds that we've got on this show here, I have been lucky enough to be in studio for the past 2 days. I will be one of the rotating co-hosts alongside Sam Dingman as we get our sea legs under us for this show itself. In the spirit of the show, as part of it being to bring our listeners in alongside us and, you know, show off a little bit of how the sausage gets made, I had a fun story from one of our past morning meetings. As many of our dedicated listeners know, every morning at 8:20 a.m., maybe 8:22, depending on, you know morning rhythm, we'll wake up and we will be on the call. And Paleo, James Paleo, has pitched a story for which he needed a little bit of extra sound. Mm-hmm. You'll hear it at the beginning of next week. It involves some F-35 planes. And Pat Bradley had that sound for him. So I just think it's a really fun piece of the newsroom coming together. These stories are not just one reporter and one editor. It is truly a team effort to get everything over the finish line.
3: Yeah, it's just such a classic moment. One reporter says, I'd love to finish this edit, but I need the sound of an F-35. Does anybody have that?
2: Of
3: Pat Bradley? I got
2: Obviously.
3: You. And here is the sound that Pat Bradley sent.

0: You need F-35 sound? Pat Bradley has got you covered. That is going to do it for this edition of Northeast Notebook Live. Don't forget to check out the Northeast Notebook Deep Dive podcast every day around 5 p.m. wherever you get your podcasts. Thank you, Aaron Shello Levine. Thank you, James Polyoligopoulos. Thank you, Pat Bradley. Thank you to Andrew Waite. And thanks most of all to you for tuning in. I'm Sam Dingman, and we will talk to you again on Monday.
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2: Poland warns that Russia is planning strikes on NATO territory and that Russia will pretend the strikes are accidental in order to paralyze NATO.
3: How should the alliance respond?
2: Today is Friday, September 18th, and this is All Things Considered from NPR News. I'm Mary Louise Kelly.
3: And I'm Juana Summers. Ahead this hour, an internal document that's circulating among DHS officials raises questions about the agency's election plans.
4: It's not going to be a good

0: date for any ICE agent or for any other federal agent or anybody trying to intimidate anybody at the polls. They're going to face prison.
1: Also, world leaders are gathering in New York next week for high-level talks at the United Nations.
2: But is there political will to come together to try to solve some of the most pressing crises?
3: Let's be honest, the phrase United Nations will strike people as very odd because there's not much unity.
1: That story after the news.
4: Live from NPR News, I'm Lakshmi Singh. Less than 6 weeks to go until Election Day, but voting began this morning in Virginia, one of a handful of states where early voting's now underway in the midterm election. In Sioux Falls, South Dakota, Lori Wifey and Maisel Self say they are frustrated with high energy prices.
5: I filled my gas tank up yesterday, and it was over $60 to fill my gas tank. I'm not happy.
6: I filled mine up, and it was over $30. I've never had to pay that for gas.
5: Yeah. And going to the grocery store is scary in itself as well.
6: Right. Every time you go, the prices are higher.
5: So, yeah, there's a few things that we need to change and fix.
4: In North Carolina, R.H. Burr Jr. runs a family farm in Harnett County. He says he's worried about the price of diesel, which he needs to help harvest the tobacco, soybean, corn, and wheat his farm grows.
7: The diesel cost, I mean, a road diesel I noticed was $6.19 or $6.20 yesterday or something like that. And a year ago, it was probably $2.75 cheaper than that.
4: The auto industry group AAA says today the price of diesel is up to $6.45, and the national average for a gallon of regular unleaded gasoline is about $4.47. The cryptocurrency sector suffered a major defeat this week after a bill it had strongly championed failed to clear a key procedural hurdle in the Senate. NPR's Raphael Nam reports.
8: The Clarity Act would have established regulations for the crypto sector for the first time, making crypto as legitimate as stocks and bonds. But many Democrats objected to the bill because they felt an ethics clause meant to prevent conflicts of interest from elected officials was not strong enough, something Republicans denied. Democrats argued that it matters because President Trump is profiting from his crypto ventures while also pushing for easier rules for the sector. The crypto industry can try to pass the bill again, but with midterm elections coming up, it's unlikely that can happen this year. Raphael Nam, NPR News.
4: Poland's Prime Minister Donald Tusk says Russia is planning to strike countries supporting Ukraine. Esme Nicholson reports.
9: Addressing Polish lawmakers on Thursday, Tusk said Russia intends to fire drones or missiles into NATO territory and then claim they are accidental in order to test NATO resolve. Tusk said he'd received intelligence from NATO, Ukraine and US agencies but did not specify which ones he was citing. He stressed that there is nothing to suggest an invasion but signalled that Poland is about to face a real test of its commitment to Ukraine. Tusk appealed for unity within Poland and NATO to guarantee a resolute response to any attacks. He also underscored Poland's own commitment to the alliance's defense. For NPR News, I'm Esme Nicholson in Berlin.
4: It's NPR.
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11: Solar's third terawatt. I'm Randy Simon, and this is Earthwise, a look at our changing environment. The silicon solar cell was invented in 1954. In the 1970s and 1980s, solar panels first started appearing on roofs. But even by the turn of the century, the total global capacity was below 5 gigawatts. Over the next decade, European and Japanese programs drove early adoption, and by 2010, the global total was about 40 gigawatts. The next decade saw dramatic reductions in the cost of solar modules, and a period of rapid growth ensued. In 2022, the world crossed the 1 terawatt level, 1,000 gigawatts of solar power, nearly the total generating capacity of the United States. It took 70 years for the world to reach that milestone. After reaching that level in 2022, the world added its second terawatt in 2024. This year, the global total has reached 3 terawatts. The first terawatt of solar power was mostly installed by wealthy nations that subsidized renewable energy. But now China has become the global leader, not only in using solar power, but in producing inexpensive panels. It is responsible for more than half of all solar installations globally. Forecasts are that the world will hit 9 terawatts of solar power by 2036, and by then, poor countries will have installed more solar power than rich countries. The giant solar boom is driving a push to build more transmission lines to carry energy from where it is produced to where it is needed. The solar boom is also driving a major boom in battery energy storage capacity. Earthwise is a production of WAMC. 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

0: This is All Things Considered from NPR News. I'm Juana Summers.
1: And I'm Mary Louise Kelly. From Europe, a warning.
2: W planie rosyjskim w ocenie wywiadów są także hybrydowe uderzenia.
1: That is the Prime Minister of Poland, Donald Tusk, warning Poland's parliament about intelligence assessments which suggest Russia is planning hybrid drone and missile strikes against countries that support Ukraine, including Poland. Tusk says Russia will pretend the strikes are accidents, but they are in fact designed to paralyze NATO. So what might Russia be up to, and how should NATO respond? Questions I want to put to Richard Haass, President Emeritus of the Council on Foreign Relations. Hi there.
3: Hi there.
1: Hi there. So Prime Minister Tusk says he's basing this on intelligence he received from NATO, from Ukraine, from U.S. agencies. We don't know details of what the intelligence said. How seriously should we take this warning?
3: I also don't know the details, but I would take it seriously because there's a certain logic to it from Vladimir Putin's situation. First of all, if Putin wants to do it, I don't think there's anyone in Russia who can stop him.
1: Mm-hmm.
3: He's essentially he's deinstitutionalized that country.
1: So why would he want to? Why would he want to escalate?
3: One is you suggested it in your intro, which is to put pressure on European countries who are helping Ukraine economically or militarily, and he basically wants to say, this is not cost-free. So this is a form of a deterrence, if you will, or interference in them to get them to change their policy. The other possibility, and the two are not mutually exclusive, is things have not gone great for him in Ukraine. So what he'd like to do is score something of a geopolitical win. Just imagine he does something, again, as was suggested in the so-called gray area.
1: Mm.
3: We're not talking about the Red Army, 50,000 troops coming across a border. We're talking about stuff that's much more subtle. And that's probably going to be below the level where many in NATO would directly respond. It would certainly, I would think, be below the level that Donald Trump would want to respond. Indeed, it's not clear to me what sort of a provocation would be required for Donald Trump to respond, since his enthusiasm for NATO is, shall we say, finite. So Putin may say this is a real opportunity to deliver something of a historic blow to NATO.
1: That's interesting because, by way of context, there's been a series of recent incidents along NATO's eastern flank already. In the last week alone, we are tracking a Russian drone that hit a passenger train in Ukraine, but just over a mile from the Polish border. Poland's military says they found a Russian drone with a warhead off the Polish coast. It sounds like you're saying subtle might be a key part of this strategy. If you march an army and move tanks over a border, NATO's going to have to do something. But if you just keep pinging with drones, it makes it a little bit harder to figure out what to do.
3: 100%. But it's demoralizing all the same for NATO, because what it will do is you'll have debates and it will expose fissures within NATO, because some will say we have to respond, others will be against it. Then there won't be a consensus on exactly what to do. Again, I think there'll be a big gap between those Europeans who want to act and the Trump administration, which does not, which, shall we say, has viewed Putin and Russia benignly from the get-go. I think from Putin's point of view, this is a low-risk, high-reward sort of undertaking, particularly if he keeps it relatively modest in what he does.
1: I am compelled to note that Russia denies these accusations. Russia's foreign ministry is calling them contrived, far-fetched. How seriously do you take the denials?
3: About as seriously as you do, I should think.
1: So if you're the Secretary General of NATO and you're sitting in Brussels watching all this, listening to this, what's the move? How should NATO respond?
3: What I would do is probably push for a couple of things. One is I would try to head this off. And one thing comes to mind in particular, which is to do more help for Ukraine, to basically tell Putin, if you are to do these things, we're not looking for a war with you. You're not looking for a war with us. But this is not going to be cost-free. So certain things that we have held back doing for Ukraine, delivering this or that weapon system with some new tranche of money, I would find things to put on that list for Putin.
1: Mm.
3: But just, as you know, it looks like the Congress is finally getting around to passing a sanctions bill against Russia. The problem with the bill they're going to pass is what it would does is it gives the president power to introduce new tariffs and against countries that trade with Russia, but it gives him discretion, so he may not. Plus, one of the countries and the biggest trading partner of Russia is obviously China.
1: Uh-huh.
3: We're not going to introduce new sanctions against China because China will then cut off the export of rare earth minerals to the United States, and they're essential for lots of the things we do. So I don't think those kinds of sanctions are going to matter. You're going to laugh when I tell you what I think is the best thing we could do.
1: What is it?
3: It argues for wrapping up the war with Iran. The best sanction we could give against Russia to Russia is energy prices that begin to go down dramatically. So that would actually have an enormous impact on Russia's economy. So it's another argument, I would say, for thinking seriously about looking for a diplomatic off-ramp in Iran.
1: We have just a few seconds left, but in that time, just zoom in on the U.S. role, because concurrent with everything we've just been describing, President Trump says the U.S. is making progress in establishing a permanent U.S. Army base in Poland. Where does the U.S. fit in?
3: Well, this is an opportunity to stand by the Poles and stand by NATO. Poland's probably the most robust country vis-a-vis Russia. So the real question is, will we take advantage of this opportunity? I sure hope so.
1: Richard Haass, President Emeritus of the Council on Foreign Relations. Always good to speak with you. Thanks.
3: Thank you.
0: What's an affordable amount to pay for rent? Well, a lot of that depends on how much you make. And a recent survey by the Midwest Newsroom found that some in Nebraska say their wages are not keeping up with the monthly cost of rent. That fact could influence a key congressional race in Nebraska come November. Noelle Ananen has the story.
4: On a hot, sunny Saturday in June, Chuck Martins is trimming hedges.
5: It looks hard, but it's just like giving a haircut. You're just cutting off the new growth.
4: 77-year-old Martins does chores for the Omaha apartment complex where he lives. Chores like lawn mowing, trash collecting, leaf blowing, and hedge trimming, his favorite.
5: It's like you're doing an ice sculpture, but with a trimmer instead of a chainsaw.
4: This is how Martins helps pay his rent. His sole income is a monthly Social Security check, which isn't enough to live on, so he negotiated with his landlords to swap his labor for a rent reduction. Martins is one of 61 Nebraskans who responded earlier this year to a Midwest Newsroom poll on how affordability impacts them. Nearly all listed rent and housing as their biggest financial pressure points. Catherine Harvey, senior policy manager with the Urban Institute in Omaha, says as rent has gone up, wages haven't kept pace.
6: What we're finding is that although Nebraska really looks like an affordable place to rent, if you just look at the sticker price, that is a much more complicated picture when you start to look at what people are actually earning in our state.
4: The median gross rent in Nebraska has increased by approximately 32% from 2019 to 2024, and that's the most recent data available from surveys conducted by the U.S. Census Bureau. At a median monthly rent of about $1,100, this is beyond what some workers can afford, especially those working in administrative or food service jobs.
6: So you can see that divergence, and that's why people feel like they can't keep up.
4: Federal legislation could help people like Martins, Harvey says. Take, for instance, the bipartisan Federal 21st Century Road to Housing Act, which became law in July without President Trump's signature. It streamlines regulations and lowers the cost of new apartment construction, though it could take years before those changes are felt by renters. Nebraska State Senator Kathleen Kauth, a registered Republican representing parts of Omaha, says her party has been working hard to cut the government's regulatory red tape.
7: When things get tight in a personal household, you cut your wants. You trim down things. And so we need to be looking at not just how do we change the regulations or lower restrictions and the cost of government. Anytime government gets involved, it gets more expensive.
4: As the midterms approach, Nebraska's second congressional district race, a seat currently held by retiring Republican Don Bacon, is a unique potential pivot point. Known as CD2, the district that encompasses Omaha has given Democratic candidates for president one single electoral college vote in the past two presidential elections. Brinker Harding, an Omaha councilman and Republican candidate in the CD2 race, plans to continue his party's work. The Cook Political Report flags the district as leaning towards a Democratic flip, but not everyone is convinced the outcome will make a difference.
8: I am starting to feel like, what's the point of voting?
4: This is Katie Berger, a voter in CD2. She is a registered independent voter, but does not plan to vote in November's midterm elections. Berger believes whether Harding or the Democratic candidate Denise Powell wins, things will more or less stay the same.
8: The prices on everything have gone up, but wages basically haven't. Everybody can be for great things like affordable health care, you know, higher wages, anything like that. The Senate's going to stop it, whether at the state or national level. There's just a feeling of hopelessness.
4: Chuck Martins is also a registered independent voter, although he plans to vote Democratic this time around. He blames Congress for the possible depletion of Social Security reserves in 2032. He expects he will be out on the street if his benefits are cut. In fact, last year, had his landlords not given him his rent credits after he had had an open heart surgery and couldn't work for 3 months, he fears he might have been homeless.
9: I try not to think of the future because when the day comes that I can't physically do the work here, it's frightening. And there are so many of us that are in the same boat.
4: So, Martin says, for now, he will continue to work as long as he can. For NPR News, I'm Noelle Ananin in Lincoln, Nebraska.

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1: Hi, I'm James Polyalagopoulos, your Pioneer Valley Bureau Chief. 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
2: 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Taking a look at the forecast this afternoon, mostly sunny, temperatures in the mid-70s, mostly cloudy tonight, lows in the upper 40s, and mostly sunny tomorrow, highs in the mid-60s. All Things Considered continues on WAMC. It's 419.

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1: From NPR News, this is All Things Considered. I'm Juana Summers.
2: And I'm Mary Louise Kelly. If you think you're staring down a long to-do list for next week, spare a thought for our next guest. David Miliband is president and CEO of the International Rescue Committee, and their goals, his to-do list, include ending poverty, ending hunger, ending disease. And they're trying to do it in a world where armed conflicts have hit a record level. Add in events like earthquakes and droughts, and this year alone, the International Rescue Committee estimates more than 230 million people need humanitarian assistance. All that is on the agenda at the annual gathering, the United Nations General Assembly. We caught Miliband and invited him to stop by our studios here in Washington before he heads to New York. David Miliband, good to see you.
3: Welcome back. Thank you very much for having
2: me on. Welcome back to All Things Considered. So let's start with the grim news. The IRC just put out a warning that these goals, ending poverty, hunger, disease, that they are failing. Say more. How so?
3: Yeah, these are goals that were set in 2015. They were goals
2: so 11 years ago.
3: Yeah.
2: Okay.
3: And we're 4 years away from the target date for the goals that you set out. There were 17 in total. And the evidence is clear. We're miles off track as a world, particularly because of the situation in the conflict zones like those that you have mentioned. We've calculated we're 18 years off track already for the goals that have been set. And our message is that we need to mend the approach, not end the approach. We mustn't give up on the idea that a world with more resources than at any time in human history can tackle the worst of poverty, the worst of hunger, the worst of violence, and the worst of disease. But if we're going to succeed in that, we're going to need some big changes in the way the system works.
2: When you say we're miles off track, give me an example.
3: So Sudan is the biggest humanitarian crisis in the world. It's a country originally 45 million people. 30 million people there are in humanitarian need. About 12 million are internally displaced as a result of the war. 6 or 7 million have fled to countries like South Sudan, Chad, very poor countries in themselves. And while this is described as a quote-unquote civil war, in other words, a war within a state, it's a war that's being sponsored by external actors from across the Middle East. It's a war, in other words, which has been internationalized, not just in its consequence, but in its cause.
2: Have you traveled to Sudan?
3: Yes, I have.
2: What does it look like? A crisis.
3: The capital city, Khartoum, used to have 6 million people in it. It was reduced to effectively a no-go zone. Now, a few hundred thousand people have gone back, but even the capital city deserted. And then you see that in the west of the country, you'll know from 20 years ago, Darfur became a watchword for the worst of genocide, for the worst of assault on humanity.
2: Yes.
3: And in many ways, we're seeing a repeat of that. We're seeing hundreds of thousands of people, first of all, trapped in the capital of Darfur, El Fasher. Now, there was a city that was besieged. The people who've come out of that have lost everything. They've lost relatives, they've lost dignity, they've lost hope. And we're helping them in the nearby town of Tawila, where they're taking refuge at the moment. So it is the worst of humanity that we're seeing in places like Sudan. And those Millennium Development Goals that led from 2000 to 2015, they saw poverty go down. Now, the period since 2015, we're on the back foot because of this explosion of conflict around the world.
2: Yeah. So whether we're talking Sudan or Ukraine or Syria or any number of other places we could bring into this conversation, how much of the suffering you are describing was preventable? How much is a lack of global leadership?
3: Well, I think all of it reflects the failure of politics. Let's be honest, the phrase United Nations will strike people as very odd because there's not much unity around at the moment. The UN General Assembly is meant to be the moment when the world comes together. Actually, it's going to be an advertisement for how the world is tearing itself apart. And we describe that in our publications as a world of more shocks, fewer shock absorbers. Mm. That's what we're seeing. More shocks like the Iran war, like the Ebola crisis, like the what seems to be a very clear El Nino event. This is a magnified impact because of climate. And on the other hand, the shock absorbers, a diplomatic system that works, an aid system that works, those are being stripped away.
2: I want to turn you to the U.S. piece in this. It has been more than a year since the United States shut down USAID. I'm remembering the last time I interviewed you, and I was pushing you on how hard you were going to be pushing the United States to stay the course, to be a reliable partner in foreign aid. Has the U.S. been a reliable partner in foreign aid?
3: Well, my argumentation and advocacy didn't work. The administration boasts that 83% of its foreign aid grants and contracts have been terminated. The very respected public health official Atul Gawande reports that 700,000 people have lost their lives as a result of the cuts. The administration does continue to issue some grants, not to organizations like mine, for what they call life-saving aid. And obviously anything that goes into the UN system or elsewhere and that is well spent is money that's important. But the US was the anchor of the global system really for 60 or 70 years. And the anchor has been pulled up. Very basic things like the famine early warning system that was a global system that the US funded and organized to anticipate famine and get in there for the worst excesses. That money's
2: recently
3: gone.
2: Recently it stopped warning on several critical countries.
3: Yeah. And so it was there at the in supporting the infrastructure of the global system, but also the US had a system of very fast response when there are crises like the Ebola crisis in East Africa. So I think it's a very different system. And what we're looking at the UN next week, we're looking to make sure that those countries that are willing to work, work together. Because at the moment, the fragmentation is one of the enemies that we face, as well as the lack of funding and various other chronic problems.
2: So you're talking about how do we get this solved without the US leading the charge?
3: Well, I think it's very hard to solve without the US. But I think it's a world where we've got to make the case that the outcomes for the US, as well as for countries around the world, are worse when the US isn't present. 45 million kids are acutely malnourished in the world today. You said to me, is that inevitable or is it something that's preventable? That is a solvable problem. But it needs the US putting its fair share, not more than its fair share, but its fair share. And I want to make sure that next week, in any way that I can, we make the case that the suffering we're seeing is not inevitable. We're a solutions-oriented organization. The irony of the aid cuts is they've happened at a time when there's more evidence of what works in tackling the worst of global poverty than ever before.
2: What will count as a successful week in New York? What will count as, okay, I've made the case and it's been heard?
3: Well, I'm going to be very, very sober-minded about this. Success depends on people bigger than us. Look, let's be honest. We're on an escalation trap in the Iran war at the moment that has global consequences, not just high gas prices in America, but farmers who are desperate for fertilizer that comes through the Straits of Hormuz, unable to use it across Africa, making their own problems worse. So we've got to fear escalation. What can we hope for? We can hope for resolution from those who are willing to make a contribution, that they're going to work together to do so.
2: David Miliband, President and CEO of the International Rescue Committee, safe travels to New York. We are headed there, too, to cover the General Assembly. We'll see you there.
3: See you there. Thank you.
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5: 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She follows them, and she is fearless.
4: Actress Julia Jones, Saturday on Weekend Edition from NPR News.
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0: It's All Things Considered from NPR News. I'm Mary Louise Kelly.
1: And I'm Juana Summers. Coming up, Rhiannon Giddens has a new album out today.
0: Giddens told us she decided to go big.
2: That's the thing about folk music, you know, it's always there for our big emotions, and I'm feeling that kind of more than ever these days.
1: The album Hope is the Thing with Feathers after the news.
3: Live from NPR News in Culver City, California, I'm Duane Brown. President Trump says negotiations are well underway to set up a U.S. Army base in Poland, despite his frequent criticism of NATO. NPR's Greg Myrie reports.
4: President Trump said on Truth Social that major progress was being made toward establishing the base. He cited his good relationship with Poland's president, Karol Nawrocki, adding that the location could be announced very soon. A NATO official, who wasn't authorized to speak publicly, said two sites in western Poland are under consideration. This comes despite Trump's criticism that most European countries should do more for their own defense. The U.S. has some 10,000 troops in Poland, though there's no permanent U.S. military facility there. Poland says a stronger NATO presence in Eastern Europe is needed to counter the threat from Russia. Greg Myrie, NPR News, Washington.
3: Pennsylvania has experienced a big surge in measles cases this year, now topping 730 with four deaths related to the disease. Measles was eliminated 26 years ago, but cases are rising again due to lower vaccination rates for children. The views on vaccines seem to differ between Health Secretary Robert F. Kennedy Jr. and Surgeon General nominee Dr. Nicole Sapphire, who faced a confirmation hearing this week. Stephanie Armour is with KFF Health News.
5: She is a radiologist, and from many of the people who watched the Senate hearing, she came across quite well. People feel like this is a nomination that's quite likely to go forward. She did make some comments that at first blush seemed to be pretty strong in opposition to some of what the HHS secretary has been saying, but she did stop short of saying that there should be a universal Hep B vaccine recommendation. So,
3: that's Stephanie Armour. 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
6: This is a WAMC regional news update. I'm Mariam Ahmad. As college football season continues across the Northeast, one program that managed to lose every game last year is gearing up for what could be its third win in a row this weekend. WAMC's James Palaiologopoulos reports.
7: There's still plenty of football to be played, but for fans of the University of Massachusetts Amherst, there's a lot to celebrate already. After going winless last year, the Minutemen are 2-0 for the first time ever in the College Football Bowl subdivision they play in. That's after shocking much of the college football world and all of New Jersey with a win over Rutgers University before another win over Sacred Heart University. The team's been largely rebuilt and sculpted by head coach Joe Harasymiak, now in his second year. Some key additions have been the subject of celebration as well, including Springfield's own William Pop Watson III, who already has four touchdowns to his name.
8: Get him out of here! Get him out of here!
7: It's something his family, including sister Shanice Reed, couldn't be prouder of. Reed adds that Springfield shouldn't be overlooked, given the talent it produces.
8: The potential is there, that UMass and the surrounding colleges in the area shouldn't look past us because we're right around the corner, that there are guys there that are willing and ready to work and put on for the state.
7: Watson transferred to UMass from Virginia Tech. He's also a product of Central High School, where his father coaches. Another Central product, UMass wide receiver Joseph Griffin Jr., a transfer from Wisconsin. Both are gearing up for the Minutemen's next home game Saturday when UMass hosts Stonehill College on September 19th. Reporting from Amherst, this is James Palaiologopoulos for WAMC News.
6: Taking a look at the forecast tonight, mostly cloudy, lows in the upper 40s, and mostly sunny tomorrow, highs in the mid-60s. 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
1: On a Friday, it's All Things Considered from NPR News. I'm Mary Louise Kelly.
2: And I'm Juana Summers. It is illegal for armed federal agents to be at the polls, but that has not stopped some Trump administration officials from, at times, stoking fears about the possibility. Homeland Security Secretary Mark Wayne Mullen said earlier this month his agents could legally serve warrants at polling places.
3: The only reason why we would be at polling places if there is a threat to that polling place or we're serving a warrant on someone that we have been actively tracking down.
2: A new lawsuit first reported by NPR seeks to make it clear any federal presence at polls is against the law. NPR voting correspondent Miles Parks is with us now. Hi there.
4: Hey, Juana.
2: So, Miles, I mean, if federal law explicitly bans armed federal officers from places where elections are being held, help me understand. Why is litigation needed here?
4: Well, the plaintiffs, which include this coalition of civil rights groups as well as unions, say the Trump administration keeps indicating an openness to sending agents anyway. You heard Mark Wayne Mullen there. President Trump was asked directly about this possibility earlier this year. He said he would do anything necessary to make sure we have honest elections. So this new lawsuit filed today asked the court to declare that the federal government has already violated the Voting Rights Act of 1965 by intimidating voters with that sort of language. They also asked the court to explicitly ban the government from sending agents to polling places.
2: Miles, you there mentioned the idea of intimidating voters. Do you get the sense that these fears are having an impact on people as they think about voting this fall?
4: Oh, no question. There was actually polling out this week from UC San Diego that asked about this. 40% of voters say they think it's likely that ICE will be at a polling location in their community this fall. And voters of color were significantly more likely than white voters to say that they feared voting could put them at risk of being questioned by federal officials, even though they're U.S. citizens. That has voting officials working really hard right now to reassure voters that the law is on their side and that they will be safe voting. Paul Lopez runs elections in Denver. He's a plaintiff in another lawsuit filed recently on the same issue.
5: We prepare for every single scenario like that. We have a plan put together that just in case if that happens, then it's not going to be a good day for any ICE agent or for any other federal agent or anybody trying to intimidate anybody at the polls. They're going to face prison sentences.
4: All of this comes at a time when the Trump administration is also just putting incredible resources towards trying to root out voter fraud.
2: And I know NPR has new reporting on that front today as well. What can you tell us?
4: Right. So DHS has spent a lot of the past 2 years trying to build new systems specifically to try find non-citizen voters. This is something President Trump says is a big problem, but every audit on the issue finds that it barely ever happens. But today, NPR reported that as part of that fraud-finding effort at DHS, personnel in that agency last year shared a document listing voting jurisdictions that offer election materials in non-English languages. I should be clear, there is a lot we don't know about this document. It was heavily redacted as part of a public records disclosure to the Democratic National Committee, but it was shared on an email alongside a law enforcement checklist relating to prosecuting election crimes. All of that put together has DNC's litigation director, Dan Freeman, worried that non-English-speaking communities could be targeted in investigations.
6: The very simple connection that I logically drew is that they're targeting. I don't know for certain, and we are hoping to learn more.
2: Miles, between the new lawsuit and this new document that NPR has been reporting on, what has been the response from DHS?
4: So we've gotten a few different responses from the agency on different aspects of this. DHS said it is not planning operations targeting polling locations. And to be clear, there's nothing in the document I mentioned that says anything about targeting. DHS also said that allegations that the agency engages in racial profiling are disgusting, reckless, and categorically false. But the response DHS also gave us indicated the agency is thinking about language. The agency said anyone voting illegally shouldn't be able to use a, quote, purported lack of knowledge of English to avoid prosecution.
2: NPR's Miles Parks, thank you.
4: Thank you.
1: Chinese leader Xi Jinping is coming to Washington next week for meetings with President Trump. And with worries about AI heating up, people will be watching what they have to say about it. Treasury Secretary Scott Bessent is meeting Chinese officials over this coming weekend to talk through AI and other issues ahead of the summit. Analysts say big breakthroughs are unlikely, with the two sides locked in fierce competition over fast-evolving technology. But as NPR's John Ruich reports, there's a lot happening under the surface.
7: Sarah Barron is a former U.S. diplomat and the incoming president of the National Committee on U.S.-China Relations.
8: I think there's no more important topic that the U.S. and China should be talking about than AI.
7: And that's saying something, because there's a lot to talk about between the world's two biggest economies. Tariffs, Taiwan, the global order. AI is a tough topic, though, because there's so little trust, says Barron.
8: The fear of choke points being held back and AI being used as a cudgel on both sides means that this is also one of the most difficult areas to talk about.
7: There is, however, an informal layer of diplomacy where AI is a little less difficult to talk about. Policy geeks call it Track 2. It's a sprawling network of private meetings and conferences run by different think tanks or schools. For decades, they've been bringing together former government officials and experts from both sides to talk freely about a wide range of issues. The idea is to build understanding and maybe policy recommendations that both sides can agree on. Sometimes governments use them as back channels or low-stakes ways to float ideas. These days, AI Track 2s are buzzing.
9: I was part of several Track 2s in Shanghai and Beijing over the summer that were very substantive.
7: Sam Sachs is a senior fellow and expert in Chinese tech at the Washington think tank New America.
9: People can talk about sensitive issues more candidly and also don't feel the need to come to any consensus that would become public.
7: She says the dialogues have taught her that there is a lot of common ground with China on AI. That's despite government friction over things like chip export controls and accusations that Chinese AI labs are stealing intellectual property.
9: So what I hear in the Track 2s I'm a part of is a sense of shared vulnerability and shared precarity created by AI.
7: A big part of Track 2 dialogues is learning things like that, knowing what the other side is concerned about or how it might react in a crisis. And that can lead to concrete results. 2 years ago, then-President Biden and Xi forged a landmark agreement that any decision to use nuclear weapons should be controlled by humans, not by AI.
10: That was only possible by years of quiet dialogue at the Track 2 level on this very topic.
7: That's Jack Shanahan, a retired Air Force lieutenant general who was part of those discussions. He says the Chinese side was initially reluctant to even discuss nuclear issues. They felt disadvantaged because they didn't feel like they had the same nuclear capabilities as the U.S. Shanahan says he's seen that same dynamic with AI, where China sees itself as an underdog, but that's starting to shift on the Chinese side as the technology advances and risks become clearer.
10: For the first time, I'm seeing like, look, we know we're not at parity in some of these areas, but AI is too important not to have these dialogues.
7: Nobody knows what to expect on AI when Trump and Xi meet next week, but Track 2 participants will be watching for signals. And Sarah Barron says that includes the National Committee, which runs several Track 2 dialogues. It's been involved in policy exchanges since 1972 when it sent a ping pong team to China to help thaw relations.
8: If the two leaders refer to AI at a summit, if they say it's important to talk about these issues, it's important to have dialogue on safety and risk, then that will give permission to the non-governmental parts of both systems to engage in that dialogue.
7: It's about trust and understanding, she says, and a safe place to build it. John Ruich, NPR News.
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1: I don't know if you know this about me, but I hate waiting.
2: This is something you and I actually have in common.
1: Well, here's where I'm going with this. I heard a story the other day about how our relationship with waiting has changed quite dramatically in the last 20 years. The story was from Nick Fountain from our Planet Money podcast, and he says the spark that led to this change, weirdly, came from a pizza restaurant.
11: Yeah, Domino's. The story goes that in the early 2000s, Domino's was in a bit of a crisis. 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
12: They were known for their fast delivery.
11: This is former Domino's software engineer David Haubenschricker.
12: It was like, if you wanted your pizza fast, you ordered it from Domino's.
11: If you wanted good pizza.
12: If you wanted good pizza, there were other places you would go.
11: But as one might imagine, there were many crashes involving delivery drivers. People died. There were lawsuits. Domino's gave up on their 30-minute guarantee. And Haubentricker says what Domino's found is that without the certainty of the 30-minute guarantee, for customers, ordering pizza became like an emotional roller coaster. Waiting was stressful. Once you order,
12: it's completely out of your control. You're like, where is it? Where is it? I'm hungry. Where is it? You have no idea where it is. Have they lost my order? You know?
11: So Haubentricker and his colleagues cooked up a status page, the Domino's Pizza Tracker, which helped stressed out customers by showing them their very own pizza's little pizza journey from prep to bake to box to delivery. It was a hit, especially, he says, with moms.
12: Basically, this has gotten my kids off my back. I order the pizza, and then I have my kids sit in front of the computer
11: Amazing.
12: Watching the little flashing lights.
11: Yeah.
12: And the kids would turn around and go, Mom, Mom, Mom, it's in the oven. You know, hey, Mom, Mom, Mom, it's being prepared. You got to get ready. It's out for delivery.
11: Pretty soon, pizza tracker-like trackers started popping up everywhere. 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Shuya Gong is a designer who consulted for many Fortune 500 companies and spread the pizza tracker gospel. She says pizza trackers became sort of a shorthand for her. She'd be in a meeting helping a company design an app or website, and if the company's customers had to wait at all, she'd turn to her colleagues and say, oh, easy.
13: They need the pizza tracker.
11: But then, over time, something weird started happening. The trackers started getting less truthful. Gong has an example. Banks and fintech companies would come to her with kind of the opposite problem from Domino's. Their customers were freaked out at just how fast digital transactions were happening as compared to the old analog ways of moving money. So Gong would recommend slowing their tracker down.
13: And instead of giving you a real-time reflection, we might actually give it a little bit of a buffer and make you wait.
11: This was weirdly less stressful. This is the thing about pizza trackers. They're ubiquitous because we love them. And companies know we love them so much that they've started to embellish them. So think about that next time you see a status update page. It might be the update the company thinks you want. Nick Fountain, NPR News.
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0: From NPR News, this is All Things Considered. I'm Juana Summers.
1: And I'm Scott Detrow. Rhiannon Giddens has a new album out today. She has won just about every honor you can win in music. She's collaborated with artists like Paul Simon, Yo-Yo Ma, and Beyoncé. For her latest project, called Hope is the Thing with Feathers, Giddens went with big emotions.
2: Well, I think it's time for big emotions, don't you?
1: I think so.
2: That's the thing about folk music, you know, it's always there for our big emotions. And I'm feeling that kind of more than ever these days.
1: One of those feelings is empathy, like how the song you're hearing now. It's called Wish in Vain.
3: I wish I were the evening star.
1: When I caught up with Giddens, she told me the song is about refugees.
2: They're at the mercy of these huge forces of, you know, capitalism and that are destroying so many environments and fighting between nation states and all of this stuff. And at the heart of it are people who really don't have a lot of power in these situations. So
4: Yeah. That's
2: where my sympathy always lies with the folks that don't have the power.
4: And on the other end of the spectrum, I really enjoyed Carolina Rain.

0: that's just kind of a more straightforward song about longing, you know, song about reminiscing and remembering and missing.
1: Well, remembering, but also, you know, realizing I'm entering, you know, I'm going through menopause. I'm almost 50 years old and I'm entering in that stage of life where you're like, what do you actually want?
0: Yeah.
1: You know, we're told what to want. A lot of times it's money and success and climbing up the ladder. And you get to a certain age and you realize a lot of that stuff is hollow. If we don't have human connection, if we don't have love, you know, for people, like, what do we have? Let's go down the Melbourne town where the flat. I think that's really the heart of that is at the end of it. It's like, I don't care about any of that stuff as long as I have you, you know, as long as I have human connection. And these days, human connection is almost in short supply. I mean, we're ever more increasingly isolated and lonely and, you know, the technology that is bringing us so many things is also, you know, dividing us more than ever as well. So, you know, really thinking about what's at the heart of the human experience.
0: Yeah, I think about that when how startled people are when you call them on the phone. You know, it's just like we are out of practice at doing things like that.
1: Yeah, what is a voice? How does that go?
0: Can you tell me about the song Freight Train? Freight

0: Elizabeth Cotton, guitar player and musician from North Carolina. She was discovered by the Seegers, and very luckily for us, you know, given a guitar and said, like, go play. And Freight Train is the one that, you know, most people know of her work, Libba Cotton. And it is such a beautiful song. It's one I stayed away from for a long time because it's so well known and it's so kind of done. And I wanted to make sure I was in a good place. You know, there's a lot of talk about, I won't say the elephant in the room right now with the music industry, but I'm kind of really leaning into the other direction, which is, you know, the realness of the lineage that I come from, the musical lineage of North Carolina, you know, really leaning into that and going, you know, like I said, sometimes it's a voice and a guitar is all you need.
1: There's a few elephants in the room.
0: Yeah, they're fun.
1: Do you want to talk about that? I feel like you've hinted at it a few times. Do you want to, I mean, I assume you have a lot of thoughts about what's going on right now with AI.
0: It's such a big, and it's generative AI where we're making, you know, works of art with AI that's scraped, you know, living artists' work and dead artists' work. That definitely feels like an attack to me because art is there, it should be there to make. The process is the point, you know. Whether you're making a CD or whether you're writing a book, the process is the point, and the way that you engage with humanity when you make a piece of art, whether you're a professional artist or not, I think it's also been sucked out of our daily lives.
1: Have you changed in any way how you write, how you play music, how you do anything in your daily life as you think about this concern?
0: I have. It's really interesting. I have just leaned in the opposite direction. But I did that with the record I made 2 years ago.
1: Yeah.
0: With Justin Robinson. I mean, I was like headed upstream, you know, I was like, let's make this outside with the locusts. Like, you know, that's un-AI-able, I hope. You know what I mean? I'm writing with a fountain pen. I'm writing in my notebooks. Not because I'm trying to hide stuff, but because I'm just like, I want to remind myself of what it is to be connected with a tactile sense. And yeah, I don't know. I'm just trying to lean in the opposite direction, lean in the real. But I have a privilege to be able to do that.
1: Yeah. I think also leaning in the other direction, one of the songs that caught our ear was an Appalachian folk song called Cluck Old Hen.
2: Cluck old hen, cluck and squaw, ain't laid an egg since late last fall. Cluck old hen, cluck and sing, ain't laid an egg since late last spring.
1: This was fun because it starts traditionally and then the tempo changes and then it just becomes like a jam session.
0: Mm-hmm.
1: And it sounds just like everyone was having so much fun. When you're going back to an older song, a classical song or somebody else's music, how do you think about, I'm going to do it the first way, then I'm going to put my own spin on it? Like, how has that balance change over time or song to song for you? And how did you think about it in particular with Cluck Old Hen?
0: Well, I mean, this is a great opportunity to talk about interpretations versus covers, right?
1: Yeah.
0: So in traditional music, it's all interpretation because the tune itself is just the bones. And it's been around forever, and it changes slowly with each generation of hands that touch that tune. It changes a little bit, you know, so you have different variations of one tune.
1: And then it just becomes like a jam session.
0: Mm-hmm.
1: And it sounds just like everyone was having so much fun. When you're going back to an older song, a classical song, or somebody else's music, how do you think about, I'm going to do it the first way, then I'm going to put my own spin on it? Like, how has that balance change over time or song to song for you? And how did

0: server, and it changes slowly with each generation of hands that touch that tune. It changes a little bit, you know, so you have different variations of one tune can change from region to region and era to era. And so a tune like Cluck All Hen is the same way. And so you just, you know, you let it sit in your body, and then you just, it comes out like it wants to come out. And so this is part of this music, is you just sit down and you jam. Sit down and you play with your friends, and these are people that I've been making music with for a long time, and so we have a shared vocabulary, which you can't, you know, you don't always have, but for us, like, we know how it goes, and so that we could loosen up, and we recorded it all at once. I don't know, I loved being able to represent that tradition, the old time tradition, alongside, you know, everything else, you know, that's on there.
1: That is singer Rhiannon Giddens. Her new album, Hope Is the Thing with Feathers, is out now. Thank you so much for talking to us.
0: Thanks for having me.

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1: President Trump says he's banning some news outlets from the White House over what he claims is unfavorable coverage.
2: It's the administration's latest test of First Amendment protections for the press.
1: It's Friday, September 18th, and this is All Things Considered from NPR News. I'm Juana Summers.
2: And I'm Mary Louise Kelly. The U.S. war with Iran set off a sharp jump in energy prices with no turnaround in sight.
1: How might that impact you?
3: Things are very tight, not just in the U.S., but globally. And, you know, it all comes back to we're just short of refining capacity.
2: Also, the Justice Department is giving some ex-felons the chance to get their gun ownership rights back.
1: And the story of a library return more than 100 years overdue.
4: He said, I think that I have something to return to you that is the oldest thing you may have ever received back to the library.
2: First, the news.
5: Live from NPR News in Washington, I'm Ryland Barton. President Trump says he's banning CNN, MS Now, and Politico from the White House due to what

0: he called unfavorable coverage and threatened that more prohibitions of media outlets could follow.
1: When you look at CNN, it's just fake. That's why their ratings are no good. When you look at MS Now, which used to be MSNBC, which some people call MSDNC, Democratic National Committee, it's fake news. It's fake news.
0: It's Trump's latest test of constitutional First Amendment protections. He's long bristled at news coverage he says casts him in a negative light, and has a history of filing lawsuits against news organizations and lashing out at individual reporters. South Florida Republican Congresswoman Maria Elvira Salazar is out with a campaign ad publicly breaking with the president on immigration enforcement. Catherine Welch reports.
2: The ad shows Salazar standing outside the White House talking directly to President Trump.
3: Be careful what your advisors are telling you about immigration policy. The same Hispanics who helped you get to the White House in 2024 feel betrayed today.
2: Her district in South Florida includes the Miami neighborhood of Little Havana. Mike Madrid is a Republican political consultant and a co-founder of the Anti-Trump Lincoln Project.
4: You can take any policy position you want in this party, but the one thing you cannot do is cross Donald Trump, and she's just done it.
2: He says the campaign ad is a sign of a rising tide against President Trump, especially among Hispanic voters. For NPR News, I'm Catherine Welch in Orlando, Florida.
0: Court records show executives from OpenAI and Microsoft voicing concern about data collection practices. NPR's Bobby Allen reports the documents are part of a copyright infringement lawsuit filed by the New York Times.
5: One Microsoft executive said chatbots engaged in, quote, an astonishing theft of unprecedented proportions. An OpenAI executive wrote that ChatGPT is, quote, creating systems that substitute for the labor of the people that define the culture of society. Microsoft and OpenAI fought to keep these records private, but a judge released them as part of a lawsuit the New York Times has been pursuing for years. The key question is, did ChatGPT become a powerful tool only after it copied millions of copyrighted work without payment or permission? OpenAI and Microsoft say its systems were protected by something known as fair use under copyright law. If the Times wins, a judge could order OpenAI to destroy all of its AI models. Bobby Allen, NPR News.
0: Microsoft is among NPR's financial supporters. The Texas Department of Transportation has paused issuing permits for flock cameras and other automated license plate readers along state roads. The decision from Republican Governor Greg Abbott doesn't affect cameras already installed. The cameras scan vehicles to compile license plate data, raising privacy concerns. City councils and county commissions have also unplugged cameras due to privacy concerns and misuse by law enforcement. This is NPR News.
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7: This is a WAMC regional news update. I'm Mariam Ahmad. New York State is settling legal claims stemming from a brutal prison beating that left a man dead. The New York Public News Network's John Campbell reports.
8: The state will pay Robert Brooks' estate $24 million to end its lawsuits. That's according to Governor Hochul's office, which confirmed the settlement amount. Brooks was beaten by corrections officers at the Marcy Correctional Facility in 2024. He would die at a nearby Utica hospital. The beating was captured by the officers' body cameras, and the footage spurred calls for prison reform in New York. An attorney for the Brooks estate confirmed the settlement agreement is in place as part of a court filing. Governor Hochul expressed condolences to his family. In Albany, I'm John Campbell for the New York Public News Network.
7: Days before New Yorkers are to begin receiving Governor Kathy Hochul's energy rebate checks, the governor's Republican challenger in the upcoming election says voters can see through her motives.
9: It's a scheme. It's an election year trick where she's going to mail everybody a check between $100 and $200. After she's raised your utility bills annually from $700 to $1,000 or more, depending on the size of your home.
7: That's Nassau County Executive and Republican candidate for Governor Bruce Blakeman speaking at a campaign stop in Greece this morning. He blames Democratic policies for pushing up utility rates. Blakeman vowed to cut utility rates in half if he is elected by signing an emergency order to lift the state's ban on fracking, which passed in the state legislature in 2020. Support for WAMC comes from Bond, Schenick, and King, an Albany law firm with 9 offices throughout New York State. serving businesses, individuals, healthcare providers, and nonprofits. BSK.com. More regional news coming up at 5:30.

0: It's All Things Considered. From NPR News, I'm Mary Louise Kelly.
1: And I'm Juana Summers. President Trump says he is banning three news outlets from the White House. They are CNN, Politico, and MS Now, which used to be MSNBC. A reporter for Bloomberg News asked Trump about it at a press conference this afternoon.
2: Are you trying to intimidate the press from doing his job?
3: No. I dislike dishonest press, like you. I think you're terrible.
1: Now, this latest threat is an escalation of a long-running war Trump has waged on the media. It's a war that's already seen press access to the White House, the Pentagon, as well as official events scaled back. NPR media correspondent David Folkenflik is with us now. Hi there.
4: Hey, Juana.
1: David, tell us how we got here. What led Trump to threaten to ban CNN, MS Now, and Politico?
4: Well, it's a fair question. I mean, we first learned about it when he posted on Truth Social that he was saying effective immediately he was going to ban them. He went on a little bit of a tirade and said media outlets shouldn't be able to constantly write or report fiction and lies when they're covering the president of the United States. And then he also addressed it a little bit more. We heard a moment in your intro from him, but here's another moment where he was saying why he took this action in a back and forth with reporters at the White House this afternoon.
3: They purposely write negative news, and they do that because they want to try and diminish the Republicans and a Republican administration.
4: He also said that it was, you know, sort of a frustration that had built up over the last 2 years as opposed to any specific story. But it's worth noting what stories are in the news lately. You know, there's an unpopular war going on in the Middle East, you know, initiated by the president. There are elections coming up in which a lot of candidates who have embraced him strongly appear to be dragged down by him in the polls. There are a question of the economy and how that's going. And of course, there are all these headlines about his efforts to essentially take over and commandeer the John F. Kennedy Center for the Performing Arts, perhaps demolish it if he doesn't get his name on it. So there's a lot of news he doesn't like right now. Hard to pick one.
1: Okay, David, have we heard anything from the three news outlets that the president is targeting here? Have they responded?
4: So I have actually spoken to two out of the three, haven't yet reached Politico, but CNN put out a statement today saying that they would stand by their White House team, their fair and accurate reporting. They say there's a right under the Constitution to do that reporting without hindrance or interference from the government. And they said it would be an illegal assault on that fundamental constitutionally protected right should the ban that President Trump announced go ahead. Mm-hmm. I also spoke to Theodore Boutros. He's one of the leading First Amendment lawyers in the country. He told me it was clearly on its face unconstitutional and that he has been hired by CNN already. It's worth noting, of course, this hasn't taken effect yet. CNN and MS Now and presumably Politico's reporters are still in place. MS Now declined to comment because I think it sounds to me as though they're hanging back and waiting to see how this plays out.
1: Yeah. Now, here's a question. Can the president even actually do this? Is this legal?
4: Well, on its face, you'd think not. Not only not legal, but not constitutional, as CNN asserts. And that's because the president is blaring to the world that he's doing it because he doesn't like the coverage from these networks. And I'll tell you, or in these outlets, you know, there's something called viewpoint discrimination. The federal government is not allowed to discriminate against people or news outlets because it doesn't like how they express themselves or what coverage they offer. Now, the press has won some rounds on this. NPR won a round on this against the president over an executive order, CNN, the New York Times over the efforts to push out reporters from the Pentagon on similar grounds. And CNN itself won in the Trump's first term with former reporter Jim Acosta. But the details matter here. And as the president himself said to reporters today, kind of depends on what judge you get if this goes to court.
1: Okay, so even given all of that, though, just like in a practical sense here, hasn't Trump been fairly successful in restricting press access despite those victories?
4: I think the president has had some success in doing that, but what he's been able to do is to roar at the press. Yes, there has been limitations put on coverage at the Defense Department, but the press is fighting back and may win some of that back. What he's trying to do is ward off more aggressive accountability journalism. I think you've seen a lot of journalism, even when the president has been trying to intimidate journalists. Mm-hmm. And what he's doing is, on its face, would appear to be, I want to say once more, not only illegal, but unconstitutional.
1: NPR's David Folkenflik, thanks.
4: You bet.
0: All right, to some other news that the president may not like. The ripple effects of the U.S. war with Iran, which are being felt thousands of miles away, like in Pennsylvania cornfields and New England homes and cramped airplanes across the country. The war has triggered a sharp jump in energy prices, and after more than 6 months, there's no sign of a turnaround. NPR's Scott Horsley is on that story. Hey, Scott.
5: Hi, Mary Louise.
0: Start with diesel prices. They hit another record high today. How is that playing out?
5: Yeah, diesel's jumped almost a dollar a gallon just in the last month. Prices are up more than 70% since the war started. And the timing of this recent spike is really bad for U.S. farmers who are trying to get their crops in this fall. Rick Tellez is about 2 weeks away from starting his corn and soybean harvest in Vallant, Pennsylvania. And with diesel selling for more than $6 a gallon, he's worried about his fuel bill.
6: My equipment's not that big, but what some of the equipment I have will burn 100, 150 gallons of fuel in a day. You know, it's a cost that a farmer can't pass on.
5: Farmers don't get to set their prices. They get whatever the market dictates. And even though crop prices are up a bit this year, Tellez says between the high cost of fuel and fertilizer, he'll be lucky to just break even. For the year ending in June, farm bankruptcies were up about 19%.
0: Beyond farmers, who else are these high prices hurting?
5: Well, the fallout's really widespread, but one group that's particularly vulnerable is people in New England who rely on heating oil to stay warm in the wintertime. Heating oil is a close cousin to diesel fuel, and its price has also soared. Bob Hart is a retiree who lives in Lee, New Hampshire. He ordinarily tries to fill his oil tank in the summertime when the price typically goes down, but that didn't happen this year, and now Hart's wondering how long he can hold out.
7: We're in for some cooler weather this week with maybe lows in the nighttime in the 40s. But they've already had a couple of frosts up north. Luckily, I have some oil left over from last winter, but I'll try and hold off firing up my furnace until it gets too cold inside.
5: Oil companies usually require customers to buy at least 100 gallons of heating oil at a time, and you know, some families are going to struggle to come up with that much cash.
0: Any relief in sight? Any sign prices may come down soon?
5: Unfortunately, most forecasters don't see a lot of relief on the horizon. And, you know, it's not just the spike in crude oil prices that's causing this pain. The cost of refining that crude into products like gasoline and diesel has also soared. Aaron Brady is with S&P Global Energy. He says even if the Strait of Hormuz were to completely reopen to tanker traffic, which does not look likely, we could still be looking at much higher energy bills well into next year.
8: Things are very tight, not just in the U.S., but globally. And, you know, it all comes back to we're just short of refining capacity. Some of that has to do with the war in Ukraine. Some of it has to do with the war in Iran. You've got damaged refineries and, you know, you've got long equipment lead times to repair these things. And you've got depleted inventory levels. That's going to take a while to repair.
5: The risk of persistently high energy prices is one reason the Federal Reserve opted to raise interest rates earlier this week. The central bank's on the lookout for signs that higher energy costs might drive up other prices. You see that, for example, with the cost of airfares. They're up more than 23% from a year ago, and that's largely because of costly jet fuel.
0: Scott, is any of this, all of this, is it forcing folks to cut back on spending?
5: You would think so, but so far there's not much evidence of that. Consumer spending, which is the lifeblood of the economy, remains pretty resilient. Earlier this week, we got a report on retail sales for August, and there was no sign of belt tightening. Even though people had to pay more at the gas station last month, they kept right on spending at restaurants and sporting goods stores and, you know, buying stuff on the internet.
0: It's NPR Scott Horsley. Thanks, Scott.
5: You're welcome.
1: A felony conviction usually means losing rights, like voting or serving on a jury or owning a gun. But for the first time in decades, the Justice Department is giving ex-felons a chance to get at least one of those rights back. It's gun ownership. NPR's Jacqueline Diaz has more.
9: Getting your federal gun rights back after a felony conviction is really difficult. The Justice Department is looking to change that with a pardon program gun rights groups are celebrating. Adam Kraut is the executive director of the Second Amendment Foundation.
10: We're ecstatic that for the first time since 1992, federal firearms relief determinations will be available to nonviolent offenders.
9: This idea isn't new. It's a revival of a program run by the Bureau of Alcohol, Tobacco, Firearms, and Explosives. Congress shut that program down in the early 90s. This time, the DOJ's Pardon Office is in charge. It says up to 25 million Americans could apply. Applicants have to provide details of their crime and conviction, character references, and fingerprints. Violent offenders convicted of, say, rape or kidnapping won't be eligible. Liz Oyer, a former DOJ pardon attorney under President Biden, questions if this office is the best place for the program.
11: ATF has been considered the agency that has the expertise that would be relevant to vet these types of requests. And the Office of the Pardon Attorney does not have the same resources or expertise in examining requests for firearm rights reinstatement.
9: She is worried about whether this office can handle the rigorous vetting necessary. There's already a debate over how safe it actually is for ex-felons to get their guns back. That same concern helped tank the ATF program. The Violence Policy Center, which advocates for gun control, analyzed ATF data from 1985 through 1992. They found 69 convicted felons were rearrested for crimes that included kidnapping, child molestation, and drug trafficking. That is out of the more than 2,000 who had their rights restored. New York University law professor Rachel Barco says that's a low percentage. She says the DOJ seems to mandate a high bar for applicants.
12: So presumably, if they do a good job in screening the materials that people submit and they stick to the criteria that they've announced, I would expect this recidivism rate to be quite low.
9: The DOJ acknowledges this will all be a heavy lift. It's asked Congress for more money to hire additional staff. Applications open next week. Jacqueline Diaz, NPR News.

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1: My name is David McKillop, and I'm the general manager of the Devlin and the Olympic Village of Lake Placid. And we're thrilled to be partnering with WAMC. 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I would strongly encourage any business owner, especially in the Lake Placid area, to take advantage of any relationship that they could have with WAMC, again, because they reach 400,000 listeners in the Capital District. And we look forward to continuing the relationship.
2: 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Taking a look at the forecast tonight, mostly cloudy, lows in the upper 40s, and mostly sunny tomorrow, highs in the mid-60s. All Things Considered continues on WAMC. It's 519.
3: Rising temperatures,
4: the extreme weather,
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13: 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I'm Juana Summers.
0: And I'm Mary Louise Kelly. Beginning today and through the weekend, Russians head to the polls to choose lawmakers for their parliament. This is Russia's first nationwide parliamentary race since launching its full-scale invasion in Ukraine more than 4.5 years ago. But don't expect the war to be up for debate in this election. From Moscow, NPR's Charles Maines has our story.
14: Here was the scene in central Moscow last month. A group of several hundred people had gathered outside Russia's Supreme Court, most of them young and clearly nervous, and the scores of police watching.
15: I'm a Christian, and I think that there shouldn't be any war going on, like, anywhere.
14: Risha is a recent high school graduate who requested we only use his first name out of fear of government reprisals over his opposition to the invasion of Ukraine, which brings us back to the courthouse and why he was here.
15: Today, we are here to support Yabloko and people who are right there in court.
14: At issue, a hearing to decide whether or not Yabloko, the lone registered party in Russia calling for an end to the war in Ukraine, would be allowed to run in parliamentary elections. Risha was holding out for a miracle.
15: We have a saying in Russian that hope dies the last.
14: Only on that day, for Risha and others here, it did. Court justices stripped Yabloko from the ballot on an unexpected technicality. The party violated American copyright law. Yabloko's leader, Nikolai Rybakov, later told journalists the ruling was a farce that denied Russians a choice many desperately want.
16: In essence, Yabloko was banned from the elections because we stand for peace and freedom, and those who banned us stand for the exact opposite.
14: Alexander Kinov, an independent political analyst based in Moscow, says it's not so much Yabloko the government fears, as much as anything that could serve as a catalyst for opposition to the war. He points to a web of new laws and other penalties, like being labeled a foreign agent, that have been used to imprison or disqualify critical voices across the political spectrum.
17: Over these last few years, they've come up with all sorts of ways to remove candidates from a race at any moment.
14: And then there's Russia's opposition in exile.
4: Привет. Это Юлия Навальная.
14: Its best known member, Yulia Navalnaya, heard here, has taken on the anti-war work of her husband, the late opposition leader Alexei Navalny, after his death in a remote Russian prison more than 2 years ago. Yet even now, the mere mention of Navalny's name or appearance of his image risks violating strict anti-extremism laws inside Russia. In this constrained political environment, 10 other parties technically remain in the race, but Kinev says the rules are understood. They can talk about issues, just not the ones that matter most.
5: Talking about foreign policy is forbidden. Disagreeing with the situation in Ukraine is forbidden. Criticism of the government is forbidden.
14: Campaign moments that capture the dynamic have gone viral on social media. Like televised debates where none of the candidates have shown up, or when they do, they stick to the safest of scripts. Support for the family begins with support for the child, declares this candidate. Is that all? Asked the moderator. The answer was yes. So they just stood there, waiting for his allotted time to end.
6: Президент Российской Федерации Владимир Владимирович Путин.
14: Into this void enter President Vladimir Putin.
17: Ваш выбор и воля вновь покажут, что
14: the Kremlin leader has thrown his support to his longtime ruling United Russia bloc, while insisting in a nationwide address this week the election would prove the country is united behind the war effort. That includes in the occupied parts of Ukraine, where state television has shown Russian soldiers overseeing the vote for the first time since Moscow claimed to annex the territories, and with the emergence of war veterans on party candidate lists, part of what Putin calls a new elite shaping the future of Russian politics. Yet such moves do little to address growing public anxieties over a host of issues tied to the war, including Ukrainian drone strikes on civilian infrastructure and state restrictions on the internet that have frustrated the lives of millions, says the analyst Kinev.
5: People don't understand when this war will end. They want an answer to the question, when will life be normal again?
14: Also hovering over the vote, fears a new wave of mobilization could soon force hundreds of thousands more Russians into the conflict. Putin has dismissed the rumors as nonsense and a disinformation campaign, aware analysts say the last draft he announced in 2022 was deeply unpopular. Yet Alexei Tabalov of School of the Conscript, an independent organization that defends the interests of soldiers, says mobilization is happening just on the sly, with forced contract signings increasingly common.
18: No one will pronounce the word mobilization out loud, but it's clear that Putin needs more men.
14: It's yet another sign that the war in Ukraine will grind on long past election day, says Tabalov, with anti-war critics banned from participation and Russia's army quietly refueling its ranks to fight on as long as the Kremlin deems necessary. Charles Maines, NPR News, Moscow.
19: Many of us know what it's like to check something out from the library and then forget all about it until it's overdue, maybe by a week, maybe by a month.
0: Well, a magazine from 1894 was just returned to the Concord Public Library in New Hampshire, about 132 years overdue. Archivist Jennifer Needham handled the return.
20: Every day on a public library circulation desk, you get a lot of surprises, but it was a pleasant surprise.
19: Earlier this month, Concord Public Library announced a freeze on all overdue finds for 1 year through September 2027. Not long after that, a man named John Hansen walked in.
20: He said, I think that I have something to return to you that is the oldest thing you may have ever received back to the library.
0: It turned out to be an issue of the Century Illustrated Monthly magazine, published in September 1894. Needham says Hansen did not know where the magazine had come from, didn't know who originally borrowed it, but it did have a Concord Public Library book plate right there, along with this inscription.
20: And it outlines, in capital letters, may be kept for 1 week, so obviously they didn't follow those directions.
0: If there was going to be an overdue fine, Needham calculates at 25 cents a day, that would add up to more than $12,000.
19: Needham says it's pretty cool to have this piece of what she calls a library history in her hands.
20: First, it documents a magazine title that the Concord Public Library circulated during the late 19th century. And then it also documents what people were reading at the time.
19: This magazine, it looks nothing like anything you'd see on newsstands today. For one thing, it's over 200 pages long with a marbled hard cover.
0: It's full of essays and poems and illustrations and, of course, lots of advertisements for tobacco products, chewing gum, even a bathtub.
20: Your first bath in a porcelain-lined tub will be a revelation.
19: Overall, Needham says the magazine's in really good shape for its age. Well, except for one thing.
20: The illustration of Abraham Lincoln has been cut out. And that's the only thing that's been cut out in this whole magazine. So I just think that's super interesting.
0: Now, this gem will not go back into circulation, but Needham says she will eventually put it on display in the Concord Library once some of the attention dies down a little.
19: And for those of you with overdue library books squirreled away at home, she has this message.
20: Just return it. Don't be afraid of libraries. Or librarians, for that matter.

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1: Rising pop star Adela makes music that is blunt, direct, and confident. 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
2: As an Eastern European woman, I think we're a little feisty. 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

0: That's All Things Considered from NPR News. I'm Juana Summers.
1: And I'm Mary Louise Kelly. The stabbing of a Sikh truck driver in Wyoming has stoked fear across the greater South Asian community.
0: We hear from the driver who spoke from his hospital room.
2: I see somebody can run to me and just punch on my backside, on the neck.
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3: Live from NPR News in Culver City, California, I'm Dwayne Brown. NPR has acquired an internal Department of Homeland Security email that raises new questions about the Trump administration's election plans. NPR's Miles Parks reports the email is heavily redacted, but it contains a list of election jurisdictions that offer ballot materials in different languages.
4: The email shows an exchange among DHS personnel, including the department's point person, on rooting out voter fraud. Attached to the email is a list of counties and states that offer election materials and ballots in non-English languages. It was shared alongside a Justice Department checklist outlining requirements for prosecution of voting crimes. Nothing in the document alludes to enforcement activity at the locations mentioned, and it's against federal law for armed federal agents to be at the polls. But its release comes at a time when Democrats are worried about the Trump administration's plans. Two different coalitions of civil rights groups have filed suit to stop DHS from deploying agents to the polls, something that DHS Secretary Mark Wayne Mullen didn't rule out earlier this month. Miles Parks, NPR News, Washington.
3: A federal judge has struck down a move by the administration that cut hundreds of millions in grants to train school teachers, NPR's Corey Turner reports.
5: Early in the Trump administration, the Education Department slashed roughly $600 million meant to help states train teachers. The department argued the money was really being used for diversity, equity, and inclusion efforts. After several Democratic-led states sued, the Supreme Court weighed in briefly, letting the cuts go through while the lawsuit worked its way through the courts. And that is what's happening now, with a U.S. District Court judge ruling that the cuts were arbitrary and capricious, and that the department didn't weigh just how important the money was to states. The ruling does not restore the funding. To do that, the judge said, would require still more legal wrangling in the Court of Federal Claims.
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6: 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This is a WAMC regional news update. I'm Mariam Ahmed. An investigation is underway into threats made against a Palestinian-American family in Yonkers for displaying flags outside their home. WAMC's Elias Guerra reports.
7: The letter to Samir Nofal, allegedly from other city residents, says go back to Palestine and that his house is under surveillance. Nofal responded.
8: After letting my kids know, my wife know, the family knows what about the situation, we doubled the flags outside.
7: City police said they are investigating the, quote, threatening and potentially bias-motivated letter and working to identify the individual responsible. They also said the department reports suspected bias-related incidents to the Westchester County District Attorney's Office, which maintains a dedicated hate crimes unit. The New York chapter of the Council on American-Islamic Relations called the letter disturbing and said, quote, families and elected officials often display flags from all over the world without incident, but it seems Palestine is always the exception. Westchester County Executive Ken Jenkins condemned the harassment, saying the family was, quote, peacefully displaying support for their Palestinian heritage. For WAMC, I'm Elias Guerra.
6: Massachusetts' unemployment rate is at its lowest since March 2025. That's according to the State Executive Office of Labor and Workforce Development. The unemployment rate dropped to 4.3% in August from 4.4% in July. But the state unemployment remains above the national rate, which is 4.1%. Industries that saw the most growth included manufacturing, information and technology, and hospitality. 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
1: From NPR News, this is All Things Considered. I'm Mary Louise Kelly.
10: And I'm Juana Summers. Conversations about the potential dangers of AI hit a fever pitch this week in Congress. Then the House skipped town on Wednesday and headed back home to the campaign trail. That means unless they change the schedule, nothing will happen on AI regulation until at least after the midterm election. So where does that leave us? NPR congressional reporter Eric McDaniel is here to help us understand. Hi there.
11: Hi, Juana.
10: So, Eric, I mean, this week there has been just, frankly, some seriously scary talk about the power of AI. Why didn't the House act on AI regulation before leaving town?
11: I mean, but by the time all of that was coming down, we knew they just had 3 or 4 days left. And in part, Republicans decided they needed to get home ASAP PDQ in order to campaign. They're at real risk of losing control of the House. Also, there were some thorny votes they seemed to really not want to take, including an impeachment effort targeting Secretary of Defense Pete Hegseth that was introduced by Kentucky Republican Thomas Massie, a perpetual thorn in the side of the administration. But it also isn't like Congress being slow is an AI-specific issue. We've reached a kind of partisan maximalism where none of the incentives are aligned for cooperation. They haven't even passed regular appropriations bills to fund the federal government in anything close to a regular manner since, like, the 2019 fiscal year.
10: Do you think that part of this is that lawmakers, like, well, frankly, a lot of us, don't understand enough about the technology to make the rules?
11: Generally, I'd say people don't think of Congress's job as needing to understand things at the highest real expert level, right? Their job is to set up the infrastructure for experts to act, to decide what the goalposts are. Say that models should not produce outcomes that are dangerous for children in these ways, or models can't be used to do this kind of fraud. You don't hear anyone making the case, for instance, that we can't regulate nuclear bombs without Speaker of the House Mike Johnson knowing how to build a bomb, or Chuck Schumer needing to understand pharmacology in order to regulate prescription medicines. Lawmakers need to know what smart policymaking looks like, right? They need to know which academics and industry experts they should listen to and trust and go from there. That's what lawmaking is.
10: Okay, so if they can't pass anything this year, are they just going to be starting from scratch with a new Congress next year?
11: No, there are so many ideas knocking around. In fact, there was a bipartisan task force in the last Congress. So 2 years ago, there's a bipartisan framework that was proposed this Congress. There's a domestic Democratic task force, sorry, that the House is working on. So many ideas floating around about the substance of regulation. But one big thing they have to figure out first is what the shape of the rules look like.
10: Right, because, I mean, there are these competing philosophies at play about how to think about regulation. So, I mean, what does that debate even look like right now?
11: Well, for one, who's the boss, right? Is it the federal government or the states? Should we have federal rules and ban states from making their own? Should we leave it exclusively up to the states? Should states be able to go further than federal laws? So that's the start. And the second thing is, what does a regulator look like? Is it an outside group of AI companies like the Motion Picture Association does for the film industry that comes up with voluntary standards? Is it a government body like the Securities and Exchange Commission? Or is it something that's kind of half in, half out, more like FINRA for all the finance nerds out there that can refer violations to the government?
10: Last thing, Eric, how is all of this playing out on the campaign trail?
11: You know, when I talk to candidates, I ask a kind of stock question, like, is there anything that I forgot to bring up that you think is important to talk about? And they've all hopped right to data centers. They're these kind of amazing literary objects, right? Because they're real structures and real communities with real trade-offs. But they're also this vessel to hold the worries that I imagine many of us have about AI. Is it going to present a new age of safety threats? Is it going to mean my job is no longer meaningful, that there's no place for my kids in the workforce? Am I going to get smushed by a self-driving car? So in the same way that we saw the offshoring of American manufacturing jobs drive an anti-immigrant political shift, I imagine we're about to find out together where society places its frustrations with AI and the economic revolution that it brings.
10: NPR's Eric McDaniel, thanks as always.
11: Thank you.
1: If you've been following the legal battle surrounding the Kennedy Center, you know it has dragged on for months. The center's board voted to close the facility. Now President Trump is saying the building could be torn down if his name isn't on it. So what's it actually look like, sound like, feel like right now as everyone waits to see what the next twist may be? Let's put that to NPR's Ava Berger, because she is there outside the Kennedy Center. She's been talking with visitors and residents. Hi there, Ava.
12: Hi, Mary Louise.
1: So where exactly are you? What are you seeing?
12: I am right in front of the Kennedy Center right now, and what I'm seeing is that it's surrounded by barriers, so no one is able to go in and out. And there's actually a large tarp, Mary Louise, that basically blocks most of JFK's name. And I saw DC resident Keith Leonard earlier peering over a barrier. He was trying to get a look at the front doors. He's 42 and has lived in the district almost his whole life. He visited the center as a kid, and he explained it better than I could.
13: This place just used to have a lot of life to it, and now it's just in this sort of stagnant purgatory that is deeply, deeply unsettling.
1: Okay, you're talking to other people. What else are you hearing?
12: Yeah, I've been outside the center for almost the whole day, and people are stopping and taking pictures. I've seen cars slow down. And this is a place that holds a lot of memories for people. Keith Leonard, again, he would come with his grandparents and throughout his childhood.
13: You know, I would come here for school performances, and it was always here, and it was always largely unchanged, and it felt comforting. And now, for the first time in my life, I can't do that, and it's just very, very strange.
12: And I also talked to Fred Schramm. He worked for the government for 40 years. That includes the Department of Homeland Security and the Air Force. He said he's embarrassed by what's happening.
14: In remembrance of JFK. My God, this thing was dedicated to him. And to put somebody else's name on it is sacrilege. I don't know what they're doing and why they're doing it, but I got a feeling it's not a really good reason.
1: Now, Ava, there is an event planned for this evening, some kind of protest. Have you heard anything about that?
12: Yes, and there are people all around me right now. It's a group called Hands Off the Arts, and they're organizing what they call a joyful protest. They actually plan to physically join hands around the center. They said they want to uplift staff and present and former artists who have performed.
15: There's so much angst and sadness in the world right now, and the United States is in such a state of just shock. And we want to use the arts to bring hope, to energize people, to say the people have the power.
12: That's Tara Hoot. She's a DC drag performer and one of the organizers. She said she's been out here every Friday since March.
15: I think it could be enough to light a fire, to spark an interest, to show people that they can speak up and make a difference in this time when people feel hopeless.
12: And today she's decked out in red, white, and blue. She has sparkly silver high heels that I'm looking at. And she said the Kennedy Center, it's not just important for DC.
15: The Kennedy Center stands for, obviously, the Performing Arts United States, and that's everybody. That's small bands from the Midwest. It's big acts from New York City.
1: I can just picture her, Ava, in those sparkly silver high heels and the red, white, and blue. Did she say how many people she is expecting, how many people she's hoping might turn out tonight?
12: Yeah, and she really does look fabulous out here, Mary Louise. But she said that these gatherings on Fridays usually get about 60 to 100 people. But with all these headlines and the court cases, they're expecting hundreds. And there's a buzz in the air right now. There's a lot more red, white, and blue. There's a lot of signs. Organizers are handing out pins. And I will note there's quite a few security guards around the center right now.
1: That is NPR's Ava Berger in the thick of it outside the Kennedy Center, reporting live for us tonight. Thank you, Ava.
12: Thank you, Mary Louise.
10: You're listening to All Things Considered from NPR News. College football is getting ready for what could be an all-time grudge match. Tomorrow, the number 8-ranked University of Mississippi hosts number 7 Louisiana State in the annual Magnolia Bowl. It's always a bit of rivalry for the Southeastern Conference foes, but this year it is off the charts, all because of LSU head coach Lane Kiffin. Last year, Kiffin led Ole Miss to its greatest season and dreams of a national championship, but he bolted for LSU before the playoffs even began, which is making for an icy reception in Mississippi this weekend, as Steve Futterman reports from Oxford.
16: This is the moment Mississippi fans haven't quite gotten over yet.
17: Leaving Ole Miss was extremely difficult.
16: Lane Kiffin announcing 10 months ago that he was taking over at LSU.
17: I'm very honored to be the head coach of LSU.
16: Here on the streets of Oxford, it's all anyone wants to talk about.
18: So this game is personal.
16: Rhonda Loeb is an Ole Miss graduate.
18: We all feel like we got slighted by the way Lane left. He handled the situation poorly.
19: Do you think he's a good person?
18: It's not really my place to judge for that.
19: Oh, I'm allowing you to.
18: Then no.
19: Okay.
18: I do not think he's a good person. I think he, all he cares about is Lane.
16: Her husband, Ronnie, has never liked Kiffin. He won, yes. But Kiffin, he says, has a knack for flashy exits.
14: He was fired by the Raiders. Fired by USC on the tarmac. Where there's smoke, there's fire.
20: Hi, welcome in, sir.
19: Thank you.
16: This is the Ajax Diner, a popular hangout for Ole Miss fans. On Thursday, we approached a man sitting alone having lunch. It turned out to be Haley Barbour, the former governor of Mississippi.
14: I suspect when he comes out on the field, the Ole Miss fans will stand up and turn their back on him. Because he turned his back on us. I think he's a narcissist, and nobody matters in his opinion but him.
16: A mile down the road, I'm now standing in the Grove, the picturesque 10-acre centerpiece of the Ole Miss campus, featuring century-old oak trees. Here, the feelings toward Lane Kiffin are just as strong.
20: I'm not a big fan, like Why? Everybody else. I just feel betrayed.
16: Bailey Wood is a graduate student studying sports management.
19: Am I correct if I guess that a year ago you were probably a big fan of Lane Kiffin?
20: Probably.
19: Yeah. Is this like a jilted girlfriend-boyfriend type thing to some degree?
20: I guess so. It does feel like a big breakup.
16: The level of anger, of course, depends on who you talk to. The move to LSU boosted Kiffin's annual salary from $9 million to $13 million. Cruz McHarris says he gets it.
21: I feel like anybody would move schools for like a ton of money. I mean, it's a job, so he's going to pick which one makes more money.
16: Now, after all the buildup, all the talk, it's time to play the game. Marshall Ramsey is a former editor at Mississippi Today and teaches at Ole Miss.
22: It's literally a gumbo. You got a little Southern Gothic. You got some Greek tragedy. You've got the whole Lane Kiffin. Oh, what a great story.
16: Security will be intense. Barricades are popping up, and law enforcement from Louisiana and even Alabama have been deployed to town. For NPR News, I'm Steve Futterman in Oxford, Mississippi.

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1: This is a WAMC Business News Update. I'm Mariam Ahmed. Wall Street closed out an up-and-down week with a mixed finish for U.S. indexes as bond yields rose and oil prices swung. The S&P 500 rose 0.2% today, the Dow Jones Industrial Average slipped 0.2%, and the Nasdaq Composite added 0.4%. The majority of stocks on Wall Street fell, and pressure picked up on them as the yield on the 10-year Treasury climbed to 5%. That yield, an important benchmark for many kinds of loans, including mortgages, topped 5% early this week for the first time since 2023. Higher yields slow the overall economy by making it more expensive for everyone to borrow money, from the U.S. government to people looking to buy houses to businesses wanting to build AI data centers. They also tend to undercut prices for stocks and other investments. Yields have been climbing in a long march since the COVID pandemic knocked them nearly to zero in 2020. The ascent has accelerated recently because inflation has remained stubbornly high for years. Inflation is well above 3% by several measures. It worsened due to higher oil prices caused by the war with Iran. The price for a barrel of Brent crude, the international standard, got to nearly $110 early this week, up from a little over $70 in July. It has been seesawing since. It briefly dropped below $102 in overnight trading before erasing much of the loss and settling at $103.87, down 0.9% from the day before. 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
2: It's All Things Considered from NPR News. I'm Juana Summers.
0: And I'm Mary Louise Kelly. A South Asian truck driver was attacked at a rest stop in Wyoming this week. The attack came just days after the Department of Homeland Security posted an image on social media of a different South Asian truck driver, along with the words self-deport. NPR's Juliana Kim spoke to the victim about the violent encounter.
3: Singh had been to that rest area in South Wyoming before, without any problems. But when he went there on Sunday, he says a man followed him into the restroom and attacked him.
4: I see somebody can run to me and just punch on my backside, on the neck.
3: Singh spoke to NPR over the phone from his hospital bed and asked to be identified by his last name only due to fear for his safety. He recalled the stranger beating him and then pulling out what he says was a knife and stabbing him repeatedly. The attacker fled shortly after.
4: I get a lot of injuries and I get the blood in my hands and all my body parts.
3: Local law enforcement have since arrested Andrew Chris Bezdak and charged him with attempted first-degree murder. That's according to court documents obtained by NPR. Attempts to reach Bezdak were unsuccessful. While officials have not shared a motive, South Asian community members say they were already on edge before the attack. 4 days earlier, the Department of Homeland Security posted an image on social media of a sick man with the words, "Get off our roads, you don't know how to drive, Mr. Singh." The post was deleted the next day. But an attorney supporting the Wyoming victim says it's difficult to separate the attack from the DHS post. Jasjeet Singh works for the Jakara Movement, an organization based in California that serves the Punjabi Sikh community.
5: Creating a sense of hate or distrust against a single community is going to have consequences that end up playing out in the way that's played out here, in my opinion.
3: DHS told NPR that any attempt to blame the agency for an unrelated attack was reckless and false. The agency also said the social media post was about a truck driver who was accused of causing a crash that killed 3 people in Florida last year. The crash has been linked to a surge in anti-South Asian rhetoric, according to the group Stop API Hate.
6: Using one incident or 2 incident and highlighting them to that point that we're, it looks like right now, that we're the only one culprit in this country.
3: That's Ramon Dillon, who leads the Punjabi North American Trucking Association. Immigrants make up about a fifth of all truck drivers in the U.S., many of whom are South Asian, Dillon says.
6: The whole community is very passionate about trucking, and we have people in trucking in this country forever.
3: The victim of the attack in Wyoming said he'd been a truck driver for 3 years. Singh was aware of the hateful rhetoric targeting Sikh truck drivers. Although it worried him, he said it didn't stop him from working because he needed the income.
4: I am just worried about it can happen again.
3: Singh said he's recovering from multiple lacerations across his body, which will take weeks to heal. Juliana Kim, NPR News.
2: Carly Rae Jepsen exploded onto the charts in 2012. Call Me Maybe is one of the best-selling singles of all time, but Jepsen has now been releasing critically acclaimed pop music for more than a decade. And today, she's out with her eighth album. It's called Day and Night. WBUR arts and culture reporter Amelia Mason is with us now. Hey there.
7: Hello. Thanks for having me.
2: Thanks for being here. Okay, Amelia, I'm a huge Carly Rae Jepsen fan, but for people who haven't been following her career since Call Me Maybe came out, help us contextualize this new album.
7: Yes. So for the uninitiated, Carly Rae Jepsen is a Canadian pop star who's known for making catchy, dreamy, synth-forward pop music. And after Call Me Maybe, her 2015 album Emotion was another big breakthrough. She also released a B-sides companion album to that, which is something she's done with every album since then. And with Day and Night, we're kind of getting two albums at once. Like, she's not waiting to release the B-sides. It's 24 tracks, and the day side is warm and breezy, kind of bedroom disco. The track Habit of Creature is a great example of that.

0: Okay, 24 tracks is pretty expansive. We've talked about day. Tell us about the night side.
1: The Night Side is, I think, a true dance record. You know, thumping beats, slightly darker production. It's songs that sound and feel like a sweaty 2 a.m. dance floor. And that side kicks off real strong with a song called Never Let a Good Thing Die. It's this propulsive disco track. The opening bass line could almost be mistaken for a genuine disco-era hit. But then there's this, like, very EDM-ish electronic sample in the chorus that kind of gets...

0: mean, Amelia, there are so many different directions to go in here with so many songs. Where should people start?
1: I mean, you're right. I think you could start anywhere. I don't think that any of these songs belong on a B-side. I think they're all really great, genuinely. But if I had to pick one, it would be Versailles. This song, I think, encapsulates something about Carly Rae Jepsen that has always been true, which is that she's really great at writing about yearning, but always with this sense of self-awareness about her tendency to be a person who yearns. We'll go all night just to feel, just to feel, just to feel, just to feel something. There's a line in this song, I want to be good, I want to be bad, I want to have fun, I want to feel desperate. So it's sort of a song about yearning, but a song about yearning to feel it, feel that feeling, you know, that feeling of desire and getting swept away. And also the production is really cool. There's a very surprising thing that happens, and when you hit the chorus, the vibe completely shifts. It genuinely surprised me, which is a rare thing in pop music. Boy, I wanna see you with that look in your eye. Which is that she's really great at writing about yearning, but always with this sense of self-awareness about her tendency to be a person who yearns. We'll go all night just to feel, just to feel, just to feel, just to feel something. There's a line in this song, I want to be good, I want to be bad, I want to have fun, I want to feel desperate. So it's sort of a song about

0: But
1: WBUR's Amelia Mason talking about Carly Rae Jepsen's new album, Day and Night. 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
1: This is WAMC's Northeast Notebook. I'm Sam Dingman. Coming up on today's deep dive, we'll hear about ICE officers in the region trying to keep their aggressive tactics hidden from activists.
2: The handcuffs were placed on him and the paperwork was filled out outside of the public view.
1: We'll continue our ongoing mini-series about food-based economic indicators. On today's show, the Pickle Index.
3: $9 a pint, $17 a quart, $23 a half gallon, $35 a gallon.
1: Why one Hudson Valley farmer is holding the line on prices as expenses rise. Plus, is one of WAMC's bureau chiefs the long-awaited good luck charm for a college football squad in the Pioneer Valley? All of that and much, much more coming up on Northeast Notebook.
4: Live from NPR News in Washington, I'm Ryland Barton. President Trump says he's banning CNN, Politico, and MS Now from the White House. As NPR's David Folkenflik reports, the move could be illegal and even unconstitutional.
5: Trump made the threat in a Truth Social post, saying news outlets shouldn't be able to, quote, constantly write or report fiction and lies when they're covering the president or his administration. A Bloomberg News reporter asked him about it at a White House press conference a short time later.
6: Are you trying to intimidate the press from doing its job?
7: No. I dislike dishonest press, like you. I think you're terrible.
5: If the White House tries to follow through on the president's threat, it would likely be met with legal challenges. CNN says a ban would violate its constitutional rights to report accurately and fairly without interference from the federal government. David Folkenflik, NPR News.

0: News. President Trump says the U.S. has entered an agreement with Denmark and Greenland that will give the U.S. permanent control over security and other needs in Greenland, which is a semi-autonomous territory of Denmark. Trump says the U.S. will develop a large military presence in Greenland and that no U.S. adversary will be permitted to have a base or military presence there. He previously had threatened Greenland, saying he would take it whether they like it or not. President Trump is scheduled to attend a dinner tonight for donors to his super PAC, MAGA, Inc. NPR's Tamara Keith reports Trump-aligned groups have dropped more than $150 million to help Republicans in tough races this fall.
1: According to an NPR analysis of advertising reservations tracked by Ad Impact, Trump's aligned groups and other Republican political action committees are set to significantly outspend Democrats in every competitive Senate race, except for Georgia. Republican strategist Scott Jennings says this is the cavalry coming to help in a tough political environment.
2: Now the Republicans have enough money to make an actual argument, to draw a real contrast, to have a real debate. And in some of these districts, in some of these states, it's going to make a difference.
1: But as one Democratic operative put it, big money like this can buy an umbrella, but it can't change the weather. Tamara Keith, NPR News.
0: Rising oil prices have pushed the national average price for a gallon of regular gas to $4.47, up from $3.20 a year ago. Diesel's at a record $6.45 per gallon that has a more direct impact on shipping costs. NPR's Scott Horsley has more.
3: Unfortunately, most forecasters don't see a lot of relief on the horizon. And, you know, it's not just the spike in crude oil prices that's causing this pain. The cost of refining that crude into products like gasoline and diesel has also soared. The risk of persistently high energy prices is one reason the Federal Reserve opted to raise interest rates earlier this week. The central bank's on the lookout for signs that higher energy costs might drive up other prices. You see that, for example, with the cost of airfares. They're up more than 23% from a year ago, and that's largely because of costly jet fuel.
0: NPR's Scott Horsley reporting. 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

0: 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I'm Sam Dingman, and for the second day in a row, we have got WAMC's Southern Adirondack Bureau Chief Aaron Shello-Levine in the house. Aaron, how are you?
1: Happy Friday, Sam. I am still doing well. It is still a pleasure to be here.
0: I should hope so, because we are going to have you here a lot on Northeast Notebook Live.
1: Well, sure.
0: Our news director, Andrew Wade. Hey, Andrew.
2: Hey, guys.
0: We are together to take a look at the local headlines, as we always do, at the top of the show. And Andrew, you have been following this very troubling story about drinking water in New York schools.
2: Yeah, and really, Grant Ashley has taken the lead on this. But so in 2016, New York became the first state in the country to mandate lead testing for drinking water in schools. And it's been working to remove lead from schools' water supplies ever since. But a report published by three nonprofit research groups suggests that those efforts might not have been as effective as possible.
1: Right. So what did the report find?
2: Yeah, so this report is based on New York State Department of Health data, and it found that 42% of schools had drinking water outlet that had levels of lead above the limit set by the health department. Whoa. So that translates to more than 1,900 school buildings across the state. So four counties in the Adirondacks had the highest number of school buildings with at least one lead-contaminated water outlet. So Jefferson, St. Lawrence, Lewis, Franklin, all were in the top 10 statewide. Then in the greater capital region, Schenectady, Schoharie, Albany counties, all were in the 50% to 60% range. So that means that from roughly half to nearly two-thirds of buildings in those areas had contaminated outlets.
0: And Grant actually filed a piece about this earlier today that explains how New York has been working to remediate this issue. Let's take a listen.
3: So New York is currently using what these researchers framed as a test and fix approach. So schools are supposed to test all of their water outlets every 3 years. And if one of those outlets has more than 5 parts per billion with a B of lead, the school is supposed to fix it. You know, they say the problem with this, though, is that lead contamination fluctuates, so the testing isn't necessarily always accurate. So maybe for whatever reason, the pipe is leaching a lot of lead into the water on Tuesday and then, you know, not on Friday, right? And the data showed plenty of these quote-unquote remediated outlets still had high levels of lead when they were tested later. And schools report this data, so it's also possible it's incomplete. And Canada says that because of that, there are potentially still thousands of untested outlets.
4: Out of all of these findings, one of the worst parts might be that we might just be at the tip of the toxic iceberg when it comes to lead in drinking water in New York State.
0: The tip of the toxic iceberg. That is a quote from Kate Canada, who works for Environment America, one of the research groups that put out this report. So, Andrew, what are these groups advocating that New York do about all this?
2: Yeah, so these groups want a filter-first approach, which basically would mean putting a lead filter on every faucet that people drink out of or cook from in schools. They also want to lower lead standards to 5 parts per billion, from 5 parts per billion to 1 part per billion, which would be in line with American Academy of Pediatrics standards. Funding from this would come from the Clean Water Infrastructure Fund, which is already meant to fund lead remediation. Schools would then maintain those filters, and advocates say the plans would cost no more than $100 million. And just by way of disclosure, the New York Public Interest Research Group was one of the groups involved in this report, and its senior policy advisor, Blair Horner, is a member of WMC's Board of Trustees, but had no editorial input in this coverage. So,
0: all right, Aaron, we have got just a couple more minutes here, but I believe you have a dispatch from WAMC's unofficial sports desk.
1: That's right. I am by no means a college football fan, not even the biggest sports fan in general. But whenever it comes to a report coming from James Polyoligopoulos, he is so passionate. I cannot deny the groove that some of his sports stories have. Most recently, earlier this week, he was covering the UMass Amherst football team, which so far they are 2-0.
0: That's okay.
1: Keeping track, that's a perfect season so far. Last season, they had a non-perfect season. I don't know what the word for it is. They didn't win a single game.
0: So, I think that's the inverse.
1: Exactly, yeah. So they're doing really well. They've got another game this weekend. I'm keeping my fingers crossed for more reports coming from Mr. Polyoligopoulos that the season treats him well. We pulled a quick clip from that just to, again, highlight some of his work.
0: This is Shanice Reed, the sister of one of the team's breakout stars. She says other schools should not underestimate this squad.
5: The potential is there. That UMass and the surrounding colleges in the area shouldn't look past us because we're right around the corner. that there are guys there that are willing and ready to work and put on for the state.
0: WAMC's Andrew Waite, thank you for joining us.
2: Thanks, Sam. Thanks, Aaron.
1: Thank you.
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0: And now it is time for our deep dive, where we take an issue that's cropping up in our conversations with fellow reporters, community members, and listeners, and we explore it in detail. Today, WAMC's Mariam Ekman examines the impact of underground immigration enforcement tactics around our region.
6: This is WAMC's Northeast Notebook. I'm Mariam Ekman.
5: These folks were on their, are leaving their prayer service and were kidnapped by masked, unidentified agents.
6: Immigration enforcement has intensified across the country during President Donald Trump's second term. According to the Deportation Data Project, U.S. Immigration and Customs Enforcement arrested 50,000 people across the country in July. That's the highest number of people arrested by ICE since October 2022. On today's program, we'll look at ICE's changing enforcement efforts in upstate New York.
7: Why ICE is here?
8: Why do you support the raping of women and children?
6: What you're hearing is an interaction between federal immigration agents and protesters in Troy, New York. The video was recorded and shared by the Capital Region Sanctuary Coalition in June.
7: Troy, ICE is here!
6: Confrontations between advocates and ICE across the country are shared widely on social media. But it appears that ICE is taking steps to avoid public encounters with whistleblowing protesters like we saw in Minnesota.
9: I had one advocate tell me about a man who was taken into an ICE vehicle on a busy stretch of New Scotland Avenue, but then the man was transferred to a nearby parking lot where then the handcuffs were placed on him and the paperwork was filled out. Outside of the public view.
6: Kat Carroll is a Report for America Corps member. These reporters are journalists who cover underreported issues and communities. She's been following ICE's presence in the Capital Region for the Times Union. I asked her for her observations on ICE's changing tactics.
9: Yeah, so we've heard from advocates across the Capital Region that ICE is taking a much quieter approach. This has been a change across the nation since Mark Wayne Mullen was confirmed as Homeland Security Secretary at the end of March. We've really seen a shift away from large-scale, highly public ICE action. Yeah, I've heard from advocates that it's a lot more difficult to organize around ICE's presence, whereas in the past, community could come together and blow whistles or alert the community. Now, it's very swift action that they're seeing.
6: Carroll says, in many cases, ICE actions are taking place at work sites or very early in the morning. In my own reporting, I've noticed that there seems to be a gender divide between who is being arrested more. So it's most likely men who are breadwinners and in those work vehicles. Is that something you've heard?
9: Yeah, I mean, it's also worth noting that in New York State, or at least in the Capital Region, many of the people who are being detained are being transferred to the ICE detention facility in Batavia, and that is a facility that is only for men.
10: Oh, but you said, like, he doesn't want his name or something published.
11: His full name? Okay. I mean, obviously his last name is out.
6: In late June, I spoke to a man who was arrested just a couple blocks from our radio station on Central Avenue in Albany. His three sons were also arrested and first sent to a facility up the Northway in Saratoga County. The first voice you hear is his, and translating for us is Yusuf Sherzad, who is the president of the Afghan American Community Center in Albany.
10: On the way near the mosque, we got stopped. They arrested me and they took me to the Malta ICE office over there. We were there for about 4 hours. Then after that, they took us to another place. So I'm not sure what the name is, Batavia or
11: Batavia.
10: Mm-hmm. And we were there for 4 days. And mm-hmm. after that, they took us to Buffalo Immigration Detention Facilities. We were there for about a month.

0: Kat Carroll says locating detainees has been difficult.
1: I think the most significant challenge is certainly with just access to data, access even for family members who have members sitting in detention in Batavia.
2: So, yeah, we were able to contact people outside from the detention facility. We were able to make calls over there, but they were only allowed to text us. They could not call us, so they would text us, and then we were able to text or call.
1: Also in the capital region, a significant challenge is just a shortage of immigration attorneys who are representing these individuals who maybe end up in detention or have questions about the legality or their fears right now as they learn of this uptick.
0: And what are you hearing from family members of these people who have been detained? What are they worried about?
1: That fear is really difficult to measure and difficult to quantify. And you think about even just the chilling effect in the capital region that this action has had. And, you know, advocates are saying that they're hearing from community members that people are debating whether it's worth it to go to work or to go out to get groceries or to be seen in public or to even drive.
0: After the Bakhtani family was held for a month, they were brought back to Albany. Since then, they've had regular check-ins with the ICE office in Malta as they await a decision on their asylum application.
2: So we are happy now over here. My kids, they are working and we are living a good life in peace and safe, and we are happy and hopeful for the better future and progress, and we are doing very good now.
0: Also keeping a close eye on ICE tactics in the region is the New York Civil Liberties Union. Melanie Trimble is the Capital Region Director for the NYCLU.
3: I just got an email from a person over in Troy who volunteers for the Capital Region Sanctuary Coalition, and she is very concerned because the license plates are being manipulated on the automobiles that ICE is using.
0: Trimble says it's left up to sanctuary groups and other advocates to gather data on ICE operations, including how arrests are carried out and where detainees are sent.
3: You know, they have to sort of rely on their network of people in the community and advocates around the community that will gather information about where the stops are, who's been arrested. ICE is not being transparent about where these people are being sent and held.
0: She says the work advocates and sanctuary organizations are doing to educate immigrants of their rights is difficult and sometimes ignored. She says even documented immigrants feel their safety is not ensured.
3: The biggest problem is that individuals are afraid to check in with the immigration courts to make sure that their documentation is in order, because they've heard stories of ICE descending upon the courthouses and taking people away, even though they are here legitimately and pursuing the proper channels to become documented.
0: Earlier this year, Democratic New York Governor Kathy Hochul signed a suite of laws designed to protect the rights of immigrants and push back on some of the federal government's aggressive enforcement actions. Included was legislation to prevent ICE from making arrests without a warrant in sensitive locations like hospitals, houses of worship, and schools. But Trimble says there are no guarantees.
3: Immigrant children, no matter what their status or what their parents' status is, are entitled to an education in the United States. We have a model policy formulated with the help of the Department of Education that we've sent to all of our school districts in the capital region. I personally have been following up with a lot of school districts to make sure that if they don't at least adopt our model policy, that they have a policy of their own that is solidly behind children and complies with what the Department of Education in the state of New York has recommended. So that's another thing that we're really going to look very cautiously at as the school year begins. Are children being intimidated into not attending school?
0: Though it seems ICE's tactics have garnered less visibility, advocates like Trimble say their presence in the region remains strong.
3: We're not sure that ICE's presence has decreased. I think it's gone underground.
0: WAMC asked ICE to comment on the perceived difficulties in communicating with individuals after they've been detained, as expressed by the community and family members of detainees. ICE asked us for the names of the specific detainees in question, but we declined to provide the names of our sources. An ICE spokesperson responded in part by saying, quote, "While in detention, illegal aliens have access to phones to communicate with their family members and lawyers." Northeast Notebook is a production of WAMC Northeast Public Radio. It was produced by Molly Anderson. Our editor is Diane DeVore. Our executive producer is Lucas Willard. Music by Eduardo Rivera. 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I'm your host, Mariam Ahmed. 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
5: 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We bring you the latest weather from meteorologist Garrett Argianis.
6: Hello and good afternoon. We are starting to see some weather changes across the Northeast. That will take us from this late summer type feel to more of a fall feel as we work into this weekend. It is the final weekend of summer. Fall officially arrives here on Tuesday, though again, it's going to feel very much like fall over the next couple of days. Those changes started with the clouds yesterday, and there was some wet weather as well. Today is that day of change where it has still been fairly mild. It is quite breezy, too. That wind is fresh at times out of the north and northwest, and the humidity is dropping. So after a rather muggy start to the day, we've seen those dew points come down during the day, and that's that drier air filtering in from the north, and that will set us up for much cooler weather as we head into the weekend. Working through the late afternoon into this evening, I'm not expecting any big weather problems. You will notice that breeze at times, though it's not enough wind to cause any big problems. Though with the lowering humidity in that breeze and the sun going down, there will be a chill in the air, so do have a jacket or a sweatshirt with you if you do have late day or evening plans. Coming up tonight, we'll have partly cloudy skies. The wind will ease up and some areas of fog are possible, and we'll probably end up with some frost in our typically coldest locations. Overnight lows will be mostly in the 40s with some of those 30s possible far north and west. Tomorrow is the weekend weather pick as high pressure sets up across eastern Canada. It's going to be a bright day with a fall feel. Highs will only be in the 60s. Some spots might end up stuck in the 50s all day long. Tomorrow night looks cool, and then on Sunday we'll see an area of low pressure race into the northeast. That will bring us a cloudy and damp day, and temperatures will only be in the 50s and 60s then. And now here is my latest regional forecast. First for the North Country, the Adirondacks, all of Vermont, the Southern Champlain Valley, including Plattsburgh and Burlington, and the Lake George Saratoga region, including Glens Falls. For tonight, partly cloudy with areas of fog, possible frost, lows in the 40s, some 30s in the colder areas. Tomorrow, mostly sunny and fall-like, with highs in the upper 50s to low in mid-60s. For the northern Catskills, Mohawk Valley and southern Adirondacks, including Utica, Gloversville, and Oneonta. Tonight, partly cloudy with areas of fog, possible frost, lows in the 40s with some 30s. Tomorrow, mostly sunny with a fall feel, highs in the upper 50s to low in mid-60s. For the southeastern Catskills, mid and lower Hudson Valley, and interior southern New England, including Middletown, Poughkeepsie, Westchester, Hartford, and Springfield. Tonight, partly cloudy with areas of fog, lows in the 40s and 50s. Tomorrow, mostly sunny, with highs in the 60s to around 70. For the Capital District, including Albany, Schenectady, and Troy, and the Berkshires, tonight partly cloudy with areas of fog, lows in the 40s to around 50. Tomorrow, mostly sunny, with highs in the 60s. Region-wide on Sunday, cloudy with rain likely, highs in the 50s and 60s, and on Monday, partly sunny and cool, with highs in the upper 50s to mid-60s. For WAMC, I'm meteorologist Garrett Argyanis.
5: 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All right, Aaron, yesterday we looked at the economy, as you well know, through the lens of breakfast sandwiches.
4: Or an attempt at a breakfast sandwich.
5: Yes. There was a little breakfast grease on that lens. Today, we're going to do that again, only this time we are shifting to a food more commonly associated with lunch.
4: Pickles.
5: That's
4: Speak
5: right.
4: for yourself. I know many people who would love a pickle for breakfast. WAMC's Hudson Valley Bureau Chief, Elias Guetta, spoke with Shelley and Barry Blyden, who help run the family business Gary's Pickles out of New Paltz, about the impact of high gas prices. Let's listen to Elias's report.
7: Can you talk to me about some of the types of pickles you have?
8: I have bread and butter pickle chips, bread and butter traditionally, or sugar and vinegar. On these, I add fresh horseradish. I buy the root, grind it up, and put it in myself. These are bread and butter, sugar and vinegar. Same thing without the horseradish. These are half sour, tastes like a garlicky, crunchy cucumber. Hot and spicy, I take the half sour and add crushed hot pepper to it. And this is a full sour, which has a lot of garlic and a lot of dill.
7: So I was asking this gentleman right here just how farmers and small businesses are doing and, like, kind of what they would like to see out of, like, politicians or elected officials in order to, like, help small businesses.
9: Well, during COVID, we had the grants, and those really helped. That helped get us through a lot of, you know, the struggles. But right now, just bring down those gas prices, because that's everything. I mean, a cucumber is a cucumber. It doesn't take, you know, unless we get a frost in the middle of spring, our cucumbers are going to cost about the same. But getting them from one place to another, too much.
7: You were mentioning the grants during COVID. Mm-hmm. Like, do you feel like direct, you know, just like cash is like...
9: That doesn't work. Just giving people cash doesn't work, because they're going to spend it on things that are like, oh, wow, look, I've got an extra $20 of cash. I'm going to go out to get something to eat, as opposed to, hey, I got an extra $400 that I can fix my refrigerator with. Business is a little different because, you know, we have our business plans. We budget out how much it's going to cost to do what we need to do. Payroll is always an issue because, you know, people don't want to work for less. And we can't afford to pay that much more. So, you know, we are really lucky because we have great kids that work for us. And we've known them since growing up. You know, I get them from church, you know, so it's kind of their obligation. You know, community service, work for the small businesses. But no, so the kids who work for us are willing to take a little bit less because they get to eat all the pickles they want.
7: Can I ask, have you had to raise the prices at all since... Like, since, you know, the war in Iran or in recently?
8: Not since the war. No, I would not feel comfortable charging more. Like, personally, I hope the Democrats win, and I hope they impeach Trump right away. I mean, cucumbers have to get shipped to me. Prices have just gone up, and how much are people willing to spend for pickles, you know? Hopefully stop the war in Iran. I mean, they're not really doing much over there. Yeah, we don't want them to have nukes, but... Everybody else in the world's got them. Eventually, they're going to get them one way or another, you know. So we're trying to make do the best we can. This is our busiest time of the year, so hopefully, you know, things will change after the midterms. We do the best we can, that's all. I'm not getting rich off of it. I've been doing it for 45 years. I'm still not rich. So, you know, I'm still working. My son's working. It's a family business.
5: And that was Barry and Shelley Blyden of Gary's Pickles in New Paltz. They spoke with WAMC's Elias Guerra. That will do it for another edition of Northeast Notebook Live. 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I'm Sam Dingman. 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Talk to you then.
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11: On the program on this Friday, we will do our Friday thing. 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Yes, I know. Sorry. Also, when was the last time you posted on LinkedIn? 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
11: In Los Angeles, I'm Kai Rizdal. It is, as I just said, Friday, the 18th of September is what this one is. Good as always to have you along, everybody. So look, let's just start, right? Catherine Rampell is at The Bulwark and also MS Now. Heather Long is the chief economist at Navy Federal Credit Union. Hey, you two.
12: Hi, hey, Kai.
11: Ms. Rampell, we begin with you, and I would like your take, your sense of how Chairman Warsh is doing in his promise not to let people know what the Fed is going to do, the whole forward guidance thing. Because, you know, regional presidents are doing their speaking and there is the dot plot. So we kind of do know, no?
12: Well, we certainly know what other members of the Fed, of the Federal Open Market Committee, are thinking and how they're digesting the data, because they are providing their own form of forward guidance, as you point out, making speeches and you know, planting those dots on the dot plot. Warsh, as it pertains to Warsh, I think he is trying to not give a hint of where he expects policy to go, but he kind of can't help but give a hint of where he expects policy to go. I mean, part of the reason why the Fed was sort of boxed into raising rates this week is because of things that Warsh had said at Jackson Hole, where he basically said inflation's too high and kind of conveyed that unless we had unusually, miraculously good inflation reports between then and the Fed's meeting this week, that markets should anticipate that the Fed would act. And so the Fed had to act. So there's that. There was also his comment about how they removed a dose of accommodation, which I think a lot of people heard as maybe there will be another dose of something or other that is coming soon. So there's only so much he can like corral the other members of the Fed, the FOMC, but there's also only so much that he can withhold from markets if he opens his mouth.
11: Right, right. Which, you know, I mean, he's not a man of many words, but he does sort of have to speak in public sometimes. Heather Long, let me ask you this. On that removing the dose of accommodation thing, he also said policy is not restrictive yet. And while I do not want to get into a discussion of the neutral rate, what do you think he means by policy is not restrictive yet? That clearly means something's going to happen, right?
13: Yeah, it clearly means that he thinks that there's no straitjacket on the economy yet, and that this hike is not going to slow growth. He went out of his way many times to talk about the strength of the economy. His final answer was probably the one that shocked me the most, which is when he flat out came out and said, I don't believe that we need to harm labor markets to achieve our objective.
11: Right,
13: that we can do, you know, forget immaculate conception, we can do immaculate disinflation, the holy grail of economics. And so that's what he means by not yet restrictive, that we are not in a place where hiking rates is causing people not to take out loans or not to start businesses or to really change their objectives.
11: Yeah. Sorry, Heather, keep going with the labor market bit, right? Because that answer struck me as well. And it does seem that there gives some room to the chairman and the rest of the committee.
13: Well, there's a lot of tension there. That seems to be where he has tension with the rest of the committee, right? Because in the rest of the committee, in that dot plot they released, was projecting it could take a long time for inflation to come back down.
11: 2029, right?
13: Which is not soon. That is not soon. Yeah. That is not a timely. And so it seemed like there. That's honestly, I wasn't sure when he gave this answer, and he gave it the very last question asked. He could have cut off, run off the stage, and instead he went out of his way to say this. And you, and I'm really, you know, I think it's hard to know. Was he saying it to appease the president?
11: Yeah.
13: And calm him down. Don't worry. We're not going to ruin the economy over this. Or was he truly saying, my belief is that the benefits of AI and the productivity gains are so great that the normal rules of economics won't apply. And we can do a rate hike or even several and not harm the economy.
11: I will say he did walk off the stage with some alacrity right at that half hour mark. Catherine Impel, let me pick up on that whole thing she said about the president. So. It took him, I don't know what, like an hour or two, but President Trump did, of course, respond, and he said interest rates ought to be below 1%, which, I mean, come on. He did not name Warsh as he was dumping all over the central bank. And we also found out later that day when he spoke to the press, the president did, he said he talked to Kevin, to the chairman, I don't call him Kevin, before the meeting. We don't know if it was a week before the meeting or 2 hours before the meeting. I thought that was kind of interesting.
12: I definitely thought it was interesting. Chair Warsh would not say when asked when he had spoken with the president. There has been plenty of reporting suggesting that they talk somewhat regularly, and I believe Trump has said as much publicly. What I thought was interesting about this is I have been wondering for months, how does Kevin Warsh avoid the Jay Powell fate, by which I mean angering the president so much by doing what he thinks is right for the economy that potentially he gets, you know, cyberbullied, harassed, and even criminally investigated, which is among the things that have happened to Jay Powell, his predecessor. So I don't know how that gets navigated. I think it's a really hard position. It sure sounded like, from what Donald Trump said, that he thought Kevin Warsh wanted to keep either rates flat or to even cut them. He certainly said before that he thought Warsh wanted to cut them and that he had no choice because the rest of the Fed board was hostile and political. Those are the words that Donald Trump used. So I'm very concerned that Trump's takeaway from all of this, the president's takeaway from all of this may be, the only thing standing in my way of getting the interest rate policy that I want are the other annoying people on the board. He's already been going after Powell. Mm-hmm. He's already tried to fire Lisa Cook multiple times, even after the Supreme Court said that he couldn't. And this report that came out today about what happened with the Silicon Valley Bank failure has led plenty of people to worry that maybe this will be used as some sort of pretext for firing Michael Barr, who is also now a Fed governor, previously the vice chair of supervision. So I don't know how all of this is going to turn out, but I'm very concerned about how the president is viewing what's going on at the Fed and to what extent he may believe that he has, you know, these hostile actors who are trying to thwart him as opposed to the Fed just doing what they think is best for the economy.
11: It's the whole he believes thing. Heather, I want to take a turn here, and I'm going to give you 45 seconds to do it. Let's talk about the consumer here for a minute. Retail sales were in. They were surprisingly strong. You have all kinds of data at Navy Federal Credit Union. Where do you see the consumer sitting in this economy since we are, as we all know, so important?
13: It's certainly been a heck of a hot summer for the consumer, and we certainly saw that in our data too, where the overall picture is really robust. But I got to tell you, at the same time, obviously credit card debt sitting at a record high, and personal loans are also increasing. And here's the interesting one, Kai. The real question is what happens to the middle class? And here's something that we saw that I thought stood out to me. We are seeing the average ticket, so, you know, the average purchase when you get your receipt, is down at a particular store. But people are still spending a little bit more overall because they're shopping at more stores. Huh. And what I think is happening is they're bargain hunting. It's not just, honey, don't worry. I went to one store. I got everything. You know, now I'm home. Wow. It's I went and I looked for the best price on the meat and then the best price on, you know, the what do you hate? Pumpkin spice, you know? So I think that's that that early sign of tension, and we are certainly projecting, as many others are now, a consumer slowdown and a pretty tepid holiday season.
11: I will not take pumpkin spice for free. Catherine Impel at MS Now on the Bulwark. Heather Long at Navy Federal. Thanks, you two. Have a nice Friday.
12: Thanks, Guy.
13: Thanks, Guy.
11: Wall Street today, kind of a mixed bag. In equities, a little up, a little down. Bond yields drifted higher again. Details, numbers, when we get there.

0: Every time Treasury yields move around as they have been, there is always a little bond math that you got to do. It goes like this. When yields go up, the value of existing bonds goes down. So with bonds paying higher interest rates today, investors aren't really as excited about bonds they bought last month or last year, because if they're not paying today's rates, they are just not worth as much. Banks, as it turns out, tend to own piles and piles of treasuries whose values are now shrinking. So Marketplace's Justin Ho talked with some bankers to see how they are feeling about things.
1: The reason why banks buy treasuries in the first place is because they can't just lend out all their depositors' money.
2: You have to have enough of a buffer to be able to return your depositors' money when they ask for it.
1: That's Dominic Miartin, CEO of American Pride Bank in Macon, Georgia. He says banks often invest that buffer in treasuries. Since they're safe, they pay some interest, and they're easy to sell, at least for whatever buyers are willing to pay. And when new bonds start paying more interest,
2: the value of my portfolio drops.
1: Miartin says that can affect how many loans a bank is comfortable making, because if that buffer of treasuries is suddenly worth less,
2: you're going to factor that into your appetite to lend, because you know that you have less liquidity that you have available on your balance sheet.
1: Higher rates on treasuries are also starting to make lending out their money less attractive to banks.
3: When we balance those things out, does it really make sense to make a loan, or is it better to put it into a treasury?
1: David Reiling is the CEO of Sunrise Banks in Minnesota. He expects higher rates to slow down lending, especially since many borrowers are struggling with inflation.
3: As we start to see a little bit of maybe some stress in the credit quality, we'll have a tendency to be a little bit more conservative, where you know your alternative is a treasury and you can get a pretty decent risk-free yield.
1: Still, banks aren't planning to load up on treasuries either. Andrew Silsby is CEO of Kennebec Savings Bank in Augusta, Maine. He says he's reluctant to buy too many treasuries because rates are so volatile.
4: We might buy a little bit more right now while rates are higher, but you're just not in the business of trying to predict where interest rates are going.
1: After all, today's bonds could fall in value too if rates rise even more. I'm Justin Ho for Marketplace.
0: Here's your update on President Trump's trade war with Canada. He has promised to ban, in just a couple of weeks, imports of some Canadian products into the United States. Beer and wine, motorcycles, whey protein among them. At the moment, each country has tariffs as high as 50% on about $20 billion worth of goods coming from the other side over the border. All of that subject to change, of course, depending on the president's mood. Those tariffs, though, while big in absolute dollar terms, affect just a tiny fraction of the overall trade between the two countries. But if you're a small business, even that fraction really matters, as Marketplace's Henry App reports.
5: Ben Clark's company makes cookie cutters in Rutland, Vermont.
6: It's the classics that everybody wants. The gingerbread boy, the angel, the star, the heart, the Christmas tree.
5: His company, Ann Clark Limited, was started by his parents in the late 80s, and about 15% of the company's sales, he says, are to Canada. A couple weeks ago,
6: we got a couple big Canadian orders, and they actually said, we want to get this in before the tariffs potentially hit.
5: Nice for him in the short term to get some big orders, but he's worried that won't continue if tariffs make his cookie cutters more expensive. Plus, his company markets their products as Made in USA.
6: In Canada, we've actively taken the Made in USA off of everything we can, because that's no longer a positive marketing pitch, which is crazy.
5: He's also bracing for tariffs on his supplies. Ann Clark also makes food coloring using dyes from a Canadian company. The thing is, he says, it's hard to know for sure if he'll be charged more until those goods cross the border.
6: It's not like we get a document that says from now on, you're going to have to pay X percent of this. We're just going to suddenly see a bill.
5: Waiting for a possible tariff hit is also worrying Mike Damaris. He runs a company called Track Inc. with offices in Vermont, Wisconsin, and Quebec. They sell snow grooming equipment, mostly for cross-country ski areas and snowmobile trails. He's got an order for two machines that are supposed to ship from Vermont to a snowmobile club in New Brunswick next month. It's unclear whether his products are subject to the Canadian government's latest import taxes, but if they are, the charge could be steep.
7: So if we have two machines at $500,000 Canadian and they apply a 50% tariff, well, we can't sell them. Even though we have a purchase order, we have a deposit.
5: Because he says there's no way his business can eat a 50% tariff, and he doubts his customer will want to pay it either. Already the fear of tariffs, Damaris says, has weighed on his cross-border business for nearly 2 years now.
7: The customers in Canada don't want to buy American products. The customers in the U.S. don't want to buy Canadian products.
5: On the West Coast, Ron Willey's company, All American Marine, builds aluminum boats in Bellingham, Washington. He's just a few miles from the Canadian border and relies on suppliers in British Columbia for propellers, rudders, and steering systems.
8: We have a very valued supplier, and it's funny, they're probably only 30 miles away from us, and the tariffs that have come across have really hit them.
5: Earlier this year, he says, the U.S. changed its interpretation of tariffs affecting that supplier's steel rudders and propellers.
8: And in that case, the cost of those parts and pieces went up 25% overnight.
5: A cost he's had to pass on to his customers. Beyond added costs, interpreting and processing ever-changing tariffs takes more time. Joanne Couture sees this firsthand. She runs her own trucking business in eastern Ontario and frequently crosses the U.S.-Canada border. Even if the products she's hauling aren't tariffed, she has to wait in the customs line behind products that are.
9: So there's been times throughout these rounds of tariffs where I've had to wait longer to get my shipment processed to be able to cross the border.
5: And in the trucking business, she says, time is money. U.S. regulations limit her to 14-hour days behind the wheel.
9: That clock don't care what you're sitting for, whether it's traffic, whether it's having a leisurely lunch, or whether it's customs paperwork that you're in a lineup to get processed.
5: Arguably, the largest effect of the ongoing trade war might be on the relationship between the U.S. and Canada. For Ben Clark, the cookie cutter maker, that relationship is personal.
6: My wife's grandparents are from Newfoundland. I have several friends who are Canadians. I'm not Canadian, but I'm kind of like, we're friends with them. We go back a long way. Why are we doing this?
5: His fear is that even if the trade war is resolved soon, the damage to U.S.-Canada ties won't go away. I'm Henry App for Marketplace.

0: Coming up.
1: I opened up my bank account. There was $90,000 in it.
0: I mean, that's a pretty good day, huh? First, though, let's do the numbers. Dow Industrials off 95 points on the day, 0.2%, 51,682. The NASDAQ added 104 points, that is 0.4%, 26,522. S&P 500 crept up about 12 points, 0.2%, 7,650. For the 5 days gone by, the Dow ended down 1.7%. The NASDAQ gained 0.7%. S&P 500 slipped about 0.1%. National average per gallon up 3 cents from yesterday to $4.46. Diesel, you ask? $6.44. That is a new record. 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
3: 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And Time and Space Limited Hudson, announcing the debut album of TSL co-founder Claudia Bruce. 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
0: This is Marketplace. I'm Kai Rizdahl. LinkedIn says that its user base has grown from 875 million in 2022 to 1.3 billion people today. It is not Facebook scale, no, but it is basically 15% of everybody alive. And not only is everybody on it, they're not even posting just about their careers. So why is a job site getting all this action? Amanda Hoover is a senior correspondent at Business Insider. She wrote the other day about how posting things that aren't about your job could maybe help get you one. Amanda, good to have you on.
4: Thanks so much for having me.
0: So what's the current state of play with LinkedIn just as a sort of a socially, professionally network, just to establish some ground truth here?
4: Yeah, anyone that's spent time on LinkedIn recently, I think, sees that the number of posts that they're reading are probably up. You know, it's not just what it used to be where you see somebody announcing a new job change or a promotion. There's lots of people sharing about their personal lives, their professional lives, their accomplishments, their thoughts on the news of the day. People are posting more and more at a time when it's become very frustrating to find jobs for a lot of people.
0: Exactly, which is why we got you on the phone. Tell me how it works now if you are, let's take this from two sides. One, looking for somebody to hire, and number two, looking for a job, right? What's the if you're looking for a job thing to do? You got to post a lot, I guess?
4: You have to post, you know, career experts are telling me, job coaches are saying, you got to post regularly. You know, you don't have to be on there all day, every day. You don't have to react to everything. But it does seem to be useful to be to show that, you know, you're a person with expertise in the space that they might be looking to hire someone in.
0: Right. Now, those would be hirers. Used to be, you write in this piece, that they would actually post an opening and sort of be active about it. Now you say they just kind of graze and look around for people?
4: There seems to be a shift from what is called loud hiring to quiet hiring.
0: Uh-huh.
4: So that's why the recruiters have somewhat shifted to really looking for people, reaching out to them, DMing them on LinkedIn. And the, you know, unfortunately or fortunately, you know, whoever is perhaps more active might get seen quicker. So if you are really active on there and you're showing what you know, maybe you'll have a recruiter reach out to you for a job that feels like a great fit that, you know, you hadn't even been able to see.
0: But as you said a minute ago, be active, but don't be too active, because then people will legitimately say, what, don't you have a job that you have to work at? And come on, you have time to post all the time?
4: There, yeah. And as well, you know, previously LinkedIn had made it easier to enhance your posts with AI.
0: Yeah, yeah.
4: Now it's turned out to be a lot of what people see as slop, and that's not good to engage with. That doesn't look appealing to recruiters if you're just posting a bunch of slop all of the time. You want to be human, and you probably do want to engage with your network in some way, but you're also doing this in theory to build like a body of work that a recruiter can happen upon. So you have to write a post that can resonate with two different audiences to do well.
0: Man, it's hard out there. So brass tacks, let's say you were looking for a job. Not that you are, I'm sure you're very happy at Business Insider, but what would you do?
4: It's interesting when people have told me you don't really want to wait until you need a job. You don't want to wait until you're looking. You don't want to wait until you've been laid off unexpectedly. And we know that's happening to people. Me personally, I don't really do this because I'm looking for a job or anything, but I post all of my work to LinkedIn.
0: Oh, wow.
4: It's a place where I, find that I connect with a lot of readers, and I connect with a lot of sources there as well. The advice that I was told by recruiters and job coaches was you don't want to wait until it's too late. You want to build up a presence that feels like natural and organic for yourself on there.
0: Note to self. Amanda Hoover, she's a senior correspondent at Business Insider. Amanda, thanks a lot. I appreciate your time.
4: Thank you.

0: The most recent data from the Federal Reserve Bank of New York shows total household debt in this country comes to $18.8 trillion, of which $1.2 trillion is on our credit cards. Heather was just talking about this a second ago. Credit cards can extend purchasing power for a whole lot of people, yes, but the debt can also linger for years. So paying it off means making some choices. Here's today's installment of our series, Adventures in Housing.
1: I'm Jillian Van Tile. I work as a public educator outside of Chicago. In May of 26, I sold my house to somebody that wanted to rent it to me. And me and my family now live in the house that I just sold. I'm a single mother by choice with two children. And when COVID happened, childcare costs really skyrocketed. So at that point, I decided to take out a bunch of credit cards. And at the same time, I decided to get a doctorate so that I could put off student loan payments as well. And I incurred about $60,000 worth of debt that year. Fast forward to 2024, my credit card payments were $2,500 a month. And I realized this was not a sustainable financial situation for my family to be in. I looked at bankruptcy, but that wasn't really an option. My house had $150,000 worth of equity in it. And so I thought I should refinance this. And people were very hesitant to support me because my interest rate was 3.75. And everybody's like, you're going to refinance into an 8% mortgage? And I said, well, it's better than 25% credit card interest. So I pursued that. They said, you're ineligible because of debt to income. And I thought, all right, if I'm selling the house, we're going to have to live somewhere. But my credit is so terrible, I can't rent an apartment. And I thought, too bad, I can't sell my house to someone who would rent it to me. Turns out you can, because I'm in charge of who I sell my house to. The house was appropriately listed at $325, and I sold it for $300. My rent is $2,500 versus a $1,400 mortgage. I gave them 7 months rent up front at closing. We've only met in person once. They got a great deal on a house, and I have no more credit card debts. On the day that we were closing, and in my bank account that morning, there was under a dollar of cents. And then at some point in the afternoon, I got a call from the title company. And then in about 20 minutes, I opened up my bank account. There was $90,000 in it. I think my credit score on the day of closing 4 months ago was 547. And today it's 685. So yeah, I gave up a lot of equity, but we have a ton of stability. I am not hounded by people that want to offer me personal loans on my phone 9,000 times a day. And I'm so happy that I no longer own 13 drains. We were closing. And in my bank account that morning, there was under a dollar of cents. And then at some point in the afternoon, I got a call from the title company. And then in about 20 minutes, I opened up my bank account. There was $90,000 in it. I think my credit score on the day of closing 4 months ago was 547.

0: And I'm so happy that I no longer own 13 drains and 2 spigots. That's not my problem.
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1: All right, we got to go. Too much talking, not enough time. Our theme music was composed by BJ Lederman. Marketplace's executive producer is Nancy Fargali. Joanne Griffith is the chief content officer. Neil Scarborough is the vice president and general manager. And I'm Kai Rizdahl. Have yourselves a great weekend, everybody. We will see you back here on Monday, all right? This is APM.
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1: From WHYY in Philadelphia, this is Fresh Air. I'm David B. Cooley. The new film Coyote vs. Acme is based on the classic Warner Brothers cartoons featuring the Roadrunner and Wile E. Coyote. Today, we hear from animator Chuck Jones, who created them, helped develop other characters, and directed many Looney Tunes cartoons. He says they had specific rules for the characters.
2: The Roadrunner can never harm the Coyote. The Coyote can only harm himself by buying those unfortunate things he gets from the Acme Corporation.
1: Also, we remember singer and composer Cassandra Wilson, who defied category but became a bona fide jazz star.

0: First, the news.
1: Live from NPR News in Washington, I'm Ryland Barton. President Trump says the U.S., Denmark, and Greenland have entered into an agreement giving the U.S., quote, permanent control over Greenland's security. NPR's Emily Fang reports it comes after months of Trump's threats to take over Greenland entirely.
2: In a post on social media, Trump says this agreement is perpetual and will allow the U.S. veto power over proposed sensitive investments in Greenland. It would also forbid U.S. adversaries from setting up military presence in the territory. He describes the agreement as giving the U.S., quote, complete ability to do what is necessary in Greenland in the name of security. Trump has said before that Greenland's strategic spot in the Arctic and abundant critical mineral deposits means the U.S. should annex Greenland. That sparked intense criticism from Denmark, which Greenland is a part of. Emily Fang, NPR News, The White House.
1: The Pentagon unveiled guidance for mandatory testosterone testing for male service members age 30 and older today. It leaves out women for now and faces questions from medical experts. Defense Secretary Pete Hegseth said in July that screening troops for testosterone deficiency was necessary to allow them to operate at their absolute best. Vice President J.D. Vance stopped in Iowa today to seek support from rural voters and farmers.
3: This election is a referendum on common sense versus pure, unadulterated crazy.
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4: High fuel and

0: Fertilizer prices are challenging for farmers heading into harvest and election season. At a rally in Council Bluffs, Vance said the Trump administration needs to keep working on making farming more affordable, but he claims their trade strategy is paying off.
1: Markets that were closed to our beef and dairy for decades are taking Iowa beef and dairy today, and China has committed to buying $17 billion from our farmers just this year.
0: Vance voiced support for Iowa Republicans in tight midterm races that include Senate candidate Ashley Hinson, who was not at the rally. The Trump ally is in a toss-up race against Democrat Josh Turek. For NPR News, I'm Grant Gerlach.
2: Virginia has the highest concentration of data centers in the world. VPM News' Jad Khalil reports that the governor's announcing more regulations.
3: Among the immediate actions that Governor Abigail Spanberger took were banning the state from entering into non-disclosure agreements regarding proposed data center development and telling regulators to start making new rules on things like zoning, environmental protections, and energy. The regulations take time to be reviewed and written, and many of the policy goals that Spanberger laid out would need to be approved by the legislature. Spanberger said the state needed a plan to address electric bills, water use, and air quality.
4: These impacts are not hypothetical or far off into the future. Virginians are feeling them right now, day in and day out, which is why the need for action is urgent.
3: Spanberger stopped short of a moratorium on data centers, an action one Northern Virginia county took this week. For NPR News, I'm Jad Khalil in Richmond.
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6: This is WAMC News. I'm Mariam Ahmed. New York State police are investigating an aircraft collision in Saratoga County. Police responded today around 2 p.m. to a report of a collision between two glider planes in Edinburgh. Police say the planes collided in the air. One landed at Plateau Sky Ranch Airport nearby, and the pilot was uninjured. Police say the investigation and search for the other plane are ongoing and are asking the public to avoid the area to prevent interfering with the search. New York State is settling legal claims stemming from a brutal prison beating that left a man dead. The New York Public News Network's John Campbell reports.
7: The state will pay Robert Brooks' estate $24 million to end its lawsuits. That's according to Governor Hochul's office, which confirmed the settlement amount. Brooks was beaten by corrections officers at the Marcy Correctional Facility in 2024. He would die at a nearby Utica hospital. The beating was captured by the officers' body cameras, and the footage spurred calls for prison reform in New York. An attorney for the Brooks estate confirmed the settlement agreement is in place as part of a court filing. Governor Hochul expressed condolences to his family. In Albany, I'm John Campbell for the New York Public News Network.
6: In the forecast tonight, mostly cloudy, lows in the upper 40s, and mostly sunny tomorrow, highs in the mid-60s. For WAMC News, I'm Mariam Ahmed.
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0: This is Fresh Air. I'm TV critic David Bianculli. At this point, the Looney Tunes cartoon franchise has been around for almost a century. Warner Brothers launched the first cartoon under that name in 1930 and spent the next several decades supplying cinemas and then television with animated shorts that delighted adults as well as kids. The animators, who over the years included Tex Avery, Bob Clampett, Fritz Freleng, and Chuck Jones, were brilliantly funny. So was Mel Blanc, who provided the voices for almost all of the characters, from Bugs Bunny and Daffy Duck to Elmer Fudd and Pepe Le Pew. Composer Carl Stalling supplied the memorable music for many episodes, and the combined canon included such 1950s classics as The Rabbit of Seville and What's Opera, Doc?, both of which were directed by Jones with music by Stalling and voices by Blanc. These cartoons and characters were widely adored by several generations, including mine. A streak of anarchy and a lot of violence ran through most of them. But, as comedian Dustin Nickerson observed recently after trying to introduce these classic cartoons to his young daughter, they haven't necessarily aged well. More than a few characters have speech impediments, he notes, and lots of them exhibit very aggressive behavior.
1: Okay, you don't like that? Well, check it out. There's this skunk. She goes, what's he doing? Go, he holds women against their will. Yeah, they try and get away, but Pepe won't let him. And all the other characters, what they're doing is they're trying to kill one another. You know how in your shows they're all friends? They're not in these ones. They're trying to murder one another. There's this coyote who wants to kill this bird.
0: The Looney Tunes franchise also got little respect from Warner Brothers itself. A few years ago, the studio, under new corporate management, shelved a completed movie, Coyote vs. Acme, before its release as a financial write-off. The film comedy was based on a 1990 New Yorker article by Ian Frazier, who imagined a lawsuit filed by lawyers representing one of the familiar Looney Tunes cartoon characters, Wile E. Coyote. Said Coyote, of course, is the persistent but hapless predator who was in constant futile pursuit of his fleet-footed quarry, the Roadrunner. The coyote never succeeded in his efforts, despite devising endless schemes employing rocket skates, spring-powered shoes, and other devices purchased from the Acme Company. As his lawyers alleged in that New Yorker parody piece, quote, Mr. Coyote states that on 85 separate occasions he has purchased of the Acme Company, hereinafter defendant, through that company's mail-order department, certain products which did cause him bodily injury due to defects in manufacture or improper cautionary labeling, unquote. The film version intermingled cartoon and human characters like Who Framed Roger Rabbit, with the animated Wile E. Coyote sharing the same screen as his human lawyer, played by Will Forte. The coyote hires the lawyer after seeing him on a low-rent TV ad, the kind of small-screen huckstering Bob Odenkirk's sleazy lawyer Saul Goodman used to do on Breaking Bad and Better Call Saul.
2: Have you ever set a big stack of TNT on the road, hoping to blow up your nemesis, but the detonator itself explodes? Have you ever pulled the ripcord of your parachute and only a bunch of silverware comes out? It's not your fault.
3: Acme is evil.
0: It's a very clever, very funny movie, but was buried deep in the Warner Brothers Discovery vaults, until it was rescued this year by an independent distributor, which purchased the rights for $50 million and finally released it in theaters last month. Coyote vs. Acme, written by Sammy Birch and directed by Dave Green, has been shown in relatively few theaters nationwide, but already has made almost all that money back in the U.S., as well as an additional $30 million worldwide. Both the movie plot and the film's history are delightful stories of perseverance. So today on Fresh Air, we're saluting Coyote vs. Acme and the long cartoon history it celebrates by listening back to an interview with Looney Tunes animator Chuck Jones. The cartoon that introduced the Roadrunner and his nemesis, Wile E. Coyote, was Fast and Furious in 1949. It was directed by Chuck Jones and introduced the running gag that recurred ever since. the coyote ordering mail-order merchandise to try, and ultimately fail, to catch the elusive Roadrunner. In later cartoons, that company was identified as Acme, which promptly delivered the faulty goods. That inspired the New Yorker article that inspired the movie Coyote vs. Acme. And, in a way, Chuck Jones, with his Acme idea, also might be said to have inspired the entire rapid delivery concept of today's real-life equivalent, Amazon. Chuck Jones worked at Warner Brothers from 1933 until the studio closed down its cartoon division in 1963. He then formed his own production company and kept producing and directing until his death in 2002. Terry Gross spoke to him in 1989. Jones also wrote an autobiography called Chuck-a-Muck. That title is borrowed from Duck-a-Muck, which was the cartoon Jones made about cartooning. In it, Daffy Duck finds himself at the mercy of a fickle cartoonist. Daffy opens the cartoon as a brave musketeer, but the cartoonist keeps changing the scenery on him to the most inappropriate settings, a farm, the Arctic, Hawaii. The cartoonist eventually erases not only the background, but Daffy himself.
4: Would it be too much to ask if we could make up our minds? Dashing through the snow, through the fields we go, laughing all the way. Farewell to thee, farewell to thee. The wind will carry back our sad refrain. One last embrace before we say, Buster, it may come as a complete surprise to you to find that this is an animated cartoon. And that in animated cartoons, they have scenery. And in all the years All right, wise guy, where am I?
5: You changed a lot of the characters who you worked with over the years. Uh-huh. Can you describe, when you first started directing Daffy Duck, who was always my favorite, when you started directing Daffy Duck, what was he like? And then maybe you could tell us a little bit of the character changes that you brought to the
6: It's a little difficult to isolate them exactly as to what I contributed, but I all the characters I felt were part of me, particularly Daffy and the coyote, because they made the kind of mistakes that most of us make, only multiplied a bit. But Daffy was an interesting character, I think, because he would rush in and fear to tread at the same time. And he also could be fawning and overbearing at the same time. And I think that happens with very many of us when we, sometimes in the reverse, when we go in to talk to the boss and ask for a raise, we're overbearing. When we get inside, we're fawning. But Daffy is both at the same time. At the beginning, he was just crazy, as was Bugs. Even in the first great, Wild Hare that Tex Avery directed, the character was really kind of mad, more like Harpo Marx, perhaps. And I was never comfortable with a character unless I could understand him, and I can't understand crazy people. So I always try to sort of pasteurize my characters to find out who they are. Who is the whole point about character animation is not what. It isn't what a character looks like or, indeed, how it's drawn.
5: You sound like a method animator.
6: Well, I guess so. I don't think that I could do it unless I cared about the characters.
5: In your cartoon, Duck-a-Muck, why did you choose Daffy Duck as the character that was going to be at the whim of the cartoonist?
6: Well, I tried it later with Bugs Bunny and it didn't work. Fortunately, I did Duck-a-Muck first, then I did one called Rabbit Rampage. And he also had the same problem, and the person in this case turned out to be Elmer Fudd that was moving him around. But it didn't work because that's not the kind of person that Bugs is. Bugs is a comic hero, you see, as compared with a comic wimp, which would go back to all the great comedians, starting with Chaplin and Buster Keaton and all the rest of them. They were, they're all kind of semi-losers, aren't they? They're more like us. But I was like Daffy because he would continue beyond where I would stop simply because I'd be afraid of what the community would think of me. Daffy continues. But when I was working with him, all I had to do was reach down inside of me and bring the Daffy up to the surface and spread it out and take a look at it and see what would I do if I had Daffy Duck's courage.
5: You told us a little bit about how you changed Daffy Duck and how you drew him a little differently, different characteristics you gave him. What about Bugs Bunny? What are some of the changes you brought to Bugs's life?
6: Well, I think that one of the nice things about there were three units there After 1946, in fact, all the films that Warner now owned were directed by Fritz Freleng or Bob McKimson or me. Bob Clamp had left in 46 and Tex around 44. So we had these wonderful sessions. When I would get an idea for a film, or my writer and I would get an idea for a film, we'd call in the other directors and writers, and we'd sit down and have this session, which we called a yes session, which meant for 2 hours nobody could say anything negative. If you couldn't contribute to the idea, your job was to shut up. But usually the ideas were pretty good when they came in. The result of this was that we were all involved with each other's picture, although each director had absolute control of what went into his own pictures. But there was no internecine warfare. We liked each other. We wanted each other to succeed. But if I gave a great gag to Fritz Freleng and he used it, and it appeared on the screen and got an enormous laugh, naturally I wanted to go out and throw up. But because that's human nature, that's Daffy Duck in me.
5: When you did your recording sessions, the voice sessions with Mel Blanc, what kind of suggestions would you make to him about the characteristics that he should try to be getting at through his voice?
6: Well, for one thing, I would have completely laid out the picture. All the key drawings that I would be giving to the animators had already been done. And I would already have finished the exact dialogue. Mel never sat in on story things or anything like that. And in no way could we let any actor, Mel or anybody else, ad-lib, because we had to make pictures exactly to 6 minutes. So the dialogue was all carefully planned to fit into an exact 6-minute format. So when I was ready for the actor, usually Mel, about an hour before we were to record, I'd call him in. The marvel of Mel was that he was such a brilliant actor that he could immediately get the idea of what you were talking about.
5: All the great characters of the Warner Brothers cartoons were all animals. They're animals with the traits of people, but they're not people. They're ducks and rabbits and skunks. What are some of the advantages of using animals instead of people for the cartoons?
6: Well, we had ample precedents to go on. I mean, going back to Aesop's Fables and Kipling, and even Mark Twain did several things about animals, and of course Beatrix Potter and so many others. But the main thing is that it's easier to humanize animals than it is to humanize humans. And it's as you know from seeing Snow White and the Poor Princes and all the Disney films, it's very difficult to animate human beings. And when we did animate them, they didn't look very much like human beings. I mean, Elmer Fudd doesn't look any more like a human being than Bugs Bunny looks like a rabbit. Bugs is obviously not a rabbit. Rabbits look more like, the average rabbit looks very much more like a pillow than anything else. However, I think that taking a rabbit and making him as heroic as Bugs Bunny is a lot more easy than it is to take a human being and make him like Bugs, with Bugs' characteristics.
5: You always believe that in a cartoon world that you have to create certain rules of the universe, and the characters always have to live within those rules. Give us an example through, say, the Roadrunner, Wile E. Coyote cartoons, because you created those characters.
6: Yes.
5: Tell us a little bit about the universe that you created them in.
6: Well, there are several things that happen in all comedy. The more you channelize, the more you narrow your character down, the better it gets. For some reason, take Charlie Chaplin, when he once got that little costume, look how much he was restricted in what he could do. He could only be the little tramp. And he also limited the little tramp pretty much into living in a city. Well, we felt that when we got the Roadrunner and Coyote going, it was evident that they both lived in the southwestern American desert. And so you immediately say to yourself, that's where they live, that's where they got to live. And the fact that the Roadrunner is a Roadrunner means that he should stay on the road. And there were a number of other rules about that the Roadrunner can never harm the Coyote. The Coyote can only harm himself by buying those unfortunate things he gets from the Acme Corporation. And the more rules you apply, you never hear any other sound except the beep beep. And I found that going back then to Bugs Bunny. Bugs Bunny is such a powerful character, and he's a comic hero rather than a loser. He's such a powerful character that he could become a terrible bully. So we always started Bugs. In every picture, we started him in a natural rabbit environment, minding his own business, a quiet living rabbit, something like Rex Harrison, perhaps, before he got involved with My Fair Lady, ladies. And then someone comes along and tries to deprive him of his foot or his life, or his, or sending him off in a rocket or something. And then then he has to fight back, you see. And when once engaged in the war, then he's happily engaged. But without that, he would just be a bully. And there were some characters like Heckle and Jekyll and even Woody Woodpecker at some time seemed to go out and just heckle people for no particular reason. Bugs never did that. And this is vital and necessary if you wanted the character to be believable and for people to care about him.
0: Chuck Jones speaking to Terry Gross in 1989. More after a break. 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

0: This is Fresh Air. We're noting the triumphant arrival in theaters of Coyote vs. Acme, the movie that was shelved by Warner Brothers Discovery years ago, but recently was rescued and released. Let's get back to Terry's 1989 interview with Chuck Jones, director of some of the most classic Bugs Bunny, Daffy Duck, and Roadrunner cartoons.
1: Now, I grew up on the Warner Brothers cartoons, and the older I'd get, the more jokes I'd get. But I never realized I was missing anything when I was young, you know, because I always liked them. And now as an adult, I see things that I didn't see when I thought I was getting all the jokes when I was an older kid. Did anyone at Warner Brothers ever give you an argument that certain things there would go over the head of the heads of the audience?
2: Yeah. Yes, they did. But we didn't pay attention to them. We always had going battles on with our producers, so they would issue edicts like, don't make any pictures about bullfights. Bullfights aren't funny. Well, that immediately would say, well, gee, obviously the guy has always been wrong. So we made a picture about a bullfight, and it turned out fine. No, we had very little problem. Fortunately, our producers were not very bright.
1: I remember once seeing a short film that was a combination of kind of pornographic cartoons that some of the Disney animators drew in their off hours.
2: Yeah.
1: And it ended up getting into circulation. Did you guys ever do anything like
2: sure.
1: that at Warner Brothers? Yeah?
2: Yeah, everybody did. In fact, sometimes when in a Pepe Le Pew picture, I would I'd put a little salacious one frame in 1/24th of a second. And I'd actually put it in the picture. And then I'd ask the office manager to come in. I said, there's a little glitch here. There's a certain hop at this point. I don't know what it I can't figure out what it is. Then I'd bring it to a stop in the movie OWA. And, you know, that thing when you look through, and there it would be, you know. Well, I knew nobody could ever see it because it was 1/24th of a second. But then he would go into shock, you know. And we always had a frame to replace it just in case. But I enjoyed doing that. It kind of put him in his place.
1: So did he make you take that out, or did those frames stay?
2: No. I told him it was too late. It would cost money to take it out, and nobody would ever see it. But I had already inserted it. It wasn't there anyway. But I did it to see if I couldn't put him into, as we used to say, reduce him to moccasins.
1: Were any of your scenes or any of your language ever censored?
2: No. No, that was left to the brilliant people at the networks. And they take out things that make the whole thing incomprehensible.
1: Did that happen a lot, that you felt your cartoons were butchered when they got on TV?
2: Oh, yes, they were, both at CBS and ABC, to name a few of the guilty ones. What's curious to me is that they feel it was necessary to chew up those cartoons, but Nickelodeon, which is a program that's supposedly designed for children, sees no need to do that.
1: I'd imagine that the cartoons that had gotten the most objections because of the violence were the Roadrunner cartoons, since they're all chase.
2: Well, that's absurd, though, because the Roadrunner never harmed the coyote. The coyote was only a victim of his own ineptitude.
1: Mm-hmm.
2: So the idea that there was any violence involved there is ridiculous.
1: Did you ever think of yourself as doing a pop kind of surrealism?
2: I did some, they tell me, but I never did anything. You know, by sitting down and saying, I'm doing this for a reason.
1: Right.
2: What I was trying to do was to develop the characters that I understood and to have fun doing it. That was the whole secret of Warner Brothers cartoons, is a bunch of people happened to come together from varied walks of life, all of whom were enormously interested in making films that were fun to do.
0: Chuck Jones speaking to Terry Gross in 1989. He died in 2002. Coyote vs. Acme, the little movie that could, is still chugging along in theaters nationwide. We'll end our animated salute to Coyote vs. Acme with another Looney Tunes clip. This is from Daffy Duck for President, a 2004 cartoon based on the 1997 children's book of the same name, written and illustrated by Chuck Jones.
3: What's up, Duck? What's up, Ifrit? I'll tell you what's up. When I'm president, I'm gonna pass a law that'll outlaw rabbits. That, my poor, unfortunate, soon-to-be-condemned species, is what is up.
4: Very ingenious solution to a long-smoldering problem. But there's just one slight technicality. The president can't pass laws.
3: The president can't pass what? That's ridiculous. The president can do anything. Anything he wants. He's just like a king, only better.
4: He's better, all right, but he's no king. Says so right here. You're outnumbered, good buddy, by the founding fathers.
3: Foundling fathers, ha! Bunch of muley infants, no doubt. What do they know?
4: The Constitution. Let's see here. Mm-hmm. Oh, yeah. The President is responsible for enforcing the laws. Congress makes the laws. You mean I've got to run for Congress? Well, cheer up, Doc. There's been a lot of funny Boyd sent to Congress, but you may be the first duck to be elected. At least you're not a lame duck.
0: Coming up, jazz historian Kevin Whitehead has an appreciation of Cassandra Wilson, the jazz singer, songwriter, and producer who died earlier this month. We'll also play an interview with her from our archives. I'm David Bianculli, and this is Fresh Air.
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This is Fresh Air. I'm David Bean Cooley. Singer Cassandra Wilson died in her hometown of Jackson, Mississippi on September 2nd at age 70. She first attracted attention in the 1980s, singing tricky songs by jazz composers Henry Threadgill and Steve Coleman. Soon, she was recording albums of her own, where she featured a wide variety of material and became one of jazz music's breakout stars, performing on screen in the movies Junior and The Score. Jazz historian Kevin Whitehead surveys Cassandra Wilson's 30-year recording career. Sky.

Cassandra Wilson, circa 1986, early in her recording career, on a tune she'd revisit, Hoagy Carmichael's Skylark. She was then in her early 30s, showing all the markers of her mature style. The love of a drowsy tempo, a dusky tone quality, the dramatic lows her contralto voice could reach, and a sultry persona. Also the way she'd swallow an occasional syllable. Wilson heard jazz singers growing up, but began her performing career accompanying herself on guitar in Mississippi coffee houses. She moved to New York in her late 20s and fell in with saxophonist Steve Coleman's circle of progressives who wrote their own music, as she did. That crowd played on her early albums, which mixed standards with original tunes. This is Cassandra Wilson's Subatomic Blues with Steve Coleman on alto.

Cassandra Wilson from her second album, 1987's Days Away. Another Wilson song on that one showed her admiration for bebop singer Betty Carter's rapid-fire articulation and Abby Lincoln's philosophical lyrics. Graham Haynes backs her on cornet on If You Only Know How.

funk, and hip-hop were also part of the mix early on. Wilson's label pushed her to make a swinging album of standards, The Very Fine Blue Skies from 1988. By now, Wilson had come into her own as interpreter of lyrics. With her low vocal range, her high notes aren't so very high, but still have a soaring quality. Her phrases might float over the beat.

Terry Lynn Carrington on drums. The album Blue Skies was a jazz hit, and a successful straight-up jazz career was Wilson's for the asking. But Cassandra Wilson had bigger ideas. In the 1990s, working with producer Craig Street, she made music seemingly designed to resist categorization as jazz or anything else. Take her chant Redbone, a character sketch of a hard-living, hard-praying woman that mixes blues and gospel themes, Cuban percussion, and a squirrely pedal steel guitar.

Guitars would be central to Cassandra Wilson's sound ever after. Old school country blues was another part of the mix. Most of one album was recorded in a Mississippi train depot and an adjoining boxcar. She got more attention covering radio pop she'd heard growing up. Songs like Last Train to Clarksville, Tupelo Honey, and Jimmy Webb's country pop classic, Wichita Lineman.

Cassandra Wilson in 2001. Her slow, understated, murmuring numbers had a great sense of mood, and she did a few of those. By the new century, she'd become a bona fide jazz star, filling big halls and looking the part. One album was called Glamored. Her last husband was a minor movie star. In her final decade, Cassandra Wilson quietly withdrew. Her last record, the lavishly produced album of Billie Holiday covers, Coming Forth by Day, came out in 2015. That year, she moved back home to Jackson, Mississippi, where she was born. While her groups went through some changes over the years, her distinctive vocal style was there from the first, and she stuck to it with confidence. And much as she defied category, Cassandra Wilson was the defining and dominant jazz singer of her time. She was a real original who left us much good work to remember her by. Yes.

0: jazz historian Kevin Whitehead. He's the author of New Dutch Swing, Why Jazz, and Play the Way You Feel. His piece commemorated jazz singer, composer, and producer Cassandra Wilson, who died last week. She was 70 years old. Coming up, we listen to Terry's 1988 interview with Cassandra Wilson. This is Fresh Air.
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1: This is Fresh Air. We're remembering jazz singer Cassandra Wilson, who died earlier this month at the age of 70. Wilson was influenced by jazz singers Sarah Vaughan, Abby Lincoln, and Betty Carter, but she didn't follow strictly in that tradition. Her singing was spiced with funk, hip-hop, and blues. Terry Gross spoke with Cassandra Wilson in 1988. She told Terry she first got noticed at a club in New York City called the Jazz Forum.
2: And that used to be a place where young musicians would go to sit in, you know, when they came to town. It's like the place people tell you, you know, when you come into town, if you want to sit in or if you want to get into some music, meet some musicians, go to the Jazz Forum. And there I met a great pianist, Sadiq Hakim, who's no longer with us. And he sort of took me under his wing, and he really liked me and introduced me to a lot of musicians and actually got me my first gig.
3: As you started getting more serious about singing and singing professionally, what are some of the things you wanted to learn and some of the things you wanted to change in your own style as you got deeper and deeper into it?
2: For a while, I did want to become more technically accurate, you know, in terms of my voice. I always felt that that was like a weakness that I had, not actually singing chords, you know, actually singing changes. If you notice, when a lot of singers improvise, they tend to deal within a very simple universe, you know, when it comes to improvising. And that's one thing I always wanted to work on, and I still work on to this day, is learning actual changes, you know, singing changes, and hearing more complicated types of intervals.
3: You sing some standards, but not many, at least not on your albums. Are you trying to, like, sing some, but to emphasize original material?
2: Yes, I'm heading in that direction. I would like to get to the point where I do all original material. I enjoy doing standards, though. I really get a lot of fun out of it and enjoyment out of it. So, you know, there are people who tell you, well, if you do standards, then you should do all standards. And there are people who tell you that if you do original music, you should do all original music. And I just pretty much paid attention to my intuition in terms of that. And everything that the standards that I choose, I think, fit inside of, you know, the whole body of work that I do.
3: You sing Let's Face the Music and Dance on your latest album.
2: Mm-hmm.
3: How, did you arrange that yourself? How did you decide to interpret that song? That is one of the songs that many great singers have sung before.
2: Mm-hmm. Actually, Henry Threadgill suggested that tune. He suggested that tune to me, and I was shocked that he suggested it, because Henry's not really the type of musician who gets into the standard repertoire, but he really liked that song. Everything just kind of happened, you know, in terms of the arrangement. We got into a rehearsal with it, and I heard it very up, you know, and very bright, and finally heard it, like, with a trumpet solo out front, and that's the way it happened.

0: want to ask you about another piece on your latest album. And the piece is called Apricots on Their Wings.
1: Mm-hmm.
0: It was composed by Henry Threadgill.
1: Mm-hmm.
0: Can you talk a little bit about the origins of this song?
1: I really don't know what the...
0: Well,
1: Henry told me that it was... I never understood the lyrics. I mean, and I just had to one day I came out and asked him. I said, you know, what does this mean? And he said, well, it's kind of a nonsensical type of a lyrical thing. You know, the words sounded pleasant to him, and they worked well together lyrically. So he put them together.
0: Well, how important is it as a singer to really understand and even relate to the lyrics that you're singing?
1: Well, it depends on the material. For something like Apricots, I just got a lot of joy out of the melody of that tune and just the way it moves. So it was always just, I somehow intuitively could feel what it meant and, you know, just from dealing with the sound of it.

0: You do some nice scatting on the beginning of that piece. Now, was that improvised or was that composed beforehand?
1: No, it was completely improvised.
0: Do you like scatting?
1: Oh, yeah, I enjoy it very much. In fact, I don't really call it scatting. I think that scatting is like a... That's taken from a bebop era where vocalists tended to try to imitate horns. But what I do, I really don't try to imitate horns. I just improvise and create sounds that are distinctive to the voice. And sometimes it just so happens that they do sound like instruments, but that's like not the initial approach, you know, to sound like an instrument. I like the idea of being a voice.
0: You said before that some people tell you to just sing standards or to sing no standards.
1: Right. Everybody's got an opinion, you know. It's like, oh, you should do this. And
0: have your musician friends discouraged you from singing standards?
1: Yes.
0: In a word. Some musicians really think of singers as just being pretty props to put in front of musicians, and they don't really respect them that much. I don't know. You know, and that's why I think standards get that kind of reputation, because they're associated with the things that singers do.
1: Mm-hmm.
0: Have you found that kind of stuff to be true?
1: I think there's a suspicion
0: of singers and standards.
1: Mm-hmm. I think the distrust of singers comes from something that it's based on something that historically is true. Singers tended to move into the music without very much of a depth of knowledge in music theory. And so I think, as a result of that, musicians just tend to, like, disrespect singers because sometimes when they get up there, they don't know, you know, a lot of the time they don't know what they're doing. They're not really functioning as musicians inside the group. They're functioning as simply singers.
0: Do you want to function as a musician inside the group? Is that...
1: Oh, I do function mm-hmm. as a musician inside my group, inside of any context that I am, because basically that's what I am, a musician. Who sings?
2: Cassandra Wilson speaking to Terry Gross in 1988. She died last week at the age of 70.

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0: This is Fresh Air. Our film critic, Justin Chang, recommends the monster movie Hope, which takes place in a South Korean border town that becomes the site of an alien invasion. It's the latest from the director Na Hong-jin, who's known for his thrillers such as The Yellow Sea and The Wailing. Hope is now playing in theaters. Here is Justin's review.
1: The South Korean filmmaker Na Hong-jin has directed 4 feature films over the past 18 years. They're terrific, if not for the faint of heart. I still remember watching Na's 2008 debut, The Chaser, and thinking I'd rarely seen a more brutally relentless thriller, or a darker statement about the elusiveness of law and order. His next one, The Yellow Sea, was even better, a gripping mob movie that was also a wrenching portrait of a Korean-Chinese immigrant on the run, a man without a country. Na is a master of tone and genre, and there's a genuine moral undertow to his movies, even as they balance comedy, tragedy, and bone-crunching violence. Na's latest movie, Hope, is a big step up in ambition, if maybe a step down in finesse. It's been divisive, passionately praised and witheringly dismissed, sometimes in the same breath. It's a sprawling, big-budget monster movie set in a remote South Korean town that comes under attack from giant shape-shifting aliens. That made it an admittedly odd choice to premiere in competition at the recent Cannes Film Festival, though I was grateful for the genre movie diversion, and floored, as usual, by the robustness of Na's action chops. Even Hope's dumb stretches, and it has them for sure, are touched by brilliance. The movie blurs the lines between schlock and art. It begins in a town called Hope Harbor, located near the border with North Korea. The surrounding countryside is full of barbed wire and undetonated landmines. The residents are used to being on high alert. Yet their most dangerous enemy hails not from across the border, but from the skies. Extraterrestrial monsters have descended and laid waste to the town. The local police chief, played by Hwang Jung-min, arrives late on the scene, and it's through his eyes that we see the destruction after it's already happened. But we don't see the monsters right away. For roughly the first hour of this more than 2.5-hour movie, Na steers us through a dim labyrinth of damaged stores and homes, building up our nervous anticipation scene by scene. Like the Steven Spielberg who made Jaws, Na knows that the less we see, the scarier things are. Indeed, it's a bit of a disappointment when we finally do get a clear look at the monsters, who resemble creatures out of a zombie apocalypse video game circa the early 2000s. But this isn't a deal-breaker. The CGI may be third-rate, but Hope has some of the most exhilaratingly sustained action scenes I've seen in years. Na has a strange ability to juggle nerve-shredding realism with an outlandish, almost slapstick level of violence. Watching his characters tear through the streets with a monster in hot pursuit is like watching the Steve McQueen classic Bullet, a Mad Max movie, and a Looney Tunes cartoon rolled into one. And there's an extraordinarily beautiful sequence in the woods, in which the pursuit takes place on horseback, that has the majesty of a Western. There are lengthy stretches of downtime, during which we get to know the people of Hope, most of them prickly types with salty mouths and big guns. The character development is minimal, but the performances stick with you. Chung Ho-yeon of Squid Game fame is terrific as a plucky police deputy who's a demon behind the wheel. And Cho In-sung is hilarious as an irascible hunter who stares down one of the aliens and turns out to have more lives than Wile E. Coyote. As for the aliens themselves, Na deliberately keeps us in the dark and off balance in terms of who they are, where they come from, and what exactly they want from planet Earth. It's worth noting that they are played by well-known Hollywood actors, including Michael Fassbender, Alicia Vikander, and Taylor Russell, though it's hard to recognize them under so many layers of CGI, especially given the incomprehensible language they speak. Part of me wondered if Na were making a wry commentary on the inequities of blockbuster filmmaking by pitting his Korean ensemble against a bunch of better-known Hollywood stars. But then in the final minutes of Hope, a truly bizarre narrative reversal occurs. Let's just say that the movie squeezes an entire film's worth of backstory into 5 minutes, and suggests there's more to these extraterrestrial beings than we might have thought. The movie ends on a laughably abrupt cliffhanger, but one with a touch of self-awareness. Na has already said in interviews that he's planning a sequel. Will the next movie clear up some of our confusion? We can always hope.
0: Justin Chang is a film critic for The New Yorker. Hope is now playing in theaters.

0: On Monday's show, Rhiannon Giddens. She plays and sings music from the black string band tradition dating back to slave times. She's the artistic director of the Silk Road Ensemble. She won a Pulitzer for co-writing an opera and played banjo on Beyoncé's Texas Hold'em. Giddens will play banjo, fiddle, and sing on our show. I hope you can join us.
1: It never stops at all. 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
0: 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Fresh Air's executive producer is Sam Brigger. Our senior producers today are Roberta Shurrock and Thea Challoner. Our technical director and engineer is Audrey Bentham, with additional engineering support from Julian Hertzfeld and Adam Staniszewski. Our interviews and reviews are produced and edited by Phyllis Myers, Anne-Marie Baldonado, Lauren Krenzel, Teresa Madden, Monique Nazareth, Susan Yakundi, Anna Bauman, and Nico Gonzalez-Whistler. Our digital media producer is Molly C.B. Nesper. Our social media video producer is Hillary Kissinger. For Terry Gross and Tanya Mosley, I'm David Biancooley.

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1: Myers, Anne-Marie Baldonado, Lauren Krenzel, Teresa Madden, Monique Nazareth, Susan Yakundi, Anna Bauman, and Nico Gonzalez-Whistler. Our digital media producer is Molly C.B. Nesper. Our social media video producer is Hillary Kissinger. For Terry Gross and Tanya Mosley, I'm David Bianculli.

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1: Why are doctors reconsidering hormone therapy for perimenopause after decades of controversy? I'm Flora Lichtman, and this is Science Friday. 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
2: Women are being told that estrogen is the fountain of youth, right? If you use estrogen and hormone therapy, you're going to stay younger.
1: Plus, the legendary fire at the Library of Alexandria destroyed 100,000 works of literature. Did it set humanity back?
3: They were building things like steam engines way back in the BCs. We didn't get to that point again until something like the 1700s.
1: And the Hawaiian Islands have been battered by hurricanes this season. We'll hear why this is so unusual and what scientists make of it. That's after this.
4: Live from NPR News in Washington, I'm Ryland Barton. Diesel prices are at record highs. 48 out of 50 states are averaging $6 or more per gallon, according to AAA, squeezing trucking companies and raising costs throughout the supply chain. Texas Public Radio's David Martin Davies has more.
5: John Esparza, president and CEO of the Texas Trucking Association, says fuel is now one of the industry's largest expenses, and small operators are especially vulnerable.
6: The individual truck drivers, they will feel that in their pockets more directly, and it's much harder to recover that price most immediately.
5: Esparza says higher diesel costs will quickly reach consumers because trucks carry nearly everything Americans buy, including merchandise now being shipped for the holiday season.
6: Anything you can think of comes to you via truck, and about 85% of our communities rely on trucking exclusively.
5: Esparza says diesel prices have nearly doubled from a year ago, and the industry has yet to see how high they may climb. For NPR News, I'm David Martin Davies in San Antonio.
4: President Trump says he's banning CNN, MS Now, and Politico from the White House due to what he called unfavorable coverage, and he threatened that more bans could follow. As NPR's David Folkenflik reports, it's Trump's latest test of the First Amendment and as his approval rating declines.
7: He also said that it was, you know, sort of a frustration that had built up over the last 2 years as opposed to any specific story. But it's worth noting what stories are in the news lately. You know, there's an unpopular war going on in the Middle East initiated by the president. There are elections coming up, in which a lot of candidates who have embraced him strongly appear to be dragged down by him in the polls. They're a question of the economy and how that's going.
4: NPR's David Folkenflik reporting. The Federal Aviation Administration says that President Trump's proposed arch in Washington, D.C. would not pose a hazard to planes. As NPR's Rachel Treisman reports, it would stand less than 2 miles from Reagan Washington National Airport.
8: A months-long FAA study has concluded that the 250-foot arch would not have a substantial adverse effect on